0: the community, explains Gary Moore, former director of the Ohio Department of Rehabilitation and Correction.
1: The more people we lock up for the longer period of time, the safer we'll be, which is absolutely not what the evidence shows.
0: More than 80% of survey participants agreed that neighborhood programs reduce the burden on their departments.
2: And as many Pennsylvania parents worry that artificial intelligence and cell phone overuse are getting in the way of their child's education, public school advocates are proposing new limitations.
3: According to the Pew Research Center, 4 in 10 teens say they're online almost constantly. Speaking at the National Press Club this week, American Federation of Teachers President Randy Weingarten unveiled a national proposal that suggests a series of screen bans and AI restrictions. It supports active hands-on learning in schools while curbing technology in classrooms.
4: And in this era of TikTok and YouTube, which drives rapid shifts of attention, there is a growing concern about students' ability to sustain focus and to persist through challenging learning tasks.
3: While the Pennsylvania Department of Education has outlined AI considerations for school districts, it hasn't issued formal guidance. Danielle Smith reporting.
2: And complex calculations used to determine who is eligible for health insurance leave many university employees without coverage, and New Mexico's higher education unions want to fix. John Dirch is a political organizer for the American Federation of Teachers, New Mexico.
5: When we speak to higher ed folks, we regularly hear that they're considering leaving the higher education space to go to a K-12 teaching setting because of the stability of pay and benefits. So higher ed is really this last piece of the puzzle.
2: State lawmakers have restructured health insurance for K-12 employees to pay 20% of their health insurance premiums, pays 80%. The change does not apply to many higher ed employees hired as part-time, adjunct facility, or temporary staff. This is Public News Service. An estimated 130,000 Coloradans expected to lose their health insurance under the Republican signature One Big Beautiful Bill Act, or HR1. According to a new Protect Our Care report, state officials are speaking out.
6: The law passed last summer cuts more than $1 trillion from Medicaid and assistance through Affordable Care Act marketplaces like Connect for Health Colorado over the next decade. Lieutenant Governor Diane Primavera says HR1 is making healthcare even harder to access and afford. She adds Medicaid is a key safety net program that many Coloradans need at some point in their lives.
7: So despite the rhetoric that we hear out of Washington, D.C., these cuts don't only impact the ACA expansion population, they also hit the traditional Medicaid programs for seniors, people with disabilities, pregnant women, and children.
6: HR1 is expected to claw back $14 billion federal dollars for Medicaid in Colorado, a program that provides health coverage to 1 in 5 residents. I'm Eric Galatas.
2: Next, crop scientists are researching heat-resistant plants in response to an extreme drought gripping the majority of Nebraska. Sorghum, which has been used in other countries and in the U.S. during past droughts, has many benefits, but farmers are concerned about lower crop yields.
8: The U.S. Drought Monitor's interactive map shows most of Nebraska in the red, the most dangerous conditions. The Donald Danforth Plant Science Center's Andrea Evelyn says sorghum, which is genetically closely related to corn, can help alleviate the threat.
9: But it is very drought resilient. It's also very heat resilient and doesn't need as much input, such as nitrogen-based fertilizers, things like that.
8: Sorghum yields are between 10 and 20% lower than corn with average precipitation. But when fields receive 21 inches of moisture or less per year, sorghum actually out-yields corn. Farmers predict how much annual rain they'll get before deciding what to plant. I'm Mark Moran.
2: Finally, this past weekend, visitors reported that Memorial Day crowds overwhelmed Yosemite National Park after the National Park Service got rid of its reservation system.
10: Staff are having a hard time keeping up with the crowds after the Trump administration slashed almost 25% of permanent jobs at the National Park Service since January of last year. Mark Rose with the National Parks Conservation Association says the chaos is hurting the visitor experience and the environment.
11: 1 to 2 hour long lines to get into the parks and long lines to get on shuttle buses. A lot of people parking on meadows, on roadsides, on tree roots, causing significant resource damage.
10: Rose notes that morale is down among park staff and worries that the crush of vehicles will affect emergency response times. I'm Suzanne Potter.
2: This is Mike Clifford for Public News Service, member and listener supported Find our trust indicators at publicnewsservice.org.
12: Can you guess what most of us say our favorite summertime activity is? Chew it over for a second and we'll have the answer on the Old Farmer's Almanac Radio Report. With more practical tips and useful advice, this is the Old Farmer's Almanac Radio Report for Thursday, May 28th, the 148th day of the year. Singer Kylie Minogue has a birthday, and on this day in 1897, Jell-O gelatin was introduced. Here's what recent surveys say our favorite summertime activities are. The third most anticipated pastime is going to the pool or beach. The second most mentioned outing was going for a walk or hike. And the very favorite activity this summer will be, wait for it, eating. Having a cookout or barbecue has held the top spot for several years. 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Favorites from a decade ago. Reading a summer novel or a visit to the ballpark have disappeared entirely. That is your Old Farmer's Almanac Radio Report. 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

0: And we continue with Our American Stories. Up next, we continue with our recurring series about the curious origins of everyday sayings. Here to join us again is Andrew Thompson, as he continues to share another slice from his ultimate guide to understanding the stories, the mysteries of the English language. Take it away, Andrew.
1: To up the ante means to raise the cost or risk of an activity. And that expression sprung up from the card game of poker. Ante is a Latin word meaning before or in front. And at the start of a hand, before any cards are dealt, players must place a bet called the ante, that is, the upfront bet. As the hand progresses and cards are received, players can increase their bet, which is only usually done if a player has a good hand or is bluffing. Increasing the bet is known as raising the stakes or upping the ante. The expression was used more widely since the early 1800s. Up to the mark means to be acceptable or up to the required standard. And it's often used in the negative, in that he's not up to the mark. But the expression originated in 1697 when the Britannia Standard was introduced. It provided that all gold and silver that satisfied a certain level of purity be stamped with a hallmark. This proved the authenticity of the material and became a sign to jewellers and buyers that it was genuine. In the beginning, all precious metals were inspected at Goldsmiths Hall in London before the inspection process spread to other locations. If a metal was not considered of the required standard, it was rejected as not being up to the hallmark, and the expression was later shortened to not up to the mark. To get the upper hand means to obtain a dominant position or a position of control. It began with a simple 15th century game. It involved a stick and two or more contestants. One person held the bottom of the stick and the next person placed their hand directly above that. This happened turn after turn until the top of the shaft was reached. The last person to place their hand on the end of the shaft was said to have the upper hand and was the winner. This game was then adopted in the 19th century in American playgrounds to determine who would bat first in impromptu baseball games. To upset the apple cart means to create a difficulty or cause an upset, and that expression has the unlikely origins of wrestling. During the 18th century, the apple cart was a slang term in wrestling circles for a man's upper body. To upset the apple cart was to throw the opponent down, which put him in a difficult position and prevented him from winning. To wait for the other shoe to drop means to await a seemingly inevitable event. And that expression began with the American manufacturing boom in the late 19th century. In large cities like New York, apartment housing became common. These dwellings were all built with similar designs, and bedrooms were typically located one above the other. It was common to be awoken late at night by a neighbour removing their shoes in the apartment above. The person below would often wake when the first shoe dropped on the floor and made a loud bang. Already disturbed, the person would then wait for the inevitable noise of the other shoe hitting the floor. Warts and all means the entire thing and not concealing any detail. And it derives from Oliver Cromwell, the Lord Protector of England in the 1650s. Cromwell instructed the royalist painter Sir Peter Levy to paint his portrait. And as was usual at the time, Levy's style was to flatter the subject, showing them in the best possible light, with all blemishes removed. Cromwell was known for being opposed to personal vanity, and he issued this instruction to Levy: "I desire you use all your skill to paint my picture truly like I am and not flatter me at all. Remark all roughness, pimples, warts, and everything you see. Otherwise, I'll never pay you a farthing for it." Lilly did just that, and the portrait includes a mole above Cromwell's eye and a large wart below his lip. To wear your heart on your sleeve means to show all feelings and emotions, and that expression derives from medieval jousting matches. When a king's court held a jousting match, "I desire you use all your skill to paint my picture truly like I am and not flatter me at all. Remark all roughness, pimples, warts, and everything you see. Otherwise, I'll never pay you a farthing for it." Lilly did just that, and the portrait includes a mole above Cromwell's eye and a large wart below his lip. To wear your heart on your sleeve means to show all feelings and emotions.

0: to show that he was representing his sweetheart, a knight would wear the colours of the lady he was supporting in cloths or ribbons tied to his arm. He would symbolically wear his heart on his sleeve. Shakespeare then popularised the expression in his 1604 play Othello, when he wrote, "I will wear my heart upon my sleeve." If you say someone is well-heeled, you're saying they've got a lot of money. And that expression lies in the sport of cockfighting. When the sport began, birds that were equipped with long and strong spurs were known as well-heeled, the heel relating to the position of the spur on the back of the cock's foot. The cocks obviously use their spurs to kill the other birds, so a well-heeled cock is a very dangerous bird. To be wet behind the ears means to be naive or inexperienced, and it's got a very simple origin. The phrase stems from the state of farm animals just after birth. There's a small indentation behind the ears of a newborn horse, calf or lamb, and this area is protected from sunlight and wind and is the last place to dry on the animal after it's born. The saying began in America and was well known by the early 20th century. A whistle-stop tour is a trip that makes many stops in many places over a short space of time, and that expression stems from politics. During the mid-1900s in America, trains stopped at all the major towns, but they only stopped at small towns if a passenger requested it. Upon a request, the conductor would blow the train's whistle twice to indicate a train was approaching. During Harry Truman's 1948 campaign, he travelled by train, stopping briefly at many places to deliver speeches. During his speech in Los Angeles, Truman joked and said that it was the biggest whistle-stop town he'd ever visited. The crowd loved it and the phrase stuck. A white elephant is an expensive but unwanted possession or thing. And that expression stems from Thailand in the 17th century. Albino elephants were extremely rare at the time, and any born there became the property of the king. The elephants were considered sacred, though, and therefore couldn't be ridden, killed, or put to work. They were also very expensive to feed and house. So if the king was displeased with any nobleman, he would gift them a white elephant out of malice. Then, unable to refuse the royal gift, the nobleman would be forced to care for the useless animal for the rest of his life, which would often lead to financial ruin.
1: And a terrific job on the production, editing, and storytelling by our own Greg Hengler. Love that last one, white elephant. And so many of the others. Just terrific storytelling by Andrew Thompson. His book, The Curious Origins of Everyday Sayings. And you can go to our website and listen to many, many more. Andrew's been very generous with our American stories and shared all of them from A to Z, from soup to nuts. Is that one of them, by the way, Greg? I'm not sure. I think so, too. The story of the origins of everyday sayings, the ones we use all the time here on Our American Stories. Lee Habib here, the host of Our American Stories. 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
1: And we continue with Our American Stories. Up next, the story of the Godfather and its unlikely journey to the

0: screen. The director, Francis Ford Coppola, was a renegade filmmaker who never made a profitable picture. The producer, Al Ruddy, was hired because he could stay below budget. The star, Marlon Brando, had a reputation for being difficult. A formula for disaster? Nope, not quite. It was the makings of one of the greatest films of all time. Here to tell the story is Harlan Lebo, author of The Godfather Legacy.
1: The Godfather really is very much a family story. It's certainly not a family picture by any means in the traditional sense of a rated G film, but it is a movie about a family. There are many things about the mafia and violence in the film, but at the heart of the story are the struggles within a family, a very powerful man, his three sons and his daughter, and in particular, the struggles of Michael, his youngest son, who wanted to stay out of the family business, as they call it, but winds up, of course, at the end of The Godfather, the film and the book, both as powerful and as ruthless as his father could have ever imagined. So it's very much a family picture. I mean, it's the same way as looking at Gone with the Wind. It's Gone with the Wind isn't a movie about the Civil War. It just has the Civil War as a backdrop. It's about the struggles of a woman during the Civil War. But The Godfather is the same way. The whole issue of family and trust and love are very much a part of The Godfather. In fact, they're integral to The Godfather. Michael, the youngest son, played by Al Pacino, never would have done what he did, which is become part of the family business, if it was not for his love of his father. And that's a real torment for him. But it doesn't stop him from becoming the ruthless killer that he does become.
2: You spend time with your family?
3: Sure I do.
2: Good. Because a man who doesn't spend time with his family can never be a real man.
1: If you look at Hell's Kitchen or other parts of New York, for example, where they filmed The Godfather Part II, they were not good parts of New York then, but the city has changed and continues to change, and it's much nicer now. But Hell's Kitchen was the classic tenement section of New York City for many decades, and that's where Mario Puzo was from. He was young, he was poor, he eventually became a civil servant working in New York, and at the same time was a struggling fiction author through the 1960s. He wrote good books, but they didn't sell very well at all until he decided to pick up an idea that he thought about all along the way and was mentioned just a bit in one of his other books, which is the experiences of a family involved in the underworld of New York. And that's when the idea for The Godfather came along. The book itself was one of the great page-turning books one summer that it came out. Puzo had decided to give writing one last shot. He maxed out all the credit cards. He also got a little money from Paramount Pictures. But this really was his last shot at writing. He sent off the manuscript. He came back from a vacation. And he came back to discover that not only had the book sold, but the paperback rights had sold for about $400,000. And in 1970 money, that's a lot of money. So the book was a gigantic hit, number one on the bestseller list for months and months. And it was a natural fit, you would think, to be made into a film. But that's where other problems started. The process of giving writers advances wasn't done very often, but it was done most frequently by an executive named Peter Bart, who is still very active in the film business. Right now, he is a columnist and has been for years, writing some of the most intelligent work about the film business and entertainment in general. But Peter believed very strongly that some writers needed a little help from now and then to keep going, as all struggling writers do. He had already supported other books that had done very well, like Love Story, which did very well for Paramount Pictures. So Peter Bart supported Puzo with a few bucks now and then, and they held on to the rights to make The Godfather, the book, into a film if it turned out to be a success. Well, of course, it turned out to be a huge success, which naturally led it into becoming a film project in 1971. No one did want to direct the film. Even though The Godfather, the book, was a huge bestseller, it was thought at the time that a movie about the mafia would not be very successful. And primarily, that's because what Paramount wanted to do with it. They had supported Puzo as a writer, but they didn't want to support the film any more than any other relatively low-budget shoot-'em-up picture about crime. And as a result, there were no takers on directors for the film and very little interest in the project. That problem was compounded by the fact that a film called The Brotherhood had come out at about the same time, which had a huge budget, big stars, and it flopped because, again, it was just not well thought of as a topic to make movies about the mafia. Well, eventually, the movie was offered to Francis Coppola to direct, and Coppola was a young, just getting started director. He'd only had, I think, 3 films at that point and had written another one.
3: Much of the original book was a potboiler, so it was not a film I particularly wanted to do, but I had no money. And my then young assistant, George Lucas, said, Francis, you got to get a job because the sheriff's going to come and put a chain on the door of American Zoetrope because we haven't paid our bills. Do this movie. And so I ultimately took the job and wrote the screenplay. I just took the novel and went through it and underlined everything that I thought that I could use.
1: But part of the reason they went to Coppola was he seemed solid enough as a director, but he was also Italian-American, and that was crucial to the project at the time. And we could certainly talk about the problems within the Italian-American community in the 1960s and early 1970s with Hollywood. But the short version is that it was viewed within many Italian-American families that any time an Italian-American person appeared in a film, it was in a crime role. And there were no non-crime roles, legitimate characters who were Italian-American in films or on television. Well, Paramount came around to the idea that one of the ways to solve that problem is to have an Italian-American director. They went to Coppola, they offered the project to him, and he turned it down too. He came around because of the same things we were talking about a few minutes ago. He finally did read the book all the way through. He only read sort of the smutty parts up front before he declined. But then he realized the same thing that we did, which is that the movie is not about the mafia at its core. What it's about is a family and the problems of a particular family and the struggles of that family. That's the story at its core. And if you focus on Michael, the problems of the youngest son, then it becomes even more interesting. So Coppola agreed to do the film with many conditions, and he was able to convince Paramount to buy in. Coppola did grow up in Detroit and a few other places as well. His father, Carmine, was a very talented musician and composer, but he always felt like he was waiting for his break to come, like he was waiting for that knock to come on the door. And it never did, or at least it never did until his son helped him later. And Coppola realized that you just can't wait around for these things. You need to go out and make your own breaks. And he did make his own breaks. And of course, here was a break that had been handed to him because of the talent he had developed, and he turned it down and then finally did accept it. But he made very strong demands about how the film needed to be made. The primary demand, of course, was that it be filmed entirely on location in New York, which is a very expensive proposition at that point. The studio wanted to make it either in studio or on the streets in Los Angeles, which would have been much cheaper. They had a very small budget in mind for the film. And of course, by today's standards, the budget was very small. But by the standards then and the struggles within the motion picture industry in the early 1970s, it was a very small budget. Coppola got more. Keep in mind, The Godfather is a huge book and has many subplots. And he made the case that he was going to focus as much as he could on the trials and tribulations of the family. And he stood his ground. And there were many times where he had to stand his ground over the next few months.
0: And you've been listening to Harlan Lebo, author of The Godfather Legacy, tell the story about how The Godfather came to be. Heck, even as a best-selling piece of fiction, it barely happened. I mean, it was Mario Puzo's last shot. And what do you know? It becomes a hit. Coppola doesn't even want to do the film. The only reason he's been picked is because he's Italian and he's probably cheap. And he says no the first time, but he needs the money. When we come back, more of the story of how The Godfather came to be with Harlan Lebo here on Our American Stories.
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0: And we continue with Our American Stories and with Harlan Lebo, author of The Godfather Legacy, the untold story of the making of the classic Godfather trilogy. Let's pick up where we last left off.
1: The Godfather is a movie about violence and about, in some ways, about love and about family. But it's one of the best American films ever made, or one of the best films ever made, about power. How power can be used and how power can corrupt. And those are the elements that Coppola went for. And in all fairness, the movie was very, of course, very popular at the time. But even more important, it is a lasting treasure of American cinema. If you ask practically anyone the kinds of films they like or the films that their favorite films, The Godfather is almost always one of the films that everybody really loves. It really was quite universal. The issues of love and family and conflict are so clear in the film. I mean, let's face it, there's a lot of violence in The Godfather. Of course there is. That is part of the story. It's part of the culture. It tells the story in many ways of the family itself. But the problems within the family, in particular, of course, Al Pacino playing Michael and his struggles to stay away from the family business, all fall apart. And that's the intriguing part of the story, right up to the very end. What you do with the headstrong, violent oldest son, that sort of takes care of itself about halfway through the movie when he's killed. But then always that the story of Fredo, the middle son, and what happened to him or what didn't happen to him, how he was sort of left by the side of the road in many respects, that gets picked up again in much more detail in Godfather Part Two.
5: Mike, you don't come to Las Vegas and talk to a man like Mo Green like that.
6: Fredo, you're my older brother, and I love you. But don't ever take sides with anyone against the family again. Ever.
1: But it was a real problem filming The Godfather. The film was shot primarily in the spring and summer of 1971, and they were filming in what was supposed to be 1946, 47, and 48. Well, that doesn't seem all that long before. It was only 23 years earlier, but it was a long time in the history of New York, and the city really looked nothing like it did in 1946. And constant attention to detail and fixing the streets and putting up posters or big trucks to block things that would otherwise be seen on screen was a constant challenge when making the film. One of the great pleasures of watching The Godfather is watching the detail of the film, just adding extra details. Dean Tavoularis, the production designer, there's one scene on the streets of a tenement area where James Caan's character, Sonny, the oldest son, beats up his brother-in-law because his brother-in-law has attacked Sonny's sister, the youngest in the family. Look around at what's going on in that scene, just at the decor and the posters of political campaigns and posters that are falling down and tattered away that have posters underneath them, or the cars, or the Shepherd's Crook light poles. All that detail was a constant challenge, but well worth it because The Godfather looks incredibly good and incredibly realistic. Actually, when you look at it now, I believe Brando's character is only in the three-hour Godfather about 43 minutes, something like that. But his aura is over every frame of the film, and he had exactly what it took to make that character of Don Vito Corleone come alive.
7: Godfather, I don't know what to do. I don't know what to do.
8: You can act like a man! What's the matter with you? Is this how you turned out a Hollywood Pinocchio that cries like a woman? What can I do? What can I do? What is that nonsense? Look at this. I want you to rest well in a month from now. This
2: Hollywood big shot's gonna give you what you want.
9: It's too late. They start shooting in a week.
2: I'm gonna make him an offer he can't refuse.
1: Well, now we're looking at it in retrospect a lot of years later. Then, Brando was viewed by some as not bankable. So most of his films just before The Godfather had not done very well at all. He was also viewed as impossible to work with by some people who probably unfairly said that he was really very tough on the set and was difficult for directors. For many things, many reasons, he was not anyone's choice to be the Don, except for Coppola, who went for him, who met with Marlon Brando, and Brando certainly wanted the part and created his own character right in front of Coppola's eyes as he envisioned the Don being.
3: The president of Paramount told me in these words, he says, "Francis, as president of Paramount Pictures, I am telling you that Marlon Brando will not be in this movie." I said, "We have to be like ninjas. We have to go to Mr. Brando's house, don't make any noise, and we'll just sort of photograph him experimenting to be an Italian." So we went, we arrived very early in the morning, and no one said a word. And he came out, he had long blonde hair. He was only 47. He was quite a handsome young man. And as he came out, he, in a beautiful Japanese robe, I remember, he came out and he took his long hair and he kind of put it up behind his head and pinned it in, and he got some shoe polish and he started to make it black and kind of do that. And then he put a white shirt on, and I remember he took the white shirt and he was taking his collar, interesting about little seeds of a character, and he started to bend the end of the collar and he said, "Oh, those Italian guys, the collar is always bent." And he even said, "Oh, maybe his voice should be very hoarse because he shot in the story in the throat. Huh? He was talking like this." Like that, not saying anything. And meanwhile, we were photographing this. So he even took some Kleenex and he put it into his mouth and said, he said, "Those guys look like bulldogs." And it was a miracle because the character was growing out of this. I took this tape. I decided to go to New York and show it to the chairman and the owner of Paramount, who was named Charlie Bluthorn, who was an interesting person. And he had a company called Gulf and Western. It was the first conglomerate, and one of the companies he owned was Paramount.
2: "I'm going to make him an offer he can't refuse."
3: Charlie Bluthorn comes out and he recognized me. "Oh, Francis, what can I do?" I said, "Well, look at this." And I turned on the tape recorder and there is Marlon Brando with this long blonde hair rolling it up. And Charlie Bluthorn said, "No, no, absolutely not. Marlon Brando, ah." And as he watched and saw this transformation, he said, "That's incredible. That's incredible." And as at that moment, I knew that I had Brando in the part, and of course, Brando, to this day, is thought of for that role.
1: And Coppola was right. And Coppola had to fight for practically every character, but the key characters he had to fight for was first Marlon Brando, and then later Al Pacino.
0: And we've been listening to author Harlan Lebo tell one heck of a story about the greatest film ever made in American history, that is. That's The Godfather. And a lot of film critics put The Godfather 2 right there with it. And that never happens with sequels. And so much of it had to do with Francis Ford Coppola's artistic nature, him seeing and understanding the core of the story, which was that it was not a mob film. It was a film about power, with violence, love, and family at the center. And my goodness, having to create a film in the streets of New York in 1971 and make it look like it was 1947 or 48, it was pulled off by a master. And then there's that talk of the scene with Marlon Brando and him showing it to this titan, this head of Gulf and Western, and saying, "No, Brando." And then seeing the magic of Brando owning the character almost instantly. Remarkable storytelling. When we come back, more of the story of how The Godfather came to be here on Our American Stories.
10: always, the first weekend of June, it's the 30th annual Picket on the Plains Music Festival in Colby. 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
0: And we continue with Our American Stories and with Harlan Lebo, author of The Godfather Legacy. Let's pick up where we last left off.
11: And Al Pacino, it's so hard for us to think of it now, Al Pacino, the superstar, the legend of Hollywood. But in 1971, he was like many other struggling actors in New York with no work. You know, he would wait tables. He would put pamphlets on cars, just trying to make ends meet while he got acting jobs, and did very well on the stage when he did. But a lot of other people did too. He'd made a couple of movies, including a superb role as a junkie in Panic in Needle Park. But he's small. He's not traditionally handsome. I mean, there were some of the studio who thought Robert Redford could play Michael, but Coppola knew better, and he tested endlessly for the part of Michael, throwing Pacino's screen tests in as often as he could. But once Pacino got into costume, once he was on set, once his measured, reserved performance started to come out, I think people finally realized immediately that he was perfect for the role.
12: And I was thinking, why would Francis want me to play that part? I much prefer Sonny, the one that's more robust, more, there's more to play there, there's more fun there. How do you play Michael? I thought, but he sees me as Michael. I thought, gee, he's seeing something I don't see.
11: Keep in mind that Al Pacino's character, Michael Corleone, is struggling about what to do with his life. He's just out of the army. He knows he does not want to be part of the family business in quotes. But he also feels a duty to his father and feels that he needs to take care of the people who are responsible for having his father shot and severely wounded, which he does. He murders a police captain and a drug dealer at a restaurant in the Bronx. I think Pacino was probably getting a little behind himself at that point. The studio certainly thought that those scenes were fabulous, which they are. If you look at Pacino in those scenes, that undercurrent of rage and fear in those scenes as he's preparing for the two murders is unmistakable and unforgettable. But what really sold the studio were some of the first scenes that he shot, which were on the streets of New York with Diane Keaton, his girlfriend, Kay, as they were walking away from Radio City Music Hall, and he discovers that his father has been shot when he sees it on the headline of a newspaper. And that simmering concern and how he presents himself on screen in beautiful color close-ups by cinematographer Gordon Willis with his very dark eyes and penetrating stare, that's what sold the studio. They were with him from the start. There was no question at that point. In fact, it's really sad. You can see, after you've seen the movie once, you see him walking on a street and you realize before he walked past this newsstand, he was the carefree kid he was trying to become. And when he passes the newsstand and Kay has seen the headlines, you know that it's all on the way down.
13: Send Fredo off to do this. Send Fredo off to do that. Let Fredo take care of some Mickey Mouse nightclub somewhere. Send Fredo to pick somebody up at the airport. I'm your older brother, Mike, and I was stepped over.
14: That's the way Pop wanted it.
13: It ain't the way I wanted it. I can handle things. I'm smart. Not like everybody says. Like dumb. I'm smart and I want respect.
11: John Cazale was a wonderful character actor. He played the part of Fredo, the misunderstood middle son, as perfectly as it could possibly have been played, creating all kinds of conflict. Not as much in Godfather Part 1, but became integral to the story in Godfather Part 2. John Cazale was in 5 classic films of the 1970s. Besides The Godfather Part 1 and Part 2, he was in Dog Day Afternoon, The Deer Hunter, and The Conversation, five of the best films ever made. So that's quite a legacy for a man whose life ended way too quickly. Marlon Brando was not a lazy actor, although some probably would have said he was. He was definitely a method actor, and he felt very strongly that for his style of acting, studying the script as little as possible and making it as spontaneous as possible was important for his roles. So for many of his parts, for all of his career after a certain point, he almost always had cue cards just off camera. And logistics of a movie set being what they are, sometimes the cue card can be right in front of you, and sometimes it's right on the lap of the person that you're talking to. So they hid cue cards everywhere. Some of them big, some of them poster size, some of them just little note size sitting on a counter. It's too bad because those cue cards are worth a fortune now. I'd love to have some. This is the scene when Marlon Brando's character dies. He's in the family tomato patch with his grandson, Anthony. It's actually his real name, also Anthony. And the scene was scripted for Brando's character to die, but a lot of it was left for Brando to work out and interacting with Anthony. Anthony wasn't young and wasn't old enough to really act for himself. And one of the things that Brando did was something from his own childhood. Was he took an orange, he ate part of it, and then, like many of us, he put the rind in his teeth, and it made it look like a funny face, and he actually cut teeth into it. And it really scared Anthony. It genuinely scared him. If you see him on screen, he's actually scared by this. But it plays so beautifully as this tender, intimate scene between grandfather and grandson. And it's a wonderful contrast to what happens a few seconds later, which is that Brando's character, the Don, passes away, falls into the tomato plants, and dies. It's absolutely wonderfully shot. And by the way, just a little unsung hero of this film was Gordon Willis, the cinematographer, who shot every frame of the film as if it was literally a frame from a photograph or a painting. It is so physically beautiful, the whole film. It's wonderful. Incredible as it may seem now, movies were not marketed the same way they are today. The idea then, and for way too long, was you would build up interest in a film by having road shows for it in a select number of theaters, as opposed to showing it in hundreds and hundreds of theaters or thousands of theaters all on one big weekend. And that's what happened with The Godfather as well, where they opened it in several theaters, or well, many theaters in major cities across the country, but not in thousands of theaters. And it was an instantaneous, around the block for hours and hours a day sensation. Absolute gigantic hit in the summer of 1972, later becoming the biggest box office attraction of all time. It made more money than any other film up to that time. But it was huge, and then of course when it opened wide and very successfully. This was a huge boost for everyone involved. All of the younger characters, the people who played the sons, James Caan, Al Pacino, and then an adopted son, played by Robert Duvall, all became legitimate stars immediately. They were all nominated for Best Supporting Actor. Brando's career got a huge boost. Talia Shire's career at playing Connie, the youngest in the family, also got a huge boost and went on to do all the Rocky films, among other things. This was a giant success story for everyone.
3: Being an Italian-American, I knew my own family, who were a family of musicians and tool and die makers, but living in New York, and so I knew what the family life was like. I was very much anxious to draw upon my own family in terms of how we lived and what it was like in the house and what we ate and what the day-to-day feel of an Italian family was. I used as much of my own memory of my family to give it a kind of authenticity, and that was my approach. It was the story of a family, and it was kind of Shakespearean, and that there was a great king and he had three sons, and each of the sons had a part of the talent of the old man, but none really all of it. The youngest had the cunning, and the second had the sweetness, and the older had the rage and the violence.
11: I don't know if we're all fascinated by gangsters as much as we're fascinated by men of action.
1: These were deliberate, ruthless men. They are unsavory, horrible people and murderers. Yet there's something attractive or compelling about them that really fascinates everyone. It's part of American culture.
0: And a terrific job on the production, editing, and storytelling by our own Greg Hengler. A special thanks to Harlan Lebo, author of The Godfather Legacy, the untold story of the making of the classic Godfather trilogy. You will not put it down once you start reading it. The pictures are terrific. And my goodness, what a story he tells about the whole movie, the making of it from beginning to end, and particularly the stories about some of these other actors. Al Pacino, a staggering performance, and launches this amazing career. John Cazale, who plays Fredo, the actor's actor. We've done a piece on John Cazale. Go to ouramericanstories.com and you can listen to a real beauty. And then, of course, there's Gordon Willis, the cinematographer, and Nino Rota, that soundtrack. It was all just spectacular. And there is Coppola discussing and describing his Italian heritage and how he brought that authenticity to the screen. The unlikely story of The Godfather and how it became the greatest film of all time here on Our American Stories.
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18: Scattered showers and thunderstorms continue to move northeast across the region through the night tonight. The heaviest rainfall stretching from south central Nebraska through north central and northeastern Kansas, with isolated activity across the rest of the region, clearing skies over western portions of Kansas and Oklahoma, with a little bit of fog developing over northwest Kansas. We'll see temperatures falling back into the upper 40s and low 50s in southwest Kansas, mid to upper 50s for the rest of western Kansas, along with western Oklahoma and western and central portions of Nebraska, and low 60s for central and eastern portions of the region. Friday, we'll see partly to mostly cloudy skies. Isolated shower and thunderstorm activity possible across most of the region, but that will be rather hit-and-miss activity, and more of the area will stay dry. We'll see high temperatures in the upper 70s and low 80s across most of Nebraska, low 80s for eastern Kansas as well, and mid to upper 80s across western Kansas and most of Oklahoma. I'm meteorologist Ray Miller in the Weatherology Weather Center.
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20: News this hour from Town Hall. I'm John Scott. There's been a huge fire that has destroyed a two-story apartment building in Dallas, causing fatalities and injuries. Dallas Fire Rescue Deputy Chief Mark Berry says the search for missing people is ongoing. He says first responders' mission has changed from rescue to recovery now. Officials say the fire erupted. That's after someone called 911 to report a gas leak. At a White House press briefing, Treasury Secretary Scott Bessent says he will not confirm that a tentative agreement to extend the U.S.-Iran ceasefire is in place.
21: Again, it's always a mistake to get out ahead of the president, so it is all going to be the president's decision. I think that we can see that the president very clearly stated his open the strait, highly enriched uranium, no nuclear program.
20: He says oil and gas prices will drop once an agreement has been reached in the Iran war.
21: What we've seen is actually oil prices are down about 10% in May. There are almost 2,000 ships waiting to come out of the Gulf. And I think the oil market is going to be very well supplied on the other side of this, and that we could see prices come down very quickly.
20: And stocks keep moving higher.
4: Profits keep piling up for companies like Dollar Tree and Hormel Foods. A tentative deal to extend the ceasefire in the war with Iran by 60 days also helped lift the market and rein in crude oil prices. The S&P 500 rose 0.6% Thursday. The Dow edged up 24 points. That's less than 0.1%. The NASDAQ composite climbed 0.9%. Dollar Tree soared almost 18%. Hormel added 12.5%. Treasury yields eased in the bond market. The yield on the 10-year treasury fell to 4.45%. Seth Sutel, New York.
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20: Australia is suing the U.S. company 3M for more than $1.4 billion. Bob Agnew reports.
22: The lawsuit centers on contamination at 28 locations from the use of so-called forever chemicals. They're the kind that never break down and were contained in firefighting foam used at military sites. The Australian government seeks damages for past and future expenses related to managing the contamination. 3M plans to contest the claim, stating it stopped selling that foam in Australia 2 decades ago, but the Defense Department continued using it after that. Bob Agnew reporting.
20: In medical news, new research suggesting a first-of-its-kind drug for hepatitis B may let some patients stop treatment without showing signs of the dangerous liver virus. Chronic hepatitis B is hard to treat, and the virus can hide out in the body, making a cure elusive. Researchers are calling the experimental drug a functional cure. News and analysis at townhall.com. A new poll sheds light on which Democrats are popular with voters as the party looks ahead to the presidential race in 2028. More from Laura Winters.
23: The new Emerson College survey finds former Transportation Secretary Pete Buttigieg leading with 18% support. During his remarks at the National Action Network conference last month, he hinted at a possible run for president. Now, he's followed by California Governor Gavin Newsom, who's at 16%. Newsom is term limited as governor. Other Democrats who may run, AOC, she's polling at 11% support. Pennsylvania Governor Josh Shapiro and former Vice President Kamala Harris tied at 10%. Laura Winters reporting.
20: The crowded race for California governor still has no clear frontrunner, with only days left for voters to decide which two candidates to advance to the general election in November. Some Democrats say they're just not impressed with the field. More on these stories at townhall.com.
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25: This is Kansas Profile. I'm Ron Wilson, director of the Huck Boyd National Institute for Rural Development at Kansas State University. Let's visit all the nation's national parks and do that in a day. Clearly, that cannot happen short of a Star Trek transporter machine. But what if we could learn about most of the country's national parks while having fun during one afternoon? Today, we'll meet Kansas entrepreneurs who are preparing an attraction which would enable just that. It's today's Kansas Profile. Kelly and Todd Miller are owners of Mega Pines Mini Golf, a remarkable new attraction to be located near Andover. Kelly and Todd graduated from high school at the rural community of Rose Hill, population 4,185 people. Now that's rural. They went to K-State, where Kelly earned degrees in education, and Todd earned degrees in education and wildlife biology. They are now teachers in the Wichita area. They are also entrepreneurs, operating snow cone stands and other businesses. When the COVID pandemic hit, they were busy with their snow cone stands, which were located outside. Customers said how much they enjoyed being outside and going to the parks again. It got us thinking about what kind of outdoor activity we might be able to offer, Miller said. When our kids were little, we tried to take them to all the national parks, Miller said. This prompted the Millers to think of creating a national park-themed mini golf course, with each hole named for a national park. It would be a fun activity with an educational element as well, Miller said. They formed an LLC in 2023 and got a grant which enabled them to purchase a cargo trailer and a portable 9-hole mini golf course to take to special events. Miller's long-term vision was to have the course in a permanent location between Augusta, where they live, and Wichita, where she works. I contacted every landowner on the highway between Augusta and Andover with no luck, Miller said. She finally found a piece of land which was vacant, but which contained a lot of debris from the 2022 Andover tornado. It had two ponds and plenty of natural wildlife. Miller contacted the owner, Lonnie McCurdy, and he loved the idea. He said that this would be a great place to bring his grandchildren, Miller said. It took a long time to clean up the tornado debris. Miller worked with a company to design the mini golf course, with each hole describing a different national park. Rather than a typical concrete base, which cracks due to the freezing and thawing of Kansas winters, the course is designed with a permeable base so that water passes through. This extends the longevity of the course. Miller wanted the business name to connect with the trees and the natural setting in which it was located. Using their daughter's name, along with a popular meme at the time, they named it Mega Pines Mini Golf. Daughter Megan, an interior design student at K-State, designed the logo. In November 2024, the area opened for winter fun using inflatables. The goal is to have the new course in place and open by May 2025. Season putt passes are now available for purchase online. The mini golf course will be situated so that a player can go from Denali in the northwest to the Everglades in the southeast, just as the parks are situated on the continent. 18 national parks are represented, with educational information about each one. Bumpers will be available at the holes to help kids or those with special needs, maybe including poor putters like me. Other opportunities at Mega Pines will include jelly ball, a food truck, yard games, a picnic area, STEM activities, and more. Funding has come from an attraction development grant from Kansas Tourism within the Kansas Department of Commerce, along with financing from private banks and Network Kansas. For more information, see www.megapinesgolf.com. How about visiting a bunch of national parks in one afternoon and playing a fun round of mini golf in the process? Thanks to the difference made by Kelly and Todd Miller's entrepreneurship, people will be able to do this in rural Kansas. The Millers are making it possible to putt through the parks. For the Huck Boyd National Institute for Rural Development, this is Ron Wilson with Kansas Profile.
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9: Good morning, Pratt Livestock. Auction time for Thursday, it's going to be 8:30. Beyond the Heifers at 10, his 217 Angus, Northern Origin, off the ride, no implants, OCV'd, 850 to 875. 55 Black, they're off the grass, weighing 900 pounds. On the steers, 600 blacks, northern origin, off the wheat, 750 to 900 pounds. 58 char cross, they're going to weigh 950 to 1,000. 57 reds, they're going to weigh 950 to 1,000. 83 mostly black off the wheat, 8,875. 29 blacks off the rye, they're going to weigh 8 to 9. Pratt Livestock, 830. Come and see us. 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
10: 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And next week on Tuesday, June the 2nd, is the Carl Hausner Farms LLC sale. They have 201 items selling on this very large auction. Late model farm machinery, livestock feeding equipment. There is something for everyone, including a 2021 John Deere S780 four-wheel drive combine, a John Deere 4730 self-propelled sprayer, a 2008 Kenworth T800 truck. It's a tandem axle with a feed mixer box, a Kuhn Knight RC270 box mounted on the back. There are several late model Ram and Chevy pickups, numerous Caterpillar high-lift wheel loaders, late model Caterpillar skid steers and track loaders, a 2020 John Deere 9900 four-wheel drive self-propelled forage harvester will sell, and there are several heads. There's a 2023 John Deere 8R280 mechanical front tractor, John Deere 9360R four-wheel drive tractor, late model silage trucks, late model John Deere planters and grain drills, a 2021 John Deere 460M mega wide round baler. Other tractors include a 2023 year model John Deere 8R340 mechanical front tractor, 2022 John Deere 7R250 mechanical front tractor, 2010 John Deere 9430 four-wheel drive. It's a 33-foot Landall vertical tillage tool, a John Deere 2700 series 9-shank disc ripper. They have several Ford, Dodge, and Chevy pickups, 2019 to 2022 year models, plus several semi-truck tractors. This is a very large late model farm machinery auction that will take place here on Tuesday, June the 2nd on BigIron.com. 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Thank you very much.
11: This is Seth Hale with Woodward Livestock Auction bringing you the market report for Tuesday, May 26th. On Tuesday, we sold 275 head compared to 649 head last week and 242 head a year ago. Compared to last week, slaughter cows pretty much steady, slaughter bulls steady to four higher. Getting in here on your higher yielding breaker cows, cows averaging 1385 brought from 180 to 185. Cows averaging 1480 brought from 186 to 187. On your boner type cows, cows averaging 1180 brought from 173 to 180, and cows averaging 1265 brought from 180 to 184. On your leaner type cows, cows averaging 1100 brought from 162 to 169, and cows averaging 1165 brought 170. Bull market was really good yesterday. Had some bulls weighing 1635 bring from 214 to 226, and your higher yielding bulls weighed 1835. And brought from 233 to 243. Had a pretty good run of some bred cows yesterday as well. Had some 5 to 8 year old cows in their second trimester weighing 1340, bring from 2750 to 3200. And some 5 to 8 year old cows in their third trimester weighing 1415, bring from 3150 to 3400. All in all, the market was really exceptional. 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That's Seth Hale, 940-256-0741. 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
0: this Friday, Fort Pierre Livestock, 15 to 1700. These high-quality pairs, as well as spring, summer, and fall calving bred cattle. Get on pairs and bred cattle, 1 o'clock Central Time. Foose Angus Ranch, commercial dispersion. There'll be 100 head of these home-raised, purebred Angus cows from heifer to broken mile. Cook, complete dispersion of threes and up. 90 home-raised black and a few baldy 3 to 5-year-old pair. Hovland, 20 head of black heifer pair. Conan, 45 black and baldy heifer pair. Rissy, 30 head of Angus heifer pair. Davis, 20 head of red Angus heifer pair. Nelson, 18 purebred Angus heifer pair. Cooney, 80 head of home-raised Angus pair from 3 to 8. Schmidt, 31 red pair from 4 to 7. Weezer with 40 head of home-raised black pair from heifer to broken. Gorsuch with 35 home-raised purebred Hereford and black baldy pair. Tinas, 40 head of home-raised solid to broken pair. Bruner, 40 head of black 7 to broken. Stout, 53 purebred Charlet pair from 3 to broken. Dykeman, 40 head of home-raised black and baldy 5 to broken. Bauman, 40 head of red and Charlet pair solid to broken. Cape with 14 home-raised Hereford and first cross baldy solid to broken mouth pair. Plus many more pairs into the bred cattle. Pecaric, Calvin Dispersion, 25. 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Stosher, Fall Calvin Dispersion, 110. 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Plus many more spring, summer, and fall Calvin bred cattle. Followed by several sets of Angus and Hereford bulls. Again, big run of weigh-ups at 7 in the morning. 15 to 1700. High-quality pairs and bred cattle to follow at 1 o'clock Central, 12 noon Mountain Time. 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
1: 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Coming up next, we got Ross Jansen's weather forecast. We'll have a wheat harvest report from Lexi Bates out of Oklahoma. And shortly, we'll have the Sports Spotlight with Rocky Downing and some ag news. We're joined now by meteorologist Ross Jansen as we take a look at the weather forecast for today on KFRM. 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
12: Some of the best rainfall that parts of Kansas have seen in months continuing to take place here in the Central Plains. Good Thursday to you. This is meteorologist Ross Jansen as we have the slow-moving low-pressure system directly overhead. We've already had over an inch and a half of rain in southwest Kansas, places like Lakin and Syracuse reporting in with more than an inch and a half. Goodland's had about three-quarters of an inch. Hayes with about an inch and a half. And of course, we continue to add to it as this system hangs out overhead. Now, the rain's going to continue to move from east to west. As remember, around low pressure, the winds go counterclockwise, and the main feature is over southern Kansas this morning. So that will be hanging out through the afternoon. The rain will become a little bit more scattered once we get into the early evening hours, and it starts to shut off in western Kansas later on tonight. Meanwhile, early Friday morning, we'll still have some leftover scattered rains in parts of central and northern Kansas. But overall, the bulk of our precipitation will be here by 10 o'clock tonight, and then some drier weather coming up by Friday afternoon. But very quickly, on the heels of the system that we're tracking today, another one is coming into the area Friday night, which will lead to another round of scattered thunderstorms starting in western Kansas Friday evening and then pushing to the east Friday night. So we may catch a little bit more rain Friday evening and overnight with another system coming in from southern Colorado and New Mexico. I don't think we'll see the rainfall totals as significant as what we're catching with this first system that's over us today. But again, there will be some more rain Friday night into early Saturday. And then Saturday afternoon, east of a line from Hayes to Pratt, scattered storms may pop up in the heat of the afternoon. We're going to have a lot of humidity hanging around and Friday night. So we may catch a little bit more rain Friday evening and overnight with another system coming in from southern Colorado and New Mexico. I don't think we'll see the rainfall totals as significant as what we're catching with this first system that's over us today. But again, there will be some more rain Friday night into early Saturday. And then Saturday afternoon, east of a line from Hayes.

0: set the stage for a few widely scattered storms, but not nearly as widespread as, of course, what we've got out there today. Now, northwest Kansas will see the rain starting to taper off by later this afternoon, and high temperatures wind up right around 70 degrees. Low temperatures tonight around 50. It will be warmer tomorrow with less rainfall. Friday afternoon, mostly cloudy with low 80s in northwest Kansas. And Saturday gets even warmer with upper 80s and southeast winds picking up at 10 to 20 and gusty. For southwest Kansas, you finally got some rain and will continue with some off and on chances right through the afternoon today with mid-70s. Then dry weather tonight with low temperatures dropping into the mid-50s. We'll return to the 80-degree weather tomorrow with decreasing clouds, but watch for a few widely scattered evening storms on Friday across the southwest. Then Saturday is hot and drying out, the high up around 90 degrees, and the wind starts to pick up from the south, 15 to 25 and gusty by Saturday afternoon. Central Kansas, we will be in and out of the rain pretty much all day today as temperatures get stuck in the 70s. The rain continues tonight, but it'll be on a scattered scale. And then tomorrow morning, we're looking at a few showers. Then sun is going to try to come out in the afternoon Friday. High temperatures back to the low 80s, and then scattered storms return Friday night. We may see a few on Saturday with low to mid 80s continuing for the high temperatures. We're not going to be getting rid of the humidity anytime soon, so settle in for that because it's going to stick around all the way through Sunday and the beginning of next week. And when it comes to rain possibilities, well, wouldn't you know, just as wheat harvest gets started in Kansas, we continue to talk about the potential of more storms down the road. Right now, what I'm looking at is north central and northeast Kansas to have a chance of storms Sunday night, but it may be a little more likely on Monday night with a cold front drifting into the area. So be on the lookout early next week. We could have another chance for some storms shaping up for parts of the area with a front dropping into the region. Now, high temperatures will be 85 to 90 degrees Sunday afternoon. And when you combine that with the high humidity, it's not going to be very comfortable to say the least. And then on Monday, high temperatures will remain in the upper 80s. Behind the cold front and behind that chance for storms coming into the area Monday night, we will cool down about 8 to 10 degrees. So Tuesday highs will be around 80, and then by the middle of next week, we're looking at seasonal highs, basically low to mid 80s, and some afternoon clouds, but I think it's highly unlikely that we're going to see any widespread rainfall as we approach the middle of next week. And the computer models continue to suggest that some drier conditions are coming up for the area as we get closer to the second half of next week. Not necessarily settling under a big dome of high pressure by any means, but some drier weather will likely return coming up in about a week. No sign of a major heat wave here in Kansas, but warmer than average temperatures are forecast to return to the area. Again, later on next week, that will continue into next weekend. So probably not a lot of wheat to be harvested in Kansas the next 3 or 4 days, but perhaps maybe some better harvest weather is coming in about a week. That's a look at your regional weather here on this Thursday. This is meteorologist Ross Jansen. I'll come back on Friday with some more rainfall reports. And of course, we'll talk about how things are shaping up with additional rain coming in Friday night, again Saturday, and perhaps maybe even the beginning of next week.
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2: I'm Lexi Bates for KFRM, reporting for the third day this Thursday of the Wheat Harvest Tour 2026. We started off Tuesday in and around Enid, Oklahoma, and ended the day speaking with Michael Withers from England. He was with the BT Custom Harvesting Crew, cutting a wheat field just northwest of Enid, Oklahoma. A little further northwest of Enid, Oklahoma, I also caught up with a couple different groups from the Olson Farms Custom Harvest Crew, where most of them said they were from South Africa. It was very interesting to hear their perspective on harvesting wheat in the States, as some of them have never had this experience before. I'm hoping to speak with more harvesters in the field today, but we have some scattered showers and storms forecasted for this region of Oklahoma. Stay tuned to 5:50 a.m. for more updates on the 2026 wheat harvest in the northwestern region of Oklahoma. I'm Lexi Bates for KFRM.

0: News this hour from Town Hall. I'm Rich Thomason. An egregious ceasefire violation, that's what the U.S. military says Iran is guilty of after the Iranians targeted Kuwait with missiles, which were intercepted. Earlier, the U.S. struck Iranian missile launch sites and drones near the Strait of Hormuz. The flare-up in hostilities, latest challenge to the fragile ceasefire. And beyond military action,
1: the Trump administration's placed additional sanctions on Iran, this time targeting the country's newly created agency that's trying to control shipping through the Strait of Hormuz. It's the latest effort to use economic leverage on top of military action to push Iran's leadership into an agreement to end the war and open the waterway. The sanctions were announced after officials told AP U.S. forces had carried out new strikes on an Iranian military facility after downing Iranian attack drones. I'm Ben Thomas.
0: Israel is more aggressively going after Iran proxy Hezbollah in Lebanon. The latest on that front, Israeli fighter jets struck a southern suburb of Beirut. President Trump gets a courtside invitation.
2: President Donald Trump says he plans to take in an NBA Finals game in New York when the series comes to Madison Square Garden next month. Trump says Knicks owner James Dolan asked him to join when the Knicks play either the Spurs or the Thunder. New York reached the finals for the first time since 1999 after sweeping Cleveland in the Eastern Conference Finals. Trump, a New York native, praised the Knicks' performance and called their return to the championship round after decades of futility, quote, great to see. I'm Geffen Coolball.
0: House Democrats introducing a bill. It's aimed at blocking construction of the president's proposed triumphal arch near the Lincoln Memorial. On Wall Street, Dow futures are down 94 points. The Nasdaq futures off 125. More on these stories, townhall.com.
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8: 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In fact, 1 Timothy 6:17 says, God richly provides us with everything for our enjoyment. 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
10: 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State champions in 2026 in classes 3A through 1A. Wichita Collegiate comes away with the title, scoring 60 points. Central Plains the closest at 28. The top 10 also featuring Sterling, Paravel Latin School, Conway Springs, Wichita Trinity Academy, Hoisington, Ellenwood, Meade, and Haven. The Class 4A state championship in boys tennis belongs to Heston, who scored 43 points, 12 clear of second place McPherson. Their top 10 featured Independence, Parsons, Winfield, Bueller, El Dorado, Iola, Wellington, and Chanute. The top 10s in 4A and 3 through 1A state championship tennis in the Kansas Sports Spotlight.
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12: Being more competitive. Hello, I'm Kellen Havikin with the latest agribusiness news on Brownfield. 100 years ago, Pioneer's founders had a vision that transformed the future of agriculture, and they've been innovating ever since. See how it all started at pioneer.com/100. A grains and oilseeds analyst says Argentina's plan to reduce export taxes could put U.S. ag commodities at a competitive disadvantage. Mark Rosenbaum with Terrain says the country will gradually reduce its levies on corn and soybeans through 2028.
13: An Argentina farmer would see a bit higher price domestically, which probably incentivizes a bit of an area response, which was probably going to push down global prices for those products a bit. I think would be the primary effect on U.S. producers is a bit lower global prices because of the extra supply.
12: He tells Brownfield American farmers should focus on lowering their cost of production to improve their bottom line.
13: I think we'll continue to be key in 27, but maybe also a bit more important in 28, as we see those export tax reductions are expected to be a bit larger in 28 than 2027.
12: A Southeast Kansas farmer says he's optimistic about his soft red winter wheat crop. Ben Beller says he's battled ongoing drought, but it's not as bad as it could be.
14: In a great year, I like to be pushing 100 bushel wheat. I think we're going to be talking 70 to 80, which I'm still fairly happy with.
12: But he tells Brownfield,
14: we've got some freeze damage from early on that I think it has definitely, our wheat hasn't tillered very well.
12: The importance of price risk management for cattle producers. Brownfield's Megan Grebner has the story.
15: University of Tennessee ag economist Charlie Martinez says the current volatility in cattle markets isn't going to end anytime soon.
16: A 10% slide on cattle, it hurts. We see intraday volatility, we see week-to-week volatility, and so to me, price management becomes number one.
15: He tells Brownfield it isn't taking much to impact prices.
16: We just never know when markets are going to move because of something. And what is that something going to be? We don't know. It drives home the price risk management should be critical right now for people that are trying to maintain a positive net return or a positive margin on these animals.
15: Martinez says the recent sharp uptick in fuel prices wasn't on a lot of producers' radar at the start of the year and is now impacting profitability levels.
16: Feed costs will probably have to go up because the cost of production is going up. I mean, it has a lot of impacts on our markets.
15: I'm Megan Grebner for Brownfield.
12: The U.S. Department of Transportation has temporarily removed hours of service regulations for fertilizer deliveries in more than 30 states. The goal is to allow more flexibility so fertilizer can move quickly and efficiently across the U.S. I'm Kellen Havikin for Brownfield.
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18: When gold was discovered in 1848 at Sutter's Mill near Coloma, California, the nearby town of Auburn quickly began to change.
22: By 1849, Auburn already had a couple of trading posts here. And so if you're a miner and you want to come and make your money, that's a good way to do it, you know, trying to find what's in the rivers. But if you're also really smart, you might come and put up a business.
18: Brianna Ryan says people rushed here for the next few years. But by the mid-1850s, most of the gold had been discovered and people were on to a new adventure or a new career.
22: The easy pickings, they call it, it sort of played out within a few years. There's people that they're very lucky. There's one called Pike Bell. They called him the pocket gold miner. Wherever he went, he just found gold.
18: But the reality for most, like many a gold rush, was that people came and failed to get rich. Auburn became a place people could get their goods and make a winter home. People from around the globe came to live and work here.
22: China was sort of a direct route here to California. So other people were having to go from New York all the way around Cape Horn or across the middle of the United States by wagon train. And so by ship from China, it was pretty much a straight shot. And you could get here relatively quickly.
18: It's estimated 25,000 Chinese came to California during those gold rush years.
22: They turned to other industries. And so when the Transcontinental Railroad line was being surveyed and laid out, the route for it was decided in Dutch Flat. They ended up hiring a lot of Chinese laborers to build the railroad all the way up over the crest of the Sierra Nevada.
18: Today, the Gold Rush Museum here tells the story of the many who came to California looking to make it rich in the rush that gave us the 49ers. Traveling the countryside in Auburn, California, I'm Andrew McCray.
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25: Hi, Brian McPhail with Lewis Cattle Oilers here. 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Probably a little lice and mite pressure going on there. And if you get one of our Lewis Cattle Oilers out there, pretty soon they'll be hitting that pretty hard. And then they'll be treated when those flies show up so you can get ahead of the curve. 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
26: It's time for a look at your markets here with Pete Lone of Lone Associates. Pete, how are the markets doing today?
27: I've got some green ink on the screen. Corn and soybeans on the plus side of unchanged at the start here. Corn's 3 to 4 higher, beans 5 to 7 higher. Not so lucky at the wheat side of the equation. KC wheat down 2 to 4 cents. Chicago's up a little bit. In the meats, kind of a mixed start. Live cattle pretty flat. Feeders did start higher, but they're migrating back closer to unchanged. Had a good day yesterday in cattle. The whole complex fought back some of last week's steep losses and finished on the plus side. Live cattle anywhere from $2 to $3 higher. Feeder cattle up $4 to $5. Front month feeder contract, which is the August, left a gap on the charts during Friday's big sell-off. That gap was tested yesterday, but it did not fill. Came in 30 cents out of that mark at the mark. So that's basically what we need to make that happen. And if we get a solid push above it into the end of the week, I think that would go a long way towards helping feeders not look so bearish on the chart. Through yesterday's close, August had rallied over 10 bucks above the Friday low. On the live cattle charts, the front month June looks a lot more, I'd say, neutral versus the bearishness we've seen the feeders. It's still sitting at a healthy discount to last week's cash feedlot trade. Heading into June deliveries in a week and a half, futures really either need to go up or cash comes down. So it's good to see futures make the effort yesterday at least. We've got the same heavy discount in August feeders, albeit we've got a long way to go before that contract expires. Both markets have huge positive bases, and that we'll see convergence when we get closer to expiring. Regarding cash feedlot trade, it's been an incredibly quiet week so far without any real notable established bids or trade. Packers are buying for a full week next week instead of this week's holiday shortened total. Yet next week also offers a new month and fresh contract cattle to dilute that pool. So cattle slaughter yesterday was 110,000 head. That's 5,000 bigger than last week. Same day, it's 13,000 shy last year. I think we're about 96,000 head behind previous week for on the Monday through Wednesday total, so that would account for Monday's holiday. Hog slaughter 475,000 head, that's 7,000 under a week ago, 2,000 under last year. CME index post feeder cattle down 423 from the previous at 367.26. Lean hog index was not available for some reason yesterday. The last quote there was 90.70 with down 18. On the product side of the equation, pork cutouts down 50 cents, 98.35. Choice beef cutout up $1.82, 394.72. Select down $1.01 at 389.29. Sparse South futures finished yesterday. June live cattle were up 320. August up 335. October 302 higher. August feeder cattle were up $5.17. The September contract up 477. October up 457. Hogs on the plus side, also the June contract up $1.47. July hogs were up $2 even. Current trade at the moment, it is solid red ink across the screen in the meats. June hogs down $1.07 from yesterday's close at 96.52. July down 67 cents at 101.45. August feeder cattle down $1.52, 353.10. September down $1.25, 350.55. And feeders down $1.10 at 347.37. In the live cattle trade, June down 30 cents, 251.12. August, 52 lower, 241.97. October, fats down 55 cents at 233.42 at the moment. Move on to the grain and oilseed trade. Really not much significant fundamental news around to drive things. It's obviously still dry in areas west, too wet in other places, central and east, but corn and soybean planting progress is really giving nothing for bulls or the bears to chew on, right on pace, basically. Closes yesterday had soybeans flat with a few more positive quotes and negative. Corn market was under mild pressure. Wheat was under moderate stress in Minneapolis and Chicago, a little less so in KC. Wheat harvest is advancing rapidly, and not much good coming in for yield reports, which makes it very unnerving to see new crop July KC wheat close lower five consecutive days in a row now, and actually seven out of the last 10. And the close yesterday was more than 80 cents below the high water mark of 750. And that 750 price level was traded just 10 trading sessions ago. So that's a pretty big drop. Not only did KC wheat take out uptrending support in the drop, but it also dipped below the 664 early May low support level last night, leaving another 50-plus cents of downside risk until the next support level shows up below this thing. Now, that being said, very, very oversold market and due for a bounce. In addition to the fundamentals I mentioned earlier, that really the really poor hard-grown winter wheat crop does not match up very well with really poor acting futures price movement, yet here we are. Front month July corn, looks bearish on the charts just like the wheat does. The May lows exceeded yesterday and uptrending support violated. One considerable difference is a decent level of support about 3 cents under last night's low that I hope has a chance to hold. July corn's closed lower 7 out of the last 9 sessions. Continuing with the chart technicals, front month July beans look, I guess what I'd call the least worst of the three markets. 6 out of the last 8 trading sessions have been lower closes, but May lows haven't been tested yet in that July bean contract, and I'd consider that market very neutral looking and choppy, not bearish like corn or wheat on the charts. Fund activity yesterday showed it was estimated sellers of 4,700 contracts of wheat, 5,500 corn on the buy side, or 500 beans. We finished today with July corn down 5 cents, the September contract down 4.5, December down 4.5, July soybeans were down 0.75, August down 0.25, new crop November beans up 1.25, and in the wheat, July KC down 6.5, Sep down 6.5 also, and December down 7 cents, July Chicago wheat was down 13 cents, and September down 12.5, these 12.75, and then Minneapolis hard red spring wheat, we were down 11 cents on the July contract, and new crop September was down 9. Overnight trade, when it settled this morning, corn was 2 to 3 higher, beans 6 to 7 higher, and we were mixed in wheat with KC and Minneapolis a little bit lower, Chicago was a little bit higher. 8 a.m. daily export reporting, no new sales to report today. Current trade at the moment, July corn up 3.25 at 4.56, September up 4 cents, 4.63 3/4. New crop December corn up 3 3/4, 4.81 1/4. July soybeans up 6 cents, 11.91 1/4. August up 6 3/4, 11.91 1/2. New crop November up 5 3/4, 11.87 1/4. And in the wheat, July KC down 2.5 cents, 6.67 1/4. September down 2.25, 6.79 1/4. December 2 3/4 lower at 6.94 1/2. And July Chicago up 3.5 cents at 6.26. The September contract up 3.25 at 6.39 even. Wish you all a great day. This is Pete Lowen with Lowen & Associates. We can be reached at 785-537-3336, or you can check us out on the web at lowenassociates.com.
26: Thanks, Pete. Have a good one. Coming up next, we've got the Ag Law and Tax Report, Red Dirt and Red Bales, and some morning Kansas news and the regional weather forecast.
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0: If your farm trust incurs a significant operating loss due to crop failure or equipment costs, the IRS can completely disallow that deduction unless the trust materially participates in the farming operation. The challenge is that a trust is a legal entity, but material participation is tied to personal conduct. The IRS evaluates whether a trust materially participates based strictly on the activities of the trustee in their fiduciary capacity. Consider a common scenario. A trust holds a family farm, and the trustee is an adult child who lives off-farm or works another full-time job. If that trustee merely reviews financial reports, signs annual contracts, and leaves daily operations to a hired farm manager, the IRS will likely classify the farm as a passive activity. Merely acting as an investor doesn't count. To survive an audit, the trustee must remain the primary decision-maker and actively perform regular, continuous, and substantial work, either in the capacity as a trustee or, according to some courts, as an employee. The key is to document every hour spent managing the farm. Without proof of active management, your trust's farm losses could be denied. This has been the Agricultural Law and Tax Report. I'm Roger McOwen.
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2: Good morning. I'm Dave Deacon with a look at what's happening in Oklahoma agriculture and rural life in this episode of Red Dirt and Round Bales. You know, there are some questions in ranching that sound simple until you try to answer them honestly. One of them is always how much grazing pressure is too much. Not how many cows can you squeeze into a pasture. But what can this pasture handle right now with the grass it has, the rain it got, the animals you're running, and the recovery time it needs? That's a different question. And it's one that Dr. Laura Goodman with Oklahoma State University spends a lot of time helping producers think through. We all know that cattle don't graze a pasture like a lawnmower. They pick and they choose, and that's where the work starts. You've got to walk the pasture. You've got to look at what's being used, what's being left, and what kind of plants are coming back after grazing. Now, here's where Dr. Goodman's work gives us a wider lens. Because when we talk about grazing pressure, we're not just talking about cattle. We're talking about the whole rangeland system.
3: It's difficult to provide rest, but also have quality. And so, you know, that's why, like, our patch burning system has worked so well, is because we're taking that old, we've got multiple years of rest before we burn something, and then we burn it, and that's what draws the grazing. And so, and you can do that on a full pasture too. You could burn off the whole pasture, and then everything is going to be higher quality, and they're not going to have to graze the older, you know, dormant grass that is, you know, 4% crude protein and really, really horrible digestibility.
2: And that's worth sitting with for a second. Because grazing pressure is not always about what disappears into a cow. It's also about what stays behind. Enough leaf regrowth. Enough cover to protect the soil. That old phrase, take half, leave half. Well, it gets used a lot in grazing conversations. But it can also be misleading if we don't slow down and really think about it. Some forage is trampled. Some is actually used by wildlife and insects. So determining grazing pressure really starts with a pretty plain spoken inventory. How much forage do I have? That might mean clipping and weighing forage. Then the next question is, how much do these animals need? A cow-calf pair, a dry cow, a stalker, and a bull, well, they don't ask the same thing from the pasture. 50 head in May is not the same thing as 50 head in August. The calendar matters. The cattle matter. The grass matters. And the rest period may matter most of all. The thing hurting the pasture may not be the cattle at all.
3: The goal when we're setting a stocking rate is to use about 25% of the available productivity. So if it's 4,000 pounds per acre that you're growing, you're going to claim 1,000 pounds of that to go into the cow. That 1,000 will be lost to the environment or go back into the soil or whatever, and then 50% remains with the plant. And so that's what we call a harvest efficiency. And so when we do our stocking rates, that's what we would use.
2: That's a good reminder. A rancher trying to determine grazing pressure has to look at the whole picture. Maybe a pasture just needs fire, rest, brush control, cross-fencing, or a different rotation. Some years the grass comes easy. Some years it doesn't come at all. And in those dry years, grazing pressure gets heavier even if you never add a single animal. You count the animals, you estimate the forage, you figure grazing days, you keep records. You walk out there and you see if the pasture agrees with your math, because a spreadsheet can help you make a plan, but the grass will tell you whether or not the plan is working. That's the thing about grazing pressure. It's not just a measurement. It's a relationship between cattle and grass, between today's needs and next year's recovery, between making a living and keeping the land available to make one. A good pasture is not just acres under a fence. Think of it as a living account. Every bite is a withdrawal, and every rest is a deposit. And every good decision leaves something for tomorrow. To learn more about our chat with Dr. Laura Goodman, visit reddirtandroundbales.com. I'm Dave Deacon. Join me tomorrow as we take a look at rural life and agriculture in Oklahoma on Red Dirt and Round Bales.
4: It's Trish Swoboda with KFRM, and it's time to take a look at your Kansas News Today and your morning Kansas Journal entry. Kansas lawmakers are in the early stages of crafting a new funding formula for public schools. Kansas schools get state funding based on a layered formula set by law. That formula is set to expire in July 2027, leaving a bipartisan task force to craft a new one. A key discussion is whether the state should adjust how it awards at-risk funding, which supports students at risk of failing or falling behind. State Representative Megan Steele is a Republican from Manhattan.
5: As a funding formula task force, we really need to look at this at-risk funding category because it doesn't appear to be getting to our students that are needing it the most.
4: The legislature and the governor will ultimately have to approve any formula recommended by the task force. A program that helps create more care options for people with disabilities is not being reinstated in Kansas. As Rachel Schnelli with the Kansas News Service reports, that will make it harder for some people with disabilities to live independently.
6: The Money Follows the Person program would have helped people with a disability pay for home modifications, rent, and utilities. Margaret Tomlinson in Southeast Kansas could have benefited. She's been recovering from a traumatic brain injury for 3 years. She had to live with her sister with home modifications.
7: It is incredibly difficult to get things through insurance sometimes, so having that extra money that follows you is incredibly helpful.
6: The program would have started this summer, but Kansas pulled back, citing uncertainty of future federal funding. For the Kansas News Service, I'm Rachel Schnelli.
4: Representative Cherise Davids announced she secured a $2.6 million grant from the Federal Aviation Administration to support construction of a new air traffic control tower at New Century Air Center. The project is designed to improve safety and modernize operations at one of the Kansas City region's busiest aviation hubs. Airport officials say the new tower will strengthen air traffic coordination, enhance safety for pilots and airport personnel, and help the facility manage increasing aviation demand. New Century Air Center serves as a major center for business aviation, freight transportation, and economic development in the Kansas City metropolitan area. The airport handles more than 96,000 operations annually, supports about 120 aircraft, and features a 7,339-foot runway, the second longest in the region. Representative Davids has previously supported federal investments in the airport, including grants for runway safety and structural improvements. Funding for the latest project was included in the fiscal year 2026 appropriations package approved earlier this year. A Wichita organization is training crisis workers to better respond to LGBTQ+ people. Roger Normer of the Kansas News Service has more.
8: The Center of Daring has created online training for crisis response workers like 988 operators. LGBTQ+ people are at a high risk for suicide. Leaders say that risk has increased with today's political climate. The goal is to provide more inclusive care and help people feel safe in their communities. Center of Daring CEO Liz Hamer says something as simple as using preferred pronouns can make a difference during a crisis.
9: We know that using chosen pronouns is harm reduction. It is suicide prevention. It is life affirming.
8: The free training can be found at centerofdaring.learnworlds.com. For the Kansas News Service, I'm Roger Nomer in Wichita.
4: As families prepare for summer activities at pools, lakes, and rivers, the American Red Cross is urging parents and children to focus on water safety. The Red Cross said water safety education and swim lessons can help reduce the risk of drowning and build confidence around the water. Each year, more than 2.5 million people participate in Red Cross aquatics programs, which use science-based training and safety practices. The organization said its programs have helped reduce accidental drownings nationwide over the past century. The Red Cross emphasized that many drownings happen when children are not expected to be near the water. Officials encourage families to prevent unsupervised access to pools and other bodies of water and to provide constant adult supervision. Safety tips include never swimming alone, assigning a designated water watcher to supervise children and weaker swimmers, and using properly fitted U.S. Coast Guard approved life jackets for young or inexperienced swimmers. In emergencies, officials advise people to reach or throw a flotation object instead of entering the water themselves. More information about water safety can be found at Red Cross's website. And that's your news out of Kansas in today's Morning Kansas Journal entry. For more news from the KFRM listening area, visit KFRM.com. For your KFRM news, the voice of the Plains, I'm Trish Swoboda.
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26: This is Steve Knopfsinger, and it's time for a look at your weather forecast here on KFRM. For Nebraska today, it'll be mostly cloudy with showers and thundershowers. Otherwise, there'll be more clouds than sun. Highs will be in the low to mid-70s in the west and low to mid-80s in the east. Southeast winds will be at 5 to 15 miles per hour. For tonight, it'll be mainly cloudy with showers along with some scattered thundershowers. Lows will be in the mid-50s to around 60, with southeast winds at 5 to 15 miles per hour. For Friday, it'll stay rather cloudy, with scattered showers and storms expected. Highs will be in the upper 70s to low 80s, with southeast winds at 10 to 20 miles per hour. For Friday night, it'll be mostly cloudy, with a chance for scattered showers and storms. Lows will be in the low to mid-50s in the west and low to mid-60s in the east. Southeast winds will be at 5 to 15 miles per hour. For Oklahoma today, it'll be mainly cloudy with a good chance for showers and storms. Highs will be in the mid-70s to around 80. East to northeast winds will be at 5 to 15 miles per hour. For tonight, it'll be mostly cloudy with scattered showers and storms. Lows will be in the mid to upper 50s in the panhandle and low to mid-60s further east in the state. Light east to southeast winds will prevail. For Friday, there will be more clouds than sun with scattered showers and storms. Highs will be in the upper 70s to mid-80s with south winds at 5 to 15 miles per hour and gusts of over 20 miles per hour in the Panhandle region. For Friday night, there is a chance for showers and storms. Otherwise, it will be partly to mostly cloudy. Lows will be in the mid-50s in the western portion of the Panhandle and low 60s to around 70 elsewhere. South winds will be at 5 to 15 miles per hour. For Kansas today, there will be more clouds than sun with showers and thunderstorms expected around the state. Highs will be in the 70s to around 80. East winds will be at 10 to 15 miles per hour. For tonight, it'll be mostly cloudy with scattered showers and storms expected. Lows will be in the low to mid-50s in the west and upper 50s to low 60s elsewhere. East to southeast winds will be at 5 to 10 miles per hour. For Friday, it'll be mainly cloudy with scattered showers and storms. Highs will be in the upper 70s to low 80s. South to southeast winds will be at 10 to 15 miles per hour. For Friday night, it'll be partly to mostly cloudy with scattered showers and storms. Lows will be in the low to mid-50s in the far west and 60s elsewhere across the state. South to southeast winds will be at 5 to 15 miles per hour. And that's been a look at your weather forecast here on KFRM, the voice of the Plains.
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0: Hi, once again, everyone. Rocky Downing with a look at your KFRM 550 AM Radio Sports. It is a Thursday slide to the weekend. Well, the Kansas State Wildcats have made announcements on their first three games, all non-conference, in the football schedule. The first games under the new era of Colin Klein as head coach. The non-conference matchups start on September 5th with a 6 p.m. kickoff. That'll be against Nicholls State. It'll be followed by two 11 a.m. kicks, Washington State, September 12th, and Tulane, September 19th, are both 11 a.m. kickoffs. Their first Big 12 game will be at Arizona State. That does not have a game time set as of yet. The Kansas Jayhawks also have their game time set for the first three games. The first will be on a Friday, September 4th at 7 p.m. That's against Long Island at Memorial Stadium. The following week, they host Missouri, and that'll be a national televised game. That's also a Friday night game at 7 p.m. And the Jayhawks play the first ever college football game at Wembley Stadium in the Union Jack Classic on Saturday, September 9th, 11 a.m. Central Time. And finally, it is Josh Parrish of Olathe North High School, now at Wichita State University, who has broken the hurdles school record and has also punched his ticket to the NCAA championships with his work in Fayetteville, Arkansas. The junior out of Olathe North qualified to his second straight national championship in the long jump, 12th qualifying position with a jump of 25 feet, 2.5 inches. A couple hours prior, Parrish broke the school record in the 110 hurdles with the third fastest time of the day, 13.31. So he is going to advance to the Friday quarterfinals. Big stuff from Kansas native Josh Parrish at Wichita State University. Let's look at sports on this Thursday slide to the weekend for 550 AM Radio. I'm Rocky Downing.
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6: It's time for a look at your markets here with Sue Martin of Ag and Investments. Sue, how are the markets looking today?
7: Well, we're basically, corn, for example, came up and took out yesterday's low on the July contract by a quarter of a cent and then turned around and surged and came up within a penny of yesterday's high. So we've been to 458.5. Now we're slipping back a little bit at the moment. Beans likewise caught some support and rallied, was 9 higher earlier, and of course slipped back a little bit because bean oil has lost some of its luster, and of course soy meal remaining strong. So that's the good side. But I would have to say, when I look at the markets here this morning, you know, you've got the U.S. Striking in Iran for the second time in 3 days today. And, of course, you know, it sounds like that started with Iran launching 5 one-way drones towards targets in the Strait of Hormuz. And, of course, the U.S. shot them down before they did any damage. And so, you know, the U.S. is snapping back at them, and we'll see, because I would have to say that the market here, we're a little higher in crude oil, but it's not running away either. Crude is kind of, I think, in a mode of catching its breath. And if crude wants to, it could drop back, you know, to $74, $75 a blue barrel. It could do that. The last lows was around 79, maybe 78, upper 78, but, you know, for a lead contract. But to be honest, this market is marking time. That's all it's doing, marking time to push higher. And I had heard that from a gentleman that does pricing for a construction company in within 40 miles of us, told me that steel prices are going up 8% as of January or July 1. And so, you know, I would have to think it's just a sign of everything. Just it's inflation is what we're dealing with. And therefore, as these markets try to gain some footing, prices are going to go higher on ag commodities. It's just how we get there. And at the moment, we're just kind of still within the ranges. For corn, they'd have to take out 448.5 to tip the sideways action down. And of course, you know, we're a day away from the end of the month, last trading day of May. Hard to believe 5 months of this year is already about gone. But and the beans likewise. So, you know, if they were to announce Chinese trade or define it on the grains, and specifically corn, yes, they've been open about the sorghum, but corn's a whole different ballgame. And so, you know, I think then the markets would get much more enthusiastic. And to be honest with you, corn volume overnight was rather good. You know, it basically was probably leading even the bean complex a little bit. But, you know, speculative funds are estimated to have liquidated around 100,000 net contracts since early May. And that's July through December values are only 25 to 30 cents off those highs that we set here. And, of course, May's high for July corn is equal to the high of March. And so which one do you want to pick as your high for the year? And it's not common. In fact, I don't think we've ever done it since 1916 in a year ending in a six, putting a high into the year on a lead contract in the month of March. And so I think this market bears watching. And then in the meantime, of course, we have to keep in mind that U.S. corn and soybean crops, yes, they're off to a good start, and next Monday the you know, pace of planting is going to be much more progressive towards finish line, and the market's more or less let that ship sail. But the thing is, we need good weather to have good soybean and corn crops, because, you know, you have corn exports just much better than what it even takes for to meet the USDA export figure in their last report. And of course, the marketing year ends, you know, come September 1. It's a new marketing year. So time will go fast, but we're already pretty progressive. And, of course, Mexico remains, as we know, our number one buyer. Then it's Japan and South Korea. But I think China's trying to be very incognito. They can change our trade, our markets, just as easily as we can. And they're very good marketers, but I think they know that if that word got out, this corn market would skyrocket. And, of course, we have a very avid export, you know, situation for corn, but the bean crush has also got good demand. So we have to have good crops this year. So if something happens and we have Mother Nature kind of nipping at the growth of the corn and soybean crops come, you know, July and August, and that's an if, parentheses around that, but if that occurs, that market's going to get pretty enthusiastic, you know, because keep in mind, not only do we have a good crush demand for beans, we also have China committed to buy 25 million metric tons in 26-27 and 27-28 and 28-29. Now, that doesn't mean in 26-27 that they can't be buying old crop to help suffice towards that new crop 26-27. They could very much be utilizing that. So you're looking at a market here that if weather sets in, we're going to have, we need production, because I don't know if otherwise our carryouts are going to get very, very tight.
6: Notice cattle are slightly positive this morning.
7: Yes. They started off lower in the cattle. Hogs, of course, still are lower. But the cattle started off lower, and now they're coming a little higher. Of course, the August-June spread continues to try to narrow a little bit, but you've got an $8.25 or 30 cent spread there, June premium over August. And you still have June running about, well, at a minimum, $9 under what was the high last week. So, for cash. So, the market has potential. And it got extremely overdone and on the downside. And our indicators were saying, don't sell. Yeah, the market's tried to press the downside pretty hard, but it's also coming back with some enthusiasm, too. So I'm a reluctant seller. I want the market to show me something better. And, of course, in June, we need this choice moving aggressively towards the 400 mark. And I think it'll do that. In fact, I think it'll breach it. But 400 is somewhat psychological. But you get there, and that's going to certainly help the packer out to maybe get his break-evens a little more in line the way he would like to see them. In fact, maybe not totally in line, because they like them deep in the black, but at least they wouldn't be losing any money. So, and then the stock market's just playing itself back and forth on the news of war and what have you. So, you know, you've got a market here that I will say I think the month of June is probably the end of this tight supply. And numbers should be increasing. And I believe that as of May 1st, if your placements was at 104.6%, what are we going to be at as of June 1? Now, as of May 1st, the drought and especially the fires helped push cattle to market, but or to feedlots. But in the meantime, drought and, you know, I don't think I looked at the crop conditions or the pasture conditions, and we're down decisively from last year. So we need some rains for those areas, and I think, unfortunately, that's not going to help with expansion. It's going to create us to push those heifers to market and, you know, to have calves on feed and what have you, and that's going to keep that, you know, expansion phase at bay here for a little longer than we would like. So, but if we have a drought this year, I would think it might be our last one for a few years, but time will tell.
6: Well, thanks, Sue. Please remind our listeners where they can reach you at if they would like more information.
7: Well, our number is 1-800-527-0051. Or they can sign up for Futures Cash Info at futurescashinfo.com. So we'll see. But, if they have any questions, feel free to call.
6: Thanks, Sue. Have a good one.
7: You too. Bye-bye.
6: Bye-bye.
8: 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School is about to close down. Kevin season's coming to an end. and planting is in the process. So reach out to us here at Heartland Bed.
7: So we'll see. But, if they have any questions, feel free to call.
6: Thanks, Sue. Have a good one.
7: You too. Bye-bye.
6: Bye-bye.
8: 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School is about to close down.

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4: It's time for a look at your markets here on KFRM. In the grain markets for corn, July is up a half at 453. September's up 1 1/4 at 461. And December is up 1 1/4 at 478 3/4. For the Kansas City wheat, July is down 5 3/4 at 664. September's down 5 1/2 at 676. And December's down 5 1/2 at 691 3/4. For the Chicago wheat, July is down a half at 622, September's down 3/4 at 635, and December is down 1 1/4 at 654 1/2. In the soybeans, July is up 3 3/4 at 1189, August is up 4 1/2 at 1189 1/4, and November's up 4 1/2 at 1185 1/2. For the soybean meal, July is up 190 at 332.50, August is up 240 at 325.90, and September is up 210 at 321.50. For the soybean oil, July is down 52 at 74.74, August is down 43 at 73.17, and September is down 32 at 71.94. In the cotton futures, July is up 21 at 76.37. October is down 6 at 77.73. And December is up 40 at 79.06. In the livestock futures for live cattle, June is down 5 at 251.37. August is up 57 at 243.07. And October is up 52 at 234.42. For the feeder cattle, August is up 87 at 255.50. September is up 122 at 253.02. And October is up 125 at 349.72. For the lean hogs, June is down 85 at 96.75, July is down 67 at 101.45, and August is down 65 at $100.20. In the oil futures, West Texas crude is up 230 at 90.98. Gasoline is up 0.05 at 318, and heating oil is up 0.04 at 364. And that's been a look at your markets here on KFRM. It's time now for Schmidt & Sons Savings Funds. 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

0: Again, the number to call is 888-550-5376 or *550 on your Verizon cell phone in Kansas. Coming up next is the Daily News Drop, and shortly we'll hear from Plain Talk.
1: And now the Daily News Drop. Wall Street closed at record highs again on Wednesday as investors reacted to falling oil prices. The Dow gained 183 points, closing at a record 50,644. The S&P 500 edged up slightly, while the NASDAQ added 18, also a record close. Travel stocks among the biggest winners after oil prices dropped sharply. United Airlines surging more than 6%. Norwegian Cruise Line jumped 6% as well. And MGM Resorts climbed nearly 11%. AppLovin was one of the top performers in the S&P 500, rallying about 10% on bullish analyst projections tied to AI advertising growth. On the losing side, chip and tech stocks pulled back. Qualcomm dropped more than 6%, while Marvel and Nvidia also slipped as investors took profits after the recent AI rally. Goldman Sachs just raised its year-end S&P 500 target, saying strong corporate earnings and AI investment continue to drive the market higher. America's farmers are still dealing with major economic pressure in 2026, despite billions in federal support. The USDA says farm income is expected to dip again this year, with government payments now making up nearly 30% of some producers' income. One of the biggest stories today, biofuels. The Trump administration is moving ahead with expanded ethanol and renewable fuel mandates, a move expected to boost demand for corn and soybean crops. Agriculture Secretary Brooke Rollins says the updated biofuels rules could add between $3 and $4 billion to farm income. Whole milk is coming back to schools. The U.S. Ag Department announcing the final rule this month to implement the Whole Milk for Health Kids Act, which requires participants in federal child nutrition programs to offer whole milk and 2% milk. The move is intended to improve childhood nutrition and support the nation's dairy farmers. For Americans, cheese is part of their daily routine, as 16% said they're constantly eating cheese, while 61% consume it often. Only 3% said they never eat cheese. The survey, conducted by Talker Research and commissioned by Undeniably Dairy, represents American dairy farmers and importers in honor of National Dairy Month, which kicks off in June. A major first for the gig economy, Uber and Lyft drivers in Massachusetts just formed the nation's first official rideshare union. Nearly 70,000 drivers voted to unionize. Both rideshare companies say that they are ready to work with the union. American Airlines is upgrading its in-flight Wi-Fi with SpaceX's Starlink internet starting next year. The airline joins a growing trend as carriers race to offer faster internet to attract more travelers. Just to add, SpaceX is on the verge of a massive IPO next month that could become one of the biggest public offerings ever. Delta Airlines is staffing up to improve operations for the summer travel season and will hire more pilots and crew. And Kayak predicts the busiest summer travel days this season will be around those long weekends and school breaks and mid to late June, especially for domestic travel. Streamflation has become a real budget problem. Deloitte says the average household now spends $70 a month on streaming services, with many subscribing to four or more platforms. Consumer Reports says families are paying close to $1,000 a year for Netflix, Disney Plus, and Hulu. Deloitte found nearly 40% of consumers canceled at least one streaming service in the last 6 months. And finally, as the rate of GLP-1 prescriptions in the U.S. rise, the obesity rate has dropped. Health analytics firm Epic Research found between the second quarter of 2021 and the first quarter of this year, GLP-1 prescriptions among U.S. adults increased more than fourfold. The percentage of people with obesity over that same time period declined from 42% to 41%. I'm Jeff Vaughn. That's your Daily News Drop.
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5: Hi, this is Kyle Bauer with Plain Talk with the girl that we're going to start our day right with breakfast, Jamie Bloom.
6: Yeah, the whole office smells like somebody's breakfast today, and it's making me really hungry.
5: Yeah, well, in Hawaii, what do you think the breakfast food in Hawaii is?
6: Spam.
5: Spam, exactly,
6: yes.
5: Right.
6: That's,
5: yes.
6: Whenever we talk about food in Hawaii, it's got to be spam, which is so funny when you think about the oodles of like fresh fruit and good tropical food they have, and then what they love is spam.
5: Well, they canned meat pan-fried to perfection with a sweet soy glazing perched atop a sticky rice cake.
6: Uh-huh.
5: Is what that is the best breakfast in all of Hawaii, according to this.
6: That sounds kind of good to me.
5: It does. I agree.
6: Eggs. They're not serving it with eggs.
5: No eggs.
6: Okay.
5: Yep. So that is the... The one they're declaring for Hawaii. And then along the same line and in alphabetical order, Idaho. And, of course, Idaho is known for...
6: potatoes.
5: And so, therefore, their breakfast hash browns. There you go. So both of those made a ton of sense was no surprise to me anyway. And obviously not to you.
6: I like hash browns.
5: Caleb
6: makes kind of a homemade... type of hash brown. He does it in the microwave, though.
5: Oh.
6: Like, he cuts potatoes up, dices them real small, and then he puts, like, cheese in with them. So it's more of, like, a cheesy potato type.
5: Okay.
6: Instead of frying them.
5: We have a flat griddle, and I have tried a number of times to make hash browns like you get in a restaurant.
6: In a restaurant.
5: That they're just so good, and I think my grill isn't dirty enough.
6: Well,
5: I think I clean my grill too much, and I don't know.
6: Do you
5: but
6: use
5: I'm not
6: butter
5: even close.
6: Or oil?
5: I've used everything.
6: You've tried everything.
5: World.
6: Yeah.
5: Yeah.
6: So it seems like they use butter.
5: Well, I thought so too, except that you got to be really, really careful with butter on getting it too hot.
6: Yeah.
5: And so I went back to oil so I could turn the griddle up so I could get more of a
6: brown
5: on it with. So. Anyway, I'm still trying. The problem is when I do that, unless there's a whole bunch of people over, which normally I don't have a whole bunch of people for breakfast.
6: For breakfast,
5: I have enough hash browns to last me 2 weeks, and I really have a lot more calories there than I need to consume. So it's hard being me, Jamie Bloom.
6: Do you have an old electric skillet?
5: Do you
6: remember the old electric skillet?
5: Well, it's not old, but we
6: in.
5: Have an electric skillet.
6: I think mine's like old enough that it was a wedding gift, possibly. So that's 30-some years old. Anyway, those make sometimes good hash browns because you can control that temperature so easily. You know, that's a good way
5: to... I can see that. So if you were doing that, would you put the lid on it or leave the lid off the whole
6: thing? Oh, probably for the hash browns, leave the lid off.
5: Well, I would think. Guess. So they dry out.
6: Right. Yeah,
5: exactly,
6: and get crispy. Because that's the thing is
5: that's
6: you want to get it.
5: It's it. I want them crispy.
6: You want to get it crispy. So.
5: Yep.
6: I just read something this morning that says... tick activity in the U.S. has reached levels we haven't seen in nearly 10 years, and some states are worse off than others.
5: Is the Northeast the worst? I had heard national reports that they've had them like never before.
6: From Maine south through West Virginia and Virginia, CDC data showed an incident rate of 188 emergency room visits per every 100,000.
5: That sounds like a lot.
6: In April, yeah. So, on average...
5: 188 per 100,000, I can't think there'd be much that would be more than that of a single cause.
6: Right. And then in these 10 states, Nebraska, Kansas, Minnesota, Iowa, Missouri, Wisconsin, Illinois, Michigan, Indiana, and Ohio, 137 out of every 100,000 ER visits in April were related to tick bites.
5: I guess you got to track it somehow. Quite honestly, there's very few people that I know that if they got a tick, they would go to the emergency room.
6: It would have to get pretty inflamed.
5: Yeah.
6: You know, you'd have to think you were having some sort of a reaction to it.
5: I talked to a couple different people over the... were out over the weekend in, let's call it wooded-ish areas, and they said they'd never seen ticks. Like, in fact, they were sitting on a in a little campground, and they could feel them fall from the tree.
6: Yeah. Caleb came home from work last week one night, and he, you know, he installs outside around people's homes, and he had two on him. He went up and took a shower, and he came down. He said, "I found two ticks on me when I was showering." So they're obviously.
5: I have found, well, at least hundreds on me, and I've never found one embedded. But I,
6: well, that's good.
5: But I go wash, you know, take a shower at night, and be careful with the clothes and that sort of thing. But, you know, I was riding horses a lot in wooded areas. I would have a lot of them on me, but never embedded.
6: Yeah, you were able to find them all. And
5: I guess. Either that or they took one bite and they go, "Poof, move on, kids. We're not eating on this guy. We can do better than this."
6: I went to Girl Scout camp once when I was maybe, I don't know, 10, 11 years old, something like that. It was the Kaw Valley Girl Scout camp down by Topeka, I believe. Okay. Anyway, and we stayed in these cabins, and the ticks were so bad, and we were constantly finding them and pulling them off. And we had the there was a string on our tent, and it had a big safety pin on the end of it.
5: Okay.
6: And we started to put them on this safety pin.
5: Oh, really?
6: And by the time we left, we had this whole safety pin full of ticks.
5: Isn't that gross? With ticks?
6: Isn't that weird that I remember that?
5: Yeah, but I think it's cool that, you know, a bunch of little girls solved the problem themselves. They didn't go screaming to an emergency room.
6: Right. Well,
5: I mean,
6: no.
5: But think about that.
6: Yeah.
5: And it's like, so who goes to an emergency room?
6: And I wasn't a country girl, but I wasn't also, I wasn't a city girl. I mean, we had fished a lot out.
5: Sure.
6: You know, I'd had ticks before.
5: Right.
6: You know, we would come home from fishing, which we
5: and
6: did.
5: And it wasn't like the leaders of your Girl Scout group were telling the girls, "Oh, no, be sure to report that so we can take you to an emergency room." It was just like.
6: What's funny is, like, that's all I remember about Girl Scout camp. Isn't that funny? I can picture, I think there's a picture of the tent and of us girls standing in front of the tent. And, well, the only other thing I remember is there was one girl in there that liked to French braid hair. And so every day that we all had to sit for her so she could French braid our hair. And that's like all I remember from Kaw Valley Girl Scout Camp.
5: You surely came away with a bunch of patches, I would think.
6: Oh, yeah. I still have my...
5: Your sash?
6: My sash at home. You know, I have my dad's sash at home with all
5: of
6: his... he was an Eagle Scout.
5: He was an Eagle Scout.
6: Yeah.
5: Okay.
6: So, yes, I have his sash.
5: That would be important to have.
6: Yeah.
5: An Eagle Scout is quite an accomplishment.
6: Yeah, absolutely. So, an Ohio family recently set a Guinness World Record by sending a slinky down 53 stairs at Otterbein University's Otterbein Stadium in Ohio. Joe and Christelle Luxinger and their five-year-old son Axel initiated the attempt after Axel learned about the existing record of 30 stairs, so he wanted to beat it. They chose a 6-inch rainbow slinky for the challenge, surpassing the previous record that was set in 2014. You remember when you'd get a slinky when you were a kid and you'd be so excited because you had seen the television commercials where they sent the slinky down the stairs? And it would never work.
5: I know. That's what I was thinking.
6: It would never work.
5: They must have got the magic slinky that really worked well. I wonder if the rainbow then was plastic. I know they make them both ways.
6: Right. Yeah.
5: I thought you were going to say, remember when he got a slinky and after about a half hour it had gotten sprung and it never, you know.
6: The metal ones would stretch enough
5: exactly.
6: that it wouldn't work. I also think, too, that some of the key is the distance between the stairs, you know, how deep the stairs are, how, you know what I mean?
5: I don't think it's something just everybody can do.
6: Tried like all these different places and then
5: Different sizes slinkies that fit and
6: this is
5: going to
6: work and this is the one we're going to do.
5: You know, stop and think about that. We were all tickled if we could get one to go down one flight of stairs.
6: Oh, yeah, absolutely.
5: And they did 53
6: steps.
5: 53 set of stairs.
6: No, 53
5: just
6: stairs.
5: Steps.
6: I think individual stairs. 53
5: steps.
6: But that's still 53.
5: They could do more than that. I thought that was different stairs.
6: Well, I don't know. I was pretty impressed.
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0: 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In the grain markets for corn, July is up 3/4 at 4.53 1/4. September's up 1.5 at 4.61 1/4. And December's up 1.5 at 4.79. In the Kansas City wheat, July is down 5 3/4 at 6.64. September's down 6 at 6.75 1/2. And December's down 6 at 6.91 1/4. For the Chicago wheat, July is down 1 1/4 at 6.21 1/4. September's down 1 1/4 at 6.34 1/4. And December's down 1.5 at 6.54 1/4. For the soybeans, July is up 5 at 11.90 1/4. August is up 6 at 11.90 3/4. And November's up 5 3/4 at 11.87 1/4. In the soybean meal, July is up 3 at 333.60. August is up 320 at 326.70. And September is up 290 at 322.30. For the soybean oil, July is down 35 at 74.91. August is down 22 at 73.38. And September is down 19 at 72.07. In the cotton futures, July is up 9 at 76.25. October is down 11 at 77.68. And December is up 36 at 79.02. In the livestock futures for live cattle, June is down 40 at 251.02. August is up 12 at 242.62. And October's up 15 at 234.12. For the feeder cattle, August is down 2 at 354.60. September's up 22 at 352.02. And October's up 47 at 348.95. In the lean hogs, June is down 102 at 96.57. July is down 75 at 101.37. And August is down 67 at $100.17. In the oil futures, West Texas crude is up 43 at 89.11. Gasoline is steady at 313, and heating oil is steady at 359. And that's been a look at your markets here on KFRM. Coming up next, we got the update on the wheat harvest tour, and we'll have a short look at the weather forecast, and shortly we'll hear from or have the 9:40 a.m. cell ring. It's time now for the Canequip Case IH 2026 Wheat Harvest Tour Report, sponsored in part by Kansas Wheat, Kaufman Seeds Incorporated, Purple Wave Auction, and KFRM.
8: I'm Lexi Bates for KFRM. Joining me is Luke Spence. He is on the B&T harvesting crew, and he's from Ireland. Luke, thank you for joining me.
9: Thank you very much for coming to interview us.
8: Yeah, of course.
9: Sunny Oklahoma day.
8: Oh, yes. So could you tell me about your experience so far on the wheat harvest in America? This is your first time in the States, right?
9: Yeah. So far it's been fairly eventful. We got rained off a couple of times, so that wasn't ideal. So we're probably a bit later to start than the rest of the guys. But yeah, we're trying to make a good enough crack at it now that we're starting to go anyway.
8: And what has been the most interesting thing or challenging thing that's happened to you so far on this experience?
9: Ooh, I'm not gonna lie, probably the hardest thing is probably like just the culture in general. Like, this is gonna sound really weird, but back home we all like date form and all completely different from over here. Like, you put the month first and then the day. Like, back home we do it the other way around, so it's day, month, year. And then, like, tipping culture and all that crack. Like, driving tractors, I come from a farming background, so driving tractors and stuff is fairly handy. And we have lorries back home. Not like your stuff, but it's handy enough to get onto. But, like, just getting around, like, American culture compared to back home is probably the biggest thing, but not really challenging, just a bit of a learning curve.
8: Yeah, yeah, that's interesting. So what are you most looking forward to on this harvest this year?
9: Ooh, I don't know, probably getting back in one of them combines again. It's always great fun. It's a lot different from over here, like I drove tractors and lorries, as I said, but never got one of them before.
8: So you're in the grain cart now. Have you been in the combine?
9: Sitting beside watching and learning, but I haven't got a chance to drive one yet. I've been trying to catch them the whole time in this yoke, so didn't really get a chance to get in yet to drive it.
8: Yeah, well, hopefully you get in one this season. Thank you so much for joining me, Luke.
9: Yeah, thank you very much for interviewing me.
8: That's been Luke Spence. He is part of the BNT Custom Harvesting Crew from Ireland. I'm Lexi Bates for KFRM.
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0: This is Steve Knopfsinger, and it's time for a look at your regional weather forecast here on KFRM. Bands of showers and thundershowers will continue to be driven by an upper low over western Texas today and tonight. Some soaking rains will be found over a portion of Kansas and Oklahoma and even into southwest Nebraska by the end of the week. During the weekend, the focus turns to the northwest as an upper low over Montana will continue to intensify. This will offer more opportunities for showers and storms throughout the weekend, as well as into early next week. Temperatures throughout the period will range from the 70s to 80s, as a fairly seasonal temperature pattern continues. And that's been a look at your regional weather forecast here on KFRM, the voice of the plains.
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13: 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We had 132 yearling steers weighing 1098, bring 305.50. 104 yearling steers weighing 1051, bring 311. 118 yearling steers weighing 907, bring 349.50. 208 yearling steers weighing 829, bring 367.75. 58 yearling steers weighing 750, bring 391. 34 yearling steers weighing 600, bring 446. And 25 weaned steers weighing 507, bring 510. 106 guaranteed open heifers weighing 945, bring 304. 18 guaranteed open heifers weighing 836, bring 326. 67 guaranteed open heifers weighing 708, bring 355. 43 guaranteed open heifers weighing 601, bring 403. And 21 weaned heifers weighing 528, bring 430. Young pairs were up to $4,975. Young bred cows were up to $4,525. Packer cows were up to $1.81, and Packer bulls were up to $2.47. The Board of Trade pressure from the end of last week carried over into today's market. pushing most classes of cattle back $5 to $10. If you're in a position where you need to sell cattle in the next few weeks, just know that the dollars per head are still very strong. The one thing that has not softened up is a good young bred cow or pair, as there is still a shortage of quality young cows. The Beaver County Stockyards has a tremendous facility and even better crew. Our cattle quality and buying power are second to none. For your cattle marketing needs, call the Beaver County Stockyards at 580-625-3051. And serving the High Plains since 1931, the Beaver County Stockyards, where a handshake is still a contract.
14: 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Foose Angus Ranch, commercial dispersion. There'll be 100 head of these home-raised, purebred Angus cows from heifer to broken mile. Cook, complete dispersion of threes and up. 90 home-raised black and a few baldy 3- to 5-year-old pair. Hovland, 20 head of black heifer pair. Conan, 45 black and baldy heifer pair. Rissy, 30 head of Angus heifer pair. Davis, 20 head of red Angus heifer pair. Nelson, 18 purebred Angus heifer pair. Cooney, 80 head of home-raised Angus pair from 3 to 8. Schmidt, 31 red pair from 4 to 7. Weezer with 40 head of home-raised black pair from heifer to broken. Gorsuch with 35 home-raised purebred Hereford and black baldy pair. Tinas, 40 head of home-raised solid to broken pair. Bruner, 40 head of black 7 to broken. Stout, 53 purebred Charlet pair from 3 to broken. Dykeman, 40 head of home-raised black and baldy 5 to broken. Bauman, 40 head of red and Charlet pair solid to broken. Cape with 14 home-raised Hereford and first cross baldy solid to broken mouth pair. Plus many more pairs into the bred cattle. Pecaric, Calvin Dispersion, 25. Home-raised Angus, 3 to 9s. 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Knox, Calvin Dispersion, 30. Home-raised Angus, 4 to broken. 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Stosher, Fall Calvin Dispersion, 110. Black and Baldy, 6 to broken. Hinman, Fall Calvin Dispersion, 40. Black 3-year-old. Plus many more spring, summer, and fall Calvin bred cattle, followed by several sets of Angus and Hereford bulls. Again, big run of weigh-ups at 7 in the morning. 15 to 1700 high-quality pairs and bred cattle to follow at 1 o'clock Central, 12 noon Mountain Time. Breeding bulls to follow. 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Breeding bulls to follow. 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
15: I'm Brent Barnett on Brownfield. A grains and oilseeds analyst says Argentina's plan to reduce export taxes could put U.S. ag commodities at a competitive disadvantage. Mark Rosenbaum is with Terrain.
16: An Argentina farmer would see a bit higher price domestically, which probably incentivizes a bit of an area response, which is probably going to push down global prices for those products a bit.
15: More news is next.
17: Proud to be the best source for agricultural news and information for producers near Basine, Ness City, and Ransom, we're AM 550 KFRM. Thanks, Ness County, for turning your radios to the voice of the plains.
15: Iowa's biodiesel industry is beginning to rebound after a difficult winter that forced several plants to idle. Dave Walton with the American Soybean Association says the plants are now back online.
18: The RVO announcement really helped spur that, and then back it up with 45Z, that tax credit's really helped the production.
15: A livestock specialist with the University of Missouri Extension says consistent rains and cool temperatures have delayed dry hay cutting and baling in mid-Missouri. Gene Smiths tells Brownfield,
19: we have to deal with the cards that Mother Nature gives us. And so if we get windows of time, be ready to get at least some hay put up. Have your equipment ready.
15: Jason Williamson with Ohio-based Williamson Crop Insurance says the final crop insurance planting date for most areas in Illinois, Indiana, Ohio, and Michigan is June 5th for corn and June 20th for soybeans. I'm Brent Barnett, Brownfield.
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23: You know, I have never asked anybody about varieties. Do you know what varieties?
24: The stuff that we were cutting yesterday was double stop.
23: Okay, it's new and on me.
24: The variety that you can spray, they use it so they can control rye and wild oats and stuff.
23: She's got a resistance to to something that that's nice to be able to take out what you don't want.
24: Right, and it's actually been a good yielder. It's always you gain something, you lose something, but the double stop has held its own for the last few years that we've been cutting.
23: Just really all things for all people type of thing.
24: Yep. I mean, obviously, it's got a genetic trait, so, you know, it's expensive and, you know.
23: Oh, yeah.
24: And your typical wheat. But especially in Oklahoma where they do continuous crop wheat on wheat, it's a good option for the farmers to use.
23: You know, I was just thinking about that. I drive a school bus, and as I was doing my round this morning, I was thinking, one lady told me, oh, they're raising potatoes and potatoes, potatoes, potatoes, and I'm going, I wonder who she's been talking to, because you can't raise potatoes one year after another. And I mean, the disease will get you. And I got thinking, right. It seems to me like all I've heard is corn. You can raise corn on corn on corn. And you put corn in soybeans, you'll get a little better yield. But other than that, you don't get really caught. And this is the first time I've heard that you can have wheat on wheat on wheat on wheat.
24: They've been doing it in Oklahoma for since the 30s. Most of this ground hasn't seen anything but wheat.
23: But wheat.
22: Dylan Debock with Debock Harvesting. That's it for today's report. Thanks again for listening, and may God bless. I'm Brian Hale.
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27: Quite the range of weather, active and moisture-laden for parts of the plains. More dominant, though, across the deep south and southeastern states. Hardly a drop of rain for much of the Corn Belt. Good news for the Ohio Valley, not so good for others. Good Thursday morning, everyone. It's agriculture meteorologist Greg Solier. We're back in with your ag weather today right here on Brownfield Ag News. Well, that was pretty much the story yesterday. Just enough to settle the dust in some sections of far east, central, and southeast Illinois, although some locales just north of I-70 picked up an inch of rain. 1 to 2, some spots 2 to 3, so others in the range of 3 to 5 inches coming on down either side of the Brickyard, south to the Ohio, and across southwestern and southern reaches of the Buckeye State in northern Kentucky, on top of already wet and saturated ground, so standing water issues out there in the back 40 and poorly drained locales, but drought relief as well. That area of Kentucky and parts of the far northern Tennessee Valley and the northwestern cusp of that drought shield that continues to run in exceptional mode down through the heart of Cotton Belt Country and into the Florida Panhandle. There's welcome news there. Series of upper weather systems, the eastern flank of this Omega weather pattern and block expected to deliver a couple of series of low pressure areas.
1: areas, then a deepening trough from the Canadian Prairie eastern areas all the way down to the I-10 and I-20 corridor. Taking with it in the coming days into the weekend, early next week, a series of frontal boundaries and disturbances, showers and thunder on the increase with widespread multi-inch rainfall totals, I-10 and I-20 across the Delta through much of Cotton Belt country and southward in through Florida. Probably the propensity for severe weather as well. Series of those disturbances and reinforcing cool fronts won't do much on temperature. They'll tend to dry the air out and grounds even more around the northern and central parts of the Great Lakes region. And it is a drier setup except for areas of the Tennessee Valley. So the Ohio Valley locales will see opportunity for some of those standing water fields to drain properly. Otherwise, not much going on. A stray shower here and there for the northern and central and much of the southwestern Corn Belt. Areas south of the Ozarks likely to see some additional showers and thunderstorms, scattered, locally heavy and severe out of the plains. Meanwhile, the western flank of that Omega configuration, boy, it's a strong one for the time of year. Inland trough with showers and thunder, heavy and severe, parts of northern California Valley areas up into the Pacific Northwest and moving into the Divide Country, lowering snow levels, would you believe, in a wide swath of welcome 1 to 2 inch moisture out of Idaho, Washington State, Oregon, eastward across Big Sky Country and sections of Wyoming. Eastern flank of that warmer shield, if you will help to generate active thunderstorm clusters, heavy and severe, as mentioned. Red River Valley of the north to the Missouri on westward late the weekend and through much of next week as well, maybe clipping parts of the western Corn Belt and increasing dryness and drought, maybe even a flash drought. The likelihood getting going from parts of the southern Great Lakes region into the upper lakes region here in the days and weeks to come. I'm Greg Solgay with your Ag Weather Today.
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2: Other great headliners like Mo Pitney, the band Driven, plus Newfound Road and many other well-known bands. Enjoy music workshops and many activities in the shade at the Thomas County Fairgrounds. It's the Big 3-0, the Picket on the Plains Music Festival in Colby, Kansas, June 5th, 6th, and 7th. For tickets, camping, and more, go online, picketontheplains.com.
4: Producers over the next few weeks will be surveyed by USDA, with their answers making up the data within several June-issued reports, including
5: the acreage report. That is the report that tells us how many acres of the various crops producers actually planted for this upcoming season. But also we've got grain stocks and rice stocks reports being released.
4: Lance Honig of the National Agricultural Statistics Service says those reports will be issued on June 30th. He discusses the significance of the surveys in connection with the June acreage report.
5: It will be survey-based, and so when we talk about acreage, we're well aware that farmers will certify their acres with FSA. And in a couple of months, when those data become available, that will be a key component of what NAS uses to estimate acreage. But in June, those data don't exist yet. Certification has not taken place. Geospatial information, also valuable for measuring acreage, but not in June, because the crops have not emerged to the point where satellites can identify those crops. And so at this point in the year, it is very survey driven.
4: In addition to the surveys making up data for the June acreage, ag quarterly grain and rice stocks reports,
5: four times throughout the year we capture inventory levels for hogs across the country. June is one of those. And so first couple of weeks of June, we'll be reaching out to those producers and asking them to report their inventories on hand, information about their pig crop, information about their farrowing intentions, things of that nature, so that we can provide an update on June 25th about exactly what's happening with the hog industry.
4: Producers can respond to the June agricultural surveys online at agcounts.usda.gov, by phone or by mail.
5: As we look at these acreage estimates that NAS publishes in the acreage report at the end of June, historically, you can go back and see, at least for the major crops, corn, soybeans, winter wheat in particular, those estimates typically are within about 1% of where actual acreage comes in. And so very accurate numbers coming out of the acreage survey. We would expect this year would be no different.
4: I'm Rod Bain reporting for the U.S. Department of Agriculture in Washington, D.C.
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0: It's time for a look at your markets here on KFRM. In the grain markets for corn, July is up 1 3/4 at 454 1/4. September's up 2.5 at 462 1/4. And December's up 2 3/4 at 480 1/4. For the Kansas City wheat, July is down 4 3/4 at 665. September's down 5 at 676 3/4. And December's down 4.5 at 692 3/4. For the Chicago wheat, July is down 1/4 at 622 1/4. September's down 0.5 at 635 1/4. And December's down 1 1/4 at 654 3/4. For the soybeans, July is up 7 1/4 at 1192 1/2. August is up 8.5 at 1193 1/4. And November's up 8 at 1189 1/2. In the soybean meal, July is up 4 at 334.70. August is up 420 at 327.70. And September's up 370 at 323.10. For the soybean oil, July is up 1 at 75.28. August is up 11 at 73.71. And September's up 14 at 72.40. In the cotton futures, July is up 8 at 76.24. October's up 21 at 78 even. And December's up 34 at 79 even. In the livestock futures for live cattle, June is down 47 at 250.95. August is up 25 at 242.75. And October's up 32 at 234.30. For the feeder cattle, August is up 70 at 355.32. September's up 67 at 352.47. And October's up 75 at 349.22. For the lean hogs, June is down 97 at 96.62. July is down 77 at 101.35. And August is down 65 at $100.20. In the oil futures, West Texas crude is up 72 at 89.40. Gasoline is steady at 314, and heating oil is steady.
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9: Breaking news this hour from Town Hall. I'm Rich Thomason. Consumer prices spiked last month. Commerce Department reports inflation hit 3.8% in April compared to a year ago. It's a three-year high. On a monthly basis, prices rose 0.4%. That was down from a 0.7% rise for the month of March. Another jolt to the shaky Iran ceasefire.
10: This is the second time in 3 days that the U.S. has attacked targets in Iran, saying that the strikes were conducted in self-defense. The U.S. shot down 4 one-way attack drones it said posed a threat over the Strait of Hormuz. The military then conducted airstrikes against an Iranian ground control station that was about to fire a fifth drone. On Monday, the United States struck missile launch sites and Iranian boats it said were trying to lay mines in the strait, where thousands of commercial tanker ships are stranded as a result of the conflict. The renewed hostilities threaten the fragile ceasefire between Iran and America as the two nations continue negotiations to end the war.
9: The BBC's Sarah Smith. Your tax dollars at work or not?
11: We send hundreds of billions of dollars to the states to administer the food stamp program. The federal government has no insight into whether those food stamps are going to people who are legally entitled or whether those people actually even exist. And so we're working on a number of mechanisms to actually force the states to verify that the people who receive these benefits are actually entitled to them.
9: Vice President Vance leading a Trump administration crackdown on fraud. The Justice Department's reportedly opened an investigation into whether columnist E. Jean Carroll lied during the course of a civil litigation against President Trump. Mr. Trump has called Carroll's sexual assault allegations
12: a made-up scam. Still, a jury awarded Carroll $5 million back in 2023. Stocks have turned mixed on Wall Street. The Dow is down 98 points, while the S&P is trading 1 point higher. The NASDAQ 5 points lower. More on these stories at townhall.com.
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14: 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The show starts with Deepak Joshi, K-State Agriculture Precision Specialist, as he explains how drones can be used for scouting crop fields and what he is currently evaluating. Justin Smith, Kansas Animal Health Commissioner, keeps today's show going as he discusses paperwork and testing for transporting animals, biosecurity reminders, and an upcoming event that brings a unique perspective to livestock health. K-State Extension horticulture expert Matt McKernan ends the show, providing tips for selecting and planting warm season vegetables. That and more is coming up ahead on Agriculture Today.
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14: You're tuned in to Agriculture Today, and we start our show discussing the use of drones in crop fields for this time of year with K-State Agriculture Precision Specialist Deepak Joshi. Deepak, thanks for joining us today.
29: Thank you, Sylvie, for inviting me here.
14: Deepak, for this time of year for crop producers and crop fields, how are you seeing the use of drones be able to be used?
29: Thank you, Sylvie. That's a great question, actually. Yeah, Nowadays, drones are transforming the agriculture and can be used for many, many purposes, actually. So, for example, right now, our growers are in the early growing early planting phase. So drone, right now, it can be especially used for the early season scouting, actually, scouting the field to see the, what's the germination condition in the field. So we can, use, these drones for any crop we want, like corn, soybean, sorghum, or, whatever we're planting. So it can be used for the, all the crop and, scouting the field for the early season, so that we can make a better early decision.
14: And when you are scouting those fields, what are you looking for with the drone?
29: Yeah, that's a good question. As I said, it depends on the our objective, what we want to do. And early season, we scout for the plant germination and stand count specifically. So right after the planting, we want to see what's a germination pattern in the field. And if there are any missing germination or if there are any gap in the rows, so that if we can find our early at the right time, we can make a replanting decision as well. So that's one of the main purpose for the early season scouting. And also it gives us the idea about what's our field look like, if there are any wet spot in the field, if there are any, you know, how much crop residue we have from the previous year. So all those are really important information to the grower. Actually, if we have a too wet condition, maybe grower don't want to use their tractor or drive their tractor on those spot, actually. So it will impact their driving capability in the field, actually. So it can be used for many early season decisions.
14: Are there different types of imaging that can be used during this time frame?
29: That's a great question, actually. So we recently put an article at the e-update, and we discussed about the two different images there. One is RGB, which is just like the same image that you can take a picture from your phone, actually. But the only difference is you are now taking the picture from the top of the sky for the aerial view, actually. And with the RGB image, as I said, it's just the same what human eye can see as well on the normal condition. So from the RGB image, you can see the, you know, soil condition, if there any water spot there, you know, if there residue there, you know, if there any combine or tractor or irrigator track passes there, you know, all those can be seen with the RGB image. And also the weed, actually, if we have an early season weed, so RGB image can be used to see those weed, actually. And another is a multispectral, which is more advanced than the RGB image. So with the multispectral, we can determine the NDVI map. So NDVI map is more detailed information, and it provides more information that human eye cannot see, actually. So with the NDVI, it's a value range from 0 to 1. So higher NDVI or close to 1 means plant is healthy. There is more green crop in the early season, actually. So lower NDVI or close to 0 means there is a bare soil. There is no crop in the field, actually. So all these information can be very helpful using those two RGB and then NDVI maps.
14: And why might you suggest someone going to do drone scouting versus still manually going in and scouting fields?
29: Yeah, that's very important. As I said, like scouting, early season scouting is very important to make an early season decision. If we make a right decision in the early season, we'll have a better yield at the end of the season. So it's important. And then main question is how to do the scouting. We have a big field, like this one of the field was 150 acre. Can we walk all around every corner of that 150 acre? Actually, that's a question, actually. So it's almost too much time consuming and also labor intensive work, actually. If we want to scout manually, it's going to take almost your whole half day, actually. But with a drone, we can fly drone, and it can cover whole 150 acre in 30 minutes. And in 30 minutes, you have a whole picture of your field, and you know what's your field condition. So using a drone is a very time effective, less labor consuming, and very high accuracy as well. But sometimes we have to make sure that using the drone image, if we find out some problem issue in the field, so we should go on those spot and just to validate that as well, doing the manual scouting sometimes.
14: And for producers using drones, what are some barriers to entry or maybe things that are holding them back?
29: It's a technology. Sometimes it can be using a technology, especially for the first time user, could be a challenge. First thing, we need to get the FAA drone pilot license. That's required, to use the drone for any, commercial purpose. Some challenge could be the, image processing after you fly the drone actually. But we are here at K-State. We can help all the grower if they want to learn about the, how to process those images. And we also help them to collect the drone images from their field as well. So we are happy to help to use these technologies.
14: Deepak, you made a mention of the 150-acre field. And how long did that take you to go scout it with a drone?
29: If it's a nice day, like a no wind condition, if a less wind condition is nice day, it take me like around 30 minutes to fly and cover a whole 150 acre actually.
14: So as we look forward for drones and our growing season, what are the next things that you'd be going out to scout with the drone?
29: We are happy to help to use these technologies.
14: Deepak, you made a mention of the 150 acre field, and how long did that take you to go scout it with a drone?
29: If it's a nice day, like a no wind condition, if a less wind condition is nice day, it take me like around 30 minutes to fly and cover a whole 150 acre actually.
14: So as we look forward for drones and our growing season,

0: and drone images from this field during the whole in-season, so to monitor some additional issue as well, like if there is any nutrient deficiency in the plants later in the season, and if there are any disease spot there, if there are any insect damage on the field. So we'll be monitoring the field throughout the growing season. It's not only the early season, but we can use for throughout the growing season for identifying different issues in the field, actually.
1: Deepak, I appreciate you taking the time to join us today.
0: Yeah, thank you so much, Selby. Thank you.
1: That was Kansas State University Agriculture Precision Specialist Deepak Joshi. Before we cut to a break, we're now going to be joined by Kansas Wheat's Gordon Clark with a recent Wheat Scoop.
2: I'm Gordon Clark, and for this week's Kansas Wheat Report, we'll be giving a nod to farmers just before harvest begins. Just before test cutting and the Kansas horizon turns from green to gold, there's an understanding across the plains that harvest is bigger than any one field. It is the product of months of risk, long days, uncertain weather, and generations of stewardship. And at the center of all of it is the farmer. Every part of the wheat industry depends on that moment. The trucks waiting at the elevator, the flour headed to the bakery, and the research happening in university labs, the export vessels loading grain at port, and the family buying a loaf of bread at the grocery store all begin with one decision made months earlier by a producer willing to plant a crop and believe in the season ahead. In Kansas and across the plains, wheat farmers carry a unique responsibility. They grow one of the world's most foundational foods while working against challenges they cannot control. Drought, freezes, disease pressure, volatile markets, and rising input costs. Yet year after year, they plant anyway. Not because farming is easy, but because feeding people matters. That commitment goes well beyond harvest. The wheat chain is often described as an industry, but in reality, it's a network of people connected by purpose. Plant breeders that spend decades developing stronger varieties, agronomists who work to solve production challenges in the field, millers and bakers all over the world that rely on the consistent quality of U.S. wheat. But none of it exists without producers. There are no test plots without farmers willing to try something new, no exports without grain in the bin, no flour without harvested bushels, no bread without someone willing to put a seed in the ground the previous fall and trust that rain will come, temperatures will cooperate, and the crop will make it to summer. That reality becomes especially visible this time of year. As combines begin preparing for harvest, there is an optimism in the air alongside uncertainty. Every season tells a different story. Some fields exceeded expectations, others fought drought, freeze damage, or disease pressure all spring long. Yet across the wheat belt, producers continue moving forward with the perseverance that defines agriculture. Wheat becomes more than a crop. It becomes a part of the story of rural America itself. That story reaches much further than Kansas. Kansas-grown wheat may end up in sandwich bread in Tokyo, noodles in Seoul, or flatbread in Africa or the Middle East. It may feed a family recovering from disaster or become part of a celebration meal halfway across the world. Wheat is one of the few crops that connects a Kansas wheat field directly to global food security. And that connection matters now more than ever. In a world facing population growth, geopolitical uncertainty, and increasing pressure on food systems, the work of wheat producers remains essential. Every acre harvested represents stability, nourishment, and the promise that food will continue reaching tables around the globe. As harvest is beginning, stay tuned to our channels for harvest reports. Kansas has already seen some test cutting this week. We plan to begin our reporting on Wheat Harvest 26 on Tuesday, May 26. If you see a farmer today, tell them thanks. For Kansas Wheat, I'm Gordon Clark.
1: 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We're cutting to a short break now, but we'll be right back.
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2: You're tuned in to Agriculture Today, and we continue our show talking about livestock care and protection as we start summer, and there are a few different events happening with Kansas Animal Health Commissioner Justin Smith. 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
3: Not a problem. Good morning. Glad to visit with you.
2: Justin, as we're thinking today, wanting to start off with maybe people going to shows and what they might need to be doing, and what is some paperwork, especially if they're crossing state lines, livestock showers should be doing?
3: Yeah, obviously, this is the beginning of show season and some of the things that are out there. And in conversations with other state veterinarians, that is going to be a priority of this year, is to make sure that our folks have the right paperwork when they're crossing state lines. And so I would encourage folks to get with their veterinarian, particularly if they're going across state lines, get with their veterinarian, get that proper certificate of veterinary inspection and any permits that may be required by that state. The other thing I would caution people with is that keep your ears open. I mean, just for the simple fact that we've got some disease things going on out there that potentially could impact travel across state lines. One of those is vesicular stomatitis. We've had that here in Kansas in the past. It's been 5-6 years ago since we had an issue with that, but they have found it in a couple other states. And so based on that, there will be some states that may implement some increased movement requirements to move into their state. So just keep your ears open. The other one's New World screwworm. I mean, if we happen to get it this summer, there's going to be some increased requirements on moving animals across the nation through states and different things of that sort. So just be aware of that. But yeah, I would caution you to really get with your veterinarians and work that out and get that certificate of veterinary inspection as you start to move from show to show.
2: And if people haven't been showing for a while or needing to take animals across state lines, is most of that process online now with your veterinarian?
3: It is. It is that. There is a couple different resources that your veterinarian can tap into regarding whether they have memberships of different ones. But yeah, there's different things on our website. InterstateLivestock.com is a great resource to where our states are really trying to keep up our current regulations on, so your veterinarians can tap into those. But yeah, there's several resources they can tap into.
2: And specifically looking at horses real quick, anything that we should be keeping an eye on for them?
3: Most definitely, and in particular here in Kansas, we did initiate a new rule a year ago. So any exhibition horses in the state of Kansas are required to have a negative Coggins test. And so they need to know that. That's a test that you can do. It's a once a year test. And so I would encourage you to get that done sooner than later. Just if you have plans to go to the 4-H fair or go do some exhibitions or cross state lines, you got to have that. So I would encourage you to do that as well. The other thing is that, you know, we have disease issues within our horses as well. And the one that last fall, the scare that kind of reminded us that was there of equine herpes myelencephalopathy, again, tends to be a disease of populations. And so as we come together and expose these horses to each other, there is that potential. It doesn't run rampant. And fortunately, we were able to get it under control out of the Texas issue down last fall. But just be aware that that's out there. If you have some signs in your horse that doesn't look normal, whether it's neurological signs or the horse is just off, get a hold of your veterinarian, and sooner the better on any of those kind of diseases, but particularly AEHM.
2: And on the thought of wanting to be aware of things, anything for West Nile virus for this year?
3: Well, obviously, it is probably going to rear its ugly head again. We typically have that issue coming up in later summer, typically August, September. But it is a mosquito-borne, and I would imagine that we're going to see an onslaught of mosquitoes here in the near future. So with that said, West Nile is always a concern. But the fortunate thing is there's a really good vaccination for West Nile. And so I would encourage folks, again, to get with your veterinarian, get on a vaccination program, and get your horses boosted on for West Nile.
2: And going from mosquitoes to ticks, any concerns with them for livestock?
3: Most definitely. This is looking to be a bad tick year. I mean, we've seen huge onslaughts of ticks already, is what I'm hearing is reporting. And so the ticks are truly going to be a problem, I think, this year, just based on we had a mild winter. We didn't get a lot of kill off on those ticks. And ticks have a cadre of diseases that they can transmit and that type of thing. So, yeah, I mean, there's a multitude of diseases, and you're not any more prone to that. Just use the proper preventative. Make sure that your pets and everything have got the preventative. That's the nice thing about today is that there's some products out there that do a really nice job of preventing tick bites and treating tick bites and that type of things and incursion. So I would get with your veterinarian. There's some really good products out there. Our livestock are a little more problematic in the fact just because of where they're at and in the pastures and stuff like that. But just keep an eye on them and make sure that, you know, if the tick load gets too heavy, that you're doing the proper things as far as trying to treat them and prevent some of that.
2: And thinking through things that are happening this summer, middle of June, the World Cup is coming to Kansas City. And while it doesn't really feel like it has a strong agriculture tie when you first think of it, why is it something that you've been in conversations with others about?
3: Well, I think the big thing is it's such a unique event across our state as well as the nation in that. But also that comes with it is a huge onslaught of international visitors and international travelers that tend to follow that event. We know that those folks are coming into the Kansas City region. Kansas City is one of the host cities. And so, I think I've seen numbers that they expect, you know, close to 600,000 people, at some of these events that's going to be showing up in Kansas City. The other thing is that it's such a long event. It lasts for, you know, a little over a month, I think and all in all. So the time span that these people, come, whether they're players, whether they're team support, or whether they're just fans. And frankly, there's a lot of fans that travel with these teams and follow these teams. So I think what they bring, and they're coming from all over the world. And so they're going to bring their own unique disease risk to us, whether they bring their own food or that type of thing is something. So I think we need to be aware. I have to imagine there's a lot of folks that have interest in how the American farm community looks and how they operate. And so the length of time that they may be here, that, you know, our folks may get presented with the fact of, hey, can I come out and look? Or even somebody just stopping by and looking. And so just be aware of it, know it, put the proper biosecurity places in plan, and just know that, I mean, we want them to understand American agriculture, but at the same time, we don't want to put us at risk for somebody that just doesn't understand or doesn't know. And so, you know, put those proper places in place as far as visitors and entertain them, but at the same time, don't undo yourself to extra risk.
2: And what are a few reminders when it does come to biosecurity measures?
3: Well, the big thing is like I said, if you have your facilities, you know, make sure that the visitors just don't have free access to them. If they are going to come on site, you know, make sure that they are not wearing boots that they wore in their own pens at home or on their own trailer and that type of thing. So make sure that they've got the proper PPE, if you want to say, if you have to provide them boots or shoe covers or something of that sort. But if you are exhibiting animals and you happen to take your animals to a show or whatever, just maintain some separation, as much separation as you possibly can. But probably the big thing is when you return home, make sure you isolate those animals. You don't know what they were exposed to. And so, you know, isolate them for a couple, 3 weeks, and just make sure that they're not hiding something that they're going to affect your entire herd with.
2: Are there things that could live on people's shoe if they're traveling internationally and still be alive and cause issues in the U.S.?
3: Well, there is. And so, you know, one in general is African swine fever is one of the diseases that we deal with. That virus is very, very tough. And so if they have a pair of shoes that they've had and they've gotten soiled or they've gotten contaminated with that virus, if they haven't done the proper thing and it's within, you know, and them shoes happen to be in an environment that allows that virus to live, whether it's in a crevice of the shoe and there's manure or feed material or whatever in there, yes, that virus can be a potential opportunity. Any of the viruses we deal with, I mean, FMD as well. FMD is not as hardy as a virus as African swine fever, but it has the potential of being transmitted within our clothes and our shoes, you know, within our nasal cavities and that type of thing. It doesn't affect us, but it has the opportunity to be carried by them, by us.
2: Any concerns if people are, per se, maybe bringing their pets?
3: Well, most definitely. Those pets as well can be a vector for some of the different diseases that may be in their country, whether it's a disease that actually affects that pet or just as a carrier. You know, did that animal eat a product at home that had the virus in it, and now it's coming over here and potentially has the opportunity to spread that soiled bedding and or themselves being a potential vector of. So there is that potential of that type of deal. You know, there are some countries that Kansas City is going to host that we consider a high-risk country for rabies. And so they have rabies in their country. And so as those pets come over, we have to make sure that they have the proper vaccination prior to ever getting on that plane. That's part of USDA's import requirements and inspection processes to make sure those animals have the proper vaccinations for any endemic diseases they might be dealing with.
2: If people are wanting to find out more information from the Kansas Department of Agriculture, how can they do that?
3: Well, definitely our website is the place to start at www.agriculture.kansas.gov is a great place. I would also, if from an international perspective, if you have some desires, USDA's got some great resources on their website as well. But the movement papers, the movement requirements and that conversation, disease opportunities, reach out to our website and start there by all means. And then, feel free to give us a call. But I also would point you to your local veterinarian because they're a great resource for you as well.
2: Justin, I appreciate you taking the time twice today.
3: Hey, no problem. Thank you for the time. And good luck this summer.
2: That was Kansas Animal Health Commissioner Justin Smith. I will link the resources that he mentioned in today's show and today's show notes on agtoday.net. We're cutting to a short break now, but we'll be right back.

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1: It's time for a look at your markets here on KFRM. In the grain markets for corn, July's up 1.5 at 454. September's up 2.25 at 462. And December's up 2.5 at 480. In the Kansas City wheat, July is down 4.75 at 665. September's down 4.5 at 677. And December's down 4.5 at 692.75. For the Chicago wheat, July is up 0.75 at 623. September's up 0.75 at 636.5. And December steady at 655.75. For the soybeans, July is up 5.5 at 1190.75. August is up 7.5 at 1192.25. And November is up 7.5 at 1189. For the soybean meal, July is up 333.60. August is up 320 at 326.70. And September is up 3 at 322.40. For the soybean oil, July is up 19 at 75.45. August is up 24 at 73.84. And September is up 28 at 72.54. In the cotton futures, July is up 23 at 76.39. October is up 3 at 77.82. And December is up 37 at 79.03. In the livestock futures for live cattle, June is down 12 at 251.30. August is up 50 at 243. And October is up 50 at 234.47. For the feeder cattle, August is up 92 at 355.55. September is up 100 at 352.80. And October is up 100 at 349.47. For the lean hogs, June is down 100 at 96.60. July is down 80 at 101.32. And August is down 77 at $100.07. In the oil futures for West Texas crude, it's up 122 at 89.90. Gasoline is up 0.02 at 315, and heating oil is steady at 360. And that's been a look at your markets here on KFRM. Coming up next, we got a wheat harvest tour update, and we'll have the regional weather forecast, and shortly we'll hear from the history guy. It's time now for the Kent Equip Case IH 2026 Wheat Harvest Tour Report, sponsored in part by Purple Wave Auction, Kansas Wheat, Kaufman Seeds Incorporated, and KFRM.
2: I'm Lexi Bates for KFRM. Joining me is Jamie Colbert from Australia. He is part of the BT harvesting crew, and it's your third year, Jamie. How is it going so far for you?
3: Yeah, pretty good. I guess the yields are down a little bit this year, but I guess that's the same story everywhere.
2: And so you're from Australia. How, like, what similarities do you see in the crops here versus there? Like, what do you grow?
3: At home, we'd grow a lot of wheat, beans, barley, canola. We do a lot of small seeds as well. I guess we grow clover, carrot seeds, celery.
2: And what else are you looking for to harvest?
3: It's all about the experience for me, I guess. Meet people all around the world, really.
2: How do you like it here in the States?
3: I love it over here.
2: Really?
3: Yeah. It's good fun.
2: Good, good. Well, that's been Jamie Colbert. He is part of the BT harvesting crew. He's from Australia, and we're just west of Enid, Oklahoma. I'm Lexi Bates for KFRM.
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1: This is Steve Knopfsinger, and it's time for a look at your regional weather forecast here on KFRM. Bands of showers and thundershowers will continue to be driven by an upper low over western Texas today and tonight. Some soaking rains will be found over a portion of Kansas and Oklahoma, and even into southwest Nebraska by the end of the week. During the weekend, the focus turns to the northwest as an upper low over Montana will continue to intensify. This will offer more opportunities for showers and storms throughout the weekend, as well as into early next week. Temperatures throughout the period will range from the 70s to 80s as a fairly seasonal temperature pattern continues. And that's been a look at your regional weather forecast here on KFRM, the voice of the plains.
5: Welcome back, and thanks for joining us on Agriculture Today. Along with Shelby Varner, I'm Jeff Wickman. It should now be safe to start planting warm season vegetables like tomatoes, peppers, and melons in all areas of the state. K-State Extension horticulture expert Matt McKernan offers some tips for selecting and planting warm season vegetables. Matt, when it comes to planting warm season vegetable crops, are there certain types of vegetable crops that are maybe most often planted in Kansas?
6: Yes. When people think about warm season vegetables, I think the first thing people think about is our tomatoes and our peppers. Those are often the key warm season vegetables that a lot of people are excited to plant, but it really expands way beyond that. We have lots of other crops like green beans, cantaloupes, squash, melons, pumpkins. A lot of these plants are going to be warm season vegetables that can be planted now and throughout the summer months.
5: We had some potential weather that may have caused some problems earlier on in the growing season. Is this something that we can check for?
6: Yes. With this spring, we've had a lot of really interesting weather. Some parts of the state have experienced some late season freeze and frosts in the early May time frame, and a lot of areas of the state have also had some pretty damaging hail. So when we're thinking about our warm season vegetables, now is really the time that we're getting a lot of these started. And if these plants suffered significant damage, whether it's from cold or hail, strong winds, now is also a really great time to consider replanting those vegetable crops in order to make sure that we have a really good, healthy plant going into the growing season that's going to be productive and yield us good results. When we're evaluating plants for hail damage, for example, as long as we still have good leaf coverage on the plant, usually those plants will be able to outgrow any hail damage that they experience, any tattered leaves or leaves with holes. Some areas of the state have pretty significant hail, and so when you're left with just stems or twigs, often those plants are going to be better off being replanted rather than trying to coax those damaged plants out of their injuries.
5: Is there a trick then maybe to picking out healthy plants if you're going to be purchasing plants?
6: Yes. When we're purchasing healthy plants, we really want to start by evaluating what does the root system of that plant look like. And so we want to typically place our hand over the potting soil and the root ball, typically sliding the stem of the plant between our fingers so that the stem of the plant is between our fingers and the palm of our hand is over the root ball. We'll flip that pot upside down, loosely squeeze the sides of the pot to release the pot, and then that pot should slide straight up and off of that plant, exposing the root system. If we see a lot of white, fibrous, healthy roots, that's really going to be a healthy, actively growing plant and a plant that's going to transplant well when we get it home and plant it in our gardens. If we see plants, however, that have minimal roots, maybe those roots don't reach all the way to the bottom or aren't covering all four sides of the root ball, ideally we want to keep looking and keep shopping for maybe plants with a stronger, healthier root system. We can also evaluate the above ground portion of those plants as well by looking for plants that have dark green color that are typically short and compact and dense, often with multiple side branches, rather than plants that are maybe tall and leggy and likely to flop over once we get them planted outside.
5: Do you maybe have some best practices tips for planting those warm season crops?
6: Yeah, when we plant our warm season crops, we want to make sure that we take time to amend our soil before planting, and whether that's incorporating fertilizers or adding organic matter to the soil, maybe even adjusting our soil pH based on a soil test recommendation. All of those things should be done before we put the plants in the ground. When we get ready to dig the hole, we want to make sure that we dig a hole that's 2 to 3 times the size of whatever pot size that we're planting. in order to kind of loosen some of that surrounding soil and allow us to lay the roots out into that hole as we plant it. If we have a healthy plant with a lot of fibrous white roots, we typically want to tease those roots apart as we pull them out of the plot and before we put them into the soil in order to, again, be able to lay some of those roots out into the surrounding soil so they can start to absorb some of that surrounding water rather than just continuing that circling pattern that they have when they're planted in the pot. Once we have the plants in the ground and soil covering that hole back up, we really want to make sure that we water thoroughly and really watch the watering needs of our plants for the first several weeks as those root systems establish into that surrounding soil.
5: That's K-State Extension horticulture expert Matt McKernan with tips for selecting and planting warm season vegetables. 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And that'll do it for this edition of Agriculture Today. For Shelby Varner, I'm Jeff Wickman. 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
9: The U.S. House passed legislation recently authorizing the sale of E15 gasoline year-round. Farm Bureau economist Faith Parham says much work remains to be done to get E15 permanently authorized.
10: Next, the bill will head over to the Senate side. The Senate will have to come up with their version, and we'll see what they come up with, and then they'll put the two versions together. It'll be signed into law by the president, and then we can have year-round E15.
9: On a related note, the EPA has finalized the renewable fuel standards for 2026 and 27.
10: It's going to be some of the highest renewable volume obligations that we've ever seen under the program, so that'll have steady demand for our conventional fuels like ethanol and really increase some of those demands like biofuels.
9: Find out more about how biofuels are helping farmers' bottom lines at fb.org and listen again here for more from the Voice of Agriculture, Kansas Farm Bureau.
11: In the history of the kings of Britain, Geoffrey of Monmouth writes the story of how King Aurelius wanted to commemorate soldiers who had fallen in battle fighting the Saxons. Merlin suggests to him that he go to Ireland to retrieve a circle of stones that was originally built by giants. Aurelius sends his army, but in the end, the stones can only be moved through the artifice of the wizard Merlin to Salisbury. Today, those stones are known as Stonehenge, perhaps the world's most famous Neolithic monument and an iconic symbol of the British Isles. After the construction of Stonehenge, which itself took some 1,500 years, was completed, much of the story of how and why it was built slowly faded, but the grandeur of the monument remained, and later people grasped for interpretations of how and why it was there. Some of those interpretations turned out to be fantastical, but others have been proven to be surprisingly accurate. The surprisingly long history of the investigation and interpretation of Stonehenge deserves to be remembered. Despite several millennia of people trying to interpret the meaning and purpose of Stonehenge, some of what we know about the enigmatic monument is surprisingly recent. For example, we can now date the origin of the monument. Stonehenge was begun by late Stone Age people circa 3000 BC. The first monument comprised a ditch, an embankment, within which stones and wooden enclosures were erected. One purpose of the original monument was the burial of cremated remains. In 2013, a team of archaeologists excavated cremated bone fragments from more than 60 sets of human remains, and carbon dating of those remains is how the approximate age of the monument can now be determined. While DNA could not be extracted from the fragments, in 2018, a group of scientists from Oxford University used new developments in strontium isotope analysis to learn something about the remains. Put simply, stone from different locations will have different isotopic composition, and the ratio of isotopes found in calcium, such as bones, can be used to determine roughly where the person originated. The scientists, writing in the journal Scientific Reports, concluded that at least 10 of the 25 cremated individuals analyzed did not spend their lives on the Wessex chalk on which the monument is found. That is, many of the cremated remains were people not native to the area. Further, the scientists argue, combined with the archaeological evidence, we suggest that their most plausible origin lies in West Wales. The connection to Wales is fascinating, as we now know that many of the stones used to construct Stonehenge, these smaller blue stones, originated from quarries in southwest Wales, and were quarried about some 400 years before they were erected on the plains of Wiltshire. The term bluestone does not describe a specific type of rock, but is a loose term meaning foreign or not intrinsic stones. Excavations in Wales have located the origin of the bluestones at Stonehenge, a type of dolerite, and evidence from tools at the site suggests the stones were quarried around 3000 BC, contemporary with the burials at Stonehenge, but some 400 years before the stones were placed at the monument. Their use during those 400 years remains unclear. A second major phase of construction began between 400 and 600 years later. This is when most of the larger sarsen stones were erected and the early stones were rearranged. Sarsen stones are a type of post-glacial sandstone that are found on the Salisbury Plain and that are so associated with Neolithic monuments like Stonehenge and nearby Avebury that their very name, a derivative of Saracen stones, means that they are assumed to be pagan in origin. This period of development produced a monument much like what we see today, including astrological alignments to key solar events. However, no sooner had this phase been completed when major changes started to occur across the British Isles. A new culture arrived, a culture that buried their notable dead with extensive grave goods, including cups for drinking mead. The unique shape of these cups gave rise to the name Bellbeakers, and the culture was given the same name. Only recently has DNA evidence shown that the Bellbeaker people were actually the first Indo-Europeans to reach Britain, bringing not only new burial practices, but also new languages and metallurgy. Over the next few centuries, up to 90% of the population of Britain was replaced by the newcomers. Bellbeakers still contribute the most DNA to the modern British population, as well as fair hair and skin complexion. The process by which the Neolithic inhabitants were replaced is not well understood. There's little evidence of large-scale violence or intermarriage. However, it is clear that these new people adopted Stonehenge as their own and made further changes. A grand avenue from Avon River to Stonehenge was constructed. The Bellbeakers also started to fill the surrounding landscape with their distinctive tombs. From their placement, it's clear that anybody who was anybody wanted to be buried within sight of the monument. Changes continued. Around 2100 BC, the bluestones were rearranged around the sarsen stones, and finally around 1500 BC, new pits were dug within the monument, but then left open to the elements. But burial in the area around Stonehenge continued, evidence that people continued to actively use the monument well after construction ceased. But exactly how the monument was used and how that use might have changed over time is still unknown, as the story was essentially lost for several hundred years before it was picked up again by later people. You might be surprised to find out that the earliest written description of Stonehenge may be from ancient Greece. The 4th century BC historian Hecataeus of Abdera writes, "And there is also on the island both a magnificent sacred precinct of Apollo and a notable temple which is adorned with many votive offerings and is spherical in shape." While we can't be certain that this comment describes Stonehenge, a description of a round monument dedicated to a god of the sun seems rather obvious and raises the possibility that 1,000 years after construction ceased, some memory of the original purpose of the site remained. After the 1st century AD Roman conquest, the people of southern Britain were known as the Romano-British. The Romano-British were aware of Stonehenge and other Neolithic sites in Britain and made regular visits to them. In fact, historian Ronald Hutton notes that more pottery from the Roman period has been found at Stonehenge than from all periods of prehistory. Moreover, votive offerings made at the nearby Neolithic pyramid mound at Silbury Hill suggest that the Romano-British still used the site for religious veneration. Unfortunately, early excavators destroyed much of the context for the Roman remains, and so it is difficult to draw any further conclusions about how they interpreted these sites. The first medieval description, and in fact the earliest known definitive written record of Stonehenge, recorded by the British cleric Geoffrey of Monmouth in the 12th century. Geoffrey helped to popularize tales of King Arthur, and while his historiography was considered credible in the medieval era, it is considered unreliable today. Setting aside his claim that the stones were moved by Merlin, his account posits two important archaeological theories. The first is that the site is a burial place, especially for warriors, and the second is that the stones were transported from Ireland. Today we know that the blue stones were transported from Pembrokeshire in Wales. However, archaeologist Leslie Grinsell notes that it has for many years been known that this part of South Wales was settled by Irish peoples. Geoffrey would therefore have associated the Irish with this area. Grinsell concludes, "The evidence therefore suggests that in his account of the transport of the stones, Geoffrey was either quoting from a reliable written source not known to have survived, such as a piece of Welsh literature, or stating a strongly held tradition. If so, that represents some sort of stored knowledge that had survived some 3,500 years. Whether or not Geoffrey recorded a tradition passed down over more than 3,000 years or made a lucky guess, it is remarkable that he was correct that the stones were transported from the West. And whatever the source of his knowledge, Geoffrey provided the accepted history of the monument for the medieval period. The Renaissance kindled a new appreciation of classical history and a wider dissemination of ancient texts. The British, like many others, were keen to recognize the pedigree of their culture, and that instigated more investigation of prehistoric sites. English antiquarian William Camden began writing Britannia, an early encyclopedia, in which he described the major monuments of Britain in 1577. Of Stonehenge, he lament with much grief that the author's so notable a monument are thus buried in oblivion. But theories abounded. The first known excavations at Stonehenge occurred in the early 17th century. The work prompted a visit by King James I, who commissioned architect Inigo Jones to study the site. Jones argued in 1655 that Stonehenge was a Roman temple. Of the theory that the site was the work of Druids, he said, "Stonehenge could not be builded by them. In regard, I find no mention there were any time either studious in architecture." Jones argues that Druids preferred natural settings for their worship. Jones's position that the temple was the work of Romans became prevalent at the time. Antiquarian John Aubrey made an extensive survey of Neolithic monuments from 1665 to 1693. His studies of stone circles in other parts of Britain led him to disagree with Jones and conclude that the monument was built by native inhabitants, most likely the Druids. William Stukeley, a physician, clergyman, and antiquarian, often described as the father of British archaeology, working in the early 1700s, made the argument against Jones more cogent by pointing out that Romans would have used Roman building measurement and proportion, noting, "We cannot think that a temple should not shew its founders by the scale in which it is formed." Stukeley supported the notion of Stonehenge as a Druidic temple and began the serious consideration of how the site might have been put to ritual use. While he is recognized for his fieldwork and detailed drawings, some of his notions, including the claim that Druids practiced an early form of Christianity, were somewhat fanciful. He wrote of the Druids, "Our predecessors, the Druids of Britain, though left in the extremest West to the improvement of their own thoughts, yet advanced their inquiries upon all disadvantages to such heights as should be made our moderns ashamed, to wink in the sunshine of learning and religion." At the dawn of the industrial period, the idea of a pre-Roman Stonehenge was well established, and the general layout of the site was well documented. Wealthy amateur excavators came into the picture, doing significant excavations at Stonehenge and nearby sites. You know, by the end of this period, the science of excavation would be much more defined, but early on, much knowledge was lost in the rush to find treasures. Sir Richard Colt Hower epitomized the era. A wealthy man with an interest in antiquities, he wrote a history which summed up and extended the existing knowledge of Stonehenge. He also financed extensive excavations in the area. A striking feature of Hower's discovery is the scrutiny of early Welsh literature for knowledge about Druids and Stonehenge, showing an appreciation of oral traditions and what they might say about prehistoric sites. People of the time became fascinated with the Welsh and stories of Merlin or Marthen in Welsh. Hower's work also described the geological features of the stones and used this analysis to identify local sources for the Sarsen stones and to dispute a local source for the blue stones. Hower made a note of artifacts found during excavation, which he discovered in layers. On this basis, he posited a theory that the site consisted of distinct building phases, as supported by the stratification of finds. For the remainder of the 19th century, the most important discoveries did not occur on site, but in the general advancement of the understanding of prehistory in Europe. Danish archaeologist Christian Jørgensen Thomsen played a major role in the systematizing of prehistory. Prior to this, Stonehenge had been attributed to Celts and Druids primarily because no one had yet appreciated the time and people that came before the Celts. By the end of the century, an outline of Bronze Age and Neolithic timelines and extensive cultural artifacts from across Europe allowed a reappraisal of Stonehenge. With this reappraisal came the understanding that Stonehenge predated even the Druids and could not have been built by them. As a result, modern Druids had to appeal to the European Court of Human Rights to force the UK government to allow them to practice their religion at Stonehenge. The astounding monument called Stonehenge, a word which is derived from the Saxon and means roughly hanging stones, is so ancient that the study of its history is literally ancient history. If Hecataeus was indeed talking about Stonehenge, that leads us to two astounding conclusions. One is that some remnant memory about why the monument was built managed to survive as oral tradition for more than 1,000 years and make its way all the way to ancient Greece. And two is that after more than 2,000 more years of study of that history, there's still much that we don't know. Geoffrey of Monmouth is also just as intriguing. If you set aside fanciful things like the idea that the stones were moved by the magic of Merlin, the fact that he knew that it was used as a burial site and that the stones came from Wales was not something that had been confirmed by excavation. He says that he got that from local sources, and that suggests that the local people living around Stonehenge had managed to remain just as part of tradition, some truth about the monument, for a period of more than 4,000 years. And it's very difficult to write off those insights as being merely your lucky guesses. But just as amazing as the truth that managed to persist is the stuff that we still don't know. A 400-year-long discussion over whether Stonehenge was built by the Druids or by the Romans was thrown on its ear by the relatively recent discovery that it predates both. Much of what we know about Stonehenge with any degree of certainty comes from the dedicated work of archaeologists over the last few decades. There's still many gaps to fill in, and as we fill in those gaps, hopefully we will learn more about the people and culture that built Stonehenge. But it is a monument so astounding, so ancient, that the study of its history has become history itself. I hope you enjoyed this episode of The History Guy, short snippets of forgotten history between 10 and 15 minutes long. Be sure to follow The History Guy on Facebook, Instagram, Twitter, and check out our merchandise on teespring.com. And if you'd like more episodes on forgotten history, all you need to do is subscribe.
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1: It's time for a look at your markets here on KFRM. In the grain markets for corn, July is up 2 3/4 at 4.55 1/4. September is up 3 3/4 at 4.63 1/2. And December is up 4 at 4.81 1/2. For the Kansas City wheat, July is down 4 3/4 at 6.65. September is down 4 1/2 at 6.77. And December is down 4 1/2 at 6.93. For the Chicago wheat, July is up 1 1/4 at 6.23 1/2. September is up 1/2 at 6.36 1/4. And December is steady at 6.55 3/4. In the soybeans, July is up 7 1/2 at 11.92 3/4. August is up 8 3/4 at 11.93 3/4. And November's up 8 1/2 at 11.90. In the soybean meal, July is up 3.10 at 3.33.70. August is up 3.40 at 3.26.90. And September's up 3.10 at 3.22.50. For the soybean oil, July is up 33 at 75.59. August is up 41 at 74.01. And September's up 42 at 72.68. In the cotton futures, July is up 53 at 76.67. October is up 52 at 78.31. And December is up 65 at 79.31. In the livestock futures for live cattle, June's down 75 at 250.67. August is down 17 at 242.32. And October is down 15 at 233.82. For the feeder cattle, August is up 20 at 354.82. September is up 15 at 351.95. And October is up 17 at 348.65. For the lean hogs, June is down 45 at 97.15. July is steady at 102.10, and August is down 10 at $100.75. In the oil futures, West Texas crude is up 127.
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1: 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That's been a look at your markets here on KFRM. Coming up next is Livestock Lines, and shortly we'll have morning market analysis with Pinion.
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1: This is Steve Knopfsinger for Livestock Lines, and today I had the chance to catch up with Dr. Justin Smith. He is the Animal Health Commissioner for the state of Kansas in the Kansas Department of Agriculture. Today he's going to discuss documentation and updates and vaccination for the upcoming livestock show and exhibition season. Dr. Smith, with the show and exhibition season coming up for a lot of our agricultural people, what kind of documentation do they need to be aware of for state borders and otherwise?
13: Sure, Steve. No, thanks for asking. From a perspective of an in-state show, a lot of what is going to be required is actually going to be that show management and what they require. You know, whether they require a certificate of veterinary inspection for their purposes, they're not necessarily required for in-state shows, but certain shows certainly have that priority or prerogative to do so. Likewise, from the equine world, you know, most definitely they need to have a Coggins test. There is a regulation that all horses that are exhibited must have a negative Coggins test within the last year. So with that in mind, I would suggest any of our equine folks that happen to be showing horses or will be showing horses later on this summer is go ahead and get their Coggins test up to date. It does last a year, and it's just a great thing to have in place before the time, because they do require being sent into the lab, and so it does take a few days for those to get the results back. From an out-of-state perspective, most definitely they're going to require a certificate of veterinary inspection. So if you are crossing state lines, I would highly recommend that you get with your local veterinarian and determine what the requirements are for those states that you might be traveling to, and then make sure that you get that proper documentation. States are starting to rely on those a lot, and they're starting to, frankly, ramp up their response to the fact that those animals don't have a certificate of veterinary inspection and have crossed the state line. So I would highly recommend that you do so. Again, get with your local veterinarian, determine what the requirements are, and then they can write that certificate of veterinary inspection for you as you do that. From the equine perspective, much the same as it is in the state of Kansas. You must have that negative Coggins test to be able to cross that state line. So I would encourage you to get those done sooner than later as well.
1: And if anyone would like to follow up with help from someone there with Kansas Department of Agriculture, who or where could they find more help?
13: Sure. So I guess my first thing, I would point them to our website, so agriculture.ks.gov. Go to the animal health page. We do have a listing in there of the different requirements as far as moving within the state, as well as there's some links on there to go to some different services that provide some up-to-date information regarding import requirements of different states. Interstate.livestock.com is one of those. So I would start you there. The other thing is they're welcome to call our office here at 785-564-6601. They have to call our office, and we can help do that. But I still think that probably the best place to go is with your local veterinarian and make sure that they understand where you're going and then what you're taking, and then they can help you decipher those requirements out as well. The other thing I guess I would offer, Steve, is just be aware that as the summer progresses, there's disease things that may happen out there. Namely, you know, if New World Screwworm happens to make it to the United States, the requirements may change. And so even though you may have looked them up yesterday, you know, and you're going to travel in a month, go ahead and go back there in a month and relook at those, because those requirements are changed. Whether we're dealing with vesicular stomatitis, New World Screwworm, or whatever the case may be, states will often require different things, or at least different timing of CVIs if they're dealing with a disease issue.
1: Thank you, Dr. Smith, for sharing that with us today. This is Steve Knopfsinger with Livestock Lines. 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

0: It's time for Look at Your Markets here with Aaron Sommer Opinion. Aaron, how are the markets doing today?
1: Good morning. Grains bounced back in the overnight after U.S. forces made defensive strikes in Iran for the second time in 3 days. Piecing together news reports, it appears that this round started with Iran launching 5 one-way drones toward targets in the Strait of Hormuz. U.S. forces successfully shot down the drones while also striking Iranian ground control stations that was preparing to launch a 6th drone. Iran reportedly retaliated with the ballistic missiles, with a ballistic missile filed toward an American air base in Kuwait, which Kuwait and U.S. forces successfully intercepted. Many of the food and fuel commodities are higher this morning as this tit-for-tat fighting, fearing that it will lead to much broader escalation in the war again. Regardless, it means that movement through the Strait of Hormuz of critical commodities remains extremely limited, and that's likely to remain the case for a while, even if we get surprised by an actual peace treaty at some point. Wall Street remains hopeful about a deal to end the conflict with Iran and restore shipping through the Strait of Hormuz. At the same time, President Trump doesn't seem to be rushing towards an agreement, implying several times over the past few days that he doesn't want to end up with a bad deal. And the majority thinking seems to be that as long as Gulf energy supplies are flowing again by roughly mid-June, the impact on global energy prices and inflation won't get any more intense than what they are right now. However, if the conflict drags on deeper into June, energy experts continue to warn that fallout will start to intensify as global oil and gas stockpiles are depleted. Bears are still warning that it will take time for the Gulf commodity flows to return to pre-war levels. After mines are cleared through the Strait, an international energy agency estimates that it will be 2 to 3 months before shipping returns to normal. Some Gulf countries will also need to bring production back to pre-war levels due to destroyed or damaged infrastructure. It also takes time to restore production that was shut down due to overflowing storage. Still, stockpiles think an official end to the Iranian war will take a lot of uncertainty off the table and create more risk on environment. Also, weekly export sales, which you typically see on Thursday, will be delayed until tomorrow. Corn was pushing back higher in the overnights following crude after a U.S. strike on several Iranian targets overnight. The market seems to be thinking that we are past the peak war concerns, but a solid peace deal seems to be hard to come by. The pullback in the corn is likely to encourage some export sales, which has been strong without any additional Chinese demand that has been talked about recently. The trade is still looking for the 10% tariffs to be reduced or eliminated, which would be a huge deal for potential Chinese exports. Weather in the U.S. looks to remain dry for a good part of the Midwest over the next 10 days, with most of the rain focused in the southeast areas. Western Europe weather has been a bit concerning. It's been hot and dry, but chances of rain improve next week, bringing some relief. Sovcom lowered Russian production 1.4% to 14.6 million tons. For now, the market seems to have shifted focus to U.S. weather, which is favorable, and export sales seem to have lost some of their buying power. June is a big month for information as NASS weekly crop conditions reports begin on Monday. Then June 11th, we have a supply and demand report. Finally, on June 30th, the planted acres report, which much anticipated, as well as the quarterly stocks report. The soy complex is higher this morning, with crude pushing higher and the concerns of oilseed worker strikes in Argentina. It was announced yesterday that two major oilseed worker unions were going on strike, saying that wage negotiations with export companies have failed. According to Reuters, Argentine authorities ordered a halt to the national strike hours after it began, forcing unions and exporters into talks to resolve the dispute. The strike has threatened to halt operations at crushing plants in the world's top exporter of processed soy products. The government has ordered the 15-day conciliation period. Head of grains export and processing chamber told Reuters unions had called for the strike after claiming firms did not offer salary adjustments for May. Monthly wage adjustments in Argentina are commonplace to battle high inflation. As with the corn, there is continued talks that China could lower tariffs in the coming days and hope that this leads to additional U.S. demand from China. That being said, China did purchase another 4 cargoes of Brazilian beans overnight. U.S. conditions are favorable for the beans as well. Saturated areas look to be drying down over the next 2 weeks, and areas that need rain are getting some showers. Planting should have a good opportunity to get wrapped up, and the market will anticipate an acreage report here in June. It's expected that we'll see bean acres climb, which would be an obstacle for beans for the rest of the year to overcome. Wheat was lower yesterday, we're seeing wheat struggling here this morning. China and India are expecting higher production, and weaker seasonals are adding pressure to the wheat. Soft wheat growing areas in the east are getting plenty of rain, which is threatening the quality of wheat in those areas. Western hard red wheat is pretty well done at this point, and recent rains in western Kansas will do little to improve the quality of the crop. Seasonally, with hard red winter wheat getting into harvest time, we typically see weaker markets, and U.S. exports are struggling, being as uncompetitive as we are. The cattle complex was strong yesterday with a potential end to the Iranian conflict and easing concerns about a U.S. recession, and nearby contract months being significantly discounted to cash cattle prices. The cattle trade has been caught between several factors, keeping them from having a strong direction one way or another. On one hand, cattle supplies are still tight and look like they will remain so. Cash prices remain strong and are helping to hold up the futures. On the other hand, the Trump administration is wanting to bring down the price of beef and are looking for every option to do so, including encouraging the import of South American beef. Funds are unwilling to get caught in the market that could be artificially deflated by the will of the government. Yesterday's rally will not help packers buy steady this week, and they may have to pay up again. USDA inserted a very light sale in the north Tuesday at 250 to 256, which was not enough volume to gauge this week's cash trade. The five-day weighted average for the week now stands at 259.64, down from 260.43 at the end of last week. USDA estimated cattle slaughter came in at 110,000 head on Wednesday, bringing the total for the week so far to 222,000 head. USDA boxed beef cutout was up 402 at mid-session on Wednesday and closed 182 higher at 394.72. This was down from 395.75 the previous week. Looking over the current markets, the July corn is up 4.5 at 456.75, the September up 5.5 at 465.25, and the December up 6 at 483.5. July soybeans up 9.25 at 1194.5. The odd box beef cutout was up 402 at mid session on Wednesday and closed 182 higher at 394.72. This was down from 395.75 the previous week. Looking over the current markets, the July corn is up 4.5 at 456.75, the September up 5.5 at 465.25, and the December up 6.

0: 3/4 at 1184 and 3/4, and the November up 11 at 1192 and 3/4. The July KC wheat is up 3.5 at 666 and a quarter. The September up 3.5 at 678, and the December up, down 3.25 at 693 and 3/4. The Chicago wheat is up 3 and at 625.5. The September up 2.25 at 638.25, and the December up 2 at 657.75. Over in the livestock, August live cattle down 30 at 242.20. The October down 27.5 at 233.70. The December down a nickel at 233.20. August feeder cattle down 22.5 at 354.40. The September down 10 at 351.70. The October up 12.5 at 348.60. And the November up 7.5 at 335.7. And those are your markets.
1: Thank you, Aaron. 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
0: If anybody has any questions or would like to talk with a risk manager at Pinion about what you're doing for marketing in your operation, please give us a call at 888-452-8751.
1: Thanks, Aaron. Have a good one.
0: You as well. Thank you.
1: Coming up next, we'll have Town Hall News and some Oklahoma news, the weather forecast, and managing for profit, and shortly we'll have another Wheat Harvest Tour update.
2: Breaking news this hour from Town Hall. I'm Rich Thomason. Rising energy prices helped drive inflation to a three-year high last month, 3.8% from a year ago. It is a smaller increase, though, than economists had been expecting. Fresh challenges to the tenuous Iran ceasefire. Kuwait targeted by Iranian drone and missile strikes, and the U.S. hit military targets in southern Iran.
3: U.S. forces carried out new strikes Wednesday on a military facility in Iran, what they describe as defensive action. They say it came after the downing of four Iranian attack drones that were posing a threat around the Strait of Hormuz. U.S. forces also struck an Iranian ground control station in Bandar Abbas that was about to launch a fifth drone. It all comes after President Trump expressed confidence the U.S. was making progress in talks to end the war.
4: It looks like they want to just make a deal. I don't think they have a choice.
3: Ben Thomas, Washington.
2: The Israeli military has stepped up its attacks on Iranian proxy Hezbollah in Lebanon. At least 14 people killed there. Two people confirmed dead, 9 others missing following a chemical storage tank explosion at a paper mill in Longview, Washington. A search of the missing is getting underway, albeit with extreme caution.
5: Operational conditions, it still remains active and it's extremely hazardous in the recovery environment. Recovery operations will continue as the conditions safely allow.
2: Longview Fire Battalion Chief Matt Amos. Today's AAA national average for a gallon of regular gas, $4.42. It's down 3 cents from yesterday. Oil prices are higher this morning amid an uptick in hostilities in the Middle East. And on Wall Street, stocks remain mixed. The Dow is down about 28 points, while the Nasdaq is up 103 points, and the S&P better by 20. More on these stories, townhall.com.
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1: It's Trish Swoboda with KFRM, and it's time to take a look at your Oklahoma news today in your Oklahoma Journal entry. Allegiant Airlines is launching new nonstop flights from Will Rogers International Airport in Oklahoma City to Gulf Shores International Airport in Alabama. The new route gives Oklahoma travelers a direct way to reach the Gulf Coast just as the busy summer travel season begins. Allegiant is offering introductory one-way fares starting at $44 for a limited time. Flights on the new route will run up to three times each week. Travelers can find flight schedules and ticket information on Allegiant's website. Allegiant officials said the new service is designed to help more people travel easily for vacations, special events, or visits with family and friends at affordable prices. Oklahoma City airport leaders said the new flights will make it faster and easier for residents to reach beach destinations during the summer months. The special $44 fares are available on select flights and dates for travel through August 17th. 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To learn more, visit Allegiant Airlines' website. Medicare fraud costs the program about $60 billion every year and can also harm people by causing stress, stealing medical information, and affecting healthcare services. The Oklahoma Insurance Department's Medicare Assistance Program is working to help people learn how to prevent fraud and protect themselves. The program is promoting Medicaid Fraud Prevention Week, which runs June 1st through 5th. The week is held each year around June 5th because that is the age when most Americans become eligible for Medicare. Officials encourage Medicare users to check their statements to make sure all listed services and equipment were actually received. Families and caregivers are asked to watch for suspicious medical equipment deliveries or scam phone calls. People are also reminded to protect their Medicare numbers like credit card numbers. Healthcare workers and community members are encouraged to help spread information about scams and fraud prevention. The Medicare Assistance Program will host a special Medicare Mondays webinar on June 1st, focused on fraud prevention and awareness. Four people were killed in a wrong-way crash on I-40 near Chuck Hall Road early Friday morning, and the driver involved now faces four counts of second-degree murder, according to Oklahoma officials. During a Monday press conference, Oklahoma Highway Patrol Chief Joe Williams and Department of Public Safety Commissioner Tim Tipton said the crash was a preventable tragedy caused by impaired driving.
2: Investigators on scene, they discovered obvious signs of impairment, and our traffic homicide unit responded, as they do on any serious injury or fatal, and they processed the scene, and they're working that case diligently all the way through to prosecution.
1: Investigators said the crash happened around 12:30 a.m. when a pickup truck driven by the suspect traveled westbound in the eastbound lanes of I-40 and collided head-on with another vehicle carrying four young people. All four occupants of the vehicle were killed. Troopers responding to reports of a wrong-way driver were only seconds behind the truck when the collision occurred. Authorities believe the suspect entered the interstate near Meridian Avenue and drove about 5 to 6 miles before the crash. Officials said the suspect was taken to a hospital in critical condition before being booked into the Canadian County Jail. Investigators reported finding signs of impairment, including open beer containers inside the truck.
2: I just want to remind everyone that troopers see this day in and day out. It impacts them. It impacts me as a citizen of the state. I'm the colonel of the Highway Patrol, but it's tragic to hear about four lives lost because of someone making the conscious decision to consume alcohol or take drugs. Get behind the wheel of their car and then drive on a public roadway. Every year we lose about 200 people in Oklahoma to impaired driving.
1: Authorities said the investigation remains ongoing as officials await blood alcohol test results and continue reviewing evidence and dash camera footage. Attorney General Gentner Drummond is urging Congress to reject the proposed Kids Internet and Digital Safety Act, or KIDS Act, saying the bill would weaken states' ability to protect children online while giving large technology companies more protection from lawsuits. In a letter sent this week to congressional leaders, Drummond joined 43 other attorneys general in warning that the bill would override many state laws aimed at protecting minors from online dangers. The coalition said the legislation could limit state efforts involving social media harms, obscene content, online gaming platforms, and artificial intelligence chatbots. Drummond said children need stronger online protections that focus on safety and mental health instead of corporate profits. The attorneys general instead voiced support for the Senate version of the Kids Online Safety Act, known as COSSA. That proposal would require online platforms to act in the best interests of minors while still allowing states to enforce stronger protections for children and teenagers. The coalition urged Congress to pass legislation that includes stronger safety standards and accountability for online companies. And that's a look at your Oklahoma News Today in your Oklahoma Journal entry. For more news from the KFRM listening area, visit KFRM.com. For your KFRM News, the voice of the Plains, I'm Trish Swoboda.
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5: 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Now time for a weather update on this Wednesday, May 28th. For Nebraska, tonight mainly cloudy with showers along with some scattered thunderstorms. Lows in the mid-50s to around 60 with a southeast winds of 5 to 15 miles per hour. Friday will be staying rather cloudy with scattered showers and storms expected. Highs in the upper 70s to low 80s with southeast winds of 10 to 20 miles per hour. And for the Oklahoma forecast, tonight mostly cloudy with scattered showers and storms. Lows in the mid and upper 50s in the panhandle to the low to mid 60s further east. Light east to southeast winds. And then tomorrow, more clouds than sun with scattered showers and storms. Highs in the upper 70s to mid 80s with south winds of 5 to 15 miles per hour. Gust over 20 in the panhandle. And then for the Kansas forecast, tonight mostly cloudy with scattered showers and storms expected. Lows in the low to mid 50s, west to the upper 50s, and low 60s elsewhere. East to southeast winds, 5 to 10 miles per hour. And for tomorrow, mainly cloudy skies with scattered showers and storms. Highs in the upper 70s and low 80s, south to southeast winds, 10 to 15 miles per hour. And that was a look into your weather here on KFRM 550 AM radio.
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7: Efficiency takes center stage in the fertilizer debate. Hello everyone, I'm Brent Barnett with Managing for Profit on Brownfield. The founder and CEO of Phosphalutions says fertilizer supply challenges in the U.S. are becoming structural rather than temporary. On this episode, Hunter Swisher says that the ag industry needs to focus on how effectively it uses what's already been mined. We'll have more coming up next on Brownfield.
8: Saline County is home to many great communities. That's why we're proud to be part of communities like Brookville, Smolin, and Assyria. Thank you for tuning in to the Voice of the Plains, AM 550 KFRM.
7: Hunter Swisher with Phosphalutions says some farmers are cutting back or skipping phosphate applications under current market conditions.
9: So what you'll typically see in an environment like this is that when phosphate is as unaffordable as it is today compared to grain prices, you'll see farmers typically cut back or even skip applications of phosphate. And unfortunately, we've been facing this high price environment for years now. And so a lot of farmers have been cutting back or skipping rates for quite a few years. And the risk is real for farmers to see that impact on yield. And so the idea of phosphorus efficiency is really about trying to get lower rates, get more affordability, but without compromising yield outcomes. And so that's really, again, about converting that phosphate to more yield.
7: Swisher says he's concerned about the supply of fertilizer, noting surging sulfuric acid costs.
9: The impact of the war on the sulfur prices, in particular for phosphates, I think, you know, almost 50% of our sulfur comes out of the Middle East. And so you see that ripple through global markets. And the U.S., although we have some sources ourselves, it does start to impact really, the ability to get these inputs at any reasonable price. And so, again, the cost of fertilizer to the farmer is quite high, but so is the cost to produce. And I think it just starts to highlight how sensitive and how connected the world is in terms of fertilizer supply chains. And that just something as simple as a straight shutting down can really disrupt and across the globe, not just the U.S., how affordable fertilizer really, really is.
7: Ann Swisher says he believes domestic production of fertilizer has been an under-discussed topic.
9: And I think right now, the administration, policymakers are looking at all angles to try to find ways to provide short-term alleviation to this problem. And, you know, the answer is not going to be increased production. It's not going to be, build a fertilizer reserve. This is something where the only short-term release, these take years and years and years to build new facilities. You know, we have a dwindling rock reserve domestically. We have policy that blocks out imports from certain countries. And I think that really, if we're really looking at short-term relief, it's policies that incentivize, subsidize, and support both producers and farmers adopting these technologies immediately that allow for them to cost-effectively get the phosphate they need to be able to not compromise the yield and certainly not profitability.
7: I'm Brent Barnett with Managing for Profit on Brownfield.
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11: I'm Lexi Bass for KFRM. Joining me is Wilco from the Netherlands. He is part of the BT Custom Harvesting crew. Wilco, thanks for being with me.
12: Yeah, nice to meet you.
11: Great to meet you. So can you tell me about your harvest experience so far this year?
12: I guess it's only a second day in the field so far. I've been waiting for a lot of rain to pass. I guess we're kind of, I suppose we're always in a rush. Looks like we got more rain coming soon.
11: Yeah, more rain hopefully soon. And you are the combine driver. Do you ever drive any of the other equipment?
12: Yeah, I'm sure I spend most of my time in the combine, but it is for sure convenient. Like, all the guys here know how to, maybe not yet, but by the end of the season, they'll know how to drive everything.
11: Yeah. So you have known Jamie for the last 3 years, another combine driver on the BT Custom Harvesting team. So how do you get along with everyone? How close would you say the crew is?
12: I'm sure you get very close with each other. It's hard not to living in the same camper for 8 or 9 months.
11: And what would you say is something you're looking forward to this season, or something that's been your favorite thing in the past?
12: I would say the harvest is pretty similar in most states, but then seeing the scenery on the days off, also the bird days, you do get to see a lot of different states and see a lot of it as well. That's what makes it a nice job for me.
11: Yeah. Well, thanks for the update, Wilco.
12: You're welcome.
11: That's been Wilco for the BT Custom Harvesting crew from the Netherlands. We are just west of Enid, Oklahoma. I'm Lexi Bates for KFRM.
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16: 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The state of Kansas has approved a 5 cent a gallon income tax credit for fuel retailers for E15 and higher blends of gasoline now through 2028. Josh Rowe is CEO of Kansas Corn.
17: About a third of our corn in Kansas goes into ethanol production, something that's highly benefited farmers. Huge benefit to our livestock industry as they utilize the high protein co-products from the ethanol plants there.
16: Rowe says most ethanol blended gasoline in Kansas is E10. He suggests the tax incentive to sell higher blends could have quite an impact on corn demand.
17: What if we increase that blend by an average of 1%? So on average, we're selling 11% ethanol fuel. That's 110 million gallons of ethanol more. That's 5.7 million bushels of corn more for just a 1% thing.
16: Rowe says higher use of ethanol blends is also good for sorghum growers.
17: As that utilization rate increases demand and is helpful to not only our corn farmers, but our western Kansas plants use a significant amount of grain sorghum in those plants as well.
16: The 5 cent a gallon tax credit has a cap of $2.5 million per year for the entire state. That's Farm to Fork. I'm Darrell Anderson.
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20: 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Coming up next, the news with Mike Slater.
21: Thank you, Bill. It is Thursday, May 28th, 2026. Here's what's happening today in America. Donald Trump says America will not rush any peace deals. A new survey finds life is no longer fun for many citizens. A report ranks the healthiest cities in the country, and Americans censor themselves more than ever before. Also coming up, my message of the day about the billionaires fighting back against the communists. That's coming up. But first, President Trump convening his cabinet at Camp David this week. The commander-in-chief telling reporters that America will not rush into any peace agreement with Iran for political purposes. An early draft of the proposal would lift the U.S. blockade of Iranian ports in return for the full reopening of the Strait of Hormuz. Gas prices in the U.S. are up 50% since the conflict began in late February. The highest gas costs can be found in California, $6 a gallon, but we will talk about that. A little context. Another example of billionaires fighting back against $6 gas. We'll explain in a minute. A national poll from Study Finds reveals 48% of Americans say their lives are lacking fun. Respondents cite the cost of living as a major barrier to happiness. 72% say financial stress causes daily anxiety, lack of sleep, and general depression. Since 2019, prices for daily necessities like food, gas, and car payments are up 30% across America. A survey from Wallet Hub revealing America's healthiest towns. The cities are ranked by exercise, rates of obesity, percentage of smokers, drug addiction, and life expectancy. The fittest place in America for the sixth year in a row, Salt Lake City, Utah, followed by San Diego, Miami Beach, and Denver, Colorado. The unhealthiest towns in America, Brownsville, Texas, then Mobile, Alabama, and Jackson, Mississippi. A study released by Axios finds that Americans are still, and not just still, increasingly censoring themselves. The survey highlights a huge gap between a person's public and private opinions. 40% are afraid to voice their true beliefs. Researchers say folks fear being canceled for unpopular opinions. A quarter of the population believes they can be fired for saying the wrong thing. 10% of people report losing friends or family members over politics. And to be clear, almost all of that is because of the person with the TDS. Coming up, my message of the day about the billionaires fighting back against the AOC communists of our country. And then something you might not know, we can no longer allow the left to get away with this excuse for not only theft, but even for murder. I'm Mike Slater. More coming up next.
0: 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The FBI has been warning about a type of real estate fraud called title theft, and your equity is a target. 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
23: This is Dakota Livesay chronicling another true story taken from the 1800s, a time known to all as the Old West. The last time we were together, we learned that on May 30, 1899, Pearl Hart and a male partner held up the Globe, Arizona stage. This became the most publicized stage holdup of the Old West.

0: Pearl Hart, after getting away from a no-good husband, moved to Phoenix, Arizona, where she hooked up with another bad man. Only now, she started taking control, and Pearl talked him into robbing the Globe stage. Although they were successful, the next morning they were arrested. Pearl immediately realized she was a celebrity, and she started telling her story with flair. She even got the women's suffrage movement behind her by stating, "I shall not consent to being tried under a law which my sex had no voice in making." While awaiting trial, she escaped from jail. Sensing future problems, the local sheriff decided not to go after her. But when Pearl got to Demi, New Mexico, the local authority recognized her from an article that appeared in Cosmopolitan magazine and returned her to Arizona. Although the passengers and stage driver positively identified Pearl, the jury deliberated just 10 minutes before returning a verdict of not guilty. The judge was infuriated. Since one of the passengers' Derringer was found in her possession, she was tried for stealing a gun. This time, she was found guilty and sentenced to 5 years in prison. Pearl became such a pain while in prison that after a year and a half, she was pardoned. Her Yuma Territory prison convict description says she was intemperate. She smoked cigars, drank, cussed, and used morphine. Incidentally, she was 5'3", weighed 100 pounds, and wore a size 2.5 shoe. But I can assure you, she was 100 pounds of pure dynamite. You've just heard another story from Old West Radio. I'm Dakota Livesay.
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2: Is it legal for the president of a corporation to make a large charitable donation on behalf of his company? That question arose in the case of the President's Pledge. I'm Curtis Howard with today's Point of Law. Carl Watson was young, energetic, and had a good scientific mind. He started a small shop to make custom-designed circuit boards for computer manufacturers, and it turned out to be very successful. So successful that Carl incorporated and sold 49% of the stock to finance a bigger shop with better equipment. Carl became president and general manager of the Watson Corporation. One day a doctor that Carl knew came to his office. "Carl, we're trying to get funds for a new hospital in this area. The existing hospitals are overcrowded. Can I put your company down for $25,000? Carl, whose mind was really on the production report he was reading, said, Oh, sure, Jack. And then he signed the corporation name to the pledge card his friend handed to him. A few weeks later, the hospital committee sent Carl a request for $25,000. Only then did Carl realize what he had done. He also realized that he hadn't consulted with his board of directors or stockholders about the donation. So he wrote the committee that because of his error and misunderstanding, his company would not be able to pay that amount. To Carl's surprise, the hospital committee filed suit against his corporation. The committee's attorney told the court, "Carl pledged his money to make a major contribution to a worthwhile community project. Other people have been influenced to make pledges on the strength of Carl's pledge. If it gets out that he's backed out of his pledge, others might back out also, and the entire project could fail. The Watson Corporation should be compelled to pay the $25,000. Carl's attorney argued, "As corporate president, Carl does not have unlimited powers. He doesn't own the whole company. Here, Carl went outside his authority by pledging a large amount that his stockholders would not have authorized. The pledge has no legal standing because Carl, as president, had no right to sign it. This suit should be dismissed." What did the court decide about the president's pledge? Is it legal for the president of a corporation to make a large charitable donation on behalf of his company? Yes, ruled a California court. Carl was general manager as well as president. He had authority to do anything appropriate to the conduct of the business. The pledge was appropriate because a new hospital would benefit his employees as well as others. It would also benefit the corporation through goodwill and public relations. So the pledge was not an unreasonable expenditure of the corporation's credit. Therefore, the Watson Corporation must pay the $25,000 pledge to the hospital. It's a point of law.
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5: Now time for a weather update on this Wednesday, May 28th. For Nebraska, tonight mainly cloudy with showers along with some scattered thunderstorms, lows in the mid-50s to around 60 with a southeast winds of 5 to 15 miles per hour. Friday will be staying rather cloudy with scattered showers and storms expected, highs in the upper 70s to low 80s with southeast winds of 10 to 20 miles per hour. And for the Oklahoma forecast, tonight mostly cloudy with scattered showers and storms, lows in the mid and upper 50s in the panhandle to the low to mid 60s further east, light east to southeast winds. And tomorrow, more clouds than sun with scattered showers and storms, highs in the upper 70s to mid 80s with south winds of 5 to 15 miles per hour, gust over 20 in the panhandle. And then for the Kansas forecast, tonight mostly cloudy with scattered showers and storms expected, lows in the low to mid 50s, west to the upper 50s and low 60s elsewhere, east to southeast winds 5 to 10 miles per hour. And for tomorrow, mainly cloudy skies with scattered showers and storms, highs in the upper 70s and low 80s, south to southeast winds 10 to 15 miles per hour. And that was a look into your weather here on KFRM 550 AM Radio. It's time to take a look into your market. So for corn in July is up three at 45.54. And then for September is up 4.25 at 4.64. And then December is up five at 4.82.40. And then looking over at Kansas City wheat, July is down 6.5 at 6.63. And then September is down 6.5. Is actually down 6.75 at 674.60, and then December is down 6.5 at 690.60, and then looking over at Chicago wheat, July is down half at 622.20, September is down 6 at 63.50, and then December is down 10 at 654.60. And then over in soybeans, July is up 7.25 at 11.92.40. August is up 9.75 at 11.93.40. And then September is up 9.5 at 11.82.40. And then for soybean meal, it is up 29 at 333.40, and then August is up 34 at 326.90, and September is up 28 at 322.20. And then for soybean oil, it is up 4.75. July is up 4.75 at 757.20. August is up 5.75 at 741.60. And September is up 6 at 728.60. And then let's take a look into the cotton. So for July, cotton is up 49 at 776.65. October is up 54 at 783.30. And December is up 7 at 793.60. And then taking over a look at the livestock features, June is down 95 at 250.47. Let's see, August is down 27 at 242.22. October is down 20 at 233.70. And let's look at feeder cattle. We have for August, they are at 354.62. September is up 7 at 351.75. And then October is down 22 at 348.25. And then for lean hogs, we're looking at June is down 40 at 971.50. July is up at 102.17, and then August is down 7 at 177. But that was a look into your markets here on KFRM.
6: Hey everyone, I'm Chad Wolf with your Northwest Kansas update on 550 KFRM. Happy Thursday. Rain across northwest Kansas beginning yesterday morning for parts of the area, for sure by later on in the afternoon and into the evening, even overnight. And here this morning, rain could possibly continue in parts of the area here this morning through the afternoon hours, but expected to kind of dissipate as we work through the day here today. Yesterday and last night's activity, nice scattered rainfall around northwest Kansas, about everybody at least registering something in the rain gauge. Of course, some more than others. That being said, you'll find the variability in those rainfall reports as we work through them. Let's get started on that as we make a trip around the area. Weskin, farther out west, reporting 69 points. Sharon Springs, south of town, 90 points. Winona area, couple reports there, 35 points, 26 points. Oakley, 23 points, 40 points. Here's a report south of town, several miles, of 92 points. South of Grinnell, 20 points. Quinner area, 76, 17, 15, 55 points. Waukini, biggest rainfall total in the area I seen down that way, around an inch, 75 north of town here, 75 points, 70 points, 32 points, an inch, 39 over the Ogallala way. Looks like Goodland, couple reports out that way, 28 points, 64 points. Colby Levant area, 49 points, 43 points, 32 points, 52 points. Up north along that Highway 36 corridor, Bird City, 28 points. Another report is 62 points here, 75 and 76 points. Right around McDonald's on the hills of some pretty good rains up that way last week. Other reports around northwest Kansas, Atwood, 53 points, 69 points. Over around Liddell, a report of about a quarter of an inch. Here's about 50 points near Herndon. Hoxie, 33 points, 88 points, 79 points. Moreland, one report over that way, 19 points, 37 points near Dresden, 56 points near Hill City. So again, nice rain around northwest Kansas, really scattered. If you got under some of those showers yesterday afternoon, you seen quite a bit of rain. Some folks having to wait till last night and this morning to get in on that rain. But again, nice rain around northwest Kansas. Didn't see any severe weather along with it. So good news there. Like I say, could continue with some rain here today, some more rain chances later on this upcoming weekend, first part of next week. That's your Northwest Kansas update for Thursday. Talk to you tomorrow to wrap up the week. 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
7: And now it's time to go back to the times when the Plains cattle industry was young. Cow Tales and Cattle Trails with the cowboy, Jim Gray.
8: Well, over the 30 years or so that the trail driving industry was so important to the economy, there were a number of men who formed basically contracting agencies that would drive cattle for other people, and a number of very well-known names, one of those being the Blocker brothers. The Blockers operated out of just south of Austin. And Bill Blocker was the oldest of the brothers. He got his chance to go north with a trail herd in 1870 when Tom McKinney asked him if he would drive, you know, be the trail boss on for his cattle going north. Tom McKinney was kind of a legendary character. He'd been an old schooner operator who had freighted during the Mexican War, and like so many of those guys, he'd made a lot of money, and he spread out into the ranching business, and he was not a cowboy, and so he was relying on young Bill Blocker to take those cattle north. Well, they put the herd together, and as they were leaving down on the Pedernales River, a group of wild cattle came toward their herd, and out of that herd, he saw this particularly magnificent steer, and he just had to have him in his herd, so they roped this big old boy, and they put him down and put their road brand on him and threw him in with the herd. Well, almost from day one, the steer took a lead position. And Bill was riding on the lead at the left-hand side, or I'm sorry, at the right-hand side, and there was that steer right next to him. So close that he could put his hand out and rest his hand on the horn of that steer as they rode along. He began to call him partner. And every day, partner was right there beside him. When they reached the Red River, it was swollen and they couldn't get, they were sure they weren't going to be able to get these cattle through, and there were several herds there. Bill said, well, I can get my herd through. And so he turned the herd around, and he made a big arc out onto the prairie. And as he arced them around, then he had them walking really well. And partner always liked to follow.
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8: They'd put the chuck wagon out in front of the herd, and partner would be right at the tail of the chuck wagon. So as they drove into the river with the chuck wagon, partner just walked right in behind. And these guys always have their buddies, and there was a group of big steers that always liked to walk with partner. And they all just followed in, and everybody just trailed right across that swollen river. And all the other herds were ready, and they just strung their cattle in behind. And so there was just herd after herd of cattle all going across the Red River at the same time. Well, they got up to the Salt Fork of the river, and they got into a swollen stream that was had eddies in it, and the cattle began to circle on themselves in the river. They were going to circle until they just ran out of steam and started drowning. And Bill rode into the river to try to break up what they called a mill, and he was thrown from his horse and about to be taken under when partner appeared out of nowhere. And he grabbed a hold of him and crawled up on his back, and partner swam him to the bank. And when he did that, all the other cattle came out of the mill and followed him across the bank, saved his life.
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12: Breaking news at Town Hall. I'm Bob Agnew in Washington. An egregious ceasefire violation. That's how the U.S. military is describing an Iranian airstrike on Kuwait. The kingdom reports coming under attack in the latest flare-up that threatened ongoing negotiations to end the war. Central Command says Kuwait intercepted missiles launched by Iran late Wednesday night. A new poll sheds some light on which Democrats are popular with voters as their party looks ahead to the presidential race in 2028. Here's correspondent Laura Winters.
13: The new Emerson College survey finds former Transportation Secretary Pete Buttigieg leading with 18% support. During his remarks at the National Action Network conference last month, he hinted at a possible run for president. Now, he's followed by California Governor Gavin Newsom, who's at 16%. Newsom is term limited as governor. Other Democrats who may run, AOC, she's polling at 11% support. Pennsylvania Governor Josh Shapiro and former Vice President Kamala Harris tied at 10%. Laura Winters reporting.
12: More Americans sought unemployment benefits last week. Layoffs remain low despite economic uncertainty caused by the ongoing war with Iran. The number of uninsured Americans is on the rise in this country. More on that from correspondent Donna Warder.
14: According to the U.S. Centers for Disease Control and Prevention, the number of uninsured grew by about 800,000 people in 2025, and the Congressional Budget Office estimates that 10 million more low-income Americans could lose their Medicaid coverage because of changes passed into law last year. The healthcare research nonprofit KFF says 5 million fewer people are expected to enroll in Marketplace health programs in 2026 because of this year's expiration of Affordable Care Act subsidies, which had lowered premiums. The Trump administration has suggested that projected declines in coverage indicate a drop in fraudulent and ineligible enrollees. Donna Warder, Washington.
12: More on these stories at townhall.com.
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17: I'm Lexi Bates for KFRM. Joining me is Ty Elwood. He's the manager for Okarchi Grain and Feed, just 1 hour northwest of Oklahoma City. Ty, thank you for joining me today.
18: Yes, ma'am. Thanks for having me.
17: So can you tell me about how your wheat harvest has progressed in this area so far?
18: It's been a lot better than we would have imagined. We've taken in just about 80,000 bushels so far, and I thought this year maybe max 50,000, so we've done a lot better. I'd say maybe 50% done so far. Most of the custom cutters are leaving the country, and now it's just the local farmers. So it's been good. A lot of guys are kicking themselves because they've either disastered it out and bailed it, and it would have made some pretty good wheat. So, but you know, hindsight's 20/20. I'm sure if they didn't roll it up, a great white combine come in just smoke it all. So.
17: And what is the wheat quality looking like? You said you're about halfway finished, so what has it been so far?
18: Well, you know, it's all over the map. Some fields are 5 bushel of the acre, and then you get in a good spot, and it's 40, and I'd say maybe an average of 20, 25 bushel of the acre. But the quality's been a lot better than anybody expected. So for the 79,425 bushel we took in so far, the average protein's been 1307, test weight's been 59.69, the dockage has been right at like 1%, and the moisture's been right around 12. So it's been way better quality stuff than we would have thought with the drought and everything. But
17: and what has worked the best in this area for maximizing wheat quality?
18: Rain. Definitely rain, for sure. I mean, there are a lot of guys who had to skip on the fertilizer, and especially if they run cattle on it, it took a pretty good hit. So if you didn't dual purpose and got fertilizer before the rain, closer to 40, 45 bushel of the acre, and with this drought, that test weight sure takes a hit. But when the test weight's under 57, 56, the protein's like 16. So, you know, take it on the test weight, but got higher protein. And Shawnee Milling Company has a wheat quality program, and if you're over certain on the protein, they pay. So I think it's like over 14 on the protein, they give you a quarter a bushel premium. So this year it'd really pay for the drought.
17: Well, thanks for the update, Ty.
18: Yes, ma'am. Thanks for having me.
17: That's been Ty Elwood, the manager of Okarchi Grain and Feed with the Shawnee Milling Company. I'm Lexi Bates for KFRM.
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22: I'm meteorologist Michael Caron on the Kansas Agriculture Network. As a slow-moving upper-level trough of low pressure continues to gradually lift northeastward across the region for this afternoon, a decent chance for some showers and even some thundershowers across much of the state of Kansas, with the more soaking rains, especially across central portions of the state, where we could see some inch-plus rainfall totals. Expecting rainfall totals of less than a half an inch across much of western portions of Kansas over the next 24 hours, and thankfully the threat for any severe weather activity looking to stay on the lower side. By the time we get to your weekend, an overall drier forecast into western Kansas, but we'll keep that chance for at least some scattered showers and storms going for central and eastern portions of the state. For northwest Kansas, for this afternoon, mostly cloudy skies with scattered showers and thundershowers likely. High temperatures climbing up into the lower part of the 70s. We'll have our winds out of the east at 10 to 15 miles per hour. For north central Kansas, for this afternoon, showers and storms are likely with highs in the low to mid 70s. Winds will turn to the east around 5 to 15. Into northeastern Kansas for this afternoon, that chance for scattered showers and storms. High temperatures working up into the upper range of the 70s, and we'll have our winds out of the east around 5 to 10 miles per hour. For southeastern Kansas for this afternoon, mostly cloudy skies, with showers and storms likely. High temperatures reaching into the upper range of the 70s. Winds will be out of the east around 5 to 15. For south-central Kansas for this afternoon, showers and storms are likely. High temperatures in the middle to upper 70s. Winds out of the northeast at 5 to 10. And for southwestern Kansas, showers and storms likely for this afternoon, with high temperatures in the middle 70s. Winds out of the east at 5 to 15. 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
0: Hi, once again, everyone. 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It is a Thursday slide into the weekend. Big time game tonight in the NBA. It will be the San Antonio Spurs fighting for their playoff lives as they host Oklahoma City. The Spurs are favored by 3.5 in that ball game, which tips off this evening at 7:30 again in San Antonio. The Thunder trying to get back to the NBA championship. Of course, the New York Knicks await the winner of this series. In the NHL playoffs, it's the Carolina Hurricanes, who now lead 3-1 over the Montreal Canadiens in a 4-0 win yesterday. They'll be back at it tomorrow night. Carolina will try to close it out. Montreal will go on the road to try to stay alive. In golf this weekend, teeing off today is the Colonial, the final tournament of the Texas Swing. Colonial Country Club is where they tee it up today. Now, Scottie Scheffler, Jordan Spieth, both skipping this event, both Texas natives, not playing in Fort Worth at the Charles Schwab Challenge. Next tournament's coming up, the Memorial. That's Jack Nicklaus's home course at Muirfield Village, and that's in Ohio where he will host that event. Then the RBC Canadian Open, and then June 18th through the 21st, the U.S. Open will be taking place at Shinnecock Hills in Southampton, New York. And if you missed it earlier today, Kansas State, KU, announcing the game times for their first three football games of the season. Kansas Jayhawks will open up on Friday, September 4th at 7 p.m. The K-State Wildcats will play the following day, September 5th at 6 p.m. at Bill Snyder Family Stadium. That is a check into sports on this Thursday. Slide into the weekend. For 550 AM Radio, I'm Rocky Downing.
1: This is Kim Fritzmeyer with your Central Kansas report on KFRN. The Hutchinson Municipal Band will have its 151st season this summer. It will feature traditional concert band performances, patriotic programs, and collaborative community events. The Hutchinson Municipal Band was founded in 1875 and remains one of the community's long-standing musical organizations. Most of the performances will be Tuesday nights at the Hutchinson Community College Stringer Fine Arts Recital Hall. The first regular concert will be at 8 p.m. next Tuesday, June the 20th, with Abby Giles as guest conductor. There also will be Tuesday evening concerts at 8 on June 9th, 16th, and 23rd. The June 30th concert will be a special collaborative performance with the Reno County Choral Society at the Fox Theater at 7 p.m. It will celebrate the 250th anniversary of the U.S. The final Tuesday night concert will be on July 7th back at Stringer Fine Arts Hall. Performance updates and weather-related announcements will be shared throughout the summer on the band's social media platforms and through local media outlets. Tuesday evening concerts at 8 on June 9th, 16th, and 23rd. The June 30th concert will be a special collaborative performance with the Reno County Choral Society at the Fox Theater at 7 p.m. It will celebrate the 250th anniversary of the U.S. The final Tuesday night concert will be on July 7th back at Stringer Fine Arts Hall. Performance updates.

0: presidential libraries to celebrate 250th America anniversary. It will open Tuesday, June the 20th, and run through Sunday, July 5th, in the museum's special gallery. Opening the vault features original history-making documents directly curated from the secure vaults of the National Archives and Records Administration. These records are rarely displayed outside of Washington, D.C., and include the Louisiana Purchase, Kansas-Nebraska Act, Treaty of Paris, Brown versus Board of Education, and the Korean War Armistice Agreement. Admission to the exhibition is included with standard museum entry. Coinciding with the opening weekend of the Opening the Vault exhibit is the Salina Symphony at Sunset D-Day commemorative concert on Saturday, June 6th, marking the 82nd anniversary of D-Day. This event is free and open to the public. In addition to the D-Day concert activities, the museum will offer complimentary admission and extended hours from 9 to 6 on June 6th. This is the final year of the concert series since it began in 2012. McPherson and Great Bend Main Street organizations have been designated as 2026 accredited Main Street America programs for meeting performance standards. Each year, Main Street America and its partners announce the roster of designated programs in recognition of their commitment to creating meaningful improvements in their downtowns through preservation-based economic development and community revitalization using the Main Street approach. McPherson Main Street works to strengthen downtown McPherson as the heart of the community. Great Bend Alive is the local sponsor of that city's program. Through economic development, historical preservation, business support, and community events, the organization creates experiences that bring people together while building a vibrant district that benefits residents, businesses, and visitors alike. McPherson and Great Bend Main Street programs are part of a network of more than 1,600 communities leading positive commercial district transformation efforts through the U.S. ITC Great Plains has been selected to build a new transmission project. The company says the new line will enhance reliability and mitigate the effects of winter weather in the Great Plains region. The new transmission line will run from Elm Creek Substation in north central Kansas to the Tobias Substation in south central Nebraska. The approximately 85-mile line was selected to address winter weather needs identified through planning based on the severe weather impacts experienced during a winter storm in February of 2021, which resulted in widespread outages nationwide and emergency interruptions in Kansas. ITC Great Plains will construct roughly 35 miles of the line in Kansas before it reaches the Nebraska border, where Nebraska Public Power District will build the remaining segment. This has been Kim Fritzmeyer with your Central Kansas Report on KFRM 550 AM, the voice of the Plains.
1: Good day, everyone. This is Scott Rhodes with the USDA Market News Service in St. Joseph, Missouri, with a noon livestock and grain market report for Thursday, May the 28th. On Tuesday, negotiated cash trades was mostly inactive on light demand in all major feeding regions. The last established market in the Texas Panhandle was last week, with live purchases 260. The last established market in Kansas was last week, with live purchases 259 to 260, mostly 260. The last established market in Nebraska was last week, with live purchases from 258 to 265 and dress purchases 408 to 410. The last established market in the Western Corn Belt was last week, with live purchases from 258 to 265, mostly 260, and dress purchases on a light test from 405 to 415, mostly at 410. Looking at formula purchases, the head count for yesterday was 41,100 with an average carcass weight of 957, the weighted average net price of 417 and a quarter. Let's head over and take a look at our box beef cutouts. The choice cutout is at 392.49, that is down 2 and 23 for the day, and the select is 387.33, down $1.96 for the day. This puts the choice select spread at 516. There has been 57 loads traded for the day so far, with 45 choice, 5 select, and 7 loads of trimmings and grindings. Looking at the cutter cow cutout, the current value is $359.57, down 19 cents. For boneless processing beef, there has been 8 loads traded nationally. With the National Daily Pork Report, the morning movement totaled 231 loads, and the carcass price is at $1.72, and that is up 237.

0: On the National Daily Direct Hog Report, there were 1,207 negotiated sales. Yesterday's Bears and Gilts closed 3 cents down at $94.47. The base price ranged from $91.50 to $95, with the weighted average hog carcass at $94.47 and the 5-day rolling average at $94.30. Let's head on over now and take a look at our futures from the Chicago Mercantile Exchange. On live cattle for June, down 45 at 250.97. August, up 20 at 242.70. October, up 20 at 234.17. Feeder cattle, August, up 72 at 355.35. September, up 65 at 352.45. October, up $1.42 at 349.90. Lean hogs for June, down 80 at 96.80. July, down 42 at 101.70. August, down 42 at $1.42. Let's head over to our grains. July corn, 455.25, up 2.75. September, 463.75, up 4. December, 481.75, and that is up 4.25. Beans for July, 1192.5, and that is up 7.25. August, 1193.25, that is up 8.5. September, 1181.5, that is up 8.5. Hard red winter wheat for July, 665.5, down 4.25. September, 677.5, down 4. And December, 693.25, and that is down 4. This was a look at the midday market report for the USDA Market News Service in St. Joseph, Missouri. This has been Scott Rhodes.
1: And this is Jason Henderson here with Tom Leffner with the, Leffner Commodities. Sorry about that, Tom. How are you doing?
2: Doing fine, Jason. Well, we're seeing a day where we're seeing moisture move across a large part of central Kansas, even dumping some rain in some of the needed areas out in western Kansas and southwest Kansas, and it looks like most of us are going to have it in the forecast going through now into Saturday. So hopefully we get some in the areas that need it. We've heard some pretty good rainfall amounts in some areas, but not far from those areas, still coming up on the short end of the stick. Now, news-wise, today is a pretty quiet day. We don't have our usual export sales on Thursday morning like usual because of Monday's holiday. They will come out tomorrow morning. The only real report we got today was the weekly ethanol production, which came in a little bit lower than the previous week, and the stocks came in just slightly higher than the previous week. And when you get past that, you can't find much of anything. It's interesting to watch, especially corn and soybeans, kind of following the movement in the energy markets today. Crude oil's had about a $3.50 trading range, and when we was close to the highs of the day, we saw our corn and soybeans close to their highs. When we came off the highs, corn and soybeans came off their highs. Now, the only thing that's been pretty consistent trading negative today has been the wheat market, as it has been trading negative almost the entire session as we continue to see harvesting taking place. And we're not in the situation yet where harvest pressure is really weighing on our market because we're a long ways from being in the heat of the harvest. And we're probably seeing some of it being impacted today by this moisture shutting them down. But we are not hearing of any fantastic yields. I've not talked to a single person that has been surprised with better yields than what they expected in the wheat. Now, speaking of the wheat, we've seen Kansas City and Chicago both see some mixed trade, but it's been mostly negative. We actually saw July Kansas City overnight make a new low for the move. That's a 24 session low, while July Chicago made a 13 session low. Now, July Chicago has been trading underneath the 50-day moving average. July Kansas City's came down to the 50-day moving average, has not taken it out. Taking it out and closing under it today would be a negative for the wheat market there. And your next real support area is that big round number of 650 in July Kansas City. Over in the corn market, the December corn today, it's traded two-sided. We've been more positive than we have negative. But we did see early this morning the lowest trade in December we'd seen in the past 27 sessions. Soybean market has been mostly positive throughout the session. When the crude oil did pull back, we were not as high as we are trading right now. But we don't have any fresh news to go along with that. And as far as this crude oil, it's continuing to kind of go off of talk, rumors, and everything else out there about the Iran situation and the Strait of Hormuz. And also, we continue to hear all kinds of talk out there. Are we going to see China in here buying soybeans? Is that going to raise the market? Now we're starting to hear the talk floating around out there. Well, if China comes in and buys as much as they said, we're going to have to take some of our sales away from other countries that's been depending on us to meet the demand for China. And is that going to be a problem down the road? So all kinds of things are floating around out there, but at the moment, nothing has changed. It's all been talk and rumors so far. Now, looking at the markets right now, July Kansas City is 8 cents lower, trading at 661 3/4. It's a half a penny above the low of the day. September's down 8 cents at 673 1/2. July Chicago's down a penny and 3/4 at 620 3/4. It's 3 pennies off the low of the day. In September, Chicago's down 2 cents at 633 3/4. July Minneapolis is 3 3/4 lower, trading at 677. In the corn market, July corn's a penny and 3/4 higher, trading at 454 1/4. New crop December's 3 3/4 higher at 481 1/4. July soybeans, 7.5 cents higher at 1193, 3 cents off the high of the day, while November's 10 cents higher at 1191 1/2. July soybean meal, $2.80 higher, $3.33.40. And July bean oil, 108 points higher, trading at $76.34. Now, we've seen 5 session highs today, both in July meal and July bean oil. Over in the cotton market, finding a little strength over there finally. 58 cents higher in July at $76.74. And December up 79 cents, make that now 82 cents at $79.48. Well, our cattle complex yesterday saw a fantastic day of upside, very strong closes. Today, we've been trading mixed. We have pretty much kept most contracts inside yesterday's trading session. A few of them had just slightly been above yesterday's high. None of them even came close to yesterday's low. And as I said, overall, an inside trading session in our cattle complex. You talk about being quiet in the grain complex, it's quiet in the cattle complex. We've yet to see anything take place in our feed yards. So far, USDA at mid-morning only reported in the 5 area feed yards 436 head of cattle being moved. So nothing's taking place in the feed yards. Our boxed beef today on the downside, $2.23 lower on the choice, $1.96 lower on selects on a total movement of 57 loads. Now, it's interesting that we saw yesterday at this time, our mid-morning saw choice boxes of $4.02, selects at $5.27, but when the afternoon numbers came out, they weren't even close to that. We was up only $1.82 in the choice and down $1.01 in selects, but we did see a good total movement yesterday afternoon of 144 loads. Now, other than that, we got a hog market that's traded mostly in the inside trading session. Also, it's mostly been on the negative side, and like the cattle market, not a lot of talk going on out there. Now, keep in mind, in our grain markets, our livestock markets, all of our commodity markets, tomorrow is the last trading day, not only of the week, but for the month of May. And when we come back next month, we will be looking at a new month to trade off of. And sometimes that brings about buying and sometimes selling. There's no way about guessing which it's going to be. At the moment, our June live cattle are $1.40 lower, trading at $250.02. August is down $1.05 at $241.45. October down $1.02 at $232.95. December down 80 cents at $232.45. In the feeder cattle, August 67 cents lower, $353.95. September down 82 cents at $350.97. October down 90 cents at $347.57. And November down $1.02 at $343.97. In the June hog contract, we're 57 cents lower at $97.02. July's down 22 cents at $101.90. And August down 20 cents at $100.65. We've been seeing mixed trade today in our equity markets also. Right now, the stock market's down 5 points at 50,638, while the June S&P is up 37 points at 7,576, and the June NASDAQ is up 255 points at 30,000. 1,302. The dollar index has been mostly negative today. We're down 22.5 cents at $98.92. Looking at the energy markets, we had the highest trade early in the session. We've been lower since then. Right now, we're slightly higher with July crude, 39 cents higher at $89.07. July heating oil is up 0.75 cents at $3.53¾. July RBOB is 2.5 cents higher at $3.09¼. And July natural gas is 18 cents higher at $3.27. Now, our metal markets are showing upside. It's interesting enough, our gold market has really suffered the downside. As of today, we saw today's low, the lowest we've been in 45 sessions. Now, we've had a nice bounce off of that low. Right now, June gold is $51 higher at $4,499. In July, silver is trading up 96 cents at $75.87. For commodity trading, ag marketing, or managed trading programs, contact Loeffler Commodities on the phone or on the web by using 866-GO-TO-TOM. I now return you to Jason at the KFRM studios.
1: 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Thank you, Tom. 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
6: This is Steve Knopfsinger, and it's time for a look at your ag news on this Thursday, May 28th. The Dairy Checkoff is using National Cheese Day on June 4th to promote cheese as a high-protein snack option through a new campaign aimed at younger, fitness-focused consumers. 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Central to the campaign is the Parm Bar, a 2-ounce block of Parmesan packaged like a protein bar to spotlight cheese's nutritional benefits. Aris Jajordis, or Dairy Management Incorporated's Senior Vice President of Integrated Marketing, stated, "Consumers already love cheese, but our opportunity is helping them think about cheese differently and creating new usage occasions." The Parm Bar will not be sold in stores and instead will be distributed through influencer giveaways and social media promotions tied to National Cheese Day. Dairy Management Incorporated says Parmesan contains about 9 grams of protein per ounce and hopes the campaign encourages consumers to view cheese as a snack food option. The Fertilizer Institute is praising a temporary federal waiver on hours of service regulations for fertilizer deliveries, saying the move will help keep nutrients moving to farms during the busy planting season. The exemption will run from May 26 through August 26, 2026, temporarily easing federal limits on driving hours and rest requirements for commercial truck drivers hauling fertilizer products. The Fertilizer Institute President and CEO Corey Rosenbusch stated, "The Fertilizer Institute thanks USDA Secretary Brooke Rollins and Department of Transportation Secretary Duffy for recognizing the essential need of getting fertilizer from production plants and retailers to farmers exactly when and where it is needed. The waiver is especially important because farmers have a limited window for fertilizer applications during the spring planting. He added that transportation flexibility can help prevent supply chain bottlenecks as the industry transitions into summer and fall fertilizer demand. All fertilizer travels by truck at least once before reaching farms, making reliable transportation a critical part of the agri-coli chain. Central America continues to be a growing market for U.S. pork and beef exports. That's due in large part to the Dominican Republic Central America Free Trade Agreement, or CAFTA, DER. Dr. Ricardo Zuniga is the founding partner of Dynamica Americas, a company that provides risk analysis, mitigation, and strategic planning for businesses and countries throughout the Western Hemisphere. He said CAFTA DR is one of the reasons for being bullish on the economic outlook in Central America.
7: The most important story is that it's going to remain a strong market. CAFTA DR, which is the engine for trade with the region that's leveled the playing field for U.S. meat exporters, is going to survive in a very difficult environment for free trade agreements. It's going to be fine. But there are some things to watch that are potentially could depress demand. One is the disruptions caused by the war in Iran. Another is just the general disruptions to CAFTA DR, the trade issues. And then the possibility of increased deportations from the U.S. because the Central America really depends on remittances from the workforce in the United States. And then the last piece is that it's very dependent on the U.S. economy. So if things go well in the United States, Central America tends to do well. If there's a problem in the U.S. economy, then Central America tends to suffer some.
6: He was the featured speaker at the U.S. Meat Export Federation's recent spring conference in Oklahoma City. Dr. Zuniga noted that CAFTA DR survived challenges in the past year.
7: USMEF and the producers have a voice in what happens in these agreements. And, for example, in the case of CAFTA DR, which was so important for the success of meat exports to Central America, it was almost dismantled over a 301 investigation involving Nicaragua, and it was a textile industry, but it was industry voices that prevented that from happening and that kept supply chains together and CAFTA together. So CAFTA is now the floor. It's no longer likely to go away, which was very different from the beginning of the year and very different from what's happened in other FTAs, and that's because industry got involved.
6: Dr. Zuniga said that despite the challenges, CAFTA DR should continue to drive American red meat exports to Central America for the foreseeable future. Agrivoltaics is changing how farmland is used by combining solar energy production with agricultural activities. This approach is helping farmers create new income while supporting clean energy efforts. In central Illinois, sheep farmer Bryant Parker is using solar farms as pasture. His flock grazes under solar powers at a site that spans 35 acres. The system produces clean energy while providing fresh grass for livestock. Parker, who operates Tin Can Farms with his wife, Jessica, transports his sheep between multiple solar locations. He saw an opportunity in the unused land beneath solar panels and partnered with developers to use it productively. Solar companies also benefit from this system. Grazing sheep keep vegetation at the right height, improving panel performance and reducing maintenance costs. This natural method is more cost-effective than machine mowing over time. The rise of agrivoltaics is linked to increasing solar development and economic pressure on farmers. Leasing land for solar projects often provides more stable returns from traditional crops like corn and soybeans. Angie Burke, Director of Land Stewardship at the Denver-based Pivot Energy, stated, "We want good establishment of vegetation on site to avoid erosion concerns. But then we also don't want the vegetation to get too high so that it's shading the solar panels and we're losing energy production. Sheep kind of meet in the middle and strike the right balance." Although renewable energy projects sometimes face concerns about land use, studies show they occupy a very small share of farmland. Agrivoltaics helps balance this by allowing continued agricultural use. Researchers and experts are studying ways to expand this model. Trials include growing shade-tolerant crops like spinach and basil under solar panels and developing designs that support both crops and energy generation. Tim Meese, director of the University of Illinois Energy Farm in Urbana, stated, "This land is all competing for the same sunlight. So what's the trade-off? How far do you have to space them apart? We have to understand that balance to properly make recommendations and let the community know how they can apply this." And that's been your Ag News on this Thursday, May 28th.
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11: It's Trish Swoboda with KFRM, and it's time to take a look at your Kansas News Today in your afternoon Kansas Journal entry. Kansas lawmakers are crafting a new funding formula for public schools. But as KMUW's Daniel Caudill reports, it could still be a while before they reach any recommendations.
12: Public schools in Kansas get state funding based on a layered formula set by law. That formula is set to expire in July 2027, leaving a bipartisan task force to craft a new one. Recent discussion has focused on measures of student success in Kansas, like graduation rates, assessment scores, and attendance rates. Brad Neuenswander is superintendent of Jefferson West School District in Northeast Kansas.
13: When you look at an individual district that has low graduation rates, there's most likely a correlation that they also have high chronic absenteeism.
12: Any recommended formula would need approval from the legislature and the new governor in the spring. For the Kansas News Service, I'm Daniel Caudill.
11: The Kansas Department for Children and Families, or DCF, announced the distribution of Sunbucks benefits beginning yesterday for families whose children have been approved for the 2026 program. Eligible families will receive a one-time $120 benefit per child, which will be loaded onto an existing EBT card or issued on a new card mailed directly to the household. DCF said benefits will be distributed over the next week in batches organized by the last name of the head of household. Families who have not received an approval notice but believe they qualify can still apply online at the Sunbucks application portal. Applications must be submitted by 5 p.m. on August 31st. Officials also reminded recipients to be on alert for EBT skimming devices when using benefits. Card activity and purchases can be monitored through the EBT Edge mobile app or at the EBT Edge website. More information about EBT card services is available at the Kansas DCF website. During a Senate appropriations hearing held during National Police Week, Senator Jerry Moran praised federal law enforcement officers and called for stronger support and funding for agencies including the FBI, DEA, ATF, and U.S. Marshals Service. The hearing focused on the president's proposed fiscal year 2027 budget request for Department of Justice law enforcement agencies. Senator Moran thanked agents, deputies, professional staff, and their families for their service, saying their work helps keep Kansas and the nation safe.
14: I've seen firsthand the important work these agencies are doing in my home state, whether it's ATF expanding crime gun intelligence through its partnership at Wichita State University, DEA's effort to combat fentanyl trafficking and support law enforcement in rural communities across Kansas.
11: Senator Moran said the Senate subcommittee traditionally only heard budget testimony from the Attorney General and FBI Director, but he believes other federal law enforcement agencies should also have the opportunity to explain their funding needs directly to Congress.
14: As the chairman of this subcommittee, I've had the opportunity to meet with many dedicated professional law enforcement officers and staff at ATF, the DEA, FBI, and United States Marshals Service. I've long believed that these agencies, they also deserve, in addition to the FBI, in addition to the Department of Justice, the opportunity to explain to this committee the resources they need to execute their missions.
11: He said the hearing was an opportunity for lawmakers to better understand the challenges facing federal law enforcement agencies and determine how Congress can best support officers and staff serving across the country. A Wichita organization is offering online training for crisis workers dealing with LGBTQ plus people. The Center of Daring created the training for crisis response workers, like 988 operators. The free sessions were made in collaboration with LGBTQ plus residents, educators, and social workers. Center of Daring CEO Liz Hamer says there's an increasing need for this care.
15: First of all, we know that LGBTQ individuals, especially youth, are at higher risk for suicide and suicidality. And we also know that it's being compounded by the current socio-political climate.
11: The goal is to promote a more inclusive crisis response. Leaders also want people to feel safe reaching out. The training sessions can be found at centerofdaring.learnworlds.com. If you or someone you know is experiencing a mental health crisis, call the Suicide and Crisis Lifeline at 988. The Kansas Sampler Foundation announced it has launched an online Kansas guidebook, giving users a free searchable guide to communities across Kansas. The guide features more than 5,000 entries and 18,000 photos documenting communities across Kansas. According to the foundation, the digital format allows entries to be updated regularly as businesses open or close, hours change, and new attractions emerge. Users can search by region, plan day trips, and explore attractions nearby or along travel routes. The Kansas Sampler Foundation says its mission is to preserve and sustain rural culture by helping communities recognize and share their unique stories. Categories are organized using the 8 elements of rural culture, which include architecture, arts, commerce, cuisine, customs, geography, history, and people, to highlight what makes each community distinct. And that's your news out of Kansas in today's afternoon Kansas Journal entry. For more news from the KFRM listening area, visit KFRM.com. For your KFRM news, the voice of the plains, I'm Trish Swoboda.
16: Hi, this is Kyle Bauer. I get to visit today with Dave Thiessen once again with Prairie Land Partners. He's optimization specialist, and this time of the year we talk to Dave to talk about tuning up the combine and getting ready for the harvest at hand, no matter what that brings. Dave, you've been out in the field some and seeing what's going on.
17: Yeah, north central Oklahoma, southern Kansas, and what's interesting this year, Kyle, is there's quite a bit of variability across our area of responsibility from east to west, and would just like to visit a little bit about what that might look like, because, you know, you take west of Interstate 35, and the lack of moisture and the heat that came on in through the growing season and the early crop, it's going to be a little bit harder to thresh and also cut. And then you go to the east of Interstate 35, where they started picking up more moisture. And we have a averaged, better than average looking crop in that area. And it's just going to be a different way that we harvest that crop. So just want to talk a little bit about how that might look and how we get ready for that harvest.
16: You know, a lot of times when I was farming, I was neglectful of the header. I mean, we'd work on the combine through the winter, but I would neglect the header. Are people better about that these days?
17: Well, yes and no. I mean, you are correct. The header is sometimes a limiting factor in the capacity of the combine just by how clean and crisp we can cut it off. And sometimes, like you're saying, we neglect to look at the guards. We look at the sickle sections and say, well, they look good and they look like they'll probably go, but the guards might start to have a rounded edge. And in these earlier, tougher straw conditions and the conditions I was in the last couple of days, the straw is not drying down and the grain is dry, as we've seen some of these varieties and crop health conditions change. And so the straw greenness is where we need to start thinking about up front with what our header and how it's going to perform, and how sharp and crisp our guards are. And then also now, you know, earlier years we didn't have a hold down adjustment that was so easily with a screw on the hold downs of the knife. But now we have a little bolt and we can adjust that hold down. And we want to remind everyone that that doesn't matter what header you're working on with those adjustments and hold downs or what brand of combine it's going on. But to hold those down, we need to be a business card thickness or officially 20 thousandths of an inch clearance. just leaving enough air gap. So take the sickle section and pull it down with your finger, hold it down on the guard, and then check that air gap and see how close it is, because I refer to it often with customers that we sometimes, you know, if we try to cut a piece of paper with a scissors and the screw is loose and the scissors is dull, that doesn't go so well. And that's what we're expecting our header to do out there. If we leave dull guards and misadjusted hold down and we're pinching that crop off, which increases guard wear, increases the wear and the amount of pull it takes on those sickle bars and also the knife drive, and we can start to have stack that problem to the point where we're either breaking things that we wish we wouldn't have, or we are limiting the machine's capacity because we're not able to drive fast enough.
16: Well, and it puts more stress on the drive on that header as well.
17: Absolutely. Feeder house drives, knife gearboxes, all those things start to add up. Belts that drive it all are adding stress, and if we can relieve some of that, we'll have a much safer and much better harvest going forward. And you know, when I was in some crops this last couple of days, you could hear that old knife up there just a hammering away, and a simple adjustment of hold downs took away some of that knife hammering and cleaned up the cut, and we were able to drive just a little bit faster and get that machine to perform better on that situation. And then you take, like, you know, John Deere headers are mechanically driven off the feeder house drive, but we take some of the other brands out there that are hydraulically driven, and we sell and support, you know, the MacDon brand. And those are ones that we often look at sickle speed and have to take a handheld tech and check the speed, because they're hydraulically flow, and we can adjust that flow off the pump and make sure that we're running at the top end of its performance allowed by the spec of the manufacturer. But we make sure that that sickle is running fast enough to keep up with the performance of that machine.
16: Well, that is Dave Thiessen. He is optimization specialist for Prairie Land Partners. And now is the time before harvest starts to get your combine optimized. This is Kyle Bauer reporting.
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1: It's time to take a look into your markets here on KFRM. So for corn in July is up 3 at 455.40. And then for September, it's up 4.5 at 464.40. And December is up 5 at 482.40. And then taking a look into Kansas City wheat, it is, for July, it is down 6.5 at 663.20. And September is down 7 at 674.40, and December is down 6.75 at 690.40. And then taking a look over into Chicago, wheat for July is down 4 at 622, and September is down 10 at 634.60, and December is down 16 at 654. And then looking over into soybeans, July is up at 9.25 at 1194.60. August is up 12 at 1196.40, and September is up 12.5 at 1185.40. And then looking over into soybean meal, July is up 3.5 at 334, and then August is up 3.75 at 3:27:10, and September is up 3.25 at 3:22:60. And then let's go ahead and take a look at soybean oil next. July is up 1.49 at 76.74. August is up 1.48 at 7.50.80. And then September is up 1.44 at 7.37. And then let's go ahead and take a look into cotton here. Let's see. So July for cotton is up 70 at 76.86. October is up 60 at 78.39. And December is up 96 at 79.62. And then for a look into your livestock, so the live cattle is up in June, or is down in June, is down 155 at 249.87. August is down 127 at 241.22. And October is down 112 at 238.50. Let's see. And then let's go over to feeder cattle. August is down 102 at 35.35.20. September is down 102 at 35.07.70. And then October is down 110 at 34.73.70. And for lean hogs, June is down 55 at 970.20. And then July is down 2 at 10.21. And then August is up 10 at 10.09.70. But that was a look into your markets here on KFRM.
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23: Well, hi once again, everyone. John Evie with this Southwest Kansas update, checking first with the National Weather Service out of Dodge. More chances of showers and or thunderstorms this afternoon through the end of this week and possibly into next week. At this time in the forecast, they say today is high near 79, tomorrow near 76, Friday that high could be near 81. And the Kansas Forest Service reporting more about the recent wildfires in southwest Kansas and saying that over 200 firefighters from at least 58 counties and seven states leaving their jobs, families, and traveling hundreds of miles to help protect the life and property of those in Clark, Meade, and Morton counties. Also saying that engine crews and additional support also came from Colorado, Montana, New Mexico, Oklahoma, Oregon, Texas, and Wyoming, and also adding that many in Clark, Meade, and Morton counties have a long road ahead of them. And in a Facebook post, they ask that as this phase of the fire ends, please continue to keep these communities in your thoughts and support those rebuilding in its aftermath. And according to court documents, a former U.S. postal employee pleading guilty to using her position as postmaster to steal tens of thousands of dollars in government funds. According to court documents, Joyce L. Smith, 51, of Wichita, pleaded guilty to one count of theft by a government employee. Smith previously worked as a postmaster for a post office in Scott City between January of 2023 and February 2025. Says she embezzled approximately $57,400 from the United Postal Service. Well, we know that still some state baseball and softball going on, and really the furthest teams west, the Great Bend squads, still.
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23: The 25-1 Great Bend, a 2-0 winner over Goddard Eisenhower yesterday to advance to semifinals, and they'll take on 4-seed St. Thomas of Aquinas tomorrow afternoon, 1 o'clock pitch at WSU's Wilkins Stadium. And in 5A state baseball, 8-seed 18-10 Great Bend, winning 5-1 over number 1-seed Salina Central. Now they will meet 4-seed St. Thomas Aquinas tomorrow, also at Wichita State, but that's going to be over at X Stadium, and that's at 11 o'clock first pitch. And by the way, I did say Great Bend's baseball and softball squads also will be taking on the baseball and softball squads from St. Thomas Aquinas. Also, state golf continues today, and by the way, in 1A, as far as team scores, South Gray is in the one spot. Hodgman County is in the three spot as of yesterday. And in 2A, Syracuse was in the third spot in team. And by the way, individually, after yesterday's first round, South Gray's Gavin Wald was the leader. Folks, that's a report from Southwest Kansas. Again, please buckle up and drive safely. This is John Avey with your report.
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3: This is Lane Conkle with the Beaver County Stockyards. 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We had 132 yearling steers weighing 1098, bring 305.50. 104 yearling steers weighing 1051, bring 311. 118 yearling steers weighing 907, bring 349.50. 208 yearling steers weighing 829, bring 367.75. 58 yearling steers weighing 750, bring 391. 34 yearling steers weighing 600, bring 446. And 25 weaned steers weighing 507, bring 510. 106 guaranteed open heifers weighing 945, bring 304. 18 guaranteed open heifers weighing 836, bring 326. 67 guaranteed open heifers weighing 708, bring 355. 43 guaranteed open heifers weighing 601, bring 403. And 21 weaned heifers weighing 528, bring 430. Young pairs were up to $4,975. Young bred cows were up to $4,525. Packer cows were up to $1.81, and Packer bulls were up to $2.47. The Board of Trade pressure from the end of last week carried over into today's market, pushing most classes of cattle back $5 to $10. If you're in a position where you need to sell cattle in the next few weeks, just know that the dollars per head are still very strong. The one thing that has not softened up is a good young bred cow or pair, as there is still a shortage of quality young cows. The Beaver County Stockyards has a tremendous facility and even better crew. Our cattle quality and buying power are second to none. If For your cattle marking needs, call the Beaver County Stockyards at 580-625-3051. And serving the High Plains since 1931, the Beaver County Stockyards, where a handshake is still a contract.
4: This is Seth Hale with Woodward Livestock Auction, bringing you the market report for Tuesday, May 26th. On Tuesday, we sold 275 head compared to 649 head last week and 242 head a year ago. Compared to last week, slaughter cows pretty much steady, slaughter bulls steady to four higher. Getting in here on your higher yield and breaker cows, cows averaging 1385, brought from 180 to 185. Cows averaging 1480, brought from 186 to 187. On your boner type cows, cows averaging 1180, brought from 173 to 180, and cows averaging 1265, brought from 180 to 184. On your leaner type cows, cows averaging 1100, brought from 162 to 169, and cows averaging 1165, brought 170. Bull market was really good yesterday. Had some bulls weighing 1635, bring from 214 to 226, and your higher yielding bulls weighed 1835. And brought from 233 to 243. Had a pretty good run of some bred cows yesterday as well. Had some 5 to 8 year old cows in their second trimester weighing 1340, bring from 2750 to 3200. And some 5 to 8 year old cows in their third trimester weighing 1415, bring from 3150 to 3400. All in all, the market was really exceptional. 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
5: 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Foose Angus Ranch, commercial dispersion. There'll be 100 head of these home-raised, purebred Angus cows from heifer to broken mile. Cook, complete dispersion of threes and up. 90 home-raised black and a few baldy 3 to 5-year-old pair. Hovland, 20 head of black heifer pair. Conan, 45 black and baldy heifer pair. Rissy, 30 head of Angus heifer pair. Davis, 20 head of red Angus heifer pair. Nelson, 18 purebred Angus heifer pair. Cooney, 80 head of home-raised Angus pair from 3 to 8. Schmidt, 31 red pair from 4 to 7. Weezer with 40 head of home-raised black pair from heifer to broken. Gorsuch with 35 home-raised purebred Hereford and black baldy pair. Tinas, 40 head of home-raised solid to broken pair. Bruner, 40 head of black 7 to broken. Stout, 53 purebred Charlet pair from 3 to broken. Dykeman, 40 head of home-raised black and baldy 5 to broken. Bauman, 40 head of red and Charlet pair solid to broken. Cape with 14 home-raised Hereford and first cross baldy solid to broken mouth pair. Plus many more pairs into the bred cattle. 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Again, big run of whips at 7 in the morning. 15 to 1700 high-quality pairs and bred cattle to follow at 1 o'clock Central, 12 noon Mountain Time. 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
1: It's time to take another look into your market. So let's start out with corn here. For July is up 4.5 at 457. And then let's see, September is up 5.5 at 465.20. And then December is up 6 at 483.40. And then looking over into Kansas City wheat, it is down 4.75 at 665. And then September is down 5 at 676.40. And December is down 5.25 at 692. And then looking over into Chicago wheat, July is up 1.5 at 624. And then September is up 1 at 636.60, and December is up, a half at a quarter at 655.60. And then looking into soybeans, July is up 9.75 at 119.46, and then 1194.60, sorry. And then August is up 11.5 at 1196.20, and September is up 12.75 at 1185.60. And then soybean meal, July is up 36 at 334.20. August is up 38 at 327.30, and September is up 33 at 322.70. And then for soybean oil, July is up 141 at 14.30 at 766.90. August is up 14.50 at 750.50. And then September is up 14.60 at 737.20. And then let's go ahead and take a look over into cotton. Let's see here. Cotton for July is up 7.20 at 768.80. October is up 3.90 at 7.85. And then December is up 9.50 at 796.10. And then looking over into livestock for live cattle, June is up 167 at 249.75. And then August is up, down 15 at, 24.10. And then October is down 14 at 23.25.70. And then for feeder cattle, August is down 16 at 35.30.20. September is down 15.50 at 335.02.50, and then October is down 1.14.70 at 34.70, and then for lean hogs, June is down 620 at 96970. July is at 102.12, and August is up 7 at 192.
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3: Now time for a weather update on this Wednesday, May 28th. For Nebraska, tonight mainly cloudy with showers along with some scattered thunderstorms. Lows in the mid-50s to around 60 with a southeast winds of 5 to 15 miles per hour. Friday will be staying rather cloudy with scattered showers and storms expected. Highs in the upper 70s to low 80s with southeast winds of 10 to 20 miles per hour. And for the Oklahoma forecast, tonight mostly cloudy with scattered showers and storms. Lows in the mid and upper 50s in the panhandle to the low to mid 60s. Further east, light east to southeast winds. And tomorrow, more clouds than sun with scattered showers and storms. Highs in the upper 70s to mid 80s with south winds of 5 to 15 miles per hour. Gust over 20 in the panhandle. And then for the Kansas forecast, tonight mostly cloudy with scattered showers and storms expected. Lows in the low to mid 50s, west to the upper 50s, and low 60s elsewhere. East to southeast winds, 5 to 10 miles per hour. And for tomorrow, mainly cloudy skies with scattered showers and storms. Highs in the upper 70s and low 80s, south to southeast winds, 10 to 15 miles per hour. And that was a look into your weather here on KFRM 550 AM Radio.
4: I miss old-timey television. The kind you sat down and watched on purpose, not because it auto-shouted at you for attention. Hello, everyone. I'm Cindy Young with Brownfield, and this is my two cents. Shows like I Love Lucy didn't need explosions or cliffhangers. They relied on timing, physical comedy, and characters you felt like you knew. You laughed because it was clever, not because it was loud. Cartoons were the same way. Foghorn Leghorn, Pepe Le Pew, and their animated cast weren't polished or fast-paced. They were exaggerated, yes, but simple in their storytelling. A joke had time to land. Silence mattered. You didn't need 100 options to be entertained. You just needed one good half hour. Today's television feels noisy. Endless streaming menus, constant recommendations, and shows competing to be darker, faster, or more shocking. Instead of relaxing, choosing something to watch can feel like a job. There's always the sense that if you pick wrong, you're missing something better. What I miss most is the shared experience. Everyone watched the same shows at the same time and talked about them the next day. Television felt communal, not fragmented. It was a pause at the end of the day, not another demand on your attention. Old shows had limits on time, on channels, on distractions, and those limits were a gift. They left room for imagination, laughter, and rest. Bonanza, Mayberry RFD, The Mod Squad, Lost in Space, Bewitched, I Dream of Jeannie, The Big Valley, Hawaii 5-0. Sometimes simpler really was better. I'm Cindy Young with Brownfield. That's my two cents.
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0: legacy. Come see the Massey Ferguson 9S at Kinchlow's. It's not just another tractor. 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
1: All right, I'm here with Mark Gold with Top Third Ag. Tell us what's going on, Mark.
2: Well, no, we had a firm day here at the Board of Trade. July corn up 3.25 cents at 4.55¾. July wheat up a penny and a half at 6.24. We were down most of the day, came back late. July beans up 9.25 cents at 11.94½. That was 7 cents off our daytime lows. The meal was up 3.50. The bean oil was up another 144 ticks. We're just under the contract high close. 76.91 is the contract high close. We closed at 76.70, so just 21 ticks under that. And we generally make our highs the last Friday of the month, so maybe we'll do that tomorrow. What happened here today is this morning we walked in, and the Americans had sent some rockets or missiles into Iran's ports and some of their boats, much like yesterday. And the Iranians retaliated by trying to send a missile into Kuwait. Apparently that didn't get through. And they sent some missiles over toward U.S. bases. Apparently didn't do much damage. So that caused the crude oil to be up a couple of bucks overnight here. And then it came out just a little bit ago that Iran and the U.S. have reached a tentative deal. But neither Trump nor anybody from Iran has signed this thing. And it's been what they've been talking about, that they're going to reopen the Straits of Hormuz. There's no talking about, you know, who's going to run it. Is Iran and Oman going to run it? It's going to be open to world trade. Nobody knows. And it looks like there's going to be a 60-day moratorium on the nuclear issue, that they're going to try to figure something out. If this is the deal, I think it's a terrible deal, but we'll see what they come up with. But that apparent agreement, you know, broke the crude oil as much as $4 off its highs. We're back steady on the day right now, so it's been a pretty choppy day out here. You know, the wheat was under pressure most of the day here, with really good rains forecast for you guys over the next 8 to 10 days. It looks like you've got strong chances of rains every day out there. And Nebraska looks like it's got pretty much the same forecast with maybe one dry day. So that puts some pressure on the wheat. The question becomes, you know, the wheat that's rated 55% poor to very poor in Kansas and 85% or 82% poor and to very poor in Nebraska, are these rains going to make a difference for these crops? Are they going to be able to come back? I think it's getting pretty late here. We're almost into June. It's not like you're getting rains the first week of May out here. So I have my doubts about how much good these rains are going to have, and I think maybe the market maybe sensed that later on here in the day. We had that inflation number this morning. The personal consumption expenditure was up 3.8%. That's about the highest we've been in 3 years, so inflation keeps raising its ugly head out here. Really didn't do much. You know, the S&P is up 40, but the Dow Jones down 35. They're kind of a mixed bag there. But the export sales tomorrow, they're looking for 300,000 on the wheat, which is a low number. The corn, another big number, 1.8 million metric tons. And the beans, 425, you know, pretty much run of the mill out here. But overall, you know, I like the way we kind of came back here today. You would think with the crude oil breaking as much as it did, you would have taken the beans and the corn and the bean oil with it. But the bean oil is going to close 11 ticks off its highs out here, up 144 ticks. So something else is going on that we don't know about. But looking at the charts real quick, July corn, we closed right back at the 50-day moving, the 200-day moving average. That was a little bit helpful. We made a new low for this leg of the move, but closed up 3.75 cents. You know, not a bad close, considering out here. On the July wheat, we made a new low for this leg of the close. we closed higher on the day, which was a decent comeback from where we were earlier. You know, again, it's kind of a mixed close out here in the wheat. On the beans, we closed just above the 10-day moving average. First time we've done that since May 19th. So that's a little bit helpful here. The 20-day is at 1202. If we can close over that, then I think that maybe we've got some more upside potential in the bean market. As you guys know, I'm not crazy about a bean market being led up by the oil, but we'll take it for what it's worth. And the meal was up 350, so it wasn't all that bad. Trying to see what else we have. You know, I think it's tonight's going to be, you know, are both parties going to sign this deal? And what does it really mean? You know, is somebody going to break the deal no sooner than they sign it? It wouldn't surprise me. But, you know, if we let Iran have control of the Straits of Hormuz, this war has been a waste of time and, unfortunately, 13 American lives. And particularly, if we don't get that nuclear material from Iran, I mean, what are we doing out here? We need to see something, you know, positive in the United States on this deal. And so far, it doesn't look like we're getting it. The settlements in the grains, we've got July corn up 3.25 at 455.75. Sep corn up 4.5, 464.25. Excuse me, D's corn up 4.75 at 482.25. July wheat up 1.5 at 624. Sep up 1.25, 637. D's up 0.5 cent, 656.25. July beans up 9.25 cents, 1194.5. August up 11.25 at 1196. November up 12.5 cents at 1194. That puts the July-November bean spread basically steady out here. I think this is about as low as it should go, maybe one more day lower, but I think by Monday we'll start turning the spread up higher. The Kansas City wheat, July down 4.5 at 665.25. Sep down 4.75, 676.75. I really don't have a good price on the July Minneapolis. Let's call it steady at 681, roughly. I don't have a good price on the SEP out here. The July meal up 350, 334.10. July oil up 144 ticks at 76.70. And the July oats down 6.25 cents at 371. That's 4.5 off the lows. The contract high is 380.25. So we're less than a dime away from that. Maybe we'll see that tomorrow. Turning our attention over to the livestock, we've got lower prices in the fats feeders mixed in the hogs. The fats are 167 lower to 140 lower. Feeders down 160 to 145. Hogs 62 lower in the front to 7 higher in the back. Box beef was down 223 this morning at 392.49. There were bids out there in the cash market at 253. Those were passed on. Shoeless in Texas and Kansas were a little bit lower, slightly higher in Nebraska. But we've got June cattle out here, call it at 250. You know, I don't know that 253, 254 would be out of the question. Is box beef going to back off here? It's hard to say. As long as the box beef stays over 390, I think the cattle have got a little bit of a chance out here. The charts on the August cattle put in an inside day here today. Not really telling us a whole lot. August feeders still haven't filled that gap from May 21. We closed lower here on an inside day. So it looks a little bit negative out here. So kind of a mixed bag. The settlements on the meats, June cattle down 167 at 249.75. August down 150, 241 even. October down 140, 232.57. August feeders down 160, 353.02. Sep down 155, 350.25. November down 145 at 343.55. June hogs down 62, 96.97. July steady 102.12. August up 7 at $100.92. The outside markets, the dollar's down 19 ticks at 98.96. Crude oil up 24 a barrel right now at 88.92. The S&P up 41, 75.81. The Dow Jones down 30 points, 50,615. The bonds up almost a half a basis point, 112.27. Silver up 116, 76.05. That's $4 an ounce off its lows. Gold up $55 an ounce, 45.03. That's $140 off of its lows. Bitcoin down 1365 a coin at 73,500. NASDAQ up 260, 30,307. And that's pretty much it.
1: 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Thank you, Mark. 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
2: 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That's 877-TT-HEDGE.
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7: is Steve Knopfinger reporting for KFRM on the Kansas Sorghum Report. And today I'm talking with Maddie Meyer. She is the Senior Director of Communications for Kansas Sorghum. Today she's going to talk about the planting season for sorghum in Kansas and cropping decisions and management, input costs, especially fertilizer and timing, and the value of planting sorghum. Maddie, planting season is well underway across Kansas, and while many producers have already made cropping decisions, input costs are still top of mind, especially with fertilizer. What are you hearing from growers right now?
8: Steve, fertilizer costs continue to be a major conversation point across the state, especially nitrogen prices. And even for producers who already have crops in the ground, there's still a lot of focus on managing inputs and evaluating where efficiency matters most. And that's one reason sorghum continues to stand out in conversations this year after year. And it offers producers flexibility and a lower overall investment compared to many competing crops.
7: What is it about sorghum that makes it efficient from an agronomic standpoint?
8: Yeah, I'm glad you asked. Sorghum's root system is one of its biggest strengths. It has a deep, fibrous root structure that helps the crop access moisture deeper in the soil profile, but also allows the plant to utilize residual nitrogen more effectively. In years where moisture can be inconsistent or fertilizer prices are elevated, that becomes especially important. For Kansas growers, that efficiency can help reduce some financial pressure while still maintaining strong yield potential.
7: There's also been research looking at nitrogen timing in sorghum. What have studies shown producers about delayed nitrogen applications?
8: One study that continues to get attention and looked at delayed nitrogen applications in sorghum, and the research showed sorghum can respond to nitrogen applications much later than many producers may expect. What's important about that is it gives growers additional management flexibility Rather than applying all nitrogen up front, producers may have more time to evaluate moisture conditions, stand establishment, and realistic yield potential before making final fertility decisions. The study found that there was very little yield reduction when nitrogen applications were delayed several weeks after planting in many situations. That flexibility can be valuable, especially during years with uncertain weather patterns or fertilizer market.
7: Why is management flexibility so important for producers in today's environment?
8: Farming today requires constant adjustments, as many of our listeners are aware of, and markets move quickly, weather changes quickly, and input costs can shift overnight. Sorghum fits well into that environment because it provides producers with another option that can help manage that risk. It's also really important to remember sorghum's lower establishment costs. Seed costs for sorghum are typically much lower than many other row crops, which lowers upfront investment and can help improve break-even potential.
7: Researchers have also compared the economics of sorghum to other crops. What did that research show?
8: Yeah. While Dr. Ignacio Champati was at K-State, his research looked at historical comparisons between sorghum and other grains under different rainfall scenarios. And one of the key takeaways was that sorghum tended to provide more stable yields in lower rainfall environments. And while other grains that were competing against sorghum in these trials had higher top-end yield potential in ideal conditions, sorghum consistently performed well, even when moisture was limited. And the economic side of that research was especially interesting because it showed how, even with lower input costs, sorghum can have a significant impact on profitability. Even when competing crops achieve strong yields, sorghum remained very competitive from a gross margin standpoint because producers simply had less money invested up front.
7: Even though many producers already have their crop plans in place this year, why do these conversations still matter?
8: Producers are constantly thinking ahead, whether that's late season management decisions, double crop opportunities, or planning future rotations. Sorghum continues to offer advantages in crop rotation systems by help diversifying risk, as I've mentioned before, spread workload, and provide another option for producers managing limited moisture or tighter margins.
7: As we wrap up today, what's the biggest takeaway you want Kansas growers to remember about sorghum this season?
8: Sorghum continues to prove its value in challenging environments. Whether we're talking about fertilizer efficiency, lower seed costs, drought resilience, or management flexibility, sorghum remains a strong fit for Kansas agriculture. And while every operation is different, this is a good time for producers to continue evaluating the economics of every acre using today's input costs and commodity prices. And sorghum deserves to be a part of that conversation. Producers can visit the Kansas Sorghum website or the Sorghum Checkoff Agronomy Resources page for additional research, management articles, and production resources tailored to sorghum growers.
7: That was Maddie Meyer. She is the Senior Director of Kansas Sorghum. And today she talked about the current planting season that's underway in Kansas and about cropping decisions, input costs, especially fertilizer and timing, and also the positives of planting sorghum. This is Steve Knopfinger reporting for KFRM on the Kansas Sorghum Report.
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10: I'm Lexi Bates for KFRM. Joining me is Matt Newman, the CEO of Coffee Grain, about an hour west of Oklahoma City. Matt, thank you for joining me today.
11: Oh, you're very welcome. Nice to meet you.
10: Great to meet you. Well, can you tell me how your harvest has progressed so far in this area?
11: So far, it's progressing about how we thought it would. If we didn't have the rain and stuff like that, we'd be almost done because we started cutting on May 13th. Unfortunately, though, the yields weren't what we thought they would be. The test weight first started coming in around 56, 57, but now we're getting like 60s, so that's good. The wheat that was grazed is doing not very well at all. Mm-hmm. It's 10, 12, 14 bushels an acre.
10: Yeah.
11: It really took a hit this year. The stuff that wasn't grazed were probably in the high 20s, mid to high 30s range, which were usually a lot higher than that. It's just because of the dry weather and stuff, we're just not getting the yields.
10: So other than the dry weather, have you noticed any like other challenges in the wheat field, like any diseases, anything like that coming in yet?
11: No, not yet. You know, a couple years ago we had sprout damage. We don't have any of that so far. That doesn't mean we won't get it with the rains coming and stuff. But no, the wheat is looking, you know, except for being a little lighter, you know, it's looking pretty good.
10: Awesome. Well, thanks for the update, Matt.
11: You're very welcome. Thank you.
10: That's been Matt Newman, the CEO of Coffee Grain, about an hour west of Oklahoma City. I'm Lexi Bates for KFRM.
12: You deserve a laugh today. Let's enjoy a family comedy minute with Darren Streblo.
13: Love my wife. Had some ideas about marriage that weren't necessarily true. But they don't warn you about sleep talking. And 3 a.m. it hits. What language is that? And then when she speaks English, I wish I didn't understand it. She's like, I married him out of pity.
12: This Family Comedy Minute has been brought to you by New Missions. I'm Tim DeTellis, president of New Missions, reminding you to make a difference right where you are.
14: Atticus, your ally in agriculture. Atticus delivers battle-tested chemistries and the know-how to make them count. With input costs under scrutiny, farmers are trying to be flexible, but there are areas where they shouldn't cut corners. Atticus area business manager John Finiseth says growers should think about pesticide applications as an investment.
15: Pesticide application isn't a cost per acre. It's a wager on protecting yield and quality. Like any investment, it should have an expected return, a level of risk, and a timing component. Atticus offers a wide range of insecticides to help lower the cost per acre while keeping the same level of protection with products like Battalion 2EC and Zara SC.
14: Finiseth says the instinct to trim pesticide costs is understandable.
15: But agronomy data shows that there are smart cuts and dangerous cuts. The difference comes down to whether you're reducing unnecessary inputs versus removing protection where risk is real.
14: Find your Atticus rep at Atticus.com.
16: Safety net reinforcement. Hello, everyone. I'm Mark Dorenkamp with Agribusiness News on Brownfield. A crop insurance agent says base acre changes for the 2026 crop year could help strengthen the farm safety net. Jason Williamson with Ohio-based Williamson Crop Insurance says some farmers will have expanded access to federal risk management programs.
17: When the ARC or PLC payment comes out, it doesn't matter which one you'd signed up for. Whichever one's going to make a higher payment, that's the one you're going to be paid on. And I think that's wonderful news for potential cash flows this fall.
16: The One Big Beautiful Bill Act allocated 30 million new commodity base acres through the Agriculture Risk Coverage and Price Loss Coverage programs. Williamson tells Brownfield.
17: The ARC County trigger yield also was increased from 86% up to 90%. ARC and PLC do not pay based on your reality acres of what you planted. It pays based on your base acres at the FSA.
16: The director of agronomy for Stein Seed describes the spring planting season as highly variable. Tom Larson says some parts of the Midwest experienced very good conditions.
18: Like most years, there's areas where it has been kind of that garden environment, and in other areas, they have had some challenges to deal with.
16: He tells Brownfield weather has been mostly beneficial for growers in the western Corn Belt.
18: Not a lot of moisture to slow down tillage and planting progress. Got the crop in pretty fast under pretty ideal conditions, generally speaking. As you go east into Illinois and Indiana, they have been dealing with wet conditions for the past month and still are fighting them today.
16: An agronomist for Burris Seed says getting the crop off to a good start should still be a grower's top priority. Chris Brown tells Brownfield the wet month of May has left many farmers worried about the calendar.
19: Once you get past middle of May, we start to see the yield potential of the crop really start to drop down the later and later you get.
16: He says there's still time to beat most crop insurance prevent plant dates, so ensuring proper planting conditions is still key. And Iowa Ag Secretary Mike Negg says he wasn't surprised that year-round E15 passed out of the U.S. House after finally getting a standalone vote.
20: What ended up happening with this vote on E15 was exactly as we had suspected. Give it an up or down vote on the floor and it will pass.
16: Negg is urging lawmakers in the Senate to focus on how E15 can benefit consumers.
20: We've seen the value of making E15 available to drivers in Iowa last year alone, and we tracked this through Department of Revenue. There was a 60% increase in the usage of E15 in the state of Iowa, and that saved Iowans $60 million in fuel costs.
16: Senate Ag Committee Chair John Bozeman recently told Brownfield a standalone nationwide year-round E15 bill has enough support to pass the Senate. I'm Mark Dorenkamp with Brownfield Ag News.
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22: Jason Henderson here with your market recap for corn in July is up 3.25 at 455.60. September is up 4.5 at 464.20. And December is up 4.75 at 482.20. And for Kansas City wheat, July is down 4.5 at 665.20. And then September is down 4.75 at 676.60. And December is down 5 at 692.20. And then looking into soybeans, July is up 9.25 at 1194.40. August is up 11.25 at 1196, and September is up 12.25 at 1185.20. And then for the soybean meal, July is up 3.35 at 3.50 at 3.34.10, and August is up 3.80 at 3.27.30, and then September is up 3.50 at 3.22.90. And then taking a look over into cotton, let's see, July is up 8 at 7.69.60. October is down 13 at 7.76.60. And then December is up 29 at 7.89.50. And then take a look over at the livestock futures. The live cattle for June is down 167 at 249.97.50. August is down 150 at 241.10. October is down 140 at 23.25.70. And then for feeder cattle, August is down 160 at 35.30.20. And then September is down 155 at 35.02.50. And then October is down 147 at 34.70. And then for lean hogs, June is down 62 at 96.97. July is at 102.12. And August is at 10.09.20. And that was a look at your markets here on KFRM.
23: The Public News Service Doha Newscast, May the 28th, 2026. I'm Mike Clifford. Newark, New Jersey now appears to be ground zero nationwide for protests against conditions at ICE detention facilities. ABC News notes a hunger strike inside the 1,000-bed Delaney Hall Detention Center has been ongoing since Friday after detainees alleged they are not being well-fed or provided sanitary living conditions. The Department of Homeland Security has denied the allegations of a hunger strike inside Delaney Hall, which is currently holding 300 detainees. DHS Secretary Mark Wayne Mullen, that there were only a handful of individuals that were refusing to eat
0: because he said they wanted their ethnic right food. And former immigration judges are speaking out after more than 200 of them have been fired or forced out of their jobs under the Trump administration. During an interview last year, President Trump said he wanted judges that wouldn't demand trials for every single immigrant.
1: Many of the judges fired say they weren't given an explanation. Some were escorted from courtrooms during hearings. Former immigration judge Mimi Sandvok says the actions of the administration are putting a strain on the system.
2: I think people are very concerned about the manner in which judges were fired because it speaks to a broader concern about the institution and how much we can really trust the outcomes of that institution.
1: The Trump administration says the removals are part of a broader effort to increase deportations, streamline immigration court operations, and enforce immigration law more aggressively. Sandvok is concerned immigrants are not receiving due process under the law. There have not been any reported firings at the Mississippi Immigration Court in Jena. I'm Frieda Ross reporting.
0: And research shows that artificial intelligence is becoming a bigger part of education in Michigan and the nation. One national education leader has developed a plan for schools to put guardrails in place.
3: Speaking from the National Press Club, American Federation of Teachers President Randy Weingarten has unveiled what she calls a 10-point action plan focused on hands-on learning, stronger safeguards around screens and AI, and increased investment in public education.
24: I am not calling for an AI ban or a Chromebook bonfire. What I'm calling for is getting the balance right to harness the benefits of technology while mitigating the harms. I'm wary of the dangers of AI, but it is here to stay.
3: A University of Michigan survey finds 78% of teachers believe AI can help address classroom challenges, but 85% still express concerns about student use of AI. Weingarten says her plan is based on research and conversations with educators, students, employers, and families around the country. Crystal Blair reporting.
0: This is Public News Service. An estimated 130,000 Coloradans expected to lose their health insurance under the Republican signature One Big Beautiful Bill Act, or H.R. 1. According to a new Protect Our Care report, state officials are speaking out.
25: The law passed last summer cuts more than $1 trillion from Medicaid and assistance through Affordable Care Act marketplaces like Connect for Health Colorado over the next decade. Lieutenant Governor Diane Primavera says HR1 is making healthcare even harder to access and afford. She adds Medicaid is a key safety net program that many Coloradans need at some point in their lives.
26: So despite the rhetoric that we hear out of Washington, D.C., these cuts don't only impact the ACA expansion population, they also hit the traditional Medicaid programs for seniors, people with disabilities, pregnant women, and children.
25: H.R. 1 is expected to claw back $14 billion federal dollars for Medicaid in Colorado, a program that provides health coverage to one in five residents. I'm Eric Galatas.
0: Next, crop scientists are researching heat-resistant plants in response to an extreme drought gripping the majority of Nebraska. Sorghum, which has been used in other countries and in the U.S. during past droughts, has many benefits, but farmers are concerned about lower crop yields.
27: The U.S. Drought Monitor's interactive map shows most of Nebraska in the red, the most dangerous conditions. The Donald Danforth Plant Science Center's Andrea Evelyn says sorghum, which is genetically closely related to corn, can help alleviate the threat.
28: But it is very drought resilient. It's also very heat resilient and doesn't need as much input, such as nitrogen-based fertilizers, things like that.
27: Sorghum yields are between 10 and 20% lower than corn with average precipitation. But when fields receive 21 inches of moisture or less per year, sorghum actually out-yields corn. Farmers predict how much annual rain they'll get before deciding what to plant. I'm Mark Moran.
0: Finally, this past weekend, visitors reported that Memorial Day crowds overwhelmed Yosemite National Park after the National Park Service got rid of its reservation system.
29: Staff are having a hard time keeping up with the crowds after the Trump administration slashed almost 25% of permanent jobs at the National Park Service since January of last year. Mark Rose with the National Parks Conservation Association says the chaos is hurting the visitor experience and the environment.
30: 1 to 2 hour long lines to get into the parks and long lines to get on shuttle buses. A lot of people parking on meadows, on roadsides, on tree roots, causing significant resource damage.
29: Rose notes that morale is down among park staff and worries that the crush of vehicles will affect emergency response times. I'm Suzanne Potter.
0: This is Mike Clifford for Public News Service. 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
4: 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I'm Brian Hale. 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
5: Our co-host, David Woodruff, has Dylan Debock from Debock Harvesting. 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
6: You know, I have never asked anybody about varieties. Do you know what varieties?
7: The stuff that we were cutting yesterday was double stop.
6: Okay. It's new and on and me.
7: The variety that you can spray, they use it so they can control rye and wild oats and stuff.
6: She's got a resistance to to something that's nice to be able to take out what you don't want.
7: Right. And it's actually been a good yielder. It's always you gain something, you lose something, but the double stop has held its own for the last few years that we've been cutting.
6: Just really all things for all people type of thing.
7: Yep. I mean, obviously it's got a genetic trait, so you know it's expensive and you know typical wheat, but especially in Oklahoma where they do continuous crop wheat on wheat, it's a good option for the farmers to use.
6: You know, I was just thinking about that. I drive a school bus, and as I was doing my run this morning, I was thinking, one lady told me, oh, they're raising potatoes and potatoes, potatoes, potatoes, and I'm going, I wonder who she's been talking to, because you can't raise potatoes one year after another, and the disease will get you. And I got thinking, right. It seems to me like all I've heard is corn. You can raise corn on corn on corn, and you put corn in soybeans, you'll get a little better yield, but other than that, you don't get really caught. And this is the first time I've heard that you can have wheat on wheat on wheat on wheat.
7: They've been doing it in Oklahoma for since the 30s. Most of this ground hasn't seen anything but wheat.
6: But wheat.
5: Dylan Debock with Debock Harvesting. That's it for today's report. Thanks again for listening, and may God bless. I'm Brian Hale.
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10: Producers over the next few weeks will be surveyed by USDA, with their answers making up the data within several June-issued reports, including
11: the acreage report. That is the report that tells us how many acres of the various crops producers actually planted for this upcoming season. But also we've got grain stocks and rice stocks reports being released.
10: Lance Honig of the National Agricultural Statistics Service says those reports will be issued on June 30th. He discusses the significance of the surveys in connection with the June acreage report.
11: It will be survey-based, and so when we talk about acreage, we're well aware that farmers will certify their acres with FSA. And in a couple of months, when those data become available, that will be a key component of what NAS uses to estimate acreage. But in June, those data don't exist yet. Certification has not taken place. Geospatial information, also valuable for measuring acreage, but not in June, because the crops have not emerged to the point where satellites can identify those crops. And so at this point in the year, it is very survey-driven.
10: In addition to the surveys, making up data for the June acreage, ag quarterly grain and rice stocks reports.
11: Four times throughout the year, we capture inventory levels for hogs across the country. June is one of those. And so first couple of weeks of June, we'll be reaching out to those producers and asking them to report their inventories on hand, information about their pig crop, information about their farrowing intentions, things of that nature, so that we can provide an update on June 25th about exactly what's happening with the hog industry.
10: Producers can respond to the June agricultural surveys online at agcounts.usda.gov, by phone or by mail.
11: As we look at these acreage estimates that NAS publishes in the acreage report at the end of June, historically, you can go back and see, at least for the major crops, corn, soybeans, winter wheat in particular, those estimates typically are within about 1% of where actual acreage comes in. And so very accurate numbers coming out of the acreage survey. We would expect this year would be no different.
10: I'm Rod Bain reporting for the U.S. Department of Agriculture in Washington, D.C.
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15: Hey, I'm Mike Slater, filling in for Bill O'Reilly. Now it's time for the O'Reilly Update message of the day. AOC versus the billionaires. And the billionaires are finally fighting back. AOC the other day said the American Revolution was against the billionaires of their time. That's not true. Many of our founders were the richest men in the colonies. And many of them gave up their entire fortunes and died with nothing because of the war. But they pledged their lives, fortunes, and sacred honor. Senator Mike Lee said it was against a large, distant, overly intrusive government that recognized no limits over its own authority to tax, regulate, and eat out the substance of its citizens it claimed to serve, which is what the Democrats specialize in today. But what AOC said there was a part of a larger point she was making. She said you can't earn $1 billion. You can get market power. You can break rules. You can abuse labor laws. You can pay people less than they're worth. But you can't earn that. So you have to create a myth. You have to create a myth of earning it. Now, AOC and communists like her have been saying stuff like this for a long time, but I appreciate finally the billionaires stepping up and defending themselves. Like when the mayor of New York City, Mamdani, called out specifically Ken Griffin. Remember he made that video not too long ago about taxing people's second homes? And he specifically called out Ken Griffin. One particular guy who was standing outside Ken Griffin's apartment building and said, this guy contributes nothing to New York City. Meanwhile, he's in the process of building a $6 billion skyscraper in New York City. But Ken Griffin came out and said, all right, fine, we're going to move our company to Miami. When the mayor of Seattle was asked about Starbucks and other companies leaving her city, she was up on stage and said, bye. Well, now Starbucks is expanding their headquarters in Nashville, and Howard Schultz himself, the founder of Starbucks, has moved to Florida. Now she's changing her tune slightly. Billionaires are fighting back. Chevron has these signs up at their stations in California. I didn't think these were real when I first saw them. Thought it was some sort of conservative ad campaign or something like that. But it's actually Chevron. And these signs at the gas station say, California has the highest gas taxes and fees in America. One sign says nearly 25% of your gas money goes to state taxes and fees. Another sign says, Sacramento policies did this. Now you pay more. As a car wrapped, it's like being strangled by a gas hose. I love that. Chevron fighting back against politicians. Robert Reich, who was the Secretary of Labor in the 90s under Clinton, he worked for Obama, taught at Harvard for a long time. He said, there are basically five ways to accumulate $1 billion. One, profiting from a monopoly. Two, insider trading. Three, political payoffs. Four, fraud. Five, inheritance. Don't believe the self-made myth. There it is again. Same talking point that AOC had, that making money is a myth. Well, Michael Dell, founder of Dell Computers, said Robert Reich forgot the sixth and most important way. Build something that millions of people actually want. The communists are getting bolder, and so are the billionaires, and I like it. Now, to be clear, the billionaires are not paragons of morality. But they do some things that should be valued, like take oil out of the ground and turn it into gasoline to make our cars go. I don't know how to do that. Chevron does. So at least they provide some service to me. The communists provide nothing. Billionaires are not saints. They're not people we should worship. AOC hates the billionaires because she wants you to depend on her and the government. And the billionaires hate the government because they want you to depend on them. The real focus should be on God, because we're actually dependent on him. Mike Slater filling in for Bill O'Reilly, something you might not know. Next.
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15: Mike Slater filling in for Bill O'Reilly. Now it's time for something you might not know. Poverty doesn't equal crime. The left makes this excuse all the time. It's not true. They'll say, oh, well, he was poor, so therefore, of course he stole something. Or even, he's poor, so of course he killed someone. Don't fall for that. There was a 21-year-old in England who went to a local park to test his new camera, and he got stabbed to death by a migrant. Oluwadamilola Ogunyakinu is the murderer. And his dad said that he did not want his son to be a part of any racist analysis of illegal immigration. He said the hate should not be directed at minorities. It should be at the government. They're the ones to blame. Not immigrants, not black kids. My son was proud to be a Londoner. Proud of this multicultural, wonderful place we are. And it doesn't matter where his son's killer comes from. It's nothing to do with that. It's a class thing. And that's been created by the government. The dad of the murdered young man went on to say that we got to look at our teenagers who can't get houses and can't get work, excusing his son's murderer. I'm rereading the book that made me fall in love with reading. It's called Boys on the Boat. I finally broke down and watched the movie on the plane. And it was offensive how bad this movie was compared to the book. So I had to reread the book, and it's as wonderful as I thought. The main character of the book, Joe Rance, 1920s Washington. His stepmother hated him when he was a little boy. And they would move to different places because she was always so miserable. They were dirt poor in the Pacific Northwest. And they moved to a farm, and she still hated it. And then the Depression hit. And so many people left town that they left their dogs behind. And the dogs started attacking their cows, and the cows stopped making milk. And wild animals started killing their chickens. They didn't have eggs anymore. And everything was falling apart. And one day, Joe Rance came home from school, and the car was backed out of the driveway with his three stepbrothers and stepmom and dad in the car, all packed up. And dad told him that they're moving to California. But he's not. He was staying. Dad said, sooner or later, you're going to have to learn to make it alone in this world. Joe was 15. I bring this up because Joe did not become a gang member. He worked hard, worked his way through college, joined the crew team, went on to win an Olympic gold medal. Poverty does not have to equal knifing people to death. Stop letting the left get away with that lie. More coming up.
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22: It's time to take a look at your regional weather summary here on KFRM. Bands of showers and thunder showers will continue to be driven by an upper low over western Texas today and tonight. Some soaking rains will be found over a fair portion of Kansas and Oklahoma and even into southwest Nebraska by the end of the week. That was a look at your weather regional summary here on KFRM.
23: Extension Almanac.
24: The country's facing the realization that elder care could be moving into a crisis as the population of Americans over 65 should double in the next 30 years. Cindy Holden from the Nebraska Cooperative Development Center says a program that focuses on training home care workers for the elderly should help ease the problem.
25: Well, we are officially in the silver tsunami, which is when the majority of the population is now 65 and older, and they're retiring. And as you may have figured out, as you get older, things happen to you. You become less healthy and may have health issues develop, and some of those health issues lead to the need for care. U.S. Census reports estimate that by the year 2060, we'll have 94.7 million Americans over the age of 65. 10,000 Americans are retiring every day, hence the silver tsunami. And for the first time in history, people over 65 outnumber children under the age of 5. In Nebraska, in 2010, 13.5% of our population was 65 and older. In 2020, that percentage was 16.4. And 65 and older outnumbered those under 5 by 9%. So we're getting older. We just need people to care for us. Additionally, in Nebraska alone, in the last 3 years, 12 Nebraska nursing homes have closed, and there are currently 15 Nebraska counties that have no access to a nursing home or assisted living facility. So when you get out to rural Nebraska, as you get older, if you need care for a variety of reasons, there is literally nowhere for you to go except to one of the larger communities. So for example, here I'm in Buffalo County, I'm in Kearney, we have facilities. But if you go just a little bit to the west, to Furnace County, they don't. So if they need somewhere to go, they're going to have to move to Phelps County or Gosper County or even Buffalo County to get care for a variety of reasons. There is literally nowhere for you to go except to one of the larger communities. So for example, here I'm in Buffalo County, I'm in Kearney, we have facilities. But if you go just a little bit to the west, to Furnace County, they don't. So if they need somewhere to go, they're going to have

0: for families to remain in their communities. What a home care worker cooperative is it is a home care agency that is owned by the workers. So it's not owned by a corporate located, it could be in Kearney, it could be in South Dakota, it could be in Chicago, it could be anywhere. It is owned by the workers that live and work in the community where the care is provided. So it's a really good economic model if you want to talk about self-empowerment and keeping wealth local. Because if you and I formed a worker cooperative, we would make the investments, we would do the work, and we'd share the profits. They don't leave where we are. And we get to make the decisions of what happens to those profits. Those decisions aren't made by some corporate board. And that's really important in these small rural communities that want to keep their wealth in their communities. So what the Home Care Academy does is it takes a group of interested individuals through the process of forming a worker-owned cooperative. We talk about what it's like to own your own business. What are the things you know how to do? And then we're able to connect them with resources nationwide. The other cool thing that we help these communities do is we help them create some relationships with care providers across the country. It's kind of like a support group, for lack of a better word. People that you can talk to and find out how much you have in common with others. Because I think sometimes, especially in rural Nebraska, you think you're the only one that has this issue. Well, then when you start talking to someone from rural Washington State or rural California or rural Michigan or rural Minnesota, you realize that we're very similar. And it gives them some camaraderie and some sense of belonging to something bigger than themselves. And it's a really cool opportunity.
1: 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For more information on how your university is serving Nebraskans, go to extension.unl.edu.
2: 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I'm Rocky Downing. 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And his latest book is Tyrants and Rogues, Understanding the Declaration of Independence, released in America's 250th year. He looks at some different angles than many kind of think about with the Declaration of Independence. Find out what those angles are and the three books he's written prior to this about history. Robert Parkinson, our guest on The Front Porch at 2:30.
3: 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Lighten Up is a dose of joy as you go through your day. I'm Dr. Wes Stafford, confident that you will enjoy as author, motivational speaker, and comedian Ken Davis goes fishing for kids at one of his shows.
4: Catch and release. A lot of people here remember when we were boys and girls, there was no catch and release. It was catch and eat. Do you remember that? But they, oh, nice fish. Oh, look, we have to be careful. Ooh, we'll put his mouth back to the way it was. We put him in the water. Now, come on, breathe, little fish. Breathe, little fish. There we let him go. Because that is the humane thing to do. We got any children here? So imagine if I were to throw a piece of candy to that boy. Maybe have it tied to a string. Boy, you want a piece of candy? What is your name, son? Shout it out. Aaron. I say, Aaron, you want a piece of candy? And then I go down there and I grab Aaron by the lip and I bring him up here and I wander him around and I drag him and I throw him over there and then I pull him back and forth and I bring him back here and then I go, okay, go back to your seat. Nobody in here would go, oh, wasn't that humane?
5: Not even God practices catch and release. Thank you, God. Once you saved me, it was forever. This is Ken Davis. Lighten up and live.
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3: Now time for a weather update on this Wednesday, May 28th. For Nebraska, tonight mainly cloudy with showers along with some scattered thunderstorms. Lows in the mid-50s to around 60 with a southeast winds of 5 to 15 miles per hour. Friday will be staying rather cloudy with scattered showers and storms expected. Highs in the upper 70s to low 80s with southeast winds of 10 to 20 miles per hour. And for the Oklahoma forecast, tonight mostly cloudy with scattered showers and storms, lows in the mid and upper 50s in the panhandle to the low to mid 60s further east, light east to southeast winds. And tomorrow, more clouds than sun with scattered showers and storms, highs in the upper 70s to mid 80s with south winds of 5 to 15 miles per hour, gust over 20 in the panhandle. And then for the Kansas forecast, tonight mostly cloudy with scattered showers and storms expected. Lows in the low to mid 50s, west to the upper 50s, and low 60s elsewhere. East to southeast winds, 5 to 10 miles per hour. And for tomorrow, mainly cloudy skies with scattered showers and storms. Highs in the upper 70s and low 80s, south to southeast winds, 10 to 15 miles per hour. And that was a look into your weather here on KFRM 550 AM radio. Jason Henderson here with your market recap for corn in July is up 3.25 at 455.60. September is up 4.5 at 464.20. And December is up 4.75 at 482.20. And for Kansas City wheat, July is down 4.5 at 665.20. And then September is down 4.75 at 676.60. And December is down 5 at 692.20. And then looking into soybeans, July is up 9.25 at 1194.40. August is up 11.25 at 1196, and September is up 12.25 at 1185.20. And then for the soybean meal, July is up 3.35 at 3.50 at 3.34.10, and August is up 3.80 at 3.27.30, and then September is up 3.50 at 3.22.90. And then taking a look over into cotton, let's see, July is up 8 at 769.60. October is down 13 at 776.60. And then December is up 29 at 789.50. And then take a look over at the livestock features. The live cattle for June is down 167 at 249.97.50. August is down 150 at 241.10. October is down 140 at 23.25.70. And then for feeder cattle, August is down 160 at 35.30.20. And then September is down 155 at 35.02.50. And then October is down 147 at 34.70. And then for lean hogs, June is down 62 at 96.97. July is at 102.12, and August is at 10.09.20. And that was a look at your markets here on KFRM.
1: A checkoff challenge is on the horizon. I'm Larry Lee with the Brownfield Dairy Update. A group of lawyers say they are building a case against the Dairy Checkoff Program,
4: which we think is an unconstitutional program.
1: Daniel Lennington with the Wisconsin Institute for Law and Liberty tells Brownfield the legal problem is in how the checkoff money is being used.
4: As we've seen recently, a lot of that money is being funneled into ESG, environmental social governance programs, the Dairy Net Zero program. A lot of this money is going into programs to basically blame dairy farmers and blame cows for global warming.
1: Lennington argues that dairy farmers should not be forced to pay into a fund that is created to destroy their entire livelihood. He says the programs being supported by checkoff dollars are also placing additional record-keeping burdens on farmers.
4: They're requiring small farmers to fill out all sorts of disclosures about what sort of formula and grain is fed, what sort of die-off is happening in every herd, all sorts of detailed information.
1: Lennington says although the Trump administration opposes Dairy Net Zero and ESG programs, they have not stopped the checkoff from paying into them. Lennington says the checkoff is supposed to promote the purchase of dairy products and nothing more. He says if the federal government stops doing this, then perhaps it can start dealing with the restraint of trade and monopoly powers being exercised by huge multinational corporations against farmers. Cash dairy prices were higher except for cheese barrels Wednesday at the Chicago Mercantile Exchange. Dry whey up a half cent to 69. 40-pound blocks up a half cent to 149 and three quarters. Barrels down 3 cents, 144. Butter up 6 cents at 162. Non-fat dry milk was up a nickel to 209 and a quarter. I'm Larry Lee with the Brownfield Dairy Update.
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6: I'm Lexi Bates for KFRM. Joining me is Austin Lafferty. He is the co-CEO of Wheeler Brothers Grain in Watonga, Oklahoma. We're about an hour northwest of Oklahoma City. Austin, thank you for joining me today.
7: You're welcome.
6: Yeah, so can you just tell me about like what your grain harvest, wheat harvest has been like so far this season?
7: Well, it's just now gotten underway, so there's not enough results yet to know exactly what's going on, but we do know it's going to be a very short crop.
6: And what are some of the challenges and reasons why it's been such a short crop, or that's the outlook so far?
7: Because of the weather. I mean, we were so dry all through the growing season, and it really suffered. The plant did.
6: Mm-hmm. And how is this comparing to last year or years before, as far as like quality you've seen so far and quantity?
7: It's the quantity is significantly less. I mean, we've had some decent harvests, and last year was a really good harvest. So, yeah, it's the other end of the spectrum from last year, and we haven't taken in enough grain yet here to tell you a whole lot of, you know, what the quality is going to be. But so far what we've seen has been okay, but it's nothing that we want to, you know, do backflips over, I guess.
6: Well, thank you for the update, Austin.
7: You're welcome.
6: That's been Austin Lafferty, the co-CEO of Wheeler Brothers Grain in Watauga, Oklahoma, about an hour northwest of Oklahoma City. I'm Lexi Bates for KFRM.
8: Hi, this is Kyle Bauer with Plain Talk with the girl that's still in the ever-ending search for the best breakfast in America, Jamie Bloom.
9: I'm actually really enjoying talking about all the different breakfasts.
8: I know. I thought it was just fascinating.
9: I just like to talk about food, though.
8: And they're not all the same.
9: No, and there are legitimate. Some things I've not heard of.
8: And they're legitimate. Mm-hmm. But, for instance, this one is rolled by expert hands and baked to nearly the size of your head. Gigantic and generously frosted.
9: Got to be cinnamon rolls.
8: Cinnamon rolls are a must-eat attraction in Indiana's Amish country.
9: Mm-hmm.
8: Included in the region's famous huge flea market.
9: I will never turn down a homemade cinnamon roll.
8: In
9: somewhere.
8: Our mind, we all have that one that, like you say, is
9: big, as
8: big
9: your
8: enough
9: head.
8: You could serve a whole family on.
9: Yeah.
8: I once was at a birthday party where that was the
9: cake.
8: Cake.
9: Big old cinnamon
8: big
9: roll.
8: Big cinnamon roll.
9: Mm-hmm.
8: Yeah.
9: Yeah, so, they're the best.
8: And then the other one that is amusing, but I can't think that it's wrong, because this company was started in Iowa, and in my opinion, started the breakfast pizza.
9: Oh.
8: And this is Casey's breakfast pizza.
9: It was funny because right away that popped into my mind that that was always the best breakfast pizza when Clay Center had a Casey's. And right. Would go get breakfast pizza there. Well, it was delicious.
8: Every Casey's I go into in the mornings, they have them in their little turnstile ready. You pick up a piece for $3. But they were started in Iowa, and they claim that's the Iowa signature breakfast meal is breakfast pizza.
9: Breakfast
8: in
9: pizza
8: Iowa. So,
9: from Casey's.
8: So we always brag, about how good the roads are in Kansas.
9: Yeah. Mm-hmm.
8: Well, I found an article that says I was right.
9: Really? Yeah.
8: This is amazing. It says Kansas ranks as the best in the country, with only 2.8% of its major roads in poor condition. Nationally, the average is 13.1%. So we are much lower than complete breakdown of major roadways in Kansas. The latest data show 12.8% of the major roadways in Kansas are fair, but 84% in good to excellent condition.
9: Condition.
8: I believe
9: wow.
8: it. Yeah. I'm telling you,
9: yeah,
8: when you drive around the state,
9: good.
8: And especially if you drive across those state lines, sometime right at the state line, you go, well, there's the state line. So overall, Kansas residents log 29.1 vehicle miles a day, and the national average is 26.5.
9: Okay.
8: So it's not that we drive a lot less and wear them out. So I think it is interesting, though, that we've been good for quite a while. And by the way, you might ask, what is the major roads? You know, what do they call a major road?
9: Yeah, what do they consider?
8: And as you break this out, more or less if it's paved.
9: Okay.
8: Because even county roads that if they're paved, but not streets, not city residential streets and that sort of thing. So anyway, it we got bragging rights. Oh, let's see. I think I can look up our neighbors though, and just like we thought, our neighbors' roads are not as good as ours. And really all of them around us have a similar rating as but Kansas is the best. Around us closely, Colorado is the worst, and Texas is second worst, but Nebraska, Oklahoma, Colorado and Missouri are of a similar ilk to Texas. But this claims Oklahoma and Nebraska are similar to Iowa, but Kansas, Wyoming, and Indiana stand out as the best roads in the nation. So,
9: all right.
8: It's not my imagination. So there.
9: Good to know. Speaking of road trips and driving, international tourism to the United States fell sharply last year, with around 4 million fewer visitors compared to the previous year, marking a 5.5% decrease. Foreign spending also dropped by over $8 billion, the most significant decline in nearly two decades. Countries like Germany, India, Australia, and notably Canada saw steep drops in travel to the U.S. Canadian visits to major U.S. cities fell by 42%.
8: Yeah, they're boycotting.
9: So we kind of knew.
8: And there's people notice it. Yeah. So I just read yesterday that the Pope is going to be in Spain when we're in Spain.
9: Oh, really? Which is in a few weeks.
8: Coincidence? Yeah. I don't think so. I think he heard that we were going to be there, and he goes, I think I'll run over and see those folks.
9: You're going to try to catch up with him?
8: I don't think
9: Have
8: so.
9: Have lunch?
8: Well, if he offers, I'm not going to turn him down.
9: Yeah.
8: But I'm not long behind the Pope-mobile.
9: Maybe he'll take you out for a Chicago hot dog.
8: That'd be great.
9: Yeah. Invite him. He'd probably go if you invited him for that.
8: I doubt it. The security would probably tell him, we've checked this guy. Don't go.
9: Here's the other one I saw. Experts from the University of Milan Experts from the University of Milan project that Earth's population, which is currently at 8.3 billion, could decline to as low as 2 billion by 2064. In a worst case scenario,
8: I'd say that's a very worst case.
9: Worst
8: Holy
9: case
8: schmuckums.
9: Scenario. Says the decline could stem from climate collapse, pandemics, global conflicts, or resource shortages. So
8: somebody's trying
9: you need
8: to get
9: your
8: some
9: doomsday,
8: research.
9: Yeah, your doomsday projection for the day. There
8: she,
9: it is.
8: You know, you can imagine house prices prices will bound to go down if that happens.
9: Yeah. True.
8: There will be an abundance of houses, that's for sure.
9: Yeah. And here's your Guinness record for today. David Rush, we all, you know, he's made a name for himself because he sets all these records. Apparently what he does is his full-time job.
8: Must have sponsors, I guess, because most of those things don't pay a prize.
9: Well, you wouldn't think so, but he's from Idaho, and he has set a new Guinness World Record by wearing 32 t-shirts in 1 minute.
8: Putting them on or taking them off? You're going
9: to
8: tell me.
9: This achievement adds to his collection of records, which includes the most t-shirts donned in 30 seconds.
8: Put on.
9: And the fastest
8: 30
9: time...
8: 30 seconds?
9: In 30 seconds.
8: 30 t-shirts in 30 seconds?
9: And then he wore 32 in a minute, but he was able to don 10 t-shirts in 30 seconds.
8: Okay.
9: He was able to put 10 on in 30 seconds. But yet he got 32 on in a minute.
8: He must have got better at it. Maybe he got bigger sizes, so they came on better.
9: Says, while he managed to put on 35 shirts in total, 3 were disqualified because they did not fully clear his waistline due to the pressure from the layer. So he couldn't get it pulled down.
8: Oh, you'd have thought
9: You'd have to lay out all the sizes.
8: Exactly.
9: You'd have to start with like the real tight ones.
8: He must not be a big fella.
9: It seems like I've seen a picture of David Rush before,
8: because,
9: but it's been a while.
8: I mean, just to, you can only get up to about 4X, and if you start with needing a double X, it's going to be a little hard, but if you started out needing a medium, then it could work. That just makes me hot to think about it.
9: This one will gross you out, too. An Austrian man recently broke a Guinness World Record for the most balloons passed through his nose and out his mouth in 1 minute.
8: How many?
9: It was during a German TV show. He managed to thread uninflated balloons through one nostril and pull them out of his mouth 10 times within the time limit.
8: How in the world?
9: What did I tell you? Did I say what the time limit was?
8: You'd just like inhale them. You know, and then it go down, and then, gosh, though, you're choke. You could have to be careful. You didn't choke.
9: I don't think it said, like, what the time limit was here. But
8: holy cow.
9: Anyway.
8: You know, I'm not trying that one.
9: No,
8: I'm not even doing the t-shirt one.
9: It says, to prepare, Dunser experimented with various types of balloons and found the ideal brand for his attempt. So he tried all the different...
8: And then maybe soak them in oil or something?
9: That is exactly what he did.
8: Yeah,
9: that's what it says here.
8: Because otherwise that latex is kind of sticky.
9: He also lightly coated the balloons in oil to facilitate smoother insertion through his nose... I mean, gosh, that.
8: Yeah.
9: I just think about that. I mean, I once
8: blew milk out my nose, and that was a bad enough experience that I didn't try to inhale milk through my nose.
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13: Welcome back on the front porch. Rocky Downing with you, and about to share a conversation that Phil Casper and I had with Andy Kim. Yeah, the pop music star from the late 60s and into the 70s and out of Canada. He helped write Sugar Sugar for the Archies. He wrote and had a number one hit with Rock Me Gently that ended up being in a Jeep commercial, of course, not long ago. Andy Kim sat down with us and visited in a show we call The Vinyl Years for our FM station. I thought it would be fun to share right here on The Front Porch. The Vinyl Years gets a chance to invite another special guest in, and a very special guest we get a chance to talk with, Phil. We have Andy Kim on the line.
14: How cool is this? Andy, thanks for joining us, man.
15: Well, thank you, and thank you for remembering vinyl.
13: That's what we do here. We love vinyl here. Yeah, we love it. Absolutely do. Andy Kim, of course, a great star from the 1960s is where things kind of got rolling for you. Maybe give us a little idea from Canada to make the decision to go to New York and try to pursue this music career.
15: Well, you know, those who know me... my parents, God rest their souls, and my brothers. I'm basically a dreamer. And ever since I was a kid, I just kind of dreamt about wanting to be in a playground with artists, sculptors, painters, musicians, and really was kind of a different environment from where I grew up in Montreal, but it was all a dream, but it was more than a dream. It just was, I kind of saw where I wanted to be, and I think that somewhere in the back of my mind, you see the Beatles on the Ed Sullivan Show, and it wasn't so much the songs, it was the adulation that, that got me going. And so I really kind of went to New York without a plan, without understanding what needed to get done in order to have some kind of success. But yet, I think I embodied Mark Twain's wonderful quote that says, "The two most important days of your life: the day you are born and the day you find out why." And I think I knew why when I was a kid, but I was never able to package it. So my parents had a difficult time harnessing my dream, and I was lucky that I had relatives in New Jersey, so I could be protected. And I was just one of those, and I will always use the word lucky and blessed, that I met Jeff Barry, and he became my producer, co-writer, mentor, and I learned what I needed to learn from him, from Lieber and Stoller, Carole King and Jerry Goffin and Barry Mann and Cynthia Weil, and Phil Spector and Donnie Kirshner. So those were the people that I was able to be around and learn from.
14: Well, Andy, you talk about names that we talk about on the Vinyl Years nightly when we go through the 60s and 70s. You mentioned Mann and Weil and Jeff Barry and Phil Spector and the whole group. I guess talk about, you talked about moving to New York. You got your start at the Brill Building, right? Is that where you met all these people? Talk about that a little bit.
15: Well, I had no idea what the Brill Building was, let alone what New York was all about. I remember getting off the bus on 8th and 42nd, the Port of Authority, and just, it was just like a crowd of people, but I really felt alive. I felt I was home. In kind of a figurative sense, you know, it was just... Maybe I felt the freedom. You know, it's kind of cloudy for me to talk about me as from an adult place, but I just think that I remember the emotions that I had when I first went to New York, besides the elation that I was on my own. The fact that eventually I was able to find my way to the Brill Building, but I didn't know what that really was. And, you know, you get lonely. You get, you're kind of walking in the dark. But somewhere, somehow, there was this mysterious guy that took me to Jeff Barry's office, and he gave me a few moments, and I was allowed to stay and learn. But those moments are kind of they're important moments in my life, because I know that I was extremely, extremely lucky. For someone who was not musically schooled, I only knew two chords, but I embodied this guy, this dream, ever since I was, I don't know, 11, 12 years old. I'd go to school, and I eventually became that guy before I even went to the Brill Building and had success. So I don't know. It's really not a blueprint for anyone else, but it's a blueprint for dreamers. I don't know. I've spoken to many people in radio who, as a teenager, just kind of hung around radio stations and were allowed to get into a control room and see how it works. So I just, you know, it's probably not a unique story, but Your life begins when you have a dream. Until then, I think it's a different life.
13: Well, the blueprint might not be for everyone, but it certainly worked for Andy Kim, who's our guest on the Vinyl Years, Hit Parade Hall of Famer, Songwriters Hall of Fame. You talked about not being particularly schooled in music. You knew a couple of chords. Were you writing songs before you got to New York, or did that kind of happen as you got around these minds you get to be around with?
15: Well, I you know, I really didn't know if what I wrote was a song. So I just, you know, I had some ideas, things that I wrote, you know, you think you know what you're doing until you're finally doing it. And so when I look back and I figure, you know, if someone came to me with the kind of experience I had, I would be very doubtful. And so I have to take a bow and thank Jeff Barry, who was an iconic figure at that time. And, you know, we're still the closest of friends after, you know, 50 years. But he told me one time that he recognized something that I had, that there was a point of view, there was a lyrical and melodical creativity that he heard immediately. And 'cause I had asked him one time, you know, I said, so why did you spend those first 5 minutes with me, you know? He says, well, as soon as you started to play, he said, first of all, he says, I'm in the business of knowing talent. And in the first few bars of what you were playing, I realized that there was something there. But I was completely oblivious, because the truth is I'd never been in a studio. I didn't know what a studio looked like. I was just following that dream. You know, it's GPS taught me a big lesson to try and explain myself, and that is, it asks you two questions: where are you and where are you going? So I knew where I was, you know, Montreal, and I knew what I wanted to go. I wanted to go to New York, because everybody said, well, you got to go to New York, Nashville, or Los Angeles to have any kind of success. So New York and New Jersey were kind of a given, but how to get there, you know, you just have to believe in your destination and let the GPS take you there. So, but I learned, and whatever I've learned, I try to pass on to anyone who's interested in learning about publishing and learning about songwriting and learning about what your rights are and learning about saving your money and all of that stuff, because you know, for me, it was learning from an embryonic place that I'm so glad that I survived.
13: We'll have more of the conversation we had with Andy Kim. Stay with us on the Front Porch.
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13: Welcome back again on the Front Porch. Special visit today with music star Andy Kim, late 60s to the mid 70s, and number one hits, starting as a writer. And he also played on the band The Archies for the TV show, and the number one hit, Sugar Sugar, then had his own hit with Rock Me Gently in 1974, and has been a songwriter. He had a hit in the 80s under a different stage name. He used the name Baron Longfellow for a song called Amore that was a top 40 hit and was a song of the year for the Junos. Of course, he hails from Montreal, Canada. Influenced by the Beatles, Hank Williams, Frank Sinatra, Elvis, Buddy Holly, Bob Dylan. It's a heck of a story, and it's been fun to have the opportunity to sit down with Andy Kim. Here's more of the conversation. This also airing on our FM station in a show we call The Vinyl Years. Here's more with Andy Kim.
14: Well, Andy, you talk a little bit about some being lucky, and I guess that's a great way to put it with hooking up with the songwriters that you did in the Brill Building. But I know you had some success prior to the Archies, which we'll get to in a minute. But you had a couple of singles, at least one, get into the top 40 in the late 60s prior to your success with Sugar Sugar, right?
15: Yeah, you know, How Did We Ever Get This Way was the one that opened the door. It didn't open it all the way, and it just kind of a little opened the door. And then there was Shoot 'Em Up, Baby, that was banned by some radio stations in the U.S. because, you know, people misunderstood what I was trying to say in the words Shoot 'Em Up. And it came out at a bad time. It came out when Robert Kennedy, God bless him, was assassinated. And so talk about bad timing. You know, the 1969 rolled around. In 1969, I put out a song called Baby, I Love You. And that was, I think, maybe 6 weeks or maybe a couple of months before Sugar Sugar came out. So that was like an incredible year for me. It was a year that that kind of helped solidify me as a songwriter and as an artist. And it kind of grounded me as well. Hey, am I blabbing too much with these?
14: Absolutely not. Okay. This, people hear us blab all the time. This is about you. This is totally about you, so no.
13: Yeah, we love it. You were talking about Baby, I Love You, which was a huge hit, number one in your home country, Canada, number one in the U.S., as you said, kind of knocked the door open for you, at least a jar, I guess, if you will. Talk about Sugar Sugar and your good friend Jeff Berry and mentor, and how that kind of came to you guys, because there's no one that doesn't know the song Sugar Sugar, I don't think.
15: Well, you know what? I look back on it, and it was just, you know, I like to think that every now and then God whispers in your ear, and if you're smart enough to listen, because it just came out of the clear blue. It wasn't something that it was just based on a conversation that that Jeff and I had about do I have any songs for the Archies, because Jeff was going to produce the Archies. You know, he had produced the Monkees, I'm a Believer, and a couple of other songs, and he was going to, you know, work on the Archies. And so it just turned out to be one of these moments where just the beginning of the song happens, and then, so what does that mean exactly? And being, I always think that Sugar Sugar could only have been written by a teenager and not by an adult. I don't know why, but it just took on a life of its own. Nobody wanted to come out, and I found, you know, kind of just kind of in a funny place when that happened. Only because I loved the song so much that I used to hum it. It was one of those things that, whether I was walking down the street or whatever, it just was always there. And so when the record came out, radio stations did not want to play Saturday morning animation of a comic book. And that was the year of, you know, 69, the year of Woodstock, the year that, you know, FM radio was called underground music. The world of radio started to shift a little bit. And it took a radio station in San Francisco to play it once. And then he started listening to what the audience was trying to tell them. Their audience, it was... If you remember then, are you there?
13: We're here, yeah, absolutely.
15: Someone seems to be beeping. I don't know what that is. Sorry.
13: That's all right.
15: You know, it was a time where even, you know, the Monkees broke up because people said they didn't do their own songs. People forget that, you know, Davey and Mickey and Peter and Mike were just... they just were hired as actors, and so they had these great string of hits which they sang but maybe did not write or play. But and now here are, you know, here's the Archies. But it was great, you know. We eventually dislodged Honky Tonk Woman from the number one position and stayed there for 4 weeks. So it's just a great feeling to know that the song came out, became record of the year and the song of the year.
13: It's pretty.
15: But I didn't grasp the total meaning of it all, to be quite honest with you. It was exciting because Baby I Love You was, you know, doing well, and so was Sugar Sugar, and I think I was too young to comprehend the magnitude that I do now.
13: Understandable to be too young to comprehend as a young teenager moving from Canada to New York City and finding a way to be a part of a number one song very early in his career. Our conversation on the front porch with Andy Kim will continue next.
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13: Back on the front porch once again today, visiting with music star Andy Kim. We've kind of given you a little look into some of the early hits. We're going to look ahead as well to the mid-70s with Rock Me Gently, a song that has been revived with the Jeep commercial, and sounds like there might be some more of his music involved. We'll find out more about that. Andy Kim joined us on a show we air on our FM station called The Vinyl Years. Here's more on the front porch.
25: Just a couple of more questions, I guess. I wanted to touch real quick on the Archies. I don't think a lot of people realize, I think they realize you and Jeff Berry wrote Sugar Sugar, but that Don Kirshner was the one that got the studio musicians together, and that ended up being you and Jeff Berry, Ellie Greenwich, and Ron Dante, who we talk about a lot on the Vinyl Years. You know, Ron Dante and Tony Wine, all pretty fantastic musicians assembled by Don Kirshner.
26: Well, I tell you, I think that the reason why Sugar Sugar is one of those, you know, catchy songs that went from a song to a great record was primarily because of the talent that was there, and especially Jeff, who was producer, who really put it all together. I think that if you were to take the time to dissect his work, it's just brilliant. You know, I think that he's one of those magical artists, writer of his generation.
13: Again, our guest is Andy Kim here on the Vinyl Years. And Andy, we've talked about some of the early hits and how you exploded onto the scene. Give us a little look into the 70s. Rock Me Gently hit big in 1974. And then it hit again as a TV commercial brought it back to really everybody's minds. But what a great tune. Kind of talk about getting back on the scene again, I guess, if you will, with the hit song.
26: Well, you know, the Jeep commercial was really kind of a total surprise. And I get a call one Friday morning wanting to know if I wanted to meet the directors, who are from the UK, and they want to use Rock Me Gently in a commercial, and would I come in and edit for 15 second, 30 second, and a minute, and make sure that all the elements are there. And you know, I never saw Rock Me Gently as anything except a love song. But they showed me the storyboard, and they wanted to do this, and I thought to myself, well, you know, I think that the directors that I met kind of felt pretty inspired and inspiring, And so we did the edits, and I had a great time. You know, they were just wonderful people. And so I got in the car from Santa Monica, and I'm driving home, and I keep thinking to myself, well, gee, it may be a commercial. And then I didn't hear from, you know, a week goes by, I didn't hear from anyone. And 2 weeks goes by, and 3 weeks go by, and I'm telling myself, well, maybe I'm misunderstood. Maybe they had second thoughts. Yeah, that's it. Maybe they had second thoughts. And lo and behold, I get a phone call from my business manager saying they've already shot the commercial, and we need to send them an invoice and all of this. And I said, wow, it's really happening. And I think the first time I saw it was on Grey's Anatomy, and I think the World Series after that. And it was just something that was just absolutely incredible. And so I thought, well, gee, I went from a love song to now a Jeep commercial. and then last year I get a note from the people who do the Ray Donovan show. And I don't know if you're familiar with that show. It's on Showtime.
25: Yeah, uh-huh. Sure.
26: They want to use it in the season finale of season 4. And so I talked to them, and I said, sure, it sounds like, you know, I mean, they're going to have a dance scene in the end. And just to see John Voight dance to Rock Me Gently. I thought, it can't get better than this. This is really cool. And then the season 5 opener, they wanted to reprise it again. And I just thought, well, you know, I'm just lucky. I really am lucky to have the song remembered in a couple of different ways, and it keeps coming up in people's consciousness, you know. So you know, that and the Jeep commercial and a couple of other things that have happened with that song, I just feel, as again, very blessed to, you know, have written a song that continues to be part of the tapestry of not so much the music business, because it continues to get played, but part of the advertising world. It's pretty cool.
0: You know, you say lucky. I say it's good music, and it has staying power, because you can listen to these songs, and dating back to Baby I Love You and Sugar Sugar, I always feel better when the song comes on, and we have it on our rotation during our day shift and during our Vinyl Year show, which we're doing right now. And every time it comes on, I feel better after it's over, because I've had a chance to sing along to it. So I don't think it's all luck, Andy.
26: Well, you know what? You know, for me, knowing so many artists and so many writers that have had their heart broken because, you know, a song came out but wasn't able to get the traction, and you know, some of them do and some of them don't in my life, and I'm always, you know, I've been blessed with more that did than didn't. So there's more comfort in my spirit knowing that I've been lucky and blessed than seeing it from any other place. So but thank you for your kind words. I appreciate it.
25: 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On the Front Porch continues with Andy Kim.
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3: Jason Henderson here with your market recap for corn in July is up 3.25 at 455.60. September is up 4.5 at 464.20. And December is up 4.75 at 482.20. And for Kansas City wheat, July is down 4.5 at 665.20. And then September is down 4.75 at 676.60. And December is down 5 at 692.20. And then looking into soybeans, July is up 9.25 at 1194.40. August is up 11.25 at 1196, and September is up 12.25 at 1185.20. And then for the soybean meal, July is up 3.35 at 3.50 at 3.34.10, and August is up 3.80 at 3.27.30, and then September is up 3.50 at 3.22.90. And then taking a look over into cotton, let's see, July is up 8 at 7.69.60. October is down 13 at 7.76.60. And then December is up 29 at 7.89.50. And then take a look over at the livestock futures. The live cattle for June is down 167 at 249.97.50. August is down 150 at 241.10. October is down 140 at 23.25.70. And then for feeder cattle, August is down 160 at 35.30.20. And then September is down 155 at 35.02.50. And then October is down 147 at 34.70. And then for lean hogs, June is down 62 at 96.97. July is at 102.12. And August is at 10.09.20. And that was a look at your markets here on KFRM.
13: Once again, we're going to continue our conversation with Andy Kim. Phil Casper and I had a chance to sit down and talk with Andy Kim in a show we call The Vinyl Years on our FM station. And I just thought it was so interesting to hear from this kid from Canada who moved as a teenager to New York City, who hit it big with the Archie's song Sugar Sugar. He co-wrote it. He was in the Archie's band, actually, that recorded the song. So he was on that number one hit record and then went on to have great success through the into the 70s, Rock Me Gently. Fun to hear his conversation about it hitting big, and then also it coming back again with the Jeep commercial that he was a part of. He has been a multiple award winner in his home country of Canada. He debuted back in 1968, just 16 years old, when he arrived in New York City, and has continued to put out music. He's going to be touring very, very soon and continues to make new music. Here's more of that conversation with Andy Kim on the front porch.
25: Well, it's been a lot of fun talking to you, Andy. I do want to tell you that I have a 17-year-old daughter. When I let her know, I'd sent her a text and said I was going to get a talk to you, and she immediately sent back lyrics to Sugar Sugar. She knew immediately who I was talking about at 17. So I think with Rocky too, it's just great music that caught on, and you know, here we are 40 plus years later and still singing along to your great music.
26: Well, you know, Sugar Sugar is one of those things. It's just just incredible. I do a lot of charity work, and this weekend I donated my time and my bands to the Sisters of the Sacred Heart, and some of them had flown in from around the world, and the I guess the head Sister Superior flew in from Italy, and I mean the eldest nun was 95, and I think the youngest was maybe in her late 50s or 60s, and you know, and I sing the song, I sing Baby I Love You and So Good Together and on, and then I get to Sugar Sugar and Rock Me Gently, and I get off, and there's a swarm of the beautiful nuns and from the Sacred Heart, and they know the song, and they were singing along, and I thought to myself, well, maybe in her late 50s or 60s, and you know, and I sing the song, I sing Baby I Love You and So Good Together and on, and then I get to Sugar Sugar and Rock Me Gently, and I get off, and there's a swarm of the beautiful nuns and from the Sacred Heart, and they know the

0: give me through the years. And so I asked them to pray for me, because, you know, I figure I'm just starting my career. And so they said a little prayer in unison, and it was beautiful.
1: How awesome. How active are you guys right now, and is there new stuff that you're continuing to work on?
0: Yeah, I'm going to go. I'm in the studio in about maybe the next month.
1: Awesome.
0: And, you know, here's what you should know about me. I have no known skills except what I do. So, you know, when there's a plumbing situation, I have to call somebody. When there's this, I have to call somebody. But I know I can write songs, and I know that I love creating. So I have no choice except to do what I know how to do and what I love to do. And as I said, the good graces of the people that have loved my music have allowed me to live a great life, and I'm always indebted to that. I love performing. I love, you know, just getting on a plane or you know, getting on a bus and driving somewhere, because, you know, there's always going to be someone who will always give you the very best of them. And, you know, as I may have mentioned earlier, I know that I walk down the street and sometimes someone will recognize me, and I'm always seeing the better part of them. So that to me is pretty cool.
1: Well, you can say you're lucky and blessed, and I believe that you are, but your music has certainly made us lucky and blessed to have had a chance to hear it, and for us today to get a chance to visit with you has just been super. We appreciate all the time. And Phil, I don't know if you have anything else you want to ask before we let him go, because we've taken a lot of his time already.
2: Yeah, no, Andy, I just want to say for us here at the Vinyl Years, we will continue to play your music as long as our listeners will let us, which will probably never let up. So looking forward to hearing the new stuff as well, and just know that your music's going to live along for a long time.
0: Well, you know what? Thank you so much. You know, look, here's what I learned a long time ago. I was kind of pretty crushed when my dad passed on, and he lived a long life, but it was his time. He was 94 years old, and I just didn't know how to deal with it. And then one day, a couple of years later, because I was in denial for the most part, I thought about the fact that maybe we are born with a certain amount of heartbeats. We don't know how many we've been given, and so we must treasure those heartbeats, and we want to share them with the love of what we want to, you know, create or do or be around the people that will make those heartbeats worthwhile. And every time you're around people that you really don't want to be around because they're a problem, or you get angry, just kind of let it go, because you're not going to get those heartbeats back. So to both of you, you ain't going to get those heartbeats back that you spent with me. And I can't thank you enough for sharing those with me, because I'm not going to get mine back either. So as many heartbeats as I have left, I really had a great, great time with this conversation. So I appreciate it very much.
1: Beautifully said, Andy. Beautifully said, and we do thank you. Ladies and gentlemen, Andy Kim with us on the Vinyl Years. Again, Andy Kim has been our guest on the Front Porch. What a cool guy, first off, and to be appreciated by him. And the conversation we had was really really fun for Phil Casper and myself to have that conversation. Again, on our FM show, we recorded that for the Vinyl Years, but I just thought it was so interesting, the work of Andy Kim and the words of Andy Kim. It was worth sharing with you right here on the Front Porch.
3: So many people suffer from neuropathy, like George Sandeman from Clay Center did.
4: I could hardly stand on my feet, or I had to sit because they hurt too much.
3: George went to Kansas Regenerative Medicine Center for their neuropathy treatment program, and his initial results were amazing.
4: I could not believe it. All the tingling and feeling like you're walking on glass went away that first week. Two treatments.
3: Other neuropathy.

0: The symptoms improved more gradually, and 5 months later,
1: it has worked for me.
0: Kansas Regenerative Medicine Center in Manhattan and Kansas City.
2: Breaking news at Town Hall. I'm Bob Agnew in Washington. U.S. and Iranian negotiators have reached a tentative agreement that would extend the current ceasefire by 60 days and launch talks on Iran's nuclear program. It would still have to be approved by President Trump. A new poll sheds some light on which Democrats are popular with Democrat voters as the party looks ahead to 2028.
3: The new Emerson College survey finds former Transportation Secretary Pete Buttigieg leading with 18% support. During his remarks at the National Action Network conference last month, he hinted at a possible run for president.
2: And number two on the list of Democrat favorites is California Governor Gavin Newsom. The number of uninsured Americans is growing in this country.
4: According to the U.S. Centers for Disease Control and Prevention, the number of uninsured grew by about 800,000 people in 2025. And the Congressional Budget Office estimates that 10 million more low-income Americans could lose their Medicaid coverage because of changes passed into law last year. The healthcare research nonprofit KFF says 5 million fewer people are expected to enroll in Marketplace health programs in 2026 because of this year's expiration of Affordable Care Act subsidies, which had lowered premiums. The Trump administration has suggested that projected declines in coverage indicate a drop in fraudulent and ineligible enrollees. Donna Warder, Washington.
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5: Mortgage buyer Freddie Mac says the average rate on a 30-year mortgage rose this week to 6.53%. The average rate is now at its highest level in 9 months, though it remains below where it was this time last year. Mortgage rates have been mostly trending higher as oil prices and expectations for higher inflation have increased due to the war with Iran. That's pushed up long-term bond yields that lenders use as a guide to pricing home loans.
2: And more new highs on Wall Street. The Dow closed up by about 21 points. The Nasdaq up 242. And the S&P 500 up 43. More from townhall.com.
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8: Welcome to Ag Perspectives. I'm Lexi Bates, and today we have an episode of the Corn Growers Podcast hosted by Dusty Weiss. In this episode, he discusses athleisure wear and how they're using corn to manufacture this specific type of clothing with his guests Andrea Vanderhoff and Harley Jansen.
9: We're going to learn about a new way that corn can become a part of more Americans' daily lives. And it starts with a little term that's kind of popular right now, athleisure. Now, for those of us that are blue jeans and steel toes kind of guys, maybe you're not familiar with the term, but it's clothes that can be worn both to the gym and around the house. Athletic, leisure, athleisure, huge and growing segment of the market, and we're looking at ways to make these items out of corn. I'm Dusty Weiss, and today we are joined by NCGA Director of Outputs and Measurements, Harley Jansen, as well as Andrea Vanderhoff, Director of Technology and Sustainability at CORE LLC, and they are going to fill us in on this new opportunity for corn in the athleisure market. So Harley, Andrea, welcome to the show. Thanks for joining us.
10: Thank you.
9: So let's start with you, Andrea, because I understand that CORE has an affiliation with Cargill, which is a name that a lot of our growers might be familiar with. Can you tell me a little bit more about CORE's background?
10: Sure. CORE is a joint venture between Cargill and Helm. Cargill, of course, is a grain commodity trader, also expert in large-scale fermentation. Helm is in charge of the marketing and distribution of our product. What our company does is make one product, and that product is called Kira. And it is a 1,4-butanediol, which I'll talk a little bit more about. But part of what we're trying to do is take reliance off of fossil fuels and use annually renewable corn as our feedstock instead to make some of the products that we use every day.
7: Now, of course, that's the kind of thing that when you're talking to a corn farmer, it makes our eyebrows shoot up and we're excited to hear about it. But what about you? What's your background and what do you do at CORE in Cargill?
10: Sure. So I'm the Director of Technology and Sustainability for CORE. I previously have a long history with Cargill. And in this role, what I do is I help to educate customers and potential customers and really just the general public about the things that they use every day. What has petroleum and how corn can be used instead. I work with our customers also to see if this product will fit into their current manufacturing and help them to adapt and adjust so that they're able to decrease their product carbon footprint, but get the same great results that they previously have had with just a slightly more unique product.
7: So a lot to talk about there, and I am going to enjoy picking your brain a little bit here, Andrea. But first, I want to learn a little bit more about Harley, because it's your first time on the show here, Harley, but you have been in the ag industry for a long time. Tell me a little bit about your background, please, and how'd you end up at NCGA?
1: Yeah, thanks for having me. I'm a fifth-generation family farmer in North Central Iowa that's had about a 20-year career at the intersection of technology and agriculture. I'm an engineer by degree and have really worked on various elements of the ag tech boom that's happened. But most recently, through a connection, got connected with NCGA and this opportunity to lead the production and sustainability action team. And really the idea that we are science-based and math-driven. So how do we allow ourselves to really understand how our inputs are used? So whether that's the innovations that we have in seed and crop protection and our production practices, all the way through how does that interact with how we prove it with the math? So LCA modeling, chain of custody models are all part of what I work on. And naturally, as a farmer, it's easy to advocate for other farmers. And that's probably the most fun part of the job.
7: You said fifth generation farmer. What can you tell me about your operation there in Iowa? How many acres you work in? What kind of crops you bringing up?
1: Yeah, we're about 1,500 acres of corn and soybeans. I work and farm with my dad and my brother. Growing up, we were a farrow to finish operation. So worked in the livestock sector a bit as well.
7: Awesome. And of course, you guys have me feeling like odd man out here because you're also based in the Pella, Iowa area as well. Isn't that right, Andrea?
10: Yes, that's correct.
7: You guys are neighbors.
1: Yeah, we have been over the years.
10: We have been, yes.
7: Well, that's great. Pell is a beautiful community out there in Iowa, and certainly I've enjoyed my visits out there as well. But let's talk about the full scope of this situation here. We heard last episode that here in the corn industry, we're looking at a 17 billion bushel corn crop from last year, which is incredible. But it gives us a serious pile of corn that we've got to move. So, Harley, what work are you and your team at NCGA doing to chip away at that pile?
1: Yeah, I think it really starts with what is having a demand-centric mentality look like and almost returning to our roots from a business development mindset. So how do we open those markets and create some demand for this corn? And certainly even more forward-looking, as we have technologies like automation and autonomy happening in the fields, while at the same time having new genetics and new gains, there's concern that pile is going to keep growing. And so one of the ways that we know that we can drive demand is by connecting what we do with what we have. And so that means getting engaged in the math and understanding that new market access might have as much to do with us being able to prove and show some of the attributes that go along with that corn. So whether that's the carbon intensity score, or whether that's water quality or water usage or other sustainability opportunities, we're trying to leverage and drive that demand opportunity around the fact that we, as U.S. corn producers, are the most sustainable, reliable, consistent feedstock into many of these new opportunities. And it just so happens that we can connect a plant-based, non-fossilized solution into some of these new markets that Andrea will talk about.
7: So in addition to occasionally being neighbors with Andrea, it sounds like that gives you guys another great reason to interact with each other there, is she's working on essentially a solution to a problem that we have here at NCGA. We're solving this demand problem and we're getting creative to do it. So Andrea, can you tell us a little bit more about the work at Cargill to increase that corn demand?
10: Sure. So as you know, Cargill grinds a lot of corn, somewhere in the area of nearly a million bushels throughout the U.S. every day. So that's a lot of corn. Now, Cargill really likes to leverage what they do well. One of the things that they do exceptionally well is large-scale fermentation. So there are a couple of different joint ventures right now that Cargill is part of. Avencia, which is in the Blair, Nebraska location, and then Kira, or CORE, which is the venture that we're here to talk about today. Part of what their goal here also is to debottleneck and kind of de-risk some of that supply chain. We know that there's a lot of volatility in the petro market. And by using a feedstock like corn, we're able to get much more stable pricing, much more consistent feedstock, just as Harley said. And we're able to decrease the product carbon footprints of a lot of products that people are already using. So with that, we rely really heavily on organizations like NCGA to help us get those numbers and use real data to be able to get that to our customers, to let them know that what we're claiming is actually based on solid data that's regionally available.
7: So as you're then trotting out this new technology to take corn feedstock and turn it into athleisure items, let's talk a little bit more about that market. When I think athleisure, probably the most prominent thing that's going to pop into people's minds is yoga pants, right? That's the thing that has kind of been the fashion wunderkind over the last decade or so here. But we're talking about all sorts of different stuff that's made from that stretchy, form-fitting material that kind of seems like it's in everything these days. We're talking pullover shirts, Under Armour, socks. What other sorts of items are we talking about here?
10: You know, something a lot of us don't like to think about, but a lot of adult incontinence wear, diapers, medical things, like we think about the stockings and things like that as well. So those are all components that we use from the very beginning of life to the end of life, where this component also goes into. Also, when we think about we're putting these things against our skin, we want to know where that's coming from. We want to know the origin of, and if we can know all the way down to the farmer who grew this crop, it's a great story. And we're really proud of that transparency and that traceability that we have. And that's part of what Kira is trying to do, is let the customers know where their products are actually coming from.
7: Well, it's certainly better than pumping it out of the ground. And, you know, we're talking about shirts, pants, things that traditionally they've been made out of these stretchy materials, things like spandex and elastane. And those are all made from a petrochemical base. This is stuff coming from oil that's pumped from the ground?
10: Correct, it is. If you want me to go through and explain kind of how we get from the corn plant to the actual athleisure wear, I certainly can do that if you want just a quick rundown.
7: Oh, please, by all means. I mean, this is some Bill Nye the Science Guy stuff here.
10: So not to steal Harley's thunder, but corn, the kernel itself is made up of four main components. And Cargill, at the facility adjacent to ours, were able to break that component down into those four parts. The part that we care most about is the starch component. And that makes up about 60%, a little bit more than that, of the corn kernel. We break that starch down into a more simple sugar, which we call dextrose or glucose. And then we have a unique organism that actually uses that dextrose and ferments it into a product, 1,4-butanediol, or called Kira. Now, from a molecular standpoint, it looks exactly like the product that's made from oil. A scientist, quite frankly, can't tell the difference between the two. Other than that backbone, the carbon of one is petro-based, the backbone of the other is plant-based. From there, we go through another conversion step that we don't do at our facility, but it's sent to another facility. It's blended then with another chemical and then spun down into part of that elastic fiber that brings about the stretchiness that we all know and love.
7: That's really cool to hear. And certainly I know what Harley's answer would be if I asked why corn is a good input for this, because we got a lot of corn and we got to use some corn here. But from a manufacturer's standpoint, why would you say that corn's a great input for projects like this?
8: Pausing for a quick break for KFRM's planning forecast. More Ag Perspectives after this.

0: It's time now for the Kennequick Case IH 2026 Wheat Harvest Tour Report, sponsored in part by Kansas Wheat, Kaufman Seeds Incorporated, Purple Wave Auction, and KFRM.
1: I'm Lexi Bates for KFRM. Joining me is Brody Walker. He works for Wheeler Brothers Grain. He is currently in the sprayer right now working on fertilizer. So, Brody, thank you for joining me today.
2: No problem, ma'am.
1: And can you tell me a little bit about what you're working on, what you're doing in the sprayer out here?
2: Well, today I did about 125 acres on spreading 2800. It's a liquid fertilizer for mostly Bermuda and alfalfa grass for the grazing, but I also do the dry fertilizing side of it too for Wheeler Brothers.
1: Yeah, and so with that dry fertilizer, whenever you switch from the wet to the dry, you were talking about that's how you prep the fields for the wheat in the fall, right?
2: Yes, ma'am. We'll get a soil sample and we'll send it off, and that soil sample will come back and that'll tell us what kind of nutrients we need for said field. Every field's different. It's they'll just give us the information that we need to go out there and spread it.
1: Awesome. And what kind of challenges and things that are you optimistic about with your work so far this season?
2: Luckily for me, I got a really good manager and boss, so it's not that big of a deal. It's just long hours, and you got to be prepared. Once you come prepared, it's not that bad, and that's it. And that's usually, it gets some good pay once you get the hours in. The thing is it's a seasonal. It's only going to last a short amount of time, so you got to be on top of that.
1: Awesome. Well, thanks for the update, Brody.
2: Yes, no problem, ma'am.
1: That's been Brody Walker for Wheeler Brothers Grain in the sprayer. I'm Lexi Bates for KFRM.
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5: Now time for a weather update here on KFRM. For Nebraska, today will be mostly cloudy with showers and thunder showers. Otherwise, more clouds than sun. Highs in the low to mid 70s. West to the low to mid 80s. Southeast winds will be at 5 to 15 miles per hour. Tonight, mainly cloudy with showers along with some scattered thunder showers. Lows in the mid 50s to around 60 with southeast winds of 5 to 15 miles per hour. And for tomorrow in Nebraska, staying rather cloudy with scattered showers and storms expected, highs in the upper 70s to low 80s with southeast winds of 10 to 20 miles per hour. Tomorrow night, mostly cloudy with a chance for scattered showers and storms, lows in the low to mid 50s, west to the low to mid 60s, in the east, southeast winds of 5 to 15 miles per hour. For Oklahoma today, mainly cloudy with a good chance for showers and storms, highs in the mid 70s to around 80, east to northeast winds 5 to 15 miles per hour. Tonight in Oklahoma, mostly cloudy with scattered showers and storms, lows in the mid and upper 50s in the panhandle to the low to mid 60s further east, light east to southeast winds. And then for tomorrow in Oklahoma, more clouds than sun with scattered showers and storms, highs in the upper 70s to mid 80s with south winds of 5 to 15 miles per hour, gust over 20 in the panhandle. And tomorrow night for Oklahoma, chance for showers and storms, otherwise partly to mostly cloudy, lows in the mid 50s in the western portion of the panhandle to low 60s to around 70 elsewhere, south winds 5 to 15 miles per hour. And then for the Kansas forecast today, more clouds than sun with showers and thunderstorms expected around the state. Highs in the 70s, around 80, east winds 10 to 15 miles per hour. Tonight will be mostly cloudy with scattered showers and storms expected. Lows in the low to to mid 50s, west to the upper 50s, and low 60s elsewhere. East to southeast winds 5 to 10 miles per hour. And for tomorrow, mainly cloudy skies with scattered showers and storms, highs in the upper 70s and low 80s, south to southeast winds 10 to 15 miles per hour. And tomorrow night, partly to mostly cloudy with scattered showers and storms, lows in the low to mid 50s, and the far west to the 60s elsewhere across the state, south to southeast winds 5 to 15 miles per hour. But that was a look into your weather here on KFRM 550 AM radio.
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1: 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Let's continue this episode of the Corn Growers podcast, hosted by Dusty Weiss.
7: Yeah, that's a great question. The reason that it's a great input for us is consistency. And that's really what it comes down to. We have a cleaner feedstock. When I say cleaner, a more predictable feedstock. We are able to process those corn kernels down into those individual components. And we start with a dextrose product that doesn't have a lot of the other unknown or varied components that a petro component might. And now that makes a difference in our final product as well. We are producing a more sustainable product, but in addition to that, we're producing a product that has better quality, clarity, color characteristics, etc., than the petro ones on the market currently. So it's just a more consistent feedstock.
8: So I only got to look around at the after-school pickup line to remind myself what an opportunity there is for athleisure to grow here. But when the corn market looks at athleisure as a potential space to expand out its footprint, Harley, what would you say the opportunity is here? Have we quantified that?
9: To an extent, one of the things that we've done fundamentally is really worked on the real miracle is that we can go from corn and from sustainably grown corn to a carbon chain. And we've seen that happen in the form of ethanol. And that has benefited us tremendously in that light duty motor vehicle fuel segment. And it's fantastic for it. And that's great. Innovation has continued to happen in a lot of different spaces in that spot, but it's allowed us to open up our mind to the reality that we can get a plant-based, non-fossilized carbon chain. And that can go into lots and lots of different things. So whether it is the athleisure wear that we're talking about today, or whether it is that broader market category of ethanol to olefins or ethanol into polyethylene, we start to quickly realize that there's a segment of the world, and I'm sure we're going to talk about it yet today, but there's a segment of consumers that would be very interested in a plant-based, non-fossilized polyethylene, polyurethanes, and the ability to get into some of these things. That's where some of this even explodes further. Globally, roughly 450, 480 million metric tons of plastic is generated every year. If we look at the polyethylene component of that and then what that would mean to convert to ethanol, you know, we're talking about a market that at just 10% of the plastics market would be a bigger industry than our current entire ethanol industry from a corn demand standpoint. And so just even maybe more realistically, is there 1% or 2% or 3% of the global plastic and broader biosynthetic fiber market that's interested in a plant-based solution that has a significantly smaller carbon footprint, that has many other sustainability characteristics that are far superior to petroleum? Yeah, I think so. I think that there's a good chunk of consumers that are interested in what we have to offer. And it's going to take a lot of hard work, but that market size is massive.
7: I think to Harley's point, our particular component also goes into a lot of the things that he mentioned. It's also a precursor for polyurethane, for thermopolyurethane, for PBT, for, you know, the single-use plastic market. So I think together working with organizations like NCGA, I think we just need to reach the right customers and the right individuals in those processing units to be able to push this into the consumer markets that need it most.
8: Is that the biggest hurdle that we're facing right now? I mean, when you guys lay it out like this, it sounds like a really good idea. Absolutely. Yeah, make more of this stuff out of corn. Why is that not happening tomorrow?
7: Part of the hurdle that we're up against is that sustainability just isn't enough. Everyone wants to do the right thing, and everyone wants a more sustainable product. However, they don't want to pay for it, and they're not being incentivized to do so. Also, our biggest competitor is fossil fuels. And with the price of fossil fuels being low, though it's up and down right now, with it being historically low, it does make it much more difficult for us to compete against. And like I said, sustainability just isn't enough. We need a premium product. And that's what we're working to show people, is that our product is a premium product and then it can perform better than the fossil fuel-based conventional one that they're currently using.
8: Since the sustainability topic was brought up, I wanted to address another thing that sometimes comes up when we're looking at these plastic feedstocks versus corn feedstocks, and that's the plastic waste, right? We hear a lot about this on the news, bottles, straws, microplastics, all that stuff. It sits in the landfill. It takes however many thousand years to decompose. I imagine it's the same for athleisure clothes, right? When a pair of yoga pants is run the course of its life, it ends up in a dump. And how long does it sit there in the landfill?
7: There are actually some efforts in place right now, specifically for the elastane market, where some research is being done to see how that can more easily be recycled. In the textile world, the amount of effort and resources that are being put into recycling is a magnitude we can't even understand. However, if we can start with the bio-based product that is still recyclable and has the same degradation or possibly better degradation capabilities and characteristics, we'd be a heck of a lot better off.
8: So the sustainability case is pretty clear for evolving a market like athleisure and some of the others that we've talked about. But that leads me to a question. How does the corn that U.S. farmers grow today measure up to the kind of sustainability that companies are looking for?
9: Yeah. So certainly, we have a fantastic story to tell. And it's one that, at most basic form, we're farming less acres of corn than we did in the 1920s with thousands percent higher productivity. We're doing it at a better nutrient use efficiencies. We use our resources better every single year. That's part of just the reality of we are working in a commodity market. So the economic law of commodities says that price is going to chase costs, which means we have to get more efficient and better every single year. American farmers are fantastic at that. And we've got a fantastic story to tell. But just a narrative is not enough. We have to back it up with verifiable data. And historically, we haven't always had the most up-to-date, publicly available data sets. The math that represents us as corn farmers has been a bit archaic. And so a significant effort that we've had from an NCGA perspective is, how do we support companies like CORE with their LCA efforts? How do we get data that becomes third-party verified and out in the public so that these models can point to these data sets and recognize that the amount of passes that we do on a field today is significantly less? We use significantly less fuel on a per acre basis than we did 20 years ago. But oftentimes the data sets are 20 years old, and it's a lot of hard work to get all of those types of data sets around the type of seed we use, the fertilizer we use, the practices we use, because our farmers have been very innovative in adopting those quickly and for good reasons. The data hasn't always kept up to speed, but these new markets are going to require that we have that data. And so the support that we try to offer companies like CORE is to really do some of that painstaking and not always fun work of digging into life cycle analysis models and figuring out where we have outdated data so that the products that they make can be represented as accurately as possible.
8: So besides having that data updated, what else will still need to be true for this kind of product to really bring home demand for farmers in the future?
9: Well, I think Andrea hit on it. Innovation is consistently getting us closer on the cost element of it. we need to keep investing in and driving that innovation. So the combination of a very near or just slightly different cost in feedstock plus the sustainability story opens up those downstream markets. And I don't know that we're ever going to be able to predict where that tipping point is, but it's the combination of the two. And as NCGA, we want to keep driving both of those things.
8: These are some of my favorite episodes to do just because I love to see the new and innovative uses for corn get discussed. And I love to see the way that these products get implemented and rolled out to market. As a, for instance, a few episodes back, we had one of the leaders from AirTerra on. And of course, AirTerra is replacing petro-based feedstock with corn-based feedstock for making filters, the kind of filters that filter the air that runs through your HVAC system at home or through your car or something like that. And I heard through the grapevine that after we did that podcast episode with them, there was actually a fair amount of interest from people who wanted to check out their website, buy some of their filters, put it in their furnace at home. And so, Andrea, if somebody is interested in supporting companies that use Core's product to create athleisure or anything else, what are some of the brand names that we can pick up off the shelf and at the store to wear outfits that are sourced from corn?
7: Well, I'm going to have to tell you, you'll have to be a little bit more patient. Wow. We are not able to release brands quite yet. We hope to, in the next short while, be able to come out with these are the brands. This is where you can find it, et cetera. And, you know, we are available into more markets than just athleisure wear. So the footwear market, automotive, many of those components, beauty and personal care, single-use plastics, like I mentioned, really, it is a huge market, and we will be so excited to be able to put those brands out there when we're able to.
8: Is there a resource online for us to keep up with the developments at Core?
7: Yes, it's mykira.com is the website.
8: And we'll drop a link to that in the episode description as well. Well, I've got to tell you, it's exciting again to hear about these future forward applications for corn. I tell folks that farmers are the original scientists all the time, and this is just one more example of that. But it's been a lot of fun for me to chat with you two and hear about what's going on in this area. NCGA Director of Outputs and Measurements, Harley Jansen, and Andrea Vanderhoff, Director of Technology and Sustainability at Core.
1: 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This has been an episode of the Corn Growers Podcast. I'm Lexi Bates reporting for KFRM. Have a great day.

0: Chad Wolf with your Northwest Kansas update on 550 KFRM. Happy Thursday. Rain across Northwest Kansas beginning yesterday morning for parts of the area, for sure by later on in the afternoon and into the evening, even overnight. And here this morning, rain could possibly continue in parts of the area here this morning through the afternoon hours, but expected to kind of dissipate as we work through the day here today. Yesterday and last night's activity, nice scattered rainfall around Northwest Kansas, about everybody at least registering something in the rain gauge. Of course, some more than others. That being said, you'll find the variability in those rainfall reports as we work through them. Let's get started on that as we make a trip around the area. Weskin, farther out west, reporting 69 points. Sharon Springs, south of town, 90 points. Winona area, couple reports there, 35 points, 26 points. Oakley, 23 points, 40 points. Here's a report south of town, several miles, of 92 points. South of Grinnell, 20 points. Quinner area, 76, 17, 15, 55 points. Waukini, biggest rainfall total in the area I seen down that way, around an inch, 75 north of town here, 75 points, 70 points, 32 points, an inch, 39 over the Ogallala way. Looks like Goodland, couple reports out that way, 28 points, 64 points. Colby Levant area, 49 points, 43 points, 32 points, 52 points. Up north along that Highway 36 corridor, Bird City, 28 points. Another report is 62 points here, 75 and 76 points. Right around McDonald's on the hills of some pretty good rains up that way last week. Other reports around Northwest Kansas, Atwood, 53 points, 69 points. Over around Ludell, a report of about a quarter of an inch. Here's about 50 points near Herndon. Hoxie, 33 points, 88 points, 79 points. Moreland, one report over that way, 19 points, 37 points near Dresden, 56 points near Hill City. So again, nice rain around Northwest Kansas, really scattered. If you got under some of those showers yesterday afternoon, you seen quite a bit of rain. Some folks having to wait till last night and this morning to get in on that rain. But again, nice rain around Northwest Kansas. Didn't see any severe weather along with it. So good news there. Like I say, could continue with some rain here today, some more rain chances later on this upcoming weekend, first part of next week. That's your Northwest Kansas update for Thursday. Talk to you tomorrow to wrap up the week. For your KFRM News, the voice of the Plains, I'm Chad Wolf.
1: Attitude is everything. I'm Mitch Anthony with today's Daily Dose. Imagine a school where you would give the test first and then teach the lesson. I think if there was such, I might send my kids, maybe even go myself. Why? Because that's exactly how this school called life goes. Experience is a hard teacher, it's been said. She always gives the test first and the lesson afterwards. I meet up with a lot of folks who often wonder if they're making the grade in this school. So often we encounter situations and circumstances that we're unprepared for and consequently feel we didn't do as well on the test as we could have. But the fact of the matter is, most of the tests that life presents blindside us. They're all pop quizzes. So don't be all that surprised if you're not pulling straight A's or possibly even if you've flunked a test or two. The most important thing in this school is to simply pay attention. Experience is just a fancy name that everyone gives to their mistakes. And all the lessons in this school of life are taken from them. Remember, no matter what kind of grades you're making, you can make the honor roll just by showing up for the lesson that comes after the test. Mitch Anthony reminding you once again that life is whatever you make it.
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4: 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Now here's a laugh from Tim Hawkins.
5: I love the GPS, and when you make a wrong turn, do something bad, it's like, recomputing. Not, you moron, no. I want life GPS, that's what I want. 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
6: Your fly is down.
5: But what we need is marriage GPS, guys. 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
10: Breaking news at Town Hall. I'm Bob Agnew in Washington. U.S. and Iranian negotiators have reached a tentative agreement that would extend the current ceasefire by 60 days and launch talks on Iran's nuclear program. It would still have to be approved by President Trump. New poll sheds some light on which Democrats are popular with Democrat voters as the party looks ahead to 2028.
11: The new Emerson College survey finds former Transportation Secretary Pete Buttigieg leading with 18% support. During his remarks at the National Action Network conference last month, he hinted at a possible run for president.
10: And number two on the list of Democrat favorites is California Governor Gavin Newsom. The number of uninsured Americans is growing in this country.
12: According to the U.S. Centers for Disease Control and Prevention, the number of uninsured grew by about 800,000 people in 2025. And the Congressional Budget Office estimates that 10 million more low-income Americans could lose their Medicaid coverage because of changes passed into law last year. The healthcare research nonprofit KFF says 5 million fewer people are expected to enroll in Marketplace health programs in 2026 because of this year's expiration of Affordable Care Act subsidies, which had lowered premiums. The Trump administration has suggested that projected declines in coverage indicate a drop in fraudulent and ineligible enrollees. Donna Water, Washington.
10: Here's Alex Viega now with the latest on mortgage rates.
13: Mortgage buyer Freddie Mac says the average rate on a 30-year mortgage rose this week to 6.53%. The average rate is now at its highest level in 9 months, though it remains below where it was this time last year. Mortgage rates have been mostly trending higher as oil prices and expectations for higher inflation have increased due to the war with Iran. That's pushed up long-term bond yields that lenders use as a guide to pricing home loans.
10: And more new highs on Wall Street. The Dow closed up by about 21 points. The Nasdaq up 242 and the S&P 500 up 43. More from townhall.com.
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16: The U.S. House passed legislation recently authorizing the sale of E15 gasoline year-round. Farm Bureau economist Faith Parham says much work remains to be done to get E15 permanently authorized.
17: Next, the bill will head over to the Senate side. The Senate will have to come up with their version, and we'll see what they come up with, and then they'll put the two versions together. It'll be signed into law by the president, and then we can have year-round E15.
16: On a related note, the EPA has finalized the renewable fuel standards for 2026 and 2027.
17: It's going to be some of the highest renewable capital volume obligations that we've ever seen under the program. So that'll have steady demand for our conventional fuels like ethanol and really increase some of those demands like biofuels.
16: Find out more about how biofuels are helping farmers' bottom lines at FB.org. And listen again here for more from the Voice of Agriculture, Kansas Farm Bureau.
18: You're tuned in to Agriculture Today, and we start our show discussing the use of drones in crop fields for this time of year with K-State Agriculture Precision Specialist Deepak Joshi. Deepak, thanks for joining us today.
19: Thank you, Sylvie, for inviting me here.
18: Deepak, for this time of year for crop producers and crop fields, how are you seeing the use of drones be able to be used?
19: Thank you, Sylvie. That's a great question, actually. Yeah. Nowadays, drones are transforming the agriculture and can be used for many, many purposes, actually. So, for example, right now, our growers are in the early growing state, early planting phase. So drone, right now, it can be especially used for the early season scouting, actually, scouting the field to see the, what's the germination condition in the field. So we can, use, these drones for any crop we want, like corn, soybean, sorghum, or, whatever we're planting. So it can be used for the, all the crop and, scouting the field for the early season, so that we can make a better early decision.
18: And when you are scouting those fields, what are you looking for with the drone?
19: Yeah, that's a great question. As I said, it depends on the, our objective, what we want to, do, and early season, we scout for the plant germination and stand count. So right after the planting, we want to see what's a germination pattern in the field. And if there are any missing, germination or if there are any gap in the rows, so that if we can find our early at the right time, we can make a replanting decision as well. So that's one of the main purpose for the early season scouting. And also it gives us the idea about what's our field look like. If there are any wet spot in the field, if there are any, you know, how much crop residue we have from the previous year. So all those are really important information to the grower. Actually, if we have a too wet condition, maybe grower don't want to use their tractor or drive their tractor on those spot, actually. So it will impact their driving capability in the field, actually. So it can be used for many early season decisions.
18: Are there different types of imaging that can be used during this time frame?
19: That's a great question, actually. So we recently put an article at the e-update, and we discussed about the two different images there. One is RGB, which is just like the same image that you can take a picture from your phone, actually. But the only difference is you are now taking the picture from the top of the sky for the aerial view, actually. And with the RGB image, as I said, it's just the same what human eye can see as well on the normal condition. So from the RGB image, you can see the soil condition, if there any water spot there, you know, if there residue there, you know, if there any combine or tractor or irrigator track passes there, you know, all those can be seen with the RGB image. And also the weed, actually, if we have an early season weed, so RGB image can be used to see those weed, actually. And another is a multispectral, which is more advanced than the RGB image. So with the multispectral, we can determine the NDVI map. So NDVI map is more detailed information, and it provides more information that human eye cannot see, actually. So with the NDVI, it's a value range from 0 to 1. So higher NDVI or that or close to 1 means plant is healthy. There is more green crop in the early season, actually. So lower NDVI or close to 0 means there is a bare soil. There is no crop in the field, actually. So all these information can be very helpful using those two RGB and then NDVI maps.
18: And why might you suggest someone going to do drone scouting versus still manually going in and scouting fields?
19: Yeah, that's a very important. As I said, like a scouting, early season scouting is very important to make an early season decision. If we make a right decision in the early season, we'll have a better yield at the end of the season. So it's important. And then main question is how to do the scouting. We have a big field, like this, one of the field was 150 acre. Can we walk all around every corner of that 150 acre? Actually, that's a question, actually. So it's almost too much time consuming and also labor intensive work, actually. If we want to scout manually, it's going to take almost your whole half day, actually. But with a drone, we can fly drone and it can cover whole 150 acre in 30 minutes. And in 30 minutes, you have a whole picture of your field and you know what's your field condition. So using a drone is a very time effective, less labor consuming and very high accuracy as well. But sometimes we have to make sure that, using the drone image, if we find out some problem issue in the field, so we should go on those spot and just to validate that as well, doing the manual scouting sometime.
18: And for producers using drones, what are some barriers to entry or maybe things that are holding them back?
19: It's a technology. Sometimes it can be using a technology, especially for the first time user, could be a challenge. First thing, we need to get the FAA drone pilot license. That's required to use the drone for any commercial purpose. So, and then also some challenge could be the image processing after you fly the drone, actually. But we are here at K-State. We can help all the grower if they want to learn about the, you know, how to process those images. And we also help them to collect the drone images from their field as well. So we are happy to help to use these technologies.
18: Deepak, you made a mention of the 150 acre field. And how long did that take you to go scout it with a drone?
19: If it's a nice day, like a no wind condition, if a less wind condition is nice day, it take me like around 30 minutes to fly and cover a whole 150 acre, actually.
18: So as we look forward for drones and our growing season, what are the next things that you'd be going out to scout with the drone?
19: As we started the growing season, so I'll be keep collecting and drone images from these field during the whole in season. So to monitor some additional issue as well, like if there is any nutrient deficiency in the plants later in the season, and if there are any disease spot there, if there are any insect damage on the field. So we will be monitoring the field throughout the growing season. It's not only the early season, but we can use for throughout the growing season for identifying different issues in the field, actually.
18: Deepak, I appreciate you taking the time to join us today.
19: Yeah, thank you so much, Selby. Thank you.
18: That was Kansas State University Agriculture Precision Specialist Deepak Joshi. Before we cut to a break, we're now going to be joined by Kansas Wheat's Gordon Clark with a recent wheat scoop.
20: I'm Gordon Clark, and for this week's Kansas Wheat Report, we'll be giving a nod to farmers just before harvest begins. Just before test cutting and the Kansas horizon turns from green to gold, there's an understanding across the plains that harvest is bigger than any one field. It is the product of months of risk, long days, uncertain weather, and generations of stewardship. And at the center of all of it is the farmer. Every part of the wheat industry depends on that moment. The trucks waiting at the elevator, the flour headed to the bakery, and the research happening in university labs, the export vessels loading grain at port, and the family buying a loaf of bread at the grocery store all begin with one decision made months earlier by a producer willing to plant a crop and believe in the season ahead. In Kansas and across the plains, wheat farmers carry a unique responsibility. They grow one of the world's most foundational foods while working against challenges they cannot control. Drought, freezes, disease pressure, volatile markets, and rising input costs. Yet year after year, they plant anyway. Not because farming is easy, but because feeding people matters. That commitment goes well beyond harvest. The wheat chain is often described as an industry, but in reality, it's a network of people connected by purpose. Plant breeders that spend decades developing stronger varieties, agronomists who work to solve production challenges in the field, millers and bakers all over the world that rely on the consistent quality of U.S. wheat. But none of it exists without producers. There are no test plots without farmers willing to try something new, no exports without grain in the bin, no flour without harvested bushels, no bread without someone willing to put a seed in the ground the previous fall and trust that rain will come, temperatures will cooperate, and the crop will make it to summer. That reality becomes especially visible this time of year. As combines begin preparing for harvest, there is an optimism in the air alongside uncertainty. Every season tells a different story. Some fields exceeded expectations, others fought drought, freeze damage, or disease pressure all spring long. Yet across the wheat belt, producers continue moving forward with the perseverance that defines agriculture. Wheat becomes more than a crop. It becomes a part of the story of rural America itself. That story reaches much further than Kansas. Kansas-grown wheat may end up in sandwich bread in Tokyo, noodles in Seoul, or flatbread in Africa or the Middle East. It may feed a family recovering from disaster or become part of a celebration meal halfway across the world. Wheat is one of the few crops that connects a Kansas wheat field directly to global food security. And that connection matters now more than ever. In a world facing population growth, geopolitical uncertainty, and increasing pressure on food systems, the work of wheat producers remains essential. Every acre harvested represents stability, nourishment, and the promise that food will continue reaching tables around the globe. As harvest is beginning, stay tuned to our channels for harvest reports. Kansas has already seen some test cutting this week. We plan to begin our reporting on Wheat Harvest 26 on Tuesday, May 26. If you see a farmer today, tell them thanks. For Kansas Wheat, I'm Gordon Clark.
18: If you'd like to find more from Kansas Wheat, you can do so by going to their website, kswheat.com. We're cutting to a short break now, but we'll be right back.
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22: 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This is Focus on the Family Minute, and Dr. Gary Chapman suggests some ways to say no to certain things.
21: It is discipline. And I remember when our kids were still at home, of course our kids are grown now, but when our kids were still at home, of course I was a pastor, and I had all the things that go with that. Every pastor knows all of that. You know, it's a 24-hour job. I would arrange in my schedule, if I knew I had something that I had to do at church that night, I would arrange to be home at 3 o'clock in the afternoon when the kids came home, and I'd have time with them, homework or whatever, before dinner, and then I'd go back to the church, but I spent that time with them. But that's discipline, because there's always something you could be doing during that time, you know.
23: Oh yeah.
21: And we have to say no to some things in order to say yes to the family.
22: More from Dr. Chapman at familyminute.org.
1: Now time for
21: a night. I would arrange to be home at 3 o'clock in the afternoon when the kids came home, and I'd have time with them, homework or whatever, before dinner, and then I'd go back to the church, but I spent that time with them. But that's discipline, because there's always something you could be doing during that time, you know.
23: Oh yeah.
21: And we have to say no to some things in order to say yes to the family.
22: More from Dr. Chapman at

0: cloudy with showers along with some scattered thunderstorms. Lows in the mid-50s to around 60 with a southeast winds of 5 to 15 miles per hour. Friday will be staying rather cloudy with scattered showers and storms expected. Highs in the upper 70s to low 80s with southeast winds of 10 to 20 miles per hour. And for the Oklahoma forecast tonight, mostly cloudy with scattered showers and storms. Lows in the mid and upper 50s in the panhandle to the low to mid 60s further east. Light east to southeast winds. And tomorrow, more clouds than sun with scattered showers and storms. Highs in the upper 70s to mid 80s with south winds of 5 to 15 miles per hour. Gust over 20 in the panhandle. And then for the Kansas forecast tonight, mostly cloudy with scattered showers and storms expected. Lows in the low to mid 50s, west to the upper 50s, and low 60s elsewhere. East to southeast winds, 5 to 10 miles per hour. And for tomorrow, mainly cloudy skies with scattered showers and storms. Highs in the upper 70s and low 80s, south to southeast winds, 10 to 15 miles per hour. And that was a look into your weather here on KFRM 550 AM Radio.
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4: The Rural Local Farmers Play in Food Hubs. Hello, I'm Megan Grebner with Healthy Living on Brownfield. Food hubs are centrally located businesses or organizations that aggregate, store, process, distribute, and market locally or regionally produced food products to meet demand. Brian Shore with Flint Fresh, a Michigan-based food hub, says food hubs don't work without farmers. And he says he's becoming increasingly more nervous about the shortage of beginning farmers and ranchers.
5: There's always been a churn, right? Like, so there's excitement. And, you know, let's say 20 new farmers are, wow, they're all beginning this year. Great. Let's give them the education they need. And then, of course, farming is hard. There's a not small percentage of them that go, oh, this is harder than I thought. I'm not going to farm. But there's a few that stick around. And then the next year, there's another 20 that come in and the same thing happens. What's odd this year is that there's not another 20 coming in. We still have some stable mid to small size farms that we've worked with over time, but there's not new ones.
4: And he says,
5: I do think that anything that builds a market that people can be confident in would spur people to take it seriously, and maybe that labor and that effort is worth it because there's a certainty in the outcome.
4: I'm Megan Grebner with Healthy Living on Brownfield.
6: 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Here's Rocky Downing.
7: Memorial Day has come and gone, and has kind of confused many because it seems a week earlier than normal. But once Memorial Day hits, all of a sudden, it's hot dog season, and the age-old question of what do you put on your hot dog seems to just permeate its way across the universe. There's the standards. Chicago-style dog is topped with yellow mustard, dark green relish, onions, tomato slices, pepperoncini, cucumber slices, celery salt, and served in a steamy poppy seed bun. At least that's some of the condiments you'll find in Chicago. For New York, they serve them with steamed onions, pale yellow mustard sauce. Atlanta and many other areas of the southern U.S. say they have a dog that's dragged through the garden, or in other words, topped with coleslaw. Kansas City seems to be cornered into the sauerkraut with melted Swiss hot dogs. to venture.

0: You're out. In South Korea, vendors coat their hot dogs with sugar. In Quebec, Canada, what they call a Michigan-style hot dog, it's served with spaghetti sauce. In some parts of South America, they often serve with potato chip crumbs, sliced onion, Colombian country cheese, honey, ketchup or mustard, and sometimes a little cooked quail egg on top. And in Venezuela, street vendors offer dogs with all, finely chopped cabbage, potato chip crumbs again, chopped onion, white cheese, ketchup, mustard, mayo, tomato sauce. Additional condiments offered include salsa, tartar sauce, Tabasco, spicy avocado sauce, cheese sauce, garlic sauce, onion sauces, and American barbecue sauce. I don't think there's a wrong way to serve up a hot dog. The sugar is really interesting, though, isn't it? Just don't force your hot dog condiments onto mine. Oh, and have a terrific Thursday. I'm Rocky Downing.
1: Is it legal for the president of a corporation to make a large charitable donation on behalf of his company? That question arose in the case of the President's Pledge. I'm Curtis Howard with today's Point of Law. Carl Watson was young, energetic, and had a good scientific mind. He started a small shop to make custom-designed circuit boards for computer manufacturers, and it turned out to be very successful. So successful that Carl incorporated and sold 49% of the stock to finance a bigger shop with better equipment. Carl became president and general manager of the Watson Corporation. One day a doctor that Carl knew came to his office. "Carl, we're trying to get funds for a new hospital in this area. The existing hospitals are overcrowded. Can I put your company down for $25,000? Carl, whose mind was really on the production report he was reading, said, Oh, sure, Jack. And then he signed the corporation name to the pledge card his friend handed to him. A few weeks later, the hospital committee sent Carl a request for $25,000. Only then did Carl realize what he had done. He also realized that he hadn't consulted with his board of directors or stockholders about the donation. So he wrote the committee that because of his error and misunderstanding, his company would not be able to pay that amount. To Carl's surprise, the hospital committee filed suit against his corporation. The committee's attorney told the court, "Carl pledged his money to make a major contribution to a worthwhile community project. Other people have been influenced to make pledges on the strength of Carl's pledge. If it gets out that he's backed out of his pledge, others might back out also, and the entire project could fail. The Watson Corporation should be compelled to pay the $25,000. Carl's attorney argued, "As corporate president, Carl does not have unlimited powers. He doesn't own the whole company. Here, Carl went outside his authority by pledging a large amount that his stockholders would not have authorized. The pledge has no legal standing because Carl, as president, had no right to sign it. This suit should be dismissed." What did the court decide about the president's pledge? Is it legal for the president of a corporation to make a large charitable donation on behalf of his company? Yes, ruled a California court. Carl was general manager as well as president. He had authority to do anything appropriate to the conduct of the business. The pledge was appropriate because a new hospital would benefit his employees as well as others. It would also benefit the corporation through goodwill and public relations. So the pledge was not an unreasonable expenditure of the corporation's credit. Therefore, the Watson Corporation must pay the $25,000 pledge to the hospital. It's a point of law.
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5: 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Kansas corn country elevators, northwest region, closed the day from 383 to 417. Southwest Kansas, 416 to 436. Southern Kansas, saw 436. Western part of the state, 401 to 411. Central Kansas, 401. Terminal elevators, corn in Kansas today, northeast region, 450. Southern Kansas, saw $4 to 406. Eastern, 431. Central, 406. Moving on to sorghum, country elevators in Kansas today, northwest region, 340 to 386. Southwest Kansas, 361 to 376. Southern region, 369. Western Kansas, 356 to 366. And central Kansas sorghum, 362. Terminal elevators, Kansas sorghum, southern part of the state today, 347 to 371. Eastern, 376. And central Kansas, 371 to 381. Soybeans, country elevators in Kansas today, northwest region 1090, southwest 1075 to 1085, southern Kansas 1095, and western region 1060. Kansas soybeans terminal elevators, southern region today 1105 to 1185, eastern Kansas 1150, central $11 to 1165. Mills and processors, soybeans Kansas today, southeast part of the state 1215, southern 1190, and eastern Kansas 1175. Hard red winter wheat country elevators in Kansas northwest region today 575 to 590. Southwest Kansas 590 to 595. Southern region 590. Western 595 to $6. And central Kansas $6. Terminal elevators, hard red winter wheat. Southern Kansas today 615 to 645. Eastern 635. Central Kansas 620 to 645. Hard white wheat country elevators, northwest Kansas $6, southwest 570 to 585, western 580 to $6, and central region $6. Terminal elevators, hard white wheat, southern Kansas 645. Moving on to the Nebraska Grain Report for today, Thursday, May 28th. Nebraska corn, northeast region 401, northwest region 387 to 426. Southwest Nebraska saw 392 to 406. Southern Nebraska 406 to 411. Eastern $4 to 419. Central 405 to 423. And Southeast Nebraska $4 to 420. Nebraska sorghum, northwest part of the state today, 296 to 326, southwest 346, southern 361, eastern 331, and central and southeast Nebraska 346. Soybeans in Nebraska today, northwest region 1050 to 1070, southeast Nebraska 1108 to 1117, southwest Nebraska 1070 to 1085, southern Nebraska 1107 to 1120, eastern and central 1105 to 1125. Hard red winter wheat in Nebraska, northwest part of the state today, 545 to 585, southwest Nebraska 557 to 565, southern Nebraska 612, and southeast part of the state for hard red winter wheat closed today from 580 to 605. And those are your daily elevator grain reports in Kansas and Nebraska. Enjoy the rest of your day.
6: This is Brady Wallach reporting for the Oklahoma Department of Agriculture and the Federal State Market News Services for your closing cash grain market report for Wednesday, May the 27th. The ending off wood bid is down 6.5 at 769 and 3/4. The July Kansas City Futures bid is 669 and 3/4. The basis for the golf bid is a dollar over the July Kansas City Futures bid. September Kansas City wheat is down 6.5 at 681.5. Stay elevated or 6 low in a range of 575 to 630 per bushel. Those individual elevator bids, beginning with the northwestern part of the state, was Buffalo at 615, Cherokee 620, Hooker 605, Keys 595, Shattuck 610. In the most central part of the state, Alva, Manchester, both at 620, Perry 621, Ponca City 625. In the southwestern part of the state, El Dorado 610, Frederick, Hobart, Lawton, and Temple, all four at 615. In the south central, Davis 575. In the western part of the state, we have Clinton at 620, O'Keene and Weatherford both at 620, Gary, Watonga both at 625. in the central part of the state. Banner at 630, El Reno 620, Okarchee 625, Stillwater 621. In other markets across the state, the close on Wednesday, May the 27th, Milo bids and state elevator reported 5 lower in the range of 327 to 377 per bushel. Soybean bids in Oklahoma recorded 1 lower in the range of 1080 to 11 per bushel. Corn across the state was quoted 5 lower in a range of 397 to 452 per bushel. At the Chicago Board of Trade, corn futures for July is down 5 at 452.5. September corn is down 4.5 at 459.75. Soybean futures for July is down 3/4 at 11.85 1/4. August soybeans is down 1/4 at 11.84 3/4. For cotton, mid grade 41 leaf, floor staple 34 cotton, southwestern Oklahoma average 70.16 per pound. That does conclude our cash grain market report. And this is Brady Womack reporting for the Oklahoma Department of Agriculture and the Federal State Market News Services.
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10: This is Kim Fritzmeyer with your Central Kansas report on KFRN. The Hutchinson Municipal Band will have its 151st season this summer. It will feature traditional concert band performances, patriotic programs, and collaborative community events. The Hutchinson Municipal Band was founded in 1875 and remains one of the community's long-standing musical organizations. Most of the performances will be Tuesday nights at the Hutchinson Community College Stringer Fine Arts Recital Hall. The first regular concert will be at 8 p.m. next Tuesday, June the 20th, with Abby Giles as guest conductor. There also will be Tuesday evening concerts at 8 on June 9th, 16th, and 23rd. The June 30th concert will be a special collaborative performance with the Reno County Choral Society at the Fox Theater at 7 p.m. It will celebrate the 250th anniversary of the U.S. The final Tuesday night concert will be on July 7th back at Stringer Fine Arts Hall. Performance updates and weather-related announcements will be shared throughout the summer on the band's social media platforms and through local media outlets. The Eisenhower Presidential Library and Museum will host a traveling exhibition opening the vault at the Presidential Libraries to celebrate 250th America anniversary. It will open Tuesday, June the 20th, and run through Sunday in the museum's special gallery. Opening the vault features original history-making documents directly curated from the secure vaults of the National Archives and Records Administration. These records are rarely displayed outside of Washington, D.C., and include the Louisiana Purchase, Kansas-Nebraska Act, Treaty of Paris, Brown v. Board of Education, and the Korean War Armistice Agreement. Admission to the exhibition is included with standard museum entry. Coinciding with the opening weekend of the Opening the Vault exhibit is the Salina Symphony at Sunset D-Day commemorative concert on Saturday, June 6th, marking the 82nd anniversary of D-Day. This event is free and open to the public. In addition to the D-Day concert activities, the museum will offer complimentary admission and extended hours from 9 to 6 on June 6th. This is the final year of the concert series since it began in 2012. McPherson and Great Bend Main Street organizations have been designated as 2026 accredited Main Street America programs for meeting performance standards. Each year, Main Street America and its partners announce the roster of designated programs in recognition of their commitment to creating meaningful improvements in their downtowns through preservation-based economic development and community revitalization using the Main Street approach. McPherson Main Street works to strengthen downtown McPherson as the heart of the community. Great Bend Alive is the local spot sponsor of that city's program. Through economic development, historical preservation, business support, and community events, the organization creates experiences that bring people together while building a vibrant district that benefits residents, businesses, and visitors alike. McPherson and Great Bend Main Street programs are part of a network of more than 1,600 communities leading positive commercial district transformation efforts through the U.S. ITC Great Plains has been selected to build a new transmission project. The company says the new line will enhance reliability and mitigate the effects of winter weather in the Great Plains region. The new transmission line will run from Elm Creek Substation in north central Kansas to the Tobias Substation in south central Nebraska. The approximately 85-mile line was selected to address winter weather needs identified through planning based on the severe weather impacts experienced during a winter storm in February of 2021, which resulted in widespread outages nationwide and emergency interruptions in Kansas. ITC Great Plains will construct roughly 35 miles of the line in Kansas before it reaches the Nebraska border, where Nebraska Public Power District will build the remaining segment. This has been Kim Fritzmeyer with your Central Kansas Report on KFRM 550 AM, the voice of the Plains.
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12: Agriculture is number one on the minds of most folks in northwestern Oklahoma. It's number one on our minds, too. That's why producers in Texoma, Guymon, and Hooker tune in to the Voice of the Plains. 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
13: It's time now for the Can-Equip Case IH 2026 Wheat Harvest Tour Report, sponsored in part by Purple Wave Auction, Kansas Wheat, Kaufman Seeds Incorporated, and KFRM.
14: I'm Lexi Bates for KFRM. Joining me is Sean Colvard. He's the manager of Wheeler Brothers Grain. Sean, thank you for joining me today.
15: You're welcome. Thank you.
14: So can you tell me how harvest is progressing in this region?
15: So we're off to a slow start, but an early start. We started the 17th of May, which is historically one of the earliest harvests we've ever had. Due to weather conditions, we haven't got a lot to report. We have yield quality. It's very good. Above average test weights. Our yields can be anywhere from 18 to 40. Seeing that across the board, I don't see any diseases coming in with the wheat. So like I say, the quality is very good in the wheat. Just yields are below average this year.
14: So it sounds like you have a little bit to be optimistic about as far as wheat quality goes. Are there any challenges that you've noticed that you're facing so far this season?
15: So the only challenge that we could possibly be facing is the thin wheat, and we get into a rainy pattern, and then we could have some poor quality wheat or weeds growing in the wheat. That could be our challenge for this year.
14: And what else can you say about advice for maximizing wheat quality for growers in this region?
15: It's to maximize your yield and your quality, it comes down to rotation. Rotating your crops such as tomato, canola, you know, whatever the market leads you to do. So.
14: All right. Thanks so much for the update, Sean.
15: You're welcome. Thank you.
14: That's been Sean Colvard, the manager of Wheeler Brothers Grain. We're right about an hour northwest of Enid, Oklahoma. I'm Lexi Bates for KFRM.
16: Now time for your ag news this Thursday, May 28th here on KFRM. Vermont has become the first state in the nation to ban paraquat, a widely used herbicide linked in scientific studies to Parkinson's disease. Governor Phil Scott signed the legislation with the ban set to take effect November 1st, 2026. The law includes limited temporary exemptions for certain fruit crops through 2030. The move comes amid growing national scrutiny surrounding paraquat as researchers researchers continue examining potential links between long-term exposure and Parkinson's disease, particularly among agricultural workers and chemical applicators. Studies cited by the National Institutes of Health have found that paraquat users may be about 2.5 times more likely to develop Parkinson's disease. Although paraquat remains legal in the U.S., over 70 countries, including China, and members of the European Union have already banned the chemical. The debate intensified after Syngenta announced it would stop manufacturing and seeking sales of paraquat products in the U.S. And then Senator Minority Leader Chuck Schumer has introduced legislation aimed at lowering grocery prices by increasing competition with the U.S. meatpacking industry. Schumer unveiled the proposed Family, Grocery, and Farmer Relief Act, which would target consolidation among the nation's largest meat companies while expanding support for smaller processors and producer cooperatives. Corporate giants dominate the meat market and set prices sky high for families, all while squeezing profits from farmers by eliminating competition, and it needs to end, Schumer said. Schumer pointed to Tyson Foods, JBS, Cargill, and National Beef, saying the companies collectively control most U.S. beef, pork, and chicken processing capacity. His proposal would require major meat packers to focus on a single protein sector instead of operating across multiple markets. The legislation would also provide financial and technical assistance for smaller meat processors and local supply chains. The proposal comes as beef prices continue climbing. Meeting Place said USDA forecast additional food price increases in 2026. The Renewable Fuels Association is urging the U.S. Treasury Department to quickly finalize regulations for the Section 45Z Clean Fuel Production Credit, saying continued delays are creating uncertainty for renewable fuel producers and investors. In testimony, RFA President and CEO Geoff Cooper said the tax credit has the potential to strengthen domestic energy production, support rural economies, and encourage innovation in renewable fuels and agriculture. RFA also called for the immediate release of an updated 45ZCF GREET emissions model reflecting changes required under last year's One Big Beautiful Bill Act. Cooper said producers are already halfway through the 2026 tax year without the updated model needed to determine emissions rates and tax credit values. The Rural Main Street Index remained below growth neutral for a fourth straight month in May as weak grain prices, rising input cost, and economic uncertainty continue to pressure rural economies across a 10-state region. Creighton University's monthly survey of rural bank CEOs showed the overall index fell to 45.7 in May from 47.9 in April. Nearly 48% of bankers surveyed said farmers' financial conditions worsened in 2026 compared to a year earlier. The Farm Equipment Sales Index dropped to 18.2, marking the 33rd straight month below growth neutral. Bankers also pointed to volatility tied to the Iran conflict, higher fuel prices, and weak farm cash flow expectations. Despite economic pressure, first quarter agricultural exports from the region increased 7.5%. And in the Kansas Department of Agriculture, they have announced that its Marketing and Promotions Advisory Board will hold its regular meeting on Friday, June 5th at 9 a.m. The meeting will take place at the department's office located at 1320 Research Park Drive in Manhattan. For those unable to attend in person, a virtual participation option will also be available upon request. This meeting aims to review ongoing programs, discuss marketing strategies, and explore opportunities to support agricultural growth across the state. The advisory board plays a key role in guiding initiatives that promote agriculture awareness, strengthen market opportunities, and enhance the overall development of the agriculture sector. The mission of the Agricultural Marketing Advocacy and Outreach Team is to support all residents through innovative programs. These efforts aim to create growth opportunities in agriculture while increasing awareness and pride in the industry. Agriculture remains a vital part of the state's economy, and such meetings play an important role in shaping its future. Overall, this meeting provides a valuable platform for discussion, collaboration, and planning. It also offers the public a chance to stay informed and engaged in agricultural development initiatives. And that was a look at your KFRM 550 AM Ag News.
17: And now the daily news drop. Wall Street closed at record highs again on Wednesday as investors reacted to falling oil prices. The Dow gained 183 points, closing at a record 50,644. The S&P 500 edged up slightly, while the NASDAQ added 18, also a record close. Travel stocks among the biggest winners after oil prices dropped sharply. United Airlines surging more than 6%. Norwegian Cruise Line jumped 6% as well. And MGM Resorts climbed nearly 11%. AppLovin was one of the top performers in the S&P 500, rallying about 10% on bullish analyst projections tied to AI advertising growth. On the losing side, chip and tech stocks pulled back. Qualcomm dropped more than 6%, while Marvel and Nvidia also slipped as investors took profits after the recent AI rally. Goldman Sachs just raised its year-end S&P 500 target, saying strong corporate earnings and AI investment continue to drive the market higher. America's farmers are still dealing with major economic pressure in 2026, despite billions in federal support. The USDA says farm income is expected to dip again this year, with government payments now making up nearly 30% of some producers' income. One of the biggest stories today, biofuels. The Trump administration is moving ahead with expanded ethanol and renewable fuel mandates, a move expected to boost demand for corn and soybean crops. Agriculture Secretary Brooke Rollins says the updated biofuels rules could add between $3 and $4 billion to farm income. Whole milk is coming back to schools. The U.S. Ag Department announcing the final rule this month to implement the Whole Milk for Health Kids Act, which requires participants in federal child nutrition programs to offer whole milk and 2% milk. The move is intended to improve childhood nutrition and support the nation's dairy farmers. For Americans, cheese is part of their daily routine, as 16% said they're constantly eating cheese, while 61% consume it often. Only 3% said they never eat cheese. The survey, conducted by Tucker Research and commissioned by Undeniably Dairy, represents American dairy farmers and importers in honor of National Dairy Month, which kicks off in June. A major first for the gig economy, Uber and Lyft drivers in Massachusetts just formed the nation's first official rideshare union. Nearly 70,000 drivers voted to unionize. Both rideshare companies say that they are ready to work with the union. American Airlines is upgrading its in-flight Wi-Fi with SpaceX's Starlink internet starting next year. The airline joins a growing trend as carriers race to offer faster internet to attract more travelers. Just to add, SpaceX is on the verge of a massive IPO next month that could become one of the biggest public offerings ever. Delta Airlines is staffing up to improve operations for the summer travel season and will hire more pilots and crew. And Kayak predicts the busiest summer travel days this season will be around those long weekends and school breaks and mid to late June, especially for domestic travel. Streamflation has become a real budget problem. Deloitte says the average household now spends $70 a month on streaming services, with many subscribing to four or more platforms. Consumer Reports says families are paying close to $1,000 a year for Netflix, Disney Plus, and Hulu. Deloitte found nearly 40% of consumers canceled at least one streaming service in the last 6 months. And finally, as the rate of GLP-1 prescriptions in the U.S. rise, the obesity rate has dropped. Health analytics firm Epic Research found between the second quarter of 2021 and the first quarter of this year, GLP-1 prescriptions among U.S. adults increased more than fourfold. The percentage of people with obesity over that same time period declined from 42% to 41%. I'm Jeff Vaughn. That's your Daily News Drop.
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5: Good day, everyone. This is Bartley Brogan with the USDA Market News Service with your closing livestock market report for today, Thursday, May 28th. In Nebraska, negotiated cash head count for today so far, 423 head. Week to date, 463 head. Last established market in Nebraska, though, still last week. Live purchases, 258 to 265. Dressed, 408 to 410. Last established market, Texas Panhandle, still last week. Live purchases at 260. Last established market, Kansas, still last week. Live purchases from 259 to 260, mostly 260. Heading over now and take a look at the box beef cutout closings. Choice cutout today, $392.32. This is down $2.40 for the day. Select carcasses, $385.58. This is $3.71 lower for the day, putting the choice select spread at $6.74. There have been 125 loads traded for the day so far, 89 choice, 13 select, and 23 trimmings and grindings. Looking at the cutter cow cutout, current value $359.63. It's down 13 cents from yesterday's close. With boneless processing beef, there have been 22 loads traded nationally for the day. On the livestock slaughter under federal inspection, cattle slaughtered today 110,000, last week 109,000, a year ago 122,000, week to date 329,000. Previous weekday on steers and heifers 88,000, cows and bulls 19,000. Hogs today, 476,000. Last week, 484,000. Year ago, 477,000. Week to date, 1,413,000. On the National Daily Pork Report, there have been 336 loads traded. A carcass is valued at $99.11. This is up 76 cents from yesterday's close. With the National Daily Direct Hog Report, there were 2,232 negotiated sales compared to yesterday. Negotiated sales of barrels and gilts closed a dollar lower. Base price ranged from $91.50 to $95, with the weighted average hog carcass at $93.64 and the 5-day rolling average dress price at $94.15. Looking at the closes in the futures market, live cattle. June settled down $1.68 at $249.75. August down $1.50 at $241. October settled down $1.40 at $232.58. December settled down $1.20 at $232.05. Feeder cattle futures, August settled down $1.60 at $253.03. September settled down $1.55 at $350.25. October settled down $1.48 at $347. November settled down $1.45 at $343.55. June lean hog settled down 63 at $96.98. July lean hog settled unchanged at $102.13. August up 8 cents at $100.93. October settled up 58 at $87.18. Moving over to grains, July corn settled up 3.25 at $455.75. September settled up 4.5 at $464.25. December settled up 4.75 at $482.25. March settled up 4.5 at $496.75. July soybeans settled up 9.25 a day, $11.94.5. August settled up 11.25 at $11.96. September settled up 12.25 at $11.85.25. November soybeans settled up 12.5 at $11.94. Kansas City hard red winter wheat for the front month of July settled down 4.5 at $6.65.25. September settled down 4.75 at $6.76.75. December settled down 5 at $6.92.25. And March settled down 4.25 at $7.05.25. It's been the USDA Market News Service. 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
20: 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Sports Spotlight takes a shine on the high school tennis court. State champions in 2026 in classes 3A through 1A. Wichita Collegiate comes away with the title, scoring 60 points. Central Plains the closest at 28. The top 10 also featuring Sterling, Caravelle Latin School, Conway Springs, Wichita Trinity Academy, Hoisington, Ellenwood, Meade, and Haven. The Class 4A state championship in boys tennis belongs to Heston, who scored 43 points, 12 clear of second place McPherson. Their top 10 featured Independence, Parsons, Winfield, Bueller, El Dorado, Iola, Wellington, and Chanute. The top 10s in 4A and 3 through 1A state championship tennis in the Kansas Sports Spotlight.
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22: Why, once again, everyone, John Evie with this Southwest Kansas update, checking first with the National Weather Service out of Dodge. More chances of showers and or thunderstorms this afternoon through the end of this week and possibly into next week. At this time in the forecast, they say that high is high near 79, tomorrow near 76. Friday, that high could be near 81. And the Kansas Forest Service reporting more about the recent wildfires in southwest Kansas and saying that over 200 firefighters from at least 58 counties and seven states leaving their jobs, families, and traveling hundreds of miles to help protect the life and property of those in Clark, Meade, and Morton counties. Also saying that engine crews and additional support also came from Colorado, Montana, New Mexico, Oklahoma, Oregon, Texas, and Wyoming, and also adding that many in Clark, Meade, and Morton counties have a long road ahead of them. And in a Facebook post, they ask that as this phase of the fire ends, please continue to keep these communities in your thoughts and support those rebuilding in its aftermath. And according to court documents, a former U.S. postal employee pleading guilty to using her position as postmaster to steal tens of thousands of dollars in government funds. According to court documents, Joyce L. Smith, 51, of Wichita, pleaded guilty to one count of theft by a government employee. Smith previously worked as a postmaster for a post office in Scott City. Between January of 2023 and February 2025, says she embezzled approximately $57,400 from the United Postal Service. Well, we know that still some state baseball and softball going on, and really the furthest teams west, the Great Bend squads, still involved in 5A state softball. One seed, 25-1, Great Bend, a 2-0 winner over Goddard Eisenhower yesterday to advance to semifinals, and they'll take on four seed St. Thomas of Aquinas tomorrow afternoon, 1 o'clock pitch at WSU's Wilkins Stadium. And in 5A state baseball, eight seed, 18-10, Great Bend, winning 5-1 over number one seed Salina Central. Now they will meet four seed St. Thomas Aquinas tomorrow, also at Wichita State, but that's going to be over at X Stadium, and that's at 11 o'clock first pitch. And by the way, I did say Great Bend's baseball and softball squads also will be taking on the baseball and softball squads from St. Thomas Aquinas. Also, state golf continues today, and by the way, in 1A, as far as team scores, South Gray is in the one spot.
23: If it happens in agriculture, it happens here. 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
22: And in 2A, Syracuse was in the third spot in team. And by the way, individually, after yesterday's first round, South Gray's Gavin Wald was the leader. Folks, that's a report from Southwest Kansas. Again, please buckle up and drive safely. This is John Avey with your report.
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3: News this hour from Town Hall. I'm John Scott. A tentative agreement reached. U.S. and Iranian negotiators will extend the ceasefire by 60 days and will launch talks on Iran's nuclear program. President Trump still needs to sign off on the emerging memorandum of understanding, and Iran did not immediately confirm any deal with the United States. This tentative agreement worked out by the two sides comes at a moment when the fragile ceasefire between the U.S. and Iran appears to be wavering. A legal battle growing over cooperation with federal immigration enforcement.
4: The Trump administration is suing four Democrat-led states over policies blocking undercover license plates for federal immigration agents. The DOJ says the restrictions are interfering with immigration enforcement and putting federal agents at greater risk. The lawsuits target Maine, Massachusetts, Oregon, and Washington State. Federal officials say the policies are making it harder to track down violent criminals, gang members, and human traffickers tied to illegal immigration. Willie Nelson, Washington.
3: Homeland Security Secretary Mark Wayne Mullen weighs in on the reported hunger strike and ensuing chaos outside a federal ICE detention center in Newark, New Jersey.
24: They say that it's because they're on a hunger strike when there was only a handful of individuals that was refusing to eat because they want their ethnic group or their ethnic right food. Well, they go back to the country and get whatever food they want. The fact is, we're giving them the calories they want. This isn't Holiday Inn.
3: The HHS secretary making his comments during a White House cabinet meeting on Wednesday. More Americans sought unemployment benefits last week, but layoffs remain low despite economic uncertainty caused by the Iran war. The Labor Department reporting claims were up to 215,000 from 210,000 the week before. More on these stories from townhall.com.
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26: It's Trish Swoboda with KFRM, and it's time to take a look at your Kansas news today in your evening Kansas Journal entry. A new report shows 50% of Kansas is experiencing some level of drought, with southwest and central Kansas experiencing extreme dryness. This is a big jump from May 2025, when just 1% of the state was in severe drought. Adam Allgood is with the National Weather Service Climate Prediction Center. He says the coming summer heat means it's unlikely to improve soon.
27: It's difficult for precipitation to really keep up with the demands of the soil and the plants.
26: The dry conditions have been gradually increasing over the last 4 months. The University of Kansas Hospital Authority is suing CVS, alleging the pharmacy company and its subsidiaries diverted more than $61 million from the hospital. Beck Shackelford-Wanganga of the Kansas News Service reports.
28: The 340B drug discount program is the federal system. It requires drug companies to lower the cost of medications for healthcare organizations that serve low-income patients. The lawsuit alleges CVS Health Corporation and its subsidiaries secretly kept almost $62 million of savings from the 340B program. The suit also alleges that when the hospital asked for an audit of CVS records, the company retaliated by terminating the agreement with KU. A CVS representative said the company doesn't comment on ongoing litigation. For the Kansas News Service, I'm Beck Shackelford-Wanganga.
26: Governor Laura Kelly visited Wichita yesterday to tour progress on a mental health facility she says will be part of her legacy to the state. Meg Britton Mellish reports.
6: This week's visit was Kelly's second in about a year to the site at Meridian and MacArthur. That's where the 104-bed South Central Regional Mental Health Hospital is under construction. Kelly says the facility is a major part of her plans to expand the state's mental health care.
7: When I first took office, Kansas's mental health system faced serious challenges. We had no crisis hotline. We had long wait lists for treatment. We had a severe shortage of mental health professionals and services, particularly in our rural areas.
6: The facility will serve adults in acute mental health crisis and people waiting for court-ordered care. The governor says when the hospital opens early next year, it will help reduce wait times and the distance patients need to travel for care. I'm Meg Britton Mellish.
26: Washburn University will be part of the FIFA World Cup 2026 experience in Kansas City this summer, not as players, but by helping at the FIFA Fan Festival at the National World War I Museum and Memorial. The event will feature live entertainment, official World Cup merchandise, and food from around the world. Washburn's cheer and dance teams will work all six match days on June 16th, 20th, 25th, and 27th, and July 3rd and 11th. Team members, mascots, coaches, and some family members will help guide and support fans. They will also use the event as a fundraiser for their upcoming season. According to Campus Spirit Coordinator and Head Coach Tia Beneshek, this is a rare once-in-a-lifetime opportunity. The teams raise money each year to help pay for travel to competitions, uniforms, and equipment like palms, flags, and signs. They also perform at Washburn football and basketball games and attend events on campus and in the community. Kansas City will host six World Cup matches at Arrowhead Stadium between June 16th and July 11th. The event is expected to bring more than 650,000 visitors and generate about $650 million for the region. Screens are a constant part of daily life, including televisions, laptops, tablets, phones, and digital displays. However, experts say increased screen time does not always support healthy child development. Kansas State University Extension Child Development Specialist Bradford Wiles says research shows screens often replace activities that build physical, mental, and social skills. He points to guidance from health organizations such as the American Academy of Pediatrics, which recommends no screen time for children under age 2 and limiting recreational use for older children to about 1 to 2 hours per day. Wiles says screen use also carries an opportunity cost, meaning time spent on devices takes away from hands-on learning, play, and face-to-face interaction. He notes that caregivers often rely on screens for short breaks, but encourages families to maintain balance and be intentional about interaction before and after screen time. He adds that technology itself is not harmful, but concerns arise when it replaces human connection. Families are encouraged to set boundaries, create screen-free spaces like bedrooms, avoid devices during meals, and use screens together in ways that promote learning and shared activities. And that's your news out of Kansas in today's Evening Kansas Journal entry. For more news from the KFRM listening area, visit KFRM.com. For your KFRM news, the voice of the Plains, I'm Trish Swoboda.
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9: 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It is a Thursday slide into the weekend. Big time game tonight in the NBA. It will be the San Antonio Spurs fighting for their playoff lives as they host Oklahoma City. The Spurs are favored by 3.5 in that ball game, which tips off this evening at 7:30 again in San Antonio. The Thunder trying to get back
10: to the NBA championship. Of course, the New York Knicks await the winner of this series. In the NHL playoffs, it's the Carolina Hurricanes, who now lead 3-1 over the Montreal Canadiens in a 4-0 win yesterday. They'll be back at it tomorrow night. Carolina will try to close it out. Montreal will go on the road to try to stay alive. In golf this weekend, teeing off today is the Colonial, the final tournament of the Texas Swing. Colonial Country Club is where they tee it up today. Now, Scottie Scheffler, Jordan Spieth, both skipping this event, both Texas natives, not playing in Fort Worth at the Charles Schwab Challenge. Next tournament's coming up, the Memorial. That's Jack Nicklaus's home course at Muirfield Village, and that's in Ohio where he will host that event. Then the RBC Canadian Open, and then June 18th through the 21st, the U.S. Open will be taking place at Shinnecock Hills in Southampton, New York. And if you missed it earlier today, Kansas State, KU, announcing the game times for their first three football games of the season. Kansas Jayhawks will open up on Friday, September 4th at 7 p.m. The K-State Wildcats will play the following day, September 5th at 6 p.m. at Bill Snyder Family Stadium. That is a check into sports on this Thursday. Slide into the weekend. For 550 AM Radio, I'm Rocky Downing.
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12: Here's a look at your ag forecast. This is meteorologist Paul Trombley. A trough of low pressure, which has brought some beneficial rains across areas of Texas last few days, continues to bring us energy a little bit further north and east across the Central Plains as we head from tonight out through Friday. So seeing bands of showers and storms across much of Kansas, as well as into Oklahoma and southern Nebraska as we continue from tonight through Friday. And then as we get into Friday night and Saturday, kind of on and off showers and storms, as the focus turns to an upper level trough, which is going to be digging in and intensifying over areas in the northern Rockies from Wyoming to Montana. So that system's going to be responsible for kicking up some of these showers and storms, especially Saturday afternoon into Saturday night across areas into northern and eastern Nebraska in particular. And some areas of eastern Kansas still could see scattered showers and storms as we get into Saturday afternoon and evening. And as we progress through Sunday into early next week, that low pressure system stays fairly stationary as it continues to kick up some isolated to scattered shower and storm chances as we progress through the end of the weekend and then into next week. So seeing some of those opportunities, really most days in the forecast for at least a few pop-up showers or storms. And that's going to be the case right out into much of next week. It does look as though our temperatures are still going to trend fairly seasonal for the most part. May start to see some patches of above average temperatures starting to build back north, particularly across Oklahoma and into southern Kansas as we get more into the weekend, with some 90 degree temperatures possibly getting into some of those spots. Otherwise, staying pretty seasonal with some highs in the 80s elsewhere to the north as we progress through the weekend. And our temperature pattern next week stays pretty consistent. Not a whole lot of variation from day to day. For the most part, highs continue to climb somewhere up through the 80s as we proceed through next week. So there will be enough rain to see some delays in doing some field work here in the short term with some of these more widespread bands of showers and some thunder showers for tonight and into Friday. And then still looking at kind of scattered opportunities for showers and storms. So at times, some areas kind of seeing a further delay in planting activities or other spring fieldwork activities as we head through this next several day period. This is meteorologist Paul Trombley from Weatherology.
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13: Jason Henderson here with your market recap for corn in July is up 3.25 at 455.60. September is up 4.5 at 464.20. And December is up 4.75 at 482.20. And for Kansas City wheat, July is down 4.5 at 665.20. And then September is down 4.75 at 676.60. And December is down 5 at 692.20. And then looking into soybeans, July is up 9.25 at 1194.40. August is up 11.25 at 1196, and September is up 12.25 at 1185.20. And then for the soybean meal, July is up 3.35 at 3.50 at 3.34.10, and August is up 3.80 at 3.27.30, and then September is up 3.50 at 3.22.90. And then taking a look over into cotton, July is up 8 at 769.60. October is down 13 at 776.60. And then December is up 29 at 789.50. And then take a look over at the livestock futures. The live cattle for June is down 160. Cotton. July is up 8 at 769.60. October is down 13 at 776.60. And then December is up 29 at 789.50. And then take a look over at the

0: 550 at 241.10. October is down 140 at 232.50, 23.25.70. And then for feeder cattle, August is down 160 at 35.30.20. And then September is down 155 at 35.02.50. And then October is down 147 at 34.70. And then in hogs, June is down 62 at 96.97. July is at 102.12. And August is at 10.09.20. And that was a look at your markets here on KFRO.
1: This is Steve Knopfsinger, and it's time for a look at your ag news on this Thursday, May 28th. The Dairy Checkoff is using National Cheese Day on June 4th to promote cheese as a high-protein snack option through a new campaign aimed at younger, fitness-focused consumers. Dairy Management Incorporated launched the Body by Cheese campaign through its Dairy Does More platform, highlighting cheese as a convenient protein source for active lifestyles. Central to the campaign is the Parm Bar, a 2-ounce block of Parmesan packaged like a protein bar to spotlight cheese's nutritional benefits. Aris Georgiadis, or Dairy Management Incorporated's Senior Vice President of Integrated Marketing, stated, "Consumers already love cheese, but our opportunity is helping them think about cheese differently and creating new usage occasions." The Parm Bar will not be sold in stores and instead will be distributed through influencer giveaways and social media promotions tied to National Cheese Day. Dairy Management Incorporated says Parmesan contains about 9 grams of protein per ounce and hopes the campaign encourages consumers to view cheese as a snack food option. The Fertilizer Institute is praising a temporary federal waiver on hours of service regulations for fertilizer deliveries, saying the move will help keep nutrients moving to farms during the busy planting season. The exemption will run from May 26 through August 26, 2026, temporarily easing federal limits on driving hours and rest requirements for commercial truck drivers hauling fertilizer products. The Fertilizer Institute President and CEO Corey Rosenbusch stated, "The Fertilizer Institute thanks USDA Secretary Brooke Rollins and Department of Transportation Secretary Duffy for recognizing the essential need of getting fertilizer from production plants and retailers to farmers exactly when and where it is needed. The waiver is especially important because farmers have a limited window for fertilizer applications during the spring planting." He added that transportation flexibility can help prevent supply chain bottlenecks as the industry transitions into summer and fall fertilizer demand. All fertilizer travels by truck at least once before reaching farms, making reliable transportation a critical part of the agricultural supply chain. Central America continues to be a growing market for U.S. pork and beef exports. That's due in large part to the Dominican Republic Central America Free Trade Agreement, or CAFTA, DR. Dr. Ricardo Zuniga is the founding partner of Dynamica Americas, a company that provides risk analysis, mitigation, and strategic planning for businesses and countries throughout the Western Hemisphere. He said CAFTA DR is one of the reasons for being bullish on the economic outlook in Central America.
2: The most important story is that it's going to remain a strong market. CAFTA DR, which is the engine for trade with the region that's leveled the playing field for U.S. meat exporters, is going to survive in a very difficult environment for free trade agreements. It's going to be fine. But there are some things to watch that are, you know, potentially could depress demand. One is the disruptions caused by the war in Iran. Another is just the general disruptions to CAFTA DR, the trade issues. And then the possibility of increased deportations from the U.S. because the Central America really depends on remittances from the workforce in the United States. And then the last piece is that it's very dependent on the U.S. economy. So if things go well in the United States, Central America tends to do well. If there's a problem in the U.S. economy, then Central America tends to suffer some.
1: He was the featured speaker at the U.S. Meat Export Federation's recent spring

0: conference in Oklahoma City. Dr. Zuniga noted that CAPTA-DR survived challenges in the past year.
1: USMEF and the producers have a voice in what happens in these agreements. And for example, in the case of CAFTA-DR, which was so important for the success of meat exports to Central America, it was almost dismantled over a 301 investigation involving Nicaragua. And it was a textile industry, but it was industry voices that prevented that from happening and that kept supply chains together and CAFTA together. So CAFTA is now the floor. It's no longer likely to go away, which was very different from the beginning of the year and very different from what's happened in other FTAs, and that's because industry got involved.
0: Dr. Zuniga said that despite the challenges, CAFTA-DR should continue to drive American red meat exports to Central America for the foreseeable future. Agrivoltaics is changing how farmland is used by combining solar energy production with agricultural activities. This approach is helping farmers create new income while supporting clean energy efforts. In central Illinois, sheep farmer Bryant Parker is using solar farms as pasture. His flock grazes under solar powers at a site that spans 35 acres. The system produces clean energy while providing fresh grass for livestock. Parker, who operates Tin Can Farms with his wife Jessica, transports his sheep between multiple solar locations. He saw an opportunity in the unused land beneath solar panels and partnered with developers to use it productively. Solar companies also benefit from this system. Grazing sheep keep vegetation at the right height, improving panel performance and reducing maintenance costs. This natural method is more cost-effective than machine mowing over time. The rise of agrivoltaics is linked to increasing solar development and economic pressure on farmers. Leasing land for solar projects often provides more stable returns from traditional crops like corn and soybeans. Angie Burke, Director of Land Stewardship at the Denver-based Pivot Energy, stated, "We want good establishment of vegetation on site to avoid erosion concerns. But then we also don't want the vegetation to get too high so that it's shading the solar panels and we're losing energy production. Sheep kind of meet in the middle and strike the right balance." Although renewable energy projects sometimes face concerns about land use, studies show they occupy a very small share of farmland. Agrivoltaics helps balance this by allowing continued agricultural use. Researchers and experts are studying ways to expand this model. Trials include growing shade-tolerant crops like spinach and basil under solar panels and developing designs that support both crops and energy generation. Tim Mees, director of the University of Illinois Energy Farm in Urbana, stated, "This land is all competing for the same sunlight. So what's the trade-off? How far do you have to space them apart? We have to understand that balance to properly make recommendations and let the community know how they can apply this." And that's been your Ag News on this Thursday, May 28th.
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3: This is Lee Habib, and this is Our American Stories. 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They're some of our favorites. Catherine Switzer was the first woman to run the Boston Marathon. This is her story of why she ran it and what happened when she did.
4: I was the first woman to actually register for the race and pin on a bib and go to the start line and run the Boston Marathon. There was a woman the year before named Bobby Gibb who jumped in the race unregistered, and I don't want to take anything away from her. But what is really amazing about my story, sometimes the worst things in your life can become the best things in your life. And that is that when I showed up at the starting line of the Boston Marathon, I was with my coach, my teammates, and it was a snowy, sleety, horrible day. And yet all the guys in the race were so wonderful and welcoming to me. And they were excited that a woman was registered and signed up for the race. And they would say, hey, I wish my wife would run. I wish my girlfriend would run. Go for it. We're with you all the way. And they were extremely, extremely motivating. And it was a wonderful, wonderful time until the gun went off. And then down the street we went. I was very, very happy to finally be running the Boston Marathon. And the official truck came by and the press truck came by at the same time. First was the press truck, and they were honking at us to move over because they were coming through and taking pictures, shooting from the back of the truck as we were running toward them. And the officials and the photographers just went crazy seeing there was a girl in the race wearing bib numbers. And they began teasing one of the officials on the official bus, and his name was Jock Semple. He was the co-race director of the race. And they began teasing him and saying, hey, Jocko, there's a girl in your race and she's wearing numbers. I wonder what her mother calls her, you know, Kurt, Carrie, or Kim. And they were referring to the race program because I had signed up for the Boston Marathon with my initials, KV Switzer. But the reason that it incited the official was because they were teasing him about it. And he jumped off the press bus and went down the street after me and jumped on me and grabbed me and said, get the hell out of my race and give me those numbers, and tried to rip my bib numbers off. And my coach was trying to get him away from me, and he was saying, leave her alone, leave her alone. She's okay, I've trained her. And he swatted my coach away and said, stay out of this. And they came back after me. But my boyfriend was also running with me. And my boyfriend just happened to be a 235-pound ex-All-America football player who was only running the Boston Marathon because if a girl could do it, he could do it. But he came in very handy at that moment because he smacked the official and knocked the official out of the race instead. And my coach screamed, run like hell, and down the street we went. And we were really, really scared. I was absolutely terrified because I didn't know why this official had attacked me. I couldn't understand why he was so angry, and I began thinking, well, it's probably because he's the race director. He thinks I'm making a fool of him and trying to, you know, sneak into the race. When all along, you know, I officially registered because that's what the rules said you had to do. But anyway, the whole incident was captured in front of the press truck. And the pictures of this incident were flashed around the world. Even before I finished the race, people around the world were seeing these images of this girl running and girl being attacked by race director and then being saved by burly boyfriend. Because in 1967, that's what people love to think, is that, you know, if a girl did something and was a damsel in distress, she was going to get saved by the knight on the white charger. And that's essentially what happened. But the whole story was bigger than that. And the whole story was a much bigger one about why women weren't included in the Boston Marathon, why this official was so angry with me for running. What was the problem here? It wasn't the road to free and open space for everybody. So certainly it was a moment that changed my life. I often say I started the Boston Marathon as a girl and I finished the Boston Marathon as a grown woman, because the reality is you can't run 26.2 miles. That's the distance of a marathon, 26 miles, 385 yards. You can't run that distance and stay angry. And through the next few miles, I tried to figure out why this official was so angry with me, and I was really furious with him, and I was afraid of him. But along about Heartbreak Hill, about 21 miles into the race, the anger really left me. And it left me with wondering why. And I said, well, that's because he's a product of his time. He's a man who doesn't believe women can do arduous things and shouldn't be allowed to do them for that reason, because maybe he believes that, you know, it would make us unfeminine, or there was something socially wrong with this. It was just not appropriate for women to be in what was traditionally a man's race, although, as I said, there were no rules written about this. And I sort of forgave him because he was just a product of his time. But then I got angry at women, and I kind of wondered where they were. You know, the longest distance then in the Olympic Games for women was only 800 meters, twice around the track. And it was always assumed that if a woman ran more than that, that something horrible would happen to her, you know, like she would turn into a man, or hair would grow on her chest, or she'd turn into some behemoth and her uterus would fall out. She'd never have children. I mean, the myths were just unbelievable. And I think all the women believed those myths. I didn't, because I came from a family of great pioneers and homesteaders and people who had done very, very tough things. Marathon was no big deal for the likes of my family. And so I was surrounded by the images of women who could do anything in my family. And I realized that the women weren't there in the Boston Marathon because they were afraid. They were afraid of those myths that they had heard, and they believed those myths. And they didn't have any opportunities to prove otherwise, or reinforcement to prove otherwise, or, you know, belief and encouragement to prove otherwise. And then I realized, if I could create opportunities for women so that they could feel as good as I felt very empowered and strong, if I could do that for them, then we could really, really change a lot of things.
3: 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I started the Boston Marathon as a girl, and I finished it as a woman, she said. Her story continues here on Our American Stories. 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
3: We continue with Our American Stories. We last left off with Catherine Switzer as the first woman to run the Boston Marathon. We return to Catherine's story and how she came to run the race in the first place.
4: Running had given me just about everything in my life, and that I had felt great, I felt empowered, and it had reflected in many other areas of my life, not just running. So by the time I crossed the finish line, I already had kind of a life plan, which was to create opportunities for women in running and also for me to become a better athlete. I finished that first Boston Marathon in 4 hours and 20 minutes, and I knew people were going to tease me and not take me seriously, because in those days, in the late 60s, the only people who ran were people who ran well, and or pretty well anyway. Very few people just jogged, and people would say, oh, that's just a jogging time. And that's exactly what happened. The next day, the official himself, who tried to throw me out of the race, said I could walk it that fast. I mean, that was really a horrible thing to say on top of everything else. And the fact is that you can't walk it that fast, not even close. And so I said, okay, watch me. I'm going to try to become a good athlete. But let's go back and think about what got me there in the first place. Because I think knowing a person's history and why they were motivated to do something, and how and who changed their lives is maybe the bigger part of the story. And in my case, I began running when I was 12 years old because I wanted to make the field hockey team in my high school. And I was a little skinny girl, prepubescent,
7: very nervous about going to a big high school with grown-ups essentially there. And my father said, listen, if you want to make that field hockey team, you should run a mile a day. And if you'd run a mile a day, you'd be one of the best players on the team. He was really a very motivating guy, very convincing. And so I said, oh God, I could never run a mile a day. And he said, sure you could do it right now. I know you could. And he helped me measure off our yard. It was 7 laps. And all through Washington, D.C., stinking hot summer, I ran this mile a day in preparation for the autumn when I would go to high school to try out for the field hockey team. And my dad was right. When I tried out for the team, it was really one of the best players, not because I had any skills. I mean, I never even had a stick in my hand, but because I never got tired and I was in great condition and I could just about outrun everybody. So when I made that team, I felt really, really proud of myself. And so I kept running every day because I felt maybe it was magic. I didn't realize it was just conditioning. I thought in my kind of little childish brain that this is pure magic. Well, my little brain was actually 100% right because I've been running for 58 years, and it is magic. You know, the whole thing about running is not really just about conditioning or getting fast or becoming a good athlete. It's really about the sense of empowerment and strength and confidence and accomplishment that it gives you. And so here I was now going into my teenage years and going into high school feeling like I had a victory under my belt every day that nobody could take away from me. And if you feel really confident about yourself, it helps you make a decision that's a right decision and not a wrong decision in many cases. And it was phenomenal that also it perpetuated the concept for me of that if I could do that, like a mile a day, I bet I could run 2 miles a day. If I could make the field hockey team, I bet I could write for the school newspaper. I've always used running as an empowerment tool for myself to give me confidence to take on some of the most insane challenges you can imagine. And things I would never imagine doing or things that have happened to me, I've been able to both endure, prevail over, or continue on with even something better because I've had the confidence that the running has given me. It's amazing. In a bigger sense, that's what's the most important part of this story, is the transformational experience of running for women and how it changes their lives and helps them control their lives in ways they never believed they could, and to take on responsibilities and make decisions that they were denied for many, many years. Because they say, you know, if I can run a mile, then I can run 5 miles. And then they run 10 miles. And then when they run a marathon, 26.2 miles, they realize they can do anything. When I went to university after high school, I was running 3 miles a day, and I wanted to naturally run at university as well, but Syracuse University at the time had absolutely no intercollegiate sports for women, if you can imagine that. And I didn't know what to do, so I decided that I would ask the men's track coach and cross-country coach if I could come and run on the men's team. Now, I never would have had the courage to do that if I hadn't had that base all through high school of running. But I did, and he was very nice, but you could see he was trying hard not to laugh at me. He said I couldn't run officially on the team. It was against NCAA rules, but he would welcome me if I wanted to come and work out with the team. And I did, and he was very, very surprised that I showed up. And I thought when I went out to run with the men that they would think I was trying to be in their face, that I was trying to, you know, show that I was tough and I deserved to be on the team. And I wasn't that way at all. And they didn't perceive that. They really encouraged and motivated me and were very happy to see me and very, very welcoming. One guy in particular was the volunteer coach for the team who was an ex-marathoner. He was 50 when I met him, and I always joke that he was really ancient, you know, 50 years old. I was 19. And he felt really sorry for me because all these boys that were running were scholarship boys, and they were fast. I couldn't keep up with them at all. I was running 3 miles a day. They were running like 6 or 8 miles a day. And this guy, his name was Arnie Briggs, had been an ex-marathoner, and he was now injured. Bad knees, bad Achilles. So he decided to start just jogging with me. And as we jogged along, he would tell me stories of his ancient running days, including 15 Boston marathons. And every night out running together after classes, he would tell me another story about the Boston Marathon. And, you know, here I was, you know, I had heard of the Boston Marathon, and kind of in the back of my mind, I always thought that that would be kind of a dream goal to one day have. But here I was every day learning about Clarence DeMar and Tarzan Brown and Johnny Kelly the Elder and Johnny Kelly the Younger. All these heroes of the sport became sort of my Olympian gods, if you see what I mean. And pretty soon, as it always does in Syracuse, even by late October, it began snowing, and the snow was coming down, and all the men in the cross-country team finished their season, and they went inside to run in the field house on the indoor track. And it was so stuffy and smelly and hot in there. I said to Arnie, my coach, now he's my coach, my running partner, let's stay outside and run. And he said, have you ever run through a Syracuse winter? You've never been here before. And I said, well, it can't be that tough. Well, you have no idea. I mean, it was like 190 inches of snow that year. And there were days and nights that it was 30 and 40 degrees below zero. It was absolutely incredible. But I kept hearing the stories of the old Boston marathons, and Arnie and I would plow through the snow and plow through the darkness together. And he would tell me all these stories again and again. And finally, one night in January, I said, I'm so sick of hearing about the Boston Marathon. Let's just run it. And then this was the first big turning point. Arnie, my beloved coach and friend, said, a woman can't run the Boston Marathon. Women are too weak and too fragile. And I burst out laughing. I said, we are out here running 10 miles in a blizzard in the dark, and you're telling me I can't run a marathon? And he said, 10 miles is not 26. And I reminded him that I had read in the newspaper that Roberta Gibb had run the Boston Marathon the year before. And he just burst out in anger. And he said, no dame ever ran no marathon. He just couldn't believe, get his mind around the fact that a woman could do this, you know, ultimate distance.
3: And when we come back, we'll hear Catherine prove her coach wrong and run that marathon here on Our American Stories.

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1: Scattered showers and thunderstorms continue to move northeast across the region through the night tonight. The heaviest rainfall stretching from south central Nebraska through north central and northeastern Kansas, with isolated activity across the rest of the region, clearing skies over western portions of Kansas and Oklahoma, with a little bit of fog developing over northwest Kansas. We'll see temperatures falling back into the upper 40s and low 50s in southwest Kansas. Mid to upper 50s for the rest of western Kansas, along with western Oklahoma and western and central portions of Nebraska, and low 60s for central and eastern portions of the region. Friday, we'll see partly to mostly cloudy skies. Isolated shower and thunderstorm activity possible across most of the region, but that will be rather hit-and-miss activity, and more of the area will stay dry. We'll see high temperatures in the upper 70s and low 80s across most of Nebraska, low 80s for eastern Kansas as well, and mid to upper 80s across western Kansas and most of Oklahoma. I'm meteorologist Ray Miller in the Weatherology Weather Center.
0: Now time for a weather update here on KFRM. For Nebraska, today will be mostly cloudy with showers and thunder showers. Otherwise, more clouds than sun. Highs in the low to mid 70s. West to the low to mid 80s. Southeast winds will be at 5 to 15 miles per hour. Tonight, mainly cloudy with showers along with some scattered thunder showers. Lows in the mid 50s to around 60 with southeast winds of 5 to 15 miles per hour. And for tomorrow in Nebraska, staying rather cloudy with scattered showers and storms expected. Highs in the upper 70s to low 80s with southeast winds of 10 to 20 miles per hour. Tomorrow night, mostly cloudy with a chance for scattered showers and storms. Lows in the low to mid 50s, west to the low to mid 60s. In the east, southeast winds of 5 to 15 miles per hour. For Oklahoma today, mainly cloudy with a good chance for showers and storms. Highs in the mid 70s to around 80, east to northeast winds 5 to 15 miles per hour. Tonight in Oklahoma, mostly cloudy with scattered showers and storms. Lows in the mid and upper 50s in the panhandle to the low to mid 60s. Further east, light east to southeast winds. And then for tomorrow in Oklahoma, more clouds than sun with scattered showers and storms. Highs in the upper 70s to mid 80s with south winds of 5 to 15 miles per hour, gust over 20 in the panhandle. And tomorrow night for Oklahoma, chance for showers and storms, otherwise partly to mostly cloudy, lows in the mid 50s in the western portion of the panhandle to low 60s to around 70 elsewhere, south winds 5 to 15 miles per hour. And then for the Kansas forecast today, more clouds than sun with showers and thunderstorms expected around the state. Highs in the 70s, around 80. East winds 10 to 15 miles per hour. Tonight will be mostly cloudy with scattered showers and storms expected. Lows in the low to mid 50s, west to the upper 50s, and low 60s elsewhere. East to southeast winds 5 to 10 miles per hour. And for tomorrow, mainly cloudy skies with scattered showers and storms, highs in the upper 70s and low 80s, south to southeast winds 10 to 15 miles per hour. And tomorrow night, partly to mostly cloudy with scattered showers and storms, lows in the low to mid 50s and the far west to the 60s elsewhere across the state, south to southeast winds 5 to 15 miles per hour. But that was a look into your weather here on KFRM 550 AM radio.
2: And we return to the story of Catherine Switzer here on Our American Stories. She had been told by so many that women shouldn't be running marathons. Her coach and mentor, Arnie Briggs, had told her there's no way dames should be running any marathon. Let's hear Catherine's rebuttal.
3: Finally, he said, look, if any woman could do it, I believe you could do it, but even you would have to prove it to me. And he said, in fact, if you'd run the distance in practice, I'd be the first person to take you to the Boston Marathon. And I said, hot diggity, there you go. I've got a coach, I've got a goal, I've got a dream. And best of all, I've got a running buddy, and I'm going to show him that we can do this. So we trained and trained and trained and trained, and oh gosh, I would say it was late March, and came the day we were going to do 26 miles in practice. When we were finishing up the 26 miles, Arnie, my coach, was so impressed. He said, "Wow," he said, "I can't believe it. You look great." He said, I'm convinced." He said, "You know, I'm really, really, really impressed that you can do this distance." And I said, "You know, I think we mismeasured the course." And he said, "What do you mean?" I said, "I think it's short. I think we should do another 5 miles just to make sure when we go to Boston that nothing can stop us, that we can we can finish that whole race." And he said, "Oh, come on. You're not serious about running another 5 miles?" I said, "Yeah, let's just keep going. Let's do another loop." So we're running now 31 miles. And in the last mile of this workout, Arnie began passing out during the course of the workout. And I said, "Come on, Arnie, we can do this. We can do this." And he was just gone on his feet, just weaving all over the road. I said, "Come on, one more mile. Come on, come on." I put my arm through his. I pulled him along. I said, "Come on, come on, one more mile. We can do it." And when we finished this last piece, came across our imaginary finish line, I threw my arms around him. I said, "We did it. We're going to Boston." And he passed out. And when he came to, he said, "Women have hidden potential in endurance and stamina." It was an amazing moment. It was an amazing moment because both of us had discovered something really interesting, that the longer it got, the better I got. That when we went out to run 8 or 10 miles and the guys on the team would come and run with us, you know, they were always pushing the pace and I couldn't keep up with them. But when it got to 12, 15 miles, we were pretty evenly matched. And then after that, they said, "You know, the hell with you guys. We don't want to run any further than this. This is crazy stuff." And really, what was happening was that as the distance got better, my natural attributes, the female natural attributes of endurance and stamina, were really kicking in. The ability to have fat, more fat than men, convert that fat to a fuel source, to stay warm and have still energy over the long haul, really, really paid off. Even to the point where Arne himself, a trained marathoner, couldn't take the distance. And it was an amazing moment to realize that. And now it's something that's changing the way we're looking at female athletes in general. You know, for 3,000 years, the Olympics have been about strength, speed, power. Men excel in those things, in jumping higher, throwing further, hitting harder, going faster. But when it comes to flexibility, balance, stamina, and endurance, women have it all over the guys. The problem is that for 3,000 years, we haven't had the opportunity to have sports. So, I mean, until very, very recently, in terms of the world's history of sport, it's only been in the last 75 to 100 years that we have been able to participate in sports and have sports in competitions and in public, etc. So what we're looking at now is really an exciting era. The next 50 years are going to be very, very exciting when sports, perhaps, and events will be created that you and I can't even imagine, that take advantage of women's unique capabilities. I would say getting attacked by the official in the Boston Marathon was, at that point in my life, certainly the worst thing that had ever happened to me. I was humiliated, I was embarrassed, I was made to feel ashamed, and I was second-guessing myself and my worthiness to be in this race. And it wasn't until I had that split second of, should I quit? Should I step out of this race? Am I doing something wrong? It was just a split second of fear where I wanted to really go home to my mother. And then I realized if I did that, nobody would believe that women could run a marathon. Nobody would believe that women deserve to be there. They would say, "Oh, these women are just barging into places where they're not welcome and they can't do it anyway." And I knew then that I had to finish that race. And that was the biggest and most important decision I think I've ever made in my life, because it changed the whole rest of my life. People often say, "Oh, Catherine, you were destined for this moment of running this race, of colliding with the official, of the photographs of the incident going around the world." Those photographs probably would have gone around the world, But the bigger story is what happened afterwards. Things happen to everybody, but often people don't act on what happens. I acted on what happened. I made the decision to finish the race, even if I was going to finish on my hands and my knees if I had to. And I wanted to prove to the world that women could do this. But it was the actualization then in the race itself, with the time I had to think, that I realized that if women only had the same opportunities that I had, an encouraging father, an encouraging men's team, a coach named Arnie, you know, who ran with me and encouraged me. All of these things really helped me, and most women didn't have those. So when I finished the race, as I said, I wanted to become a better athlete, and I wanted to create these opportunities. Becoming a better athlete was the easiest part of the conversation. Maybe not easy, but simple anyway, because training works. I trained very hard. I trained really hard. Sometimes I trained over 100 miles a week, twice a day workouts, a 27-mile run every Sunday, and I got to be pretty good. In fact, I won the New York City Marathon, and I was second in Boston with a 2-hour and 51-minute marathon performance, which even by today's standards is excellent. And for a long time, it was an Olympic qualifier. But I realized then that if I could do that, how much talent existed out there that wasn't getting the same opportunity or didn't have the same drive or the same confidence to do that kind of training and that kind of work. So I then decided the most important thing is to get women official into events. A group of women, myself included, worked hard at Boston to get women official in Boston. We were successful with that in 1972. And then we organized the first ever women's road race in Central Park, the mini marathon. And that was such a success, I realized that women maybe wanted their own events so that they wouldn't be intimidated by being around stronger, faster people. And I began organizing and getting sponsorship for a series of women's races around the world, ultimately becoming known as the Avon International Running Circuit. And this became a career for me, where eventually we organized 400 races in 27 countries for over 1 million women. And the data and statistics that we got from those races allowed for the marathon to be included in the Olympic Games, because the Olympic Committee had the data on performances, the data on international participation, and with sponsorship money, we were able to get some doctors to write up reports showing that women actually were better at endurance events than power events. So with this evidence in hand, we went to the International Olympic Committee and were admitted into the Olympic Games as an official Olympic event for the first time in 1984.
2: And you're hearing Catherine Switzer, and what a story she's telling. It just keeps getting better. We're about to find out more when we come back here on Our American Stories.

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3: News this hour from Town Hall. I'm John Scott. Tensions still high in the Middle East. That's even after word that a deal with the U.S. may have been reached. Something Iran did not immediately confirm.
4: As ceasefire talks between the U.S. and Iran drag on, the truce has come under another test. The U.S. has carried out a series of strikes on Iranian targets this week, most recently on Wednesday night. It says these strikes are in response to Iranian threats. In the latest incident, Kuwait says it was...
2: KFRM, Salina, Kansas.
4: ...attack in the region. It says this is in response to American aggression. Now, these clashes have not caused the ceasefire to collapse, but they have left the Middle East on edge.
3: Correspondent Joe Fetterman. And on another battlefront, Ukrainian President Volodymyr Zelensky sends a request to the U.S. for more Patriot missiles. We hear from correspondent Karen Chamas.
5: Ukrainian President Volodymyr Zelensky has said he has pushed the U.S. to send Ukraine more Patriot air defense missiles to counter Russian attacks. In a video address, he said he sent a letter to President Donald Trump and Congress earlier this week, but hasn't received a reply. Zelensky also said Thursday during a visit to Sweden that Ukraine has plans to buy 20 Gripen fighter jets and receive 16 older models as a donation. Ukrainian drones are also playing a crucial role in limiting Russian advances by targeting supply routes and frontline positions. I'm Karen Chemas.
3: A legal battle is growing over cooperation with federal immigration enforcement. The Trump administration is suing four Democrat-led states over policies blocking undercover license plates for federal immigration agents. The Department of Justice says the restrictions are interfering with immigration enforcement and putting federal agents at greater risk. More on these stories from townhall.com.
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3: There's a manhunt after three men are killed in Hawaii.
7: Police in Hawaii are searching for 36-year-old Jacob Baker of Pahoa, who they say is wanted in connection with three killings this week. Three men, ranging in age from 69 to 79 years old, were found dead in the Puna area of Hawaii. One was partially submerged in a cement pond. Another was found dead with apparent blunt force injuries. The third was found dead following a welfare check request. Police urge the public to report any information about Baker. I'm Lisa Dwyer.
3: Texas officials say the state has banned prison inmates from receiving hardback and used books to curb contraband. The Texas Department of Criminal Justice says the policy addresses drugs found in books. Last year, 385 books tested positive for drugs. News and analysis at townhall.com. Here's the Wall Street Business Report.
8: A key inflation gauge accelerated in April to the highest level in 3 years. The latest sign that spiking gas prices and higher food costs are squeezing Americans' finances. Here's the latest on mortgage rates.
9: Mortgage buyer Freddie Mac says the average rate on a 30-year mortgage rose this week to 6.53%. The average rate is now at its highest level in 9 months, though it remains below where it was this time last year. Mortgage rates have been mostly trending higher as oil prices and expectations for higher inflation have increased due to the war with Iran. That's pushed up long-term bond yields that lenders use as a guide to pricing home loans. When mortgage rates rise, they can add hundreds of dollars a month in costs for borrowers, reducing their purchasing power. I'm Alex Vega.
8: More Americans sought unemployment benefits last week. Layoffs remain low overall despite economic uncertainty caused by the war with Iran. On Wall Street at the close, the Dow was up 25 points. With the Wall Street Business Report, I'm Bob Agnew.
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0: return to Our American Stories, Catherine Switzer was the first woman to run the Boston Marathon back in 1967. She went on to do much, much more. She had successfully gotten the marathon to be part of the 1984 Olympic Games in Los Angeles, California.
1: There it is. She's about to go into the tunnel. Now, the people in the Coliseum, most of them know what's going on because part of this race has been up on that big television screen, so they have been watching it. They certainly know what the situation is, and I'm sure they are right now anticipating the imminent arrival of Joan Benoit as she gets into some welcome shade and then very shortly out.
2: When Joan Benoit Samuelson won that race, the American from Maine, when she came into the stadium, 90,000 people, you know, stood on their feet and screamed and cheered. It was utterly, utterly fantastic. It was something to me that was the ultimate in acceptance. But more than that, it was a television broadcast to 2.2 million people that showed convincingly that women could run heroically, strong, deserve to be in the Olympic Games, and deserve their equality. It was an absolute game changer, absolute leveling of the playing field in running. Everybody knows how far 26.2 miles or 42.2 kilometers is. Everybody understands distance because they've walked it, or they've ridden a bike over the distance, or driven it, or even ridden a donkey in some countries. And when people from around the world saw women running and running so well, they all understood what that meant. It meant that they had underestimated women's capacity for achievement. And even heroism. So that to me was as important as giving women the right to vote, because the vote was about our social and intellectual acceptance, and this was about our physical acceptance. The Olympics are the ultimate, really, in sports recognition, and now we were running the toughest event in the highest forum, just like the men. And there isn't a tougher event in the Olympic Games than the marathon. So that to me was about the physical equality. And that's why it was to me comparable to giving women the right to vote. One was about intellectual and social acceptance, the other about the physical acceptance.
1: She has done it. Joan Benoit, the winner of the first ever Olympic women's marathon.
2: When you think then about the future, which I think about all the time now, you say, wow, we've achieved that. The rest is going to be easy. Well, the rest is never easy. Even now, all these years later, there are women in the world who are not allowed to go out of the house alone, not allowed to have their own passport, not allowed to drive a car or get an education. All the old myths still prevail, and women believe them because they have no opportunity to believe anything else. You only know what's around you. You can dream of some things, but you really only understand what's closest to you. So with that in mind, who would have ever imagined that my old bib number, 261, the number that the race official tried to pull off of me way back in 1967, suddenly became this magic number around the world, quite virally, and it was really amazing. Became a number meaning fearless in the face of adversity. People were sending me pictures of themselves running their first race, and on their front they would have their official bib number from, you know, the Tokyo Marathon or the New York City Marathon or whatever, but on their back they would be wearing 261. And when people started sending me pictures of their tattoos, I began to take this really seriously. I didn't know what kind of movement was occurring from my old bib number. So I got together with some friends of mine, and we decided, what are we going to do with this? Do we create a business? And actually what we decided to do is to create a nonprofit. We created the nonprofit 261 Fearless as a way of empowering women around the world to take the first step in running or even walking. Because we know if they go out and walk or run and have somebody with them who believes in them and encourages them, they can overcome so much else in their life. Because as I said before, running itself is transformational. And if they have the courage to take that first step, and we can help give them the courage to take that first step, they too can become empowered and aspire to so much more in their lives. Running can change everything. It has already around the world. We've created a social revolution in North America. There are more women runners now in North America than men, and these women are not running to be Olympic athletes. These women are running because it empowers them. And this movement is going globally. And we are hoping that 261 Fearless will reach places, and we're working very hard on this, to reach places where women have no opportunities whatsoever. And they're going to be difficult to reach in some places and difficult to engage, perhaps. But you know, running has done it before and it'll do it again. You know, you're never too old, you're never too slow, you're never too big, you're never too unathletic to put on a pair of sneakers and let running, walking, jogging change your life. I've seen it a million times. And every time you go out and you watch a marathon, you will see people who you couldn't ever imagine could do this event, 26 miles, 385 yards. There are people without arms or legs who are blind, people in wheelchairs, people who push themselves along, people who take a day or two or even five to cover the distance, but they do it. The capacity for human achievement is absolutely astonishing. One of the greatest moments in my life happened April of 2017. Which was when I decided, hey, you know what? I'm still in pretty good shape. I'm going to run the Boston Marathon for my 50th anniversary. And no other woman has ever done that. There are plenty of 70-year-old, 80-year-old, even 90-year-old women who run marathons, but nobody has run one 50 years after she first did, which is just testimony to how few women ran 50 years ago. But to go through the streets of Boston 50 years later, and to have all of those thousands and thousands of spectators cheering for you, many, many hundreds of whom knew my story and had big posters that they held up, said, go Catherine, go 261 Fearless, go women, equality for women, was really, really phenomenal. And it was amazing how easy the race was. Every mile got faster for me. And when I came across the finish line in 4:44, I was really only 24 minutes slower than I was when I was 20 years old. And I love telling this story because I just really want to encourage people to realize you're never too old and you're never too slow to get it back, to feel that sense of health and optimism, and to realize that the future of good health for all of us really may be staying active all your life. People always ask me about Jock Semple and what happened to him and did he ever apologize? Well, frankly, no, he never apologized. But after 5 years, we became best of friends. And people are astonished to hear this. But here's the point. He was a man of his time. And when we became official in the Boston Marathon 5 years after I ran in 1972, he suddenly became very aware. He had to become aware of the fact that women were taking running seriously, that we loved running. And that's what he saw finally. And he came up to me on the starting line of the Boston Marathon the following year and gave me a big kiss on the cheek. He was a Scotsman. And he said, come on, lass, let's get a wee bit of notoriety, and turned me to these TV cameras. And the photographs of Jock Semple and Catherine Switzer making up on the starting line of the Boston Marathon was a photograph that really spoke volumes about how people can change. And to me, how important forgiveness is. Because I really forgave Jock Semple when we came over Heartbreak Hill in the 1967 race. You know, I realized he was a product of his time. In a way, it wasn't even his fault. I visited him, in fact, a few hours before he died. And people said, whoa, that's a lot of forgiveness. And I say, yeah, you know, life is actually too short not to forgive. And over the years, we had become good friends. And I wanted to see one last time and say goodbye to a man who completely not only changed my life, but changed millions of women's lives. So he was, in fact, a guy who helped the women's running movement probably more than anybody else, in spite of himself.
0: And what a story, and what a voice. Sometimes the worst things in life become the best things in life. And by the way, don't forget, send your stories to OurAmericanStories.com. They really and truly are some of our favorites. The story of women in sports in America. Catherine Switzer's story, here on Our American Stories.

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0: This is Lee Habib, and this is Our American Stories, and we tell stories about everything here on this show. On January 23rd, 1961, just 4 days after President John F. Kennedy was sworn into office, a B-52 bomber crashed near Seymour Johnson Air Force Base in North Carolina. Two H-bombs, each 250 times more powerful than the bombs dropped on Japan, marking the end of World War II, were thrown out and fell at a velocity of 700 miles per hour and crashed into Goldsboro, North Carolina. Information about this event was kept classified until 2013. This is the true story of that mission, as told by the man who actually dismantled the hydrogen bombs in the aftermath of an accident that could have been the worst man-made disaster in history. Here's Earl Smith with the true story of the Goldsboro Broken Arrow.
1: Well, I graduated high school in 1956.
0: North Carolina. Information about this event was kept classified until 2013. This is the true story of that mission, as told by the man who actually dismantled the hydrogen bombs in the aftermath of an accident that could have been the worst man-made disaster in history. Here's Earl Smith with the true story

at high school, you go to Kalamazoo, Michigan. So I go to Kalamazoo to visit my brother. I had a brother and two sisters live there, and my brother had a neighbor about my age, and so we decided to go downtown on a Saturday morning just to fool around, and so there was a recruiter station. I said, let's go and make that thing a guy think we're going to join. So it was in the morning, we were down there, so by 3 o'clock that afternoon, we was pulling out on a train for the processing station in the Air Force. So anyway, when I went back, my brother was about to have a heart attack. He said, you did what? I said, I joined the Air Force. No, you didn't. Yeah, I did. I got to leave this afternoon. And I left. We signed up on a buddy plan. After that, I never saw my buddy again. So he goes to California for school, and I go to Texas. And the first school I went to is called Munitions School. And they give you different tests to see kind of what you qualified for. So this first assignment, they send me to it down to Puerto Rico, Ramey Air Force Base. So I go down to Puerto Rico there, and I'm doing the job at what's a munition maintenance call for, which is basically taking care of the bombs and the ammo in the storage area and loading them on a plane and what have you. Well, the Air Force decided to start a airborne alert with nuclear weapons. So we had 33 B-36 bombers down there. So they started what they call Operation Curtain Raiser. Every day at 1 o'clock, a plane would leave Ramey, and at the same time, another plane would leave North Africa. There's one always in the air, and five on the ground, or 5 days on the ground, loaded with nuclear weapons, each one, ready to go, and ammunition. So anyway, when I leave Puerto Rico, they formed a new squadron called the 53rd MMS, which is Munitions Maintenance Squadron. And we wound up at Seymour Johnson Air Force Base in North Carolina. Back then, I just figured I'd rather disarm a bomb and eat when I was hungry, but real reckless, that back then. But I'm the same kid that when I was growing up, all the little neighbor kids older than me, they taught me into turning over a neighbor's beehive and stuff like that, or throw his bucket in the well, the old Doug Wells, and I'd do stuff like that. I was real daring. So I guess it stems from something like that. I had put in for bomb disposal school, but before you can get in, you have to, I understand, have to have a grade of 90 or above, I believe, from munition man for them to put the money behind you, and it's strictly voluntary. So I received an appointment after a few months to go to EOD school in Indiana, Maryland. Well, the school, like I say, was extremely hard. You just literally live from day to day and hope you can make it through another day. Because the man, when they're in the indoctrination, first of all, they take you out in this field. It's about a 20-acre field. And they have everything that's ever been thrown, dropped, or projected from all over the world up to a V-1 and V-2 rocket. It hadn't got to the big rockets at the time. And a man tells you, he said, gentlemen, before you graduate this school, if you're fortunate enough to graduate this school, you'll be able to walk up to any piece of ordnance out here and tell me what it is, what kind of explosive used in it, what kind of fusion system, and what country's from, and how to disarm it. And everybody punching everybody, yeah, sure, yeah. I mean, but before you leave that school, that's one of the easier things you can do. You're not even got into the big missiles and what have you. But really, the nuclear bombs hadn't entered my mind. I never dreaming that I'd have anything dropped in my lap like was dropped in my lap. But once I get back to my base after I graduate, and it happened to be my night on standby. It was actually January the 23rd, 1961, when the control tower called me. And they said, we have a B-52 coming in, tail number 0187, with fuel leaks in the Bombay area. Well, I knew that was serious because when they go to let the landing gear down, you possibly have sparks, could create a fire. And I lived off base, so
It had been a snow on the ground. It was about 10 degrees.

0: night, so I got dressed right quick, and I didn't bother to lace my boots on. I just wrapped the strings around them, tied them. But by the time I got to the base, they determined it had crashed off base about 12 miles. So General Moore already had a helicopter waiting for me, because the EOD man has a first priority on what they call a broken arrow. The bomb that fell was a Mark 39 bomb, which is actually 3.8 megatons of explosive. And a lot of people don't know how much a megaton is. If you take a railroad car, coal car, and you load it heaping up with TNT, it would stretch all the way across the United States and back as far as Chicago. That's only 1.1 megaton, only 1 megaton. This was 3.8.
1: And you've been listening to Earl Smith, the true story of the Goldsboro Broken Arrow. You're going to want to hear the rest of this story here on Our American Stories. 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
3: Scattered showers and thunderstorms continue to move northeast across the region through the night tonight. The heaviest rainfall stretching from south-central Nebraska through north-central and northeastern Kansas, with isolated activity across the rest of the region. Clearing skies over western portions of Kansas and Oklahoma, with a little bit of fog developing over northwest Kansas. We'll see temperatures falling back into the upper 40s and low 50s in southwest Kansas. Mid to upper 50s for the rest of western Kansas, along with western Oklahoma and western and central portions of Nebraska, and low 60s for central and eastern portions of the region. Friday, we'll see partly to mostly cloudy skies. Isolated shower and thunderstorm activity possible across most of the region, but that will be rather hit-and-miss activity, and more of the area will stay dry. We'll see high temperatures in the upper 70s and low 80s across most of Nebraska, low 80s for eastern Kansas as well, and mid to upper 80s across western Kansas and most of Oklahoma. I'm meteorologist Ray Miller in the Weatherology Weather Center.

0: And we continue here with Our American Stories, and we just learned from Earl Smith that just one of the two hydrogen bombs that fell on Goldsboro, North Carolina in 1961 contained 3.8 megatons of explosives. Here's Earl making that statistic understandable to laymen.
1: The experts claim that it would, with the fallout and everything, if one of them had gone off, it would have killed everybody all the way from New York City all down the eastern seaboard to the tip of the Florida Keys. So pretty much wiping off the whole eastern seaboard. It was 250 times stronger than what was dropped on Hiroshima. That was only 40 kilotons. So this thing was it was just a monster. So when we get out to the things, he had a light under the helicopter, and we're flying around, and I see a parachute. I said, my God, they're not supposed to be connected. So I said, set me down as close as you can get to it. And the guy said, but I don't want to get too close. I said, it don't matter, buddy. You get me as close as you can. So General Moore tells me, he said, now you can't touch that bomb or anything until we get permission from Atomic Energy Commission. I said, no, sir, that's not the way it works. And that scared me. So I got off and see what to do. And I walk up to the bomb. And when I opened that access door and saw that red A, I mean, I just turned cold. I mean, it's the scariest thing. I was 24 years old, and as the old saying, well, what am I doing here? You know, that is something I just didn't sign up for. But it was armed and functioning, and I thought, I really thought at that point when I couldn't find that other bomb, I thought I was dying. I mean, it's funny what you can tell your mind, you can tell yourself, and I did. I was pain. I had the pains in the chest and everything was right around. I mean, buddy, I knew I was going fast, but I had to get done what I could. And I happened to look over in the distance. There was about a 5-mile area that was literally lit up with parts of the plane burning. And I saw an ambulance over with the big cross on it. And I started to feel better for some reason or other, you know. So a few hours later, every general seemed like an Air Force showing up. And General Moore, who was General Moore was one-star general. And General Sweeney, who was the commander of 8th Air Force, of which I was assigned to. Anyway, he starts asking me, what did you do first, blah, blah, blah, blah. And I said, well, sir, I'm probably in a lot of trouble. He said, what do you mean? Well, when General Sweeney found out that I had been told by General Moore that I had to get permission from Atomic Energy Commission, he turned to his aide and said, get General Moore over here. I said, oh, Lord, I'm in trouble. So General Moore comes up, and the very words he said to General Moore, he said, General Moore, if you don't know this man's damn job, I suggest you have him up to your office about 2 to 3 times a week for coffee and donut so he can explain to you what the hell he does. Oh, Lord, my heart just sunk because General Moore's going back to 8th Air Force, and here I'm going to be stuck on base with this general, and I'm a little old airman, first class, enlisted man, you know. And he made him look bad, made him look real bad. Nothing ever came of it, but I was more scared of that than I was the bomb. I wasn't worried about the bomb. I knew I could take care. Well, about an hour and a half later, three more the EOD men, a Sergeant Fletcher and a Sergeant Fincher, and Sergeant Evers, they came out in a pickup, and we proceeded to disarm the first bomb. And what happens, those bombs are so powerful, they have to be let down by parachute because they blow the plane out of the air. But they can be set up to 46 hours. This can be that long a delay because they don't worry about the Russians coming up and disarming them, because if they don't do exactly the steps as they're supposed to be, it'll blow up anyway. So we knew that part too. So you got to do disconnect one CKT wire and then wait 3 minutes or so, and then, you know, it's the steps. You have to do it exactly. So that's the reason for the parachute. So anyway, we get this bomb taken care of, and I called out the motor pool for them to bring a flatbed truck out so they could get in a lift to get this bomb to go back to the base. In other words, it's taken care of. Well, 8.5 hours after this happened, this Lieutenant Revelle shows up with a crew from SAC headquarters, Wright-Patterson Air Force Base. And he comes marching out there like little Lord Fauntleroy, taking in charge. Well, the first thing he did was we finally found the second bomb. And it was, well, it really took about 3 days before we really got to the park, because everything had to be done. We had to be real careful digging, because we had 92 detonators that were live. And those had to be, each one had to be counted for and put in a little container and get back to the base. Well, when they got down, dug deep enough for the big afterbody part where the parachute was still in, well, Lieutenant Revelle and his group removed that out of the ground. You have just that afterbody. Well, I was the lowest ranking man on there, so I got the good duty of getting down in the hole, down in the muddy water and icy water and everything, reaching down in the hole and pulling up parts of the bomb and identifying what each one was. And I reached down, I got the nuclear core, routed up between my legs, and I handed it to somebody. I don't remember who it was, but I told him I probably won't ever have any more kids. And I didn't after that. So once we got all of that stuff out in a tritium bottle, then there wasn't really anything else for them to, you know, that's explosive, to where the big diggers couldn't come in. And the local people wouldn't drink the water. They were scared to death. They wouldn't drink the water. So we got permission to bring 3 of the old-timers around. I can't remember even what their names were. But anyway, I took a cup and poured some water in it, and I drank it. And I said, would you think I would drink it if, you know, so that kind of gave them peace of mind. So we never heard any more thing about that. But they told us to, didn't want the public to know what we were looking for. There was one, a part had, which weighed about 3,000 pounds, which was uranium-235 and 238. It hit hard pan and kept going. And we were looking for this. That's what all the digging was going to be about. But they told us to tell everybody when they were a reporter, anybody asked it, we were looking for a part to an ejection seat. It made a lot of, now that's what we actually had to say. But one poor man was a sharecropper, and he looks up and sees this humongous parachute with something in it. He thought the Russians were invading, so he grabbed a pone of cornbread and some milk and some blankets. They found him 7 hours later under some bushes where they were looking for Major Shelton. He was something had killed him. The body, 3 bodies were killed, and 2 bodies were in the wreckage immediately close to where the bomb was. But 5 men survived. One man, Captain Maddox, he didn't have an ejection seat. So when everybody else ejected, he said he saw a hole and he just dove for it, never dreaming he'd get out. So he made it through, and then he hitched a ride somewhere back to the base. He still had a parachute, and the gate guard was talking about going to arrest him, thought he'd stole a parachute. But nobody, to my knowledge, has ever escaped jumping out of a jet plane and survived.
0: And you're listening to Earl Smith, and my goodness, what he was up to that day in North Carolina. Well, we never knew about it until fairly recently. There's been a book written about it, a big bestseller. It's being optioned. There's a movie, The Goldsboro Broken Arrow is the thriller by Joel Dobson. The book inaccurately recounts the story from the perspective of Jack Revelle, and that's why we're bringing you Earl Smith's account. He was the guy who did the work, not the guy who wanted the credit. And we know the difference between those two when it comes to political theater and showboaters. When we come back, we're going to continue this remarkable story. The story of how one of the world's greatest man-made disasters was averted here on Our American Stories.
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0: And we continue here with Our American Stories. And we love telling you these stories from history because they're important. And my goodness, these are things ordinary Americans do that are, well, they're just extraordinary. Let's return to Earl Smith, picking up with three other men who helped him dismantle the hydrogen bomb back in 1961 in Goldsboro, North Carolina.
1: They're the real heroes, too. Like I said, they're all dead now. And what had happened before this, before I found out about all this, somehow this Lieutenant Revelle had found out the other three guys were dead. So he thought I was dead, too. So he proceeded to tell the story like all this, how he took care of that bomb, which was a bunch of crap. I mean, just out-and-out blatant lie or something like that, because he had nothing to do. That bomb was ready at the time he got shot, come on, was taken care of and ready to go back to the base. And I imagine he was quite shocked when he found out that I was still alive. After I come up there, and there was a lot of publicity about it, after I got back home, this movie producer called me from Paris, France, and he said he was making a movie called The Cold War, and he'd love to tell my story in it. And he said, I'll fly you back up there, and we'll pay all your expenses and everything. And I said, okay. So I went back up there in April of that year. Well, the man who, Kurt Keller, who is a principal person. He wants everything to be historically correct, and he's the president of the Historical Society for Goldsboro. Well, this lieutenant, when he was telling his story, me or neither three of the other guys were ever mentioned about anything. Never mentioned. So that set me on fire about getting everything straight. So that's when I went back. Kurt Keller invited me up to tell the story. As a matter of fact, when we made this movie, the man is flying over from Paris. The guy who's the director or president of the Historical Society, he said this Lieutenant Revelle was invited to be a part of it too. He said, I'll take bets he won't show up. And guess what? He didn't. I was sure hoping to hell he would. After all that he told and this stuff, and after three dead men, Sergeant Fincher, Sergeant Fletcher, and Sergeant Evers. With all they'd done, they couldn't defend herself. And the way he did that, I lost any respect I ever might have had about him. And then when they wrote this book, I think it ended up being two books. I've only seen one, Broken Arrow over Goldsboro. The man that wrote that, I finally had talked to him, and I said, I don't hold you. I said, first of all, I asked him, where did you get this information? He said, well, from Lieutenant Revelle. I said, well, he told you a bunch of crap. And then I proceeded to tell him about what really happened. And he said, well, I figured he was an officer and a gentleman. And I said, well, you kind of figured wrong on this one, didn't you? Because he wasn't. Turned out to be other than that. But he never showed up when we went to film this movie, but that's the way it happened. I remember everything just like it was yesterday. I don't, because when something like that is so vivid, I mean, something, it's so important, you just don't forget it. But I, like I say, I never thought, we were told to never ever mention it. They say, you don't ever speak of this. You don't ever, you ever, you never, never, ever, ever speak of it. So that scared this old boy, so I kind of put it out of my mind, you know. Well, first of all, they said something that bothered me for many years, because they were telling everybody that all the parts were found. And I knew that piece of uranium-238 and 235 was still in that ground. And I didn't know where it, anything it might have moved, where it might have finally started doing something to the water supply. And it bothered me for many years about the people living down there. But we were told, you know, you don't talk about this. You don't, you know. But they were telling, the Air Force was telling, we were looking for an ejection seat to see what killed Major Shelton. And they spent a little over $1 million digging. Now $1 million in 1961 was a lot of money. A lot of money. So they let us know right quick, you don't talk about it. And President Kennedy had only been in office 4 days, and that was his first speech I think he had to make about our press report, I guess. But like I said, I know there were a lot of generals there, and a lot of media had started showing up until they finally had, they threatened with a $25,000 fine. That's what. Now they couldn't keep him out, but that's what they did. But it was, boy, they said, hell no, you don't say a word about this. Don't say a word about it, you know. So I don't think that there is. I thought for a long time I worried about it, but because when you think about it, the radiation would have come from the core, and we got the core out. But this other is buried so deep. And uranium, that's where it comes from out of the ground anyway, so it's still underground. They do regular testing on it. But in my later years, I got in, I mostly selling RVs up, Dandy RV up in Oxford. And these men came in, and they were EOD men. So I mentioned to one of them, I said, I was an ex-EOD man. I said, I worked on a little job up in North Carolina. And he looked at you. You worked on that job? I said, yeah. I said, sure did. I said, I was on standby. I had it by myself for an hour and a half. He said, you know it's all over the internet. And I said, well, no. I mean, so, boy, I finally got on there and started reading all that stuff. My blood started boiling, all that crap he was telling, you know. I mean, not only just for myself, for the other men that risk their lives. When you go out on something like that, you don't know what's going to happen. But for him to come in and try to take credit for something somebody else did, it's just not right. No way in the world. I don't hold any animosity toward him. He's, at the time, I could broke his neck when I first heard about it. But you're not supposed to hate. And I mean, this, the whole thing was just like something that's never happening.
0: And you've been listening to Earl Smith telling the story of disarming a hydrogen bomb, no, two hydrogen bombs that fell on North Carolina back on January 23rd, 1961. This event was kept classified until 2013. And by the way, assuming that everyone had died, Lieutenant Jack Revelle decided to, do what we all know people like this, did what he thought he could do, take advantage of an opportunity and take credit for work done by other men. No surprise that he wasn't showing up wherever Earl Smith showed up, because, my goodness, Earl would have had detailed memory of disarming that bomb that, let's face it, Lieutenant Jack Revelle simply couldn't or didn't have. A great story. And by the way, we always welcome your stories. Send them to OurAmericanStories.com. And this is just a... Look, you don't hear a guy talking about himself in heroic ways. He did what he was trained to do. And he did it with a bunch of guys. And a whole bunch of guys died probably trying to get this plane to land safely and not create, again, what would have been perhaps the worst man-made disaster in human history. Earl Smith's story, the story of a man who disarmed a couple of H-bombs in North Carolina back in 1961, the year of my birth, here on Our American Stories.

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0: 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And today, Alex Cortez brings us the story of one of those employees.
1: Kelly Robinson grew up in the small town of Iola, Kansas.
2: My father was assistant chief of police there. And, you know, in high school, we always parked on sidewalks and never in the right parking stalls and parked everywhere. And the police officers would come and give us tickets. I remember sitting in fifth hour and somebody came in and said, Kelly, you have a ticket on your car. And because they always thought, well, Kelly, you know, she's never going to get a ticket. And sure enough, I had a ticket on my car. And I looked at it and I thought, my gosh, how am I going to, you know. Of course, I knew my dad already knew, but, you know, you try to be a better person. And so when I got home from school, my dad worked. He actually worked two jobs. And I told him, I said, I got a ticket today. And he said, were you parked on the sidewalk? And I said, yes, sir, I was. And he said, okay, well, you know where your allowance is going to go for the next month. And I had to pay my own parking ticket because I did the crime. I have to do the time. And I tell you what, I don't care how far I had to walk or how late I might be to school, I never parked on the sidewalk again. I also recall several times late in the evening when my father would get calls from other patrolmen or if there was someone in jail and they wanted to speak to my dad about it. And my dad would get up. Didn't matter whether he had to work the next morning or it was his off day. Everyone that called, he would always get up and go and help someone in need. Even to this day, my dad is 80 years old and he still has, he has his own business and everybody stops in to say hi to him. And he's just an awesome, awesome person.
1: And a person with integrity. A lot of my friends growing up would get out of tickets because their parents knew someone, but her dad clearly wasn't that kind of guy.
2: Well, absolutely. And I think that speaks to my family as a whole and my dad and my mother. Unfortunately, she is deceased, but my dad and how he raised us. I remember one time, we go out to eat a lot, and my dad leaves tips. And, you know, a lot of time he would leave the money on the table. And if the waitress didn't come pick it up, you know, someone could potentially take that money and walk off with it. Well, I remember going to a restaurant, and there were my family, five of us, and we went to sit down, and they sat us at a table that had not yet been completely bust, and there was money on the table. And my younger brother was going to move it, but I think my dad thought he was going to, you know, like, well, it's here, it's ours. Well, no, it's not. And so I remember at a very young age, my dad teaching us that just because something was left there, that does not mean that's yours. I just remember lessons like that my father used to teach us. You know, you have to work, you have to earn your money, you have to work. And I remember way at a very young age, the way my brothers and I made money was mowing grass in the neighborhood. And yes, I was the girl. And yes, I still went out and I mowed grass and I blew leaves and I weed-eated, edged, and did all of that because that's how we made our money. There were times when we needed track shoes, basketball shoes, all of those things. But I really am so thankful that my parents instilled those values in us that nothing comes easy. You have to work for it. And we all started working at a very young age. And my first job was at McDonald's. $3.75 an hour. Oh my gosh, I loved it. I loved meeting new people. I'm a people person, so I loved meeting new people, but yet I loved the same people that came in every day to get their cup of coffee and their biscuit. And sometimes when they walked up, I would just speak to them, hello, Mr. or Mrs. Smith, or, you know, Brown or whatever. And I would get their biscuit and their coffee because I serviced them every day. And just to see them every day and be able to speak to them and say hello, it was just like, everything. I literally loved that job, and I loved working drive through to see the new people. I remember there was one man, to this day I will never forget. He would drive through, and of course the drive through buzzer would go off, and he would keep going. And we all knew he was coming for his orange juice, small orange juice, and his biscuit every single morning, biscuit with cheese only. And he would never tell us and talk through the speaker. He would drive through, and he would have his, I think it was like $1.06 every single morning, and he would put it up there and he would go. And I used to love to run the cashier and count money back. And so when I thought of what my life would be growing up, I always wanted to do something with numbers. So in my mind, I wanted to be an accountant.
1: Loving both people and numbers, Kelly at first chose a numbers career for several decades. Although at 46 years old, her heart started pulling her back towards people. But being new at the company Koch Industries, Kelly didn't think it was right to ask for something else. So she waited 4 to 5 years to propose applying for one of their people-oriented HR positions, which her supervisor enthusiastically supported, but she didn't get the job twice. So she took a different opportunity that another part of the company approached her with, when suddenly a college recruiting position opened.
2: Now, mind you, I had been in that role that I had transitioned to for 6 months. And the actual way you're supposed to do it is have a conversation with your boss before you apply for an internal position. And I very well thought, wow, I've been in this role 6 months. I have had a ton of training, and I'm going to have a conversation with my boss that now says, thank you for hiring me and everything that you've taught me, but I really kind of found a role that like is my dream role that I would like to apply for. And I will share with you that I didn't do it right away. I thought about it. Because I was very hesitant because I was afraid of what she might say. But then I realized the investment was for the company, not just, you know, me in that commercial role. It's a win-win situation because she's not losing, the company's gaining. I finally decided that I was going to have that conversation with her, and I did. And so I met with her one day, and I shared with her that there was a role that recently came open in the college recruiting department, and I shared with her that I was very interested and I wanted to apply. And to my surprise, she was extremely supportive. The first thing she said, she looked at me and she said, Kelly, those roles do not come open very often. You should apply. And she said, if this is what you want, then you should apply. She was very supportive. And I will tell you that those words right there, I have never and I probably will never forget, because she was so supportive. They both were very supportive. And not once did I feel like she was upset or she was, you know, like, I've got to go back to the drawing board and get a new rec opened and hire someone. And it's our busy time. We were always busy, but not once. She never held me back, and she really, really, really supported my decision. And this is not just this one person. This is across the company. I mean, most of the people, if you talk to them, they are not in the position they were hired at, and they've probably had 4 or 5 different roles since that time. And it's just being able to stay within the same company and moving around in different roles, learning so much about finance and then HR, and you might even end up in IT. They're seeing the potential in you and seeing that you could add value in this area. And yeah, while we'll lose you in the accounting arena, look at what the IT group is gaining in having you be a part of that group and what value you bring to the IT group. So I think, you know, just seeing that, it's kind of a win-win for the company, right? I mean, I feel like it's a win-win.
0: 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Kelly Robinson's story here on Our American Story.
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4: I remember I asked her out, and I go, hey, you want to go to the club, get some drinks? And she goes, I can't. I'm going to church. Oh. Do they got drinks there? I've never been there. She goes, do you want to go? I'm like, yeah, I'll go. And I'll tell you, I follow her everywhere. Where are you going? Going to church? You ever realize you haven't been to church in a long time and you go back? Doesn't it seem like the service is directed right toward you? Right? I was in there, I heard words like worthless, lazy, weak. I didn't know what to do. Should I stand up? Here I am.
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6: The Public News Service Thursday afternoon update. I'm Mike Clifford. It has been 2 days now since the deadly explosion at a Washington State manufacturing plant after a chemical tank implosion. Washington's Governor Bob Ferguson said Wednesday state officials expect the deadly chemical blast at the paper mill that has killed or injured at least 19 people in Longview is now likely the deadliest in Washington state history. Authorities say the industrial disaster also resulted.
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9: Good morning. It's 7 o'clock here at KFRM. I'm Steve Knopfsinger, and I'll be with you through the morning hours. Coming up next is This Day in History.

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1: On this day in history, May 29th, 1848, following approval of statehood by the territory's citizens, Wisconsin entered the Union as the 30th state. In 1634, French explorer Jean Nicolet landed at Green Bay and became the first European to visit the lake-heavy northern region that would later become Wisconsin. In 1763, at the conclusion of the French and Indian Wars, the region, a major center for the American fur trade, passed into British control. 2 decades later, at the end of the American Revolution, the region came under U.S. rule and was governed as part of the Northwest Territory. However, British fur traders continued to dominate Wisconsin from across the Canadian border, and it was not until the end of the War of 1812 that the region fell firmly under American control. In the first decades of the 19th century, settlers began arriving via the Erie Canal and the Great Lakes to exploit Wisconsin's agricultural potential, and in 1832, the Black Hawk War ended Native American resistance to white settlement. In 1836, after several decades of governance as part of other territories, Wisconsin was made a separate entity. Madison, located midway between Milwaukee and the western centers of population, was named the territorial capital. By 1840, the population in Wisconsin had risen above 130,000, but the people voted against statehood 4 times, fearing the higher taxes that would come with a stronger central government. Finally, in 1848, Wisconsin citizens, envious of the prosperity that federal programs brought to neighboring Midwestern states, voted to approve statehood. Wisconsin entered the Union the next May. And that's been your day in history for today. Coming up next is the weather forecast and town hall news. And shortly we'll have yesterday's market recap with Jason Henderson.
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3: Here's a look at your ag forecast. This is meteorologist Paul Trombley. With more days of suitable weather for field work here this last week or so for much of the Central Plains, we did see some good gains for some of the planting progress across the region. And for the corn crop in the state of Kansas, 77% of the crop has been planted as of early this week. And that was close to the 5-year average for Kansas. The biggest corn producing state of Iowa, 94% complete there. 2 percentage points above the 5-year average for Iowa. And then for Nebraska, right about at the 5-year average with 92% of the corn having been planted as of the beginning of this week. And the soybean numbers also looking on schedule, a little bit ahead of the curve. For Kansas, 66% of the soybeans planted. That was 10 percentage points above the 5-year average. Into the state of Nebraska, 91% complete. That number was 9 percentage points above the 5-year average for Nebraska. And in Iowa, 90% complete with their soybean planting. as they're 8 percentage points above the 5-year average in Iowa. So every area, certainly at least to where they expect to be, or a little bit beyond. And we are still looking at some bouts of showers and storms across the parts of the Central Plains here as we finish out the week today, and kind of on and off as we progress into the weekend and next week. Enough and so that we'll see some areas stay a bit too waterlogged for any field work activities temporarily, and kind of on and off with some of these scattered shower storm chances through the end of the weekend as well as into early next week. Temperatures, meanwhile, staying fairly seasonal to a bit above the averages as we head through this next week to 10-day period. And breaking down some of those precip chances, we still have an upper-level trough kicking up some more showers and thunder showers across areas, especially through eastern Nebraska today, as well as into areas of Kansas. Still a little bit of that around the area for tonight as well. Getting into the weekend, we're going to see an upper-level trough digging further into the northern Rockies, and that's going to continue to bring more opportunity for scattered showers and storms, especially Saturday afternoon into Saturday night for areas in northern eastern Nebraska, and still some of those opportunities for scattered storms into eastern parts of Kansas as we get into the latter half of Saturday into early Saturday night. That storm system of the northern Rockies still kicking up a few isolated to scattered storm chances at times for us as we head into the early portion of next week. From the Weatherology Weather Center, I'm meteorologist Paul Trombley.
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5: Breaking news this hour from Town Hall. I'm Rich Thomason. Being called a memorandum of understanding under consideration by the U.S. and Iran, it would extend the ceasefire 60 days, allowing negotiations to continue, but also call for freedom of navigation through the Strait of Hormuz. This proposal has not yet been signed off on. In the meantime, correspondent Joe Fetterman says tension in the region remains high.
6: As ceasefire talks between the U.S. and Iran drag on, the truce has come under another test. The U.S. has carried out a series of strikes on Iranian targets this week, most recently on Wednesday night. It says these strikes are in response to Iranian threats. In the latest incident, Kuwait says it was attacked by Iranian missiles and drones. Iran confirms that it launched a fresh attack in the region. It says this is in response to American aggression. Now, these clashes have not caused the ceasefire to collapse, but they have left the Middle East on edge.
5: Fed up with high energy prices, Treasury Secretary Scott Bessent says oil and gas prices will drop once the U.S.-Iran conflict has been settled.
7: What we've seen is actually oil prices are down about 10% in May. There are almost 2,000 ships waiting to come out of the Gulf. And I think the oil market is going to be very well supplied on the other side of this, and that we could see prices come down very quickly.
5: A Russian drone has slammed into an apartment building in eastern Romania. Two people injured. A NATO member, Romania, now asking the alliance for help in defending against Russian drones. On the launch pad in Florida for a test last night, the Blue Origin rocket failed the test. It blew up. A deafening explosion and massive fireball lighting up the nighttime sky over Cape Canaveral. There were no injuries. An apartment building explosion in Dallas. It killed three people. There had been reports of an odor of natural gas prior to the explosion. Dow futures up 93 points. More on these stories at townhall.com.
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5: Singapore's top diplomat has paid a visit to North Korea. No diplomatic breakthroughs reported.
9: In 2018, during the height of tensions between the U.S. and North Korea, Singapore had brokered the first ever meeting between the two countries' leaders. With the communist authorities recently rebuffing all offers of new talks, Seoul had hoped that the Singaporeans might reprise their role as mediator. But returning from Pyongyang, the foreign minister Balakrishnan could only confirm that North Korea wasn't looking for engagement. He noted how North Korea now outright rejected reunification and said that despite its international isolation, Pyongyang appeared to have developed into a city which would fit in other parts of Asia.
5: And that's BBC's Jay Kwan in Seoul, South Korea. Guatemala's president denies an agreement with the U.S. for anti-drug trafficking operations in Guatemala. His remarks follow a New York Times report suggesting joint strikes were planned. News and analysis, townhall.com. Hardback and used books now off limits to Texas prison inmates.
10: The Texas Department of Criminal Justice says the policy addresses drugs found in books. Last year, 385 books tested positive for drugs. The policy was implemented in April and requires books to be reviewed by the Windham School District, which provides educational services to prisoners. Critics say the policy unfairly punishes inmates and restricts access to literature. TDCJ says the measure ensures safety, but advocates want more dialogue to prevent reduced access to learning materials. John Scott reporting.
5: The Scripps National Spelling Bee has moved from suburban Maryland to downtown Washington, D.C. Not all the spellers and their families appreciate the change. It's being held in Constitution Hall now. The spellers having to deal with logistical hurdles, including crowded hallways, limited dining options, and shuttle bus rides. More on these stories, townhall.com.
11: Saline County is home to many great communities. That's why we're proud to be part of communities like Brookville, Smolin, and Assyria. Thank you for tuning into the Voice of the Plains, AM 550 KFRM.
12: Horses must be taught what we want them to know. 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John Lyons explains why.
13: The round pen just gives us a safe environment where we're not attached to the horse, and it also allows me to begin to control the horse so that we can develop a relationship. 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
12: Round pens have no corners where a horse might feel trapped or try to get away from the trainer. 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I'm Rick Lamb, and this has been the Horse Show Minute. Ride safely.
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15: Hi, Brian McPhail with Lewis Cattle Oilers here. 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Probably a little lice and mite pressure going on there. And if you get one of our Lewis Cattle Oilers out there, pretty soon they'll be hitting that pretty hard. And then they'll be treated when those flies show up so you can get ahead of the curve. Give me a call at 620-408-6387.
16: Jason Henderson here with your market recap for corn in July is up 3.25 at 455.60. September is up 4.5 at 464.20, and December is up 4.75 at 482.20. And for Kansas City wheat, July is down 4.5 at 665.20, and then September is down 4.75 at 676.60, and December is down down 5 at 692.20. And then looking into soybeans, July is up 9.25 at 11.19. 1194.40. August is up, 11.25 at 11.96. And September is up, 12.25 at 11.85.20. And then for the soybean meal, July is up 3.35 at 3.50 at 3.34.10, and August is up 3.80 at 3.27.30, and then September is up 3.50 at 3.22.90. And then taking a look over into cotton, let's see, July is up 8 at 769.60. October is down 13 at 776.60. And then December is up 29 at 789.50. And then take a look over at the livestock features. The live cattle for June is down 167 at 249.97.50. August is down 150 at 241.10. October is down 140 at 23.25.70. And then for feeder cattle, August is down 160 at 35.30.20. And then September is down 155 at 35.02.50. And then October is down 147 at 34.70. And then for lean hogs, June is down 62 at 96.97. July is at 102.12. And August is at 10.09.20. And that was a look at your markets here on KFRM. And then October is down 147 at 34.70. And then for lean hogs, June is down 62 at 96.97. July is at 102.12, and August is at 10.09.

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1: This is Dakota Livesay chronicling another true story taken from the 1800s, a time known to all as the Old West. Today's story is a melodrama of a good man who fell in with bad associates and paid the ultimate price. Or did he?

0: Zwig Hunt was a minor character in the Old West, but his story is one that has been repeated many times over. Zwig was born in 1858 in Texas. He grew up to be an honest young man. According to one report, he was generous to a fault and brave. It was also said that he was a child of circumstances and a creature of excitement. At the age of 22, he came to Tombstone, Arizona, where he palled up with a ne'er-do-well by the name of Billy Grounds. With the excitement of Tombstone's low life tugging at his shirt tails, he started hanging around the Clanton gang that comprised of the likes of Curly Bill Brocious and Johnny Ringo. After pulling a job or two with the Clantons, Zwig and his friend Billy Grounds decided they would do the same on their own. One evening in the early spring of 1882, the two men entered the Tombstone Mill and Mining Company with robbery on their minds. In the ensuing excitement, they killed a man. A warrant was issued for their arrest. A posse was assembled, and the chase was on. In the shootout, Billy Grounds and a member of the posse were killed, and Zwig Hunt was shot in the lung. Zwig was taken to the Tombstone Hospital, where about 3 weeks later, his brother smuggled him out. This is where the story gets interesting. Supposedly, on May 31, 1882, while Zwig and his brother were hiding out, a band of Indians attacked them and killed Zwig. After chasing off the Indians, his brother supposedly buried Zwig in the Chiricahua Mountains. But the Zwig Hunt legend also says that he wasn't really killed. The prodigal son returned to Texas to live a full life. You've just heard another story from Old West Radio. I'm Dakota Livesay.
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2: This is Steve Knopfsinger for Livestock Lions, and today I had the chance to catch up with Dr. Justin Smith. He is the Animal Health Commissioner for the state of Kansas in the Kansas Department of Agriculture. Today he's going to discuss documentation and updates and vaccination for the upcoming livestock show and exhibition season. Dr. Smith, with the show and exhibition season coming up for a lot of our agricultural people, what kind of documentation do they need to be aware of for state borders and otherwise?
3: Sure, Steve. No, thanks for asking. From a perspective of an in-state show, a lot of what is going to be required is actually going to be that show management and what they require. You know, whether they require a certificate of veterinary inspection for their purposes, they're not necessarily required for in-state shows, but certain shows certainly have that priority or prerogative to do so. Likewise, from the equine world, you know, most definitely they need to have a Coggins test. There is a regulation that all horses that are exhibited must have a negative Coggins test within the last year. So with that in mind, I would suggest any of our equine folks that happen to be showing horses or will be showing horses later on the summer is go ahead and get their Coggins test up to date. It does last a year, and it's just a great thing to have in place before the time, because they do require being sent into the lab, and so it does take a few days for those to get the results back. From an out-of-state perspective, most definitely they're going to require a certificate of veterinary inspection. So if you are crossing state lines, I would highly recommend that you get with your local veterinarian and determine what the requirements are for those states that you might be traveling to, and then make sure that you get that proper

0: documentation. States are starting to rely on those a lot, and they're starting to, frankly, ramp up their response to the fact that those animals don't have a certificate of veterinary inspection and have crossed the state line. So I would highly recommend that you do so. Again, get with your local veterinarian, determine what the requirements are, and then they can write that certificate of veterinary inspection for you as you do that. From the equine perspective, much the same as it is in the state of Kansas. You must have that negative Coggins test to be able to cross that state line. So I would encourage you to get those done sooner than later as well.
1: And if anyone would like to follow up with help from someone there with Kansas Department of Agriculture, who or where could they find more help?
0: Sure. So I guess my first thing, that I would point them to our website, so agriculture.ks.gov. Go to the animal health page. We do have a listing in there of the different requirements as far as moving within the state, as well as there's some links on there to go to some different services that provide some up-to-date information regarding import requirements of different states. Interstatelivestock.com is one of those. So I would start you there. The other thing is they're welcome to call our office here at 785-564-6601. They're happy to call our office, and we can help do that. But I still think that probably the best place to go is with your local veterinarian and make sure that they understand where you're going and then what you're taking, and then they can help you decipher those requirements out as well. The other thing I guess I would offer, Steve, is just be aware that as the summer progresses, there's disease things that may happen out there. Namely, you know, if New World Screwworm happens to make it to the United States, the requirements may change. And so even though you may have looked them up yesterday, you know, and you're going to travel in a month, go ahead and go back there in a month and relook at those, because those requirements are changed, whether we're dealing with vesicular stomatitis, New World Screwworm, or whatever the case may be. States will often require different things, or at least different timing of CVIs if they're dealing with a disease issue.
1: Thank you, Dr. Smith, for sharing that with us today. This is Steve Knopfinger with Livestock Lines. Have a good one.
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3: Something as simple as emptying a grain bin can lead to tragedy. 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If you absolutely have to be in the bin, make sure you're wearing a safety harness tethered to keep you above the surface. Farm safety and health is everyone's business. 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Repeating an action they took last year, U.S. Senators Deb Fischer of Nebraska and Michael Bennett of Colorado introduced a resolution to designate today, May 29th, as Mental Health Awareness in Agriculture Day. On another front, the Farmer Veteran Coalition funds online training for mental health professionals in the ag community. One of their trainers is Monica McConkie, a rural mental health specialist from Minnesota who sees a fair amount of reluctance by farmers to take better care of their mental well-being.
5: Often they don't see themselves as the most valuable asset. It's easier for me to stick money into my cattle or my crops versus me. But if I don't put some resources into myself, cattle and crops, they're going to matter.
3: McConkie says farmers who hesitate to seek help for a mental health concern may benefit from some encouragement.
5: Sometimes I'll try to use that verbiage with people who are resistant to encourage them that, yeah, there is no good time. There is probably never going to be this surplus of money sitting in an account labeled medical. You know, all of those stars are probably not going to line up, and you need to do it anyway.
6: That's Farm to Fork. I'm Daryl Anderson.
7: 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U.S. President John F. Kennedy was born on this day, and in 1942, Bing Crosby was recording the best-selling single of all time, White Christmas. Speaking of doing things out of season, frugal shoppers know it's the best way to squeeze more out of a tight budget. 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Chances for a thrift store haul right now are as good as they'll get. 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
8: Since there is a time limit for most civil suits, does that time start to run when you make your first demand? That was the question before the court in the case of the bothersome bivalves. I'm Curtis Howard with today's Point of Law.
9: Oliver Carson had spent 15 years tending bar in a large city. Oliver's wife had died recently, and he found it hard raising his 14-year-old son Jack alone. Neither of them liked the city, and Oliver's late hours only complicated the matter. So he quit and moved with Jack to a small town on the coast. He bought a parcel of land extending from the tidelands to a busy two-lane highway, where he opened a roadside stand and sold fresh seafood. After doing some research, Oliver and Jack decided to grow oysters. So they planted some oyster seed in marked, protected beds in their tidelands. But an unusually severe storm came along, driving more than half the seed to the adjacent tidelands owned by Joe Bingham. Despite the storm, the Carsons developed a good crop of oysters. They sold some at their stand, and the rest they sold wholesale. Each year, the demand for oysters grew until they didn't have quite enough for all their customers. Then Jack remembered the seeds that had been blown into Joe Bingham's tidelands and suggested they go harvest them. So they rowed over, and sure enough, the ocean bottom was full of fine, marketable oysters. But when they asked Joe Bingham for permission to harvest them, he refused. So the Carsons filed suit for a court declaration of their rights. Their attorney said, "When Joe Bingham refused to let the Carsons harvest their shellfish on his property, he was asserting possession. That, in law, is a conversion of personal property. The court should order him to allow the gathering." Joe's attorney argued, "Regardless of the law, the Carson suit was filed too late. An action like this must be brought within 3 years. They waited 6 years before demanding their shellfish. This suit should be dismissed." What did the court decide? Since there is a time limit in most civil suits, does that time start to run when you make your first demand? Not necessarily, ruled the Washington court. The Carsons could have demanded their oysters from Joe immediately after the storm 6 years ago. They would have been entitled to them then. But they waited 6 years before making their demand, when the law permits only 3 years. So the Carsons failed to act in the time they should have done so. And so, they lose their rights to their oysters. It's a point of law.
6: Craig County producers know that AM 550 is where they can find the latest in ag information. Proud to be a part of such northeastern Oklahoma communities as Centralia, Welch, and Vineta. We're KFRM, the voice of the plains.
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11: It's Trish Swoboda with KFRM, and it's time to take a look at your regional news today in your regional journal entry. In Oklahoma news, Allegiant Airlines is launching new nonstop flights from Will Rogers International Airport in Oklahoma City to Gulf Shores International Airport in Alabama. The new route gives Oklahoma travelers a direct way to reach the Gulf Coast just as the busy summer travel season begins. Allegiant is offering introductory one-way fares starting at $44 for a limited time. Flights on the new route will run up to three times each week. Travelers can find flight schedules and ticket information on Allegiant's website. Allegiant officials said the new service is designed to help more people travel easily for vacations, special events, or visits with family and friends at affordable prices. Oklahoma City airport leaders said the new flights will make it faster and easier for residents to reach beach destinations during the summer months. The special $44 fares are available on select flights and dates for travel through August 17th. 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Medicare fraud costs the program about $60 billion every year and can also harm people by causing stress, stealing medical information, and affecting healthcare services. The Oklahoma Insurance Department's Medicare Assistance Program is working to help people learn how to prevent fraud and protect themselves. The program is promoting Medicaid Fraud Prevention Week, which runs June 1st through 5th. The week is held each year around June 5th because that is the age when most Americans become eligible for Medicare. Officials encourage Medicare users to check their statements to make sure all listed services and equipment were actually received. Families and caregivers are asked to watch for suspicious medical equipment deliveries or scam phone calls. People are also reminded to protect their Medicare numbers like credit card numbers. Healthcare workers and community members are encouraged to help spread information about scams and fraud prevention. The Medicare Assistance Program will host a special Medicare Mondays webinar on June 1st, focused on fraud prevention and awareness. In Nebraska news, Nebraska Wildlife Rehab is experiencing a sharp increase in animals needing care after severe storms moved through the region over the weekend. The organization typically receives about 25 animals a day, but took in 134 on Saturday alone. Staff members expect May could become a record-breaking month for wildlife rescues. Executive Director Laura Stastny said May is always the busiest time because it coincides with baby mammal and bird season, along with spring storms. Since storms began Friday, the rehab center has cared for more than 400 animals. More than 1,200 animals have already arrived during the first half of May, and the center expects that number could surpass 2,000 before the month ends. Storm damage often destroys nests and burrows, leaving baby squirrels and songbirds vulnerable. Rehabilitation costs average $145 per animal, increasing the need for donations and volunteers as intake numbers continue to rise each year. In Kansas news, on Wednesday, Governor Laura Kelly visited Wichita to see construction progress on the state's first state-run mental health facility in more than a century. Governor Kelly says she sees the 104-bed South Central Regional Mental Health Hospital as part of her legacy as governor.
12: This hospital represents a major structural investment in the behavioral health continuum and a transformational step forward for mental health care in Kansas.
11: The hospital will serve people experiencing acute mental health crises and criminal defendants receiving court-ordered mental health care before trial. State-run hospitals in Osawatomie and Larned treat about 2,000 mental health patients a year. The Wichita Hospital is expected to serve about 1,200 people annually when it's up and running early next year. During a Senate appropriations hearing held during National Police Week, Senator Jerry Moran praised federal law enforcement officers and called for stronger support and funding for agencies including the FBI, DEA, ATF, and U.S. Marshals Service. The hearing focused on the president's proposed fiscal year 2027 budget request for Department of Justice law enforcement agencies. Senator Moran thanked agents, deputies, professional staff, and their families for their service, saying their work helps keep Kansas and the nation safe.
13: I've seen firsthand the important work these agencies are doing in my home state, whether it's ATF expanding crime gun intelligence through its partnership at Wichita State University, DEA's effort to combat fentanyl trafficking and support law enforcement in rural communities across Kansas.
11: Senator Moran said the Senate subcommittee traditionally only heard budget testimony from the Attorney General and FBI Director, but he believes other federal law enforcement agencies should also have the opportunity to explain their funding needs directly to Congress.
13: As the chairman of this subcommittee, I've had the opportunity to meet with many dedicated professional law enforcement officers and staff at ATF, the DEA, FBI, and United States Marshal Service. I've long believed that these agencies, they also deserve, in addition to the FBI, in addition to the Department of Justice, the opportunity to explain to this committee the resources they need to execute their missions.
11: He said the hearing was an opportunity for lawmakers to better understand the challenges facing federal law enforcement agencies and determine how Congress can best support officers and staff serving across the country. And that's a look at your regional news. For more news from the KFRM listening area, visit KFRM.com. For your KFRM News, the voice of the plains, I'm Trish Swoboda.
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1: Coming up next, we'll have the weather forecast and the USDA closing grains reports from yesterday. And shortly, we'll have morning market analysis from Mackenzie Johnston of Standard Grain.
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1: This is Steve Knopfsinger, and it's time for a look at your weather forecast here on KFRM. For Nebraska today, it'll stay rather cloudy with scattered showers and storms. Highs will be in the upper 70s to low 80s with southeast winds at 10 to 20 miles per hour. For tonight, it'll be mostly cloudy with a chance for scattered showers and storms. Lows will be in the low to mid 50s in the west and low to mid 60s in the east. Southeast winds will be at 5 to 15 miles per hour. For Saturday, there will be sunny breaks along with some cloudiness and a chance for showers and storms with the best chances in the afternoon. Highs will be in the mid to upper 80s with southeast winds at 15 to 25 miles per hour. For Saturday night, it will be partly to mostly cloudy with a chance for showers and storms, especially early. Lows will be in the low to mid 50s in the west and lower 60s further east in the state. Southeast winds will be at 10 to 15 miles per hour and turn to the northwest later on in western Nebraska. For Oklahoma today, there will be more clouds than sun with scattered showers and storms. Highs will be in the upper 70s to mid 80s with south winds at 5 to 15 miles per hour and gusts of over 20 miles per hour in the Panhandle region. For tonight, there is a chance for showers and storms. Otherwise, it'll be partly to mostly cloudy. Lows will be in the mid-50s in the western portion of the Panhandle and low 60s to around 70 elsewhere. South winds will be at 5 to 15 miles per hour. For Saturday, it'll be partly sunny with a chance for showers and storms east of the Panhandle. Highs will be in the mid-80s in the east and upper 80s to low 90s elsewhere. South to southwest winds will be at 12 to 25 miles per hour. For Saturday night, it'll be partly cloudy with a chance for showers and storms early in the east. Lows will be in the low to mid 50s in the Panhandle and mid 60s to around 70 further east in the state. Southeast winds will be at 10 to 20 miles per hour and turn to the west northwest later on in the Panhandle. For Kansas today, there will be mainly cloudy skies with scattered showers and storms. Highs will be in the upper 70s to low 80s with south to southeast winds at 10 to 15 miles per hour. For tonight, it will be partly to mostly cloudy with scattered showers and storms. Lows will be in the low to mid 50s in the far west and 60s elsewhere across the state. South to southeast winds will be at 5 to 15 miles per hour. For Saturday, there'll be a mix of clouds and sun with a chance for showers and storms, mainly in the eastern half of the state. Highs will be in the upper 80s to low 90s in the west and mid 80s in the east. South to southeast winds will be at 15 to 25 miles per hour. For Saturday night, it'll be partly cloudy with a chance for showers and storms, mainly early in the eastern half of the state. Lows will be in the low to mid 50s in the west and mid to upper 60s in the east. Southeast winds will be at 10 to 15 miles per hour and turn to the northwest later on in the far western part of the state. And that's been a look at your weather forecast here on KFRM, the voice of the plains.
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18: 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This is Bartley Bergman with the USDA Market News Service with your local Kansas elevator grain bids for today, Thursday, May 28th. Kansas corn country elevators, northwest region, closed today from 383 to 417. Southwest Kansas, 416 to 436. Southern Kansas, saw 436. Western part of the state, 401 to 411. Central Kansas, 401. Terminal elevators, corn in Kansas today, northeast region, 450. Southern Kansas, saw $4 to 406. Eastern, 431. Central, 406. Moving on to sorghum, country elevators in Kansas today, northwest region, 340 to 386, southwest Kansas, 361 to 376, southern region, 369, western Kansas, 356 to 366, and central Kansas sorghum, 362. Terminal elevators, Kansas sorghum, southern part of the state today, 347 to 371, eastern, 376, and central Kansas, 371 to 381. Soybeans, country elevators in Kansas today, northwest region 1090, southwest 1075 to 1085, southern Kansas 1095, and western region 1060. Kansas soybeans terminal elevators, southern region today 1105 to 1185, eastern Kansas 1150, central $11 to 1165. Mills and processors, soybeans Kansas today, southeast part of the state 1215, southern 1190, and eastern Kansas 1175. Hard red winter wheat country elevators in Kansas northwest region today 575 to 590, southwest Kansas 590 to 595, southern region 590, western 595 to $6, and central Kansas $6. Terminal elevators, hard red winter wheat, southern Kansas today 615 to 645, eastern 635, central Kansas 620 to 645. Hard white wheat country elevators, northwest Kansas $6, southwest 570 to 585, western 580 to $6, and central region $6. Terminal elevators, hard white wheat, southern Kansas 645. Moving on to the Nebraska grain report for today, Thursday, May 28th. Nebraska corn, northeast region 401, northwest region 387 to 426, southwest Nebraska saw 392 to 406, southern Nebraska 406 to 411, eastern $4 to 419, central 405 to 423, and southeast Nebraska $4 to 420. Nebraska sorghum, northwest part of the state today, 296 to 326, southwest 346, southern 361, eastern 331, and central and southeast Nebraska 346. Soybeans in Nebraska today, northwest region 1050 to 1070, southeast Nebraska 1108 to 1117, Southwest Nebraska 1070 to 1085, Southern Nebraska 1107 to 1120, Eastern and Central 1105 to 1125, Hard Red Winter Wheat Nebraska northwest part of the state today 545 to 585, Southwest Nebraska 557 to 565, Southern Nebraska 612, and southeast part of the state for Hard Red Winter Wheat closed today from 580 to 605. Those are your daily elevator grain reports in Kansas, Nebraska. Enjoy the rest of your day.
19: This is Brady Wallach reporting for the Oklahoma Department of Agriculture and the Federal State Market News Services for your closing cash grain market report for Wednesday, May the 27th. The ending offwood bid is down 6.5 at 769 and 3/4. The July Kansas City futures bid is 669 and 3/4. The basis for the golf bid is a dollar over the July Kansas City futures bid. September Kansas City wheat is down 6.5 at 681.5. Stay elevated or 6 low in a range of 575 to 630 per bushel. Those individual elevator bids beginning with the northwestern part of the state with Buffalo at 615, Cherokee 620, Hooker 605, Keys 595, Shattuck 610. In the most central part of the state, Alva, Manchester, both at 620, Perry 621, Ponca City 625. In the southwestern part of the state, El Dorado 610, Frederick, Hobart, Lawton, and Temple, all four at 615. In the South Central, Davis, 575. In the western part of the state, we have Clinton at 620. O'Keene and Weatherford, both at 620. Gary, Watonga, both at 625. In the central part of the state, Banner at 630. El Reno, 620. Okarchee, 625. Stillwater, 621. In other markets across the state, the close on Wednesday, May the 27th, Milo bids and state elevator reported 5 lower in a range of 327 to 377 per bushel. Soybean bids in Oklahoma recorded 1 lower in a range of 1080 to 11 per bushel. Corn across the state was recorded 5 lower in a range of 397 to 452 per bushel. As the Chicago Board of Trade, corn futures for July is down 5 at 452.5. September corn is down 4.5 at 459.75. Soybean futures for July is down 3/4 at 11.85 1/4. August soybeans is down 1/4 at 11.84 3/4. For cotton bid grade 41 leaf floor staple 34 cotton southwestern Oklahoma average 70.16 per pound. That does conclude our cash grain market report. And this is Brady Wallach reporting for the Oklahoma Department of Agriculture and the Federal State Market News Services.
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0: It's time for a look at your markets here with Mackenzie Johnston of Standard Grain. Mackenzie, how are the markets looking this morning?
1: Good morning, everybody. The markets are mostly lower here this morning. December corn is down 2.25 at 480. November soybeans are up 3.5 at 1197.5. July Chicago wheat is down 1 at 623, and July Kansas City wheat is down 4 at 661.25. So excessive rainfall across China is raising concerns about potential crop damage. Major agricultural regions are experiencing unusually early and intense rainfall, with heavy precipitation expected to persist through the end of the month and into early June. Prolonged wet conditions and limited sunshine have already delayed wheat development in some areas. Additionally, strong winds and heavy rain have flattened some fields, which of course will complicate harvest and increase the risk of mold. Elevated moisture levels are also expected to create favorable conditions for the spread of pests and crop diseases. China is a major global wheat producer. However, it is not a dominant exporter, as most of its production is consumed domestically. The rumor mill suggested yesterday that China would reduce tariffs on grain imports, perhaps increasing the likelihood of U.S. purchases. The rumors are unconfirmed. Bloomberg reported back on May 12th that the U.S. and China had discussed possible corn purchases. A White House fact sheet posted on May 17th suggested that China would buy $17 billion in U.S. non-soybean ag products annually. However, China has never confirmed those purchases. Soybean futures rallied yesterday, with the November 26 contract gaining nearly 13 cents to settle at $11.94 per bushel. The move higher coincided with strength in crude oil prices. However, crude reversed course later in the session, erasing earlier gains and finishing only marginally higher. Corn futures also advanced yesterday, with the December contract rising roughly 5 cents to settle near 482 per bushel. And then wheat futures, they were narrowly mixed, as traders appear to have a largely priced in poor conditions across the U.S. winter wheat crop and are now shifting their focus towards ample global supplies. The U.S. and Iran have reached a preliminary agreement to extend their ceasefire by 60 days. President Trump, however, has yet to approve the deal and is expected to take a couple of days to review the terms. Key U.S. demands include the reopening of the Strait of Hormuz, the surrender of Iran's highly enriched uranium, and a complete halt to its nuclear program. Iran, meanwhile, is seeking sanctions relief and access to frozen assets. Despite ongoing negotiations, both sides continue to exchange military strikes, highlighting the fragility of the ceasefire. Crude oil prices rose early yesterday, but later gave up most of those gains, as I just mentioned a minute ago, and WTI crude finished up just 0.3% yesterday at around $89 per barrel. And here this morning, crude is trading right around that $88 per barrel mark. The USDA released its weekly drought monitor data yesterday. The Corn Belt was mostly dry last week, with the exception of heavy rainfall across the Ohio Valley. The precipitation led to improvements in drought conditions in Kentucky, southern Ohio, and southern Indiana. In contrast, limited precipitation caused conditions to worsen in northern Indiana, northern Illinois, southeastern and northwestern Wisconsin, much of Minnesota, and northern Iowa. Portions of the High Plains received rainfall last week, but unfortunately, it did not lead to improved drought conditions. When we look at the percentage of U.S. areas experiencing drought, corn country currently stands at 25%, soybeans 27%, winter wheat 69%, spring wheat 23%, and cattle country 60%. U.S. ethanol production declined last week, but remained at a seasonal high. Weekly output was reported at 1.09 million barrels per day, down 2% compared to the prior week, but up 5.1% versus the same week last year. Ethanol stocks climbed to 24.97 million barrels. The print was up marginally compared to both the previous week and the same week last year. According to Reuters data, U.S. ethanol margins range from 10 cents to 45 cents positive across the Corn Belt. And finally, cattle futures were lower yesterday. Live cattle were 53 cents to $1.68 lower. Feeders saw losses ranging from 83 cents down to $1.60. Box beef prices were also lower. Choice was down 240 at 392.32, and select was down 371 at 385.58. That is all I have for you guys today. Everyone have a fantastic weekend.
0: Thank you, Mackenzie. 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
1: 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Just search Standard Grain.
0: Thanks, Mackenzie. 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
3: Kansas Farm Bureau is accepting applications for its Rural Minds Matter Advocate of the Year and Young Advocate of the Year awards to shed light on the importance of mental health advocacy in underserved areas. 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Nomination or applications for the awards are due July 17th. For more information and additional resources, visit kfb.org/ruralmindsmatter and listen again here for more from the Voice of Agriculture, Kansas.

0: This is Steve Knopfsinger, and it's time for a look at your Ag News this morning. Farmers for Soil Health has reopened enrollment for 2026, offering farmers higher payments and a simplified contract aimed at encouraging more cover crop adoption across U.S. farmland. The farmer-led initiative, launched in 2022 by the Soy Checkoff, Pork Checkoff, and the National Corn Growers Association, is increasing payments to $35 per acre on up to 2,000 acres. The program has also reduced contracts to a one-year commitment, giving growers more flexibility. The initiative aims to double U.S. cover crop acres by 2030 and is supported by $95 million in USDA grants. Technical advisors remain available to help farmers enroll and implement practices successfully. 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High Plains Journal is set to host the Crops and Cattle Conference and Ag Expo from August 4th to August 6th at the Kansas City Convention Center. The event will bring together producers, experts, and professionals from across the agriculture industry. The conference will focus on important topics that help improve farm and ranch operations. The event will include sessions led by experienced speakers. These sessions will cover a wide range of topics such as cattle management, soil health, and marketing strategies. Participants will also learn about new trends and practical methods that can support better decision-making in agriculture. In addition to learning sessions, attendees will have the chance to visit the expo floor. Here they can explore the latest tools, machines, and equipment used in farming and ranching. This gives visitors a clear view of new technology that can improve efficiency and productivity. Experts will speak about many important topics, which include global markets, grazing management, and regenerative ranching practices. There will also be discussions on managing cattle's health and handling emerging threats to livestock. A special session will be offered to help participants earn a beef quality assurance certification. Other discussions will focus on key agricultural practices, including matching cattle to suitable environments, understanding soil test results, managing weeds, and improving grain marketing. Speakers will also talk about building stronger connections between ranchers and consumers. Those interested in attending can register online on the High Plains Journal website and press on the events tab. The early registration is open until June 16th, after which fees will increase. Members can also receive a discount during registration. And that's been a look at your Ag News this morning. Coming up next is the 8 o'clock sale ring.
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4: 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Foose Angus Ranch, commercial dispersion. There'll be 100 head of these home-raised, purebred Angus cows from heifer to broken mile. Cook, complete dispersion of threes and up. 90 home-raised black and a few baldy 3- to 5-year-old pair. Hovland, 20 head of black heifer pair. Conan, 45 black and baldy heifer pair. Rissy, 30 head of Angus heifer pair. Davis, 20 head of red Angus heifer pair. Nelson, 18 purebred Angus heifer pair. Meyer, Cooney, 80 head of home raised Angus pair from 3 to 8. Schmidt, 31 red pair from 4 to 7. Weezer with 40 head of home raised black pair from heifer to broken. Gorsuch with 35 home raised purebred Hereford and black baldy pair. Tinas, 40 head of home raised solid to broken pair. Bruner, 40 head of black 7 to broken. Stout, 53 purebred Charlet pair from 3 to broken. Dykeman, 40 head of home raised black and baldy 5 to broken. Bauman, 40 head of red and Charlet pair solid to broken. Cape with 14 home raised Hereford and first cross baldy solid to broken mouth pair. Plus many more pairs into the bred cattle. Picaric, Kevin Dispersion, 25 home raised Angus 3 to 9s calf now. Knox, Kevin Dispersion, 30 home raised Angus 4 to broken calf now. Stosher, fall Kevin Dispersion, 110 black and baldy 6 to broken. Hinman, fall Kevin Dispersion, 40 black 3-year-old. Plus many more spring, summer and fall Kevin bred cattle, followed by several sets of Angus and Hereford bulls. Again, big run of whips at 7 in the morning, 15 to 1700 high quality pairs and bred cattle to follow at 1 o'clock central, 12 noon mountain time. Breeding bulls to follow. That's all this Friday, Fort Pierre Livestock. 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Again, this Friday, Fort Pierre Livestock, looking for 15 to 1700 high quality pairs as well as spring, summer, and fall calving bred cattle plus an all breeds bull sale. Big runaway ups at 7 in the morning. 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Breeding bulls to follow. That's all this Friday, Fort Pierre Livestock, Fort Pierre, South Dakota.
0: 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Coming up next, we've got Ross Jensen's weather forecast, town hall news. We'll have Sports Spotlight, and we'll have some ag news coming up. We're joined now by meteorologist Ross Jensen as we take a look at the weather forecast for today on KFRM, brought to you by BTI, our family in partnership with your family.
5: The latest round of rain comes to a close across the Central Plains as the latest low pressure system begins to lift up into Iowa and northern Missouri. It's Friday. This is meteorologist Ross Jansen here with an update. And some of the rainfall that we've seen in the past couple of days, some of the biggest rainfall in a one-day time period that we've had since November of last year. So it has been that dry. And it's been that long since we've seen some rainfall approaching an inch in southwest Kansas, but that's about what we had in Dodge City. A lot of other locations in west central Kansas, even a few areas south of Garden City picking up over 2 inches of rain. And out across central Kansas, a lot of locations with 2 to 4 inches. But now it's looking like any potential of storms the next couple of days will become much more scattered. And I think the storm chance tonight is going to be favored over central and eastern Kansas, but very scattered. So definitely not everybody getting in on some additional rain tonight. But unlike the past couple of days, the rain tonight will be moving from west to east. So we're moving back into more of a traditional setup here as we track the potential after 6 or 7 o'clock tonight of some scattered storms that will pop up again just to the east of Dodge City. Then Saturday evening, we might see 1 or 2 storms flaring up over central and eastern Kansas. We are going to have a lot of humidity the next several days. So that typical, basically thick air that you could cut with a knife, that's what we're going to be seeing over the eastern two-thirds of Kansas, just sort of a byproduct of recent rains. And that may put us in a pattern here where we have a little bit more timely rainfall coming up for next week. We'll talk about that in just a second. Not a lot of rain, though, on Sunday. In fact, most of us should be hitting some drier weather. And if you're looking for some wind to dry out fields to get combines rolling again, we have a little bit of a breeze shaping up on Saturday, but overall, we're probably not going to see a lot of wind over the next 4, 5, even 6 days here in the middle of the country. Northwest Kansas warming into the low 80s today, light winds, low temperatures tonight, mid-50s. Now, the wind picks up from the south tomorrow, Could see a few wind gusts approaching 25 miles an hour, and northwest Kansas hits 90 tomorrow. And then we drop back into the upper 80s on Sunday with light winds. Southwest Kansas today back to mid-80s, light winds out of the south, low temperatures tonight around 60, and then we'll be back above 90 tomorrow. Wind gusts of 25 to maybe 30 miles an hour out of the south coming up for Saturday afternoon. But then the wind dies off on Sunday as we reach highs in the mid-90s. And for central Kansas today, decreasing clouds in lower 80s will fall into the 60s overnight with a scattered storm chance here and there, light winds. And then we may see one or two thunderstorms coming up Saturday evening. They'll be few and far between, though. High temperatures mid-80s on Saturday with a breeze from the south. Could see wind speeds up to about 25 miles an hour. And then southwest, or I should say on Sunday, central Kansas is looking at highs in the upper 80s. So overall, pretty seasonal as we close out the month of May, but maybe a little bit warmer than average in a few spots, hitting the 90s. And then looking into next week, kind of an interesting setup because we've got a low pressure system that's coming in from Las Vegas. It's going to be setting up in Montana and northern Wyoming. And while that does sound like it's far enough away from Kansas that it won't generate rain in the plains, well, think again, because we're going to have the possibility of scattered storms back in the area early next week. So I'm looking at Monday, Tuesday night into Wednesday for the potential of some more active weather in the region. It's not going to rain every single day next week, but we do start the week with the possibility of more scattered storms. Now, most of Monday looks dry, but once we get into Monday evening, watch for some scattered storms to pop up on the high plains of eastern Colorado and western Kansas, and that stuff will start to migrate to the east Monday night into Tuesday morning. It's highly possible on Tuesday we'll start the day with some scattered storms in the area before it starts to dry off Tuesday afternoon. And then definitely not widespread, but I think there's a chance Tuesday night we could see another round of some scattered storms over northern Kansas that will try to drift farther south. So again, the first half of the week is going to have the better potential for rainfall. Once we get to Thursday, I think we're mostly dry. Even most of Wednesday is probably going to be fairly dry around here. And Friday afternoon, later next week, I think we're going to be looking at some dry weather. And the first week of June, the average high temperatures go to low 80s, but I think we're close to 90 on Monday, mid-80s on Tuesday. Wednesday looks like low to mid-80s, and we'll stay with 80s on Thursday as well. Just something that we're looking at here, just kind of peeling back the curtain on what we're seeing in the forecast models. But there appears to be some tropical activity out in the Pacific that may get caught up in the jet stream and drawn across Mexico and get up into the central and southern plains next weekend. Whether or not this becomes a factor for Kansas remains to be seen, but wanted to let you know that we are seeing some kind of tropical activity getting caught up in the overall upper level winds, and some of that may venture toward our central plains, southern plains area coming up next weekend into the start of the second week in June. And if that becomes reality, we may be looking at some other opportunities for rain coming up as we get into that first full weekend of June. Certainly the second full week of the month may offer up the potential of some storms. So we'll see how that plays out. That's getting kind of far out there, but wanted to let you know that we are seeing some tropical activity that may get drawn up into the area. That's a look at your regional weather on this Friday. This is meteorologist Ross Jansen, and I'll be back again on Monday with another update.
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6: Breaking news this hour from Town Hall. I'm Rich Thomason. American and Iranian negotiators have reportedly reached a tentative agreement to extend the ceasefire by 60 days, reopen the Strait of Hormuz, and start a new round of talks on Iran's nuclear program. No word on whether President Trump has accepted the deal, and mum's the word from Tehran. A NATO member gets a taste of what Ukraine has been going through at the hands of Russia.
7: The Russian drone was tracked by radar in Romanian airspace and and crashed onto the roof of a building in Galati, Romania's defense ministry said in a statement. The impact followed by a fire. Two people suffered minor injuries and several others were evacuated. In response to the crash, NATO member Romania is asking the alliance for a faster transfer of anti-drone capabilities to its military, calling the drone's flight a serious violation of international law and the worst incident to hit national territory since Russia invaded Ukraine. While Romania has confirmed drone fragments on its territory on multiple occasions since the war started, no one has previously been hurt in any of the incidents. I'm Charles Tillesma.
6: An investigation's underway following a massive explosion and fire. It leveled a two-story Dallas apartment building, leaving at least three people dead.
8: Authorities are still looking for missing people after firefighters brought the flames under control. The fire erupted after someone called 911 to report a gas leak. It was unclear how many residents lived in the two-story building in the Oak Cliff neighborhood of Dallas. Atmos Energy, a natural gas provider, said in a statement they were told by fire officials that a construction crew unrelated to the company had damaged a pipeline near the site of the fire. John Scott reporting.
6: No injuries in the explosion of a Blue Origin rocket on the launch pad for testing in Florida last night. On Wall Street, the Dow futures 146 points higher. More on these stories, townhall.com.
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13: 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Your state champions in Class 5A, Mays South, who had 42 team points for first place. That would be 9 better than Blue Valley Southwest, the runner-up. The top 10 also featuring Bishop Carroll, Andover, Valley Center, St. James Academy, St. Thomas Aquinas, Andover Central, Piper, and Spring Hill. 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In that top 10, it will also feature Blue Valley Northwest, Mill Valley,
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0: Fee-free days at our nation's public lands are over two decades old.
1: If you went to Superior National Forest, you paid a recreation fee there. That recreation fee stays on that national forest. It doesn't come to D.C., doesn't get reallocated, redispersed. So as part of that authority to keep the money that we charge for recreation uses and sites, part of that, Congress mandated, okay, you must have at least one fee-free day.
0: In the case of the U.S. Forest Service, 10 fee-free days are scheduled by the Forest Service for this year. Some tie into first-time fee-free day events, such as National Trails Day, as well as existing connections, such as National Get Outdoors Day.
1: For us this year, we're honoring Teddy Roosevelt's birthday. He's the president who signed the law that created the National Forest Service. Well, National Trails Day, interestingly, is just a week before National Get Outdoors Day. It's the first Saturday in June.
0: National Trails Day is among a list of fee-free events connected to our nation's semi-quincentennial.
1: America's 250th anniversary. So we've added several fee-free days to that. This includes Independence Day and Constitution Day, as well as Veterans Day. So all these days we're trying to celebrate America's 250th by encouraging everybody to come out and enjoy their public lands free of charge, to just come out and explore. Hopefully create a great experience for folks that they'll want to keep coming back and enjoy their lands.
0: More details on fee-free days from the Forest Service and other federal agencies can be found online at recreation.gov.
1: We just want to encourage all the public to get out and enjoy the outdoors, have these great recreational experiences, and to help people appreciate and enjoy what's out there for them to experience.
0: I'm Rod Bain reporting for the U.S. Department of Agriculture in Washington, D.C.
2: Fertilizer Investigation. Hello, everyone. I'm Mark Dorenkamp with Agribusiness News on Brownfield. 100 years ago, our founders had a vision that transformed the future of agriculture, and we've been innovating ever since. See how it all started at pioneer.com/100. The Federal Trade Commission is launching a formal investigation into possible anti-competitive behavior in the U.S. fertilizer industry. Bradley Shad with the Missouri Corn Growers Association says unfair practices have caused farmers to pay a higher price for fertilizer.
3: What happened whenever we went into Iran, immediately overnight, the prices jumped. There was no warehouse change whatsoever at that point in time across the Midwest, but yet fertilizer prices jumped. We've got other farmers that they couldn't even get a price on the fertilizer that was actually already in the barn at the retail location.
2: He tells Brownfield the investigation could provide enough information to bring a case against the U.S. fertilizer industry and help farmers.
3: This isn't a short-term deal. This is going to take many years to get through and do the investigative process, but we're excited and happy that the FTC is finally doing this.
2: A Southeast Kansas farmer says extreme weather swings have created widespread variability for crop conditions. Ben Beller says his corn finally received much-needed moisture and conditions have improved.
4: We just went a whole entire month without a rain, and here in the last week we've gotten just shy of 3 inches of rain.
2: But he tells Brownfield soybeans were under significant drought stress.
4: A lot of guys have gotten planted early right now, and I've heard of some replants already, and that's kind of been something we're keeping an eye on.
2: Eastern Iowa farmer Dave Walton says he was able to finish up his spring planting season about 2 weeks ago.
5: Kind of everything went in a hurry. We got rained out early, and when it dried off, it just started and didn't quit.
2: He tells Brownfield he has some concerns about emergence.
5: Beans took longer to get out of the ground than they normally do, and once they got out, they're just kind of standing still. This heat that we're getting this week should really help them out, but that week of 50s and low 60s, sure didn't help the emergence.
2: June looks to be a busy month for a farmer in southeast Minnesota. Brennan Toquam grows corn and soybeans near Blooming Prairie and says he plans to side dress corn later this month.
6: Be a Y drop, put it on our Hagee sprayer. My goal is to always be done by the 4th of July. It doesn't always happen, but done with corn post, bean post, and Y dropping by the 4th of July.
2: And U.S. ethanol stocks swelled over the past week. The U.S. Energy Information Administration says the domestic supply was the largest in almost a month at 25 million barrels, rising 93,000 on the week and 690,000 on the year. The year-over-year gain is linked to a generally faster rate of production.

0: I'm Mark Dorenkamp with Brownfield Ag News.
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3: As the United States began sending thousands of troops to Europe and the Pacific during World War II, there were also new needs that sprang up here at home. One such place can still be found in the hills a couple dozen miles northeast of Sacramento. The story is this edition of The American Countryside.
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3: As the United States began sending thousands of troops to Europe and the Pacific during World War II, there were also new needs that sprang up here at home.
7: The end of 1942, and the U.S. Surgeon General was looking for locations to put war hospitals as we were entering fighting during World War II.
3: Brianna Ryan shares the story from Auburn, California. Folks here lobbied for one of those hospitals and had many good reasons for it to be established here.
7: Some of the benefit, they claimed that it was above the fog, below the snow. It had ample schools, restaurants, infrastructure, and it was right on the Transcontinental Railroad line. And so the Surgeon General sent his army inspectors out here, and they chose a site right here in Auburn to build this war hospital.
3: Hospitals like the one here in Auburn use new techniques to help those wounded soldiers coming home from battles.
7: So people could come here, and instead of what you would think of as an injury that would require an amputation, they were able to save these limbs through their new pioneering techniques. They also planned these war hospitals to be in locations where the soldiers could actually take leave.
3: Auburn's location on transportation routes made it easier for patients to host visitors or to take leave. This was much larger than just one building, though.
7: It was about 225 acres, and actually it's on the National Register of Historic Places because there are several of the original buildings still exist. After the war, it did become a state hospital. And then when the state hospital closed in 1972, the county of Placer purchased the buildings and the grounds.
3: Today, the hospital is a free museum operated by the county, telling the story of its important role during World War II. Traveling the countryside in Auburn, California, I'm Andrew McCray.
8: 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You can join K-State specialists and Western Kansas agriculture producers for a practical field day focused on weed management in pastures and rangelands and row crop systems. They will include new advances in weed management technology, including AI and robots, See and Spray technology, and drones. If you would like to attend, there is an RSVP that is not required, but they would like to have you call them at 785-625-3425 just for the meal count. And you can also search online for this field day at KSU Weed Field Day to register. And that's been a look at your community announcements here on KFRM, the voice of the plains.
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9: 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And you know why? 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

0: It's time for Look at Your Markets here with Pete Loan of Loan & Associates. Pete, how are the markets looking today?
1: Soybean market opened pretty flat. We've got a few higher quotes in there, though, mixed in with lower ones. Corn and wheat both on the south side of unchanged. On the meats, hogs lower, cattle mixed to mostly higher, but it's kind of migrating back closer to unchanged. Cattle complex trade yesterday also hit both sides of unchanged at times, but it settled in a slump. We had both live and feeder markets down $1 plus in the vast majority of the contract months. It was actually only the really deep deferreds and fats that were down less than $1. All the feeder cattle months were down more than that. Negotiated cash, feedlot levels been really slow to develop this week. The only confirmed trade's been in Nebraska at 405 dressed, and that was just on light numbers. That matches the bottom end of what we saw in last week's broad range, but it's also $10 under the top end of last week's action. 253 live bids were passed everywhere. That was a starting price of $7 under last week's peak. No trade, though. Weekly export sales to meats came out this morning, one day late because of Monday's holiday, so all the government reporting stuff was pushed a day later. Net beef sales, 13,200 metric tons. That's up 63% from last week, but pretty solid week in both beef and pork. Actual exports, 15,000 metric tons. South Korea, Japan, and Taiwan were the top three buyers. And then South Korea, Japan, and Mexico, top destinations for shipments. In the pork, net sales, 32,900 metric tons, along with 33,500 in shipments. And it was Mexico, Japan, and South Korea as the top buyers in the same three countries in the same order, top the list in shipment destinations. Cattle slaughter yesterday, 110,000 head. That's 1,000 bigger than last week on the same day. It's 12,000 under last year. Hog slaughter, 476,000 head, down 8,000 from a week ago, 1,000 below last year. CME index quotes, lean hog number 90.92, which was up 34 cents from the previous quote. Feeder cattle index up 237 at 369.63. And in the product trade, pork cutouts up 76 cents at 99.11. Choice beef down 240 at 392.32. And select down 371 at 385.58. As our futures closed yesterday, June live cattle were down $1.67, August 150 lower, October live cattle down 140, August feeders were down $1.60, September $1.55 lower, and October feeders down $1.47. June hogs down 62 cents, the July contract finished unchanged from the previous day. Current trade has June hogs down 55 from yesterday's close at 96.42. July hogs down 87 cents at 101.25. August feeder cattle down 42 at 352.60. September down 50 cents at 349.75. October feeders down 40 at 346.60. June live cattle down 15 cents at 249.60. August is up a dime at 241.10. October live cattle down 7 cents at 232.50. Move on to grain and oilseed trade now. Minneapolis and KC wheat yesterday finished the session under mild pressure. Chicago wheat, corn, and soybeans all on the plus side of unchanged, and soybeans were leading the gains. We had some low double-digit higher quotes in some months in beans. I don't think we had anything that closed in the teens, but we were 10 to 12 higher on some. I'm still pretty baffled about the battle going on between bearish technicals and bullish fundamentals in KC wheat. And we've had six consecutive lower closes in a row now for new crop July. Nine out of the last 11 sessions have been lower. And that's since the contract high was set 11 sessions ago at 750 a bushel. The low last night was 659 half. So that's 90 plus cents off the highs while crop conditions continued to deteriorate heading into full steam ahead on harvest. Of course, a big part of it's the fact funds got long wheat, which they're rarely long wheat, and now they want no part of being long wheat, and they're back to an estimated net short of a little over 22,000 contracts, I think. And those same funds long over 200,000 each in corn and soybeans as a comparison. Weekly EIA ethanol data for corn showed ethanol production down 2% from the previous week. We're still at a level that's adequate to potentially hit USDA's projection for corn use in ethanol grind. It's just not as good as what it was last week. We're also coming off of a 4 to 5 week slump from seasonal maintenance. So it would just be good to see production at around 1.1 million barrels a day or bigger. And we missed it this week with the number being 1.089. I'd still call it overall neutral to slightly friendly for corn use in the ethanol equation, though. On the weekly export sales numbers for the grains, pretty routine numbers in the fall crop markets, but bearish wheat. Wheat set a new marketing year low. There was a negative 29.7 million bushels in current crop year sales as we approach the end of the marketing year on the last day of this month. Obviously, negative number from cancellations and more cancellations than new sales, or more switching from old crop to new. This week's report is for the week ending May 21, so there is another week and a couple days of data for old crop. And once again, this one obviously showed more cancellations and switching than new stuff. The new crop total for wheat, 38.9 million bushels on the plus side. So the net total between the two was a plus 9.2 million in sales. That is still ugly for wheat. Old crop business in the fall crops, 39.9 million bushels of corn sales, 11 million bushels of beans, 2.6 million bushels of milo. New crop totals, very solid in corn at 24.3 million bushels, 5.1 million beans, and zero milo. Top buyers and everything on the old crop side, it was Mexico in soybeans and corn, unknown destination in milo, and South Korea in wheat. As far as how we finished in futures yesterday, July corn was up 3.25 cents, September corn up 4.5, beans, new crop December up 4.75, July beans were up 9.25, August 11.25 higher, new crop November up 12.5, July KC wheat down 4.5, SEP down 4.75, beans down 5, Chicago wheat up 1.5 cents on new crop July at 1.25 higher SEP, and then Minneapolis hard red spring wheat, July contract down 3.5 cents, and the new crop September down 3.25. When the overnight session finished this morning, corn was around 2 lower. We were 3 to 4 higher in soybeans and anywhere from 1 to 5 lower in wheat. 8 a.m. daily export reporting, there was a soybean sale today, which is good. 192,000 metric tons of soybeans sold to unknown destination. 60,000 of that was old crop. The balance, which is 132,000, was new crop. On the weather side of things, 6 to 10 day forecast last night, above normal temps across all of the Corn Belt and the northern and central plain states, and that dipped down to about the northern third of Oklahoma, and then it was normal temps south of that line. Closer you got to the Gulf, there was some below normal, actually. And on the moisture side of that equation, precip chances above normal from Kansas south and normal precip chances north and east. This is, oddly, the one time of year you can pretty much count on rain, it seems like, is right when wheat is ready or about ready to be harvested. So here we go. Current trade at the moment, July corn down 4.25 cents, 451.5, September down 3.75 at 460.5, new crop December corn down 3.5 cents, 478.75, July soybeans are down a penny at 1193.5, August up 0.25 cent, 1196.25, new crop November soybeans up 0.5 cent, 1194.5, and in the wheat trade, July KC 5.25 lower at 660, that's 90 cents exactly off the contract high. SEP KC down 6 at 670.75, beef down 6.25 at 686, July Chicago wheat down 2.5 at 621.5, and the September contract down 3.25 cents at 633.75. Wishing y'all a great day and a good weekend. 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
0: Thanks, Pete. Have a great weekend. Coming up next, we got the Ag Law and Tax Report. We'll have the first update on the wheat harvest tour in Oklahoma today, and followed with Red Dirt and Red Bales and Morning Kansas News.
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2: 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Keeping meticulous records of your management activity is essential to prove your profit motive to the IRS. 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This has been the Agricultural Law and Tax Report. I'm Roger McGowan.
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6: I'm Lexi Bates for KFRM, reporting for this Friday of the Wheat Harvest Tour 2026. We started off Wednesday in and around Enid, Oklahoma, and ended the day speaking with grain elevators in the westernmost portion of northwest Oklahoma. The rain held off a lot of harvesters yesterday, and with the clouds and puddles I'm seeing this morning, it looks like the wheat cutters won't be in the fields much today either. In the next few weeks, we'll move into the southern portions of Kansas with Steve Knopfsinger, and then moving into the central portions of Kansas, I'll be covering that portion of the state as well, and then we'll go back to Steve Knopfsinger for the northern portion of Kansas to conclude our coverage of this year's wheat harvest. Stay tuned to 5:50 a.m. for more updates on the 2026 wheat harvest in northwestern region of Oklahoma. I'm Lexi Bates for KFRM.
7: Agriculture is number one on the minds of most folks in northwestern Oklahoma. 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That's why producers in Texoma, Guymon, and Hooker tune in to the Voice of the Plains. 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
9: Good morning from Oklahoma. I'm Dave Deacon with a look at what's happening in agriculture and rural life in our great state and this episode of Red Dirt and Round Bales. You can tell a lot about an old Oklahoma town by looking for the tracks. Sometimes they're still there, shining a little in the sun, but sometimes they're gone, but you can still see where they used to be. A long straight scar through the weeds, running past an old depot, a grain elevator, or on the backside of Main Street. Now, I grew up in a town where two train lines cut about a third of the town off from the rest of it, backing up traffic for blocks as the trains passed. Usually pretty slowly. In my mind, those two sets of tracks were carrying goods from the West Coast to Kansas City and Dallas to St. Louis. Now, I actually don't know where they began, but anytime they give an example of two trains on the same track, one leaving Chicago, one leaving Los Angeles, well, the answer was almost always that they had to meet somewhere around my hometown. Now, that got me thinking about those tracks. Those steel rails tell you something. Because in Oklahoma, the railroad just didn't haul people and freight. It helped decide where towns would sprout up from the prairie. Before there was statehood, and before there were a lot of courthouse squares and paved roads and water towers, there was the question every growing place had to answer. Is the railroad coming through here? If the answer was yes, the town had a chance. Now, the railroad came to Oklahoma a little later than it did in some places. By the time tracks were stretching across Missouri, Kansas, and Texas, and Arkansas, what we would now call Oklahoma was still Indian territory. And Indian territory was not empty. The Cherokee, Choctaw, Chickasaw, Muscogee Creek, Seminole, and many others had already been through removal, rebuilding, war, and pressure from every side. So when the railroads came, they didn't just come across a blank map. After the Civil War, new treaties with the federal government opened the door for rail lines through Indian territory. Railroad companies saw an opportunity right away. They wanted a route from Kansas to Texas. They wanted cattle, coal, timber, cotton, grain, and passengers. The first big one was the Missouri, Kansas, and Texas Railway. Folks called it Katy. In the early 1870s, it pushed south out of Kansas into Indian Territory, headed right down towards the Red River and Texas beyond it. And once that iron hit the ground, the whole rhythm of the place started to change. A wagon road is one kind of promise. A railroad is another. With a wagon, you moved by the weather, muscle, mud, and daylight. With a train, the world got a lot closer. Cattle could move north. Coal from around McAllister could move out of the area. Goods could come in. A merchant could get stock. A farmer could imagine shipping a crop. A traveler could step off with a trunk and a pocket full of plans. And pretty soon, the depot became one of the most important places in town. It was more than just a place to catch a train. It was where the mail came in. And people like my great-grandma would hang the outgoing mail near the tracks for the folks on the train to grab and then drop the incoming mail for her to sort. So families around her Garfield County town could connect with the rest of the world. It's where the newspapers arrived and soldiers left. Where daughters went off to school and where the salesman stepped off the train with a sample case. Where a family might stand waving until the last car disappeared around the bend. A town with a depot had a heartbeat you could hear. And by the late 1880s, railroads were becoming a part of the story of the Oklahoma Territory. And when the 1889 land run came, we like to picture it as all horses and wagons and men leaning forward on the saddle. Well, some of it was that. But a whole lot of people came by train. The land run may have started at noon with a gunshot. But for many folks, it started earlier than that. On a railroad platform, waiting for the train to carry them towards a new life. To learn more about the railroads that crossed the Oklahoma Prairie, visit reddirtandroundbales.com. I'm Dave Deacon, and we'll talk with you next week and take another look at the rural life and agriculture in Oklahoma on Red Dirt and Round Bales.
10: It's Trish Swoboda with KFRM, and it's time to take a look at your Kansas news today in your morning Kansas Journal entry. On Wednesday, Governor Laura Kelly visited Wichita to see construction progress on the state's first state-run mental health facility in more than a century. Governor Kelly says she sees the 104-bed South Central Regional Mental Health Hospital as part of her legacy as governor.
11: This hospital represents a major structural investment in the behavioral health continuum and a transformational step forward in mental health care in Kansas.
10: Vista Hospital will serve people experiencing acute mental health crises and criminal defendants receiving court-ordered mental health care before trial. State-run hospitals in Osawatomie and Larned treat about 2,000 mental health patients a year. The Wichita Hospital is expected to serve about 1,200 people annually when it's up and running early next year. During a Senate appropriations hearing held during National Police Week, Senator Jerry Moran praised federal law enforcement officers and called for stronger support and funding for agencies including the FBI, DEA, ATF, and U.S. Marshals Service. The hearing focused on the president's proposed fiscal year 2027 budget request for Department of Justice law enforcement agencies. Senator Moran thanked agents, deputies, professional staff, and their families for their service, saying their work helps keep Kansas and the nation safe.
12: I've seen firsthand the important work these agencies are doing in my home state, whether it's ATF expanding crime gun intelligence through its partnership at Wichita State University, DEA's effort to combat fentanyl trafficking and support law enforcement in rural communities across Kansas.
10: Senator Moran said the Senate subcommittee traditionally only heard budget testimony from the Attorney General and FBI Director, but he believes other federal law enforcement agencies should also have the opportunity to explain their funding needs directly to Congress.
12: As the chairman of this subcommittee, I've had the opportunity to meet with many dedicated professional law enforcement officers and staff at ATF, the DEA, FBI, and United States Marshals Service. I've long believed that these agencies, they also deserve, in addition to the FBI, in addition to the Department of Justice, the opportunity to explain to this committee the resources they need to execute their missions.
10: He said the hearing was an opportunity for lawmakers to better understand the challenges facing federal law enforcement agencies and determine how Congress can best support officers and staff serving across the country. The Kansas Board of Regents is reviewing policy changes to comply with new mandates related to diversity at state colleges. A new Kansas law bars public colleges from requiring instruction on diversity, equity, and inclusion, commonly known as DEI. Now, Regents must create new policies to comply. Regent Peter Johnston says he fears broad policies that could bar students from studying their discipline through a diversity lens.
13: Because what we're really talking about is seeing CRT as the singular or single or only way to see these things, which, of course, is not what the law wants us to do.
10: Colleges must also eliminate staff positions related to DEI and mandatory diversity training for employees. Regents must fully comply with the law by July 2028 or risk each college losing about $2 million per year. Preventing fires is a team effort for homeowners, neighbors, firefighters, and partnerships to help keep Kansans and others safe. Kansas Forest Service Fire Prevention Specialist Shauna Hartman said over 90% of wildfires are caused by human activity, mainly intentional burning.
14: By intentional, I mean people set out to burn something, but to keep it in a specific place, and it just got out of that specific place and ended up causing a wildfire.
10: Hartman advises that when burning a brush pile, you should stay close, clear a bare dirt area around it, stir and flatten the pile, and check carefully to make sure all heat is gone before leaving. She also notes that farmers and ranchers often keep fire extinguishers nearby and take precautions during activities like welding by clearing bare soil around the work area to prevent fires.
14: All it takes on some of these windy, warm days when we've had more warm days than what's normal and they're windy and not a lot of moisture in the vegetation. It just takes one spark.
10: Learn more at kansasforests.org. Governor Laura Kelly has issued an extraordinary event proclamation as Kansas prepares for activities connected to the 2026 FIFA World Cup. The declaration activates disaster response and recovery portions of the Kansas Response Plan and allows state and local agencies to coordinate resources. Although no World Cup matches will be played in Kansas, Douglas, Johnson, Shawnee, and Wyandotte counties are expected to host team accommodations, practice facilities, transportation hubs, and large gatherings tied to fan fest events and watch parties. The Kansas Division of Emergency Management will staff the State Emergency Operations Center during the event. Partner agencies include the Kansas Highway Patrol, Kansas Department of Transportation, Kansas Department of Health and Environment, Kansas National Guard, National Weather Service, Office of the State Fire Marshal, and other agencies as needed. And that's your news out of Kansas in today's Morning Kansas Journal entry. For more news from the KFRM listening area, visit KFRM.com. For your KFRM News, the voice of the Plains, I'm Trish Swoboda.
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8: Hello everyone, it's Jason Henderson here with a look into your KFRM sports. Now the San Antonio Spurs forced a Game 7 in the Western Conference Finals with a dominant 118-91 victory over the Oklahoma City Thunder last night. Victor Wembanyama led San Antonio with 28 points and 10 rebounds, while Dylan Harper added 18 points in his return from injury. Thunder star Shai Gilgeous-Alexander struggled with 15 points on 6 of 18 shooting. The winner of Saturday's game in Oklahoma City will advance to face the New York Knicks in the NBA Finals. Then the Kansas City Chiefs open phase 3 of offseason workouts this week as organized team activities begin at the team facility. Quarterback Patrick Mahomes connected with Xavier Worthy for a touchdown during 7-on-7 drills, while rookie quarterback Garrett Neusemeyer found Xavier Lloyd for another score in the red zone work. Tight end Trey Watson made a leaping catch, and Andrew Armstrong added multiple receptions. Defensively, Jadon Kennedy and Mansoor Delane each broke up passes. Kicker Harrison Butker capped special teams drills with a successful 59-yard field goal. And Kansas City Chiefs wide receiver Rashee Rice will miss all OTA practices and mandatory minicamp after being ordered to serve 30 days in jail for violating probation terms tied to a 2024 highway crash case. Now, Chiefs coach Andy Reid said the team is moving forward and will work to get Rice caught up when he returns June 16th. Rice also recently underwent knee cleanup surgery, but is expected to be returned for training camp. Now, the NFL has not announced any additional discipline. But that does wrap it up for your sports here on KFRM 550 AM radio.
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0: It's time for Look at Your Markets here with Sue Martin of Ag and Investments. Sue, how are the markets doing today?
22: Well, we have a lot of red on the screen today. You know, corn is down currently 5.5 cents, and of course, 4.50 and a quarter. And the low of April was 4.48 and a half. So the market's pushing. No matter what, I mean, it would take a miracle to close higher for the month because that would be 4.74 and I think a half or three quarters on the July contract. And that doesn't appear like that's going to happen unless they were to all of a sudden announce sales to China. But, you know, wheat's a little bit lower, coming down slowly, but... And then you look at beans, and they're at 11.93 and a quarter. And we need to keep an eye on the beans today because 11.95 and a quarter is where they closed at the end of April. And in April, we made a lower low than we had on July beans for the month of March. And then we turned and in May made a higher high than the month of April. So now if we close under 11.95 and a quarter, you're closing the month lower with a higher high. That means a lower low coming in June. And so we need to keep an eye, and of course, corn is implying that. And so then that moves right along with the seasonality of how wheat normally tends to slip into at least mid-June. So we'll see what happens. But the market is quiet. We got up to a 20-day moving average on the July soybeans overnight into this morning early, and then, of course, caught selling and slipped off. So we'll see what happens with

0: beans. And the bean oil, we need to keep a close eye on that because it's pushing, it's getting a little overbought, and it's pushing an Elliott Wave Large 5, both on the 60 and the Interday 180 for the July contract. So, you know, if that was the slip, you know, soy meal is reasonable. And by the way, Brazil has now outpaced Argentina in soy meal sales. And then there was some really good news overnight into this morning. And China, basically, China's ag ministry this morning, early this morning, said that 73 new GMO varieties of corn and one of soybeans passed initial reviews. And so now it's open for a 30-day public notice before potential final approval. But that's a step in the right direction and a good sign. And so, but the corn market's not paying attention. And, of course, one on soybeans. So, you know, we'll see. But then we had the export sales, and corn export sales came out a little less than they were expecting. I think the guess was around 1.3 million metric tons, and it came out at 1.015 million metric tons, and that's down from 2.125 last week, but still ahead of last year, which was 916.7 thousand metric tons. But new crop was very strong, 618.6 thousand metric tons. Last week we had 281.4, and last year 31,000 metric tons, so well ahead. Demand for corn remains really pretty good. The soybean export sales came in at 299.9. You know, that was less than a week ago. We had 351.4, but last year had 146. So nearly 300,000 metric tons, you know, almost double, actually is double what we had a year ago at this time. So that was, I would say, a good sale. And then new crop came in at 137.7 thousand metric tons. Last week was 172.7, so a little less than a week ago. But a year ago, we only had 32.8 thousand metric tons. So again, good sales, I would say. The wheat, though, disappointing. Old crop wheat, I would say for 25-26, had a reduction in sales, a minus or a cancellation of 807,000.3 thousand metric tons. And whereas a year ago, we had a reduction of 128.8. So that was huge and very disappointing on the old crop. The new crop is very good, though, and well up from a week ago. A week ago, we only had 130.5 thousand metric tons. Today, for the past week, we had 1,057,000.5 metric tons of wheat sold for the new crop. And that compares to a year ago at 711.4. So, you know, new crop wheat looking pretty good. Now, you know, it could be on the old that maybe we had some cancellations that I haven't had a chance to check who canceled because of the fact that, and they may have rolled sales into new crop. But we're ending the year for the crop year of 25-26. New crop starts here on June 1st. But it'll be interesting to see because Russia is shipping wheat into Mexico because we're higher priced than Russian wheat.
1: Those livestock are pretty negative this morning.
0: I know. They didn't get the memo that they were supposed to be green, not red. But they're down, and of course that cutout yesterday was so disappointing. You know, I've been thinking we would go to 400 and maybe even breach that on the choice, and we're just not doing it. In fact, the cutout was, you know, quite a bit lower yesterday on both choice and select, so very disappointing. And, you know, but I still am reluctant in making sales here. I know it looks wrong, but my indicators, I have to go with them. They normally have, you know, benefited me by being patient. And they remain very, very overdone on the

0: the August feeders, for example, I'm just punching it up. My floater is at, now it has to confirm at the close today because it was trying to turn positive, is at 15% negative. The timer is 1% negative. I can't sell a market when it's down there. Now, granted, it needs to turn positive to prove it to me. But I also have a cluster of large Elliott Wave 3s, and the low of last week was 340. Now, let me try that again. Was 344.27. So we're not as low, but we are probably going to close lower, I believe. Let me just see. Yeah, that was May 22nd that we put that low in. So we're going to close lower for the week. And I would have, actually, that was the close of last week. We made a higher high this week, and then now we're kind of closing in the lower portion of our range for the week. But if we don't push much lower, we could still be closing higher for the week, barely. And right now, there's very good support at 345.95 basis, the August feeders, and we're at 348.57. Never say never in this business, but, and then the FATS, you know, the cash, were, you know, Packers, you know, they need to see this cutout go higher. There was good movement. There's been good movement the last 2 days. And but there was good movement over Memorial Day weekend, from what I'm understanding. But the market really does need to hold here. We have a huge spread between cash and futures, which has kind of always been the case for the past year. But at some point, if that basis starts to flip, all of a sudden you're going to have cash dropping, futures maybe not so much. And so I'm a reluctant seller here because I think unless I'm just doing a trade, that maybe would be different and I would utilize the intradays, which were overdone. And so I would have to say, the hourlies turned negative here and has room to go. And the 180, I believe, though, is trying to push at low levels, but part of it is one of the indicators still has a little more work to do. So, you know, I'm waiting to get some indications to buy it, but on the same token, I'm a reluctant seller. I guess that puts me on the fence.
1: Well, thanks, Sue. Could you please remind our listeners where they can reach you at if they would like more information?
0: Well, our number is 1-800-527-0051, or they can go to Futures Cash Info and sign up.
1: Well, thanks, Sue. You have a great weekend there.
0: You too. And good that you caught a little bit of rain. That sounds nice.
1: It's a start anyway. So.
0: Yeah. Okay. Have a Thank great you. Week next week too, by the way.
1: You too, Sue. Thank you.
0: Goodbye. Bye.
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1: This is Steve Knopfinger. It's time for a look at your markets here on KFRM. In the grain markets for corn, July is down 5.5 at 450.25. September is down 5.5 at 458.75. And December's down 5 at 477 and a quarter. In the Kansas City wheat, July is down 8.5 at 656 and three quarters. September's down 8.75 at 668. And December's down 9.25 at 683. For the Chicago wheat, July is down 3.75 at 620 and a quarter. September's down 4.25 at 632 and three quarters. And December's down 4.75 at 651 and a half. For the soybeans, July is down 2.5 at 1192. August is down 3/4 at 1195 and a quarter. And November is down 1 at 1193. For the soybean meal, July is down 1.5 at 332.70. August is down 90 cents at 326.40, and September is down 90 cents at 322. For the soybean oil, July is up 110 at 77.80. August is up 110 at 76.17. And September is up 100 at 74.72. In the cotton futures, July is down 54 at 76.23. October is up to down 1 now at 78.24. And December is down 17 at 79.36. In the livestock futures for live cattle, June is down 172 at 248.02. August is down 220 at 238.80. And October's down 270 at 229.87. For the feeder cattle, August is down 467 at 348.35. September's down 480 at 345.45. And October is down 467 at 342.32. For the lean hogs, June is down 62 at 96.35. July is down 120 at $100.90. And August is down 122 at 99.70. In the oil futures, West Texas crude is down 85 at 88.05. Gasoline is down 0.02 at 316. And heating oil is steady at 362. And that's been a look at your markets here on KFRM. Coming up, it's time now for Canna Quip Ka-Ching. 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
5: And now the Daily News Drop. A million potential buyers have ditched the new car market. The Wall Street Journal reports Americans have become hesitant to splurge on a new ride after concerns of gas prices and those higher interest rates. General Motors and Ford expecting their sales to fall or flatline this year. Industry experts say it could be 2030 before new car sales climb back to their 2020 levels. Bloomberg got a sneak peek at Apple's iOS 27, which includes AI-powered web searches and a dedicated Siri app intended to put Apple in direct competition with ChatGPT. The update will debut at Apple's Worldwide Developers Conference next month. Website builder Wix is cutting 20% of its workforce, and the company says artificial intelligence is the reason why. In a memo to companies, its CEO warns those employees who don't adapt quickly to AI could struggle to keep up in the company's future plans. AI is transforming, of course, the workplace, but many organizations are still struggling with a major challenge: how to keep employees skilled, adaptable, and productive as jobs, workflows, and business priorities evolve in real time. Well, this comes as Absorb Software launches Absorb. Wix is cutting 20% of its workforce, and the company says artificial intelligence is the reason why. In a memo to companies, its CEO warns those employees who don't adapt quickly to AI could struggle to keep up in the company's future plans. AI is transforming, of course, the workplace, but many organizations are still struggling with a major challenge: how to keep employees skilled, adaptable, and productive.

0: organizations identify skill gaps and align AI workforce learning with business performance. I'm told the next evolution of enterprise AI may not simply be about automating work, but about creating intelligent systems that continuously adapt learning and workforce development in real time. Automated balls and strikes have officially come to Major League Baseball. 38% of Americans are completely on board. Nearly 4 in 10 respondents think that having a computer called balls and strikes is a positive change for the game. A new survey found that this change may inspire viewers to actually check out more games. The results show that 21% said the new ABS system will encourage them to tune into more ball games. Disney may pull the plug on Hulu. Business Insider is reporting the company will merge Hulu into Disney Plus with the idea to build one massive entertainment hub, which will combine streaming, shopping, gaming, and park experiences into a single app. Meta doubling down on its subscription offerings. The social networking giant announcing it's now rolling out its consumer subscription plans globally for its flagship apps, Instagram, Facebook, and WhatsApp, and beginning tests of new subscriptions for businesses, creators, and Meta AI users. For a few dollars more, I'm told consumers subscribing to Instagram Plus, Facebook Plus, and WhatsApp Plus will gain access to extra features like profile customization, super reactions, and story insights, among other things. All markets up and trading on Thursday in Wall Street, with the S&P 500 and the NASDAQ closing at fresh record highs. The Dow gained 117 points, S&P 500 up 44. The NASDAQ added 239 points. Leading the winners of the day, Snowflake, which surged more than $70 a share after a strong earnings report and an upbeat AI outlook. Drug maker Eli Lilly added more than $29 a share following positive news on insurance coverage for its weight loss treatments. Among the big losers, Caterpillar fell $7.50 a share, while Sherwin-Williams dropped $6 a share. Visa slipped $4 a share. Another major discount retailer shrinking its footprint across America, Family Dollar, has shuttered roughly 350 stores nationwide as the parent company Dollar Tree continues a sweeping downsizing effort that could eventually eliminate more than 1,000 locations. The average interest rate for 30-year fixed-rate mortgages increased to 6.65 from 6.56, the highest since August. As a result, applications for a mortgage fell 0.4% for the week. Walmart is adding Mainstay Kids. It is Walmart's first new home brand in 5 years, and it's developed with feedback straight from families who said they really wanted to invest in their kids' rooms. Well, the family-tested products will soon be seen at Walmarts all across America. I'm Jeff Vaughn. That's your Daily News Drop.
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3: Hi, this is Kyle Bauer with Plain Talk with the girl that says, Kyle, you're never going to be in a spelling bee, Jamie Bloom.
4: I'm going to put you in a spelling bee right now.
3: I can't even get close enough that spell check will give me the right spelling.
4: I need you to spell the word that they think won the Crips National Spelling Scripps National Spelling Bee last night, that the 14-year-old got right, bromocryptine.
3: B-R-A-M-O-Q-U-I-T-I-A-N.
4: Uh-huh. Yeah, you made it honestly way harder than it needs to be. It honestly is, to me, it's not that difficult of a word if you really spell it out. It's, by the way, it's a polypeptide alkaloid that mimics the activity of dopamine, and that was the winner. Bromocryptine is spelled B-R-O-M-O, bromo.
3: Bromo.
4: Cryptine, C-R-I-P-T-I-N-E. So, it,
3: well,
4: you know.
3: Fine.
4: Anyway, so what happened was the 14-year-old won it. His name is Shrey Parrick, and he's from California. He arrived as the favorite, and he ended up beating the second-place guy in a lightning round tiebreaker. His final tally

0: was 32 words spelled correctly in 90 seconds. That's what the lightning round tiebreaker, which is a record for the shootout style finish that was first used in 2022. So this is something fairly new.
1: I knew they'd had some huge ties for a while. I mean, like one year about in there, they had 8 ties.
0: Mm-hmm. And one guy, the other guy, the third place guy, he just bowed out. And he did that last year, too, for the second consecutive year. So it left the two to do the tiebreaker. And they say the spell off, the tiebreaker moves so fast that it's kind of impossible to tell which word secures the title. But that's the one they think secured the title.
1: So it sounds like to me it's 30 seconds. You said how many seconds?
0: 90.
1: 90 seconds. They say the word, you spell it, they move on, and then they grade it.
0: Right. Yeah. How many did you get right?
1: And then they say, okay, of the 30, whatever, you got this many right.
0: And the second place guy got 25 words right. And this Shrey Parrick got 32 words right. So there was the difference. He'll receive $52,500 in cash, a custom trophy, and a package of prizes. So, I mean, this is... It's a big win.
1: Yeah. Well, I hope 14 you beat out everybody in the entire United States. In fact, what'd you say? There's like 7-8 other countries involved?
0: Yeah, there were other countries involved, which we were kind of surprised because they call it the National Spelling Bee, and we assumed that then it was just United States. But it says he becomes the 31st of the past 37 champions with Indian heritage, a run that began with Nupur Lala's victory in 1999 and includes multiple shared championships. He lives in Rancho Cucamonga, California. He took an unusual route to the title. It says he finished third 2 years ago in 2024. Last year he was absent because he missed his regional B2 because at his intermediate school, Day Creek Intermediate School, he had a virus the day that they did the spelling bee.
1: He didn't win the local, so he couldn't
0: blanked.
1: Move on.
0: Yeah, he blanked on the word calipers.
1: Oh, okay.
0: C-A-L-I-P-E-R-S. And then bowed out of the competition because he couldn't believe that he blanked on that. He just wasn't himself that day. So he didn't even get to go to the regional bee.
1: I tell you, missing a word in the spelling bee can craft your life forever.
0: My wife,
1: she missed the word soldier.
0: Oh, no.
1: And she is scarred forever. She brings it up. And then, of course, other people around her bring up when we see the word soldier. Because soldier, she spelled it as solder. You know, they're just one letter off.
0: And right.
1: Yeah, it has scarred her and continues to scar her today. And I know a few other words like that on other people, but I won't bring them out because I don't live in the house with them. So.
0: Well, I've always considered myself a pretty good speller, honestly.
1: You do well in the spelling bee?
0: You know, I don't even remember having one. We probably did.
1: I'm thinking you probably didn't go to the county spelling bee.
0: I tell you this, though. The thing with me in spelling is I can usually figure anything out if I can sit and write it down.
1: It. Yeah.
0: And to have to stand up and...
1: I know, that's a different
0: You know, deal. I feel like I would have to use my hand to write it in the air. I don't
1: suppose there's any rule against
0: out.
1: That.
0: But I don't know. I've felt like that. You know, I did pretty well as far as spelling.
1: Yet you never went to the county spelling bee.
0: Mm-hmm.
1: I'm glad you feel good about your spelling.
0: I don't remember going to it, but
1: so
0: anyway.
1: The portions of adults with bachelor's degrees in each state is kind of interesting. It varies quite a bit, and I tried to look for a trend. First of all, in our region, Kansas does quite well.
0: Okay,
1: we're more than Oklahoma, more than Nebraska, more than Missouri, but not as many as Colorado. And then more than Texas and more than the Deep South. So we are lower, though, than California or Oregon or Washington or New York. And I'm thinking, okay, what is the tie here with... No, is it the age of the population? Is it the average earner?
0: Mm-hmm.
1: Do you have a lot of people that work with their hands, so therefore they don't need a degree?
0: Right.
1: You know, for instance, the manufacturing belt.
0: Uh-huh.
1: You might have, I'm just making this up, 10 people in a company that has degrees, but 100 employees that make the company run
0: right.
1: that don't have degrees.
0: Yeah.
1: So I can't figure it out because it isn't particularly geographic. But for instance, Florida, you've got all those retired folks from the north come down there, and yet we're higher than them.
0: Yeah.
1: And you'd think that those folks, if they had enough money to retire from New York to Florida,
0: probably
1: you know, they
0: have
1: were,
0: a degree.
1: They might have been in a higher paying job that had a degree. So I don't know. I can't. By the way, the highest in the entire nation is Washington, D.C. This is a crazy number. 63%.
0: Really? Wow.
1: 63%. Huh. So, well, you got all those people from all over the nation that are coming there for government jobs, and they got to have a degree to get there. But anyway, we do okay. We're, you know, though, it is just startling to me every time I see a list. I don't care if it's car insurance or recs per thousand or bachelor's degrees or, you know, we're kind of there in the middle.
0: Right.
1: We're always kind of, I mean, when I first start looking, I just start looking right there in the middle of the
0: list. We're pretty average, in other
1: words. Pretty average, yeah.
0: Pretty average.
1: We're the average American.
0: I'm curious, what is the difference in population between Kansas and Colorado? Do you have any idea?
1: We are 3 million. Colorado's a lot more. Because there's so much of it doesn't have anybody.
0: Right, but then you've got Denver.
1: Denver and Colorado Springs. The front range, if you will, the front range.
0: There are
1: I want
0: to, people.
1: You know, just from off the top of my head, I want to say they're about 6 million. I know that Oklahoma's about 4.5. We're 3. Oklahoma's about 4.5. And Nebraska is about 1.5. So it's, and Iowa's almost the same as we are, which that's one reason I like to watch Iowa, because they're a similar sized state. They're not as big land-wise quite, but they have about the same number of people, diverse economy, and I kind of like
0: to. So we can compare ourselves to them in a way.
1: And you know what? Most
0: how
1: of
0: are
1: times,
0: they doing it?
1: Right. And most of the time we do compare pretty close.
0: As far as with Iowa, even with like property taxes and things like that, do you think?
1: I don't have that in front of me. But on the four-year degree thing, we're significantly more than Iowa is.
0: Really?
1: Iowa's almost 31 and we're over 35. It's not like these numbers are hugely different.
0: Right. So, right.
1: More or less a third. A third of the country has, well, actually, probably gives me here what the national average is, 34.94. So about a third of the nation has a college degree.
0: Has a bachelor's degree at least. Okay.
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4: It's time for a look at your markets here on KFRM. In the grain markets for corn, July is down 5 3/4 at 450. September is down 5 1/4 at 459. And December is down 5 at 477 1/4. For the Kansas City wheat, July is down 7 at 658 1/4. September is down 7 1/4 at 669 1/2. And December is down 8 1/4 at 684. In the Chicago wheat, July is down 4 1/4 at 619 3/4. September is down 4 3/4 at 632 1/4. And December is down 5 1/4 at 651. For the soybeans, July is down 3 at 1191 1/2. August is down 1 1/2 at 1194 1/2. And November is down 1 at 1193. For the soybean oil, July is down 180 at 332.50, August is down 110 at 326.20, and September is down 120 at 321.70. For the soybean oil, July is up 156 at 78.26, August is up 151 at 76.58, and September is up 140 at 75.12. In the cotton futures, July is down 66 at 76.11. October is down 48 at 77.77. And December is down 31 at 79.22. In the livestock futures for live cattle, June is down 135 at 248.45. August is down 170 at 239.30. And October is down 202 at 230.55. For the feeder cattle, August is down 440 at 348.62. September is down 457 at 345.67. And October is down 437 at 342.62. In the lean hogs, June is down 75 at 96.22. July is down 137 at $100.75. And August is down 140 at 99.52. In the oil futures, West Texas crude is down 73 at 88.17. Gasoline is steady at 317. And heating oil is down 0.02 at 363. And that's been a look at your markets here on KFRM. Coming up next is a wheat harvest tour update from Oklahoma with Lexi Bates, Focus on the Family Minute, and shortly we'll have the weather forecast and the 9:40 a.m. sale ring. It's time now for the Canequip Case IH 2026 Wheat Harvest Tour Report, sponsored in part by Kansas Wheat, Kaufman Seeds Incorporated, Purple Wave Auction, and KFRM.
5: I'm Lexi Bates for KFRM. Joining me is Jacob Colvard. He works at the Wheeler Brothers Grain. We're about one hour and a half west of Oklahoma City. So, Jacob, thanks for joining me.
6: Yeah, nice to be here.
5: Can you tell me about what your role is here? You were saying you're an outside hand. What kind of things do you do on the day-to-day?
6: Yeah, I'll take the samples for the truck and give them to the girls for the grain grade, and then we'll dump the trucks too and kind of just watch over that.
5: And what is your favorite part of the job or something that you enjoy doing?
6: I really like dumping the wheat. It's pretty satisfying to watch it funnel in. It's pretty cool.
5: Yeah.
6: You just gotta stay out of the dust, then it's fun.
5: And what is the most challenging thing or most difficult learning curve you've faced working at Wheeler Brothers?
6: I'd say just learn how to work in the heat. You know, you gotta work pretty hard. There's a lot of tough jobs, but you know, you learn how to get through it. You gotta be pretty tough, and that was kind of a goal that you gotta face.
5: And can you tell me a little bit about what you've seen in the wheat harvest so far this year?
6: Well, it's actually better than what we thought. I mean, the test weights are real good. I mean, the yield's pretty decent for what we thought. It was going to be pretty bad, but it's actually averaged out to be pretty good. So it's a lot better than we thought.
5: Awesome. Well, thanks for the update, Jacob. That's been Jacob Colvard. He is working at the Wheeler Brothers Grain, about an hour and a half west of Oklahoma City. I'm Lexi Bates for KFRM.
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7: A billionaire has asked this question in Forbes magazine. If you could go back in time and give yourself a word of advice, what would it be? 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
8: This is Focus on the Family Minute, and as an aspiring Navy SEAL, Chad Williams saw the downside of success.
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4: This is Steve Knopfsinger, and it's time for a look at your regional weather forecast here on KFRM. Our overall weather pattern remains a bit unsettled for the next several days. This is due to an upper low over Montana and Wyoming that will continue to intensify this weekend. This will offer more opportunities for showers and storms through the weekend as well and into early next week. The more widespread potential for soaking rains will be found over Montana and the Dakotas region. However, northern and eastern portions of Nebraska do see some potential for that as well. Looking ahead to next week, isolated to scattered shower and storm chances will remain in the forecast most days. Otherwise, partly sunny skies will be found with highs climbing up through the 80s. Some 90s will also build into Oklahoma, as well as portions of southern Kansas. And that's been a look at your regional weather forecast here on KFRM, the voice of the plains.
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13: 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We had 132 yearling steers weighing 1098, bring 305.50. 104 yearling steers weighing 1051, bring 311. 118 yearling steers weighing 907, bring 349.50. 208 yearling steers weighing 829, bring 367.75. 58 yearling steers weighing 750, bring 391. 34 yearling steers weighing 600, bring 446. And 25 weaned steers weighing 507, bring 510. 106 guaranteed open heifers weighing 945, bring 304. 18 guaranteed open heifers weighing 836, bring 326. 67 guaranteed open heifers weighing 708, bring 355. 43 guaranteed open heifers weighing 601, bring 403. And 21 weaned heifers weighing 528, bring 430. Young pairs were up to $4,975. Good young bred cows are up to $4,525. Packer cows are up to $1.81, and Packer bulls are up to $2.47. The Board of Trade pressure from the end of last week carried over into today's market, pushing most classes of cattle back $5 to $10. If you're in a position where you need to sell cattle in the next few weeks, just know that the dollars per head are still very strong. The one thing that has not softened up is a good young bred cow or pair, as there is still a shortage of quality young cows. The Beaver County Stockyards has a tremendous facility and even better crew. 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
4: 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Coming up next, we got a community announcement about an upcoming K-State Weed Field Day in Hayes, Kansas, AM Headlines News, the Harvest USA Report, and the weather forecast. This is Steve Nofsinger, and it's time for a look at your community announcements here on KFRM. On June 18th, Thursday, beginning at 9 a.m. to noon, at the K-State Ag Research Center in Hayes, Kansas, you can join K-State specialists and Western Kansas agriculture producers for a practical field day focused on weed management in pastures and rangelands and row crop systems. They will include new advances in weed management technology, including AI and robots, See and Spray technology, and drones. If you would like to attend, there is an RSVP that is not required, but they would like to have you call them at 785-625-3425 just for the meal count. And you can also search online for this field day at KSU Weed Field Day to register. And that's been a look at your community announcements here on KFRM, the voice of the plains.
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15: I'm Brent Barnett with Ag Headline News on Brownfield. The Federal Trade Commission is launching a formal investigation into possible anti-competitive behavior in the U.S. fertilizer industry. Bradley Shad is with the Missouri Corn Growers Association.
16: This isn't a short-term deal. This is going to take many years to get through and do the investigative process, but we're excited and happy that the FTC is finally doing this.
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15: The Vice President of Advocacy for the National Farmers Union says continued calls for government assistance shows the current farm safety net is not working. Mike Strands tells Brownfield.
19: There was a need for it, but we didn't have the policy solutions in place to proactively address them and had to rely on Congress or the administration taking one-off actions on a year-by-year basis to fill in some of those holes in net farm income.
15: A South Central Iowa farmer says he's prioritizing weed control as June begins. Steve Kuiper tells Brownfield.
20: Right now we're applying second pass herbicide on corn and we're side dressing corn.
15: Kuiper says he's holding off on spraying his soybean fields for now. And a Southeast Kansas farmer says extreme weather swings have created widespread variability for crop conditions. Ben Beller says corn has finally received much-needed moisture and conditions have improved. I'm Brent Barnett, Brownfield.
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24: So I just heard a broadcast out of Great Falls, and they had the governor of the state, and he'd been all up and down the eastern side of Montana, and he said, "We need rain." It was dry last week when I was there, and very few places on the plains anywhere that they've got. I think northeastern North Dakota had a little rain and maybe just about enough. And there was a pocket somewhere in southwestern Kansas, as I recall it. Don't know what happened, but we got a crop there. And they were the two oddballs. Everybody else is just crying.
25: I haven't done it as long as some people, but this is the driest and the thinnest wheat crop I've seen north to south. Usually we always have a hiccup in our run, you know, somewhere, yeah, you know, some, right. whether it be hailstorm, obviously droughts is always a big factor, but usually it's just kind of contained to one state, you know, or one area. But this year, it's our whole run is dressed. So, it's one for the ages, I think.
24: Now, where was it? You're from Oklahoma originally?
25: Moreland area. Mutual. Yep.
24: Okay.
25: Couple towns.
24: Actually, I was wrong about never being to Oklahoma. I have been down there. Before the bomber hit, I was to Oklahoma City, Tuttle. Brother-in-law was working at Brahms.
25: Yeah, oh yeah. Yeah, that's one thing we missed in North Dakota. We do miss our Brahms. They have all their own dairies and stuff, so, I mean, they're vertically integrated. So,
24: yeah,
25: they only go where their trucks can get there and back in a day.
24: After Alva, where do you go?
25: We go to St. Francis, Kansas.
23: Dylan Debach with Debach Harvesting. That's it for today's report. Thanks again for listening, and may God bless. I'm Brian Hale.
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2: With the range of weather the coming days, recurring showers and thunderstorms, drought relief for a good chunk of the northern and central plains, dries of bone for much of the eastern Corn Belt. That's relatively good news for some of those far southern and southeastern areas. Ongoing rainfall and drought relief, too, for the southeastern states. Good Friday morning, everyone. It's agriculture meteorologist Greg Soldier. We're back in with your ag weather today right here on Brownfield Ag News. Well, just a smattering of rainfall down across the southeastern states. Organized healthy rains making their way once again lined up either side of beam northwest to southeast across the Ozarks. And some standing water ponding localized flooding the story there. Southward in through Arkansas and the west-northwestern flank of that shower thunderstorm activity back building into a good chunk of the central plains areas of Nebraska. Just the vanguard to recurring outbreaks expected to continue on, originating out of pretty substantial upper air trough. And cold air up aloft for the time of year, continuing to make its way into the Pacific Northwest. A couple of those thunderstorms were even heavy and severe, would you believe, into parts of the Central Valleys and into the Sierra yesterday and into the Rogue River Basin, Willamette Valley of the Pacific Northwest, Oregon and Washington State, respectively. In any event, that weather system up aloft will slowly drudge into the Divide Country. Southwest winds up aloft, southeasterly winds at the surface will tap into a little bit of Gulf moisture, and each and every day, clusters of showers and thunderstorms will make their way out of Big Sky Country, propagate northwest to southeast down towards the Black Hills and across a good part of the central through southeastern plains, catching far western and southwestern reaches of the Corn Belt, recurring rains on top of wet grounds. We had those rains last week and over the past 10 days into the Ozarks. Some ongoing standing water and flash flood potential there. Winter wheat fields, probably too late to matter. Topsoil moisture will get an improvement into Nebraska, 80 to 85% short and very short. At least rangelands and pasture lands will appreciate the rainfall too farther south into Oklahoma and Texas. Then southeastern we go, states in the direction of which the showers and thunderstorms make their move into Tennessee, down through Mississippi, Alabama, Georgia. Multi-inch rainfall totals expected there the next 5 days. Same with parts of the plains and areas of the far west and southwestern Corn Belt, anticipated to see an inch or two and some drought relief too for some of the drier reaches of the far western Corn Belt areas. Meanwhile, expanding dryness based on yesterday's drought monitor through southern Wisconsin, now into northern and northeastern Illinois, now into northwest Indiana, parts of southwest Michigan, and beginning to teleconnect west-northwest into the upper Mississippi Valley. That flash drought scenario may be the story across the Midwest for the foreseeable future. Rains will be winding down across the plains, heat builds back in, and speaking of which, down across those southern plains areas, heading up past 100 across parts of west Texas, cattle and livestock country. Certainly space them out and water them down there. We'll keep you posted. I'm Greg Soldier with your Ag Weather Today.
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5: 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I'm Brian Hale, sitting in for the late Howard Hale, as we continue his legacy of speaking with cattlemen and women from around the globe.
23: 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Had a chance to catch up with Wyoming producer Sean Booth. How'd you get started in the livestock business, Sean?
6: Oh my goodness, I got started as a young boy. We're here in Veteran, Wyoming. I was born and raised right on the ranch where the sale barn is. And Dad was an avid performance breeder and kept all the performance records and would submit them to the American Angus Association. And so this was in the mid-60s. And so, you know, I'm 5-6 years old. When I'm 9, I buy my first bred heifer out of Montana, a Rito bred female. And that was my first cow. Then, of course, I was of age to be able to show them. I had a lot of Angus heifers in my 4-H project and it branched basically off of Dad's breeding program. He later became an ABS rep for years. I think he was an American Breeder Service rep for over 40 years. So we used some of their breeding. So the cow herd has gone up and down. We went heavy into a donor program and flushing these cows, the very top females. And in fact had a dispersal in 2008, and we sold all the cows, and at that time we had retained over 600 embryos.
23: 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Do it right now before something else comes up. That's going to do it for today's program. Thanks again for listening and may God bless. I'm Brian Hale.
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8: 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I'm Rick Lamb, and this has been the Horse Show Minute. 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
4: It's time for a look at your markets here on KFRM. In the grain markets for corn, July is down 7 at 448 and 3 quarters. September is down 6.5 at 457 and 3 quarters. And December is down 6 at 476 and a quarter. For the Kansas City wheat, July is down 11 and a quarter at 654. September is down 11 and 3 quarters at 665. And December is down 11 and 3 quarters at 680 and a half. In the Chicago wheat, July is down 9.5 at 614.5. September is down 9.5 at 627.5. And December is down 9.5 at 646.5. For the soybeans, July is down 5.75 at 1188.75. August is down 4 at 1192. And September's down 2.5 at, or November's down 2.5 at 1191.5. For the soybean meal, July is down 320 at 330.90. August is down 210 at 325.20. And September is down 220 at 320.70. For the soybean oil, July is up 127 at 77.97. August is up 121 at 76.28. And September is up 112 at 74.84. In the cotton futures, July is down 74 at 76.03. October is down 49 at 77.76. And December's down 32 at 79.21. In the livestock futures for live cattle, June is down 125 at 248.50. August is down 97 at 240. And October's down 137 at 231.20. For the feeder cattle, August is down 385 at 349.17. September's down 380 now at 346.45. And October's down 390 at 343.35. For the lean hogs, June is down 67 now at 96.30. July is down 152 at $100.60. And August is down 160 at 99.32. In the oil futures, West Texas crude is down 13 at 88.77. Gasoline is down 0.02 at 3.16. And heating oil's down 0.02 at 364. And that's been a look at your markets here on KFRM. Coming up next, we've got Town Hall News and some and Agriculture Today.
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10: Breaking news this hour from Town Hall. I'm Rich Thomason. A deadly crash in a Virginia interstate work zone. State police report a bus slammed into a half dozen vehicles on Interstate 95 in Northern Virginia early this morning. Five people killed, 34 sent to hospitals, three in critical condition. Police say all of the deceased were in vehicles that were hit by the bus. Apparently, there's been some progress in U.S.-Iran talks aimed ultimately at ending the war.
11: U.S. and Iranian negotiators have reached what appears to be a tentative deal on extending this ceasefire by 60 days. As part of the deal that still hasn't been signed off by President Trump, it would extend the ceasefire one by 60 days. It calls for opening the Strait of Hormuz and a demining of the Strait of Hormuz. And in that 60-day period, the U.S. and Iran would also begin negotiations on Iran nuclear program.
10: Correspondent Amir Madhadi. A rocket belonging to Jeff Bezos' Blue Origin space company exploded on the launch pad in Florida last night, a massive fireball lighting up the night sky. No injuries. In Dallas, it began like this.
12: At 1247, our dispatch center received a gas leak call at the 400 block of East 9th Street.
10: Then the two-story apartment building exploded in flames. The powerful explosion, raging fire, left at least three people, two adults and one child, dead. Crews have recovered the remains of six of the nine workers missing after a chemical tank ruptured at a paper mill in Longview, Washington.
13: The six bodies were found in the workers' area. As we talked before, this was at a shift change, and so it was an area for where they would congregate in the mornings before they would go assemble, find out their assignments, and go to their workplace.
10: Fire Battalion Chief Mark Amos. On Wall Street, the Dow's up 172 points. More on these stories at townhall.com.
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15: 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K-State grain economist Daniel O'Brien starts off the show with his grain market update, where he chats about seasonal trends and the biggest factors impacting the market. Logan Simon, K-State Extension agronomist, continues the show with his discussion on early season cotton pests and why volunteer soybeans is an issue in cotton. Concluding the show is K-State meteorologist Chip Redmond with what parts of Kansas have seen rain and what pattern he is seeing for our forecast. That and more is coming up ahead on Agriculture Today.

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3: 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An outstanding lineup like three-time Grammy nominee Blue Highway. 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Enjoy music workshops and many activities in the shade at the Thomas County Fairgrounds. It's the Big 3-0, the Picket on the Plains Music Festival in Colby, Kansas, June 5th, 6th, and 7th. For tickets, camping, and more, go online, picketontheplains.com.
4: You're tuned in to Agriculture Today, and we start our Friday show with the grain market update from K-State grain economist Daniel O'Brien. Daniel, thanks for joining us today.
5: Thank you very much, Shelby.
4: Daniel, as we look at the markets right now, what are we seeing?
5: Well, in corn, wheat, and soybean futures, we'd had a period of strength about 2-3 weeks ago and have since been declining. Some of that's tied in, of course, with the geopolitical issues, U.S.-Iraqi war, and what's happened after that, worries about energy markets, that coming over and affecting corn with regard to ethanol production, soybeans with regard to renewable and biodiesel production, all that in play. Mix that in with U.S. hard red winter wheat crop prospects that are generally being, quote, panned, which is some folks in the media and analysis world will use that term to say, hey, we don't think there's much of a crop out there. So and that we had the Kansas wheat tour a week or so ago and basically verified that. Still some uncertainty about just how low things will go. I do think that the pre-harvest tour report out of Oklahoma that came in at 24 bushels per acre and not 40 or thereabouts, you know, as we would normally see, really was a shot over the bow in terms of supply demand prospects for U.S. wheat. So the wheat market had responded to that, come back down since that time, and we're at the mode still where we have whatever hard red winter wheat that we're going to get, it's going to be harvested in the near future. And some trends that catch your eye, really, in the international wheat market are all at play. Still nothing that's just really strongly exciting these markets at present. I would say yesterday, on Thursday, the 28th, we did see corn futures close at 482.5. That'd be December corn futures, new crop, current numbers, 456 for the July contract. So how much uncertainty is there in the market? Well, these is at 482 and per bushel and July at 456, that we're still counting for some uncertainty with regard to what actual production will be this year in corn. And so I think in the corn market, I'd be watching for signs of the type of seasonal patterns we've had when we started to, and we got into June and started to see a lack of worry in the market about whether we were going to have a short crop or not, and we tended to go down. First thing that I think would start to suffer would be that July to December corn spread. So that's something for all of us to be watching in the corn market. The one thing that probably will slow that down and mitigate that this year a little bit is the expectation, the general consensus in the market that planted acres for U.S. corn in 2026 would probably be lower in the end of June acreage report than they were in the prospective plantings report at the end of March. So that's kind of a mitigating factor, I think, that has helped corn futures to hold up more, may give us more strength through the end of June than normal. At the other side of that coin, if those acres don't go to corn, then they probably went largely to soybeans, at least in the majority of the Corn Belt, the central and eastern part of the U.S. And I asked the question that we have the same type of spread from July soybeans out to November soybeans. So here you look at those prices, they're just dead even, you know, and in so many words, yesterday, July closed at 11.96 and three quarters, November 11.95 and a quarter. So it, in essence, the same. So the expectation is that probably see an increase in soybean acres once we get a verification in that end of June report. So with that, you're not seeing much of a weather premium, some would say, in the July to November spread, you know, old crop bridging over new crop. So just interesting to watch. I would say we've already talked a little bit about the wheat market. Here you have July with the harvest beginning in areas south of us coming pretty soon up here in Kansas. We've got wheat field days happening, KSU, all over the state, coming from southeast, south, up to north and northwest. And so you see July, new crop contract, 666, September, 677 and a quarter, D, 692 and three quarters. So really you've got positive carry all the way throughout that. And I think that, you always wonder what's influencing that, but you know, when you have positive carries in the market like that, and generally the lower amount of wheat that's anticipated of hard red winter wheat and soft red in the U.S. this year is holding up hope of tighter wheat export market, at least pulling U.S. supplies off in coming months and providing price support. So again, you're sitting here in July at 666 and out to December 695 to March 27, 705. So there are some positive carries in there to watch. I just add in quickly then for the cash markets around the state, the best cash bid in Kansas reported yesterday of the locations that we watch, $4.46 in Pittsburgh, Kansas, down southeast part of the state. And that, again, that's one or two strong market-leading elevators with those bids. A little more consistent price, actually, in the Garden City area at $4.31. Again, and that's the $4.46, 10 under basis for July, the $4.31, 25 under. New crop bids, though, best bid back down in Garden City area, $4.72, 11 under basis, $4.62 in Pittsburgh and other areas of the state actually trailing that. So interesting to watch and look at other bids. Interesting to see a new crop bid for sorghum in Colby at $4.22 per bushel. The next highest is $4.03 in Salina and also $4.03 in Topeka. So Northwest Kansas has a bid out there that's seeking to encourage grain sorghum plantings for even late plantings. And here last year, so we've had some rain on this part of the world, so that could help some of those crops. Soybean bids, top soybean bids, pretty consistent at $11.29 for new crop bids and at Hutchinson. And Hutchinson, Topeka, Pittsburgh, Salina, $11.24 following, and $11.04 Garden City, and about $10.74 in the Colby area. And final look at cash bids with harvest coming on, either here or coming on, top bids on the cash side. Hutchinson, 649, 646 Salina, 636 Topeka, and below $6 in both in Colby, Garden City, and Pittsburgh. So interesting to watch, especially for wheat. You know, when you're we're at the mode where we, in a normal marketing year, we'd see, hey, harvest is coming on, and we'd see real weakness in prices. But yet, in some of these export-oriented areas, we're just about $6.50. So just interesting to watch and see where all that goes.
4: As we're thinking about our market, any seasonal trends you're expecting to see for these commodities?
5: Yes. In most years, we'd be coming out of May into June, and we have had in the last several years the market get to the place where it's decided not to worry about production prospects anymore for corn, and have actually in the earliest time frames in about these dates where we're at here, about the last week of May, when we're really not worried about prospects, we've started to go sideways to lower into harvest, and then just have the possibility that there might be some a weather scare or something. But I don't sense that's happened yet. We did have some, as we talked about with the corn futures earlier in our discussion, we are down from highs, but I don't see any panic selling. Again, Dease corn, 482, you're not down to 450 or 440 or 430. So we still have issues to deal with. And as we'd mentioned, probably the acreage report and ongoing crop prospects all at play. Soybeans typically in the last few years have had more of a South American influence to them as we get out into May, June, July. And some of our highest bids actually have come before South American exports start up. And we did have a pretty healthy time of soybean exports prior to that. This year, the mitigating factor, of course, is U.S.-China and the trade agreements and whether China follows through on their commitments to buy. And those commitments are large enough that China had made that it has competitors such as Brazil and Argentina recalculating a little bit to see how if they're displaced in their normal, if their sales to China are displaced, then where do they go? In this last week, we have soybean exports about 21 million bushels. I need about 18 to meet the USDA's projection for this marketing year. It doesn't seem like we're having a great big run at this moment, but again, what I have heard of that situation for beans anyway is that we'll probably see a strong run of whatever Brazil has for their export movement, and then come back to the U.S. at the end of that time frame when Brazil is strong, and then see what buys we have. And by that time, we could have the U.S. soybean crop coming on. If it's a good crop, then that'd fall right into the hands of buyers like China. So we'll see how that all works out this year.
4: Daniel, I appreciate you taking the time to join us today.
5: Thank you very much, Shelby. Take care.
4: That was K-State Grant Economist Daniel O'Brien. We're cutting to a short break now, but stick around because we have more for you up ahead.
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0: You're tuned in to Agriculture Today, and we continue our show discussing cotton with K-State Extension agronomist Logan Simon. 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
1: Thanks for having me on the show, Shelby.
0: Logan, wanting to discuss early season cotton pests, and what is the number one pest for this time of year for cotton?
1: Yeah, so this time of year, we're going to see across southern Kansas cotton that is now just emerging or maybe getting up and putting on a couple of leaves. And at this stage, the primary insect pest of concern is going to be thrips. Thrips are these little tiny fly-like insects that that are going to be targeting those early young little seedlings. Thrips are going to cause the most damage when we are in dry conditions that are going to delay the growth of the cotton seedlings. When we do see thrips injury in cotton, it's going to primarily manifest itself as kind of browning on the edges, developing almost into a silvery color. And you'll also see those leaves kind of get curled up and generally distorted. You'll see just completely stunted plants out there, and maybe even the complete killing of the terminal bud, or that very top portion of the plant where you've got new growth. So if that happens, you'll sometimes see some really weird branching patterns as we've killed that center for apical growth. And in the most severe cases, we may just lose the entire plant. So these thrips can be very important.
0: Is this something you often see spread across an entire field?
1: Yeah, so they can be. They certainly can be in years when it's very when pressure is very intense. Some important things to keep in mind when we're thinking about thrips as in Kansas cotton. These thrips are going to be migrating into cotton fields out of wheat that is maturing, and across southern Kansas, we are already seeing some folks harvesting wheat now. Many of us are going to be rain delayed here following rains this week, but we're seeing them migrate into cotton fields. We really want to keep an eye out for these pests. There's a number of seed treatments that folks should be using that should be providing some level of control to protect those developing seedlings. But at the same time, we want to be out and monitoring these fields to make sure that we're getting the effective control, and especially watching to make sure that we're not getting continued thrips migration into these cotton fields as the effect of those seed treatments is wearing off as the seedlings develop. When we're going out and looking for them, it's important to know what you're looking for. These thrips are very small. They're tiny, less than 2 millimeters long, kind of splinter-like. We sometimes say yellow, brown to gray. The way that they're going to be feeding is like kind of like an aphid. They have these rasping, piercing, sucking mouth parts. So they're going to be piercing into the cells of these cotton plants and pulling out the internal liquid, the interior of those cells. The best way to scout for them is going to be putting out like a white piece of paper and kind of beating those plants against that white piece of paper so you can see those little flies land there on the paper and be able to get an idea of what kind of pressure from thrips you may actually have.
0: Logan, is there a threshold for producers if they do see thrips in their field?
1: Sure. You know, the key thing, given the abundance of seed treatments that are used for managing thrips, basically what we are encouraging our folks to do is monitor them out there in the field. And if we do start to see those immature thrips out in the field, that means that they are likely laying eggs in the field and the residual properties of those seed treatments are kind of falling short. They last a few weeks for control. But if we continue to see their presence, that we've run out of that control. At that point, we're probably going to be considering a foliar application to follow that up and continue that early control to let our plants get up and going and out of that window for really severe injury from thrips. We've got a number of products that are going to work. Foliar treatments of something like dimethoate or acephate can provide really good control. And I'm really going to encourage folks to take a look at our insect control guide for cotton available from

0: The KSRE bookstore for the latest on all of the insecticides that are labeled for thrips control. We've got a number of products that are out there labeled. So thinking about what is available to you and certainly the cost effectiveness of those products.
1: As these growers are out scouting their fields and monitoring them, is there anything that they could be getting thrips confused with?
0: Absolutely. So one of the things that can affect us each year, especially on our clean till cotton fields, is that we can get a phenomenon we call sandblasting. Sandblasting occurs when we get high winds that blow the coarser soil particles in the field, blows that across the field and causes injury to those developing cotton seedlings. Cotton is a very sensitive crop early on. And so what basically we get when we get sandblasting is these abrasions of the stem and the shredding of leaves. It's important in these cases that we are differentiating between thrips injury versus sandblasting and the possibility of an unneeded insecticide application, if it really is just sandblasting that we're seeing. In these cases, again, we want to make sure that we're looking for those damaged, split, cracked stems that are really going to differentiate thrips injury versus what would be actually just be sandblasting.
1: Are there any other pests that people could be seeing in their early season cotton fields right now?
0: The other two pests that I want folks to be on the lookout as we are thinking about the early stages for Kansas cotton are twofold. We have our cotton flea hoppers, as well as our ligus bugs that we sometimes refer to as tarnished plant bugs. They both really need to be monitored from that sixth leaf stage up until square production stops, so continuing through the mid-season. Feeding damage from these flea hoppers and plant bugs, they're going to look very similar. And basically what we're looking for is the loss of those early squares or those early floral buds. They're going to be feeding directly there. And we're going to be looking, again, what we're looking for is what we would call those blasted squares in cotton speak, where we've got the loss of those early squares that go on to be the first to mature and really contributing the most to our yield. That's why these two pests can be very important for us economically. During the first 3 weeks of squaring, these ones are going to have thresholds at 25 to 40 flea hoppers per 100 terminals in the field, 10 to 15% blasted squares. For ligus bugs, we're going to be looking at 1 to 2 ligus bugs or tarnished plant bugs per 25 sweeps out there in the field. Again, I'm going to be most concerned about these as they're going to be migrating into cotton off of alfalfa. So if you are going out with cotton near alfalfa, ligus bugs are a common pest harbored in alfalfa, which can then be a reservoir for them to come over and infest our cotton fields.
1: Logan, as we've discussed some pests that growers of cotton might want to be keeping an eye out for, is it also important that they take a look at their fields for volunteer soybeans?
0: Yes, absolutely. So amongst all of the weeds that we are concerned about with cotton, we're also needing our producers to be mindful of volunteer soybeans. It's not uncommon in South Central Kansas for cotton to follow beans. And in both of these cases, we see both crops out there with very similar herbicide resistance traits that can make it a challenge to control soybeans in the following cotton crop. In these cases, if we are not following it up with a different herbicide trait where we're able to get control, for example, a dicamba-tolerant soybean followed by a 2,4-D-tolerant cotton, the product that is available to our growers to get effective control is tifloxacilfone, otherwise known as Invoke. This is a product, it's a more expensive product, but it is effective based on some research in North Carolina. But for our stripper type varieties that we are growing here in Kansas compared to the picker type varieties back east, this is going to be a post-directed application rather than broadcast. So it's important that we do have options to go in and clean up those volunteer beans, but we are limited and it's a little bit more pricey. So if we do find ourselves in these cases, definitely want to be mindful of what we've got out there. volunteer beans can severely degrade our subsequent cotton lint grades. And so it's really important that our folks are aware of controlling those volunteers out there.
1: Logan, I appreciate you taking the time to join us today.
0: Thanks for having me on, Shelby.
1: That was K-State Extension agronomist Logan Simon. I will link the insect control guide for cotton in today's show notes on agtoday.net. If you would like to find it for yourself, you can go to the bookstore website, which is bookstore.ksre.ksu.edu. I will also link that web address in today's show notes. We're cutting to a short break now on Agriculture Today, but stick around because when we come back, we'll be joined by K-State meteorologist Chip Redmond with this week's weather update.

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1: It's time for a look at your markets here on KFRM. In the grain markets for corn, July is down 7.5 at 448.25. September is down 6.75 at 457.5. And December is down 6 at 476.25. For the Kansas City wheat, July is down 12.5 at 652.75. September is down 12.75 at 664. And December's down 13.25 at 678.75. In the Chicago wheat, July is down 11.5 at 612.5. September's down 11.5 at 625.5. And December's down 11 at 645.25. For the soybeans, July is down 8 at 1186.5. August is down 5.5 at 1190.5. And November is down 3.75 at 1190.25. For the soybean meal, July is down 380 at 330.30. August is down 290 at 324.40. And September is down 280 at 320.10. For the soybean oil, July is down or up 121 at 77.91. August is up 116 at 76.23. And September is up 103 at 74.75. In the cotton futures, July is down 63 at 76.13. October is down 36 at 77.89. And December is down 15 at 79.38. In the livestock futures for live cattle, June is down 87 at 248.87. August is down 110 at 239.90. And October is down 152 at 231.05. For the feeder cattle, August is down 305 at 349.97. September is down 335 at 346.90. And October is down 337 at 343.62. For the lean hogs, June is down 100 at 95.97, July is down 202 at $100.10, and August is down 185 at 99.07. In the oil futures, West Texas crude is down 185 at 87.05, gasoline is down 0.08 at 310, and heating oil is down 0.07 at 355. That's been a look at your markets here on KFRM. Coming up next, we got another wheat harvest update out of Oklahoma. We'll hear the last segment of Agriculture Today, and we'll hear from David Shim, the State Executive Director for FSA and FSA Farm Chat. It's time now for the Can-Equip Case IH 2026 Wheat Harvest Tour Report, sponsored in part by Purple Wave Auction, Kansas Wheat, Kaufman Seeds Incorporated, and KFRM.
2: I'm Lexi Bates for KFRM. Joining me is Willene Corneli from the Tacoma Farmers Co-op in Freedom, Oklahoma. That's right between Woodward and Alva, Oklahoma. Willene, thank you for joining me today.
3: Thank you.
2: So how is the wheat harvest progressing in your area? What have you seen so far?
3: Well, this is the earliest it has started in quite a while. With the drought that we've had before the harvest, people have started cutting early. We have seen last week some cutters that their moisture weights was too high when they wanted to bring it in. This last week, they have brought some wheat in that has been testing 12, 13, and 11% moisture, which we were able to take those loads. And the wheat, some of it has been testing at 59 test weight. And then we're still getting some 60s, which is really good. I have one farmer that has some really good protein in his also. So the wheat's not looking terribly bad considering the drought that we have had.
2: What would you suggest for improving wheat quality in this area?
3: I have noticed on some fields, when you get them fertilized really good, you're going to see a better outcome with them during the harvest season.
2: That's been Willian Corneli with Tacoma Farmers Co-op in Freedom, Oklahoma, right between Woodward and Alma, Oklahoma. I'm Lexi Bates for KFRM.
4: Atticus, your ally in agriculture. Atticus delivers battle-tested chemistries and the know-how to make them count. With input costs under scrutiny, farmers are trying to be flexible, but there are areas where they shouldn't cut corners. Atticus area business manager John Finiseth says growers should think about pesticide applications as an investment.
5: Pesticide application isn't a cost per acre. 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Atticus offers a wide range of insecticides to help lower the cost per acre while keeping the same level of protection with products like Battalion 2EC and Zara SC.
4: Finiseth says the instinct to trim pesticide costs is understandable.
5: But agronomy data shows that there are smart cuts and dangerous cuts. The difference comes down to whether you're reducing unnecessary inputs versus removing protection where risk is real.
4: Find your Atticus rep at atticus.com.
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1: This is Steve Knopfsinger, and it's time for a look at your regional weather forecast here on KFRM. Our overall weather pattern remains a bit unsettled for the next several days. This is due to an upper low over Montana and Wyoming that will continue to intensify this weekend. This will offer more opportunities for showers and storms through the weekend as well and into early next week. The more widespread potential for soaking rains will be found over Montana and the Dakotas region. However, northern and eastern portions of Nebraska do see some potential for that as well. Looking ahead to next week, isolated to scattered shower and storm chances will remain in the forecast most days. Otherwise, partly sunny skies will be found with highs climbing up through the 80s. Some 90s will also build into Oklahoma, as well as portions of southern Kansas. And that's been a look at your regional weather forecast here on KFRM. 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
8: You're tuned in to Agriculture Today, and we conclude our Friday show with a weather update from K-State meteorologist Chip Redmond. Chip, thanks for joining us today.
9: Yeah, thanks for having me.
8: Chip, the big news for Kansas weather, it rained. And did all of Kansas see some of that precipitation?
9: Yeah, we were expecting a little bit of a wetter pattern to emerge here towards the end of the month. And I'd say it even super exceeded our expectations. You know, we really needed rainfall in southwest Kansas. And we look at the drought monitor this week, once again had some more expansion. Keep in mind, all those inputs to the drought monitor, they cut off on Tuesday morning. So that was before we saw the rainfall across a lot of the state, not just southwest Kansas. But we had as much as 2 to 3 inches in southwest Kansas, and it was isolated mostly far southwest, so Morton County, and then a stretch there from Seward County north and westward to Kearney County. Those areas were the lucky ones. They had a lot of moisture, standing water in places. It's been enough to at least bring the 30-day total close to average precipitation. So, we think as you go through spring, our average precipitation is on the increase in southwest Kansas. And so we start building bigger deficits. And as impressive as this rain event has been, it's not been enough to completely erase drought. We still look at this the last 6 months or so. We're looking at still deficits of about 3 to 4 inches, even 5 inches. You get far, you get a little bit further into south central Kansas, and even as much as 8 inches. And we look at like Barber counties, even northward up to Stafford County. So a lot of moisture still needed in those that hopefully we don't get all that moisture in one rain event, but definitely a big, much needed positive rain event that spread across state. We were expecting high pressure to build in across the region, and we did see that. But what happened was we had a thunderstorm complex in far southern Texas that developed about Sunday into Monday. And that thunderstorm complex kind of pushed into the high pressure enough that basically became what we call a cutoff low. It just basically became a low that just sits and spins and barely moves every day. And through the course of the week, it gradually moved northward across Oklahoma, finally into southwest Kansas there on Wednesday, then into central Kansas by Thursday and Friday. And that's been the source of bringing just a steady stream of Gulf moisture north and west into the region and really helping give the entire state a much-needed drink.
10: As you do look forward for the forecast, what are you expecting?
9: Yeah, so I think this stubborn Gulf moisture is actually going to hang around a little bit. We'll see things dry out into Sunday and Monday after a front pushes through on Saturday. That'll bring a little bit drier air, shunt some of that Gulf moisture off to the east. But then it kind of comes back north and west again potentially by mid-next week. So scattered showers and storms are going to be the frequent thing, I think, across the region until we can finally get a more substantial pattern change that does look to occur potentially by the end of the first week of June or so, when that high pressure starts to rebuild back in. And I get concerned. We think about livestock this time of year, especially with a week or two of cooler weather now and higher humidity across portions of the state, especially western Kansas, that aren't used to high humidity. When we do warm up, and it does look like we're going to do that after that first week of June, we could potentially see some concerning heat just with cattle maybe not acclimated and people not acclimated as well. So things will warm up once we get to June, but thankfully we're going to keep precipitation chances across the region until then.
10: And is there a tool available to help look at heat stress for livestock?
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12: 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Dave, now we're getting it into the combine. What is the situation on this year's harvest on optimizing the combine?
13: Yeah, as previously mentioned, you know, to the western side of the Interstate 35, we've got a drought heat, you know, challenged crop. And to the east, we've picked up some moisture and have a normal crop. And so how we think about setting our machine and how we optimize that machine is going to be based on the crop conditions at hand. And I oftentimes, as I think about, getting the performance out of a machine, I like to walk out in the field ahead of getting in the combine with the customer and just rubbing out ahead, see how tough the variety is threshing, what the other weather conditions have maybe done to that crop, and it gives me a good idea of what we've got to do or what we're going to think about doing in that cab to adjust for before we do a power shutdown. And one of the critical things to think about is it doesn't matter what rotor machine you're driving or using, The STS for sure is what we talk about here with John Deere, but it's the material-on-material threshing and the concave choices we have in there. So first we need to think about the aggressiveness of concaves, and with this crop that we've seen the last couple days and early threshing, the heads with the drought and heat stress want to break up into little pieces and not be a full head that stays together on some of the plant. And so we have to think about holding that crop up while we rub out the grain, allowing material on material to thresh. And in our situation, we use a convex max thresh concave up front now, and then we use two small wires behind it, and that holds that crop up in there well and does a good job of threshing. The second thing we got to think about is once we've got our right concave choices in there, is did we level it so the threshing elements and the concaves are parallel to each other as it rolls, it runs up through that machine? And then did we zero it in the display, on the display once we got the parallel and the concave zeroed and calibrated, so we know that the display is giving us a exact number of what we've got coming back? And why is that number so important to you or your machine? Is we have a product support team that you can call that will be able to help answer those questions. As we go to the field, we relay those messages back to our technicians and to the product support team, and they are helping resolve or overcome some of these issues. Maybe you're threshing and you're not liking the way the grain tank sample looks. Maybe it's not threshing or separating well because of how we don't have the right concave choices in the rotor speed or the threshing clearance set properly, or our chaffer and sieve and cleaning fan speed might need to be adjusted for. We've seen some very light test weight this year, 57. That was the bottom number the last couple days, to hopefully get back to 60 as we cleaned up that sample. But it's really been a challenge out there in getting the crop to thresh properly west of Interstate 35 and to get the grain and the chaff to separate. The other thing is, it's very high value, is a power shutdown, and I don't know how many people are comfortable with doing that, but it's literally a snapshot in time where you take and shut the machine off, go look in the back and see how well we are, pull the side shields off and look at how well we're threshing it and separating it. Where are those, if we got broken heads, can we do something about it? Can we help that with aggressiveness of the concaves or rotor speed? And then also look from the chaffer forward and see how evenly it's laying it out on the chaffer. If we don't lay the material evenly on the chaffer, it'll find the path of least resistance, just like a hydraulic hose or a garden hose finds a leak and it sprays out through the side. Well, the same thing happens with our chaffer. If we're heavy on the outside of the windrow with the material in the chaffer and the light in the middle, the airflow is going to find the path of least resistance and blow out grain down the middle, potentially, and those windrows on the side then will get lazy with the airflow that escaped, and they won't lift and separate, and we start to snowball on ourselves the reasons of why the grain loss happens at the cleaning shoe. Underneath the concaves, we have the shoe auger beds, and we have shoe auger bed dividers, and those can be four bolts with a 15-millimeter wrench and a John Deere. You can slide them up or slide them down, and we can get that material to lay out on that chaffer evenly, which is critical to making that machine perform and clean and separate and give us a great grain tank sample and an experience out in the field.
12: That is Dave Thiessen. He is optimization specialist for Prairie Land Partners, and this is Kyle Bauer reporting.
14: Proud to be the best source for agricultural news and information for producers near Basin, Ness City, and Ransom, we're AM 550 KFRM. Thanks, Ness County, for tuning your radios to the voice of the plains.
1: This is Steve Knopfinger reporting for KFRM on FSA Farm Chat, and today I'm talking with David Shim. He's the state executive director for Kansas FSA offices. Today he's going to talk about the grass CRP deadline that is today, and also the livestock forage program and things going on there. And he'll also give us an update on base acreage reporting and what producers and landowners need to know. David, I understand the grass CRP, it's closing here Friday.
15: Yes, it is, Steve. So a lot of times I've spoke to all the listeners and producers, landowners out there. Our CRP program, we've already had signups for general and continuous CRP. Those programs there, And right now, sign up is open for Grassland CRP. So for those landowners or producers that have pasture or grass areas that they might be interested in signing up those acres into the Grassland CRP, make sure you get into county offices before or by this Friday to ask those questions and get those acres signed up if that's something they think they are interested in. So deadline is coming up really fast here on the 29th.
1: I understand you've got some updates on the livestock forage program.
15: Yeah, as some of the producers might be aware out there of our livestock, our ranchers out there, that livestock forage program, or LFP, it is a drought-based program there. And so it's one of those things that definitely producers, it is based upon. There were some updates for the livestock forage program, Steve, based upon the One Big Beautiful Bill Act, or OBA, that affected a lot of livestock forage program there. But generally, anytime a county hits D3 on the drought monitor map or greater, they're now eligible for the livestock forage program, or LFP, for that county. And then now with the update from the OBA, it's actually 4 weeks once they have entered that D2 level. Steve, I know we've gotten some rains, and that's great to see the rains across the state, but some of those drought areas have definitely started to grow, and hopefully we have enough drought to offset that. But here, just this last week, we've already had 23 counties across the state that have actually qualified for LFP, or Livestock Forage Program. So definitely praying that those rains keep coming and help that grass to come on.
1: And I understand, David, you have a update on reporting of base acres, is that right?
15: Yeah, well, we do have a little bit of a deadline coming up with acreage reporting. Still a little bit of a ways. Again, that acreage reporting, some producers might know as the 578, is basically what crops they have planted here this spring. They're reporting of all their acreages on their operations this spring here. So that acreage reporting, Steve, is actually one of the key things that have gone, again, back into some of the updates from the OBA, is update on those base acres there. And that's, again, based upon their history of 2019 through 2023. We've been compiling those acreage reports, again, what they have the deadline for July 15th there, to see what they planted during that time frame there for a possible update on their base acres here. One of the things that's going to be coming out shortly is landowners will be receiving emails out there, and they will basically be notifying them of the availability on their operation based upon that historic planted acreage report that we have from those producers' ability to update base acres for the acres on that field and in that farm. So those emails should be coming out here at the 1st of June. Definitely want to remind producers that they always do have the option to go to farmers.gov, go through login.gov. There is a link on farmers.gov that will let them get in through there. If they have questions on how to sign up for that or get the authorizations, please reach out to those county offices there, and they can get access into that. And those additional base acres, that will be start to be made available here at the 1st of June here, so that they can see what possible additional base acres they may have on that there. Steve, the neat thing about it, too, is I mentioned that acreage reporting coming up here due July 15th. You can go also to that same login there, and producers can also look up acreage and maps that they have on their operation to help them assist in acreage reporting. Again, that deadline is July 15th. And definitely encourage producers there when they finish up planting those crops out there to get into that local office before the deadline and get those crops signed up on acreage report.
1: That was David Shim. He's the State Executive Director for Kansas FSA offices. He talked about the Grass CRP program, which is closing today. And he also talked about the Livestock Forage Program and things going on there. And he gave us an update on acreage reporting and base acres for producers and landowners. This is Steve Knopfsinger reporting for KFRM on FSA Farm Chat.
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20: Let me assert my firm belief that the only thing we have to fear is fear itself.
16: With those words, FDR lifted a nation during the worst of times. Except for immediate danger, fear is not a useful emotion. It prevents us from attempting a new career, making smart investments, or just trying new things that could make life better. It holds people in a rut with anxiety, frustration, well, then depression. Mark Twain said, "I do not fear death. I've been dead for billions and billions of years before I was born and had not suffered the slightest inconvenience from it." Sit down and take note of what you are afraid of. Then write down reasons not to be afraid. If you consider fear in a rational way, it should not be a part of your everyday life.
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1: It's time for a look at your markets here on KFRM. In the grain markets for corn, July is down 6 3/4 at 449. September's down 6 at 458 1/4. And December's down 5 1/2 at 476 3/4. For the Kansas City wheat, July is down 12 3/4 at 652 1/2. September's down 12 3/4 at 664. And December's down 12 3/4 at 679 1/2. In the Chicago wheat, July is down 11 at 613, September is down 11 at 626, and December is down 10 3/4 at 645 1/2. For the soybeans, July is down 7 at 1187 1/2, August is down 5 1/4 at 1190 1/2, and November is down 4 1/2 at 1189 1/2. For the soybean meal, July is down 420 at 329.90. August is down 330 at 324. And September is down 310 at 319.80. For the soybean oil, July is up 130 at 78 even. August is up 124 at 76.31. And September is up 110 at 74.82. In the cotton futures, July is down 49 at 76.28, October's up 5 at 78.30, and December's up 5 at 79.58. In the livestock futures for live cattle, June is down 145 at 248.30, August is down 172 at 239.27, and October's down 215 at 230.42. For the feeder cattle, August is down 442 now at 348.60. September is down 467 at 345.57. And October is down 480 at 342.20. For the lean hogs, June is down 82 at 96.15. July is down 187 at $100.25. And August is down 167 at 99.25. In the oil futures, West Texas crude is down 125 at 87.65. Gasoline is down 0.05 at 313. And heating oil is down 0.07 at 355. That's been a look at your markets here on KFRM. Coming up next, we've got livestock lines. And shortly, we'll have morning market analysis with Pinion.
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1: This is Steve Knopfsinger with Livestock Lines, and today I'm talking with Ron Graber. He is a watershed specialist in K-State Research and Extension based at Hutchinson, Kansas. Today he's going to talk about considerations when you're thinking about putting in a water well for your livestock. Ron, if folks are thinking about putting in a well now, do you have any advice on what they might want to do for their cattle?
3: Sure. If you're looking at putting in a well, certainly there's some incentive monies available depending on the situation and where you're at or what part of the state you're in. Certainly NRCS and our conservation districts have some monies to help create water sources in pastures. If you happen to be in one of the RAPS areas, Watershed Restoration and Protection Strategy, there would be some monies available there as well to help do that. And, you know, and we as watershed specialists are more than happy to visit with you and talk about, you know, maybe what kind of pumps you might need, solar panels to look at, how big a tank you might need, and different types of tanks. We do recommend when you go with a solar water system that you have a big enough tank that you can have a three-day water supply for the cattle that are going to be in that pasture, and that is a requirement if you get money through NRCS and EQIP dollars as well. And the reason we recommend that is we all know that solar systems maybe aren't as dependable as, you know, maybe a pond or a, you know, where you'd have a direct power supply that pump could run 24-hour anytime during a 24-hour period. You know, solar pumps only pump when the sun's shining. And so we know there, we hope that we have cloudy days and, you know, where we're getting some rain. But, you know, in those situations, we're not pumping water. And, of course, obviously during the night, we're not pumping water either. So we need to size those tanks accordingly. Our standard recommendation is that you need a gallon of water for every 100 pounds of body weight. So if we're looking at a 1,200-pound cow, 12 gallons per day. That does vary depending on the season. So we know that in hotter, drier conditions, they will drink more water. It can be as much as 20 gallons a day. And so when we size those tanks, we need to certainly take that into consideration and size them so that they're big enough to have plenty of water available for the cattle that are going to be in the pasture. Sometimes, you know, the tire tanks are really popular, and we like them too. We recommend them, but about a 12, 13-foot diameter tire tank is as big as you can get. So we're limited on supply there. We're looking at 1,700 gallons in one of those tanks, where if we go with some of the fiberglass tanks, we can get those bigger and get a, you know, even double that quantity of water that we're supplying. And so depending on how big the pasture, how many cattle are going to be in there, we may need to go with a fiberglass tank. Some guys will tie two of those tire tanks together to increase quantity, but really pay attention to that. And so, you know, we have a lot of good information on our KCARE website, and we're more than happy to visit with folks that may be thinking about, you know, looking at putting in a well and a solar system maybe away from a stream.
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3: 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Contact information for us is there. We've got emails and phone numbers, and then certainly we've got some really good information on that website. There's a link to a livestock water handbook that talks about all of these things, and, you know, including sizing tanks, different solar systems, how to size those or decide what type of pump you might want, and panels. All of that good information is there. So I would encourage folks that if they're thinking about that to go to our website and maybe look at some of that information. Give one of us a call. There also are some YouTube videos on there on installing tire tanks and putting a line through a pond dam, and just lots of good information for providing water to livestock.
1: Thank you, Ron, for sharing this with us today. This is Steve Knopfsinger with Livestock Lines. Have a good one.
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1: It's time for Look at Your Markets here with Aaron Summer Opinion. Aaron, how are the markets doing today?
5: Well, good morning and happy Friday. AI optimism in the Middle East peace hopes provided modest support once again for the stock futures overnight, with major index again on the cusp of possible record highs. The grains generally followed the energy markets lower overnight once again, while soybeans and soybean oil posted gains again on strong biofuel demand. Wall Street wants peace deal with the Middle East, and it interprets every headline in light of these hopes. Unconfirmed reports on Thursday that a memorandum of understanding has been reached between Iran and the United States to extend the ceasefire another 60 days while they continue to negotiate on the most contentious issues, mainly Iran's ability to maintain its uranium enrichment program. Another contentious issue has been the control of the Strait of Hormuz. Iran stands by its belief that it has the right to control the strait, while President Trump is emphatic that no country has the right to control the strait, and I think that most of the other Gulf states would agree, and likely much of the international community. President Trump says that he wants a few days to think about the deal, while Iran says the deal isn't completed yet. Either way, this is not a peace deal, and this does not end the conflict. Rather, it is an attempt to reach a state of strategic stability. Iran's Navy and Air Force have both been completely destroyed, but its lingering ability to create havoc and fear in the Strait of Hormuz keeps it in the game. The United States could eliminate the threat once and for all, but that would likely necessitate troops on the ground, which is a price that Americans aren't likely to support. Corn was lower in the overnight following crude and is down here today as we wait to see if President Trump signs the 60-day ceasefire with Iran. Corn has broke technical support, and a strong close is needed to help end the week on a good note and slow the long liquidation. Strong rally in the EU corn market has failed to give support to U.S. corn with a dollar per bushel equivalent gain. U.S. weather is ideal for now, so there's no need for weather premiums. U.S. corn areas under drought was unchanged this week at 25% compared to 23% last year. We will see above average temperatures in the northern half of the Corn Belt before spreading further east. Most of the rains over the next 10 days will be focused in central plains and the southeast U.S. The western EU is still in a heat wave, which should continue until the middle of next week before milder temperatures move in. EU corn conditions fell 2% this week. India is warning that monsoon rains in June and through September could hit 90% of normal, which would be an 11-year low for the period and could affect crops. China is seeing some flash flooding in some areas, which could cause some damage to newly planted corn. Argentina's harvest is 35% complete, and Brazil is just starting to get into their safrinha crop in Mato Grosso. U.S. crop conditions report are set to begin next week and is expected to come out very strong with the lack of drought in the Iowa states and the Great Lake regions. Weekly export sales were expected from 35.4 to 78.7 million bushels, and the report this morning showed 40 million bushels exported. Beans were a bit higher in the overnight, even though crude was lower. Beans are finding support from strong domestic usage due to high margins for crushers and hope that China and U.S. will announce a deal that is good for U.S. beans. Potential for another Argentine oil seed worker strike still hanging over the market as we work through the mandatory two-week negotiation period. In the meantime, U.S. meal could see a boost from exports if buyers are concerned that Iran could not get their needs met because of the strike. U.S. bean areas under drought were unchanged from last week at 27% compared to 17% a year ago. Monday, we will get the NAS April crush numbers, which are expected to be strong as well, as the as well as the first conditions report. Weekly export sales today were expected from 5.5 to 16.5 million tons, and we came in the middle at 11 million tons. We saw a sale of 60 million tons of old crop and 132,000 tons of new crop to unknown destinations this morning. Wheat's had a rough start and seems to have lost and is unable to regain its upside momentum. The biggest news for wheat is whether or not President Trump signs the 60-day ceasefire deal. Russian-Ukraine war is heating up as Russian drones hit a Turkish cargo ship in Odessa, and it also hit a Romanian residential building. If that was a targeted attack on the residential building, it would be a significant escalation in the war and could cause some further bad feelings. Severe weather around the world is grabbing some attention, with a heat wave in the EU knocking back conditions 3% in France. Argentina's production estimate is down 23.4% from a year ago, and China is pushing a massive mobilization of 800,000 combines to harvest 20 million hectares of wheat, which are in danger of damage due to heavy rains. U.S. wheat areas under drought dropped 1% this week to 69% compared to 16% from a year ago. The cattle complex closed lower yesterday with the lowest daily trade volumes we had seen in over a month. No cash trade was reported yesterday, so it's likely packers will have to be more aggressive today. May give support going into the weekend. The five-day weighted average remains at 258.57, which is down from 260.43 at the end of last week. Today's cash trade will likely determine what futures do early next week, but until cash prices break significantly, the futures discount to cash will continue to provide support. USDA estimated cattle slaughter came in at 110,000 head on Thursday, bringing the total so far this week to 329,000 head, down from 427,000 head this time last week, and down from 364,000 head this time last year. USDA box beef cutout was down 223 at mid-session on Thursday and closed 240 lower at 392.32, down from 393.62 the previous week. Looking over at the current markets, July corn is down 7.25 at 448.5, the September down 6.75 at 457.5, and the December down 6 at 476.25. July soybeans down 9.25 at 1185.25, the August down 7.5 at 1188.5, the September down 6 at 1179.25, and the November down 6 at 1188. July KC wheat is down 13.25 at 652. The September down 13.75 at 663. And the December down 16.75 at 678.5. July Chicago is down 11.25 at 612.75. The September down 11.5 at 625.5. And the December down 11 at 645.25. In the livestock, August live cattle down 132.5 at 239.77.5. The October down 177.5 at 230.95. The December down 197.5 at 230.07.5. The August feeders are down 390 at 349.12.5. The September down 417.5 at 346.7.5. The October down 407.5 at 342.92.5, and the November down 455 at 339. And those are your markets.
1: Thank you, Aaron. Please remind our listeners where they can reach you at if they would like more information.
5: Yeah, if anybody has any questions or would like to talk with a risk manager at Pinion about what you're doing for marketing in your operation, please give us a call at 888-452-8751.
1: Thanks, Aaron. Have a good one.
5: You as well. Thank you.
1: Coming up next, we've got some town hall news. We'll have an Oklahoma news, the weather forecast, and managing for profit. And shortly, we'll have another Oklahoma wheat harvest update.
4: Breaking news this hour from Town Hall. I'm Rich Thomason. Federal judge temporarily blocking any payouts from President Trump's $1.8 billion anti-government weaponization fund. Meanwhile, former Attorney General Bondi is testifying on Capitol Hill this morning. She's appearing before House lawmakers investigating the Jeffrey Epstein matter. Under consideration by the U.S. and Iran, an agreement that would extend the ceasefire for 60 days, allowing talks over Iran's nuclear program to continue, also allowing freedom of navigation through the Strait of Hormuz. In the meantime, correspondent Joe Fetterman says attention in the region remains high.
6: As ceasefire talks between the U.S. and Iran drag on, the truce has come under another test. The U.S. has carried out a series of strikes on Iranian targets this week, most recently on Wednesday night. It says these strikes are in response to Iranian threats. In the latest incident, Kuwait says it was attacked by Iranian missiles and drones. Iran confirms that it launched a fresh attack in the region. It says this is in response to American aggression. Now, these clashes have not caused the ceasefire to collapse, but they have left the Middle East on edge.
4: Treasury Secretary Scott Bessent predicts that oil and gas prices will tumble once the U.S.-Iran conflict has been resolved.
22: What we've seen is actually oil prices are down about 10% in May. There are almost 2,000 ships waiting to come out of the Gulf. And I think the oil market is going to be very well supplied on the other side of this, and that we could see prices come down very quickly.
4: Deadly work zone crash. A bus slammed into six vehicles. Happened in a work zone along Interstate 95 in Northern Virginia overnight. Five people were killed, several dozen injured, three of them critically hurt. On Wall Street this morning, stocks are higher. The Dow is up 329 points. The NASDAQ better by 19 points. More on these stories, townhall.com.
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25: It's Trish Swoboda with KFRM, and it's time to take a look at your Oklahoma news today in your Oklahoma Journal entry. The Oklahoma State Board of Education recognized heroism, honored student leaders, and approved several waiver requests during its meeting on Thursday. Governor Kevin Stitt presented the Heroic Oklahoma Award to Paul Sally High School principal Kirk Moore for his actions during an April incident at the school. Stitt praised Moore's quick response and selflessness, saying his actions helped prevent further harm to students and staff.
26: And because of his actions, no other students or faculty were harmed in a moment that mattered the most. He put others before himself.
25: Moore, an educator for 37 years, received a standing ovation from board members and guests. The board also honored Oklahoma's 2026 delegates to the United States Senate Youth Program. Lakshmi Bursam of Deer Creek High School and Cross Brown of Edmond Memorial High School were selected through a competitive application and interview process.
27: The U.S. Senate Youth Program is a collaboration between the United States Senate and the Hertz Foundation, and they bring two students from each state, the District of Columbia, and our DOD schools to Washington, D.C. for a week to learn about how the government operates.
25: Deputy Superintendent Paul Campbell gave an overview of Oklahoma's state testing program, saying statewide assessments provide a snapshot of student learning and district performance. Board members also approved multiple waiver requests involving library media services, textbook funding flexibility, and substitute teacher hour limits. Medicare fraud costs the program about $60 billion every year and can also harm people by causing stress, stealing medical information, and affecting healthcare services. The Oklahoma Insurance Department's Medicare Assistance Program is working to help people learn how to prevent fraud and protect themselves. The program is promoting Medicaid Fraud Prevention Week, which runs June 1st through 5th. The week is held each year around June 5th because that is the age when most Americans become eligible for Medicaid. Medicare fraud costs the program about $60 billion every year and can also harm people by causing stress, stealing medical information, and affecting healthcare services. The Oklahoma Insurance Department's Medicare Assistance Program is working to help people learn how to prevent fraud and protect themselves. The program is promoting Medicaid Fraud Prevention Week, which runs June 1st through 5th.

0: people are also reminded to protect their Medicare numbers like credit card numbers. Healthcare workers and community members are encouraged to help spread information about scams and fraud prevention. The Medicare Assistance Program will host a special Medicare Mondays webinar on June 1st, focused on fraud prevention and awareness. Kevin Stitt has signed legislation allowing Oklahoma dairy farmers to advertise and sell raw milk directly to consumers, calling the move a win for local agriculture and consumer choice.
1: Congratulations, first off, to all the dairy farmers.
0: In a video announcement, Stitt thanks Senator Roland Peterson and Representative Jim Hardin for helping get the bill to his desk. The new law expands opportunities for dairy producers to market raw milk products directly from their farms.
1: This allows our dairy farmers to be able to sell their product, their raw milk, to the public and consumers. And I'm just so excited that they can advertise now and are able to sell their products from their local farm. So this is fantastic for Oklahoma.
0: Supporters say the legislation gives consumers greater access to locally produced dairy products while creating new business opportunities for small dairy operations across the state. Raw milk, which is milk that has not been pasteurized, remains a topic of debate nationwide. Advocates argue consumers should have the freedom to purchase unpasteurized dairy products directly from farmers, while public health officials have historically warned about the potential foodborne illness risks associated with raw milk consumption. A new Oklahoma law aimed at increasing transparency in insurance rate hikes is expected to give consumers more insight into why their premiums are rising. The legislation changes how property and casualty insurance companies file rate increases with the state. Under the new law, insurers must submit proposed rate changes to the Oklahoma Insurance Department for review before the increases can take effect, rather than raising rates first and notifying the state afterward. Supporters of the measure say the change will allow consumers to better understand when rate increases are being proposed and the reasoning behind them. The law also requires proposed insurance rate increases to be publicly posted. The legislation moves Oklahoma from a use-and-file system to a file-and-wait system, giving the insurance commissioner time to review filings and request additional information before rates impact customers. Lawmakers behind the bill said the measure is intended to improve accountability and consumer confidence as Oklahoma homeowners continue facing rising insurance costs. Insurance officials have said the broader legislative effort focuses on consumer protections, transparency, and stabilizing the state's insurance market amid increasing premiums nationwide. And that's a look at your Oklahoma news today in your Oklahoma Journal entry. For more news from the KFRM listening area, visit KFRM.com. For your KFRM News, the voice of the plains, I'm Trish Swoboda.
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4: It's time to take a look into your weather forecast here on KFRM. So tonight for Nebraska, mostly cloudy with a chance of scattered showers and storms. Lows in the low to mid 50s, west to the low to mid 60s. In the east, southeast winds 5 to 15 miles per hour. Then tomorrow for Nebraska, sunny breaks along with some cloudiness. Chance for showers and storms. Best chances in the afternoon. Highs in the mid to upper 80s with southeast winds of 15 to 25 miles per hour. And then tonight for Oklahoma, chance for showers and storms, otherwise partly to mostly cloudy, lows in the mid-50s in the western portion of the panhandle to the low 60s to around 70 elsewhere, south winds 5 to 15 miles per hour. And then for tomorrow in Oklahoma, partly sunny skies with a chance for showers and storms east of the panhandle, highs in the mid-80s in the east to the upper 80s and low 90s elsewhere. South to southwest winds 12.

0: to 25 miles per hour. And then tonight for Kansas, partly to mostly cloudy with scattered showers and storms, lows in the low to mid 50s in the far west to the 60s elsewhere across the state. South to southeast winds, 5 to 15 miles per hour. And then tomorrow for Kansas, mix of clouds and sun with a chance for showers and thunderstorms, mainly in the eastern half of the state, highs in the upper 80s and lows 90s. Let's see, west to the mid 80s in the east, south to southeast winds 15 to 25 miles per hour.
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3: The science behind feeding Heil Lake soybeans to dairy cows. 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
3: Adam Locke is a professor at Michigan State University and says the science behind feeding Heil Lake soybeans to dairy cows is clear.
5: Shown a number of different benefits of oleic acid in terms of fatty acid absorption, nutrient partitioning, improvements in adipose metabolism. Just recently, that's sort of tied in with the growing opportunities that these modified soybeans have. We kind of saw the potential benefits there because they're actually the highest source of oleic acid that I know out there in nature. If you think oleic acid, you normally think olive oil, which is about 60% oleic acid. These beans, Heil Lake soybeans, are 70 to 80% oleic acids. When we were looking for sources of oleic acid, this was a natural extension of that, a natural opportunity.
3: He says there are several benefits.
5: With the bean, you get a full package. The Heil Lake soybeans are, you know, around 20% fat, which is predominantly oleic acid, 40% proteins. Where I see a number of different ways why we see benefits with these Heil Lake soybeans, especially when we roast them and grind them, is we're delivering a large amount of oleic acid, which we know now has biological benefits.
3: Locke says those include
5: can improve the absorption of all fatty acids, so getting more energy into the cow. And then we see that oleic acid has real benefits on high early lactation and high producing cows, and it can reduce body weight loss in early lactation cows as well.
3: And Locke says,
5: so I think the main take-home points are that roasted and ground Heil Lake soybeans offer a lot of potential for the dairy industry, for dairy producers to potentially lower feed costs, increase milk income, or hopefully both. They obviously have to be incorporated into the diet well. You need to work with a nutritionist that can do a good job working on that aspect. And then the other part is, if you can either grow them on your own land or contract locally with a soybean grower, it's a great opportunity for locally grown fat and protein that goes in the diet, which are typically two of the most expensive ingredients that to put in a dairy cow diet.
3: For more information, visit can.ussoy.org. I'm Kellen Haviken, and this has been Managing for Profit on Brownfield, a content partnership with U.S. Soy.
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8: I'm Lexi Bates for KFRM. Joining me is Bo Nelius from Helena, Oklahoma, with the Farmers Exchange Co-op. We're about 35 minutes northwest of Enid. 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
9: Thank you. We started wheat harvest May 14th this year, which is earliest harvest I've ever seen. I was born and raised just east of Enid. Slow start. Wheat wasn't really ready, kind of poked around, cut and dry stuff. Got rained out for 6 days. And then starting on Monday, we really got in dry grain. Quality went up big time. Test weights well over 60. Moistures were mid to high 12s. And had a couple decent days. Took a little over 100,000 in the beginning of this week. And then now here we are, rained out again.
8: Awesome. And what would you say works best for maintaining wheat quality in this area?
9: 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The quality's been better.
8: Awesome. Well, thank you so much for the update, Bo.
9: Thank you.
8: That's been Bo Nelius in Helena, Oklahoma, with the Farmers Exchange Co-op, about 35 minutes northwest of Enid, Oklahoma. I'm Lexi Bates for KFRM.
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12: Something as simple as emptying a grain bin can lead to tragedy. 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Repeating an action they took last year, U.S. Senators Deb Fischer of Nebraska and Michael Bennett of Colorado introduced a resolution to designate today, May 29th, as Mental Health Awareness in Agriculture Day. On another front, the Farmer Veteran Coalition funds online training for mental health professionals in the ag community. One of their trainers is Monica McConkie, a rural mental health specialist from Minnesota who sees a fair amount of reluctance by farmers to take better care of their mental well-being.
14: Often they don't see themselves as the most valuable asset. It's easier for me to stick money into my cattle or my crops versus me. But if I don't put some resources into myself, cattle, and crops, they're going to matter.
12: McConkie says farmers who hesitate to seek help for a mental health concern may benefit from some encouragement.
14: Sometimes I'll try to use that verbiage with people who are resistant to encourage them that, yeah, there is no good time. There is probably never going to be this surplus of money sitting in an account labeled medical. You know, all of those stars are probably not going to line up, and you need to do it anyway.
12: That's Farm to Fork. I'm Daryl Anderson.
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16: 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Coming up next, the news with Mike Slater.
17: Thank you, Bill. It is Friday, May 29th, 2026. Here's what's happening today in America. The United States and Iran reach a tentative agreement. The Treasury Department floats a new banknote. A survey ranks the most affordable states in the union, and the number of traditional families falls to a historic low. That's all coming up. Then I will be back with your message of the day about our 250th anniversary and how many signers of the Declaration of Independence could you name? It's embarrassing to admit that I could name maybe six, and it's even worse when you realize how many there were. That's all coming up. But first, America and Iran have reached a potential deal on a 60-day extension of the ceasefire and agreed to launch fresh negotiations on Tehran's nuclear program. The plan still needs formal approval from President Trump. The framework would lift America's blockade on Iranian ports and reopen the Strait of Hormuz. One-fifth of the world's liquid oil passes through the straits. Very little of our oil, but as we know, it affects oil prices around the world. The Treasury Secretary, Scott Bessent, said President Trump has made it very clear, he talked about it at the cabinet meeting, that he had several red lines. And he said he's not going to take a bad deal. He's going to make a great deal for the American people. Speaking of the Treasury Secretary, the Treasury Department is preparing mock-up designs for a new bill, like banknote bill, the $250 bill that would feature the portrait of none other than President Donald Trump. Now, he would be the first living person featured on American money in over 150 years. Unlikely that this currency will be released. The legislation has remained stalled in the House for more than a year, and the bill would need 60 votes, like a written bill, legislative bill, would need 60 votes for passage in the Senate to block the Democrats' filibuster. U.S. News and World Report ranking the most affordable states this year. Places are judged by inflation, housing costs, taxation, and income. The top five starts with Arkansas, followed by Alabama, Oklahoma, Kansas, and the least expensive state in the union, the most affordable state in the union, Mississippi. The median home price there is $200,000, and groceries are 20% cheaper than the national average. And gas prices, among the lowest in America as well. The number of U.S. households containing a mother, father, and child has reached a record low. This is data from the Census Bureau. It says that just 18% of American homes contain a traditional family. That's the fewest since 1959. It's a 45% drop since 1970. The fastest growing household in the country, single parents. Marriage rates have now fallen to the lowest levels since the government started keeping statistics during the Civil War. I'm Mike Slater. My message about America's 250th anniversary, coming up next.
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20: This is Dakota Livesay chronicling another true story taken from the 1800s, a time known to all as the Old West. Today's story is a melodrama of a good man who fell in with bad associates and paid the ultimate price. Or did he?

0: Zwig Hunt was a minor character in the Old West, but his story is one that has been repeated many times over. Zwig was born in 1858 in Texas. He grew up to be an honest young man. According to one report, he was generous to a fault and brave. It was also said that he was a child of circumstances and a creature of excitement. At the age of 22, he came to Tombstone, Arizona, where he palled up with a ne'er-do-well by the name of Billy Grounds. With the excitement of Tombstone's low life tugging at his shirt tails, he started hanging around the Clanton gang that comprised of the likes of Curly Bill Brocious and Johnny Ringo. After pulling a job or two with the Clantons, Zwig and his friend Billy Grounds decided they would do the same on their own. One evening in the early spring of 1882, the two men entered the Tombstone Mill and Mining Company with robbery on their minds. In the ensuing excitement, they killed a man. A warrant was issued for their arrest. A posse was assembled, and the chase was on. In the shootout, Billy Grounds and a member of the posse were killed, and Zwig Hunt was shot in the lung. Zwig was taken to the Tombstone Hospital, where about 3 weeks later, his brother smuggled him out. This is where the story gets interesting. Supposedly, on May 31, 1882, while Zwig and his brother were hiding out, a band of Indians attacked them and killed Zwig. After chasing off the Indians, his brother supposedly buried Zwig in the Chiricahua Mountains. But the Zwig Hunt legend also says that he wasn't really killed. The prodigal son returned to Texas to live a full life. You've just heard another story from Old West Radio. I'm Dakota Livesay.
1: Since there is a time limit for most civil suits, does that time start to run when you make your first demand? That was the question before the court in the case of the bothersome bivalves. I'm Curtis Howard with today's Point of Law. Oliver Carson had spent 15 years tending bar in a large city. Oliver's wife had died recently, and he found it hard raising his 14-year-old son Jack alone. Neither of them liked the city, and Oliver's late hours only complicated the matter. So he quit and moved with Jack to a small town on the coast. He bought a parcel of land extending from the tidelands to a busy two-lane highway, where he opened a roadside stand and sold fresh seafood. After doing some research, Oliver and Jack decided to grow oysters. So they planted some oyster seed in marked, protected beds in their tidelands. But an unusually severe storm came along, driving more than half the seed to the adjacent tidelands owned by Joe Bingham. Despite the storm, the Carsons developed a good crop of oysters. They sold some at their stand, and the rest they sold wholesale. Each year, the demand for oysters grew until they didn't have quite enough for all their customers. Then Jack remembered the seeds that had been blown into Joe Bingham's tidelands and suggested they go harvest them. So they rowed over, and sure enough, the ocean bottom was full of fine, marketable oysters. But when they asked Joe Bingham for permission to harvest them, he refused. So the Carsons filed suit for a court declaration of their rights. Their attorney said, "When Joe Bingham refused to let the Carsons harvest their shellfish on his property, he was asserting possession. That, in law, is a conversion of personal property. The court should order him to allow the gathering." Joe's attorney argued, "Regardless of the law, the Carson suit was filed too late. An action like this must be brought within 3 years. They waited 6 years before demanding their shellfish. This suit should be dismissed." What did the court decide? Since there is a time limit in most civil suits, does that time start to run when you make your first demand? Not necessarily, ruled the Washington court. The Carsons could have demanded their oysters from Joe immediately after the storm 6 years ago. They would have been entitled to them then. But they waited 6 years before making their demand, when the law permits only 3 years. So the Carsons failed to act in the time they should have done so. And so they lose their rights to their oysters. It's a point of law.
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2: It's time to take a look into your weather forecast here on KFRM. So tonight for Nebraska, mostly cloudy with a chance of scattered showers and storms. Lows in the low to mid 50s, west to the low to mid 60s. In the east, southeast winds 5 to 15 miles per hour. Then tomorrow for Nebraska, sunny breaks along with some cloudiness. Chance for showers and storms. Best chances in the afternoon. Highs in the mid to upper 80s with southeast winds of 15 to 25 miles per hour. And then tonight for Oklahoma, a chance for showers and storms, otherwise partly to mostly cloudy. Lows in the mid-50s in the western portion of the panhandle to the low 60s to around 70 elsewhere. South winds 5 to 15 miles per hour. And then for tomorrow in Oklahoma, partly sunny skies with a chance for showers and storms east of the panhandle. Highs in the mid-80s in the east to the upper 80s and low 90s elsewhere. South to southwest winds 12 to 25 miles per hour. And then tonight for Kansas, partly to mostly cloudy with scattered showers and storms. Lows in the low to mid 50s in the far west to the 60s elsewhere across the state. South to southeast winds 5 to 15 miles per hour. And then tomorrow for Kansas, mix of clouds and sun with a chance for showers and thunderstorms, mainly in the eastern half of the state. Highs in the upper 80s and lows 90s. West to the mid 80s and the east. South to southeast winds 15 to 25 miles per hour.
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5: We all do it, and it's a very bad habit, doom scrolling. It's the tendency to continue flipping through a phone, watching images that may cause sadness and hopeless thought, with a very negative impact upon us, especially for young people. If I showed you a long sequence of images of rotten food or other revolting things, would you feel like eating the most delicious dinner? Imagine how doom scrolling impacts your view of humanity. It's the same thing. That constant barrage of negative exposure can make you feel like the world itself is rotten. Gandhi said, "I will not let anyone walk through my mind with their dirty feet." How about a couple of dirty thumbs? Put down that phone. Interact with each other. Notice the beauty around you, just not through a screen.
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2: It's time to take a look into those markets. So for corn in July, it is down 8.5 at 447.20. And then September is down 8 at 456.20. And December is down 7.5 at 474.60. And then moving over to Kansas City wheat, July is down 15.5 at 650. And then September for Kansas City, wheat is down 15 and a quarter at 661.40. And December is down 15 and a quarter at 677. And then looking over into Chicago wheat, July is down 13 at 611.20. And then September is down 13 at 624. And December is down 12 and three quarters at 643.40. And then moving over to soybean, July is down 10 at 1184.40. August is down 76 at 7 3/4 at 1188.20. And September is down 6 1/4 at 1179. And then for soybean meal, July is down 460 at 3295. August is down August is down 380 at 323.50, and September is down 390 at 319. And then let's go ahead and take a look into cotton here. Let's see here. All right, so cotton for July is down 680 at 760.90. October is down 280 at 779.70, and December is down 8 at 794.50. And then taking a look into livestock, so the live cattle for June is down 950 at 248.80, and then August is down 1150 at 239.85. October is down 145 at 231.12. And for feeder cattle, August is down 322 at 349.80. September is down 365 at 346.60. And October is down 375 at 343.25. And for lean hogs, June is down 85 at 96.12. July is down 207 at 1005, and then August is down 202 at 89.90. But that was a look into your markets here on KFRM.
8: Wrap up this week in Northwest Kansas news. I'm Chad Wolf with your Northwest Kansas update on 550 KFRM. Cloudy, cool, foggy start to the day today in Northwest Kansas. Might see some sunshine later on this afternoon. This on the hills of rain or more rain in parts of Northwest Kansas through the morning and afternoon hours yesterday. Bulk of the area kind of clearing off yesterday, seeing cloudy skies, not really any rain. Rain did continue in our eastern location, especially east of Waukini, down around the Hayes area. Folks down there reporting, in some cases, multiple inches, at least in the bulk of Northwest Kansas. We talked about those rainfall totals yesterday. Didn't add to them very much through the day yesterday. So generally speaking, most rainfall totals in the bulk of Northwest Kansas, anywhere from 40, 50, maybe 60 points, not very many locations, if any, putting together rainfall totals of over an inch, even some locations just a quarter of an inch, if anything at all. But by and large, at least everybody's seeing some moisture. Not the big rainmaker, not the big drought buster. That's kind of the way it's been with the rains as of late in Northwest Kansas. We'll certainly need more rain, and maybe we'll get into some of those bigger rains as we get into some more severe weather next week and so on and so forth on down the line. Certainly know those smaller rainfall reports we get kind of excited about in Northwest Kansas. Probably kind of laughable to some of the folks back east that get bigger rains. But honestly, in Northwest Kansas, as dry as we were, we'll certainly take what we can get. Maybe this sign of more rain yet to come, and certainly the culmination of several smaller rain events over the last few weeks has led to a much improved soil conditions, soil moisture conditions in northwest Kansas. Can't rule out severe weather tonight in parts of the area tomorrow night. Mention that next week, severe weather. As it stands right now, bulk of that precipitation and severe weather probably to the east of northwest Kansas, but that can change at a moment's notice, so certainly keep your head on a swivel. Be on the lookout for severe weather here the next several days, no matter where you are. That's news here on your Friday. Hope everybody has a great weekend. Hope everybody has a safe weekend. We'll catch you right back here same time, same place on Monday for more northwest Kansas news. From northwest Kansas, starting to get into summer activities around the area, including several of the area pools opening up. Also starting to wrap up or finally wrapping up the spring sports season with state track down in Wichita this weekend. Best of luck to all the area participants. Again, have a great weekend. Have a safe weekend. Talk to you on Monday for your KFRM News, the voice of the Plains. I'm Chad Wolf.
9: And now it's time to go back to the times when the Plains cattle industry was young. Cow Tales and Cattle Trails with the cowboy, Jim Gray.
10: So Bill Blocker had partner on his very first trail ride, big old majestic steer that always stayed right at his side. He could rest his left hand on that steer's horn and just, like music, they just flowed along down the trail. The other thing that partner liked to do was to put his nose at the back of the chuck wagon. And so often if they needed to get him to go where he didn't want to go, they just put the chuck wagon in front of him and he'd follow. So at the Salt Fork of the Arkansas River, the swollen river had caused the cattle to go into the mill, and Bill had fallen into the water, and partner had come along and saved his life. He swung himself up onto partner and ended up leading the rest of the herd out of the river and onto the far bank. So you can imagine how close he had gotten to that steer. By the time they got to Abilene and sold those cattle, sure enough, I would have thought he'd have kept partner, but he got him to the stockyards, and as he passed through the gate, he just told him goodbye. I hope you get away somewhere down the road.
9: That was Jim Gray, executive director of the National Drovers Hall of Fame in Ellsworth, Kansas, and author of Desperate Seed, Ellsworth, Kansas in the Violent Frontier.
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11: 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Let's enjoy some fun with the comedy of Rich Prater.
12: We were supposed to get married on May 22nd, but we got married on July 30th. The day before the wedding, we got into our only argument. We broke up right before the wedding. True story. Everything was all planned out. We broke up, and we decided, let's just take some time. And it was one of the saddest days of my life. But the good news was I saved a bunch of money on car insurance by switching to Geico. But I think when God was creating the woman, I think he was walking around going, what can I create that would confuse and baffle the man so much that his only choice would be to turn to me?
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16: Breaking news this hour, townhall.com. I'm Bob Agnew in Washington. What's to become of that pronounced possible end to the war with Iran, at least an extension of the ceasefire? Well, President Trump has to sign off on it. It is the next big step. And the president says today he is holding a White House Situation Room meeting with top advisors as he makes a final determination. Correspondent Amar Madani has more on the deal and its proposals.
17: U.S. and Iranian negotiators have reached what appears to be a tentative deal on extending this ceasefire by 60 days. As part of the deal that still hasn't been signed off by President Trump, it would extend the ceasefire one by 60 days. It calls for opening the Strait of Hormuz and a demining of the Strait of Hormuz. And in that 60-day period, the U.S. and Iran would also begin negotiations on Iran's nuclear program.
16: Pam Bondi defending the administration's release of Epstein case files.
18: Former Attorney General Pam Bondi stood behind the Trump administration's release of the case files on Jeffrey Epstein as she testified Friday before House lawmakers, scrutinizing a process that was delayed and included personal information of potential victims. Bondi, who arrived Friday morning on Capitol Hill for her closed-door interview, was defiant in previous public testimony when she was confronted by lawmakers about the Epstein investigation.
16: That is Bernie Bennett reporting. At the Asia Security Conference in Singapore, correspondent David Rising reports this year's conference comes amid ongoing concerns about Chinese rapid expansion of its military power and growing assertiveness in the region.
19: At the same time, many countries that are being represented here are becoming increasingly concerned about American priorities and their commitment to the Indo-Pacific region. There are also new worries that Washington may be softening its support for Taiwan following remarks by President Donald Trump after his meetings in Beijing earlier this month.
16: That is correspondent David Rising in Singapore. On Wall Street, everything is strong in early trading. The Dow right now up 348 points. This is townhall.com.
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0: I'm meteorologist Jennifer Wojcicki on the Kansas Agriculture Network. Well, it does look like we can expect to actually see a rather average day for most across the state here for this afternoon. Highs getting us right around about the mid to lower 80s for the western and southern portions of the state. Looks like mid to upper 70s still expected for north central and northeastern parts of Kansas. Not too far from average, as those areas should be around about 80 degrees. Otherwise, fairly average for the rest of the state this afternoon. It looks like a warm front is pushing through to the north of us with a high pressure system off to the east, and there's a stationary front off to the south of us, so quite a lot happening all around us. It does look like chances for showers and thunderstorms primarily for the extreme eastern portions of the state this afternoon, with cloudy skies in those areas as well. It looks like more of a mixture of clouds and sun for the central and eastern portions of the state. And then for tonight, it does look like we can expect to see a few scattered areas of showers and thunderstorms potentially for the central and eastern portions of the state through at least the overnight hours. Bit more cloud cover for those areas as well, becoming partly cloudy for the western portions of Kansas, with overnight lows dropping down into the 50s for the western half and into the 60s for the eastern half. By Saturday, it looks like a warm front comes through the region, and so with that, temperatures getting into the 90s for much of the central and southwestern portions of the state, 80s expected for the extreme northern and eastern portions. Looking at a chance for some showers and thunderstorms for the morning hours for the central and eastern portions of the state, and then more of a slight chance expected into the afternoon hours for the eastern and extreme northern portions. Mostly sunny skies expected for the western half of the state tomorrow, and then more of a mixture of clouds and sunshine develops as we get to the afternoon. Then by Sunday, temperature-wise, fairly similar across the state. 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
2: Hello everyone, it's Jason Henderson here with a look into your KFRM sports. Now the San Antonio Spurs forced a Game 7 in the Western Conference Finals with a dominant 118-91 victory over the Oklahoma City Thunder last night. Victor Wembanyama led San Antonio with 28 points and 10 rebounds, while Dylan Harper added 18 points in his return from injury. Thunder star Shai Gilgeous-Alexander struggled with 15 points on 6 of 18 shooting. The winner of Saturday's game in Oklahoma City will advance to face the New York Knicks in the NBA Finals. Then the Kansas City Chiefs open phase 3 of offseason workouts this week as organized team activities begin at the team facility. Quarterback Patrick Mahomes connected with Xavier Worthy for a touchdown during 7-on-7 drills, while rookie quarterback Garrett Neusemeyer found Xavier Lloyd for another score in the red zone work. Tight end Trey Watson made a leaping catch, and Andrew Armstrong added multiple receptions. Defensively, Jadon Kennedy and Mansoor Delane each broke up passes. Kicker Harrison Butker capped special teams drills with a successful 59-yard field goal. And Kansas City Chiefs wide receiver Rashee Rice will miss all OTA practices and mandatory minicamp after being ordered to serve 30 days in jail for violating probation terms tied to a 2024 highway crash case. Now, Chiefs coach Andy Reid said the team is moving forward and will work to get Rice caught up when he returns June 16th. Rice also recently underwent knee cleanup surgery, but is expected to be returned for training camp. Now, the NFL has not announced any additional discipline. But that does wrap it up for your sports here on KFRM 550 AM radio.
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0: This is Kim Fritzmeyer with a look at your Central Kansas weekend. Good luck to all the athletes competing in the state track meet this weekend in Wichita. The U.S. Nationals Horseshoe Pitching Tournament will bring competitors from across the country to Rice Park in Hutchinson beginning today and continuing through Sunday. The three-day event is expected to attract upwards of 300 athletes and spectators from across the U.S. The tournament weekend will feature three separate championship events, giving players multiple opportunities to compete at a high level while showcasing the skill and tradition of the sport of horseshoe pitching. Spectators are encouraged to attend and experience competitive horseshoe pitching. Admission is free. May's version of Fridays on Forest is tonight in Great Bend. Each event runs from 5 to 10 and features live music, games, and rotating restaurant menus. The Great Bend Prairie Godmothers Chapter will host a Bottoms Up for Babies charity supply drive to support area women in need from 4 to 7 this evening in conjunction with Fridays on Forest festivities in downtown Great Bend. Look for their booth at the corner of Forest and Williams, where volunteers will collect donations of diapers, wipes, formula, and personal hygiene items for Catholic Charities of Southwest Kansas. Items will be distributed to moms in need, and cash donations are also welcome. Also in Great Bend, the Sunflower Rod and Custom Association Drag Strip will host races tonight and Saturday night. Tonight, it's the Test and Tune Grudge Race. Gates open at 6 with races from 7:30 to 11. Then on Saturday, gates open at noon with time trials for the Summit Points Race number 3 at 2. Children 12 and younger are free with paid adult admission. The Hutchinson Municipal Band will headline Hutch Rec's final Friday performance series at DCI Park. That will be from 7 to 8 this evening in downtown Hutchinson. The Salt City Racing Series brings dirt track racing to the Kansas State Fairgrounds in Hutchinson. Racing starts at 7 tonight and Saturday night. Tonight the races will include IMCA racing. Grow with the Flow House Plant Care class will be offered this evening from 6 to 7 at the McPherson County Extension Office. Tonight's topic is an intro to house plants and plant care fundamentals. Great Plains Theater production of Guys and Dolls opens this weekend in Abilene. Shows are at 7:30 tonight and Saturday night with a 2 p.m. Sunday matinee. The McPherson Opera House will host a lamb chop celebration at 7:30 this evening. Mallory Lewis, the daughter of entertainer Sherry Lewis, has spent her life in children's entertainment. Since 1998, she's performed worldwide with Lamb Chop on stage, on TV, at military bases, and with the USO. The second annual Big Bend Bash will be from 10 to 6 Saturday in downtown Great Bend. It includes the Red, White, and Blue Parade at 10 a.m. on Saturday. Other events include water-based inflatables, the Big Bend Art Walk, the Bike Brew Q, live music, great food, and beverages. In Salina, there'll be a walk-themed Steps to End Stigma, a community walk focused on raising awareness and showing support for mental health. The walk will take place at Jerry Ivey Memorial Park in Salina from 10 to noon on Saturday. The Veterans Poker Run will take place at Salt City Cycles in Hutchinson on Saturday. Registration starts at 8 with kickstands up at 9 and the last bike in at 1 p.m. after stops in Cheney, Kingman, Sterling, and back to Hutchinson. Friends of the River Foundation and Smoky Hill Museum in Salina are partnering to bring guided walks spotlighting the Smoky Hill River's history as it winds through the heart of Salina. That's from 9:30 to 10:45 on Saturday. Pre-registration is required. The 11th annual Bike Brew Q will be from 1 to 3 Saturday behind Dry Lake Brewing in Great Bend. It will feature cycling, craft beer, food trucks, and music. All proceeds will be donated to the Cystic Fibrosis Foundation. The Robinson's Merino Spring into Summer Craft Show is from 9 to 3 on Saturday at the Kansas State Fairgrounds Sunflower North and South Buildings. Approximately 200 booths will be set up for one of Hutchinson's largest craft shows. Join Stage 9 in Hutchinson for their second annual all-out fundraiser on Saturday. In this reimagined musical review, the Stage 9 ensemble will perform songs from roles in which they would never traditionally be cast. Drinks, snacks, and a silent auction are also part of the evening. Derek Dove and the Peacekeepers will be at the Red Shed Music Venue at 8 p.m. on Saturday. The band is known for rock and Americana. Bicycle through the heart of Reno County during the Sand Plum Bicycle Classic on Sunday beginning at 7 a.m. It's a choose-your-distance ride featuring multiple fully stocked sag stops along the way, offering snacks, water, and restrooms. On-course support is available until noon. There are options for road rides in multiple distances as well as gravel rides for 20 or 40 miles. The Miss Kansas pageant festivities kick off with a bingo night on Sunday. It begins at 4 p.m. Sunday at the Pratt Elks Lodge. It gives participants a chance to meet the Miss Kansas and Miss Kansas team competitors. This has been Kim Fritzmeyer with your Central Kansas Report, wishing you a wonderful weekend.
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2: Good day, everyone. This is Scott Rhodes with the USDA Market News Service in St. Joseph, Missouri, with the Noon Livestock and Grain Market Report for Friday, the 29th of May of 2026. On Thursday, negotiated cash trade was mostly inactive on light to moderate demand in all major feeding regions. The last established market in the Texas Panhandle was last week, with live purchases at 260. The last established market in Kansas was last week, with live purchases from 259 to 260 at mostly 260. The last established market in Nebraska was last week, with live purchases from 258 to 265 and dress purchases 408 to 410. The last established market in the Western Corn Belt was last week, with live purchases from 258 to 265, mostly at 260, and dress purchases on a light test from 405 to 415, mostly 410. Looking at formula prices, the head count for today was 37,800, with an average carcass weight of 955 and a weighted average net price of 414.06. Heading over to take a look at our boxed beef cutouts, the choice cutout is at 392.06, and that is down 26 cents for the day. The select, 383.32, and that is down 2.25 for the day. This puts the choice select spread at 874. There has been 60 loads traded for the day so far, with 33 choice, 8 select, and 18 of trimming and grindings. Looking at the cutter cow cutout, the current value is $359.56, and that is down 7 cents. For boneless processing beef, there has been 7 loads traded nationally. With the National Daily Pork Report, the morning movement totaled 315 loads. The carcass price is at $1.02, and that is up 91. On the National Daily Direct Hog Report, there were 903 negotiated sales. Compared to yesterday's sales of bears and gilts, it closed down $1.65. The base price ranged from $91.50 to $95, with a weighted average hog carcass at $92.82 and a five-day rolling average at $94.19. Now let's head over and take a look at our markets from the Chicago Mercantile Exchange. On live cattle for June, $248.70, down $1.05. August, $239.62, down $1.37. October, $230.75, down $1.82. For feeder cattle, August, down $3.72 at $349.30. September, down $4.07 at $346.17. October, down $4.45 at $342.55. Lean hogs for June, down 9 cents at $96.07. July, down $1.97 at $1.15. August, down $1.82 at $99.10. Let's head over to our grains. Our July contract corn, down 6.75 at $4.49. September, down 6.25 at $4.58. December, down 5.5 at $4.76.75. On soybeans for July, down 7 at $11.87.5. August, down 5 at $11.91. September, down 4 at $11.81.25. Hard red winter wheat, July, $6.52.5, down 12.75. September, $6.64, down 12.75. December, $6.79.25, down 13. This is a look at your midday market report for the USDA Market News Service in St. Joseph, Missouri. 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
4: It's Jason Henderson here, and it's time for 11.

May as everything is trading negative and to the downside. We saw this morning the USDA announced the sale of 192,000 metric tons of our U.S. soybeans to an unknown destination. We also saw our weekly export sales come out today. They are a day late because of Monday's holiday. We came in with a big negative number on the old crop because a lot of it has been shifted over to the new crop as we're coming into the end of the marketing year for the wheat, and the new crop showed 1.06 million metric tons. So that's a little bit out of kilter considering we're switching a lot from old crop year to new crop year. For the old crop year, we're still running 14% above year to date. In the corn, we saw some decent numbers. A little bit over a million metric tons on the corn for the old crop, almost 619,000 for the new crop. Now, the old crop was, even though it's a good-looking number, it's still the fifth lowest of the marketing year. Now, we are still running 26% above year-to-date, and the total for this year is a record amount of export sales for the corn. Soybeans, 300,000 metric tons for the old crop, almost 138,000 for the new crop. Old crop still running 18% behind year to date. Now, when you get past that, we don't really have any fresh news going on. It's been kind of that way the entire week. It's been a four-day shortened holiday week. Not a lot of fresh news floating out there. I think today we're seeing as much as anything trade reacting to the last day of the month, whether it's profit-taking, positioning of their parts in the market. It's really hard to explain why it's doing what it's doing without any fresh news. But we are following a trend to the downside in our wheat and our corn. Soybeans a different situation. As we've been working our way higher, today we just couldn't hold the highs and came off of them. Over in the wheat market today, we have traded mixed both in Kansas City and Chicago. In the July Kansas City, we did make a 25-session low today, and we're seeing our first session of trading underneath that 50-day moving average, which is very important for July Kansas City, plus the $6.50 area, also a very important support area in July Kansas City. July Chicago is also traded mixed. We've managed to hold an inside trading session. Now, we've had three straight sessions of trading below the 50-day moving average now for July Chicago. In the corn market, we saw July with a two-session high, but then we turned it into a 34-session low today. Now, we are very close to taking out the low that was made back on April the 10th. And over in December, we also traded mixed, but we've also fell apart, and we've made a 28-session low today. And the 100-day moving average comes in at 475, which we're just below that right now. That is a key support area on new crop December corn. The soybeans, as I said earlier, has been working its way to the upside. July soybeans, they've traded mixed. They made a new high for the week today, but we have went negative since then. Same thing with November. Traded mixed, had the highest trade in the last six sessions, but we have went negative there also. Now, just kind of put in perspective what we've done in the month of May and November soybeans, we had a high at $12.14 and a low at $11.64¾. Now, July soybean meal today has traded mixed. We have made a two-session low. We've been mostly negative. While the July bean oil continues to look strong out there, we traded mixed, but we made a new contract high, and we are still trading very strong to the upside as we speak. Or in the cotton market, that market has really had a tough time ever since the middle of May when it was making new contract highs in both July and December. Since then, we saw yesterday above those as we speak right now. Now, looking at these markets for the week, we're looking at the July corn. It's going to lose 17 cents this week, and we're a penny below where we were a year ago. July soybeans will lose 13 cents this week. We're $1.32 above a year ago. July cotton is going to lose $1.33, but we're still $11.35 above a year ago. Now, in the new crop, July Kansas City wheat is going to lose 33 cents this week, but we're still $1.17 above a year ago. December corn is going to lose 13 cents. We're 33 cents above a year ago. November beans will lose 8 pennies. We're $1.50 above a year ago. July Chicago wheat's going to lose 36 cents. We're 76 cents above a year ago. And December cotton will gain 21 cents this week, and we're $14.70 above a year ago. Now, right now, we've got July Kansas City wheat 16 cents lower, trading at

0: 6:49 and a quarter. September's down 16 and a quarter at 6:60 and a half. In Chicago, July down 13 and three quarters at 6:10 and a quarter. September down 13 and three quarters at 6:23 and a quarter. In July, Minneapolis down 16 cents at $6.61 and a quarter. July corn is 10 and 3 quarters lower at 4.45. That is low of the day. December corn down 8.5 cents at 4.73 and 3 quarters, one tick above the low of the day. July soybeans, after seeing that high today, just over $12, we're down 10.5 cents at 11.84. And the November contract had a high today of 11.99. We're down 6 and 3 quarters now at 11.87. July soybean meal, $4.60 lower, $3.29.50. July bean oil, 108 points higher, $77.78. Today's new contract high was $78.36. Over in the cotton market, July cotton's 57 cents lower at 76.20. December's up 1 penny at 79.55. Cattle complex had a very, very brief upside this morning. It didn't even hardly last a minute. And next thing we know, we was going negative, and we've been holding negative ever since then with triple-digit downside. We've seen as much as $2.50 lower in live cattle, as much as $6.50 lower in the feeder cattle. Currently, we've managed to bounce off of those, but still holding triple-digit losses. We've seen our live cattle pretty much with 3-session lows, and our feeder cattle pretty much with 4-session lows today. We've yet to establish any cash trade in our feed yards. A lot of talk that we probably won't see any cash really trade till after board closes today, and we really don't expect to see a very big amount of cattle bought off the show list, as it sounds like maybe some of these packers, when they're paying bigger money for these cattle, put themselves ahead by a couple weeks as far as what they need. Now, we have heard of some 256 bids floating around. They have been rejected. 256 in the Southern Plains will be $4 lower than last week's average price. Now, the boxed beef was 26 cents lower on choice today, 226 lower on selects, on a total movement of 60 loads. Over in the lean hogs, we've seen mostly triple-digit lows over there, with mostly 2- and 3-session lows being made. Now, looking at the August live cattle, they're going to gain 10 cents this week, or $29.62 higher than a year ago. August feeders will lose 45 cents this week, or $49.50 above a year ago. And July hogs will lose 50 cents this week. They're $3.07 below a year ago. At the moment, June live cattle, $1.12 lower at $248.62. August down $1.37 at $239.62. October $1.62 lower at $230.95. December down $1.87 at $230.17. August feeder cattle, $3.55 lower at $349.47. September down $3.97 at $346.27. October down $4.12 at $342.87. And November $4.22 lower at $339.32. June hogs $1.17 lower at $95.80. July down $2.45 at $99.67. August down $2.27 at $98.65. We got upside in our equity markets today. Our Dow today has made a new all-time record high at 51,085.5. We are currently up 358 points at 51,029. The June Dow Jones futures is up 334 points at 51,079. It has not been able to get up and make a new all-time high today. The June S&P today has made a new all-time record high for the fourth straight session. Currently, we're up 15 points at 7,597. The June NASDAQ today has also made an all-time record high. We're up 62 points right now at 30,371. Our June dollar index today, it saw over the last 11 sessions a range from the low of 98.83 to a high of 99.57, keeping a pretty tight range. But today, we broke underneath that. We've made a low of 98.69.5. Right now, we're down 14 cents at 98.83. Our energy markets have seen some upside, but it's been mostly on the negative side. We've seen our July crude make a 16-session low today. Now, earlier this week, or I should say really back on Thursday, we saw our heating oil and RBOB make new lows for the move. They're negative today also. July crude is trading down $1.88 at $87.03. July heating oil is down 6 cents at $3.49 and a quarter. July RBOB is down 6 and a quarter cents at $3.03 and 3 quarter cents. And July natural gas, 4 cents higher at $3.33. The gold market today, our August gold yesterday saw a 45 session low. Today we're on the positive side by $59 at $4,592. And July silver is trading 4 cents lower at $75.87. Well, for commodity trading, ag marketing, or managed trading programs, contact Love for Commodities on the phone or on the web by using 866-GO-TO-TOM. I now return you to Jason at the KFRM studios.
1: Awesome. Thank you, Tom. That was Tom Loeffler with Loeffler Commodities. Stay tuned because we have a wheat harvest report coming up next.
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5: I'm Lexi Bates for KFRM. Joining me is Adam Cloyd. He's the assistant manager at Farmers Exchange Co-op in Helena, Oklahoma, about 35 minutes northwest of Enid. Adam, thank you for joining me.
6: Oh, thank you for having us.
5: Yeah, of course. Thanks for talking with me today. So can you tell me how the wheat harvest has progressed so far this season?
6: It's been pretty quick and slow at the same time with all the rain and the challenges of that happening. I think we've taken in 100,000 bushels so far within like 5 or 6 days. So not too bad.
5: So with the rain and everything, can you tell me about some of the moisture levels coming in on this grain?
6: Oh, it makes us start a little bit later in the day, around like noonish, where we get our samples in, and then probably around 2 o'clock, so we actually start getting trucks brought into us so we can dump them. The moisture has been pretty steady around 12 and a half usually, but we like to take it out. We won't take anything in higher than that usually.
5: Okay. Thanks for the update, Adam.
6: Thanks for having me.
5: That's been Adam Cloyd, the assistant manager for Farmers Exchange Co-op in Helena, Oklahoma, about 35 minutes northwest of Enid. I'm Lexi Bates for KFRM.
4: This is Steve Knopfsinger, and it's time for a look at your ag news on this Friday, May 29th. Farmers for Soil Health has reopened enrollment for 2026, offering farmers higher payments and a simplified contract aimed at encouraging more cover crop adoption across U.S. farmland. The farmer-led initiative launched in 2022 by the Soy Checkoff, Pork Checkoff, and the National Corn Growers Association is increasing payments to $35 per acre on up to 2,000 acres. The program has also reduced contracts to a one-year commitment, giving growers more flexibility. Enrollment runs through August 31st. Farmer Jim Douglas, a farm advisor for Farmers for Soil Health, stated, "Cover crops aren't just good for the soil, they're good for the bottom line. The $35 per acre payment on a simplified one-year contract removes a lot of the risk that keeps people on the fence." The initiative aims to double U.S. cover crop acres by 2030 and is supported by a $95 million USDA grant. Technical advisors remain available to help farmers enroll and implement practices successfully. For more information or to enroll, you can go online to farmersforsoilhealth.com. High Plains Journal is set to host the Crops and Cattle Conference and Ag Expo from August 4th to August 6th at the Kansas City Convention Center. This event will bring together producers, experts, and professionals from across the agriculture industry. The conference will focus on important topics that help improve farm and ranch operations. The event will include sessions led by experienced speakers. These sessions will cover a wide range of topics such as cattle management, soil health, and marketing strategies. Participants will also learn about new trends and practical methods that can support better decision-making in agriculture. In addition to learning sessions, attendees will have the chance to visit the expo floor. Here they can explore the latest tools, machines, and equipment used in farming and ranching. This gives visitors a clear view of new technology that can improve efficiency and productivity. Experts will speak about important subjects such as global markets, grazing management, and regenerative ranching practices. There will also be discussions on managing cattle's health and handling emerging threats to livestock. A special session will be offered to help participants earn a beef quality assurance certification. Other discussions will focus on key agricultural practices, such as matching cattle to suitable environments, understanding soil test results, managing weeds, and improving grain marketing. Speakers will also talk about building stronger connections between ranchers and consumers. Those interested in attending can register online at the High Plains Journal website and press on the Events tab. Early registration is open until June 16th, after which fees will increase. Members can also receive a discount during registration. Demand for locally produced meat is on the rise, which provides a unique market opportunity for livestock producers, butchers, and other meat industry experts. All members of the meat supply chain are invited to attend the Practical Farmers of Iowa's second annual Midwest Meat Summit, which will take place June 17th through 18th in Iowa. Amos Johnson, Practical Farmers of Iowa's Senior Livestock Education Coordinator, said the two-day event will allow attendees to share knowledge, build connections, and explore opportunities in a growing market.
7: The meat summit is June 17th and 18th in Ankeny, as you mentioned. And we're having it again because the feedback from last time was, man, this is so great and so valuable. Please do something like this again. So we brought it back and have actually expanded it for the second year. Now it'll be 2 full days.
4: Johnson said one day of the summit includes a bus tour to several central Iowa farms and a meat processing facility.
7: Yeah, we're going to be doing a bus tour that'll bring folks to a couple of local farms that are focusing on cattle and sheep, and they'll show some of the production side of things and the business and marketing aspects that they think about. And then there'll also be a processor tour included as well, so folks can see all the steps that happen after the livestock get dropped off at the processor. And then that day finishes up with a great on-farm dinner with some smoked pork and a great meal.
4: Day two will feature educational sessions and networking opportunities covering topics such as business management, processing, workforce development, and emerging market opportunities. Johnson said a lot of the increase in local meat products came during 2020 when we had COVID-19, when it was almost impossible to book with local meat lockers due to intense demand. For more information or to register, visit MidwestMeatSummit.com. The USDA opened a new research laboratory aimed at helping cattle producers better protect their herds from costly insect and tick threats that can impact animal health and ranch profitability. The new U.S. Livestock Insects Research Laboratory, operated by the USDA's Agricultural Research Service, will focus on developing tools to combat invasive pests such as the New World screwworm, ticks, and disease-carrying flies. Agriculture Secretary Brooke Rollins said the facility will strengthen efforts to keep dangerous livestock pests like the New World screwworm out of the United States and support long-term herd protection for producers. Rollins stated, "This lab will help us accelerate our offensive efforts to drive this pest further away from our borders." The 52,000 square foot facility includes advanced research labs, cattle handling facilities, and a genomics center designed to identify pest weaknesses and improve control methods. Researchers will study trapping systems, pesticide resistance, new treatment technologies, and improve delivery methods to reduce losses and protect herd health. And that's been a look at your Ag News on this Friday, May 29th.
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9: 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It's time to take a look at your regional summary here on KFRM. Our overall weather pattern remains a bit unsettled for the next several days. This is due to an upper to low over MT and WY that will continue to intensify this weekend. This will offer more opportunities for showers and storms through the weekend as well and into the early next week. The more widespread potential for soaking rains will be found over MT and the Dakotas region. Now, however, northern and eastern portions of Nebraska do see some potential for that as well. Looking ahead to next week, isolated to scattered shower and storm chances remain in the forecast most days. Otherwise, partly sunny skies will be found with highs climbing up through the 80s. Some 90s will also build into Oklahoma as well as portions of southern Kansas.
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12: It's Trish Swoboda with KFRM, and it's time to take a look at your Kansas news today in your afternoon Kansas Journal entry. Kansas lawmakers are in the early stages of crafting a new funding formula for public schools. Kansas schools get state funding based on a layered formula set by law. That formula is set to expire in July 2027, leaving a bipartisan task force to craft a new one. A key discussion is whether the state should adjust how it awards at-risk funding, which supports students at risk of failing or falling behind. State Representative Megan Steele is a Republican from Manhattan.
13: As a funding formula task force, we really need to look at this at-risk funding category because it doesn't appear to be getting to our students that are needing it the most.
12: The legislature and the governor will ultimately have to approve any formula recommended by the task force. A new report shows 50% of Kansas is experiencing some level of drought, with southwest and central Kansas experiencing extreme dryness. This is a big jump from May 2025, when just 1% of the state was in severe drought. Adam Allgood is with the National Weather Service Climate Prediction Center. He says the coming summer heat means it's unlikely to improve soon.
14: It's difficult for precipitation to really keep up with the demands of the soil and the plants.
12: The dry conditions have been gradually increasing over the last 4 months. The Kansas stretch of the American Discovery Trail covers 575 miles, weaving through backcountry roads, towns, and scenic landscapes as part of a 6,800-mile route from California to Delaware. This summer, the American Discovery Trail Society will mark the nation's 250th anniversary with the Coast to Coast American Discovery 250 Relay. Starting July 4th, participants will carry a copy of the Declaration of Independence across the country, including a Kansas segment expected between September 15th and 24th. Eric Howard is the executive director of the American Discovery Trail Society.
15: The exciting part is we will have people walking and biking and riding their horses all across the country. We have about 120 days of movement, and it's our understanding it's the world's longest relay that will ever have been done. And so that's an exciting part.
12: The trail includes everything from dirt roads to city streets, with some sections more accessible than others. Accommodations range from hotels and campsites to trail angels who host travelers in their homes.
15: A trail angel is someone who helps a long-distance hiker. Sometimes it's giving them a place to sleep. Sometimes it's giving them a Coke or a Pepsi. Sometimes it's giving them a ride to downtown so they can wash their clothes. So all sorts of different trail angels are out there, and they are a wonderful part of the experience because long-distance or even short-distance hiking, it's not necessarily only about experiencing the outdoors. It's about meeting people and talking to people and getting an understanding of America.
12: The relay ends Thanksgiving Day, November 26th. More information about the American Discovery 250 Relay can be found at discoverytrail.org. Petco Love has helped reunite more than 250,000 lost pets with their owners through its free Petco Love Lost program. Chelsea Staley, president of Petco Love, said the online tool is the nation's largest pet database and uses artificial intelligence to match photos of lost and found animals. Pet owners can upload a clear photo of a missing pet, while shelters and groups like the Kansas Humane Society can share photos of animals they find.
16: It searches things like your pet's coat pattern, the distance between their ears, their eye color, etc., to locate the best possible matches for your pet. It, again, searches hundreds of thousands of photos, and then it tees up match alerts. It provides match alerts to both the finder and the lost pet parent.
12: On average, a lost pet is reunited every 4 minutes. Staley said prevention is also important. Uploading a pet's photo before it goes missing allows owners to quickly activate a search if needed. Petco Love estimates that 1 in 3 pets will go missing at some point. Among the many success stories is a blind senior dog named Sandy.
16: During the Central Texas flooding last July, a senior blind dog named Sandy went missing during the horrible storms, and of course her family was just beside themselves worried about what might happen to their blind dog. She was missing for more than 30 days, but she was reunited safe and sound via Petco Love Lost.
12: Pet owners are encouraged to act quickly if a pet goes missing by uploading a photo at PetcoLoveLost.org. Petco Love Lost also offers tips and tools to help with searches and social media outreach. And that's your news out of Kansas in today's afternoon Kansas Journal entry. For more news from the KFRM listening area, visit KFRM.com. For your KFRM news, the voice of the plains, I'm Trish Swoboda.
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20: Jason Henderson here with a market update. So let's see, for corn in July is down 10.5 at 445.40, and then September is down 9.75 at 454.40, and December is down 8.5 at 473.60. And then moving on over to Kansas City wheat, July is down 17.5 at 647.60. September is down 17.25 at 659.40, and December is down 17.25 at 675. All right, and then looking over into Chicago wheat, July is down 14.5 at 609.40. September is down 14.5 at 622.40. And December is down 14.5 at 641.60. And over in soybeans for July is down 10.5 at 1183.60. August is down 9 at 1187. And then September is down 7.25 at 1178. Moving on to the soybean meal, July is down 450 at 329.60. August is down 350 at 323.80, and September is down 340 at 319.50. And then soybean oil, July is up 960 at 776.60. August is up 920 at 759.90, and September is up 810 at 745.30. And let's go ahead and move over into the cotton. July is down 640 at 761.30. October is down 110 at 781.40, and December is staying steady. It's down 1 at 795.10. And then let's move on over to livestock features for live cattle. June is down 145 at 248.30. August is down 192 at 239.07. And October is down 217 at 230.45. And then looking over into feeder cattle, August is down 427 at 348.72. September is down 462 at 345.62. And October is down 472 at 342.30. And then for lean hogs, for June is down 110 at 958.7. 95.87. July is down 257 at 95.55, and August is down 247 at 98.45. But that was a look into your markets here on KFRM.
21: Well, hi once again, everyone. John Avey with this Southwest Kansas update. Folks, we're going to devote most of our report to precipitation reports, and my gosh, without the thunderstorms, I think for most parts, first off, we do want to take this opportunity to wish all of our Southwest Kansas area track athletes and their families good luck, good health, and good weather as they travel to Wichita for state track today and also tomorrow. Now, those precip reports from the Kokoros folks and National Weather Service Dodge City, 11 north of Sublette, 5.5 inches, 11.5 north of Kismet, 545, 6.5 southeast of Satana, 387, 8.5 northwest of Satana, 3.25, Monty, 291, 5.5 southwest of Hayes, 270, Sublette, 252, 8 southeast of Syracuse, 241, 12 north of Sublette, 226, 6 south of Ellis, 216, 11.5 south of Hugoton, 215, 13 northeast of Ulysses, 205, 4.5 southeast of Medicine Lodge, 187, mile and a half southwest of Dodge, 185, 17 southwest of Syracuse, 182, 10.5 southwest of Kendall, 180, 8 northeast of Syracuse, 170, Manor, 166, 11 northwest of Lake and 154, 3.5 southwest of Garden, 144, also 6 northeast of Kendall, 144, 9 northwest of Dodge, 141, 3 northeast of Ogallala, 139, 10 south of Garden, an inch 38, 2 southwest of Coolidge, 130, 5.5 southeast of Ulysses, 123, 2 east southeast of Ford, 116, 8.5 southwest of Greensburg, an inch 13, Ness City, 112, 11.5 southwest of Manor, an inch 10, 11 southwest of Hayes, and 1 northwest of Lake City, 109, 6.5 southwest of Coach, an inch 6, 2 east of Garden, 105, 4 west of Cimarron, 103, 5 southwest of Moscow and Medicine Lodge, 1 inch each. 7.5 southwest of Ingalls and 7.5 southeast of Ensign, 99 hundredths. 5.5 southeast of Ogallala, 97 hundredths. 11.5 southwest of Ness, 96 hundredths. 1 southeast of Plymouth and 6 northwest of Ingalls, 92 hundredths. 3 east of Dodge, also 4 east of Utica, 91 hundredths. 7 southeast of Cimarron, 89 hundredths. 6 southwest of Utica, 88 hundredths. 9 southwest of Meade, reporting 87 hundredths precip. 1 northeast of Kiowa and 14 north of Deerfield, 81 hundredths. 5.5 southwest of Kingsdown, 80 hundredths. 6.5 northeast of Elkhart, 76 hundredths. 1 northwest of Bazine, 3/4 of an inch. 4.5 north of Monty, 61 hundredths. 5 or 8 south of Scott City, 4.5 northwest of Wright, each with 57 hundredths precip. 10 northwest of Calvesta, 56 hundredths. 2.5 northwest of Croft and 8 southeast of Buckland, each with 55 hundredths precip. Liberal, 52 hundredths, along with 5.5 southeast of Wilmore. 7 southeast of Jetmore, 1/2 inch. 3.5 northwest of Albert, reporting 47 hundredths, along with 7.5 northwest of Havlin with 47 precip. Folks, that's a report from Southwest Kansas. John Avery.
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20: It's time to take a look into your weather forecast here on KFRM. So tonight for Nebraska, mostly cloudy with a chance of scattered showers and storms. Lows in the low to mid 50s, west to the low to mid 60s. In the east, southeast winds 5 to 15 miles per hour. Then tomorrow for Nebraska, sunny breaks along with some cloudiness. Chance for showers and storms. Best chances in the afternoon. Highs in the mid to upper 80s with southeast winds of 15 to 25 miles per hour. And then tonight for Oklahoma, chance for showers and storms, otherwise partly to mostly cloudy, lows in the mid 50s in the western portion of the panhandle to the low 60s to around 70 elsewhere, south winds 5 to 15 miles per hour. And then for tomorrow in Oklahoma, partly sunny skies with a chance for showers and storms east of the panhandle, highs in the mid 80s in the east to the upper 80s and low 90s elsewhere. South to southwest winds 12 to 25 miles per hour. And then tonight for Kansas, partly to mostly cloudy with scattered showers and storms, lows in the low to mid 50s in the far west to the 60s elsewhere across the state. South to southeast winds 5 to 15 miles per hour. And then tomorrow for Kansas, mix of clouds and sun with a chance for showers and thunderstorms, mainly in the eastern half of the state, highs in the upper 80s and lows 90s. West to the mid 80s and the east, south to southeast winds 15 to 25 miles per hour.
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2: 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We had 132 yearling steers weighing 1098, bring 30550. 104 yearling steers weighing 1051, bring 311. 118 yearling steers weighing 907, bring 349.50. 208 yearling steers weighing 829, bring 367.75. 58 yearling steers weighing 750, bring 391. 34 yearling steers weighing 600, bring 446. And 25 weaned steers weighing 507, bring 510. 106 guaranteed open heifers weighing 945, bring 304. 18 guaranteed open heifers weighing 836, bring 326. 67 guaranteed open heifers weighing 708, bring 355. 43 guaranteed open heifers weighing 601, bring 403. And 21 weaned heifers weighing 528, bring 430. Young pairs were up to $4,975. Good young bred cows were up to $4,525. Packer cows were up to $1.81, and Packer bulls were up to $2.47. The Board of Trade pressure from the end of last week carried over into today's market, pushing most classes of cattle back $5 to $10. If you're in a position where you need to sell cattle in the next few weeks, just know that the dollars per head are still very strong. The one thing that has not softened up is a good young bred cow or pair, as there is still a shortage of quality young cows. The Beaver County Stockyards has a tremendous facility and even better crew. 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
23: Attitude is everything. I'm Mitch Anthony with today's Daily Dose. How important is it to pursue your dreams? All important if you ask those who've spent their lives with the regret of not having done so. A young man had ambitions of being a professional golfer. He excelled as an amateur in youth and college events. Upon graduation, he was told by his father that it was time to settle down and get on with real life and making money. Dad invited him to join the successful family business. His son said he wanted to join the mini tours to see how good he'd be at golf. His father, wanting to knock some sense into him, arranged for him to meet a wise and influential friend. This influential friend turned out to be the late Senator Hubert Humphrey. The senator asked what the problem was, and the young man explained the dilemma between golfing and entering the business world. Humphrey stood up and exclaimed, "That's an easy choice. Go golf. It's your dream. Follow it." The young man told Humphrey, "I don't think that's what my father wanted me to hear from you." Humphrey then called his father and told him, "So few people even have a dream. When you meet someone who does, encourage it. Even if they fail, they're better off for trying." This is Mitch Anthony reminding you once again that life is whatever you make it.
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3: Breaking news at Town Hall. I'm Bob Agnew in Washington. Five people are dead, several dozen injured after a work zone crash along a busy interstate south of Washington, D.C.
4: State police say a bus slammed into a half dozen vehicles that were slowing for the southbound work zone along Interstate 95 in Northern Virginia early Friday morning. All of the victims were in vehicles hit by the bus. 34 people were sent to the hospital.
3: That is correspondent Rich Thomason. A train car fire in New York this morning delayed travel into the city.
5: Authorities say a fire in a rail yard train car near New York's Penn Station has injured five people and disrupted service for many commuters. The fire caused train delays in New Jersey Transit and Amtrak rail service into New York and briefly suspended the Long Island Railroad service. New Jersey Transit posted online that the fire, now extinguished, was in an Amtrak car in one of the Hudson River tunnels.
3: That is Haya Panjwani reporting. A court battle is unfolding over the administration's effort to address government weaponization. We get more from correspondent Willie Nelson.
6: A federal judge is temporarily blocking the Trump administration's effort to create a fund for Americans targeted by the weaponization of the federal government. The fund is intended to help reimburse individuals affected by politically motivated investigations and prosecutions. The judge's order pauses the program until at least next month as a legal challenge moves forward in federal court. Willie Nelson, The White House.
3: At the Asia Security Conference in Singapore, U.S. Defense Secretary Pete Hegseth told Vietnam's Communist Party General Secretary President Trump values his partnership.
7: With your leadership and the leadership of President Trump, that I think demonstrates the world that two countries who just a few decades ago had differences look at the world today with mutual respect.
3: On Wall Street, the Dow Jones Industrial Average at this hour is up by 330 points. NASDAQ up 102. More from townhall.com.
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20: It's Jason Anderson back with another look into your markets. So starting out with corn, is down 8.75 at 446.60. For September is down 8.25 at 456. And then December is down 7.25 at 475. Then moving on to Kansas City wheat, July is down 15 at 50.20. And September is down 15.5 at 661.20, and then December is down 15.75 at 676.40. And then moving on to Chicago wheat, July is down 13 at 611, and then September is down 13.25 at 623.60, and December is down 13 at 643.20. And moving on to soybeans, July is down 7.75 at 11.87. August is down 5.75 at 11.90.20. And then September is down 4.5 at 11.80. $6.60. And let's move on to soybean meal. July is down $4.50 at $3.2960. August is down $3.50 at $3.2380. And September is down $3.40 at $3.1950. And then looking at soybean oil, July is down. July is up $1.05 at $7.77.50. August is up $1.04 at $7.45. And let's see, September is up $0.91 at $7.46.30. And let's move on over to cotton. Cotton July is down 520 at $7.62.50. October is down $1.30 at $7.81.20. And December is up nine at $7.96.20. And then moving on to the livestock futures, June for live cattle is down 150 at 248.25. August is down 195 at 239.05. And then October is down 215 at 230.42. And then for feeder cattle, August is down 460 at 348.42. September is down 490 at 345.35. And October is down 497 at 342.02. And for lean hogs, June is down 112 at 95.85. July is down 262 at 99.50. And August is down 257 at 98.35. But that was a look into your markets here on KFRM.
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8: 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They don't have a deep bench. 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
20: It's time to take a look at your weather forecast here on KFRM. So for today in Nebraska, it's going to be staying rather cloudy with scattered showers and storms expected. Highs in the upper 70s to low 80s with southeast winds at 10 to 20 miles per hour. Tonight, mostly cloudy with a chance for scattered showers and storms. Lows in the low to mid 50s, west to the low to mid 60s in the east. Southeast winds 5 to 15 miles per hour. And then for Saturday in Nebraska, sunny breaks along with some cloudiness. Chance for showers and storms. Best chances in the afternoon. Highs in the mid to upper 80s with southeast winds of 15 to 25 miles per hour. And then for Nebraska, Saturday night, mostly cloudy with a chance of showers and storms, especially early. Lows in the low to mid 50s, west to the lower 60s further east. Southeast winds 10 to 15 miles per hour, turning northwest late into western Nebraska. And then for the Oklahoma forecast for today, mostly clouds with sun and scattered showers and storms. Highs in the upper 70s to mid 80s with south winds of 5 to 15 miles per hour. Gust over 20 in the panhandle. And then tonight for Oklahoma, chance for showers and storms, otherwise partly to mostly cloudy. Lows in the mid 50s in the western portion of the panhandle to the low 60s to around 70 elsewhere. South winds 5 to 15 miles per hour. And then for Saturday, partly sunny skies with a chance for showers and storms east of the panhandle. Highs in the mid 80s in the east to the upper 80s and low 90s elsewhere. South to southwest winds of 12 to 25 miles per hour. And then tomorrow night for Oklahoma, partly cloudy skies are expected with a chance for showers and storms early in the east. Lows in the low to mid 50s in the panhandle to the mid 60s to around 70 further east. Southeast winds 10 to 20 miles per hour, turning west northwest late in the panhandle. And then for the Kansas forecast today, mainly cloudy skies with scattered showers and storms, highs in the upper 70s and low 80s, south to southeast winds 10 to 15 miles per hour. And then tonight, partly to mostly cloudy with scattered showers and storms, lows in the low to mid 50s in the far west to the 60s elsewhere across the state, south to southeast winds 5 to 15 miles per hour. And then for tomorrow out of Kansas, mix of clouds and sun with a chance for showers and storms, mainly in the eastern half of the state. Highs in the upper 80s and low 90s, west to the mid 80s in the east, south to southeast winds 15 to 25 miles per hour. And then tomorrow night for Kansas, partly cloudy skies with a chance for showers and storms, mainly early in the eastern half of the state. Lows in the low to mid 50s, west to the mid and upper 60s in the east. Southeast winds 10 to 15 miles per hour, turning northwest late in the far west. But that was a look at your weather forecast here on KFRM.
12: For rural communities, there's always been an understanding that neighbors look out for one another. It's just part of the fabric of small town life, built on trust, familiarity, and a shared sense of responsibility. Hello, everyone. I'm Cindy Young with Brownfield, and this is My Two Cents. In today's world, the connection matters more than ever before. Crime does not stop at the edge of a city. Rural areas are seeing their share of theft, trespassing, and property damage, often targeting farms, equipment, and outbuildings. With fewer people spread across more miles, it can be easier for suspicious activity to go unnoticed unless someone is truly paying attention. That's where community comes in. Keeping an eye out doesn't mean being suspicious of everyone. It just means being aware. It's noticing a vehicle that doesn't belong, a gate left open, or unusual activity at odd hours. And just as importantly, it's communicating, checking in with neighbors, sharing concerns, and not hesitating to report something that just doesn't feel quite right. Farmers and rural residents already rely on each other in other countless ways. This is just an extension of that same mindset. A quick call, a simple conversation, or willingness to step in can make a real difference. being a good neighbor isn't really that hard. When people work together and stay connected, rural communities remain not only strong, but safe. I'm Cindy Young with Brownfield. That's my two cents.
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20: Jason Henderson here with Mark Gold for Top Third Ag. 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
15: Okay, well, tough day at the Board of Trade. July corn down 9 cents at 446 and 3 quarters. July wheat down 13 and a half cents at 610 and a half. And July beans down 7 and 3 quarters cents at 1186 and 3 quarters. The meal was down 430, but the bean oil was up 102 ticks, closed at 77.72. That's a new contract high and high close, but it wasn't enough to save the beans. You know, technically we could have been a couple of cents higher off the crush, but the funds just pounded the corn and the wheat here today. They added to their short positions in wheat. We'll see what Commitment of Traders has to say, but right now I've got them 6 3/4. The meal was down 4.30, but the bean oil was up 102 ticks, closed at 77.72. That's a new contract high and high close, but it wasn't enough to save the beans. You know, technically we could have been a couple of cents higher off the crush, but the funds just pounded the corn and the wheat here today.

164,000 contracts of beans, 127,000 contracts of meal, and 185,000 contracts of oil. So this was a tough day. This is the lowest close we've had in July corn in quite some time. This goes back to February. We haven't been this low since February. So this is a tough close under all the moving averages. But, you know, is today's action just about the funds lightening up at the end of the month? Certainly in the corn and the beans, that may be the case. But the wheat, they're adding the short positions out here. So maybe they're trying to offset some of the losses they're seeing in corn and beans by pounding the wheat out here. Obviously, the weather looks to be better. You guys look like you're going to get inundated with rain over the next 8 or 9, 10 days out there. There's good chances of rain, you know, 40 to 65% chances virtually every day. We'll see if it happens. Same thing in Nebraska for the most part. So, you know, they're assuming that all that rain's going to help the wheat out here. You know, you guys are better agronomists than I am. You know, is the wheat that's dead and gone, is it going to come back with these rains? I don't see it. But obviously the market, you know, doesn't really care. They've pounded this thing. We've gone from July wheat at 688 and a quarter on May 14th. So in 2 weeks, we've broken at 78, almost 80 cents here. I think that's way too much considering the condition of the crops out here, but it is what it is. On the beans, you know, we're kind of stuck right in this range. We had a chance for an outside down day here today. Couldn't do it. We are under the 10, 20, and 50-day moving averages, but we've got support at the 100-day moving average. That comes in at 1165, and there's an old low at 1156 and three quarters. So maybe that's where we're going to try to go to out here. But, you know, I still believe when it's all said and done, as we get into June, we're going to get drier weather, not wetter weather. But certainly the forecast says that I'm wrong, but we'll have to see. But overall, we had a sale this morning on the beans, 192,000 metric tons of beans to unknown. That's most likely China. 60,000 old, 132 new. The weekly export sales, wheat was 253. That included 1.06 million metric tons of new, but they reduced the old crop. They moved the sales from old crop to new crop, 807,000 reduction. So we wound up with a net of 253. The corn wasn't bad, 1.64. They were looking for, you know, 1.8, but it's still a pretty big number. The beans came in at a combined 438. Again, that was pretty much what they were looking for, not a terrible number. But down we went anyway. We haven't seen any resolution in the Iranian U.S. war. Crude oil is currently down $1.75 a barrel at $87.15. So certainly the world players seem to think that there's an agreement made. You know, I've got the TV on here. I keep waiting to see a news flash of something being signed, but it hasn't been signed yet. The president's in meetings with his cabinet, and we'll see what they come out with. But, you know, in my opinion, if we don't have a totally open Straits of Hormuz, and if we don't have legitimate reduction in Iranian nuclear capabilities, a two-month grace period isn't going to do anything except help the Iranians. But we'll see what they come out with out here. Stock market's strong, but overall, these markets continue to do some strange things. You know, why is bean oil so strong here today with the crude oil down 172? Obviously, there's problems with palm oil. The world wants the bean oil, and they're coming for it. You look at the July-November bean spread, it closed negative here, 3.5 cents. I've been saying it was a good buy around 4 cents, 3 or 4 cents. It's now gone negative. Now, this is a one-day shot negative. And, you know, if we're going to make lows, we generally make the lows the first

0: month. So maybe we'll see that on Monday. I hope that's going to be the worst of it and we can bounce back. Settlements in the grains, we got July corn down 9 cents, 446 3/4. Step down 8 1/2, 455 3/4. East down 7 1/4, 475. July wheat down 13 1/2, 610 1/2. Step down 13 1/2, 623 1/2. East down 13 1/4, 643. July beans down 11 3/4 at 1186 3/4. August down 5 3/4, 1190 1/4. And November down 4 at 1190. July Kansas City wheat down 15 1/2, 649 3/4. Step down 15 1/4, 661 1/2. I don't have any really good trades, and it looks like July Minneapolis is going to be down 9 1/4 at 668. July meal down 430 at 329.80. July oil up 102 at 77.72. July oats down 12 1/4 cents at 358 3/4. Turning our attention to livestock, lower prices, fats, feeders, and hogs. Cattle down 150 in the front to 215 lower in the back. Feeders down 460 to 502. Hogs down 112 to 262 lower. Box beef was down 26 cents at 392.06. Looks like there were bids out there at 250. Mix offers at 260 with the futures basically at 248. That seems like a pretty rich price to me, but no, the sellers weren't hitting those bids at 256. Box beef is still strong, so maybe that's what they're holding out hopes for. But these weren't good closes. On the August cattle, this is take a quick look here. Yeah, this is the lowest close we've had since March. And the August feeders, we held the 200-day moving average on the lows, but this, again, is the lowest close we've seen since March. So certainly not great, but, you know, maybe we make a low on Monday and try to bounce here. With the box beef holding up, it's certainly possible. But I really think we turned the tables on the cattle market. I think the cattle on feed really pointed to this whole thing changing out here, and I think that's what the market's reacting to. The settlements in the meats, June cattle down 150, 248.25. August down 195, 239.05. October down 215, 230.42. August feeders down 460, 348.42. Sep down 490, 345.35. November down 502, 338.52. June hogs down 112, 95.85. July down 262 at 99.50. And the August down 257 at 98.35. The outside markets, the dollar's down 11 ticks, 98.86. Crude oil down 154 a barrel right now at 87.38. The S&P up 12 points, 75.93. The Dow Jones up 310 at 50,979. Got up to a new historic high at 51,085. The bonds just up a few ticks, 112.29. Silver up 5 cents, 75.46, pretty much in the middle of a $2 range. Gold up $57, 45.56. They had just a little over a $100 range there today. Bitcoin up 21.45 at 75,500. NASDAQ up 81, 30,390. And that's pretty much it.
1: Awesome. Thank you, Mark. And how can we get a hold of you?
0: Give us a call at 1-877-884-3343. That's 877-TT-HEDGE.
1: Awesome. Perfect. That was Mark Gold with Top Third Ag. Stay tuned, because coming up next, we have the Wheat Harvest Tour Report.
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3: I'm Lexi Bates for KFRM. Joining me is Jason Staggs with Farmers Grain Co-op in Nash, Oklahoma. That's about a half hour northwest of Enid. He is the location manager. Jason, thank you so much for joining me.
4: Thank you. Appreciate you being here.
3: Yeah, so can you tell me about how wheat harvest has progressed in your region so far?
4: Right now, we're just kind of getting started, but some of the wheat that has come in here at the Nash location has been pretty decent. We've had good protein levels. Day before yesterday, we took around 47,000 bushels here at our location. Test weights have been really, really good. It's a lot better than what I thought it was going to be.
3: Great. And with all the rain and everything, how have moisture levels been in the grain?
4: We've had some trying days here, but the wheat that has come in has been good and dry. Of course, yesterday we took some samples and those were pretty high, so it was pretty cloudy around here yesterday, so we didn't get anything done yesterday, and doesn't look like we're going to get anything done today.
3: So what other challenges other than the rain have you guys been facing?
4: Dry, very dry. So we needed this rain, especially for our corn farmers and pastures and ponds. It's been pretty trying time. We sure needed this rain we got, and we got about an inch and a quarter here last night.
3: Awesome. Well, thank you so much for the update, Jason.
4: Thank you. Appreciate your time.
3: Yeah, that's been Jason Skaggs with Farmers Grain Co-op in Nash, Oklahoma. He's the location manager here, and I'm Lexi Bates for KFRM.
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9: 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Haley Gilbreth is joining us. She is Director of Communications with the Kansas Beef Council. And Haley, the month of May celebrated as Beef Month in the state of Kansas.
10: Yes, May is Beef Month, but every month is Beef Month for us here at Kansas Beef Council. Our job is to increase beef demand through research and education and promotion. And when it comes to promotion, we do a lot of advertising to consumers through, whether that be digital TV, so like Hulu, Disney, Paramount Plus, all of your favorite streaming platforms, all your socials, and everything else. One of those is this summer, if you're driving along I-70, maybe heading to Kansas City or heading to Denver, it's going to be hard to not see us. We have several billboards across the state that have some really fun messaging. And whether you're stopping at a local diner or a steakhouse, or you're heading home and you're thinking about meals to put on the table after a week-long vacation, we really kind of just put ourselves in a position to where beef always feels like home. In addition to those billboards and everything else, we also have a brand new website. We completely redesigned it. It is an incredibly user-friendly website that has a ton of recipes, a ton of cooking tips, nutrition tips, educational resources, and everything that you can think of on there as well. And that's at kansasbeef.org.
9: Can you share some of the checkoff accomplishments that occurred and that were accomplished from this past year?
10: Last year we did our Beef Brings Us Together campaign. Between that campaign and several other campaign efforts, we were seen over 75 million times last year, and that is huge.
9: And as you promote beef throughout the entire year, I'm sure that means that are projects that will come up throughout the year as well.
10: Starting in September, in fact, Labor Day weekend is going to be our kickoff for our K-State Tailgater of the Game program. during every K-State home game. 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You can enter to win a free Pit Boss Girl. We have a contest where we simply just walk around the tailgate, and if you're cooking beef, whether that's hamburgers, all beef hot dogs, steaks, any tacos, or anything that includes beef, you can be entered to win a free Pit Boss Girl, and it's for free. And we have some really cool koozies and chip clips and a bunch of really fun swag as well, too. So that's a program that we always really look forward to every year, and getting to connect with consumers, get in front of them, and just have some really fun conversations and encourage people to grill and cook beef during their tailgate. We'll be around, so you'll have to definitely find us.
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14: Bankruptcy Trigger. Hello, everyone. I'm Mark Dorenkamp with Agribusiness News on Brownfield. Farm bankruptcies hit a six-year high in April, and an ag attorney says it's a sign of growing financial stress. Austin Pfeiffer with Ag and Business Legal Strategy says the farm economy continues to decline.
15: We have a war in Iran that's affecting oil and fertilizer prices. We still have weak commodity prices, and we don't have a full-fledged farm bill. So don't expect great improvements in the near future.
14: During the month of April, 62 Chapter 12 bankruptcies were filed, which is a 130% jump from April 2025 and the highest monthly total since February 2020. Pfeiffer tells Brownfield regular budget reviews could help farmers avoid loan defaults.
15: Your balance sheet, your income statement, you can use them to see trouble on the horizon. Those tools will help you figure out where you've been, where you are, and then hopefully where you want to go.
14: Building a stronger future for the cattle industry. Brownfield's Kellen Havikin has more from the National Cattlemen's Beef Association's Young Cattlemen's Conference.
16: The chair of this year's event and Montana rancher Leoma Donsbach says YCC provides an opportunity to help move the sector forward by representing each segment of the supply chain.
17: That is what makes our industry beautiful, but also challenging. And so when we can all get together in a room and help shape policy and learn about one another and the different perspectives that bring our industry to where it is today, we all benefit.
16: Over the next 7 days, more than 70 participants will get a firsthand and immersive look at how the industry works. Donsbach tells Brownfield the insight helps create more awareness.
17: I want to be able to say, okay, you work for Tyson. How can we put more of a focus, more of a spotlight on this? Because this is something that we're facing at the cow-calf level. And then the inverse of that is true.
16: Stops include a feedlot outside of Denver and a processing facility in Iowa. The group then heads to Ohio to learn more about certified Angus beef before finishing up in Washington, D.C. for a policy session. From Denver, Colorado, I'm Kellen Havikin for Brownfield.
14: An agronomist calls this spring challenging when it comes to weed control. Blake Miller covers central Illinois for Syngenta.
18: We have anywhere from post applications occurring to planters still running. So the crop that went in late March, early April, seemed to be a good time to go, and then we met lots of challenges with weather in April.
14: Old crop wheat export sales fell to a marketing year low last week. The USDA says those sales were a net reduction following big cancellations by several key buyers, but most of those buyers also bought new crop U.S. wheat. And USDA says unknown destinations bought more than 190,000 tons of U.S. soybeans. I'm Mark Dorenkamp with Brownfield Ag News.
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1: Hello, everyone. Jason Henderson here with a market recap. So taking a look at corn for July is down 9 at 446 and 3 quarters. September is down 88 and a half at 455 and 3 quarters. And December is down 7 and a quarter at 475. And then moving on to Kansas City wheat, July is down 15 and a half at 649 and 3 quarters. September is down 15 and a quarter at 661 and a half. And December is down 15 and a quarter at 667. And then moving on to Chicago wheat, July is down 13 and a half at 610 and a half. And September is down 13 and a half at 623 and a half. And December is down 13 and a quarter at 643. And then over in soybeans, July is down 7 3/4 at 1186 and 60. Let's see. And then August is down 5 3/4 at 1190 20. And September is down 4 1/4 at 1181. And then looking over at the soybean meal, soybeans down 4 4/30 at 3298. August is down 320 at 3241. September is down 310 at 3198. And then soybean oil, July is up 102 at 1020 at 772. August is up 102 at 7609, and September is up 94 at 7466. Then let's move on over to your cotton. July is down 127 at 755. And then let's move on to livestock futures. For June, live cattle is down 150 at 248.25. August is down 195 at 239.05. And October is down 215 at 230.42. And then for feeder cattle, August is down 460 at 348.42. September is down 490 at 345.35. And October is down 497 at 342.02. And then for your lean hogs, June is down 112 at 95.85. July is down 262 at 95.50 and 99.50. And August is down 257 at 98.35.
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22: The Public News Service Friday afternoon update. I'm Mike Clifford. It's being called a massive explosion that leveled a two-story apartment complex in the Oak Cliff neighborhood in Dallas on Thursday. Dallas Fire and Rescue Public Information Officer Jason Evans says three people, including a child, were killed, two adult females, and one child were found in the debris. Firefighters were responding to a reported gas leak. Meantime, an event tomorrow at Washington State's border with Canada will call for trade policies that prioritize working people, communities, and the environment instead of what organizers call the interests of large corporations.
23: The day is part of a series of events leading up to July 1st, when North American leaders may decide to extend the U.S.-Mexico-Canada agreement for 16 more years. Julie Buana with the Washington Fair Trade Coalition says over 30 organizations representing labor, environmental groups, farmers, and more are calling for a people's trade agenda.
24: So many folks want to confront corporate rule and the ways in which corporations have hijacked our trade agreements to build and amass power and wealth off the backs of working people in the planet.
23: Signed by President Donald Trump, the USMCA replaced the North American Free Trade Agreement, known as NAFTA, in 2020. Trump argued the USMCA would stop the outsourcing of American factories and enforce stricter labor and wage requirements. I'm Isabel Charlet.
0: And a New York bill would ensure kids know their rights when in police custody.
2: The Children's Early Access to Counsel bill makes the right to speak with an attorney unwaivable for kids under 18. Data show 90% of kids waive this right when interrogated by police, mostly because they don't fully understand their Miranda rights. Jose Perez with the Children's Defense Fund of New York says kids under arrest may be scared enough to say anything.
3: A frightened 15 or 16-year-old can still be isolated, pressured, and manipulated by the police officers. Police officers, when trying to solve a case, are lawfully and legally allowed to lie to the suspect.
2: Since its original introduction several years ago, the bill has continued to garner positive feedback. Previous opposition to the proposal stemmed from lawmakers who felt there was no need to alter current laws, as minors are already insured their rights when in police custody. I'm Edwin J. Vieira.
0: Next, Utah is becoming an unlikely leader in a fast-growing segment of clean energy after state lawmakers approved a first-in-the-nation policy allowing small plug-in solar systems at home. Ben Delman with the clean energy advocacy group Solar United Neighbors says systems are still pretty pricey, but as demand increases, prices should come down.
4: You know, obviously here, you know, we've got a larger market, and so I think the potential is tremendous. And I think, too, when we talk about cost, as these systems become more widespread, there's more demand for them, that's going to cause the cost of these to lower.
0: Supporters say the law could make solar power more accessible for renters, condo owners, and other households. Credit for original reporting on this story goes to Leah Larson with Grist. This is Public News Service. As folks in Pennsylvania are urged to take precautions this summer against the rising threat of measles, 32 measles cases have been confirmed in the Keystone State amid a nationwide surge. That's according to the Centers for Disease Control and Prevention.
5: Candace DeMattes with Partnership to Fight Infectious Disease says measles is the most infectious pathogen that humans come in contact with. She says very high vaccination rates, around 95% or above, are recommended to prevent measles outbreaks. She notes the Keystone State rate falls short of that threshold, raising concerns in some communities.
25: For example, in Pennsylvania, we're below 94%, which that doesn't sound like that much, but that's also the state average. So there are pockets that are well below that number. Unfortunately, that leaves people vulnerable to measles, which is a very serious respiratory infection.
5: Danielle Smith reporting.
0: Next, immigration activists are renewing calls for Minnesota's governor and those running to succeed him to commit to sanctuary state status. There's also a new national proposal to rethink how citizenship violations are to be handled.
26: These reform demands follow public scrutiny of the Trump administration's aggressive push to boost deportations. The American Immigration Council says its new plan would restore credibility and humanity to ICE enforcement. The council's Dara Lind says they don't want instances where a person without legal status who's been in the U.S. for a long time and has avoided trouble has their life upended.
27: Someone who has roots in the community, who everyone involved in the process agrees should be able to stay, but their hands are tied because there's only one penalty, and that's deportation.
26: The council says when detained by agents and sent to immigration court, these individuals should be offered alternative penalties like fines or community service. I'm Mike Moen.
0: Finally, a bipartisan bill introduced in the Congress would create a national wildlife corridor system, building on Florida's model to help panthers, bears, and other species survive.
28: According to wildlife advocates, the state's panthers need connected landscapes to survive, disperse, and maintain genetic diversity. But roads and development have created deadly bottlenecks, with vehicle collisions remaining a leading cause of death. Kelly Cox is a senior policy and planning specialist for Defenders of Wildlife. She says for the Florida panther, this isn't an abstract debate.
29: Connectivity is not really a theoretical concept. It's the difference between survival and extinction. The Florida panther is a really clear example of why corridors matter. Panthers need really large, connected landscapes to survive and disperse and maintain genetic diversity.
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7: Kansas Farm Bureau is accepting applications for its Rural Minds Matter Advocate of the Year and Young Advocate of the Year awards to shed light on the importance of mental health advocacy in underserved areas. 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Nomination or applications for the awards are due July 17th. 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
9: Our co-host, David Woodruff, has Dylan Debock from Debock Harvesting.
10: So I just heard a broadcast out of Great Falls, and they had the governor of the state, and he'd been all up and down the eastern side of Montana, and he said, "We need rain. It was dry last week when I was there, and very few places on the plains anywhere that they've got. I think northeastern North Dakota had a little rain and maybe just about enough, and there was a pocket somewhere in southwestern Kansas, as I recall it. Don't know what happened, but we got a crop there, and they were the two oddballs. Everybody else is just crying.
11: I haven't done it as long as some people, but this is the driest and the thinnest wheat crop I've seen north to south. Usually we always have a hiccup in our run, you know, somewhere, yeah. You know, some, right. whether it be hailstorm, obviously droughts is always a big factor, but usually it's just kind of contained to one state, you know, or one area. But this year it's our whole run is stressed. So, it's one for the ages, I think.
10: Now, where was it? You're from Oklahoma originally?
11: Moreland area. Mutual. Yep.
10: Okay.
11: Couple towns.
10: Actually, I was wrong about never being to Oklahoma. I have been down there. Before the bomber hit, I was to Oklahoma City, Tuttle. Brother-in-law was working at Brahms.
11: Yeah, oh yeah. Yeah, that's one thing we miss in North Dakotas. We do miss our Brahms. They have all their own dairies and stuff, so I mean they're vertically integrated. So
10: yeah,
11: they only go where their trucks can get there and back in a day.
10: After Alva, where do you go?
11: We go to St. Francis, Kansas.
9: Dylan Debock with Debock Harvesting. That's it for today's report. Thanks again for listening and may God bless. I'm Brian Hale.
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1: It's time to take a look into your weather forecast here on KFRM. So tonight for Nebraska, mostly cloudy with a chance of scattered showers and storms. Lows in the low to mid 50s, west to the low to mid 60s. In the east, southeast winds 5 to 15 miles per hour. Then tomorrow for Nebraska, sunny breaks along with some cloudiness. Chance for showers and storms. Best chances in the afternoon. Highs in the mid to upper 80s with southeast winds of 15 to 25 miles per hour. And then tonight for Oklahoma, chance for showers and storms, otherwise partly to mostly cloudy, lows in the mid-50s in the western portion of the panhandle to the low 60s to around 70 elsewhere, south winds 5 to 15 miles per hour. And then for tomorrow in Oklahoma, partly sunny skies with a chance for showers and storms east of the panhandle, highs in the mid-80s in the east to the upper 80s and low 90s elsewhere. South to southwest winds 12 to 25 miles per hour. And then tonight for Kansas, partly to mostly cloudy with scattered showers and storms, lows in the low to mid 50s in the far west to the 60s elsewhere across the state. South to southeast winds 5 to 15 miles per hour. And then tomorrow for Kansas, mix of clouds and sun with a chance for showers and thunderstorms, mainly in the eastern half of the state, highs in the upper 80s and lows 90s. Let's see, west to the mid 80s and the east, south to southeast winds 15 to 25 miles per hour.
6: If you had opportunity to visit one of your national forests this past Memorial Day, you may have noticed no fee for some amenities. 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Al Remley of the Forest Service explains what a fee-free day is and how it encourages visits to our nation's forests, parks, and grasslands.
13: They're only applicable to our day-use recreation sites, and these sites are typically our most highly developed recreation sites. They can include destination visitor centers, highly developed picnic areas and trailhead sites, or some other places like that where we try to accommodate the activities of a lot of different people in one spot.
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13: 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It doesn't come to D.C., doesn't get reallocated, redispersed. So as part of that authority to keep the money that we charge for recreation uses and sites, part of that, Congress mandated, okay, you must have at least one fee-free day.
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13: For us this year, we're honoring Teddy Roosevelt's birthday. He's the president who signed the law that created the National Forest Service. Well, National Trails Day, interestingly, is just a week before National Get Outdoors Day. It's the first Saturday in June.
6: National Trails Day is among a list of fee-free events connected to our nation's semi-quincentennial.
13: America's 250th anniversary. 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
15: What did I learn from a fight with my wife? 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So here are the cardinal relationship rules that I broke last night. 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
18: I'm Mike Slater, filling in for Bill O'Reilly. Now it's time for the O'Reilly Update message of the day. We are coming up to the exact day of the 250th anniversary of the signing of the Declaration of Independence. How incredible. I feel like we're not as excited about this as a nation as we should be. And one reason why is we don't know the stories. How many founding fathers can you name? How many signers of the Declaration of Independence can you name? I could name maybe six. That's not good. I was a history major. Emphasis on early American history. I can name six of these guys. There were 56 signers of the Declaration. And if we don't know their stories, of course, this is going to feel like some random distant memory from middle school social studies class instead of feeling like our story. Like the story of John Hart from New Jersey, who signed the declaration and then tried to make it back to see his wife and 13 children, but Hessian soldiers rode after him. He escaped in the woods, slept in caves as he was hunted across the countryside. And when he finally made it home, his wife was already dead and his 13 children taken away. He never saw them again. He died just a couple years later. How have I never heard the name John Hart? That's criminal, and it's intentional, too. The leaders of the education system would have to actively work to make sure that kids do not know the story of that incredible founding father. Francis Lewis, New York, saw his home completely destroyed by British soldiers. His wife was captured, treated terribly. She was exchanged for two British soldiers, but she died from the effects of the abuse not long after. William Floyd, also from New York, he was able to escape with his wife and children to Connecticut. They lived as refugees with nothing for 7 years. Philip Livingston. You ever heard that name? I've never heard that name. All of his money, all his wealth confiscated. He was driven out of his home. He died just 2 years later. Lewis Morris. Everything confiscated by the British. Richard Stockton, New Jersey. He was pulled from his bed in the middle of the night, beaten by British soldiers. He was starved in prison. Ultimately traded for a British general. But his entire home was ransacked. He died shortly after. George Clymer, he signed the Declaration and the Constitution. I've never heard of the guy. Never heard the name George Clymer. He escaped with his family from their home, but their property was completely destroyed by the British. William Ellery from Rhode Island, he watched his home burn to the ground. Thomas Nelson from Virginia, the British took over Yorktown, and they made his home their headquarters. And when we were attacking Yorktown, he asked the leader of our side, "Why aren't you attacking my house?" And they said, "Well, out of respect to you." He said, "Fire the cannons." And they did, destroying his home. He died penniless just a couple years later. You ever heard the name Thomas Nelson? Abraham Clark, one of the signers of New Jersey, 250 years ago, just about this time right now, he said, "A few weeks will probably determine our fate. Perfect freedom or absolute slavery. Our fates are in the hands of an almighty God, to whom I can with pleasure confide my own. He can save us or destroy us. His counsels are fixed and cannot be disappointed, and all his designs will be accomplished." They were indeed. Abraham Clark's two sons were taken prisoner, put on a prison ship, and fed food through a keyhole. Isn't it sad that we don't know the stories of these men? So let's take it upon ourselves to know each of them and consider that they didn't sign the Declaration of Independence for them. They were signing it for their kids, their grandkids, and us. Let's make their stories alive again. I'm Mike Slater. Something you might not know. Next.
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18: I'm Mike Slater, filling in for Bill O'Reilly. Now it's time for something you might not know. I have a chart here of the professions that most donate to Democrats and then most donate to Republicans. These are the professions that donate most to Democrats. Union organizers, 99% of political donations go to Democrats. Arts administrator, professor of English, film editor, professor of history, psychotherapist, museum curator, yoga instructor, social worker, TV producer, talent agent, composer, urban planner, screenwriter, nonprofit executive, the NGOs, professor of law, film director, filmmaker, librarian, editor, bookseller, art director. Those are all over 91% of donations go to Democrats. Now the most Republican professions: auctioneer, bank manager, plant manager, landscape contractor, insurance agent, truck driver, farmer, anesthesiologist, dairy farmer, orthodontist, home builder, medical sales, oral surgeon, car sales, rancher, mechanical contractor, roofer, petroleum engineer, oil worker, and miner. Now, here's what's interesting about these professions that are most Republican. Only one of them is 90% Republican donations: coal miner. All the other professions that are most Republican are like 75% Republican. But the jobs that are controlled by progressives are totally owned by progressives. So what can we learn from this? First, the professions that are totally controlled by Democrats are professions that have a great influence on our culture. They're all in the arts and academia. You wonder why so many Americans don't know the story of our founding fathers? It's because the education system has been completely hijacked by progressives who have actively removed American history from the curriculum and therefore our collective memories. That's all on purpose. Therefore, it's important that if you have a role in shaping culture, whether it's in arts or academia, it is essential that you do what you can to take power back from these people who hate what is good, beautiful, and true. Second, the professions that Democrats control, there's really not a lot of failure. You can keep your job as an arts curator, even if you're not good at it. If you've been to a modern art museum ever, they're horrific. They're like government jobs, right? The jobs that are more Republican are more in the meritocracy. I was talking to a prison guard. He said, working in a prison will make you more conservative every day because you see good and evil and you see the consequences of decisions. But we shouldn't give up ground to these progressives anymore. We need to take all these professions back and bring our conservative principles with us. More coming up.
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1: It's time to take a look at your regional summary here on KFRM. Our overall weather pattern remains a bit unsettled for the next several days. This is due to an upper to low over MT and WY that will continue to intensify this weekend. This will offer more opportunities for showers and storms through the weekend as well and into the early next week. The more widespread potential for soaking rains will be found over MT and the Dakotas region. Now, however, northern and eastern portions of Nebraska do see some potential for that as well. Looking ahead to next week, isolated to scattered shower and storm chances remain in the forecast most days. Otherwise, partly sunny skies will be found with highs climbing up through the 80s. Some 90s will also build into Oklahoma as well as portions of southern Kansas.
5: Nebraska Extension Almanac.
19: One of the most critical needs for beef cattle is adequate access to water. During this time of year, when ranchers are beginning to turn out cattle on the pasture, that access is even more critical. Nebraska Extension livestock educator Troy Walls talks about the importance of water for cattle on today's almanac.
20: You never really understand the importance till you don't have it. And then, oh my gosh, you have to struggle to get those cattle water. And we always want to think about water quantity as one thing, but we also have to think about that water quality, because if the water isn't any good, the cattle aren't going to drink it. So we have to keep that in mind as well. And when we think about that quantity, Aaron, other thing I'd like to remind people is, you know, if you have 200 head of cattle and you just have a small tank, they're going to drink it all out very quickly. So you need to be thinking about how quickly you're going to get that tank full or how big your tank is so you can handle the capacity that is needed to water your cattle. So as we think about what a cow needs, those general guidelines is that a lactating cow is going to need 2 gallons of water for 100 pounds of body weight per day for her. So as we think about that, so that again, that lactating cow needs 2 gallons of water per 100 pounds. Then if we think about a dry cow or a bull, they need 1 to 1.5 gallons of water per 100 pounds of body weight per day. And we base this on the nutrient requirements of beef cattle that came out in 2016. So the other consideration we always need to think about is that environmental temperature. Cattle are just like we are. When it's hotter out, we need more water. So we always have to keep that in mind as well. But yes, when we're out grazing lush grass, we know that that grass is probably only 10% dry matter. So it's probably upwards of 90% moisture. So they're getting a lot of moisture or water when they're grazing that lush forage, whatever that is out there. And that compares to a time in the winter when we're feeding those cattle dry hay that's only 10% moisture. So it will affect the amount of water that they need. But always have it in your mind that those numbers that I told you that a cow or dry, whether she's lactating or dry, is going to need, always try to have that much water available for them, because you just never quite know for sure. The other thing to think about is silage. We know that silage is 50 to 60% moisture as well. So if we're feeding lots of silage, they're getting some moisture with that too. And also, I guess, as I talked about needs, we never want to forget that baby calf out there. Calves do get some water from milk, but they also drink water, and we want calves to gain. So we want them to be able to reach the tank. So we need to make sure we have our tanks banked or graded so the calves can reach the water as well. And I guess that goes to that we want them to be drinking fresh water, because we want those calves to gain well. And if there's been some studies, research out there that shows that calves are that are drinking from ponds don't gain as well as calves that are drinking from fresh water. As we think about our windmills too, we're going to have some days of doldrums in the summer where that wind isn't going to blow. So we need to make sure we have some type of backup, whether it's for a windmill with a pump jack, or maybe we have a solar well somewhere that we can have our water for our cattle. And two, to your point, where the cows drink it down first, and if the calf doesn't get a drink and the mom's already had her fill, she's ready to go out and graze again. So the calf is just going to follow along. And so we know that calf is not going to be able to, he's going to go with his mom and not get that drink for that day until she comes back in. And it could be the same scenario again. So yes, we want that recharge or that capacity for that of water so those calves can have a drink.
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22: Little boy who lived in the country had to use an outhouse, and the boy hated it because it was hot in the summer, cold in the winter, and it smelled bad all the time. The outhouse was sitting on the bank of a creek, and the boy decided that someday he would push that outhouse into the creek. After a spring rain, the creek was swollen, so the little boy decided today was the day. And after a great deal of pushing, finally the old outhouse toppled into the creek and floated away. That night, his dad told the boy he was going to get a spanking. The little boy asked why. Dad replied, someone pushed the outhouse into the creek today. It was you, wasn't it, son? The boy sheepishly answered, yes. Then he thought a moment and said, Dad, I read in school today that George Washington chopped down a cherry tree and didn't get into trouble because he told the truth. The dad replied, well, son, George Washington's father wasn't in the cherry tree. So to any children listening, here's two lessons. There may be consequences, but it is always best to tell the truth. The consequences for lying last a lot longer and hurt your soul. Psalms 34:13 says, keep your tongue from evil and your lips from telling lies. The second lesson is don't ever push an outhouse into a creek. Lighten up and live.
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23: It's time now for the CanEquip Case IH 2026 Wheat Harvest Tour Report, sponsored in part by Kaufman Seeds Incorporated, Purple Wave Auction, Kansas Wheat, and KFRM.
24: I'm Lexi Bates for KFRM. Joining me is Sam Wager. He is in and around Nash. He is a wheat farmer, also farming soybeans and corn. Sam, thank you for joining me today.
25: Not a problem.
24: Can you tell me about how your wheat crop has been this season and how far along your harvest progress has gotten?
25: Wheat crops really all over the place. Right now we've started on some of the stuff we grazed pretty hard. Marginal wheat is still better than expected. It's been nice to get the rain for the other crops. Looking forward to getting into some of the better wheat that we didn't graze that was planted behind corn. Expect some better yields. Just a couple hundred acres in so far. No breakdowns. So far, harvest has been good.
24: Do you have any advice for equipment maintenance?
25: Stay on top of it. Go through it in the winter when you have time, so that way when it's go time, you can go. Don't want to get caught with your pants down.
24: Of course. And then you also farm other crops as well, and you also have cattle. Can you tell me about other parts of your operation?
25: Yeah. Around here, really mainly raise wheat to run cattle on it. So we rotate in some corn that has done surprisingly well on average over the years. And rotate in beans as well. Really blessed to have this rain and to get the grass growing so the cattle do well. Don't want to be feeding hay all summer. So
24: great. Well, thanks so much for the update, Sam.
25: Thank you.
24: That's been Sam Wager from in and around Nash, Oklahoma, about a half hour northwest of Enid. I'm Lexi Bates for KFRM.
23: Oh.
1: 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Hello everyone, Jason Henderson here with a market recap. So taking a look at corn for July is down 9 at 446 and 3 quarters. September is down 88 and a half at 455 and 3 quarters. And December is down 7 and a quarter at 475. And then moving on to Kansas City wheat, July is down 15 and a half at 649 and 3 quarters. September is down 15 and a quarter at 661 and a half. And December is down 15 and a quarter at 667. And then moving on to Chicago wheat, July is down 13 and a half at 610 and a half. And September is down 13 and a half at 623 and a half. And December is down 13 and a quarter at 643. And then over in soybeans, July is down 7 and 3 quarters at 1186 and 60. Let's see. And then August is down 5 and 3 quarters at 1190 20. And September is down 4 and a quarter, 10 and a half. And September is down 13 and a half at 623 and a half. And December is down 13 and a quarter at 643. And then over in soybeans, July is down 7 and 3 quarters at 1186 and 60. Let's see. And then August is down 5 and 3.

0: 320 at 3241. September is down 310 at 3198. And then soybean oil, July is up 102 at 1020 at 772. August is up 102 at 7609, and September is up 94 at 7466. Then let's move on over to your cotton. July is down 127 at 755. And then let's move on to livestock futures. For June, live cattle is down 150 at 248.25. August is down 195 at 239.05. And October is down 215 at 230.42. And then for feeder cattle, August is down 460 at 348.42. September is down 490 at 345.35. And October is down 497 at 342.02. And then for your lean hogs, June is down 112 at 95.85. July is down 262 at 95.50 and 99.50. And August is down 257 at 98.35.
1: High input costs remain a problem for farmers. I'm Larry Lee with the Brownfield Dairy Update. Rising input costs are eating into dairy profits. Dan Glessing operates a dairy in Minnesota and says fuel and fertilizer prices are escalating.
2: Well, obviously the fuel aspect, and I sure would love to have like three times a cow, so I wouldn't have to purchase commercial fertilizer this year, but in a normal day, I wouldn't say that. But I didn't have my fertilizer locked in. Quite honestly, we did a building project last year, and the funds weren't there.
1: He tells Brownfield dairy farms use fuel every day.
2: We're mixing feed, scraping lots, hauling manure, whatever that is. So that is really added up fast, and that's one of those concerns that I really wish we could get a handle on the fuel price.
1: Glessing says higher fertilizer prices have impacted his farm because he's had to use commercial products on acres that are too far for hauling manure. The International Dairy Foods Association will select a new president and CEO soon. Dr. Michael Dykes announced he will retire from the role at the end of the year after leading IDFA for a decade. Cash dairy prices were mixed on Thursday at the Chicago Mercantile Exchange. Dry whey was unchanged at 69 cents, no sales recorded. 40-pound cheese blocks went down a penny to 148 and three quarters, two sales there. Cheese barrels were unchanged at 144 with no sales recorded. Butter went up 1.5 cents to 163 and a half, 30 sales were recorded. Non-fat dry milk went down 0.75 cents to 208 and a half, 15 sales recorded Thursday. I'm Larry Lee with the Brownfield Dairy Update. Find more news and market information online at Brownfield Ag News.
3: Hi, this is Kyle Bauer with Plain Talk with a girl that's helping me with my French, Jamie Bloom.
4: I shouldn't have to help you with your French.
3: I know, French. I'm half French, and it's like here, I don't know. Louisiana's favorite breakfast is a beignet.
4: Beignet. According
3: to you, and I think you're probably right.
4: Uh-huh.
3: You've had them.
4: I've had them before. We had a family member when we went to Alabama. We had a family member who had come through New Orleans on their way to meet us, and they picked some up. They weren't very good because I had one night late in the evening,
3: and it was like, oh, everybody's, you have to have a beignet, and it's like
4: they need to be fresh out of the grease. I think that's the thing. Okay. They need to be fresh. Because it's like, you know, like a donut even. They're better when they're fresh.
3: Okay, it says Big Easy, which is, of course, New Orleans.
4: New Orleans.
3: Mornings come with a shower of powdered sugar over hot, plump squares of fried dough that visitors and locals alike line up for. Mm-hmm. Between the bites, sipping a slightly bitter coffee balances the beignet's sweetness.
4: Mm-hmm. I think they're absolutely delicious if they're right out of the
3: otherwise, of the grease. It's just hard little biscuit with...
4: Yeah. You know, we tried like putting in the microwave for a few seconds. Didn't you know, it just wasn't the same. Then I had one in Colorado, too, where there was a place that was making them. And it was a little better than the one I had tried before, but still...

0: I really want to make it to New Orleans. I've never been to New Orleans. I'd like to make it there and actually try the real thing right out of the grease.
1: Well, I've been there a few times, and it's something to see.
0: Mm-hmm. You didn't eat beignets when you were there?
1: Or oh, yeah. I think it was 2 o'clock in the morning, and yeah. I remember getting well, I bet they were all really over good the then. Front of me.
0: Oh, yeah, that's the thing. With funnel cakes sugar. And beignets with, yeah, the, with the powdered
1: exactly.
0: sugar.
1: Well, speaking of staying on the French side here is crepes.
0: Yes.
1: Okay? Mm-hmm. And I went through a stage that I made crepes when you had a breakfast buffet.
0: Uh-huh. Yeah.
1: I would make crepes, and I usually put apple
0: pie filling or something
1: filling
0: in, the
1: in it. Yeah. And I thought they were very cool. To be honest, I think most people were like, huh. My grandma, Adam, her pancakes were crepes. Mm. And my mother made real pancakes. And we'd go to my grandmother's, and she have a cast iron skillet there. And you make them one at a time.
0: Right.
1: And so my sister and I would start up, and she would keep making them. We'd eat them as fast as they are. And uh-huh. what it amounts to is it's a pancake that's very, very thin.
0: Uh-huh.
1: And they cook very, very fast.
0: Right.
1: And so we would have that. We'd come home, Mom, how come your pancakes aren't as good as Grandma's? And, we were never told otherwise. Well, then as I got to be an adult, it's like, well, Grandma made crepes. She didn't uh-huh. make pancakes.
0: So when you were eating them, as she took them right out of the pan, what were you putting?
1: Syrup.
0: Were you just syrup like a pancake?
1: Butter. Okay. Yeah, and just, and we would just cut. You can cut them with a knife really, or fork real easily mm-hmm. and just then roll yeah. them up and pop them in your mouth. But in Maine, a similar thing is called ploys, and that is their breakfast in Maine. Our ploys are similar, thinly griddled goodies that cooked just on one side. Oh. And on the crepes, I always turned them, and Grandma always turned them.
0: Uh-huh.
1: So no flipping necessary, and to be honest, you wouldn't have to accept that I don't like doughy pockets in my crepes,
0: right.
1: so
0: mm-hmm.
1: I wanted them all. Mm-hmm. With only 5 ingredients, buckwheat flour, wheat flour, baking soda powder, salt and water. They let their toppings, including other Maine specialties such as blueberries and maple syrup, be the stars of the show.
0: So those ploys do not have eggs in them?
1: No.
0: No. But now a crepe does.
1: I think so, yeah.
0: Yeah, I think a crepe has eggs in
1: it. I think so, yeah.
0: Hmm.
1: I want to say a crepe is just, I don't think you put any baking powder in it because it doesn't raise. You don't mm-hmm. want it to raise at all. I think it's just flour and an egg. And
0: yeah. We had a recipe one time and made them at home one time. Caleb tried it and we made them and they were okay. And I can't remember for sure what we put in them.
1: Well, what most people do is they don't make them thin enough.
0: Right.
1: And so you just put a little bit in the middle, and it's a hot pan. And by the time you get it spread over the whole pan,
0: mm-hmm.
1: it's pretty much time to turn it.
0: To turn it, yeah,
1: right.
0: Because they cook so fast.
1: They cook so fast.
0: You know, we were on a family vacation one time in Breckenridge, Colorado, and there was a food truck parked in the middle of Breckenridge, and that's what they were selling was crepes. And we never got one because every time we tried to go, the line was down the street.
1: Same with
0: us. So they
1: us.
0: Must have been amazing because
1: I have. We were there one night, and the line was half a block long
0: yeah.
1: at 9 o'clock at night.
0: And they had all these different flavors you could get. I never
1: had one either. I don't know, but mm-hmm. I'm thinking if you had a line that long, you need to put up more trucks.
0: Right, and, yeah.
1: Because everybody was begging for them at 9 o'clock at night.
0: See, and we would see that, and then we would get up, we'd think, well, we'll get up really early in the morning. Alex and I, it's like, we'll get up really early in the morning and walk. We were staying in a condo a few
1: sure.
0: blocks away. We'll walk in and get one early. Well, we'd get there and the line would already be.
1: I know.
0: Like, I don't want to wait in that line forever.
1: Well, I think it's that thing you're supposed to eat them fresh off the grill.
0: Right.
1: Mm-hmm. But still, yeah. they need another grill. So,
0: mm-hmm. yeah.
1: Yep. All right. Well, we got our French done for the day. So,
0: it says here, a friend of mine was sharing that they went to a visitation for an acquaintance, and each member of the family standing next to the casket in the receiving line was wearing a really nice name tag. Each tag would have the person's full name and their relationship to the deceased. So say Bob Roberts is in the casket, the name tag would say Susan Roberts' daughter.
1: Okay.
0: And he says, my friend said it was great because as you're waiting to step up to the first person in the receiving line, you have time to scan the name tags and familiarize yourself with the five or six people standing there. It says you just introduce yourself. And of course, you already know who they are.
1: Right.
0: And so they were just saying they thought that was such a great idea.
1: You know, we have visitation here in our community generally the night before. Sometimes it's the morning of, but a lot of times you're there for one person in the family.
0: Exactly.
1: Not the whole family.
0: Right.
1: Well, the problem is when there's a line.
0: A receiving line.
1: You're mm-hmm. talking to Bobby, and Bobby was the older brother, and you never even knew him, and he didn't know you.
0: Yeah.
1: It works better if it's a general mingling. So that if you're there to see Susie, just walk up to Susie. Yeah. You don't walk up to Bobby.
0: Mm-hmm.
1: And if everybody wants to talk to the widow, that's great. They can line up for that. But a lot of those people don't even know the widow. They know the kids.
0: They know the kids.
1: Or the one kid's particular daughter. Kid.
0: Or they work with the one kid, but they don't know the rest of the family. Yes, I agree. And it's so much more common now to have family at visitation.
1: It is in our community.
0: In our community. I'm sure, there's some where it's not. But it says, where else would name tags be super helpful? And somebody says, how about guests at a wedding reception? It says, the bride knows a lot of people on her side. The groom knows his side. But they don't always know each other. And so they feel like you should, when you walk in, you should have to put on a name tag that says how you know the bride or the groom.
1: I think that's a great idea, but get a name tag that stays on, and they make them, but because a lot of people, it's just like, buy a name tag, and it's like 90% of those, they won't stick, and so then very soon, your name tag is on the floor, and it's like, Kyle, you lost your name tag, and it's like, and yet
0: there
1: are some.
0: I don't think it would ever work or ever fly, because people wouldn't take it seriously, and there'd be name tags, people would switch name tags, and they'd put the wrong name on name tags. And
1: well, it might work. I mean, you might be right, but one of the things we have with KFRM radio is we have very nice name tags, and everybody's very diligent about putting those on. They're magnetic. And oh my gosh, it's a secret sauce because we go to meetings and they give you this name tag that hangs around your neck that is always backwards,
0: right? Or too tiny for anybody to read your name is.
1: And it's like, and these are unique and they're pretty and they stay on, and everybody feels really comfortable walking up to you because they know who you are.
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3: There will be nothing controversial about this show. Welcome in. I'm Pete Mundo, Heartland College Sports. We are just going to rank the Big 12 men's basketball and football coaches as a pair. Which programs have the best combined men's basketball and football coaches, and which ones, in my estimations, have the worst? I'm Pete Mundo. We're Heartland College Sports. Thanks for being here. Thanks for joining us, as always, as a part of the show. So I'm going to count this down from 16 to 1. So what I basically did is I took all 16 coaches for basketball and for football, and I ranked them from 1 to 10. And then I did this for football, and then I put that number together, and boom, highest number is the best combined coaching between basketball and football, and the lowest score is the worst combined number between men's basketball and football. That's it. Simple. We're on the same page. Let's get right to it. By the way, please like the video. Please subscribe to the channel as well if you are a Big 12 football, basketball, or just a college football, basketball fan. Thanks for being here. All right. At the bottom, I've got the Utah Utes. Listen, I'm looking at Morgan Scalley, and I have high hopes, but he hasn't proven it to me. He hasn't proven it to anybody. In fact, he's walking into a very tough spot with the way that Kyle Whittingham not just left, but then, of course, took a bunch of guys to Michigan with him. He hasn't done it, so I've got to see it to believe it. And then Alex Jensen has just not lived up to the expectations thus far. So I have Utah at the bottom of my list when combining football coach with men's basketball coach. At 15, I've got the Colorado Buffaloes. I put Deion at a 5 out of 10, and it's like, all right, he's had, you know, a good season in the Big 12. Last year was a disaster. There's a lot to prove for Deion Sanders without having his son Shadur and without having Travis Hunter. This is a key year for Coach Prime. And then Tad Boyle, you know, is kind of doing his thing. So he's there. He seems to be somewhat bulletproof. And, you know, maybe they exceeded expectations a little bit this year, but Colorado basketball is not a program that really has been in any way, shape, or form any kind of consistent contender for, I mean, ever maybe under his regime. So I've got him at a 4, and I've got Colorado at a combined 9 out of 20. Then it's Cincinnati. You know, I look at Cincinnati and I'm like, I like the Jared Calhoun hire. I do, but can I give that any more at this point than a 5 out of 10? Maybe you could bump it up to a 6. I don't know. Maybe you could. But I really can't do it at this point in time, given how he is pretty much unproven. And Scott Satterfield, I mean, we've been waiting for that season where he is going to pop with this program, and it just hasn't happened. So I've got them both at a 5. Maybe Calhoun has a great first year, or this is the year that Satterfield starts to turn things around at Cincinnati. But given what he got handed over from Luke Fickell, it has been a disappointing tenure, to say the least. I've got Cincinnati at 14th on the list. And Oklahoma State comes in at number 13. I put Eric Morris at a 6 out of 10 because of the success that he had at North Texas, how unbelievable this past season was, and all those guys are joining him in Stillwater. And, you know, listen, I look at the roster and I say there's a lot of reason for hope, but I can't sit here with a straight face and tell you that I know for a fact things are going to be turned around, but it does look like the investment is there, and that's a great thing for Oklahoma State. Now, Steve Lutz, a guy I like a lot, but two seasons in, can you give him more than a 5 out of 10? I can't. That's where I've got Oklahoma State right now, so I've got them in the 13 slot. Let's go 12 through 9. West Virginia comes in at number 12, and, you know, I put Rich Rod at a 6. Listen, he's had great history, but his best years are now almost two decades old. I can't give him more than a 6 out of 10. I'd like to, but I just can't do it right now. I mean, you tell me if you could. I'm sure some fans would say they could. I can't right now. And then Ross Hodge. Okay, they were in contention year one for an NCAA tournament appearance. They had some issues down the stretch. That's a tough program to take over right now. The ceiling is pretty darn high, though, and we'll see if Ross Hodge is the guy to do it. I've got UCF then at number 11, and I put Scott Frost at a 5 out of 10. You know, I mean, we know what he did the first time around at UCF. It did not work out with Nebraska. There's reason to believe that he is trending in the right direction. And then I put Johnny Dawkins at a 7 out of 10. I mean, Johnny Dawkins has done more with less than almost anybody in the Big 12 when you stack it all up. So I like Dawkins, considering what he's up against in this league, how good this program has been, relatively speaking, to its expectations. I've got him at a 7 out of 10, which brings UCF to the number 11 spot in these rankings. At number 10, we've got the Kansas State Wildcats. I have both coaches at a 6 out of 10. You know, I look at what Colin Klein can do, given his pedigree, at K-State, then going to Texas A&M, getting that team to a playoff, what he did with that offense. And obviously, there's a lot of reason to be optimistic, especially with the alumni angle. And then, you know, you look at what obviously can happen on the basketball side. The mess that was Jerome Tang, can Casey Alexander be that guy to turn things around? I mean, I've got him at a 6 out of 10 right now. I've got Kansas State in that number 10 slot when you combine men's basketball and football coaches. At number 9, I am putting the Baylor Bears. They still have a national championship basketball coach, right? They do. Scott Drew obviously had a bad season this past year, no doubt about it. But, I mean, I put him at an 8 out of 10. The guys won a national championship. It's not like it was 20 years ago. It was 5 years ago at this point. So I'm giving Scott Drew the benefit of the doubt because he does have a natty to his name. I think he's deserving of an 8 out of 10. And then, you know, Dave Aranda does have a Big 12 championship. I put him at a 5 out of 10, though, because of how disappointing these last couple of seasons have been. But he's got that Big 12 championship. I didn't feel like I could make him any lower than a 5 out of 10. But that gets Baylor to the number 9 slot with a 13-point out of 20-point rating when you combine these two coaches. And that's how they came out at number 9 in our rankings. So coming up, we'll get to the top half of those rankings right here on Heartland College Sports Weekly, part of HeartlandCollegeSports.com. I'm Pete Mundo.
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3: I'm Pete Mundo. Good to be with you here on Heartland College Sports Weekly. So I'm having some fun here counting down from 16 to 1, the combination of Big 12 football and basketball coaches. I ranked them 16 at the bottom, number 1 at the top when combining the football and the basketball coach. Let's get to the top half. We go to Iowa State coming in at number 8. I gave TJ Otzelberger a 9 out of 10. I think he's been worthy of it. He has done things with that program that few people have done and will do. He's gotten over humps. He's made it. He's done a tremendous job with Iowa State in what has been the toughest version ever of the Big 12 Conference. Combine that with Jimmy Rogers. There's a lot that is TBD with Jimmy Rogers. I put him at an 8 out of 10. Excuse me, a 5 out of 10. 5 for Jimmy Rogers. All right, that's where I've got him. So that makes out 14 points total. And, you know, I'd like to see what he can do. I'm optimistic. Otz was a supporter, obviously, of Rogers. But, man, you're replacing Matt Campbell. Those are some big old shoes to fill. And I thought I was being generous with the 5 out of 10 for Rogers. He's recruited all right. But, man, it could be a rough first year given some of the injuries that they're facing and whatnot in Ames. So we'll have to see. At number 7, it is BYU. Kalani Sitake, I gave an 8 out of 10. But, you know, let's see what happens without Jay Hill. All right. I could have gone 7. I went 8. I love what Sitake does, especially given some of the natural hurdles that BYU has, obviously, given the circumstances of having guys who are, you know, going on mission trips, coming back, how you have to recruit around that and figure all that out is very difficult. So I bumped them up maybe a point for dealing with different circumstances on that front. But before Jay Hill showed up, there were some fans ready to move on from Kalani Sitake. So I thought 8 out of 10 was fair for Kalani based on especially what he's done the last two seasons at BYU. And obviously, he's going into this year as one of the favorites once again. He's got a tremendous group of guys around him. And while now you have concerns about what's happening at wide receiver, we'll get into all that over the offseason, but I gave Kalani Sitake an 8 out of 10 in this ranking. Then, Kevin Young. Listen, I gave him a 6. You get what is likely to be the number one pick in the NBA draft, and you bust out in the first round, and you completely more or less collapsed the second half of the season with a talent like AJ Dibanista, I just can't go any higher than 6 out of 10. You had all the resources. You had everything you needed to have success at BYU this season, and it was a flop. I know his first year 2 years ago was much better, made a nice little run in the tournament, but based on this year and the talent and the expectations, and yes, I know you can't control a Richie Saunders injury, you've got the number one pick in the NBA draft. I couldn't play defense. I don't know if that's like, I mean, allergic to it. I don't know what the deal is. But I gave Kevin Young a 6 out of 10 because, once again, I base this off of not just how good your program is and how many wins you have, but also what do you do with the talent that you have. That's why I'm so high and like Johnny Dawkins so much, because we know that UCF does not have the resources of some of these programs in Big 12 basketball, BYU being one of them. But he competes. He's got his team there. They're getting better. The program's improving. And Kevin Young, it's like, dude, it's all right there for you. You take over from Mark Pope, sky's the limit, get Dibanista, pay him a fortune, and the season goes totally off the rails. So that's why I've got BYU in that 7 slot. At TCU, I put them number 6 in these rankings. And, you know, listen, you have a coach in Sonny Dykes who maybe hasn't met the expectations the last 3 years, but has still played for a national championship. And he did it, you know, just a handful of years ago. Now, we know how the game went, but he's the only Big 12 football coach, at least as a member of this league, to win a college football playoff game. The only one. No one else has done it. I gave Sonny Dykes an 8 out of 10. Even though I have not been in love with the last couple of seasons, I thought they have underperformed the talent. I'm surprised that they're not competing and paying with the SMUs of the world and the Texases of the world. Not that they have Texas money, but I thought they wouldn't let SMU overshadow them with some of the resources. And so far they have the last couple of years since college football's gone nuts. That's been disappointing. But Sonny's got himself to a national title. I can't take that away from him. I've got him at an 8 out of 10. And then Jamie Dixon, who does not have nearly the resources of some of these other programs, but he's always punching above his weight class. He's a great coach. He's won everywhere he's been. He's played. His programs have been better than what the program's history is, if that makes sense. At Pittsburgh, he gets them to an Elite Eight, right? At TCU, he takes them to a tournament with somewhat regularity, which never happens for TCU basketball. So anywhere Jamie Dixon goes, he exceeds what historically the program is. He's a great coach. He just doesn't have the resources and, as a result, the horses of, you know, some of these other programs. And that holds him back. But I gave him a solid 7 out of 10. And I think he's worth every single dollar or every single point of that 7 out of 10, I should say. So that's how TCU comes in at number 6. At number 5, we've got the Arizona State Sun Devils. All right. Arizona State has Kenny Dillingham, and I gave Kenny Dillingham a 9 out of 10. And some of you are like, wait, you gave Kenny a 9 and Sonny gets an 8? And yes, that's exactly. And Sataki gets an 8? Yes. Yes, I did. He's won a Big 12 championship. He should have won a college football playoff game against Texas, if not for a brutal no call by the refs on a targeting by the Longhorns, which would have put ASU in a position to win that game, and I believe would have won that game. He has taken a program that has mostly been dead as a football program for the better part of a generation since, like, he was born as a, what is he, 35-ish-year-old guy, and he has revived it. He has done it amidst chaos with the NIL transfer portal conference realignment era. But as an alum, he's all in. He has completely taken over that university. He is the guy at Arizona State. He has turned away other programs, and he wants to win in his backyard. And I believe that he will win in his backyard. And given the expectations that Arizona State had and what Kenny Dillingham has done in a relatively short period of time, he has been worth everything that Arizona State has given him and then some. He will continue to be worth that. And that's why I gave him a 9 out of 10 in these rankings. And then you get to Randy Bennett, who I gave a solid 6 out of 10. Randy's won at St. Mary's, okay? He's gotten that program and that team to the NCAA tournament with consistency at a place like St. Mary's. Maybe not the sexiest name, maybe not obviously the youngest guy, but I don't care. I just don't care. He's a old school, good basketball coach, excuse me. And it doesn't have to be the flashiest hire to be a really good hire. So I gave him the benefit of the doubt. I gave Randy Bennett a 6 out of 10. That gets Arizona State to the 15 number and gave him a slight edge over TCU as well to break that tie. So Arizona State comes in at number 5. Now let's get to the top 4, combining men's basketball coaches with the football coaches across the Big 12 conference. Here we go. Starting at number 4. Texas Tech comes in at number 4. All right. I just gave 2 solid 8s to Grant McCasland and to Joey McGuire. Now, listen, Joey's obviously got amazing resources, the best in the Big 12. So, I, you want to say, well, should Joey be behind Kenny Dillingham? I think so, just given the resource difference. I do. But either way, he's gotten to a playoff now. He's doing a very good job with Texas Tech. I think he's a perfect fit for Texas Tech. And I think 8 out of 10 for a guy like Joey McGuire is fair, more than fair. And then Grant McCasland. Grant McCasland has been, in my estimation, one of the more underrated coaches in college basketball, like in the entire sport the last couple of seasons. He wins. He can, you know, obviously have success in March. They got smoked with this JT Toppin injury this year that obviously hurt them in a big way. But Grant McCasland may be the most underrated coach in college basketball. And he just goes about his business, not flashy, not looking for attention, not a me guy. But a very solid coach, knows the landscape in that state as well as anybody from a basketball perspective. He was a perfect hire for Texas Tech, just like Joey McGuire. You got to give Kirby Hocutt a lot of credit there as the AD at Texas Tech. He hired Texas guys who know the landscape of that state, know how to win, gave them all the resources they could, you know, for the most part need, and said, go get your dudes, go put together a winner, let's get it done. And that is what both of these guys have done for the Texas Tech Red Raiders. And it is a lot of fun to watch. And I know folks are obviously thrilled about it in West Texas. At number 3, I've got the Arizona Wildcats. Start with Tommy Lloyd. All right. I gave Tommy Lloyd a 9 out of 10. I just think he's that good. And, you know, when you're getting overtures from UNC, and that opening, and you're getting it offered to you, and you turn it down because of what you can do at Arizona and taking over that program and, you know, continuing to not just, I don't want to say turn it around, but getting it back to where it should be and getting this program to a Final Four, obviously, and everything that's gone on with Arizona since they've joined the Big 12. What more can you say? Arizona has been elite. They have been a consistent top 5, top 10 team in the country. And there's no sign of that slowing down for Tommy Lloyd. So Tommy Lloyd is a 9 out of 10 head coach for the Arizona Wildcats. And then you get to Brent Brennan. And, you know, outside of that debacle of a 2024 season, you know, which obviously was a huge disappointment, they bounced back in a big way this year. I mean, I'm looking at the way that they played this season and the fact that people didn't necessarily think that it was going to be the kind of year where Brent Brennan was going to turn things around the way that he did. But he did it. People were questioning whether or not it was going to work, right? They were like, was this the right hire? Was this the right guy? 24 was a mess. But then you look at what he did this year and the fact that they went 9-4 and you get Fifita back on track. You get the new OC in Seth Dagey. And, you know, you have a great secondary, and suddenly Arizona looks like a program that is being back to a very competitive program in the Big 12. So that's how Arizona ends up in that number 3 slot when combining basketball and football. At number 2, I've got the Kansas Jayhawks. Bill Self has the, well, one of 2 tens out of tens. Multiple-time national championship head coach. What more can you say? Hall of Famer, Bill Self is a 10 out of 10. And then Lance Leipold, I know some of the shine has worn off, but I've got him at a 7 out of 10. So that's where I've got those rankings. And at number one, I have the Houston Cougars. Kelvin Sampson is a 10 out of 10 basketball coach. And Willie Fritz is an 8 out of 10 as a football hire. Fritz has quickly turned things around at Houston, only 2 years in. And Kelvin Sampson, to me, he's right up there with the best of the best, especially when he still doesn't have the resources of some of those top-tier Big 12 programs. So there you have it. I'm Pete Mundo. HeartlandCollegeSports.com is where you find us covering the Big 12 Conference. Glad you're here as a part of the show. We have much more coming your way, including your mailbag questions next.
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5: 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I'm Tim DeTellis, president of New Missions. 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
8: It's time to take a look at your regional summary here on KFRM. Our overall weather pattern remains a bit unsettled for the next several days. This is due to an upper to low over MT and WY that will continue to intensify this weekend. This will offer more opportunities for showers and storms through the weekend as well and into the early next week. The more widespread potential for soaking rains will be found over MT and the Dakotas region. Now, however, northern and eastern portions of Nebraska do see some potential for that as well. Looking ahead to next week, isolated to scattered shower and storm chances remain in the forecast most days. Otherwise, partly sunny skies will be found with highs climbing up through the 80s. Some 90s will also build into Oklahoma as well as portions of southern Kansas.
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3: Let's talk some Big 12, everybody. Welcome in. I'm Pete Mundo. We are HeartlandCollegeSports.com. We cover the Big 12 Conference. We appreciate you being here, as always, as a part of the show. And yeah, the Big 12 did get hosed. Maybe not as bad as some people thought, but the Big 12 definitely got the short end of the stick on Selection Monday in the NCAA baseball tournament. We are so glad you're here. Please do hit the like button and get your questions in now. And this is where I'm going to start. The question came from Brad on X. And after the Big 12 had 6 teams make the NCAA tournament on Selection Monday, there was a sense that the Big 12 in part got screwed. So Brad asks this. Pete, a lot of comments on social media about how tough the Kansas baseball regional is. But some of the coaches have said something along the lines of it's never easy or just happy to be here while other schools and teams are done. I tend to lean towards the latter. What are your thoughts? Well, listen, Kansas basically got the treatment of a, let's say, middle of the road Power Four college basketball team coming out of absolutely nowhere to have a great season and not getting the seed they should have gotten in the NCAA tournament in March Madness. That's the equivalent of what happened here to KU baseball. And considering that KU basketball is a blue blood, I think that KU fans of all fan bases would understand this, right? Let's say like the UCF Knights in the NCAA tournament got like a 2 seed after winning the Big 12 or a 3 seed after winning the Big 12 tournament, having a great run, having a good regular season. And they're like, wait, 3 seed? That's the best you could do for winning this league? Well, you're UCF basketball. And there's an element of it's Kansas baseball. And I think that KU fans, when you are a blue blood in another sport, have to understand that sometimes those traditional blue bloods, when it comes to selection committees in the college football playoff, the NCAA tournament, or the college baseball tournament, they are just going to favor certain programs because that's how things historically have been done. You're the new kid on the block. There is no doubt about it, though, that this KU regional is absolutely brutal. The RPI for the Lawrence Regional is a 38. That is right now tied with Mississippi State. So the RPI is brutal. Morgantown, of course, with West Virginia, they got the final regional. Their average RPI in that regional is a 48. That is the fifth toughest regional. The easiest regional happens to be Auburn with an average RPI of 82, followed by Lincoln, Nebraska, where the average RPI is 77. This committee did not do any favors to Kansas. And when you look at the odds of getting to the super regional, Kansas has, when you look at the numbers, the, let's see, looking at it right here, of all the host regional teams, Kansas has one of the toughest paths. They have a 49.8% chance to get to the super regionals. So they're about even money to win the regional coming up this weekend. Arkansas has a 38% chance to win the regional. So, and that's from the Pairs Win Probabilities. They cover college baseball odds and whatnot. They've given KU a 49% chance to get out of their own regional in their own backyard. Nebraska has the toughest time of any host team getting out of its regional because Ole Miss is there with a 31% chance and Arizona State's got a 22% chance. West Virginia, third toughest odds and lowest odds with a 61% chance to get out of the regional. So that's the Big 12 teams hosting did not get easy draws at all. And then UCF goes to the Auburn regional where Auburn's got a 76% chance to get out of there. UCF at 11.2%. So the Big 12 didn't have any host teams last year in the NCAA tournament. They got two this year. And, you know, you can look at that and say, hey, things are trending back in the right direction. But I understand as well, there's an element of, boy, this is the best that the Big 12 could do with a pretty darn good season. And that's something that has to be noted here as well. Now, a lot of people, and I saw this from our guy, Noah Darling, who was on the show a couple of weeks ago. He said Kansas and West Virginia at 15 and 16 is completely disgusting work by the committee. He called it absolutely shameful. There was a thought on our Heartland College Sports forums about this. Nola Ear, he's one of our great West Virginia hosts that is on the forums. Once again, they're free. Just hop on heartlandcollegesports.com. His theory here is that the SEC controls the selection committee. UCLA is the clear number one seed, but no way does the SEC want UCLA in Omaha for the World Series. So they make West Virginia, the team with the Big 12's three best pitchers, a 16 seed. They pad the West Virginia region with cream puffs, try to sabotage the Bruins' chances to get to Omaha. The other theory, the SEC hate for the Big 12, is actually proven, Big Ten, excuse me, by sending Oregon State and Washington State to Eugene. They're probably not two fan bases that hate Oregon more, and Oregon State was projected to host some sites and a top 2 seed on some others. And then Nebraska out of the Big Ten also got hosed. They have a less than 50% chance of winning their region. So that may be one theory that gets thrown out there, but it is no doubt a very tough draw for the Big 12. And if the league gets two teams to the Super Regionals, that'll be a very big deal. Very big deal for the Big 12. All right. So that's something to keep a very close eye on. And we'll make sure that we're covering it all. Our guy Derek Duke is going to be on it as well. So just keep a very close eye on that. And we can't wait to talk about it all week long right here on Heartland College Sports. All right. What else do we have here? Get in your questions right now. All right. Let's do it. Let me know what you got for us here tonight. Justin Morris says on Facebook, Pete, do you think the Big 12 putting West Virginia baseball in the late slot on Friday night was a disservice to the ball club in the Big 12 tournament, or at least the fan base? We were ridiculed by other fan bases on some of the Big 12 pages whenever it was brought up. Just curious on your thoughts. That is Justin from Grafton, West Virginia. Okay. No, I don't think the Big 12 did a disservice to West Virginia, but I understand why you're bringing it up. And here's why. The problem was that the game was being played and the tournament was being played in Surprise, Arizona, where it was 98 degrees and they wanted to have a couple of late night games. So here's the thing. The tournament was set up. Kansas is the one seed. West Virginia is the two seed. They have to be on different sides of the bracket. Where would you have put Kansas then? You have to give Kansas the earlier game. They're the number one seed. You have to have KU on the earlier side of the bracket from West Virginia, right? That's only fair to Kansas as the number one seed in the tournament. So you can't have West Virginia on the same side of the bracket as Kansas on the earlier side of the bracket because they're the two seed. So you have to give Kansas the benefit of the doubt. So I know, like, West Virginia fans are saying, hey, we got done with that game on Friday night, like 2 o'clock body time, going to sleep at 4, turning around for a game Saturday night. I understand how you feel the way you feel, but the beef should really be with the Big 12, putting the Big 12 tournament in Surprise, Arizona, where it's 98 degrees in May outdoors. And then, you know, you've got to play somebody late at night because you don't want to play these games all early in the day because of the weather. So that's the real problem. But then you have a team like West Virginia flying three time zones. You know, remember, Arizona does not, I guess what, they don't acknowledge daylight saving time. So they're just on permanent standard time, which I'm a permanent standard time guy. Total sidebar. I know Congress is like maybe considering going to permanent daylight saving time. Permanent standard time is the way to go. All right. It's healthier for our bodies. It's better for kids. You don't need kids going to school at, you know, 8 o'clock, 9 o'clock in the morning in the dark. But I'll save that rant for another day. But the problem is the location of the tournament and having it outside. That's the problem. If you have a beef with somebody, it should be with the Big 12, not with necessarily the way the bracket was set up, because there was no other way to set up the bracket. There just wasn't. I'm Pete Mundo. It's great to be here with you. I've got more of your questions to answer as we continue to roll through the show, talking everything Big 12 next on Heartland College Sports.
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14: Hello everyone, Jason Henderson here with a market recap. So taking a look at it, corn for July is down 9 at 446 and 3 quarters. September is down 88 and a half at 455 and 3 quarters. And December is down 7 and a quarter at 475. And then moving on to Kansas City wheat, July is down 15 and a half at 649 and 3 quarters. September is down 15 and a quarter at 661 and a half, and December is down 15 and a quarter at 667. And then moving on to Chicago wheat, July is down 13 and a half at 610 and a half, and September is down 13 and a half at 623 and a half, and December is down 13 and a quarter at 643. And then over in soybeans, July is down 7 3/4 at 1186 and 60. Let's see. And then August is down 5 3/4 at 1190 20. And September is down 4 1/4 at 1181. And then looking over at the soybean meal, soybeans down 4 4/30 at 3298. August is down 320 at 3241. September is down 310 at 3198. And then soybean oil, July is up 102 at 1020 at 770. At 772. August is up 102 at 7609, and September is up 94 at 7466. Then let's move on over to your cotton. July is down 127 at 755. And then let's move on to livestock futures. For June, live cattle is down 150 at 248.25. August is down 195 at 239.05. And October is down 215 at 230.42. And then for feeder cattle, August is down 460 at 348.42. September is down 490 at 345.35. And October is down 497 at 342.02. And then for your lean hogs, June is down 112 at 95.85. July is down 262 at 99.50, and August is down 257 at 98.35.
15: It's time now for the Canequip Case IH 2026 Wheat Harvest Tour Report, sponsored in part by Kansas Wheat, Kaufman Seeds Incorporated, Purple Wave Auction, and KFRM.
16: I'm Lexi Bates for KFRM. Joining me is Louis Kochar. He is the terminal manager for Farmers Grain Company, about 45 minutes north of Enid, Oklahoma. Louis, thank you for joining me today.
17: Thank you. Thanks for being here today.
16: Yeah, thanks for having me. Can you tell me how harvest has progressed so far? I followed quite a few grain trucks in on my way in.
17: It's getting a rough start. We were going for about 2 or 3 days, and then we got rained out. Hopefully we don't see a repeat of what we had last year where harvest didn't end until September.
16: And so I noticed also that you have a separate room for testing the grain. Can you explain what sets you apart from other elevators?
17: Well, here we're a terminal location, so we take grain in from different elevators and farmers together, and we load our small elevator, our bin series out there, and then we load trains. So we grade it like using regular grain graders, and then it gets federally graded before it goes onto a train. So we send grain to Mexico, California, Colorado, all different places. So it has to be done right when it comes in, so it exits correctly as well.
16: Right. And so with that testing, can you tell me how the grain quality is shaping up so far?
17: So far, the grain quality has been really, really good this year. We're seeing moderate to heavy test weights, anywhere between 58 and 62 pounds. Protein's been anywhere between 10.8 and 15.3, believe it or not. So those areas where the grains may have been stressed a little bit, we're seeing really high protein levels and not a lot of damage so far.
16: Awesome. Well, thank you so much for the update, Lewis.
17: No problem. Thanks for being here.
16: That's been Lewis Kuchar. He is the terminal manager for the Farmers Grain Company just north of Enid, Oklahoma. I'm Lexi Bates for KFRM.
3: 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Let's do it. Jared McDonald says on X, if Brendan Sorsby doesn't play this season at Texas Tech, does that change your outlook on the Big 12 this fall? Or is Tech still the favorite? Okay, Tech is still the favorite because I don't think going from Sorsby to a healthy Will Hammond is a big drop. In fact, I think it might be splitting hairs, and I may be alone in those feelings, but I genuinely believe it. So Tech will also be the favorite because now BYU has hit the skids a little bit. Like, they just lost another wide receiver. I have questions about losing Jay Hill. Are you going to pick Houston? Like, who's your dark horse team? It will be Texas Tech because of what Joey McGuire has done, building up the roster, the depth, and not just the starters, not just a couple of stars, but getting great depth, building through the high school program and the transfer portal. I mean, the conversation at the end of last year was that as good as that Tech team was, they really think that they are just on the ascension of what that program is going to be in 2-3 years. So now we're in, you know, kind of year two of this experiment, not experiment, but year two of this program as we currently know it. And all signs are pointing to obviously another good season. So, no, I think Tech is still the favorite. They should be the favorite. I wouldn't say that they're the overwhelming favorite, but there's nobody else who deserves to be the favorite in this league right now. So that's why, yes, it's still Texas Tech with or without Sorsby. All right. Let's see. What else do we have here? Had another couple of good ones on Facebook I want to get to. And if you're joining us live right now, get in on that as well. I'll answer your questions here in real time. Tabor says, Pete, do you think Tech and TCU baseball will get back into their old form? They have to. It's important for the Big 12. It really is. TCU is a top 10 preseason team. I know they dealt with injuries. And then all they had to do was probably win a game or two in the Big 12 tournament last week, and they couldn't do it. I mean, they just had to beat a lower tier Kansas State team, and they couldn't get it done. That's, maybe they had to win two games. Maybe it wasn't just one. But come on. I know that TCU's had a roller coaster season. I know it has not been the season that TCU fans expected. But you had to win maybe a game or two in the Big 12 tournament, and they couldn't get it done. And it came back to bite them in a big way after they missed the NCAA tournament on Monday. And it wasn't a shock. I know my friends over at D1 Baseball had them missing it. But yeah, I mean, TCU being good and Texas Tech being good would be really important for the Big 12. It's really interesting. I mean, think about the teams that made the tournament this year in the Big 12. Northern teams, Cincinnati, Kansas, West Virginia. Now, West Virginia's been good for a while. We know that. But, you know, still, it's strange how the Northern teams have had more dominance here as of late in this league. I mean, Baylor used to be pretty darn good, right? Baylor had a nice baseball program. So Arizona, big letdown season. So, yeah, I mean, there's no doubt. You get Tech and TCU back to being really good. Arizona more consistent. Oklahoma State, I know they're in it, but I don't know who's picking Oklahoma State to really get out of the regional this year. Those programs, if they can get back to what they have been, that's a big deal for the Big 12, and the league frankly needs it. I mean, TCU, I know that NIL is changing everything in terms of how some of these programs are operating, and they have to pick where they're going to invest and where they're not going to invest. But I mean, you know, TCU baseball, Texas Tech baseball, Baylor baseball, these are three really good programs in Texas that should be in a much better place than they are. And college baseball is on the ascension. It really is growing in popularity. You can make money off of it because you've got so many games every single season. You know, you can pack in five, you know, some of these SEC programs doing 10,000 a night. If you build up that program, I know the weather, you know, depending on where you are, it can be dicey. But in places like Texas, Central Texas, that should not be a problem for you. So I'd like to see these programs get back to where they need to be. I really would. All right. Let's see your other questions. This is from Tabor. Pete, I know the answer, but why is every team and fan in the country, including the Big 12, so upset about Tech sports? Tech is not doing anything that any other program is allowed to do. It's just we're doing it better. The constant comments of paying players for whatever sport are mind-numbingly irritating, but at the same time flattering. Okay, I saw former Tech quarterback B.J. Simons talking about this. They were ragging on Holly Rowe and some of the other ESPN announcers, Beth Mowins, during the Super Regionals between Texas Tech and Florida, which got nasty at the end. Tech is not doing anything that any other program's allowed to do. It's just we're doing it better. The constant comments of paying players for whatever sport are mind-numbingly irritating, but at the same time flattering. Okay, I saw former Tech quarterback B.J. Simons talking about this. They were ragging on Holly Rowe and some of the other ESPN announcers, Beth Mowins.

0: Valley here shut its mouth about Texas Tech and how much money they're spending. ESPN, let me say it again, needs to shut its mouth about how much money Texas Tech is spending. That's it. They have to do it. I'm Pete Mundo, Heartland College Sports. Please subscribe to the channel. We appreciate you being here as always. So my answer to that question we have in the Big 12 mailbag from Tabor is a simple one. They can't stand the idea that a non-traditional blue blood is out there clearly competing and spending with the big boys. They don't like it. ESPN doesn't love it. I do believe there's a level of shame that they're trying to put on Texas Tech. I think it's completely unreasonable, entirely out of line, but also very much on brand. This channel exists because I got fed up with ESPN's coverage of the Big 12, and this goes back 12 years ago at this point when I started with a laptop and a blog, and it was Heartland College Sports and nothing else. But the same problems, if not worse, exist today. Yeah, okay, Kennedy's getting $1 million to pitch at Texas Tech. Whatever, okay? They're allowed to do it. It's in the rules. If somebody else wanted to pay her $1.1 million, they could have done that. And, of course, these are all just the reports that are out there. I have not seen the check. Doesn't matter to me, okay? They're all playing the same game. They're all playing by the same rules. There's nothing wrong with what Texas Tech is doing. But for some reason, it just gets brought up with Tech because they're the ones that have got the bullseye on them. Because of what they've done in football, they're having basketball success. They're crashing the College World Series in softball. People don't like that. If they could get baseball figured out, who knows? Some of these ESPN talking heads would really just blow a gasket. So it's all completely out of line. I agree with you. There is some, I think, jealousy. There's also some concern that what if others follow? What if the other, you know, one or two big donors at these universities really start ponying up and want to compete at the highest of high levels? What does that mean for our monopoly with the SEC on college athletics? It's all of those things wrapped into one. So you're right, Tabor. I absolutely agree with you, and it's a darn shame that it's gotten to this point. It really is. It's like you talk about, now I'll talk about Tech and talk about the money, okay? Because it's part of the conversation at times when appropriate. But you turn on any broadcast and it's just, all right, oh, Tech's playing? Oh, they're going to talk about Cody Campbell and NIL money. It's like, it's so freaking predictable, and it's so tiresome, so tiresome. And, this is from Scott. He says, what are your thoughts on the Tech Florida softball issue on Saturday? Listen, I thought it was gross. I thought it was poor sportsmanship from Florida. I know everybody's like, or at least a lot of what I saw on social media was blaming Texas Tech. Oh, no, no, no, no, no, no. Watch the video. Okay. There were some videos on social media of people being like, whoa, Tech was gesturing hand signs at the Florida team. Florida didn't want to shake hands, and the hand signs were guns up. Like, you know, Texas Tech, guns up. Really? Like, that's going to be the hand gesture as if it's like the middle finger? Get lost with this stuff. Once again, Florida doesn't shake hands. That was clear. That was obvious. Okay? They didn't want to do it. They had no interest in doing it. And yeah, I mean, Tech obviously was a tough series, and it all centered around Mia Williams, who got plunked like every time she was at the plate. come on. It's just, it's absolutely absurd, but it also is very much on brand, very much on brand. It's who they are. It's what they're about. And you just can't get around that. Unfortunately. Pete Mundo with you. Hey, thanks for being here. Please make sure you're here next week. Find us on the podcast if you ever miss an episode. Have a great day. We'll talk to you soon at heartlandcollegesports.com.
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1: This is Steve Nofsinger reporting for KFRM on FSA Farm Chat, and today I'm talking with David Shim. He's the State Executive Director for Kansas FSA Offices. Today he's going to talk about the grass CRP deadline that is today, and also the livestock forage program and things going on there. And he'll also give us an update on base acreage reporting and what producers and landowners need to know. David, I understand the grass CRP, it's closing here Friday?
2: Yes, it is, Steve. So a lot of times I've spoke to all the listeners and producers, landowners out there. Our CRP program, we've already had signups for general and continuous CRP. Those programs there. And right now, sign-up is open for grassland CRP. So for those landowners or producers that have pasture or grass areas that they might be interested in signing up those acres into the grassland CRP, make sure you get into county offices before or by this Friday to ask those questions and get those acres signed up if that's something they think they are interested in. So deadline is coming up really fast here on the 29th.
1: I understand you've got some updates on the livestock forage program.
2: Yeah, as some of the producers might be aware out there of our livestock, our ranchers out there, that livestock forage program, or LFP, it is a drought-based program there. And so it's one of those things that definitely producers, it is based upon. There were some updates for the livestock forage program, Steve, based upon the One Big Beautiful Bill Act, or OBA, that affected the livestock forage program there. But generally, anytime a county hits D3 on the drought monitor map or greater, they're now eligible for the livestock forage program, or LFP, for that county. And then now with the update from the OBA, it's actually 4 weeks once they have entered that D2 level. Steve, I know we've gotten some rains, and that's great to see the rains across the state, but some of those drought areas have definitely started to grow, and hopefully we have enough drought to offset that. But here, just this last week, we've already had 23 counties across the state that have actually qualified for LFP, or Livestock Forage Program. So definitely praying that those rains keep coming and help that grass to come on.
1: And I understand, David, you have a update on reporting of base acres. Is that right?
2: Yeah, well, we do have a little bit of a deadline coming up with acreage reporting. Still a little bit of a ways. Again, that acreage reporting, some producers might know as the 578, is basically what crops they have planted here this spring. They're reporting of all their acreages on their operations this spring here. So that acreage reporting, Steve, is actually one of the key things that have gone, again, back into some of the updates from the OBA, is update on those base acres there. And that's, again, based upon their history of 2019 through 2023. We've been compiling those acreage reports, again, what they have the deadline for July 15th there, to see what they planted during that time frame there for a possible update on their base acres here. One of the things that's going to be coming out shortly is landowners will be receiving emails out there, and they will basically be notifying them of the availability on their operation based upon that historic planted acreage report that we have from those producers, ability to update base acres for the acres on that field and in that farm. So those emails should be coming out here at the 1st of June. Definitely want to remind producers that they always do have the option to go to farmers.gov, go through login.gov. There is a link on farmers.gov that will let them get in through there. If they have questions on how to sign up for that or get the authorizations, please reach out to those county offices there, and they can get access into that. And those additional base acres, that will be start to be made available here at the 1st of June here so that they can see what possible additional base acres they may have on that there. Steve, the neat thing about it, too, is I mentioned that acreage reporting coming up here due July 15th. You can go also to that same login there, and producers can also look up acreage and maps that they have on their operation to help them assist in acreage reporting. Again, that deadline is July 15th. And definitely encourage producers there when they finish up planting those crops out there to get into that local office before the deadline and get those crops signed up on Acreage Report.
1: That was David Shim. He's the State Executive Director for Kansas FSA offices. He talked about the Grass CRP program, which is closing today. And he also talked about the livestock forage program and things going on there. And he gave us an update on acreage reporting and base acres for producers and landowners. This is Steve Knopfsinger reporting for KFRM on FSA Farm Chat.
0: It's now time for Agriculture Perspectives. The views and opinions expressed on this program are not necessarily those of the staff and management of Farm Radio 550 KFRM or its sponsors. And now, here's your host for Agriculture Perspectives.
3: Welcome to Ag Perspectives. I'm Lexi Bates, and today we have an episode of the Sorghum State Podcast hosted by Maddie Meyer. In this episode, her guests are Sanders Williams, Director of Emerging Markets, and Rachel Klotsky, Senior Director of Business Development for New Life Market.
4: Thanks for tuning in for today's episode. And today we'll really be focusing on building domestic demand for sorghum, from developing new markets to creating new opportunities for growers and what that looks like. Today I'm joined by two incredible ladies who I've worked with over the past couple of years and really more closely this year especially. And so we'll start with Sanders Williams, Kansas Sorghum's newest staff member who's stepping into a new role as Director of Emerging Markets. And then we'll shift into how those opportunities are taking shape in real world settings like schools and other institutional food programs with Rachel Klotsky, Senior Director of Business Development for New Life Market. And ladies, thanks for joining me. How are you doing today?
5: Yeah, thanks for having us, Maddie. Doing really good. Excited to be here.
6: Thanks for having me, Maddie. Happy to talk with you today.
4: All right, Sanders, starting with you, do you want to give our listeners a little bit about your background and what led you into the sorghum industry?
5: Yeah, absolutely. So I'm originally from Lawrence, Kansas, and I did not grow up with any background in agriculture whatsoever. How I even became aware of the field is through attending the Vet Step and Agritech programs in the summer during high school at Tuskegee University in Alabama. And I went to those because I had originally thought that I wanted to be a vet. Through those experiences, I learned that I did not want to be a vet. But, you know, the more I learned about agriculture as a whole, the more interested I became in the industry. And I really like to say that that's where my passion was planted. I then attended Kansas State University and studied agricultural economics with a specialty in pre-law. And while at K-State, I had the very rewarding experience of serving as a lunchbox food and ag policy scholar, where I got to intern as Kansas Sorghum's collegiate fellow. And this was really my first introduction to sorghum and really production ag as a whole. After I graduated, I then worked for USAID Feed the Future Lab there on K-State's campus, focusing on international food insecurity, conservation, and sustainability. And as that program began to sunset, I was then given the opportunity to join back in with my sorghum family at the national level, working with the Advancing Markets for Producers grant. As I transitioned back on with Kansas Sorghum and the team, I remain very thankful to have been chosen as their collegiate fellow all those years ago. Because through that opportunity, I was really given so many tools and experiences that I continue to use in my roles today.
4: Awesome. And I know I definitely speak for all of us at the Kansas Sorghum team when I say that we're super excited to have you back in Kansas. And in your own words, what will your role as Director of Emerging Markets focus on?
5: Yeah, so I really see this role on making sure that Kansas Sorghum remains both a profitable and a practical choice for our farmers. You know, we already know that for our state's climate, sorghum is a really great fit for so many reasons, like its drought tolerance and its heat resistance. And I just really want to build and expand the demand for the crop, ensuring that it's a great option for our farmers for more reason than one. So my goal is really to take the experiences that I've gained from the AMP grant and pair it with my background in ag economy policy to then help develop new markets, both here at home and abroad, along with strengthening already existing ones, just to ensure that our harvested bushels always have a home.
4: Absolutely. And as you've mentioned in our conversation here today, you've worked closely with growers in previous roles. And what did you enjoy most about that experience? And how are you looking to continue your relationships with growers in your current role?
5: Oh, my goodness. I love this question because my favorite part about working with farmers is honestly just getting to talk with them. You know, farmers are a whole knowledge bank for literally everything involved in the farm, whether that's agronomy, mechanics, economy, you know, you name it. I was always learning something new. One of my favorite things to do is just meet a producer on their farm and spend the day with them. So many things that are second nature or intuitive for them are completely brand new for me, especially with not having that background in agriculture. And every farmer has been so welcoming, so patient, and just so willing to hear all my questions, you know, even for those things that are probably considered the basics for them. Those experiences have been incredibly valuable, not just for the information that I've learned, but also for building those relationships and really understanding the day-to-day realities that our producers are facing.
4: Sanders, I know you're just a couple of weeks into your new role currently, but what else excites you most about stepping into this role?
5: Yeah, so sorghum by many has been seen as an underdog crop, but through the work of the Kansas Sorghum Organization and the staff, the crop is really positioned in a uniquely strong spot with a lot of momentum behind it. I would say what excites me most is a range of opportunities to both promote the international demand, where it's already seen as a staple in so many regions around the world, but also with the new and emerging markets happening right here at home. Maddie, I'm sure you already know, but for our listeners, one of my favorite sorghum fun facts right now is that it is the main milled grain found in the gluten-free Cheez-Its. And that is the same for a lot of gluten-free products on our market today. I've been trying to get my hands on a box of these Cheez-Its for the longest time, but they keep flying off the shelves. I have not even had the chance. But I really think that this highlights the grain's versatility. And then sorghum is also in a really advantageous position because we know it can be used for feed and for food, but also because of its classification as a biofuel, you know, with opportunity of it to be produced into ethanol. And so because of all these things, I really believe that sorghum has such a rich future in our state and in the world. And I'm just really excited that I get to be a part of helping move that forward.
4: That's awesome, Sanders. I really like how you phrased that. And I also am a huge fan of the gluten-free Cheez-Its. I am not gluten-free myself, but I have several friends that are unable to eat traditional wheat products. And so anytime I can, I try to convince them to, you know, give me a box of those gluten-free Cheez-Its every time they're at the store. And so definitely really exciting opportunities for sorghum. And now, Rachel, we'll turn it to you. Building on that theme of market development, a big focus of the Kansas Grain Sorghum Commission is continuing to grow demand for sorghum, especially in new and developing markets that bring value back to the farm, and perhaps even introduce sorghum to those outside of the ag industry. And one area we're really starting to see that come to life, as we've mentioned already today, food grade and consumer facing uses, including opportunities in schools and institutional food programs. And so to dig into what this looks like, I'm now joined by Rachel Klataski with New Life Market, where she serves as the Senior Director of Business Development. And again, Rachel, thanks for being here.
6: Thanks, Maddie.
4: Rachel, do you want to go ahead and take a moment to explain what exactly New Life Market is and what your role is there?
6: Sure. So New Life Market kind of sits in the middle of the food supply chain. So we are a processing facility, a mill, essentially, located in Western Kansas in Scott City. And what makes us really unique is we specialize only in sorghum ingredients. Our mills don't mill anything but sorghum, which is very unique for an ingredient supplier. We source sorghum from partner farmers in our area and then really focus on translating the sorghum grain into value-added ingredients like flour, meal, even popped sorghum, and then sell those products exclusively into the food supply chain. So while most of the sorghum grown in the U.S. and in Kansas doesn't make it into the food here in the U.S., that's exclusively what New Life focuses on. And my role there, business development, means that I'm working directly with our customers. I'm planning outreach through trade shows. We do a lot of education and just trying to raise awareness about sorghum's versatility as an ingredient and all the things that it can bring to the table.
4: So Rachel, over the past year or so, we've been working on positioning sorghum as a grain that's suitable for farm-to-school programs. And my question for you is, what's driving the increased interest in sourcing grains like sorghum for these programs?
6: Sure. So I actually want to loop back to Sanders' gluten-free Cheez-It call out. So because most of our customers at New Life Market are actually consumer packaged goods companies, like the company that makes Cheez-Its, for example. So sorghum has been used for quite a while now in products that end up on grocery store shelves. If people ever say, oh, I've never had sorghum, I'm sure you have. It's just been an ingredient in a product and you just didn't notice. And I think what's driving increase in sorghum is similar for those consumer packaged goods companies and then also for schools and other food service partners. So sorghum simply checks a lot of boxes. It's gluten-free, it's non-GMO, it's domestically sourced, which is actually quite unique for an ancient grain that we grow so much of it here in the U.S. And for New Life Market sorghum, we have full traceability. So if the consumer or the company wants to know exactly where their ingredient is coming from, we can do that. And speaking specifically for K-12 nutrition, sorghum is a really versatile grain that credits as whole grain, thanks to its inclusion in the USDA food buying guide back in 2022, which is fairly recently. And I know that Lanier DeBruzzi from the Sorghum Checkoff was on this podcast back in November a couple months ago. So if you haven't listened to that one yet, she really goes into detail about what that process was like and all the things that the Sorghum Checkoff has been working on to support educators and menu planners at school districts that are interested in adding sorghum. Once you get to know sorghum, you kind of realize that it's extremely versatile and can be used in so many formats, which is really helpful for getting it into all sorts of different food products.
3: Pausing for KFRM's planning forecast. More Ag Perspectives after this.

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1: I'm meteorologist Ryan Martin with a look at your 550 KFRM planning forecast. It is Friday. It is May the 29th. Here's what's going on as we take a look at action across the nation's midsection. Scattered showers and thunderstorms are continuing to be a story across the nation's midsection. This morning, we saw the action shift a little bit farther north into parts of Nebraska and South Dakota, but refiring this afternoon across central Kansas and up into central western Nebraska. We are not done with this moisture anytime soon. We have afternoon action popping up again tomorrow afternoon, likely on Sunday as well. One of the things that we are noticing, though, is that as we move through the weekend, we're pushing the main focal point of the precipitation farther north and east. So, for example, today it's central Kansas, central western Nebraska. As we move through tomorrow and into Sunday, we'll push it farther north in Nebraska, and eventually on Sunday, South Dakota, and eventually Sunday afternoon, evening, it's going to be mostly in Missouri. So we're kind of expanding this out a little bit. Don't worry, more is coming back, but that's what we're seeing right now over the course of the next few days. Going to Monday of next week, we get action to start to refire. And Monday afternoon, Monday night, eastern Colorado, western Kansas, southwest Nebraska see showers and thunderstorms. And then through Tuesday, Wednesday, Thursday, we continue to have moisture rotate through. By the time we get to next Friday, we're looking at more action down in Texas and Oklahoma than farther north, and there's not as much of a circulation. It's more moving now west to east. So that means by the time we get to the end of next week, we are going to be starting to see action become more of a story farther into the Missouri Valley. I don't think we're completely done here for the week of the 8th, but we are going to be seeing less potential for moisture daily here. Now, that still leaves a chance for strong clusters of thunderstorms because we've got a very warm atmosphere, and I think we're going to end up with a decent amount of instability the week of the 8th. So, for example, the morning of the 10th could see a strong thunderstorm cluster trying to come together in central Nebraska, northern Kansas. I'm not calling for any rain-free days here at all over the next 2 to 2.5 weeks. I think that certain areas are going to be dry. It's not like rain hits every part of the region every day, but everybody has at least 3 to 4 shots of rain that come over the next 2 weeks combined. Some of you will have more than that. So, yep, there's moisture around here, but it's all heat-based instability. I'm meteorologist Ryan Martin.
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4: So when we're looking at food products that schools are looking to add to their menus, what types of sorghum products or forms of sorghum are they looking for, whether that's the whole grain, flour, or other ready-to-use ingredients?
5: Sure. So we've done a lot of work since sorghum was added to the food buying guide to figure this out. Many school kitchens don't cook or bake from scratch, but for those that do, we've been working to understand what they're currently preparing on site and how sorghum can kind of be swapped in for other ingredients. So obviously the most important attribute to schools is that it credits as whole grain. So that does limit the uses a bit, but it's still quite versatile. So think of whole grain sorghum just like brown rice. So if a school is already cooking large batches of brown rice and using that in an entree, you can swap that out for whole grain sorghum. We've even seen it mixed in 50-50 with brown rice. So the dish has some familiarity to the kids and then something new. Also, whole grain options include whole grain sorghum flour, So that's a really good option for any kind of baked good, a muffin, a cookie, a quick bread, and also popped sorghum. So popped sorghum is whole grain and does credit as such. And it's a really fun inclusion in a snack mix or just on its own. We actually had the opportunity to sample out popped sorghum to about 10 different school districts last fall as part of the Kansas Department of Education Child Nutrition Program Crunch Off, they call it, where they work with local food producers to send crunchy fruits and vegetables and even grains to schools for sampling programs. So there's a lot that's been done to understand how sorghum might be used in schools, what those barriers might be, and then develop recipes and help educate so that it makes it onto the school lunch tray.
6: The Sorghum State Podcast is brought to you in part by the Kansas Grain Sorghum Commission, dedicated to sorghum promotion, research, and information designed to strengthen, expand, and develop new foreign and domestic markets for sorghum. The USDA is seeking nominees for the United Sorghum Checkoff Program Board. Sorghum producers within the United States who own or share in the ownership and risk of loss of sorghum production are eligible for nomination. The Secretary of Agriculture will select individuals from the nominations submitted for each state. The deadline for nomination is June 1st, 2026. For questions, contact Kansas Sorghum staff.
3: And that segues perfectly into my next question for you, Rachel. Taking it back to the farm, what has to happen between the farm gate and a school cafeteria for sorghum to make it onto said menu?
5: Yeah, so it's definitely a multi-step process. So it starts with the farm. So the farmer, you know, the farmers that we grow with, we're really specific about the variety of sorghum that's being grown because we're often sourcing, we want specific nutrition or a specific color so that it's the best to be adopted for food uses. And also really important, kind of that farm to processor that people don't often think about is everyone knows that sorghum is gluten-free, but because it's an agricultural product, it's quite easy for that gluten-free status to be compromised, especially during harvest and storage. So you have to have a really strict quality control program, and it's good to give the farmers a really strict protocol to follow to make sure that that sorghum maintains its gluten-free status, especially if you're going to eventually use it in a product you'd like to say is gluten-free. And then the next step is really the heart of what New Life does, which is processing and ingredient development. So that's taking the grain from the farms, cleaning it, milling it, and turning it into a usable format like flour or popped grain. And then we get into kind of how that ingredient might be integrated into a menu. So the first unlock was that inclusion in the USDA Food Buying Guide that makes it able to be credited as whole grain. And then we get into this, the thing that we've all been working on ever since 2022, since it was added, which was, how do we educate operators? How do we inform school menu planners that sorghum is an option and what it can do for them? So that's really what the Sorghum Checkoff, what Kansas Sorghum, what New Life Market, there's a lot of partners in this, and we're all kind of working on that same goal of increasing adoption and awareness. And the last step that I don't want to forget is kind of like this little hidden thing called distribution. So New Life Market's out in Western Kansas. We're a town of about 3,000 people in Scott City. So we are off the beaten path per se. So oftentimes that's a hurdle that shouldn't be overlooked is like, how do we get the ingredients to the schools and what does that distribution process look like? And then the last thing that I will mention, because it's always a consideration for any, you know, product developer or recipe developer, is price. So schools are extremely price conscious. They do an amazing job with a very slim budget. So when you think about all of these puzzle pieces that have to fit together to unlock, you know, getting sorghum on the plate, it's complicated. And there's a lot of really amazing partners that are all working together to the same goal.
4: For sure. Thanks for sharing that. And lastly, Rachel, can you share a success story where sorghum has been successfully integrated into a school or other meal program?
5: A few stories come to mind. One of the early adopters of adding sorghum into a school setting was Kansas State University. So shout out to my alma mater, and I think yours as well, Sanders and Maddie. So this project started in 2021 with some funding from the USDA. It was a 3-year grant, and New Life Market and myself were able to kind of serve as an industry advisor for this project. And it was an initiative designed to connect Kansas grown grains like sorghum and wheat directly to students through campus dining. And what made it really unique is that it actually connected the entire value chain kind of that I just went through. So New Life sent ingredients actually to food science students at K-State doing a food science product development course. And they were the ones that developed and tested sorghum-based recipes in the lab setting and then had a selection process where they said, okay, we think these recipes have the best chance of success at being scaled up and served at the dining halls on campus. So you had a really unique loop where students were learning product development hands-on, which is an amazing experience for them. And then dining services were ultimately introducing new sorghum-based menu items and even like getting feedback from students on what they thought and even doing some education at the same time, which was amazing. And then ultimately, the end consumer, the K-State students, were eating Kansas-grown sorghum, but in a format that felt familiar in there at the university. So that was a really fun project to work on. And since sorghum was added to the food buying guide, so that the project at K-State actually predates sorghum being added to the food buying guide. So they were really leading the way, I think, and gave us a good basis to say that it's possible and that it's easy to adopt into a food service setting. And then since sorghum was added to the food buying guide, we've had Maddie and I have worked quite frequently with the Kansas Department of Education. They've been extremely gracious and helpful. Their child nutrition program have given us several opportunities to talk with different school districts in Kansas and work with them. They've been very active in recipe development. A school district developed a chocolate muffin that's amazing. And I think, you know, I think you would test any kid and they would say, this is just a really delicious chocolate muffin, which is really important to a kid. And they've also developed a recipe that's kind of a take on fried rice that incorporates sorghum along with the brown rice. And we're actually in the middle of a project now that can't say too much about probably, Maddie, but it brings together several players. It'll make it even easier for schools to use sorghum. So yeah, I'm just going to give a little future shout out to our next success story, because that one's going to be exciting once it's ready to roll.
4: For sure. And I'm so glad you brought up the Farmus project, because that's definitely a full circle moment for me. I had friends in the food science and bakery science program at the time of the project. And now here I am getting to continue that legacy of promoting sorghum in school meals. And so, and also being a K-State alum is super exciting. Yes. And seeing that passion there is always so wonderful. Before we wrap up, Rachel and Sanders, thank you so much for joining me today and sharing your insight. And to our listeners, thank you for tuning in and staying connected to what's happening across the sorghum state. And these conversations are all about keeping you, the growers, industry leaders, informed, connected, and moving the industry forward. And if you want to take that step further, consider joining the Kansas Sorghum Producers Association at sorghumgrowers.com/join and help shape the priorities that matter to your operation.
3: 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I'm Lexi Bates reporting for KFRM. Have a great day.

0: Wrap up this week in Northwest Kansas News. I'm Chad Wolf with your Northwest Kansas update on 550 KFRM. Cloudy, cool, foggy start to the day today in Northwest Kansas. Might see some sunshine later on this afternoon. This on the hills of rain or more rain in parts of Northwest Kansas through the morning and afternoon hours yesterday. Bulk of the area kind of clearing off yesterday, seeing cloudy skies, not really any rain. Rain did continue in our eastern location, especially east of Waukini, down around the Hayes area. Folks down there reporting, in some cases, multiple inches, at least in the bulk of Northwest Kansas. We talked about those rainfall totals yesterday. Didn't add to them very much through the day yesterday. So generally speaking, most rainfall totals in the bulk of Northwest Kansas, anywhere from 40, 50, maybe 60 points. Not very many locations, if any, putting together rainfall totals of over an inch, even some locations just a quarter of an inch, if anything at all. But by and large, at least everybody's seeing some moisture. Not the big rainmaker, not the big drought buster. That's kind of the way it's been with the rains as of late. Northwest Kansas will certainly need more rain, and maybe we'll get into some of those bigger rains as we get into some more severe weather next week and so on and so forth on down the line. Certainly know those smaller rainfall reports we get kind of excited about in Northwest Kansas. Probably kind of laughable to some of the folks back east that get bigger rains. But honestly, in Northwest Kansas, as dry as we were, we'll certainly take what we can get. Maybe this sign of more rain yet to come, and certainly the culmination of several smaller rain events over the last few weeks has led to a much improved soil conditions, soil moisture conditions in Northwest Kansas. Can't rule out severe weather tonight in parts of the area tomorrow night. Mention that next week, severe weather. As it stands right now, bulk of that precipitation and severe weather probably to the east of Northwest Kansas, but that can change at a moment's notice, so certainly keep your head on a swivel. Be on the lookout for severe weather here the next several days, no matter where you are. That's news here on your Friday. Hope everybody has a great weekend. Hope everybody has a safe weekend. We'll catch you right back here, same time, same place on Monday for more Northwest Kansas news from Northwest Kansas. Starting to get into summer activities around the area, including several of the area pools opening up. Also starting to wrap up, or finally wrapping up, the spring sports season with state track down in Wichita this weekend. Best of luck to all the area participants. Again, have a great weekend. Have a safe weekend. Talk to you on Monday for your KFRM News, the voice of the Plains. I'm Chad Wolf.
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3: Hi, this is Kyle Bauer. I get to visit today with Alan Dold. He is the Wichita General Manager for the Can-Equip store there in Wichita. Alan, before we get too started on company issues, what is harvest? Is it started in your area, and have you gotten some rain here in the last day or so?
4: Well, harvest is just getting started, mainly south of Wichita, but pretty general rain today, so that's going to put an end to it for a few days. Yeah, we are just getting started. Some of the reports are a little better than what the customers thought. Different areas are not very good also.
3: In your area, a lot of that wheat is double cropped after it's harvested.
4: Yes, they'll probably be putting some soybeans in it, especially if we get enough moisture.
3: Had it been pretty dry before that, they wouldn't have been able to plant?
4: It's been very dry. So if they did some planting, a lot of it was in dry dirt.
3: As we talk about your location there in Wichita, you have a great location that's easy to find. Let's talk about that just a little bit.
4: We're at 3200 West May, real easy to find off of K42, some good roads coming into it.
3: As you're into harvest, the numbers for getting a hold of the store, that's changed just a bit, or at least your telephone system has changed to make it more available for people, whether they're on their cell phone or at their office.
4: Well, if it's after business hours, the answering machine will give you the after hours phone number for parts and service, so you can get a hold of the guys then.
3: And then if it is during store hours, what are store hours during harvest?
4: Well, our posted hours are from 8 to 5, but it's usually earlier in the morning, and we stay around as late as we have to, especially when harvest is going on.
3: I understand the Can Equip organization has some combines available.
4: Yes, I have here in Wichita. I have a pretty good selection of late model used combines that would be available. And there's some of them have some special financing on them, too, that could take advantage of.
3: Well, and the special financing really does make quite a difference. And especially if you're buying as harvest has started, you probably have had a major problem. And so that allows you to not have to start paying on that and get the harvest done on time.
4: That's correct.
3: Now, I understand there's some discounts on new equipment on the lots as well.
4: We have some new equipment that Case put some programs on and some better finance programs too, yes.
3: Now, is this the time of year that people start ordering for next year?
4: That is right. Our pre-sale programs, a lot of them start the 1st of June. We start that process of getting equipment ordered for next year.
3: Well, Can Equip has a number of locations. We want people to realize that just because they don't see it on your lot, you have access to all the inventory in all of the stores through the entire system.
4: That is correct. If they see something in Tractor House that's at another store, they just need to give us a call here, and we can check on it for you and deal with you that way.
3: That is Alan Dold. He is the Wichita General Manager for the Wichita Can Equip store. This is Kyle Bauer reporting.
5: 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From weather forecasts, commodity and livestock reports, to instant news affecting agriculture to special features, you'll stay in the know with the KFRM radio, mobile app, and it's absolutely free. The Abilene and Smoky Valley Railroad is bringing back Sunday dinner on their Sunday Flint Hills Express excursion train. 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
6: You're tuned in to Agriculture Today, and we start our Friday show with a grain market update from K-State grain economist Daniel O'Brien. Daniel, thanks for joining us today.
7: Thank you very much, Shelby.
6: Daniel, as we look at the markets right now, what are we seeing?
7: Well, in corn, wheat, and soybean futures, we'd had a period of strength about 2-3 weeks ago and have since been declining. Some of that's tied in, of course, with the geopolitical issues, U.S. Iraqi war, and what's happened after that, worries about energy markets, that coming over and affecting corn with regard to ethanol production, soybeans with regard to renewable and biodiesel production, all that in play. Mix that in with U.S. hard red winter wheat crop prospects that are generally being, quote, panned, which is some folks in the media and analysis world will use that term to say, hey, we don't think there's much of a crop out there. So and that we had the Kansas wheat tour a week or so ago and basically verified that. Still some uncertainty about just how low things will go. I do think that the pre-harvest tour report out of Oklahoma that came in at 24 bushels per acre and not 40 or thereabouts, you know, as we would normally see, really was a shot over the bow in terms of supply demand prospects for U.S. wheat. So the wheat market had responded to that, come back down since that time, and we're at the mode still where we have whatever hard red winter wheat that we're going to get, it's going to be harvested in the near future. And that and some trends that catch your eye, really, in the international wheat market are all at play still. Nothing that's just really strongly exciting these markets at present. I would say yesterday, on Thursday the 28th, we did see corn futures close at 482.5. That'd be December corn futures new crop. Current numbers 456 for the July contract. So, how much uncertainty is there in the market? Well, These is at 482 and per bushel, and July at 456, that we're still counting for some uncertainty with regard to what actual production will be this year in corn. And so I think in the corn market, I'd be watching for signs of the type of seasonal patterns we've had when we started to, and we got into June and started to see a lack of worry in the market about whether we were going to have a short crop or not. And we've tended to go down. First thing that I think would start to suffer would be that July to December corn spread. So that's something for all of us to be watching in the corn market. The one thing that probably will slow that down and mitigate that this year a little bit is the expectation, the general consensus in the market that planted acres for U.S. corn in 2026 would probably be lower in the end of June acreage report than they were in the prospective plantings report at the end of March. So that's kind of a mitigating factor, I think, that has helped corn futures to hold up more, may give us more strength through the end of June than normal. At the other side of that coin, if those acres don't go to corn, then they probably went largely to soybeans, at least in the majority of the Corn Belt, the central and eastern part of the U.S. And I asked the question that we have the same type of spread from July soybeans out to November soybeans. So here you look at those prices, they're just dead even, you know, and in so many words, yesterday, July closed at 11.96 and three quarters, November 11.95 and a quarter. So it, in essence, the same. So the expectation is that probably see an increase in soybean acres once we get a verification in that end of June report. So with that, you're not seeing much of a weather premium, some would say, in the July to November spread, you know, old crop bridging over new crop. So just interesting to watch. I would say we've already talked a little bit about the wheat market. Here you have July with the harvest beginning in areas south of us coming pretty soon up here in Kansas. We've got wheat field days happening, KSU, all over the state, coming from southeast, south up to north and northwest. And so you see July, new crop contract, 666, September, 677 and a quarter, D, 692 and three quarters. So really you've got positive carry all the way throughout that. And I think that, you always wonder what's influencing that, but you know, when you have positive carries in the market like that, and generally the lower amount of wheat that's anticipated of hard red winter wheat and soft red in the U.S. this year is holding up hope of tighter wheat export market, at least pulling U.S. supplies off in coming months and providing price support. So again, you're sitting here in July at 666 and out to December 695 to March 27, 705. So there's some positive carries in there to watch. I just add in quickly then for the cash markets around the state, the best cash bid in Kansas reported yesterday of the locations that we watch, $4.46 in Pittsburgh, Kansas, down southeast part of the state. And that, again, that's one or two strong market-leading elevators with those bids. A little more consistent price, actually, in the Garden City area at $4.31. Again, and that's the 446, 10 under basis for July, the 431, 25 under. New crop bids, though, best bid back down in Garden City area, 472, 11 under basis, 462 in Pittsburgh and other areas of the state actually trailing that. So interesting to watch and look at other bids. Interesting to see a new crop bid for sorghum in Colby at 422 per bushel. Next highest is 403 in Salina and also 403 in Topeka. So Northwest Kansas has a bid out there that's seeking to encourage grain sorghum plantings for even late plantings. And here last year, so we've had some rain in this part of the world, so that could help some of those crops. Soybean bids, top soybean bids, pretty consistent at 1129 for new crop bids and at Hutchinson. And Hutchinson, Topeka, Pittsburgh, Salina, 1124 following, and $11.04 Garden City, and about 1074 in the Colby area. And final look at cash bids with harvest coming on, either here or coming on, top bids on the cash side. Hutchinson, 649, 646 Salina, 636 Topeka, and below $6 in both in Colby, Garden City, and Pittsburgh. So interesting to watch, especially for wheat. You know, we're at the mode where we, in a normal marketing year, we'd see, hey, harvest is coming on, and we'd see real weakness in prices. But yet, in some of these export-oriented areas, we're just about $6.50. So just interesting to watch and see where all that goes.
6: As we're thinking about our market, any seasonal trends you're expecting to see for these commodities?
7: Yes. In most years, we'd be coming out of May into June, and we have had in the last several years the market get to the place where it's decided not to worry about production prospects anymore for corn, and have actually in the earliest time frames in about these dates where we're at here, about the last week of May, when we're really not worried about prospects, we've started to go sideways to lower into harvest, and then just have the possibility that there might be some a weather scare or something. But I don't sense that's happened yet. We did have some, as we talked about with the corn futures earlier in our discussion, we are down from highs, but I don't see any panic selling. Again, Dease corn, 482, you're not down to 450 or 440 or 430. So we still have issues to deal with. And as we'd mentioned, probably the acreage report and ongoing crop prospects all at play. Soybeans typically in the last few years have had more of a South American influence to them as we get out into May, June, July. And some of our highest bids actually have come before South American exports start up. And we did have a pretty healthy time of soybean exports prior to that. This year, the mitigating factor, of course, is U.S.-China and the trade agreements, and whether China follows through on their commitments to buy. And those commitments are large enough that China had made that it has competitors such as Brazil and Argentina recalculating a little bit to see how if they're displaced in their normal, if their sales to China are displaced, then where do they go? In this last week, we have soybean exports about 21 million bushels. I need about 18 to meet the USDA's projection for this marketing year. It doesn't seem like we're having a great big run at this moment, but again, what I have heard of that situation for beans anyway is that we'll probably see a strong run of whatever Brazil has for their export movement, and then come back to the U.S. at the end of that time frame when Brazil is strong, and then see what buys we have. And by that time, we could have the U.S. soybean crop coming on. If it's a good crop, then that'd fall right into the hands of buyers like China. So we'll see how that all works out this year.
6: Daniel, I appreciate you taking the time to join us today.
7: Thank you very much, Shelby. Take care.
6: That was K-State Grant Economist Daniel O'Brien. We're cutting to a short break now, but stick around because we have more for you up ahead.
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10: And I'm watching him, listening to him love his wife sacrificially, and it dawned on me, he's not getting anything from his wife. Yeah. Claudine was still loving me, I just didn't, in my pride, I didn't think it was enough. But his wife wasn't doing anything for him. She wasn't serving him practically. She wasn't serving him through her words. She didn't even remember his name. Mm-hmm. And yet here was a man day after day after day. And at that same time, that epiphany, the Holy Spirit brought 1 John 4:19 to this hard heart. We love because he first loved us. And the lights came on. The way Bob can love his wife is he's not depending on her to pour love into him. Mm-hmm. He's leaning on God's love, which is super abundant, overflowing love.
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11: It's time to take a look into your weather forecast here on KFRM. So tonight for Nebraska, mostly cloudy with a chance of scattered showers and storms. Lows in the low to mid 50s, west to the low to mid 60s. In the east, southeast winds 5 to 15 miles per hour. Then tomorrow for Nebraska, sunny breaks along with some cloudiness. Chance for showers and storms. Best chances in the afternoon. Highs in the mid to upper 80s with southeast winds of 15 to 25 miles per hour. And then tonight for Oklahoma, chance for showers and storms, otherwise partly to mostly cloudy, lows in the mid-50s in the western portion of the panhandle to the low 60s to around 70 elsewhere, south winds 5 to 15 miles per hour. And then for tomorrow in Oklahoma, partly sunny skies with a chance for showers and storms east of the panhandle, highs in the mid-80s in the east to the upper 80s and low 90s elsewhere. South to southwest winds 12 to 25 miles per hour. And then tonight for Kansas, partly to mostly cloudy with scattered showers and storms, lows in the low to mid 50s in the far west to the 60s elsewhere across the state. South to southeast winds 5 to 15 miles per hour. And then tomorrow for Kansas, mix of clouds and sun with a chance for showers and thunderstorms, mainly in the eastern half of the state, highs in the upper 80s and lows 90s. West to the mid 80s in the east, south to southeast winds 15 to 25 miles per hour.
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14: Try it Fridays. Hello, I'm Megan Grebner with Healthy Living on Brownfield. A school in Michigan is providing an opportunity for its students to learn and taste locally produced foods, fruits, and vegetables. Kelly Rao, a teacher at the school, explains the program.
15: Every classroom gets a kit. We do taste testing recipes of like that they could make with it, and then they try it in three different varieties. So most of them are a fresh produce, a frozen produce, and then either like freeze-dried or if it was canned or preserved in some ways. So the students do a blind taste test, and we accommodate all learners. So all we ask is that they try it. So try it for some is taste test, try it for others is just to smell or feel, whatever's comfortable for them. Statistics say that a child needs 5 times exposure with a fruit or vegetable to make a solid opinion on it. So at least we give them 3 in one day. So for example, last Friday was strawberries. So they got fresh, freeze-dried, and frozen strawberry. They all have to taste or test at the same time. And then we do a school-wide, we get on a big Google Meet and everybody joins from their classroom of what was the best.
14: Tells Brownfield they've tried anything from cucumbers to different types of cheeses and cranberries as well. I'm Megan Grebner with Healthy Living on Brownfield.
16: It's time for the Downing Report. Here's Rocky Downing.
17: Could there be parallels between teenagers and cats? Let's dig in and find out. What teens and cats have in common? Well, it's true, neither teenagers nor cats turn their heads when you call them by name. No matter what you do for them, it's never enough. Indeed, all humane efforts are barely adequate to compensate for the privilege of waiting on them hand and foot. Teens and cats, you rarely see a cat walking outside of the house with an adult human being, and it can be safely said that no teen in their right mind wants to be seen in public with their parents. Even if you tell jokes as well as Jim Gaffigan, neither your cat nor your teen will ever crack a smile. Teens and cats similarities? Cats and teens can lie on the living room sofa for hours on

0: and utter boredom. And cats and teens do not improve. And finally, cats and teenagers rarely ever give acknowledgement or approval of anything. Maybe there are some real parallels between teens and cats. Have a fabulous Friday. I'm Rocky Downing.
1: Since there is a time limit for most civil suits, does that time start to run when you make your first demand? That was the question before the court in the case of the bothersome bivalves. I'm Curtis Howard with today's Point of Law. Oliver Carson had spent 15 years tending bar in a large city. Oliver's wife had died recently, and he found it hard raising his 14-year-old son Jack alone. Neither of them liked the city, and Oliver's late hours only complicated the matter. So he quit and moved with Jack to a small town on the coast. He bought a parcel of land extending from the tidelands to a busy two-lane highway, where he opened a roadside stand and sold fresh seafood. After doing some research, Oliver and Jack decided to grow oysters. So they planted some oyster seed in marked, protected beds in their tidelands. But an unusually severe storm came along, driving more than half the seed to the adjacent tidelands owned by Joe Bingham. Despite the storm, the Carsons developed a good crop of oysters. They sold some at their stand, and the rest they sold wholesale. Each year, the demand for oysters grew until they didn't have quite enough for all their customers. Then Jack remembered the seeds that had been blown into Joe Bingham's tidelands and suggested they go harvest them. So they rowed over, and sure enough, the ocean bottom was full of fine, marketable oysters. But when they asked Joe Bingham for permission to harvest them, he refused. So the Carsons filed suit for a court declaration of their rights. Their attorney said, "When Joe Bingham refused to let the Carsons harvest their shellfish on his property, he was asserting possession. That, in law, is a conversion of personal property. The court should order him to allow the gathering." Joe's attorney argued, "Regardless of the law, the Carson suit was filed too late. An action like this must be brought within 3 years. They waited 6 years before demanding their shellfish. This suit should be dismissed." What did the court decide? Since there is a time limit in most civil suits, does that time start to run when you make your first demand? Not necessarily, ruled the Washington court. The Carsons could have demanded their oysters from Joe immediately after the storm 6 years ago. They would have been entitled to them then. But they waited 6 years before making their demand, when the law permits only 3 years. So the Carsons failed to act in the time they should have done so. And so they lose their rights to their oysters. It's a point of law.
2: Saline County is home to many great communities. That's why we're proud to be part of communities like Brookville, Smolin, and Assyria. Thank you for tuning in to the Voice of the Plains, AM 550 KFRM.
3: Hi, Brian McPhail with Lewis Cattle Oilers here. 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Probably a little lice and mite pressure going on there. And if you get one of our Lewis Cattle Oilers out there, pretty soon they'll be hitting that pretty hard. And then they'll be treated when those flies show up so you can get ahead of the curve. Give me a call at 620-408-6387.
4: 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This is Bartley Brogan with the USDA Market News Service with your local Kansas elevator grain bids for today, Friday, May 29th. Corn in Kansas country elevators, northwest Kansas today, 374 to 408. Southwest, 407 to 427. Southern Kansas, 427. Western, 392 to 402. And central, 392. Terminal elevators, corn in Kansas, northeast part of the state, 441, southern Kansas, 391 to 397, eastern, 422, central, 397, sorghum in Kansas, country elevators, northwest region of the day, 331 to 377, southwest, 352 to 367, southern Kansas, 360, western, 347 to 357, central, 353. Terminal elevators, sorghum in Kansas, southern Kansas, 338 to 362, eastern, 367, central, 362 to 372. Soybeans, country elevators in Kansas Northwest region.

0: 1082 southwest, 1067 to 1077 southern, 1087 western, 1052 terminal elevator, soybeans, Kansas southern region, 1097 to 1177 eastern, 1142 central, range from 1092 to 1157 mills and processor, soybeans, Kansas southeast portion of the state, 1207 southern, 1182 eastern, 1167 hard red winter wheat country elevators in Kansas northwest region today, 560 to 575 southwest, 575 to 585 southern, 575 western, 580 to 585 central region, 585 terminal elevators, hard red winter wheat southern Kansas, $6 to $6.30 eastern, $6.20 central, $6.05 to $6.30 hard white wheat country elevators northwest Kansas today, 585 southwest region, range from 555 to 570 western, 565 to 585 central, 585 terminal elevators southern Kansas, hard white wheat, 630. Moving on, Nebraska grain report for today, Friday, May 29th. Northeast Nebraska corn, 392. Northwest Nebraska, 378 to 417. Southwest, 383 to 397. Southern Nebraska, 397 to 402. Eastern, 391 to 410. Central, 398 to 417. Southeast Nebraska, 396 to 414. Sorghum in Nebraska, northwest region, 287 to 327 the day. Southwest Nebraska, 337, southern, 352, eastern, 322, central, 337, and southeast, 342. Nebraska soybeans, northwest portion of the state, 1042 to 1072. Southwest, 1062 to 1077. Southern Nebraska, 1099, 1112, eastern range and central range from 1097 to 1117. Southeast Nebraska soybeans, 1102 to 1109. Hard red winter wheat, northwest Nebraska day, 530 to 570. Southwest Nebraska range from 542 to 550. Southern Nebraska, 597 to southeast Nebraska, 565 to 590. Those are your daily elevator grain reports in Kansas, Nebraska. Enjoy the rest of your day.
1: This is Brady Wallach reporting for the Oklahoma Department of Agriculture and the Federal State Market News Services for your closing cash grain market report for Wednesday, May the 27th. The ending off wheat bid is down 6.5 at 769 and 3/4. The July Kansas City futures bid is 669 and 3/4. The basis for the golf bid is a dollar over the July Kansas City futures bid. September Kansas City wheat is down 6.5 at 681.5. Stay elevated or 6 low in a range of 575 to 630 per bushel. Those individual elevator bids, beginning with the northwestern part of the state, was Buffalo at 615, Cherokee 620, Hooker 605, Keys 595, Shattuck 610. In the most central part of the state, Alva, Manchester, both at 620, Perry 621, Ponca City 625. In the southwestern part of the state, El Dorado 610, Frederick, Hobart, Lawton, and Temple, all four at 615. In the south central, Davis 575. In the western part of the state, we have Clinton at 620, O'Keene and Weatherford both at 620, Gary, Watonga both at 625. In the central part of the state, Banner at 630, El Reno 620, Okarchee 625, Stillwater 621. In other markets across the state, the close on Wednesday, May the 27th, Milo bids and state elevator reported 5 lower in the range of 327 to 377 per bushel. Soybean bids in Oklahoma quoted 1 lower in the range of 1080 to 11 per bushel. Corn across the state was quoted 5 lower in a range of 397 to 452 per bushel. At the Chicago Board of Trade, corn futures for July is down 5 at 452.5. September corn is down 4.5 at 459.75. Soybean futures for July is down 3/4 at 1185.25. August soybeans is down 1/4 at 1184.75. For cotton, bid grade 41 leaf, floor staple 34 cotton, southwestern Oklahoma, average 70.16 per pound. That does conclude our cash grain market report, and this is Brady Wallach reporting for the Oklahoma Department of Agriculture and the Federal State Marketing Services.
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3: This is Kim Fritzmeyer with a look at your Central Kansas weekend. Good luck to all the athletes competing in the state track meet this weekend in Wichita. The U.S. Nationals Horseshoe Pitching Tournament will bring competitors from across the country to Rice Park in Hutchinson beginning today and continuing through Sunday. The three-day event is expected to attract upwards of 300 athletes and spectators from across the U.S. The tournament weekend will feature three separate championship events, giving players multiple opportunities to compete at a high level while showcasing the skill and tradition of the sport of horseshoe pitching. Spectators are encouraged to attend and experience competitive horseshoe pitching. 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May's version of Fridays on Forest is tonight in Great Bend. Each event runs from 5 to 10 and features live music, games, and rotating restaurant menus. The Great Bend Prairie Godmothers Chapter will host a Bottoms Up for Babies charity supply drive to support area women in need from 4 to 7 this evening in conjunction with Fridays on Forest festivities in downtown Great Bend. Look for their booth at the corner of Forest and Williams, where volunteers will collect donations of diapers, wipes, formula, and personal hygiene items for Catholic Charities of Southwest Kansas. Items will be distributed to moms in need, and cash donations are also welcome. Also in Great Bend, the Sunflower Rod and Custom Association Drag Strip will host races tonight and Saturday night. Tonight, it's the Test and Tune Grudge Race. Gates open at 6 with races from 7:30 to 11. Then on Saturday, gates open at noon with time trials for the Summit Points Race number 3 at 2. Children 12 and younger are free with paid adult admission. The Hutchinson Municipal Band will headline Hutch Rec's final Friday performance series at DCI Park. That will be from 7 to 8 this evening in downtown Hutchinson. The Salt City Racing Series brings dirt track racing to the Kansas State Fairgrounds in Hutchinson. Racing starts at 7 tonight and Saturday night. Tonight, the races will include IMCA racing. Grow with the Flow House Plant Care class will be offered this evening from 6 to 7 at the McPherson County Extension Office. Tonight's topic is an intro to houseplants and plant care fundamentals. Great Plains Theater production of Guys and Dolls opens this weekend in Abilene. Shows are at 7:30 tonight and Saturday night with a 2 p.m. Sunday matinee. The McPherson Opera House will host a lamb chop celebration at 7:30 this evening. Mallory Lewis, the daughter of entertainer Sherry Lewis, has spent her life in children's entertainment. Since 1998, she's performed worldwide with Lamb Chop on stage, on TV, at military bases, and with the USO. The second annual Big Bend Bash will be from 10 to 6 Saturday in downtown Great Bend. It includes the Red, White, and Blue Parade at 10 a.m. on Saturday. Other events include water-based inflatables, the Big Bend Art Walk, the Bike Brew Q, live music, great food, and beverages. In Salina, there'll be a walk-themed Steps to End Stigma, a community walk focused on raising awareness and showing support for mental health. The walk will take place at Jerry Ivey Memorial Park in Salina from 10 to noon on Saturday. The Veterans Poker Run will take place at Salt City Cycles in Hutchinson on Saturday. Registration starts at 8 with kickstands up at 9 and the last bike in at 1 p.m. after stops in Cheney, Kingman, Sterling, and back to Hutchinson. Friends of the River Foundation and Smoky Hill Museum in Salina are partnering to bring guided walks spotlighting the Smoky Hill River's history as it winds through the heart of Salina. That's from 9:30 to 10:45 on Saturday. Pre-registration is required. The 11th annual Bike Brew Q will be from 1 to 3 Saturday behind Dry Lake Brewing in Great Bend. It will feature cycling, craft beer, food trucks, and music. All proceeds will be donated to the Cystic Fibrosis Foundation. The Robinson's Merino Spring into Summer Craft Show is from 9 to 3 on Saturday at the Kansas State Fairgrounds, Sunflower North and South buildings. Approximately 200 booths will be set up for one of Hutchinson's largest craft shows. Join Stage 9 in Hutchinson for their second annual all-out fundraiser on Saturday. In this reimagined musical review, the Stage 9 ensemble will perform songs from roles in which they would never traditionally be cast. Drinks, snacks, and a silent auction are also part of the evening. Derek Dove and the Peacekeepers will be at the Red Shed Music Venue at 8 p.m. on Saturday. The band is known for rock and Americana. Bicycle through the heart of Reno County during the Sand Plum Bicycle Classic on Sunday beginning at 7 a.m. It's a choose-your-distance ride featuring multiple fully stocked sag stops along the way, offering snacks, water, and restrooms. On-course support is available until noon. There are options for road rides in multiple distances as well as gravel rides for 20 or 40 miles. The Miss Kansas pageant festivities kick off with a bingo night on Sunday. It begins at 4 p.m. Sunday at the Pratt Elks Lodge. It gives participants a chance to meet the Miss Kansas and Miss Kansas team competitors. This has been Kim Fritzmeyer with your Central Kansas Report, wishing you a wonderful weekend.
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5: Craig County producers know that AM 550 is where they can find the latest in ag information. Proud to be a part of such northeastern Oklahoma communities as Centralia, Welch, and Vinita. We're KFRM, the voice of the plains.
6: Time to take a look at your ag news here on KFRM. American Soybean Association Secretary Jordan Scott urged federal officials to quickly finalize guidance for the Section 45Z Clean Fuel Production Credit during testimony before the U.S. Treasury Department and the Internal Revenue Service. Scott, a fifth-generation soybean farmer from South Dakota, said certainty surrounding the biofuel tax credit is critical for strengthening demand for U.S. grown soybeans and supporting farm income during a difficult economic period. Scott highlighted recent changes to the 45Z program that improved competitiveness for soy-based biofuels by removing indirect land use change penalties on agricultural feedstocks. He also encouraged Treasury and IRS officials to finalize guidance before the 2026 harvest season and continue developing policies that reward climate-smart farming practices. Minnesota led the nation in farm bankruptcies during the first quarter of 2026, highlighting growing financial pressure from the agriculture economy. According to reporting from the Minnesota Reformer, 8 Minnesota farmers filed for bankruptcy during the first 3 months of the year, already double the total number of recorded in all of 2024. Now, agricultural economists say failing commodity prices, rising input costs, and shrinking profit margins continue to strain farm finances. Additional signs of stress are appearing across the Midwest. A new Federal Reserve Bank of Chicago survey found weaker farmland demand, lower cash rents, and tightening credit conditions throughout the region. Southwestern Minnesota farmer Bob Worth said many producers are considering leaving agriculture altogether. Farmers could see lower grain hauling costs and fewer transportation bottlenecks under a new proposal advancing through Congress that would allow heavier six-axle semis on interstate highways. An amendment introduced by South Dakota Congressman Dusty Johnson was added to the Build America 2050 Act, creating a voluntary pilot program allowing states to permit six-axle trucks weighing up to 91,000 pounds on federal interstates. Agricultural groups, including the Soy Transportation Coalition, say the change would help farmers move grain from more efficiently at a time of tight margins and high diesel prices. Supporters estimate that a grain elevator using the heavier trucks could eliminate more than 800 trips per year while reducing fuel use by about 8,000 gallons annually. The coalition said farmers in states with higher weight allowances could save an average of $756 each year in fuel cost. The National Farmers Union is calling on Senate leaders to strengthen the farm safety net this year as farmers face mounting financial pressure from rising costs, but failing margins, and growing debt levels. NFU said farm bankruptcies have increased 46%, while many producers continue struggling with tighter operating margins and volatile markets. The organization argues that current farm policies rely too heavily on emergency disaster aid instead of dependable long-term risk management tools. The group is urging lawmakers to create a stronger safety net that better reflects current production cost and market conditions while reducing reliance on after-the-fact disaster assistance. The organization is also promoting a new risk management proposal called IMSET, which would allow farmers to place up to 20% of cropland into conversation use in exchange for enhanced reference prices on remaining acres. A new report from Global Market Insights projects continued growth in the global green fertilizer market as demand rises for more sustainable agricultural practices worldwide. The report estimates the market was valued at $2.7 billion in 2025 and could grow to $4 billion by 2035. Representing a compound annual growth rate of 4.1%, researchers said green fertilizers are becoming an increasingly important part of regenerative agriculture by helping improve soil health, reduce chemical use, and support long-term productivity. Demand is being driven by stricter environmental regulations and growing consumer interest in sustainability-produced food. The report found that renewable urea accounted for 27.5% of the market in 2025 and is expected to see strong growth over the next decade because of its nutrient efficiency and lower environmental impact. Agriculture remained the largest end-use segment, representing more than 68% of the market. North America held the largest region share in 2025 at just over 30%. And that was a look at your ag news here on KFRM.
7: And now the daily news drop. A million potential buyers have ditched the new car market. The Wall Street Journal reports Americans have become hesitant to splurge on a new ride after concerns of gas prices and those higher interest rates. General Motors and Ford expecting their sales to fall or flatline this year. Industry experts say it could be 2030 before new car sales climb back to their 2020 levels. Bloomberg got a sneak peek at Apple's iOS 27, which includes AI-powered web searches and a dedicated Siri app intended to put Apple in direct competition with ChatGPT. The update will debut at Apple's Worldwide Developers Conference next month. Website builder Wix is cutting 20% of its workforce, and the company says artificial intelligence is the reason why. In a memo to companies, its CEO warns those employees who don't adapt quickly to AI could struggle to keep up in the company's future plans. AI is transforming, of course, the workplace, but many organizations are still struggling with a major challenge: how to keep employees skilled, adaptable, and productive as jobs, workflows, and business priorities evolve in real time. Well, this comes as Absorb Software launches Absorb Aura, an AI engine designed to power learning systems that help organizations identify skill gaps and align AI workforce learning with business performance. I'm told the next evolution of enterprise AI may not simply be about automating work, but about creating intelligent systems that continuously adapt learning and workforce development in real time. Automated balls and strikes have officially come to Major League Baseball. 38% of Americans are completely on board. Nearly 4 in 10 respondents think that having a computer called balls and strikes is a positive change for the game. A new survey found that this change may inspire viewers to actually check out more games. The results show that 21% said the new ABS system will encourage them to tune into more ball games. Disney may pull the plug on Hulu. Business Insider is reporting the company will merge Hulu into Disney Plus with the idea to build one massive entertainment hub, which will combine streaming, shopping, gaming, and park experiences into a single app. Meta doubling down on its subscription offerings. The social networking giant announcing it's now rolling out its consumer subscription plans globally for its flagship apps, Instagram, Facebook, and WhatsApp, and beginning tests of new subscriptions for businesses, creators, and Meta AI users. For a few dollars more, I'm told consumers subscribing to Instagram Plus, Facebook Plus, and WhatsApp Plus will gain access to extra features like profile customization, super reactions, and story insights, among other things. All markets up in trading on Thursday in Wall Street, with the S&P 500 and the NASDAQ closing at fresh record highs. The Dow gained 117 points. S&P 500 up 44. The NASDAQ added 239 points. Leading the winners of the day, Snowflake, which surged more than $70 a share after a strong earnings report and an upbeat AI outlook. Drug maker Eli Lilly added more than $29 a share following positive news on insurance coverage for its weight loss treatments. Among the big losers, Caterpillar fell $7.50 a share, while Sherwin-Williams dropped $6 a share. Visa slipped $4 a share. Another major discount retailer shrinking its footprint across America, Family Dollar, has shuttered roughly 350 stores nationwide as the parent company Dollar Tree continues a sweeping downsizing effort that could eventually eliminate more than 1,000 locations. The average interest rate for 30-year fixed-rate mortgages increased to 6.65 from 6.56, the highest since August. As a result, applications for a mortgage fell 0.4% for the week. Walmart is adding Mainstay Kids. It is Walmart's first new home brand in 5 years, and it's developed with feedback straight from families who said they really wanted to invest in their kids' rooms. Well, the family-tested products will soon be seen at Walmarts all across America. I'm Jeff Vaughn. That's your Daily News Drop.
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9: This is your Oklahoma Direct Hay Report for Friday, May the 22nd. Model Mill sold 2,640 bales. The market trend compared to last report, movement is still moderate to steady for this time of year. Looking into the new hay crop, hay growers are still trying to find their footing and pricing trend due to the carryover of hay that it is less than expected. Oklahoma has received rain all across the state, but it still needs more moisture to help this year's crop. Even with the weather, hay producers are still trying to navigate the weather, pests, and a drought. Different parts of the state are in different places in their hay production. Rain is much needed in all parts of Oklahoma. Prices for new crop hay are still to be determined. It is still too early to tell what the new crop of grass hay will be. Drought is at 99.61%. of the state is in some form of drought. As we look at that drought monitor more closely, it indicates that 3.85% and experiencing exceptional drought, 37.31%, extreme drought, 27.07%, and severe, 82.72%, and moderate drought, 99.61% at normally dry conditions, and 0.39% has no drought conditions at all. Our next report release date will be on June the 5th. As we look at our hay numbers, everything will be listed as FOB unless told otherwise. We'll start with the central part of Oklahoma. 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
11: 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Your state champions in Class 5A, Mays South, who had 42 team points for first place. That would be 9 better than Blue Valley Southwest, the runner-up. The top 10 also featuring Bishop Carroll, Andover, Valley Center, St. James Academy, St. Thomas Aquinas, Andover Central, Piper, and Spring Hill. 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In that top 10, it will also feature Blue Valley Northwest, Mill Valley, Washburn Rural, Shawnee Mission South, Olathe Northwest, and a two-team tie for ninth place with Lawrence and Olathe South. Top 10s, state championships, high school boys tennis in the Kansas Sports Spotlight.
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14: Well, hi once again, everyone. John Avey with this Southwest Kansas update. Folks, we're going to devote most of our report to precipitation reports, and my gosh, without the thunderstorms, I think for most parts, first off, we do want to take this opportunity to wish all of our Southwest Kansas area track athletes and their families good luck, good health, and good weather as they travel to Wichita for state track today and also tomorrow. Now, those precip reports from the Coca Ross folks and National Weather Service Dodge City, 11 north of Sublette, 5.5 inches, 11.5 north of Kismet, 545, 6.5 southeast of Satana, 387, 8.5 northwest of Satana, 3.25, Monty, 291, 5.5 southwest of Hayes, 270, Sublette, 252, 8 southeast of Syracuse, 241, 12 north of Sublette, 226, 6 south of Ellis, 216, 11.5 south of Hugoton, 215, 13 northeast of Ulysses, 205, 4.5 southeast of Medicine Lodge, 187, 1.5 southwest of Dodge, 185, 17 southwest of Syracuse, 182, 10.5 southwest of Kendall, 180, 8 northeast of Syracuse, 170, Manor, 166, 11 northwest of Lakin, 154, 3.5 southwest of Garden, 144, also 6 northeast of Kendall, 144, 9 northwest of Dodge, 141, 3 northeast of Ogallala, 139, 10 south of Garden, an inch 38, 2 southwest of Coolidge, 130. 5.5 southeast of Ulysses, 123. 2 southeast of Ford, 116. 8.5 southwest of Greensburg, an inch 13. Ness City, 112. 11.5 southwest of Manor, an inch 10. 11 southwest of Hayes and 1 northwest of Lake City, 109. 6.5 southwest of Coach, an inch 6. 2 east of Garden, 105. 4 west of Cimarron, 103. 5 southwest of Osco and Medicine Lodge, 1 inch each. 7.5 southwest of Ingalls and 7.5 southeast of Ensign, 99 hundredths. 5.5 southeast of Ogallala, 97 hundredths. 11.5 southwest of Ness, 96 hundredths. 1 southeast of Plymouth and 6 northwest of Ingalls, 92 hundredths. 3 east of Dodge, also 4 east of Utica, 91 hundredths. 7 southeast of Cimarron, 89 hundredths. 6 southwest of Utica, 88 hundredths. 9 southwest of Meade, reporting 87 hundredths precip. 1 northeast of Kiowa and 14 north of Deerfield, 81 hundredths. 5.5 southwest of Kingsdown, 80 hundredths. 6.5 northeast of Elkhart, 76 hundredths. 1 northwest of Bazine, 3/4 of an inch. 4.5 north of Monty, 61 hundredths. 5 or 8 south of Scott City, 4.5 northwest of Wright, each with 57 hundredths precip. 10 northwest of Calvesta, 56 hundredths. 2.5 northwest of Croft and 8 southeast of Buckland, each with 55 hundredths precip. Liberal, 52 hundredths, along with 5.5 southeast of Wilmore. 7 southeast of Jetmore, half an inch. 3.5 northwest of Albert, reporting 47 hundredths, along with 7.5 northwest of Havlin with 47 precip. Folks, that's a report from southwest Kansas. Johnny, have you...
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20: This is Steve Knopfinger reporting for KFRM on FSA Farm Chat, and today I'm talking with David Shim. He's the State Executive Director for Kansas FSA Offices. Today he's going to talk about the grass CRP deadline that is today, and also the livestock forage program and things going on there. And he'll also give us an update on base acreage reporting and what producers and landowners need to know. David, I understand the grass CRP, it's closing here Friday?
21: Yes, it is, Steve. So a lot of times I've spoke to all the listeners and producers, landowners out there. Our CRP program, we've already had signups for general and continuous CRP. Those programs there. And right now, sign-up is open for grassland CRP. So for those landowners or producers that have pasture or grass areas that they might be interested in signing up those acres into the grassland CRP, make sure you get into county offices before or by this Friday to ask those questions and get those acres signed up if that's something they think they are interested in. So deadline is coming up really fast here on the 29th.
20: I understand you've got some updates on the livestock forage program.
21: Yeah, as some of the producers might be aware out there of our livestock, our ranchers out there, that Livestock Forage Program, or LFP, it is a drought-based program there. And so it's one of those things that definitely producers, it is based upon. There were some updates for the Livestock Forage Program, Steve, based upon the One Big Beautiful Bill Act, or OBA, that affected a lot of livestock forage program there. But generally, anytime a county hits D3 on the drought monitor map or greater, they're now eligible for the Livestock Forage Program, or LFP, for that county. And then now with the update from the OBA, it's actually 4 weeks once they have entered that D2 level. Steve, I know we've gotten some rains, and that's great to see the rains across the state, but some of those drought areas have definitely started to grow, and hopefully we have enough drought to offset that. But here, just this last week, we've already had 23 counties across the state that have actually qualified for LFP, or Livestock Forage Program. So definitely praying that those rains keep coming and help that grass to come on.
20: And I understand, David, you have a update on reporting of base acres, is that right?
21: Yeah, well, we do have a little bit of a deadline coming up with acreage reporting. Still a little bit of a ways. Again, that acreage reporting, some producers might know as the 578, is basically what crops they have planted here this spring. They're reporting of all their acreages on their operations this spring here. So that acreage reporting, Steve, is actually one of the key things that have gone, again, back into some of the updates from the OBA, is update on those base acres there. And that's, again, based upon their history of 2019 through 2023. We've been compiling those acreage reports, again, what they have the deadline for July 15th there, to see what they planted during that time frame there for a possible update on their base acres here. One of the things that's going to be coming out shortly is landowners will be receiving emails out there, and they will basically be notifying them of the availability on their operation based upon that historic planted acreage report that we have from those producers, ability to update base acres for the acres on that field and in that farm. So those emails should be coming out here at the 1st of June. Definitely want to remind producers that they always do have the option to go to farmers.gov, go through login.gov. There is a link on farmers.gov that will let them get in through there. If they have questions on how to sign up for that or get the authorizations, please reach out to those county offices there, and they can get access into that. And those additional base acres, that will be start to be made available here at the 1st of June here, so that they can see what possible additional base acres they may have on that there. Steve, the neat thing about it, too, is I mentioned that acreage reporting coming up here due July 15th. You can go also to that same login there, and producers can also look up acreage and maps that they have on their operation to help them assist in acreage reporting. Again, that deadline is July 15th. And definitely encourage producers there when they finish up planting those crops out there to get into that local office before the deadline and get those crops signed up on acreage report.
20: That was David Shim. He's the state executive director for Kansas FSA offices. He talked about the grass CRP program, which is closing today. And he also talked about the livestock forage program and things going on there. And he gave us an update on acreage reporting and base acres for producers and landowners. This is Steve Knopfsinger reporting for KFRM on FSA Farm Chat.
0: Hi, folks. 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School is about to close down. Kevin's season's coming to an end, and planting is in the process. So reach out to us here at Heartland Beds in Manhattan. We've got a great selection in stock. Give us a call, 785-410-0268, or reach out to us on the website.
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22: It's Trish Swoboda with KFRM, and it's time to take a look at your Kansas News Today and your evening Kansas Journal entry. Representative Cherise Davids announced she secured a $2.6 million grant from the Federal Aviation Administration to support construction of a new air traffic control tower at New Century Air Center. The project is designed to improve safety and modernize operations at one of the Kansas City region's biggest aviation hubs. Airport officials say the new tower will strengthen air traffic coordination, enhance safety for pilots and airport personnel, and help the facility manage increasing aviation demand. New Century Air Center serves as a major center for business aviation, freight transportation, and economic development. The airport handles more than 96,000 operations annually, supports about 120 aircraft, and features a 7,339-foot runway, the second longest in the region. Representative Davids has previously supported federal investments in the airport, including grants for runway safety and structural improvements. Funding for the latest project was included in the fiscal year 2026 appropriations package approved earlier this year. Most Kansas college students will likely see higher costs starting in the fall as five of the six state universities are planning to raise tuition. KMUW's Daniel Caudill reports.
2: The Kansas Board of Regents recently got its first look at each university's proposed tuition rates for next school year. Proposed increases range from 3.5% at Pittsburgh State to nearly 6% at Fort Hays State. Tuition at Fort Hays State remains significantly lower than others in Kansas. University leaders say tuition hikes will help make up for inflation and decreases in state funding. Emporia State does not plan to increase tuition. Regents are expected to vote on the proposals at their next meeting in June. For the Kansas News Service, I'm Daniel Caudill.
22: The Kansas Department of Wildlife and Parks announced free fishing and free state park entrance days across the state. This gives Kansans several opportunities to enjoy the outdoors at no cost. According to KDWP, free fishing days are scheduled for Saturday, June 6th and Sunday, June 7th. On those dates, anglers may fish in Kansas public waters without purchasing a state fishing license. All other regulations will remain in effect, including length and creel limits and other established fishing rules. In addition, several additional free entrance days are planned through October, many aligning with special events and programs designed to encourage more visitors to explore Kansas State Parks. State officials say the annual initiative aims to introduce new visitors to outdoor recreation opportunities while giving longtime park users another reason to plan a trip. More information can be found at KDWP's website. A Wichita organization is training crisis workers to better respond to LGBTQ+ people. Roger Normer of the Kansas News Service has more.
3: The Center of Daring has created online training for crisis response workers like 988 operators. LGBTQ+ people are at a high risk for suicide. Leaders say that risk has increased with today's political climate. The goal is to provide more inclusive care and help people feel safe in their communities. Center of Daring CEO Liz Hamer says something as simple as using preferred pronouns can make a difference during a crisis.
4: We know that using chosen pronouns is harm reduction. It is suicide prevention. It is life-affirming.
3: The free training can be found at centerofdaring.learnworlds.com. For the Kansas News Service, I'm Roger Nomer in Wichita.
22: The American Red Cross is encouraging people to schedule blood and platelet donations as the nation's blood supply drops ahead of the busy summer trauma season. Officials say scheduled donations, which account for about 90% of blood collections, have declined sharply in recent weeks, causing supplies to fall by several thousand units in 1 week alone. All blood types are needed to help hospitals and emergency responders maintain a stable supply. Summer months often bring an increase in serious injuries from car crashes, ATV accidents, sports injuries, and other outdoor activities. AAA reports fatal crashes involving teen drivers increased by 30% between Memorial Day and Labor Day, often called the 100 deadliest days. One trauma patient can require up to 100 units of blood. The Red Cross says vacations, severe weather, and school breaks can also disrupt blood drives. Donation appointments can be made through the Blood Donor app at redcrossblood.org or by calling 1-800-RED-CROSS. And that's your news out of Kansas in today's Evening Kansas Journal entry. For more news from the KFRM listening area, visit KFRM.com. For your KFRM news, the voice of the Plains, I'm Trish Swoboda.
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6: Hello, everyone. It's Jason Henderson here with a look at your KFRM sports. Now, the San Antonio Spurs forced a Game 7 in the Western Conference Finals with a dominant 118-91 victory over the Oklahoma City Thunder last night. Victor Wembanyama led San Antonio with 28 points and 10 rebounds, while Dylan Harper added 18 points in his return from injury. Thunder star Shai Gilgeous-Alexander struggled with 15 points on 6 of 18 shooting. The winner of Saturday's game in Oklahoma City will advance to face the New York Knicks in the NBA Finals. Then the Kansas City Chiefs open phase 3 of offseason workouts this week as organized team activities begin at the team facility. Quarterback Patrick Mahomes connected with Xavier Worthy for a touchdown during 7-on-7 drills, while rookie quarterback Garrett Neusemeyer found Xavier Lloyd for another score in the red zone work. Tight end Trey Watson made a leaping catch, and Andrew Armstrong added multiple receptions. Defensively, Jadon Kennedy and Mansoor Delane each broke up passes. Kicker Harrison Butker capped special teams drills with a successful 59-yard field goal. And Kansas City Chiefs wide receiver Rashee Rice will miss all OTA practices and mandatory minicamp after being ordered to serve 30 days in jail for violating probation terms tied to a 2024 highway crash case. Now, Chiefs coach Andy Reid said the team is moving forward and will work to get Rice caught up when he returns June 16th. Rice also recently underwent knee cleanup surgery, but is expected to be returned for training camp. Now, the NFL has not announced any additional discipline. But that does wrap it up for your sports here on KFRM 550 AM radio.
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23: Here's a look at your ag forecast. This is meteorologist Paul Trombley. We did see some fairly soaking rains across areas of the plains last night, and into today still some lingering showers and thunder showers, and some of the rainfall amounts pretty common for half an inch to over an inch in some areas through the eastern part of Nebraska, especially along and east of Grand Island Corridor. And then as you got further into Kansas, we saw some heavier rainfalls through areas in the central and eastern part of the state. Even saw some folks get in excess of 4 inches across areas of Kansas as you got into the Lincoln County area, as well as into points further south and east of there as well. So that is currently bringing those topsoil moisture levels up to the point where certainly some delays in getting any more spring field work done here before things can dry out with some of those 3-4 inch plus amounts through east central Kansas, and some of the amounts in excess of an inch or two for northeast Kansas as well in the Topeka corridor. Lesser rain amounts across western Nebraska, western Kansas, but anything certainly welcome in those drought-parched areas as well, as some spots that got around a tenth or a couple tenths of an inch or more. And this slow-moving system is going to continue to keep some scattered showers and storms across areas into eastern Kansas, eastern Nebraska into tonight yet. And then we do continue to focus on an upper low that's going to continue to build more showers and storms over the northern Rockies of Wyoming and Montana, as well as the Dakotas through the weekend. Some soaking rains up in that corridor. That system could kick up some bands of showers and storms, particularly across northern and eastern Nebraska as we get into Saturday afternoon, Saturday night. Even a few scattered storms for eastern Kansas for the first half of Saturday night with that system's impacts. And then as we progress into next week, still a bit of an on and off, isolated to scattered shower storm chance. Really each day seeing at least some isolated storm opportunities next week as we continue to see that upper low in the northern Rockies continue to drop a little bit of energy down into our area as the week progresses. As far as our temperatures are concerned, nothing that's going to be too out of the ordinary is, for the most part, staying with some seasonally warm conditions. Some pockets of above-average temperatures building across areas into southern Kansas and Oklahoma at times. From the Weatherology Weather Center, this is meteorologist Paul Trombley.
6: Hello, everyone. Jason Henderson here with a market recap. So taking a look at corn for July is down 9 at 446 3/4. September is down 88.5 at 455 3/4. And December is down 7.25 at 475. And then moving on to Kansas City wheat, July is down 15.5 at 649 3/4. September is down 15.25 at 661.5, and December is down 15.25 at 667. And then moving on to Chicago wheat, July is down 13.5 at 610.5, and September is down 13.5 at 623.5, and December is down 13.25 at 643. And then over in soybeans, July is down 7.75 at 1186.60. Let's see. And then August is down 5.75 at 1190.20. And September is down 4.25 at 1181. And then looking over at the soybean meal, soybeans down 4.30 at 32.98. August is down 320 at 32.41. September is down 310 at 31.98. And then soybean oil, July is up 102 at 1020 at 770. At 772. August is up 102 at 76.09, and September is up 94 at 74.66. Then let's move on over to your cotton. July is down 127 at 755. And then let's move on to livestock futures. For June, live cattle is down 150 at 248.25. August is down 195 at 239.05. And October is down 215 at 230.42. And then for feeder cattle, August is down 460 at 348.42. September is down 490 at 345.35. And October is down 497 at 342.02. And then for your lean hogs, June is down 112 at 95.85. July is down 262 at 99.50, and August is down 257 at 98.35.
20: This is Steve Knopfsinger, and it's time for a look at your ag news on this Friday, May 29th. Farmers for Soil Health has reopened enrollment for 2026, offering farmers higher payments and a simplified contract aimed at encouraging more cover crop adoption across U.S. farmland. The farmer-led initiative launched in 2022 by the Soy Checkoff, Pork Checkoff, and the National Corn Growers Association is increasing payments to $35 per acre on up to 2,000 acres. The program has also reduced contracts to a one-year commitment, giving growers more flexibility. Enrollment runs through August 31st. Farmer Jim Douglas, a farm advisor for Farmers for Soil Health, stated, "Cover crops aren't just good for the soil, they're good for the bottom line. The $35 per acre payment on a simplified one-year contract removes a lot of the risk that keeps people on the fence. The initiative aims to double U.S. cover crop acres by 2030 and is supported by a $95 million USDA grant. Technical advisors remain available to help farmers enroll and implement practices successfully. For more information or to enroll, you can go online to farmersforsoilhealth.com. High Plains Journal is set to host the Crops and Cattle Conference and Ag Expo from August 4th to August 6th at the Kansas City Convention Center. This event will bring together producers, experts, and professionals from across the agriculture industry. The conference will focus on important topics that help improve farm and ranch operations. The event will include sessions led by experienced speakers. These sessions will cover a wide range of topics such as cattle management, soil health, and marketing strategies. Participants will also learn about new trends and practical methods that can support better decision-making in agriculture. In addition to learning sessions, attendees will have the chance to visit the expo floor. Here they can explore the latest tools, machines, and equipment used in farming and ranching. This gives visitors a clear view of new technology that can improve efficiency and productivity. Experts will speak about important subjects such as global markets, grazing management, and regenerative ranching practices. There will also be discussions on managing cattle's health and handling emerging threats to livestock. A special session will be offered to help participants earn a beef quality assurance certification. Other discussions will focus on key agricultural practices, such as matching cattle to suitable environments, understanding soil test results, managing weeds, and improving grain. Experts will speak about important subjects such as global markets, grazing management, and regenerative ranching practices. There will also be discussions on managing cattle's health and handling emerging threats to livestock. A special session will be offered to help participants earn a beef quality assurance certification. Other discussions will focus on key agricultural practices such as

0: consumers. Those interested in attending can register online at the High Plains Journal website and press on the events tab. Early registration is open until June 16th, after which fees will increase. Members can also receive a discount during registration. Demand for locally produced meat is on the rise, which provides a unique market opportunity for livestock producers, butchers, and other meat industry experts. All members of the meat supply chain are invited to attend the Practical Farmers of Iowa's second annual Midwest Meat Summit, which will take place June 17th through 18th in Iowa. Amos Johnson, Practical Farmers of Iowa's Senior Livestock Education Coordinator, said the two-day event will allow attendees to share knowledge, build connections, and explore opportunities in a growing market.
1: The Meat Summit is June 17th and 18th in Ankeny, as you mentioned. And we're having it again because the feedback from last time was, man, this is so great and so valuable. Please do something like this again. So we brought it back and have actually expanded it for the second year. Now it'll be 2 full days.
0: Johnson said one day of the summit includes a bus tour to several central Iowa farms and a meat processing facility.
1: Yeah, we're going to be doing a bus tour that'll bring folks to a couple of local farms that are focusing on cattle and sheep, and they'll show some of the production side of things and the business and marketing aspects that they think about. And then there'll also be a processor tour included as well, so folks can see all the steps that happen after the livestock get dropped off at the processor. And then that day finishes up with a great on-farm dinner with some smoked pork and a great meal.
0: Day two will feature educational sessions and networking opportunities covering topics such as business management, processing, workforce development, and emerging market opportunities. Johnson said a lot of the increase in local meat products came during 2020 when we had COVID-19, when it was almost impossible to book with local meat lockers due to intense demand. For more information or to register, visit MidwestMeatSummit.com. The USDA opened a new research laboratory aimed at helping cattle producers better protect their herds from costly insect and tick threats that can impact animal health and ranch profitability. The new U.S. Livestock Insects Research Laboratory, operated by the USDA's Agricultural Research Service, will focus on developing tools to combat invasive pests such as the New World screwworm, ticks, and disease-carrying flies. Agriculture Secretary Brooke Rollins said the facility will strengthen efforts to keep dangerous livestock pests like the New World screwworm out of the United States and support long-term herd protection for producers. Rollins stated, "This lab will help us accelerate our offensive efforts to drive this pest further away from our borders." The 52,000 square foot facility includes advanced research labs, cattle handling facilities, and a genomics center designed to identify pest weaknesses and improve control methods. Researchers will study trapping systems, pesticide resistance, new treatment technologies, and improve delivery methods to reduce losses and protect herd health. And that's been a look at your Ag News on this Friday, May 29th.
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3: It's Trish Swoboda here with a look at your Kansas Journal entry. The Kansas Journal entry gives you a chance to go back and listen to the stories that played on the Kansas Journal entry throughout the week. Chapter 1 of the Kansas Journal entry is brought to you by Carrico Implement, High Call Outfitters, and Presbyterian Manor. The latest census data for Kansas reveals urban and suburban areas of Kansas continue to mostly grow. Rachel Schnelly reports for the Kansas News Service.
4: U.S. Census data from the last 3 years reveals smaller cities like DeSoto and Goddard grew by more than 500 people. Johnson County cities like Lenexa, Overland Park, and Gardner showed steady growth over the last year. Other cities like Wichita and Topeka

0: had growth of less than 200. Data says the majority of rural counties shrunk in populations in the last 5 years. Lawrence was one of the only larger cities in the state to experience a slight drop in population. For the Kansas News Service, I'm Rachel Schnelli.
1: The Kansas Bureau of Investigation has identified the man killed in an officer-involved shooting Saturday in Wichita as a 36-year-old male from Wichita. The shooting happened May 23rd and remains under investigation. According to the KBI, Wichita police responded to several 911 calls Saturday afternoon involving an armed man causing disturbances near K-96 and Greenwich Road. Callers reported the man pointed a firearm at employees and vehicles at multiple businesses. Police later found the suspect near East 21st Street, north in Wilson Estates. Authorities said he fled, leading to a foot chase. During the pursuit, an officer's taser deployment was unsuccessful, and investigators said the suspect fired a shot toward officers. A joint SWAT team, crisis negotiators, drones, and a helicopter responded. After hours of negotiations, officers approached the suspect with an armored vehicle. The KBI said the man pointed a firearm at officers, prompting an officer to fire. The suspect later died at a Wichita hospital. More people in Kansas are choosing to go to college after the state's overall enrollment declined during the COVID-19 pandemic. KMUW's Daniel Caudill reports.
2: College enrollment in Kansas dropped by about 23,000 students in the early years of the pandemic, but the latest look at enrollment numbers indicates that trend is reversing. Elaine Frisbee is Vice President of Finance and Administration for the Kansas Board of Regents. She says overall college enrollment is still down compared to 10 years ago.
3: We are importing non-resident students into our state. That's a positive. But again, that increase does not offset the reduction in our resident students.
2: Technical colleges have seen the most growth since 2015, reflecting the state's increased focus on career and technical education. The percentage of high school students earning credit hours at technical or community colleges has also doubled in the past decade. For the Kansas News Service, I'm Daniel Caudill.
1: A state agency in Kansas wants to study how criminal sentencing guidelines could change for the better. KPR State House reporter Zach Boblett explains.
4: The Kansas Sentencing Commission, a state agency that oversees sentencing guidelines to make sure they are consistent and fair, will conduct the study over 2 years. The study was made possible by a $600,000 grant provided by Arnold Ventures, a philanthropic reform organization started by Texas billionaires John and Laura Arnold. The two-year analysis will be the first comprehensive review since the state changed its sentencing structure in 1993. Kansas Sentencing Commission Executive Director Scott Schultz says lack of funding stopped the commission from conducting a study sooner.
5: The main reason that kept us from doing this was essentially resources.
4: The commission will show their findings to lawmakers during the 2028 legislative session. At the Kansas State House, I'm Zach Boblin.
1: Yesterday, a panel of Kansas legislative leaders approved an extension of the state's emergency declaration as officials continue monitoring three people exposed to a deadly strain of hantavirus. Governor Laura Kelly requested the extension through June 7th, the date when the individuals will no longer need to monitor for symptoms. According to Kelly's chief of staff, Will Lawrence, the three people were on a flight near an individual with a confirmed case of hantavirus. The exposed individuals are voluntarily isolating at home and have not shown symptoms. State officials said the emergency declaration would allow Kansas to respond quickly if any of the individuals develop the virus.
6: But if things change, if we need to transport them or anything like that, we need to have the declaration in place just so we can move quickly.
1: Senator Tim Schellenberger cast the only vote against the extension. He questioned the need for an emergency declaration since none of the people have developed hantavirus. And that's a look at Chapter 1 of the Kansas Journal entry. Don't go anywhere. I'll be back with Chapter 2.
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1: It's Trish Sloboda back with a look at your Kansas Journal entry. Chapter 2 of the Kansas Journal entry is brought to you by Mike Campbell, Big Iron Realty. The Kansas Sampler Foundation announced it has launched an online Kansas guidebook, giving users a free searchable guide to communities across Kansas. The guide features more than 5,000 entries and 18,000 photos documenting communities across Kansas. According to the foundation, the digital format allows entries to be updated regularly as businesses open or close, hours change, and new attractions emerge. Users can search by region, plan day trips, and explore attractions nearby or along travel routes. The Kansas Sampler Foundation says its mission is to preserve and sustain rural culture by helping communities recognize and share their unique stories. Categories are organized using the 8 elements of rural culture, which include architecture, art, commerce, cuisine, customs, geography, history, and people, to highlight what makes each community distinct. Kansas residents participated in the 29th National Prescription Drug Take-Back Day on April 25th, a nationwide effort to help safely dispose of unused or expired medications and reduce the risk of prescription drug misuse. In Kansas, 6,562 pounds were collected from 68 collection sites across the state, with participation from 111 law enforcement agencies, bringing the all-time collection total in Kansas to 291,771 pounds. Community officials say the effort is about more than just getting rid of pills. Having expired or unused medications sitting in homes is a major source of diversion, misuse, and accidental poisoning. Law enforcement and public health groups hope this event helps spark conversations among families and encourages year-round safe disposal. Nationally, the Drug Enforcement Administration and law enforcement partners collected 642,410 pounds, or 321 tons of medications at 4,417 collection sites, and saw participation from 4,306 law enforcement agencies. The all-time total weight collected is now 21,034,225 pounds across the country. For those who missed the April event, year-round drop-off locations can be found on the DEA's website. Governor Laura Kelly has issued an extraordinary event proclamation as Kansas prepares for activities connected to the 2026 FIFA World Cup. The declaration activates disaster response and recovery portions of the Kansas Response Plan and allows state and local agencies to coordinate resources. Although no World Cup matches will be played in Kansas, Douglas, Johnson, Shawnee, and Wyandotte counties are expected to host team accommodations, practice facilities, transportation hubs, and large gatherings tied to fan fest events and watch parties. The Kansas Division of Emergency Management will staff the State Emergency Operations Center during the event. Partner agencies include the Kansas Highway Patrol, Kansas Department of Transportation, Kansas Department of Health and Environment, Kansas National Guard, National Weather Service, Office of the State Fire Marshal, and other agencies as needed. The University of Kansas Hospital Authority is suing CVS, alleging the pharmacy company and its subsidiaries diverted more than $61 million from the hospital. Beck Shackelford-Wanaganga of the Kansas News Service reports.
8: The 340B drug discount program is a federal system. It requires drug companies to lower the cost of medications for healthcare organizations that serve low-income patients. The lawsuit alleges CVS Health Corporation and its subsidiaries secretly kept almost $62 million of savings from the 340B program. The suit also alleges that when the hospital asked for an audit of CVS records, the company retaliated by terminating the agreement with KU. A CVS representative said the company doesn't comment on ongoing litigation. For the Kansas News Service, I'm Beck Shackelford-Wanaganga.
1: The Sunflower Foundation has awarded $355,000 in grants to 25 Kansas communities to support the planning, development, and enhancement of public access trails across the state. The funding is part of the foundation's Paving the Way from Blazing Trails to Building Community program, which helps communities at different stages of trail development through planning support, technical assistance, and educational opportunities. The initiative includes 3 grant categories. Trailblazer grants support communities developing their first public access trails or launching new projects. Trail steward grants help improve and maintain existing trails through amenities, volunteer coordination, and promotion efforts. And trail town grants support communities using trails as tools for economic development and community growth. Communities receiving Trail Town grants can work toward becoming certified Kansas Trail Towns, marking the first time the certification opportunity has been offered in Kansas. The program also includes a virtual learning series led by National Trail expert Michelle Archie with technical support from Kansas Trails Incorporated. Most Kansas college students can expect to see higher costs starting in the fall, with five of the six state universities planning to raise tuition. Proposed increases range from 3.5% at Pittsburgh State to nearly 6% at Fort Hays State. Emporia State does not plan to increase tuition. Matt Baker is the president at Emporia State. He says keeping the flat rate will help the school recruit more students.
9: One of the things that allows us some comfort in doing that is our enrollment pipelines are looking very strong for next year.
1: Other university leaders say tuition hikes will help make up for inflation and decreases in state funding. The Kansas Board of Regents is expected to vote on each school's proposal at its next meeting in June. The Kansas Board of Regents will change policy at public colleges to comply with new mandates related to diversity. KMUW's Daniel Caudill reports.
2: Kansas lawmakers passed regulations barring public colleges from requiring courses focused on diversity, equity, and inclusion, commonly known as DEI. Now, regents must craft a policy to comply with the law. Monica Lounsbury is the provost at Wichita State University. She says many clinical programs and social sciences require students to learn about diversity.
10: And these are really important areas that, at least I feel, I'll speak for Wichita State, that our students need to learn in order to be prepared.
2: Colleges must also eliminate staff positions related to DEI and mandatory diversity training for employees. Regents must fully comply with the law by July 2028 or risk each college losing about $2 million per year. For the Kansas News Service, I'm Daniel Caudill.
1: And that's a look at Chapter 2 of the Kansas Journal entry. Don't go anywhere. I'll be back with Chapter 3.
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1: It's Trish Swoboda back with a look at your Kansas Journal entry. Chapter 3 of the Kansas Journal entry is brought to you by Morton Buildings and Briggs. The Kansas Republican Party is encouraging Kansas students in kindergarten through 8th grade to join Second Lady Usha Vance's Summer Reading Challenge from June 1st through September 4th. The nationwide program encourages children and families to spend the summer reading books together and building strong reading habits. Students who take part are asked to read at least 12 books during the summer. Children who complete the challenge will receive a personalized certificate, an America 250 themed bookmark, and a special link to claim a prize. Participants will also be entered into a drawing for a chance to visit the White House. The challenge also includes a reading tracker and leaderboard. Kansas students are encouraged to compete with readers from across the country. The reading challenge is free and open to all K-8 students nationwide. Families can access reading logs and other resources online to help track progress throughout the summer. Kansas lawmakers approved the Blueprint for Literacy in 2024, making literacy education a statewide priority. Kansas lawmakers are in the early stages of crafting a new funding formula for public schools. Kansas schools get state funding based on a layered formula set by law. That formula is set to expire in July 2027, leaving a bipartisan task force to craft a new one. A key discussion is whether the state should adjust how it awards at-risk funding, which supports students at risk of failing or falling behind. State Representative Megan Steele is a Republican from Manhattan.
13: As a funding formula task force, we really need to look at this at-risk funding category because it doesn't appear to be getting to our students that are needing it the most.
1: The legislature and the governor will ultimately have to approve any formula recommended by the task force. President Trump has signed the Investing in All America Act, a bill introduced by U.S. Senator Roger Marshall, into law. The new bipartisan law changes the Small Business Investment Company, or SBIC, program to help more money reach rural and lower-income communities. It also supports investments in manufacturing and critical technology by removing certain limits on how much funding can be used in those areas. The SBIC program has helped create more than 3 million jobs over the past 20 years and has invested about $505 million in Kansas, supporting 98 small businesses. However, officials say less than 20% of investments currently go to lower and middle income areas. Supporters say the new law will help direct more private investment to communities that often struggle to attract funding instead of only going to the easiest markets. A program that helps create more care options for people with disabilities is not being reinstated in Kansas. As Rachel Schnelli with the Kansas News Service reports, that will make it harder for some people with disabilities to live independently.
0: The Money Follows the Person program would have helped people with a disability pay for home modifications, rent, and utilities. Margaret Tomlinson in Southeast Kansas could have benefited. She's been recovering from a traumatic brain injury for 3 years. She had to live with her sister with home modifications.
14: It is incredibly difficult to get things through insurance sometimes, so having that extra money that follows you is incredibly helpful.
0: The program would have started this summer, but Kansas pulled back, citing uncertainty of future federal funding. For the Kansas News Service, I'm Rachel Schnelli.
1: On Wednesday, Governor Laura Kelly visited Wichita to see construction progress on the state's first state-run mental health facility in more than a century. Governor Kelly says she sees the 104-bed South Central Regional Mental Health Hospital as part of her legacy as governor.
15: This hospital represents a major structural investment in the behavioral health continuum and a transformational step forward for mental health care in Kansas.
1: The hospital will serve people experiencing acute mental health crises and criminal defendants receiving court-ordered mental health care before trial. State-run hospitals in Osawatomie and Larned treat about 2,000 mental health patients a year. The Wichita Hospital is expected to serve about 1,200 people annually when it's up and running early next year. Representative Charisse Davids announced she secured a $2.6 million grant from the Federal Aviation Administration to support construction of a new air traffic control tower at New Century Air Center. The project is designed to improve safety and modernize operations at one of the Kansas City region's busiest aviation hubs. Airport officials say the new tower will strengthen air traffic coordination, enhance safety for pilots and airport personnel, and help the facility manage increasing aviation demand. New Century Air Center serves as a major center for business aviation, freight transportation, and economic development in the Kansas City metropolitan area. The airport handles more than 96,000 operations annually, supports about 120 aircraft, and features a 7,339-foot runway, the second longest in the region. Representative Davids has previously supported federal investments in the airport, including grants for runway safety and structural improvements. Funding for the latest project was included in the fiscal year 2026 appropriations package approved earlier this year. During a Senate appropriations hearing held during National Police Week, Senator Jerry Moran praised federal law enforcement officers and called for stronger support and funding for agencies including the FBI, DEA, ATF, and U.S. Marshals Service. The hearing focused on the president's proposed fiscal year 2027 budget request for Department of Justice law enforcement agencies. Senator Moran thanked agents, deputies, professional staff, and their families for their service, saying their work helps keep Kansas and the nation safe.
16: I've seen firsthand the important work these agencies are doing in my home state, whether it's ATF expanding crime gun intelligence through its partnership at Wichita State University, DEA's effort to combat fentanyl trafficking and support law enforcement in rural communities across Kansas.
1: Senator Moran said the Senate subcommittee traditionally only heard budget testimony from the Attorney General and FBI Director, but he believes other federal law enforcement agencies should also have the opportunity to explain their funding needs directly to Congress.
16: As the chairman of this subcommittee, I've had the opportunity to meet with many dedicated professional law enforcement officers and staff at ATF, the DEA, FBI, and United States Marshals Service. I've long believed that these agencies, they also deserve, in addition to the FBI, in addition to the Department of Justice, the opportunity to explain to this committee the resources they need to execute their missions.
1: He said the hearing was an opportunity for lawmakers to better understand the challenges facing federal law enforcement agencies and determine how Congress can best support officers and staff serving across the country. A Wichita organization is training crisis workers to better respond to LGBTQ plus people. Roger Normer of the Kansas News Service has more.
17: The Center of Daring has created online training for crisis response workers like 988 operators. LGBTQ plus people are at a high risk for suicide. Leaders say that risk has increased with today's political climate. The goal is to provide more inclusive care and help people feel safe in their communities. Center of Daring CEO Liz Hamer says something as simple as using preferred pronouns can make a difference during a crisis.
18: We know that using chosen pronouns is harm reduction. It is suicide prevention. It is life affirming.
17: The free training can be found at centerofdaring.learnworlds.com. For the Kansas News Service, I'm Roger Nomer in Wichita.
1: As families prepare for summer activities at pools, lakes, and rivers, the American Red Cross is urging parents and children to focus on water safety. The Red Cross said water safety education and swim lessons can help reduce the risk of drowning and build confidence around the water. Each year, more than 2.5 million people participate in Red Cross aquatics programs, which use science-based training and safety practices. The organization said its programs have helped reduce accidental drownings nationwide over the past century. The Red Cross emphasized that many drownings happen when children are not expected to be near the water. Officials encourage families to prevent unsupervised access to pools and other bodies of water and to provide constant adult supervision. Safety tips include never swimming alone, assigning a designated water watcher to supervise children and weaker swimmers, and using properly fitted U.S. Coast Guard approved life jackets for young or inexperienced swimmers. In emergencies, officials advise people to reach or throw a flotation object instead of entering the water themselves. More information about water safety can be found at Red Cross's website. A new report shows 50% of Kansas is experiencing some level of drought, with southwest and central Kansas experiencing extreme dryness. This is a big jump from May 2025, when just 1% of the state was in severe drought. Adam Allgood is with the National Weather Service Climate Prediction Center. He says the coming summer heat means it's unlikely to improve soon.
19: It's difficult for precipitation to really keep up with the demands of the soil and the plants.
1: The dry conditions have been gradually increasing over the last 4 months. And that's a look at Chapter 3 of the Kansas Journal entry. If you'd like to stay up to date with what goes on here at KFRM, just give our Facebook a like. Search for KFRM 550 AM and hit the like button. From myself, Trish Swoboda, you're listening right here on KFRM 550 AM, the voice of the Plains.
20: I'm meteorologist Regina Kroll with a look at the region's forecast. Areas of showers and storms expected to be around Oklahoma for tonight. We could still see some strong to severe storms too. Otherwise, for temperatures tonight, we're expecting temperatures to dip back in the 50s across the panhandle, with 60s forecast as you head towards central parts of the state. Breezy conditions are forecast in the panhandle early on tonight before we'll see some lighter winds. Skies will average partly cloudy to mostly clear across the state. Areas of showers and storms forecast to be around tonight across Kansas. The better chances really focus across central and eastern parts of the state, with more scattered activity as you head farther to the west. Western Kansas could see a few strong to severe storms, though, through this evening. Lows tonight will be the coolest in the western part of the state, with 50s there, 60s forecast for the remainder of the area. Areas of showers and storms also in the forecast for Nebraska for tonight. As we look at lows for tonight, we'll see the coolest in the western part of the state, low 50s there, a mix of 50s and 60s central, with all 60s as we head toward eastern Nebraska. Winds will become lighter in western Nebraska as the night goes on. I'm weatherology meteorologist Regina Cole.
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22: Attitude is everything. I'm Mitch Anthony with today's Daily Dose. How important is it to pursue your dreams? All important if you ask those who've spent their lives with the regret of not having done so. A young man had ambitions of being a professional golfer. He excelled as an amateur in youth and college events. Upon graduation, he was told by his father that it was time to settle down and get on with real life and making money. Dad invited him to join the successful family business. His son said he wanted to join the mini tours to see how good he'd be at golf. His father, wanting to knock some sense into him, arranged for him to meet a wise and influential friend. This influential friend turned out to be the late Senator Hubert Humphrey. The senator asked what the problem was, and the young man explained the dilemma between golfing and entering the business world. Humphrey stood up and exclaimed, "That's an easy choice. Go golf. It's your dream. Follow it." The young man told Humphrey, "I don't think that's what my father wanted me to hear from you." Humphrey then called his father and told him, "So few people even have a dream. When you meet someone who does, encourage it. Even if they fail, they're better off for trying." This is Mitch Anthony reminding you once again that life is whatever you make it. 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
4: For rural communities, there's always been an understanding that neighbors look out for one another. It's just part of the fabric of small town life, built on trust, familiarity, and a shared sense of responsibility. Hello, everyone. I'm Cindy Young with Brownfield, and this is My Two Cents. In today's world, the connection matters more than ever before. Crime does not stop at the edge of a city. Rural areas are seeing their share of theft, trespassing, and property damage, often targeting farms, equipment, and outbuildings. With fewer people spread across more miles, it can be easier for suspicious activity to go unnoticed unless someone is truly paying attention. That's where community comes in. Keeping an eye out doesn't mean being suspicious of everyone. It just means being aware. It's noticing a vehicle that doesn't belong, a gate left open, or unusual activity at odd hours. And just as importantly, it's communicating, checking in with neighbors, sharing concerns, and not hesitating to report something that just doesn't feel quite right. Farmers and rural residents already rely on each other in other countless ways. This is just an extension of that same mindset. A quick call, a simple conversation, or willingness to step in can make a real difference. Being a good neighbor isn't really that hard. When people work together and stay connected, rural communities remain not only strong, but safe. I'm Cindy Young with Brownfield. That's My Two Cents.
5: 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That's one reason many trainers opt to start horses in a round pen. John Lyons explains why.
23: The round pen just gives us a safe environment where we're not attached to the horse, and it also allows me to begin to control the horse so that we can develop a relationship. 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So it gives us a schoolroom that's quiet that we can actually begin the training process.
6: Round pens have no corners where a horse might feel trapped or try to get away from the trainer. Optimal size is 66 feet in diameter, but smaller pens are used too. 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I'm Rick Lamb, and this has been the Horse Show Minute. Ride safely.
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7: The UConn women's basketball team won 11 national championships. 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They don't have a deep bench. 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
24: News this hour from Town Hall. I'm John Scott. President Trump held a White House Situation Room meeting with his advisors as he looks to make a final determination on moving forward with the deal to extend the Iran ceasefire. Speaking to reporters Thursday night, Vice President J.D. Vance said special needs still need to be worked out as U.S. and Iranian negotiators work to reach an agreement to end the war.
25: There are a lot of details to work out, but what I mean is I think we're making progress. We're getting to a point where we could potentially sit down and settle these issues, but that requires us to make a little bit more progress. I can't guarantee that we're going to get there, but right now I feel pretty good about it.
24: Iran says the agreement has not been finalized either. 5 people dead, several others injured. In a work zone crash along a busy interstate south of Washington, D.C.
26: State police say a bus slammed into a half dozen vehicles that were slowing for the southbound work zone along Interstate 95 in Northern Virginia early Friday morning. All of the victims were in vehicles hit by the bus. 34 people were sent to the hospital.
24: That's correspondent Rich Thomason. Louisiana Republicans passing on a new gerrymander on Friday that will eliminate one of the state's 2 Democratic majority black House districts ahead of the midterms. We have correspondent Laura Witters.
27: This is considered a major win for Louisiana Governor Republican Jeff Landry and for President Trump, who is looking to keep the Republican majority in the House and Senate this fall. Now, the district of Democrat Congressman Cleo Fields has been completely erased in this new map configuration. Democrat Congressman Troy Carter's blue-leaning district has been redrawn to mostly mirror the seat he won back in 2022.
24: In health news, cigarette smoking rate among U.S. adults dropped to another all-time low last year. The CDC says only about 1 in 11 adults were current smokers. More on these stories from townhall.com.
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0: A Canadian has pleaded guilty for selling a deadly substance used in suicide.
2: A Canadian man accused of running an online operation selling lethal substances has pleaded guilty to 14 counts of counseling or aiding suicide in Canada. A lawyer for Kenneth Law says Canadian prosecutors will withdraw 14 murder charges in exchange for the plea. Canadian police say he used a series of websites to market and sell sodium nitrate. He is suspected of sending at least 1,200 packages to more than 40 countries, with more than 100 suicides being investigated. I'm Lisa Dwyer.
0: Guatemalan President Bernardo Arevalo has denied the existence of an agreement with the U.S., to conduct anti-drug trafficking operations on Guatemalan soil. That's despite the New York Times reporting just the opposite. News at townhall.com. Here's the Wall Street Business Report.
10: Home mortgage rates may not get more affordable anytime soon. PNC Chief Economist Gus Fouché says with inflation up nearly 4% over the past year, notably above the Fed's target of 2%, Fed policymakers may forego any short-term interest rate cuts.
11: We're seeing higher inflation than we did in 2025. I think the picture is one where inflation is a lot higher than consumers would like, a lot higher than the Federal Reserve would like, and that's going to make it difficult for the Fed to cut interest rates this year.
10: The current target range for the federal funds rate is 3.5 to 3.75%. Freddie Mac reports the average 30-year fixed-rate mortgage this week is 6.53%. Stocks rose on Wall Street, adding to the all-time highs that they set just a day earlier. The Dow Jones Industrial Average at the closing bell up by 305 points. For the Wall Street Business Report, I'm Bob Agnew.
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13: And we continue with Our American Stories and with Danny Elfman's story as told by Danny Elfman himself. Beginning in this segment with his score from Tim Burton's 1993 classic, The Nightmare Before Christmas.

0: I used to argue with this conductor who worked with me in Elfin Breeze. He says, film music is the classical music of today. And I go, no, it's not. People come to a film music concert to hear music from films they love. You can't take the films away from it and still have an audience really show up to hear that music. Not only that, but frequently, we really have to simplify. And I'm not allowed to get in. Occasionally, there are scores that can get very dense and elaborate, but it's not often. You know, I'll write a certain thing and I'm really excited about it. And the director goes, oh God, what's that? I go, sorry. Let me just take the counter, take all the dissonance out, take the counterpoint out. How about now? Oh, it's much better. Thank you. So it was just the ability to get away from that and really push myself further. It keeps me going because, like, and when I finished that violin concerto, I felt like it almost killed me, literally. And I said, I'll never do it again until the next year. When I was offered another piece, I said, sure. And I realized, okay, you know, so it's just like childbirth, you know. My mother, I think, after my brother was born, saying, no more children. But then, you know, you have a cute baby a year later. So, well, maybe one more. And kind of similar. What you do is you forget the painful part. And you remember the fact that I really like how this thing turned out. This, you know, this baby is actually really cute. And then the pain that getting there doesn't seem so intense. And then before you know it, it's like, we're doing it again. I don't actually plan out anything that I write. I just listen to a lot of music that I really like, and then I start improvising. And I might start with between 8 and 12 short compositions. And then I'll go, okay, so here's a bunch of stuff. Now let me pause and go back and look at what was number 1, 2, 3, and start to write a little more. And I'll find that number 1, number 3, number 6, and number 8 are starting to expand. And now, rather than just being like a 30, 40 second idea, now it's, oh, well, this is developing into something. And I find that certain of the pieces tend to just evolve. And some of them, I'm just hitting a dead end going, no, it was an interesting idea, but it doesn't want to be more than 30 seconds. You know, it's just a short idea. And others just take on a life. And then I start focusing on those. And then I see, can I put these 3, 4, 5 pieces together and make a cohesive element? And I think I have all my concertos follow the same thing. And I realize I can't get away from it. And it's all because of Shostakovich's first, you know, the first and the fourth movement kind of relate to each other. There's a stylistic sense of what they are and how they develop and move. And the second and the third go this way and this way. You know, the second movement is like insane, and the third movement is like so soulful that it's one of the most soulful things I've ever heard in my life. And yet the second movement almost feels like it could be like Carl Stalling, like crazy cartoon music. And so I'm kind of OCD, and I, you know, get pulled into symmetry. And so the symmetry of 1 and 4 speaking to each other, 2 and 3 going different directions, makes perfect sense to me. So as often as I try to get away from that, it keeps coming back because there's a symmetry. That's how I put it together. It's really just dive in and feel my way through it. Don't like think my way through it. At least for me, that's just how I function. That's how I work with every film score, you know, 110 films. I don't block it all out. I find my major themes, and I'll pick maybe 3 or 4 scenes in the film. And of those scenes, I know I'm going to have my major thematic material. It starts with a heavy push and a desperation of like, oh, I don't know if I'm going to get it. And I feel like I'm pushing a boulder uphill or a train, really. And then at a certain point, I've got some momentum going. And now it's kind of coasting along. I'm still pushing, but it's a lot easier pushing because now it's starting to. And then if I'm lucky, it's going to start downhill. And now I'm holding on. That's the parts that I long for because I don't know what's going to. Suddenly something happens and I go, I don't know what that is, but I'm not going to question it. It's happening for a reason. I'm just going to let it go. And that's the fun part. It's like now I'm following the piece of music rather than making it fit in an exact framework that I had pre-intended. But I do try to think of how will the musician play this and or is it even playable? And sometimes I have to go to the musicians and go, is this thing I'm thinking of even playable? And they'll say either yes or no, but if you make a slight alteration here, you know, certainly when I'm doing concertos, you know, I'm working with the soloists in that regard. You know, it's like there's, they'll be like, well, this particular fingering is not quite possible, but if I finger it like this and this, and at first I thought, oh, that's horrible, I'm not doing my job. And then my violinist said, let me show you Brahms' violin concerto with Wakayem, his notes all over the place. And that, you know, I love the fact that Wakayem would go back and go, XX, you know, like that X stuff out. And some of those problems just ignore. I know you don't like it, but it's in. And she said, trust me, they work with their musicians, even Shostakovich. Yes, so I said, okay, if Brahms and Shostakovich are working with their players to give them, you know, corrections and ideas, then I don't have to feel bad about it. But, you know, sometimes I just have to get input, you know, especially if I'm writing piano parts, you know, they're occasionally, I'll write this little song, saying, you know, look, for these two bars, I need three hands. Oh yeah, right, yeah, I can see that. And again, I'm just trying to challenge myself. It's just, you know, it's like you keep yourself moving or you become, you die artistically, you become a relic. And I know that I'm at that point where I could rest on my laurels and, you know, films that people like, and I don't have to do anything more, but I'm not ready to do that. And so, you know, I'm loving the fact that I'm at this weird place in my life where I can go from playing the cello concerto with Gautier Capuçon, fly back to the U.S. and within 2 weeks be on stage at Coachella with an electric guitar on me. And I go, this is insane. I don't know if anybody's got the pleasure of like literally going from Vienna concert stage of the world premiere of a cello concerto to the rock and roll stage, well, barely 10 days later. That kind of extreme juxtaposition is what I love. And so I'm not the most famous composer. I'm far from the most famous rock and roll artist. I'm far from the most famous film composer. But I get to do all these things simultaneously in a way that I don't know if anybody else has quite had the same experience. And so I'm just considering myself blessed to be having this opportunity for this moment in my life.
1: And a terrific job on the production, editing, and storytelling by our own Greg Hengler. And a special thanks to the Library of Congress for doing what it does. All the people who work there, if you've ever been to Washington, D.C., and you visited the Library of Congress, you know what a remarkable building it is. But what's inside? Well, you'll see researchers there, students there, people of all kinds trying to find or source some aspect of American history or American life. Visit the nation's capital. So much of our history is locked there. A special thanks to Danny Elfman, too, for sharing this story, because it's such a remarkable story, this last chapter, that he wants to create this new kind of music that bridges great scores, and he toured with a musical tour with Tim Burton's music and loved it. But he thought, well, this isn't really classical music. Please don't say it is. But how can I bridge the gap between classical compositions and these scores? And of course, he does it and manages to do it in a very unique style. He plays and then he writes. And that reminds us of Duke Ellington. We told a beautiful story about Duke on this show with the great Terry Teachout. And that's what Duke Ellington did. He'd let his band play, and then he'd write, and then he'd tell them to try something else, and he'd piece it together. And it was a unique way to be a composer. And it was the Ellington way before it was the Elfman way. And at the end, look at his work and his body of work. Beetlejuice, Batman, Men in Black, Good Will Hunting, The Simpsons, so many more. Plus being a rock guitarist for a big band. Plus playing in string quartets. A unique life. A brilliant life. Yes, he said, I'm not the most famous composer. I'm not a rock and roll guitar legend. I am not the most famous classical composer. But he may just be, Danny Elfman, the only guy who can lay claim to being great at all three and doing all three simultaneously. The story of Danny Elfman here on Our American Stories.
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1: This is Lee Habib, and this is Our American Stories, the show where America is the star and the American people. Here to share another story is Robert Morgan, who's the author of 100 Bible Verses That Made America, defining moments that shaped our enduring foundation of faith. Let's take a listen.
3: After King Henry VIII severed ties with Rome and appointed himself the head of the Church of England in 1553, three groups of Protestants emerged. First, the Anglicans, who continued within the traditions of their church. Secondly, the Puritans, who wanted to work within Anglicanism to reform and to purify it. And third, separatists and dissenters, who were determined to establish their own independent congregations. Over the next 100 years or so, the Puritans and the separatists faced extreme pressure from the English crown, and this compelled many of them to flee their country. One of these men was named John Robinson. Born in 1576, he had gotten his education at Cambridge, which was a hotbed of Puritanism. It was the intellectual center of the Puritan movement. And during his studies there, John Robinson adopted the belief system of the Puritans. After graduation, he became the pastor of St. Edward's Church in Norwich, England. But King James I put so much pressure on the Puritans that Robinson found it impossible to continue being a pastor. As a result, he began meeting with other separatists in the home of William Brewster in the village of Scrooby. There was also a 16-year-old who worshipped with the same small congregation, and his name was William Bradford. John Robinson became the spiritual leader of this group and the pastor of this informal church. But it was the church that met in this house which contained the seeds of the United States of America. When these Christians faced the imminent possibility of imprisonment, they had to make a very hard decision. John Robinson, William Brewster, William Bradford, and the others left their native land of England and emigrated to Holland. John Robinson began pastoring his congregation, which was now in the Dutch city of Leiden. The church flourished and tripled in size there, but these dissenters grew concerned at how easily their children were being assimilated into the Dutch culture. They were strangers in the land. Somehow, an idea arose in their hearts to emigrate to the New World, where they could establish a colony to freely pursue their English customs while retaining religious liberty. It was a breathtaking idea. With the exception of Jamestown, no English colony had survived in the New World, and Jamestown was hardly an exception. It was a disaster. Of the 3,600 settlers sent to Jamestown, 3,000 of them had perished. Going to the New World must have seemed to these dissenters like colonizing the moon, yet they felt compelled to go. They said, "It is not with us as with other men, whom small things can discourage, or small discontentments cause to wish themselves home again." As William Bradford would later write, they knew they were pilgrims. Their beloved pastor, John Robinson, was heartbroken when he realized he couldn't leave the bulk of his congregation to travel with these pilgrims. He hoped to join them later, but death kept him from fulfilling his dream. Unable to go himself, Robinson led his church in a very emotional send-off. About 125 members signed up for the first voyage with the rest planning to come later. Robinson proclaimed a day of solemn humiliation on which he delivered a passionate sermon based on Ezra chapter 8, verse 21, which is about Ezra leading the remnant of Jews from exile to the Promised Land. Robinson's text apparently encompassed the paragraph from verses 21 to 23, which says, "Then I proclaimed a fast there at the river of Ahava, that we might humble ourselves before our God, to seek from him the right way for us and our little ones and all our possessions. For I was ashamed to request of the king an escort of soldiers and horsemen to help us against the enemy on the road, because we had spoken to the king, saying, 'The hand of our God is upon all those for good who seek him, but his power and his wrath are against those who forsake him.' So we fasted and entreated our God for this, and he answered our prayer." After his sermon, Robinson led the congregation in powering our prayers to the Lord. Then he traveled with the pilgrims to the harbor, where the reverend pastor, it is said, fell down on his knees, and they all with him with watery eyes commended them with the most fervent prayers to God. From Duff's Haven, the pilgrims sailed to Southampton, where they boarded a creaky little ship called the Mayflower. This group of pilgrims ended up on Cape Cod and established the Mayflower Compact. They went on to establish the city of Boston and began building homes and churches and schools, including Harvard University. They wanted to establish a nation based on biblical Judeo-Christian values. Nothing like this had ever been done before in history, and it was their love for liberty and freedom that paved the way for the values that were later incorporated into the Declaration of Independence and the Constitution of the United States. The Great Puritan Migration, led by John Winthrop, occurred between 1630 and 1640, resulting in the establishment of the Massachusetts Bay Colony. But before the Puritans were there, there were the Separatists, the Pilgrims, who came to Plymouth Rock on Cape Cod aboard the Mayflower in 1620 in the search of freedom and for the sake of the gospel.
1: And a terrific job on the Puritan
3: Migration, led by John Winthrop, occurred between 1630 and 1640, resulting in the establishment of the Massachusetts Bay Colony. But before the Puritans were there, there were the Separatists, the Pilgrims, who came to Plymouth Rock on Cape Cod aboard the Mayflower in 1620 in the search

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2: I'm meteorologist Regina Kroll with a look at the region's forecast. Areas of showers and storms expected to be around Oklahoma for tonight. We could still see some strong to severe storms too. Otherwise, for temperatures tonight, we're expecting temperatures to dip back in the 50s across the panhandle, with 60s forecast as you head towards central parts of the state. Breezy conditions are forecast in the panhandle early on tonight before we'll see some lighter winds. Skies will average partly cloudy to mostly clear across the state. Areas of showers and storms forecast to be around tonight across Kansas. The better chance is really focused across central and eastern parts of the state, with more scattered activity as you head farther to the west. Western Kansas could see a few strong to severe storms, though, through this evening. Lows tonight will be the coolest in the western part of the state, with 50s there, 60s forecast for the remainder of the area. Areas of showers and storms also in the forecast for Nebraska for tonight. As we look at lows for tonight, we'll see the coolest in the western part of the state, low 50s there, a mix of 50s and 60s central, with all 60s as we head toward eastern Nebraska. Winds will become lighter in western Nebraska as the night goes on. I'm weatherology meteorologist Regina Kroll.
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0: we return to Our American Stories. John Rich is a country music singer and songwriter, among many other things. As we'll soon learn, he's a former member of the band Lone Star, and since 1998 has been changing the country music game with Big Kenny in their band Big and Rich. Here's John with his story.
1: You know, my dad's a preacher. He started preaching at 19 years old when he was still in college. Never preached in the big churches, never draw a big paycheck or anything like that. He really focused more on either really small churches or prison ministries or street ministry. Matter of fact, my dad went to 34 Mardi Gras in a row without missing one. Went down there in the biggest party of the year and would sing and preach on the corners in the French Quarter, which I don't have to tell you how crazy that must have looked. But he did it 34 times in a row, so he was getting results and kept at it. So, you know, because of that and not a lot of extra income coming in, we lived pretty lean. We had missed meals, but we lived in a double-wide trailer, Amarillo, Texas, out in the Panhandle. And, you know, that's how I grew up. I was taught young that hard work counts, that big ideas count if you're willing to go risk it and go out there and fail. You never know where you might wind up. That's what was always told to me. Hey, John, you just never know where you might wind up. So don't be afraid of anything. Go out there and get them. You're an American kid. You know, you got the right to pursue happiness. All of that was told to me at a young age. So that stuck with me throughout my entire life to this exact interview. Well, you know, anybody that's willing to go to Mardi Gras decade after decade and preach at the French Quarter with all manner of insanity going on, that's a dedicated individual. It's also a person with thick skin. It's also a person with a lot of passion. You know, that's a thankless thing on a lot of levels, but he didn't do it to be popular.

0: popular. He did it because that's what he was called to do, and so he just did it. Watching him dedicate his life to that, you know, you learn a lot of lessons. That's what he's called to do, and he's going to do it. Come hell or high water, that's what he's going to do, and he's going to figure the rest of it out. So my dad is a great singer, guitar player. He used that in his ministry. So growing up, my dad's always playing the guitar. Matter of fact, one of his side jobs, which he had many side jobs, was to give guitar lessons at the local music store in Amarillo, Texas. So when I was about 5, my dad was leaving to go give guitar lessons, and he looked at me and he goes, "You want to go with me to guitar lessons?" I'm like, "Yeah, let's, yeah, of course." So I walk out the door, I sit down in a music store, and he's got 8 or 10 adults kind of sitting in a semicircle, and he's sitting in front of them, and he hands me this little kid guitar and says, "Here, just sit behind me and try to follow along." So that was my first guitar lesson, was sitting with adults, and I was so into it, mainly at that point, because I wanted to be able to play a song with my dad. I mean, what's cooler than that? So I really liked it, and I picked it up quick, and after about, I don't know, a couple of months, my dad says, "Man, you're really good at that. You're better than a lot of the people I'm teaching." He goes, "You want to play with me in church one time?" "Sure. Sure, Dad." So I sat down. I remember sitting behind the pulpit, kind of hiding behind him with my little guitar, banging along to, you know, Amazing Grace and you know, the old gospel song. So that's really where I got the bug, was just because I looked up to my dad, and I thought that was so incredible how he could stand up and play something and move all these people, make them react to something. That just seemed like a powerful thing to do and a lot of fun. Never thought it would be a serious thing. In Amarillo, Texas, you better know how to either herd cows or drive a combine, do something in the agricultural sector if you're gonna have a good living. Music is not something people get paid to do in Amarillo. So it never crossed my mind until 16, 17, when we moved back to Tennessee, that, wow, people actually make money playing music. Being willing to put yourself out there and probably fail, I had that attitude from a young age. And so we got to Nashville, we moved back to Tennessee, where my mother's from Tennessee. So I moved back, and I started entering talent contests in honky tonks in Nashville when I was 16 and 17 years old. So obviously not old enough to even be in there. And the people running the talent show would look at me and go, "How old are you, kid?" And I'd go, "You're 16. Okay, you can come in and sing, but you're going to sit right here next to me, and here's a can of Coca-Cola. Do not drink anything other than what's in this can." You know, they slapped me down. And so the first talent contest I ever entered, Tracy Lawrence, Trace Adkins, all these guys like that were in the talent contest. They didn't have record deals at that point either. So I got to really see what great singers could do. And of course, I never won any of those talent contests and was totally outclassed and outgunned by these guys. But I got to understand where the bar was set, you know, how good you got to be if you're going to really break in. So that's how I started. And I intended on going to college. I had a full ride vocal scholarship to 3 different universities and fully intended on going. But then I auditioned for this big theme park we used to have in Nashville called Opryland USA, which I wish we still had. But I went and auditioned for that, thinking I would do a summer job there and then start college. Well, I auditioned. I got the job. I'm making $310 a week, which I could not believe somebody's going to pay me that much money to sing. I was pretty excited about that. But while I was at Opryland, I met some guys that said, "Hey, we're starting a band. And we think you ought to be in the band. We're all from Texas. You're from Texas. Let's start a band and just play around Nashville a little bit. Does that sound fun?" I said, "Absolutely. Let's do it." And what happened was, very rapidly, the band was great. We got noticed by a booking agent. Next thing you know, this booking agent says, "Hey, I could book you guys 200 days a year all over the U.S. if you want to do it." I told the guys in the band, I said, "Well, I'm supposed to go to college." And they go, "Well, what do you want to do?" I said, "I don't know. How much money am I going to make playing those kind of dates?" They said, "Man, you'll probably make $400 or $500 a week." And I could not believe I was make that kind of money. So I said, "You know what? I'm gonna give it a year and just see if anything happens with this band," which my dad wasn't happy about. My mother wasn't happy about. They're like, "What are you doing?" At 18, 19 years old, I said, "Well, I'm going to get in a van and drive around all over the U.S. and Canada with these guys and play music and see if anything happens." Well, after about 2 years of that, something did happen. It was a band called Lone Star. We got a record deal. 1994, our first single came out, went to the top of the charts, and I was in the ballgame. I never looked back. Lone Star was made up of a bunch of guys, obviously from Texas, but they had been playing the Texas circuits down there. So at that time in country music, you could make a real living and never leave the state of Texas. Matter of fact, still can. That's what red dirt country music is. A lot of guys down there never even come to Nashville because the scene in Texas is so big. I mean, they got honky tonks down there that'll hold 3,000 or 4,000 people. Billy Bob's holds 5,500 people. Massive places. And so these guys have been playing those circuits for probably 10 to 12 years. They were all quite a bit older than me. And so I'm stepping on stage, watching them, how professional they are, watching Richie McDonald, the lead singer, how he talks to an audience, how you build a set list, how you deal with a promoter, how you get paid, the logistics of the road. I mean, all those things. It was a crash course in touring and on stage presence, all those things. So they wound up being pretty much like big brothers to me, and I learned a lot of my chops being in that band. It got to a point where I was writing a lot of hit songs for the band, and I wanted to start writing stuff that would, down the road, it would have been more in the vein of Save a Horse, Ride a Cowboy, and stuff like that. And I heard it in my head a different way that they heard it. And at one point they said, you know what? You're going in a different direction than we're ever going to go. Why don't you go out and just do it on your own? And so that was a tough one. I had to leave a band. And the very next song that they put out after I left the band was a song called Amazed, which was the biggest song that had come out in the past 10 years in country music. So another level of, you know, really treachery. These guys are out selling 4 or 5 million records, and I don't even have a record deal. What did I do?
1: And you're listening to John Rich share his story. And my goodness, what a story. What an influence his father had. He wasn't teaching his son how to earn a living. He was teaching him how to live a life. And by goodness, if we all had more fathers like that. And of course, John applies what he learned from his dad. Hard work. Take the shot, boy. Take the shot. But live it. Commit yourself to it. Go all in. And my goodness, John Rich was all in. When we come back, more of John Rich's story. It's not a straight path up. It's like so many of our lives. And it's ups and it's downs. More of John Rich's real life story here on Our American Stories.
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1: And we return to Our American Stories and the country music star John Rich sharing his life story. Let's pick up where we last left off.
0: As a songwriter, I don't think you can be a good songwriter if your whole life has been nothing but upside. I mean, what do you got to write about? Just how great everything is? I mean, okay, good for you if you've got that life, but I don't think that's real life. And I think in country music especially, the give and go, the push and the pull, the up and the down, that's the DNA of country songs. A blank sheet of paper and a pencil is the most daunting thing a person can look at, because it's looking right at you going, okay, write something on me. It's going to change your life or change the world. Write something that counts. I remind people all the time that the pages of the Constitution started off with blank paper and a quill pen. The pages of the Bible started off as blank pages and whatever they were writing with back then. You know, blank paper and a pencil are the two most powerful things in the world, and anybody can afford a pencil and a piece of paper. The only thing I really had control over at that point was a pencil and paper. That's it. The phone was not ringing. Nobody's booking me for a concert. You know, very lean, a little apartment you're renting, driving a used car, you know, the whole story. But I could control that pencil and paper. And at that point, I didn't know if I'd ever get another shot at it. So I just went for broke. I started writing exactly what I thought and exactly how I see things. And out of that, I did get a solo record deal, and I put out a couple of singles. They both flopped. Total disaster. I lose that deal. So now I'm out of a band. I failed as a solo artist, and I'm only like 27. And so I'm hanging out in Nashville, and at that point I'm thinking, you know what, I'm just going to write songs. I'll just be a songwriter. That's totally fine. And I'm hanging out around a bunch of songwriters, and I hear about this guy, Big Kenny, that's moved to Nashville, and everybody's telling me, you got to go see this Big Kenny guy. And I'm like, Big Al? Big and tall, big and loud, big and fat? What is he? Now they're calling this guy Big Kenny. That's the goofiest thing I've ever heard. They said, oh, trust me, you'll understand it when you see him. Just come see him. Okay. So I go down to this little place called Douglas Corner in Nashville, and there's this guy, Big Kenny, and he's not country and he's not rock. I don't know what he is. He's kind of it's almost like watching Meatloaf for somebody. Like, what am I watching? Couldn't really put my finger on it, but it was no doubt. It was highly creative and highly impressive and totally different. So when he got through singing, they had been telling Big Kenny, you got to meet this guy, John Rich. He used to be in the band Line Star. He's like, oh, no kidding. So we met after his show and decided we would try to write a song together. So a couple days later, we wrote one song together. The next day, we wrote another one. And the next day, another one. And that moved its way into us writing over 1,000 songs together. And that led to this whole different, unique sound in this duo, Big and Rich, that really took Nashville by surprise and flipped the entire equation upside down as to what was possible with country music. 8th of November is a Big and Rich song about a Vietnam veteran in Deadwood, South Dakota that Big Kenny and I met on a road trip one time. He's bartending in this little room that we were playing an acoustic set in, and we get to know this guy. And he's got this just incredible story about November 8th, 1965, when the first major ambush of the Vietnam War happened, and he was there. And only him and two others survived it out of 29 men. And he gets back home. He spends 2 years at Walter Reed Medical Center. He was shot up that bad. He gets out of the hospital after 2 years, signs up, and does 3 more tours of Vietnam for the U.S. Army. You know, short of me and Kenny running into that guy, nobody knows that story. And what we found on the road is that when you play a song like that, even though it's about this specific guy, guess what? Every veteran and every active duty in the audience, regardless of their age, identifies with the song. We've never had the industry really behind us 100%. We've never won any of the big awards at the award show. We don't have racks and racks of number one plaques, but what we do have is legitimate, real, serious music, whether it's seriously pod or seriously serious. And because of that, we're still out touring. I mean, we played a show in Nevada, in the middle of nowhere in Nevada, not Vegas or Reno. It's some little bitty town I never heard of. We showed up out there. There was 16,000 people at the Big and Rich show. And the only reason they're there is because they identify with our music, our lyrics, our energy, and everything that goes along with the Big and Rich show. So that's something I'm pretty proud of. I've written songs for a lot of other people. Gretchen Wilson was my bartender back in 99, 2000. Me and Kenny are hanging out. I hear the bartender get up and sing, and I went, good Lord, listen to that girl. I introduced myself. I start working with her. Jason Aldean had just come to town. He's hearing some of the songs I'm writing, now that me and Big Kenny are writing. He likes our song. So out of nowhere, I've got hit songs happening on Big and Rich, Gretchen Wilson, Jason Aldean. Faith Hill starts calling, going, hey, can you write one for me? I wrote Mississippi Girl, Like We Never Loved At All, which was a Grammy award-winning song. And I was the ASCAP Songwriter of the Year for 3 years in a row. So a three-peat. And what that means is that the songs I wrote that year had more airplay than any other songs in all of country music that year. But what's crazy is those songs were not written when I was in the middle of Big and Rich. taken off, those songs were written in the dead zone in between Lone Star and Big and Rich when the phone wasn't ringing. Nobody cared what I was doing or where I was. That's when I was stockpiling all those songs. So it's a good lesson learned. If you feel like you're in a down spot, nothing's happening, nothing's going the way you want them to go, that doesn't mean you sit around. That's actually when you get to work. You can dig yourself out of that ditch and get back up. And you want to use that downtime as a time to sharpen yourself and be ready for the next thing that comes along. You know, I got married in 08. I have two sons now, Cash and Colt, one named after Johnny Cash, one named after Sam Colt. And, buddy, that was important. I can tell you that because the lifestyle of a single songwriter and then into Big and Rich, when Sable Horse Ride a Cowboy, you know, that's a raucous lifestyle. Your music is your life. You're pretty much living out your lyrics, Waylon Jennings style, Johnny Cash style. And while it's fun for a while, it's not sustainable. We all know the stories. I mean, it can get you. And so I think when my kids were born and I started realizing, okay, I got other eyeballs looking at me. I got other ears listening to me. It's time to cut some things out. So I radically changed the way I lived, who I was hanging around, staying on my music. And I think the focus got even deeper and sharper. And so I'm thankful for the beatdowns that I've taken over the years, because I have been able to really drill that into some of my lyrics, drill it into songs. And what do you know? Millions of other people have also been up and down. Everybody has. And when they hear the lyric led a certain way, they respond to that lyric. They identify with it. It rings a bell. It says it in a way that they feel it, but they've never been able to put it into words. You ever write a song like that? That's how you know you wrote something special. So short of the failures, I think I'd be a pretty average, if not below average, songwriter.
1: And you're listening to John Ritt share his story, and what a story he's telling. My goodness, when he said the words, a blank paper and a pencil are the two most powerful things in the world, I've heard so many writers say that. So much of what we love starts with almost nothing. And the power of that individual to push through and turn that pen and that paper into magic. That is work. Not only did we find out he found his true partner, and this was Big Kenny, but he also found out that he was one heck of a writer. And so much of the writing that he would end up doing for other people, he did during his wilderness time. We've all been there in that wilderness time, and we have two choices, wallow or work. And he worked his way through it. And what was manifested from that work was the pain he was going through, coming out through the songs, and in the end, connecting with all kinds of people who were listening to those songs. When we come back, more with John Rich's remarkable story here on Our American Stories.
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1: And we return to Our American Stories and to country music artist and one half of Big and Rich. I'm talking about John Rich. Here he is with the rest of his story.
0: I've always believed that you shouldn't be pigeonholed to what it is that you're known for. I think that goes for anybody. If you're a mechanic, they go, yep, that's Bill. He's the best mechanic in town. Okay. Well, that's a great thing for Bill. But Bill, what else can you do? You know, if that's no longer a challenge because you're really good at it, what else can you do? And I've always applied that to myself, like, if I've got a fire burning for something, I'm going to go chase after it. Whether I get it or not is to be determined. The Redneck Riviera, you know, that's a phrase that's been around since the early 1960s. It was kind of the tongue-in-cheek jokester way of saying, well, we can't afford to go to the French Riviera, so where are we going to go this summer? Let's go to the Redneck Riviera. Let's go to the Blue Collar Riviera, which originally would have been talking about the Gulf Coast. You know, Panama City Beach, Gulf Shores, Alabama, down through there. Well, I'd always called it the Redneck Riviera too, but one day Kenny and I had a show down there in Gulf Shores, and I started wondering, I wonder who owns the trademark to the phrase Redneck Riviera. So I called my attorney and I said, hey, can you see who owns the trademark to Redneck Riviera? Calls back 10 minutes later and he goes, you're not going to believe it. It's never been trademarked. And I said, in any capacity? Like, what about barbecue sauce? He goes, he said, I'm telling you, it's never been trademarked at all, ever. Why? What do you want to do? I said, well, I'm going to try to trademark it. How do you do that? He said, well, it's different than songs. You have to apply for the trademark, and if they give it to you, then you have to decide what you want to sell with that phrase on it. What do you want to sell? I said, ball caps and t-shirts. This is 2008. He goes, okay, well, that's category 17. You need to build a logo, put it on ball caps and t-shirts. You got to sell it across state lines, turn in the receipts, and then we'll see what the U.S. government says at the trademark office. So that's what I did. I built out this red, white, and blue star logo with these waves going through it, and the original phrase was blue water, white sand, rednecks, Redneck Riviera. I thought that was pretty good. So I sold ball caps and t-shirts for a few months. I turned in my receipts. The attorney calls me back and he says, well, now I know why it's never been trademarked. I said, why is that? He said, well, they just denied your trademark because they say you cannot trademark a geographical location. I said, what is that supposed to mean? He goes, can't trademark Texas, can't trademark Nashville, can't. I said, well, it's not a geographical location. It's the same place Margaritaville is. It's just a different group of people. I mean, Redneck Riviera is a state of mind. He goes, well, I'm just telling you what they said. I said, is this an attorney in Washington, D.C. telling you where the Redneck Riviera is? He laughed. He goes, yeah. I said, all right, ask him this question. Three words. Where is it? Where is it? Because you can't mail a letter there. Nobody's address is the Redneck Riviera, and nobody pays taxes to the Redneck Riviera. So where is it? So he hits this attorney back. John wants to know where it is. And this attorney, I kid you not, this guy copies and pastes the Wikipedia answer to where is the Redneck Riviera. I have it framed on my wall here in Nashville at the house. The Wikipedia answer was, Redneck Riviera is a colloquial term used to describe the beachfront between Destin, Florida and Gulf Shores, Alabama, otherwise known as the Emerald Coast. Well, the second he gave that answer, I thought, well, I've got you now, because you forgot about South Padre Island, Texas, and you forgot about Myrtle Beach, South Carolina, and on and on and on. And I start going on social media, searching the phrase Redneck Riviera, and I'm finding people coast to coast, Midwest, you know, the Great Lakes, all kinds of people calling it Redneck Riviera. And I think the one that finally broke them was a lady that took a picture of herself on Facebook. She's got her feet propped up. The sun's going down in the ocean. She says, another beautiful sunset here in the Redneck Riviera. And you look at her location, and she was in Delaware, because that's where all the rednecks hang out, in Delaware. And so I took a screenshot of that and all the other ones, and I sent it back to D.C., and I said, it is not geographical. It is a state of mind. It is a lifestyle. It's the same place Margaritaville is, just a different group of people. And what do you know? I got the stamp. I got that first trademark back in early 2009, and since then, Redneck Riviera has built into a nationwide brand. We now have Redneck Riviera whiskey in 11,000 stores all over the United States. I have a Redneck Riviera honky tonk, state-of-the-art honky tonk, right downtown on Broadway in Nashville, and expanding and expanding and expanding. So it goes back to the attitude I learned as a kid. And that is, just because you don't know how this is going to turn out, or you're afraid of the results, or afraid of failing, and everybody is afraid of failing, it's not fun, it doesn't mean that you don't go out there and swing for it. Because guess what, kid? You're an American. You have a right to pursue happiness. How lucky are you that you even woke up in this country today? So go out there and exhaust your potential. So Redneck Riviera is a brand. One of the big important things that I attached to it right out of the gate was that 10% of our profits go to the Folds of Honor, which is a group that puts kids through college who lost a parent in combat, or they have a parent who's 100% disabled from serving our country. And to date, between the bar, the whiskey, and merchandise and things like that, we've now sent $1.6 million back to the Folds of Honor. We're in their top 1% donors for that great organization. So, and like I say, high school diploma and a trailer, that's okay. You do not have to have some fancy pedigree to go out here and win in the United States. Well, about 4 or 5 years ago, I was watching my sons watch me, and I'm watching the news, I'm talking to the TV like a lot of us do. Like, can you believe this? Look at what this guy's doing. Look at what they're doing in D.C. Look at all this stuff. But then the music industry that I spent my whole life working in is one of the perpetrators of a lot of this stuff. I mean, they're part of it. And I had been told multiple times by my record label, Warner Brothers in Nashville, huge record label, John, stop talking about this subject. Stop making these comments. Don't do interviews with these people, those people, or that network, or this network. You're going to upset people. Stop it. And they were getting more and more aggressive with telling me what I could and could not say. I played that ball game with them for a few years, and one day I just decided, okay, my two boys are watching me. Am I going to be the guy that yells at the TV, but then puts my boots and hat on and I go walk the red carpet and play patty cake with the same people that I was just yelling about? Because that's called being a hypocrite. And am I going to have my boys look at me and say, well, dad felt strongly about it, but when it came down to making a dollar bill, dad rolled over? I don't think so. I decided, you know what? I'm going to say what I want to say. I'm going to make the stands I want to make. I'm going to probably lose the entire music industry and all of country radio, which is what I spent my whole life pursuing. But at the end of the day, do I have integrity? Do I, as an American, did I let somebody take away my freedom of speech? Did I allow them to scare me into silence? And I thought, nope, I'm not going to be that guy. So where I sit today is, I'm completely independent. I have no publishing deal. I have no record deal. I answer to no one other than God, my wife. And so I write my songs. I put the songs out. And of course, on the road live. And I tell people, hey, here's my new song. What do you think about it? And guess what? The last four songs that I have put out, all four of them went to number one on the all genre download chart on iTunes, which is the holy grail of downloads. Not number one in country. Number one across the board. The last one I had, called Progress, sat at number one for 2 weeks. Number two was Lizzo. Number three was Beyonce. Number four was Billie Eilish. And here I am, John Rich, sitting at the top for 2 weeks because that many people are going and downloading the song. So I like where I'm at. I like that I don't have to answer to people. I like that I don't have to edit myself. I can be an American, I can be a Christian, I can be a dad, I can say when I don't like it, and I can say when I do like it, and it's okay if everybody doesn't like that. That's a pretty free place to be. And so for me, you learn, you know, the right to pursue happiness. We're the only country in the history of written history of the world that recognizes what they call inalienable rights, meaning rights that are not granted to you by mankind or a government. They're granted to you at birth by the Creator with a capital C. And those rights are life, liberty, and the pursuit of happiness. And one thing that I've always pointed out to people, it doesn't say you have the right to be happy. It says you have the right to pursue it. Get out of my way. Let me go try. Let me go pursue happiness. So what made my dad happy was preaching at Mardi Gras, preaching at prisons, having impact on people. And for me, it was, man, I wonder how far I could go with this guitar. I wonder what I could do as a songwriter. I wonder, you know, can I even compete? And what do you know, throughout the years, a lot of disappointments, a lot of contracts came and went. The phone would ring and the phone would stop ringing. And that's when you find out what you're made of. Are you doing this as a hobby? Or are you doing it just because it's fun and easy? Are you going to do it when it's hard too? And I've done it on both sides. I've done it when it's fun and I've done it when it's hard. And that's because that's what I love to do, and that is my pursuit.
1: And a terrific job on the production and editing by our own Madison Derricott. And a special thanks to John Rich for sharing his story. And download his new record, The Country Truth, wherever you download your music. And those words, the pursuit of happiness, it's not the pursuit of pleasure that's in the Declaration of Independence. It's not the pursuit of property, though it was there for a minute. What an empty thing to have a whole lot of property and no happiness. And it wasn't the pursuit of wealth. And his dad taught his son what the pursuit of happiness meant by doing what God called him to do. And John had to figure out for himself what God called him to do. And I love that he said, and they don't have to like it. That's fine. That's so American too. A quintessentially American story, John Rich's story, here on Our American Stories.
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6: The Public News Service Friday afternoon update. I'm Mike Clifford. It's being called a massive explosion that leveled a two-story apartment complex in the Oak Cliff neighborhood in Dallas on Thursday. Dallas Fire and Rescue Public Information Officer Jason Evans says three people, including a child, were killed, two adult females and one child were found in the debris. Firefighters were responding to a reported gas leak. Meantime, an event tomorrow at Washington State's border with Canada will call for trade policies that prioritize working people, communities, and the environment instead of what organizers call the interests of large corporations.
7: The day is part of a series of events leading up to July 1st, when North American leaders may decide to extend the U.S.-Mexico-Canada agreement for 16 more years. Julie Buana with the Washington Fair Trade Coalition says over 30 organizations representing labor, environmental groups, farmers, and more are calling for a people's trade agenda.
8: So many folks want to confront corporate rule and the ways in which corporations have hijacked our trade agreements to build and amass power and wealth off the backs of working people in the planet.
7: Signed by President Donald Trump, the USMCA replaced the North American Free Trade Agreement, known as NAFTA, in 2020. Trump argued the USMCA would stop the outsourcing of American factories and enforce stricter labor and wage requirements. I'm Isabel Charlet.
6: And a New York bill would ensure kids know their rights when in police custody.
9: The Children's Early Access to Counsel bill makes the right to speak with an attorney unwaivable for kids under 18. Data show 90% of kids waive this right when interrogated by police, mostly because they don't fully understand their Miranda rights. Jose Perez with the Children's Defense Fund of New York says kids under arrest may be scared enough to say anything.
10: A frightened 15 or 16-year-old can still be isolated, pressured, and manipulated by the police officers. Police officers, when trying to solve a case, are lawfully and legally allowed to lie to the suspect.
9: Since its original introduction several years ago, the bill has continued to garner positive feedback. Previous opposition to the proposal stemmed from lawmakers who felt there was no need to alter current laws, as minors are already ensured their rights when in police custody. I'm Edwin J. Vieira.
6: Next, Utah is becoming an unlikely leader in a fast-growing segment of clean energy after state lawmakers approved a first-in-the-nation policy allowing small plug-in solar systems at home. Ben Delman with the clean energy advocacy group Solar United Neighbors says systems are still pretty pricey, but as demand increases, prices should come down.
11: You know, obviously here, you know, we've got a larger market, and so I think the potential is tremendous. And I think, too, when we talk about cost, as these systems become more widespread, there's more demand for them. That's going to cause the cost of these to lower.
6: Supporters say the law could make solar power more accessible for renters, condo owners, and other households. Credit for original reporting on this story goes to Leah Larson with Grist. This is Public News Service. As folks in Pennsylvania are urged to take precautions this summer against the rising threat of measles, 32 measles cases have been confirmed in the Keystone State amid a nationwide surge. That's according to the Centers for Disease Control and Prevention.
12: Candice DeMattes with Partnership to Fight Infectious Disease says measles is the most infectious pathogen that humans come in contact with. She says very high vaccination rates, around 95% or above, are recommended to prevent measles outbreaks. She notes the Keystone State rate falls short of that threshold, raising concerns in some communities.
13: For example, in Pennsylvania, we're below 94%, which that doesn't sound like that much, but that's also the state average. So there are pockets that are well below that number. Unfortunately, that leaves people vulnerable to measles, which is a very serious respiratory infection.
12: Danielle Smith reporting.
6: Next, immigration activists are renewing calls for Minnesota's governor and those running to succeed him to commit to sanctuary state status. There's also a new national proposal to rethink how citizenship violations are to be handled.
14: These reform demands follow public scrutiny of the Trump administration's aggressive push to boost deportations. The American Immigration Council says its new plan would restore credibility and humanity to ICE enforcement. The council's Dara Lind says they don't want instances where a person without legal status who's been in the U.S. for a long time and has avoided trouble has their life upended.
15: Someone who has roots in the community, who everyone involved in the process agrees should be able to stay, but their hands are tied because there's only one penalty, and that's deportation.
14: The council says when detained by agents and sent to immigration court, these individuals should be offered alternative penalties like fines or community